0: Wow, that's a very cozy little room. Tired and everything, huh?
1: Okay, darling, make your phone call.
2: Hello?
3: Hello, Mr. Walsh.
2: Yes, we've been watching. You've got him?
3: Yes, you can tell your men to close in on the house now.
1: That was Mr. Walsh of the FBI, friend.
4: Good piece of work all the way through, Richard.
1: Yes, sir. My first and last case, Walsh.
4: Well, we don't use...
1: Back.
4: Now.
1: Well.
2: Yes, we've been watching. You've got him?
3: Yes, you can tell your men to close in on the house now.
1: That was Mr. Walsh of the FBI, friend.
4: Good piece of work all the way through, Richard.
1: Yes, sir. My first and last case, Walsh.
4: Well, we don't use...
3: All right.
4: Suspiciously.
1: And look, Botts, no brakes, please. You'd make a heavy corpse to drag from here.
0: Wow, that's a very cozy little room.
3: The muzzle of a .38. Just open your fingers very slowly and drop the gun. That's it. Now stand still. All right, Richard.
1: Good girl.
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A delicate case of murder.

0: 2 a.m. I say, Winstead, will your wife be down shortly?
1: Yes. Laura promised a special seance for Miss Keaton here at 2.
2: Yes, and I can hardly wait. I've always been so curious about things like this, but I've never attended a seance before.
0: Well, I assure you, Miss Keaton, you'll find it most fascinating. I've been watching Laura practice for almost 5 years. She makes more progress with every sitting. It's absolutely astounding what she can do. Isn't it, Winstead?
1: Yes. Quite.
0: Oh, yes. She really didn't know she had the power, you know, until about 1937. Remember, Winstead, the penthouse party? Who gave the beastly thing? Do you remember?
1: Yes, I remember very well. It was Quentin Ramsey.
0: Oh, yes, that's who it was. Ramsey had a mystic oracle board, you know, Ouija. No one could get the thing to work until they coaxed Laura to sit down and have a try.
2: And she made the board work?
0: Oh, indeed she did. All over the place. It was absolutely weird. She got messages from several of the guest friends who had passed on some time ago. People she'd never heard of until that night.
2: How wonderful.
0: Well, she used the board for about a year and then found out she could get pencil messages.
2: Pencil messages?
0: Yeah, she simply substituted a pencil for the little heart-shaped board with the isinglass window. Her messages came in more rapidly that way, were more complete, and this method was less tiring for her.
2: You mean she actually contacts departed spirits that way?
0: I mean she did. But she gave up the writing method 2 years ago. Didn't she, Winstead?
1: Yes, thank heavens. Every place I'd go, I'd find a paper simply covered with strange scratchings and harebrained so-called messages.
0: But look here, old fellow. Do I detect a shade of sarcasm in your voice?
1: I dare say you do. I'm rather bored with the whole thing.
0: But why, Winstead?
1: Simply because it's all a lot of...
0: Well, go on.
1: Oh, never mind. No, I wish he'd come on downstairs and get this thing over with. But, Rika, I urge you not to waste your time with this foolishness.
0: Foolishness? Now, look here, Winstead. You can't talk about your wife's work like that.
2: No, darling, really. I'm absolutely fascinated by it all. I can't wait for Mrs. Winstead to come down.
0: No, she'll be down in a moment. I say, Winstead, really, I can't understand your attitude about Laura's work. Why, you used to enjoy watching her work immensely.
1: Yes. I used to love her immensely.
0: What? I say, does that mean that you...
2: Mr. Rogers, you said a moment ago that Mrs. Winstead doesn't communicate by means of pencil writing any longer.
0: Why, no, she doesn't. After about a year of it, she undertook a profound and comprehensive study of spiritualism and communication with those who have left this level. In her study, she learned that those departed ones can sometimes make contact with us through the use of a medium's voice. She began very slowly at first, lying relaxed on a couch, eyes closed, and eventually her contact began to use Laura's own voice for their messages.
2: And that's what she'll do for us tonight?
0: That and more.
2: More?
0: Oh, yes. You see, Miss Keaton, after Laura Winstead perfected her means of vocal communication with spirits, she continued her studies and experiments until she became able to bring about materialization.
2: You mean...
0: I mean, now we see the departed one with whom we commune.
2: Oh. Well, I really didn't expect that. I thought possibly a few table rappings.
0: Oh, there'll be more than mere rappings here tonight, Miss Keaton. Oh, here's Laura now. Laura, dear.
3: Good evening. Or should I say good morning? It's after 2 a.m.
1: Yes, Laura. We've been waiting for you. Really, I think you could be more prompt.
3: Do you, Harvey? Well, perhaps you should hold the seances instead of me.
1: Now, Laura, there's really no reason for you to make a scene.
0: Oh, now, of course not. We're not here for a scene. It's for a seance. Shall we begin, Laura?
3: Yes. Harvey, if this is going to bore you, I suggest you go into the library until we've finished.
1: No, I'll remain here.
3: Then I must ask you to assume the right attitude. You know we always have difficulty getting good contact whenever a disbeliever is present.
2: Oh, I'm sure Mr. Winstead believes, don't you, Harvey?
1: I'd rather ask that same question of you, Frederica. We're finished here.
2: Oh, don't worry about me, Mrs. Winstead. I'm quite open-minded.
3: I'm sure you are, dear. Now, if we'll all gather around the table. Rogers, will you turn out the lights, please?
0: Oh, yes, certainly. There we are. Now we'll all...
4: Oh, what's that?
3: What's wrong? What's happened?
0: Oh, never mind, Laura.
5: Federico, are you all right?
0: Oh, yes. Yes, of course she is. I merely missed my chair and bumped into hers. So sorry, Miss Keaton.
2: Oh, I'm sorry, too. Please forgive me, but I was startled for a moment.
0: There now. We're all settled. It was entirely my fault, Miss Keaton. I'm terribly sorry.
2: It's quite all right, Mr. Rogers.
3: Is everyone quite ready?
0: Yes, Laura. All ready.
1: Shall we begin any time now?
3: Harvey, we will begin when the opportune time arrives. Let me tell you once again that if you are impatient, it will be best that you will leave us.
2: Oh, no. No, Harvey, please don't go.
1: Don't worry. I have no intention of leaving.
3: You please all join hands. Roger, give me your hand. Miss Keaton, yours, please. Now you two clasp hands with Mr. Winstead.
2: Yes, I understand. Harvey, where's your hand? Oh, there it is.
0: All set, Laura.
3: Now, whatever happens, no one is to break the contact. Is that perfectly clear? No one. We will soon make communication with one from another level.
2: Where will we see this?
3: I must ask you to be very quiet, Miss Keaton. No one is to speak. And when the materialization takes place, please do not utter a sound unless it addresses you personally. We're gathered here to commune with whomsoever wishes to contact us. We've gathered with open minds and with a unity of purpose. If there is someone who wishes to speak to us, or any one of us, will he or she please make herself known? Is someone seeking contact? Please knock twice for no, thrice for yes. Do you have a message for someone present? For me? No. For someone else who is present here? Do you wish to speak through me? Do you wish to show yourself to us? Ah, very well. We will await your appearance now. When you are ready to speak through me, please begin.

0: Yes. Yes, I hear you.
1: I am calling to you, Frederica.
0: I hear you.
1: I am over here. Over here.
0: Yes, I see you.
1: Do you recognize me, Frederica?
0: Yes. You are my mother.
1: Yes.

0: Oh, no. No, don't go. Not yet. I want to talk to you.
1: She's gone.
0: Oh, I saw her so plainly. It was my mother. I know it was. Harvey, did you see her?
2: Yes, I saw her.
3: Will you turn up the lights, Roger?
1: Yes, of course.
4: Feeling all right, Laura?
3: Yes, quite all right, thank you.
1: Miss Keaton?
0: Yes, I suppose so. I don't know what to make of this. It's all so wonderful.
2: I'd take it with a grain of salt, my dear. And try not to think too much about it.
3: Harvey, I'll not have you say such things. Miss Keaton, you've just seen and talked with your mother. You may do so again whenever you wish. And in case there's the slightest doubt in your mind, I can assure you that it was your mother.
0: Oh, yes. Yes, I'm sure it was, Mrs. Winstead. And as I say, it's so wonderful. Tell me, why haven't I heard of your ability to do this before now?
3: Because, Miss Keaton, I permit no one to speak of it. I do not wish to become a public figure. I give sittings for my friends. I don't wish the world at large to know about my power, so I swear every newcomer to complete and absolute secrecy. I'm asking you for your assurance now.
0: You mean you don't want me to speak of this to anyone?
3: Yes, that's what I mean. You must promise to speak to no one of what you have seen here tonight.
0: Very well, Mrs. Winstead. As you wish.
3: I shall expect you to keep that promise. Now, the seance is ended. I shall bid you all good night.
1: Now, Laura, dear, won't you stay and talk for a while?
3: Thank you, no. I'm very tired, and it's almost 3 o'clock.
1: I'll see you to the stairs then, and then I must be going. Winston, old chap, I'll see you at the office tomorrow.
2: Very well. Thank you, Rogers.
4: Good night, Miss Keaton.
0: Good night, Mr. Rogers. Mrs. Winston.
3: Good night, my dear. Please come back again when you can.
0: Oh, thank you, I will.
2: Good night, Laura. I'll run Frederica home. I'll be along shortly.
3: Yes, Harvey. Take your time, my dear. Now, whatever made me say that? I'm sure you will, anyway. Good night.
0: Harvey, she's suspicious.
2: That I'm in love with you?
0: How could she have found out?
2: I told her.
0: You did?
2: Yes. Made a clean breast of it to her. Told her it was no good, she and I trying to continue to make a go of it. It didn't do a bit of good. She refuses to give me a divorce.
0: Oh.
2: I'm really desperate, Frederica. I can't stand living with her another day. She's changed so. There's no love in her heart anymore. No warmth. She's suddenly become such a different person. Nagging, sharp-tongued, overbearing.
0: Oh, poor dear. You do need someone to look after you. She must neglect you terribly.
2: She does. I minded a lot at first. Believe me, Frederica, I was always in love with Laura. Now she's so indifferent. Everything I try to do for her.
0: But why has she become so indifferent to you?
2: I stopped trying to explain that months ago. I don't care anymore. Now that I found you.
0: Harvey.
2: You do love me, don't you, Frederica?
0: Oh, yes, dear, of course I do. But we can't go on like this, with no solution in view.
2: But there must be a solution. There must be some way.
0: But there is no way. No way except the one Laura denies us.
2: Just give me a little time, Frederica. It isn't hopeless yet. I promise you, Frederica, I'll find a way.
0: Oh,
2: I'll find a way somehow.
0: My darling. Harvey, I'm still thinking about what Laura did here tonight. The apparition, the voice of my mother.
2: Oh, nonsense, Frederica.
0: Darling, what do you mean?
2: Here, I'll show you what I mean. Here, I want you to see this, Frederica. Here you are. See?
0: Well, that's almost an exact image of my mother.
2: Nothing but a papier-mâché face, painted to resemble an old lady. An old gray shawl and some old-style spectacles.
0: But how does it work? How did she make it appear?
2: Easily. Look, up above there. An almost invisible wire strung across the room. Laura simply releases an electrically controlled lock on this cabinet behind her chair. Since the invisible wire is placed at a single angle, the so-called spirit slips slowly out in front of those sitting at the table. Here. Like this. There. Then Laura says whatever she wants to. Changing her voice. When it's all over, she simply manipulates this cord on a pulley inside the cabinet. The image is returned to the cabinet. Simple.
0: Oh, well, then she merely tricked us.
2: Tricked you. I've known for years that Laura's nothing but a fraud.
5: You might have kept what you know to yourself, Harvey.
0: Oh, Mrs. Winstead.
2: Laura, I asked you not to come here. She insisted that since you extended the invitation, she was obliged to. I felt it only fair to show her that she'd been the victim of a hoax.
0: Oh, Harvey,
5: never
0: please.
5: Mind, Miss Keaton. I'm not in the least embarrassed. The apparition was a trick, yes. But I assure you, my dear, the voice was not.
2: Oh, of course it was, Laura. You know it.
5: Indeed, Harvey, my dear, there are many things between earth and heaven that none of us know. There are many things that you don't know. Yes, I have used tricks at our meetings. I admit that. But not everything that has happened here has been trickery.
2: You'll have to convince me, Laura.
5: Harvey, I have a feeling that someday, somehow I will convince you. And that when I do, you'll never be able to scoff at me again.

0: Laura, I'm sorry about last night. But we simply must settle this thing once and for all.
1: I can't see that there's anything to settle.
0: You haven't the right to hold me like this, Laura. You don't love me. Why don't you give me my freedom?
1: Simple, Harvey. Because no woman likes to see another take her place. And besides, it's so convenient being married to your income.
0: You're the most selfish, the most self-centered woman I've ever met.
1: Am I, darling?
0: You certainly are. Laura, all I ask is a divorce. I'll see to it that you're well cared for financially.
1: No, Harvey. You're wasting your breath. I told you no yesterday. I say no again today. And I'll keep on saying no as long as I live.
0: As long as you live. Yes. Just so, my dear. Just so.

0: Frederica.
1: Frederica, darling.
0: Yes?
1: Oh, Laura. How are you? Excellent, Frederica. I'm driving out to Cliff Point. Won't you ride along with me? We'll be back by noon.
0: Oh, why, thank you so much. I would like the fresh air.
1: Then come along, Frederica. I need some company, and besides, I want to have a little talk with you.
2: Frederica! Laura! Laura, stop! Stop the car, for heaven's sakes! Laura! Good heavens, Frederica! She'll be killed!

Here's your evening paper. Harvey Winstead's wife dead and plunged over cliff point. Two women forced off highway by unidentified truck driver. Mrs. Harvey Winstead killed instantly. Miss Frederica Keaton expected to die. Here you are, folks. Here's your evening paper.

0: How is she, Doctor? How is Miss Keaton?
1: She's slightly improved, Mr. Winston.
0: Thank heaven.
1: But she's still in a very serious condition. She regained consciousness early this morning after a 10-day coma. She seems to recognize people, but something is wrong with Miss Keaton's nerve centers. For one thing, she can't use her voice.
0: An operation, perhaps?
1: Yes, a very serious one. To require, well, quite an expense.
0: Oh, hang the expense. Get the best surgeon you know of. I'll pay all the bills, everything. Only Frederica Keaton must recover.
2: I say, Winstead, do you really think that this girl will ever recover?
0: I don't know. It's been months since the accident. She hasn't been able to speak one word to me.
2: Oh, look here, it's none of my affair, really, but I know things have been going very badly for you lately. Losing your wife and all. But you need some money, old man.
0: Oh, no, no. No, thanks. Thanks a lot, Rogers. My money's not completely gone yet.
1: Good news. Good news, Winston.
0: Yes, Doctor?
1: The operation was a success. Believe me, I never dreamed it would require 3 operations to make Miss Keaton able to speak again.
0: She can talk?
1: Yes, after almost 6 months of silence.
2: Oh, that's splendid.
0: When can I see her, Doctor?
1: Why, now, if you wish. Here, this way. Just a few minutes now. She's very weak.
0: Yes. Hello, Frederica.
3: Harvey. Darling.
0: Oh, my darling, at last.
3: Isn't it wonderful, dear?
0: Oh, my dearest one, to hear your voice again.
3: I thought I'd never speak to you again.
0: You must forget all that, darling. Get well soon, please. Because just as soon as you're strong enough, we'll be married, dearest. Just as I've always told you we'd be.

0: Oh, no. Wait a minute, Frederica. I want to carry my bride over the threshold.
1: Oh, sweetheart.
0: Up you come now. Yeah, there we are. Now. Ah, there you are, Mrs. Winston, in your new home at last. Now, how about a kiss from Mr. Winston's new bride?
1: Harvey, you're always the fool, aren't you?
0: Frederica. Frederica, darling.
1: Oh, stop it. Stop it. You're so annoying, Harvey.
0: Frederica, whatever's come over you?
1: You thought your problem was solved, didn't you? You thought sending me over the embankment to my death was the solution.
0: I don't understand.
1: Look at me. Whom do you see? Frederica Keaton, yes, of course you do. But whose voice do you hear?
0: Laura.
1: You've been so stupid, Harvey, you hadn't even noticed.
0: It can't be.
1: Are you a believer now?
0: Laura, my wife.

0: dark fantasy.
1: You have heard A Delicate Case of Murder, the 14th original tale of dark fantasy by Scott Bishop. Georgiana Cook was heard tonight as Laura Winstead. Ben Morris was Harvey Winstead. Eleanor Naylor Corrin played Frederica Keaton. Muir Height was Rogers. And Fred Wayne was the doctor. Next Friday night at this same time, listen to the 15th unusual tale in this series of dark fantasy, Spawn of the Subhuman, in which the nation's favorite soprano star makes an aeroplane flight to an incredible destiny that awaits her at the hands of a strange and mysterious madman. Tom Paxton speaking. Dark Fantasy comes to you from WKY, Oklahoma City. This is the National Broadcasting Company.

The Witch's Tale. The fascination of the eerie, weird, blood-chilling tales told by old Nancy, the Witch of Salem, and Satan, her wise black cat. They are waiting for you now.

0: 109-year-old I be today. Yes, sir, 109-year-old. Well, Satan, what kind of a yarn we'll spin folks tonight that'll bring 'em pleasant dreams? A love story. Well, tell everyone to douse their lights so we'll have it nice and dark. That's it. We want gloom and shadow for our cheery little tales. Now draw up to the fire and gaze into the embers. Gaze into them deep, and soon you'll see a famous city that's far away across the seas. The city of Alexandria in Egypt. It's the town of the day you're gonna see. Streetcars and automobiles roll along the ancient streets where chariots once passed. The chariots of Julius Caesar and Mark Antony, and the great Queen Cleopatra. In a handsome modern building there, you'll see inside a room with a book-lined wall. And behind a desk, a young man sits. A young man who gazes into space with worried, haunted eyes. And so begins our story of the wedding gift. The wedding gift!
1: Do I awake to you, Fendi?
2: I wasn't asleep. I was thinking. Completely lost in thought, apparently. What do you want, Ahmed?
1: Gentleman is called. A jeweler.
2: Jeweler? Oh, yes. Show him in.
1: Yes, Fendi. You come in, please, sir.
3: Thank you. How are you, Mr. Elton, sir?
2: Mr. Petrie.
3: Kind of bowled you over a bit, having the honor of Petrie's Limited calling on your personal to deliver his merchandise. It's a sentimental rule I have. That when a countryman of mine buys a wedding ring from my shop, I always takes it to him with my own hands.
2: Oh, that's very gracious of you, sir.
3: Not at all. Here's your purchase, sir, all engraved as he ordered. And my congratulations to both you and the lady.
2: Thank you. Yes, it's very nice.
3: It's a beaut.
2: What's this you've engraved here, Mr. Petrie?
3: What you ordered. Tomorrow's wedding date and to Irene from Null with all his love.
2: I told you simply to put with love.
3: Oh, that seemed to be too cold-like, sir.
2: I dare say you were right.
3: I knew you'd agree. With all your love, sounds like you mean it.
2: Yes, yes, of course. Have a drink.
3: Just a spot. Thanks. Ah, that's just right. Now, Miss Tilton, may you have a long and happy married life. I say I yield, sir. Your hands are trembling and...
2: I'm all right.
3: You don't look it.
2: Quite.

0: left. Listen.
1: Listen?
0: Mr. Petrie, Armand, do you hear the rustle of a woman's dress?
2: No, Effendi.
1: How could we when there's no woman here?
0: Oh, it must be imagination.
1: What on earth?
0: Well, thank you for bringing the ring, Mr. Petrie, and for your good wishes. I have work to do now, if you'll excuse me.
1: Certainly, sir. Good day, sir.
0: Wait. Wait, both of you. Look at my hand.
2: Your hand?
0: You see it writing on this paper as I talk to you?
2: Yes,
1: of course we do.
0: I don't imagine that, then. It isn't hallucination that my hand is sometimes governed by a will that's not my own.
1: What are you talking about?
0: Look. I just wrote this, but my brain didn't send the impulse that guided my fingers. My brain didn't conceive the words they wrote.
1: They ain't words, sir. At least not words of English.
0: The writing's in Greek, of all. Her mother tongue. And this time they tell me... Oh, never mind. Ahmed, go for Dr. Blaine. Bring him here at once. Tell him if you'll like that you think I'm going mad. Oh, come in.
2: Bring Dr. Blaine, Effendi.
3: Hello, Noel.
0: Hello, Doctor. I won't need you anymore this evening, Ahmed.
2: Thank you, Effendi.
3: What's this about your going crazy, son?
0: Ahmed told you.
3: He gave me a very excited account of how you were hearing the rustle of non-existent dresses and indulging in what the spiritualists call automatic writing.
0: He told you the truth.
3: Nonsense.
0: It isn't nonsense, and there's much more to be told.
3: After knowing you for 5 years, I'd concluded that you were the one Englishman whom this Egyptian climate couldn't affect. But it appears that the heat is getting you at last. Let me look at you.
0: But I...
3: Be still. Your flesh feels cool and your eyes are clear. Let's see your tongue.
0: Oh, please.
3: Oh, let's see your tongue.
0: Oh, very well.
3: No trouble there, and your pulse is normal. Yet you have hallucinations.
0: I'm certain they're not hallucinations.
3: Suppose you tell me of them and let me decide. Whatever's wrong, I'll have to effect a cure before tomorrow noon. Irene Lang won't want a sick man to lead her to the altar.
0: I've decided not to marry Irene tomorrow.
3: What?
0: I've decided not to marry Irene at all. I won't be married to her tomorrow or ever.
3: Are you serious?
0: Very.
3: Boy, do you realize what this will mean?
0: Yes, I shall hurt Irene terribly. I shall be despised as a rotten cat and be ostracized by every European in Alexandria.
3: You'll have to leave here. Leave Egypt. You'll have to give up the work that's making you famous. Frankly, I think Irene would recover from the blow in time. But your work here is your life, son.
0: I can't help it. I can't marry her. I can't.
3: Now listen to me. For a long time, I've suspected that you didn't care for Irene as a man should care for the woman he proposes to marry. You're an Egyptologist. Your interests are too definitely settled on the ancient dead to allow much room in your soul for the living. You'll find contentment with Irene if you don't make a fool of yourself and call off tomorrow's wedding.
0: Do you think my interest in the ancient dead could make my imagination play me tricks?
3: Let me hear about those imaginations of yours in detail. But you must realize they're the result of your nervous terror of impending matrimony, not the cause.
0: I hope you can convince me of that.
3: I mean to, now that you've calmed down.
0: Ahmed's already told you something of what happened early this evening. I'll tell you all of the story. First, look at these.
3: Letters?
0: Just short notes.
3: This one's in Latin.
0: Most of them are written in ancient Greek. A few are in Coptic, the common Egyptian language of 2,000 years ago.
3: Well, who wrote them and what do they mean?
0: My hand held the pen that wrote them all.
3: This Latin scrawl isn't your writing?
0: None of them are. But my hand, moved by forces outside my brain, wrote every one, as they wrote the note a while ago that caused me to send for you.
3: When did this crazy business begin?
0: It began the day after I became engaged to Irene. And these notes, there are 26 in all, contain but 3 messages.
3: Go on.
0: That afternoon, I think I meant to invite Irene to the theater, but I didn't write an invitation. Instead, as I put pen to paper, I felt a gentle pressure, a pressure from some unseen source, and the pen traced this message in Greek. Our engagement is a mistake. I can never marry you because I am promised to another. Since then, every time I have attempted to write to Irene, that message has been traced instead of the one I intended to write.
3: In Greek, Coptic, or Latin?
0: Yes. Can you give me a rational explanation of it?
3: It's simple as ABC. Your subconscious mind was asserting itself. I don't believe you ever really wanted to marry Irene Lang.
0: I don't know what may be proposed to her, but I've never been promised to another. And how do you explain the pressure felt upon my hand?
3: Suddenly faced with marriage to a woman you didn't particularly want, your desire turned towards a dream woman.
0: I've only told you of this one message. At other times, when I've been sitting at my desk, another has been written.
3: What?
0: This. First we were bound by hatred, then we were bound by love. You cannot desert me. Why should my subconscious mind dictate such phrases as that?
3: Hatred and love are very closely related, my boy. Believe me, the explanation of your precious notes lies in psychology, not in the supernatural.
0: But you see, the notes aren't written in my writing. They're written in a woman's hand. They're in a writing which resembles that on ancient papyri I've seen, and on which was signed 2,000 years ago the name of...
3: Well, go on.
0: Do you believe in reincarnation, Doctor?
3: Reincarnation?
0: Don't laugh at what I'm going to say, please. I need your help. Doctor, from my boyhood, this country has exerted an attraction for me that was irresistible. It's what brought me here to Alexandria. I've never had to study the ancient languages of this land. I just knew them somehow. My ancestors have been Englishmen for 4 centuries that I know of, yet my features are Egyptian. I resemble, in general type, the portraits of men who lived here in the age of Antony and Julius Caesar.
3: Oh, Noel,
0: wait, let me finish. Those people believe that after a death, Osiris weighed each soul in his scales of truth and justice. If it had sinned, that soul was sent back to earth to progress through all the lower forms of life until at last it regained the shape of man. If their belief had basis, I may have lived here 2,000 years ago. I may have been promised to a woman who now comes from the world of shades to remind me of my vows.
3: That's about the craziest speech I've ever listened to.
0: I fancy it sounded rather mad. But there's another message I haven't told you about yet. The one that was written just before I sent for you, after Petrie brought Irene's wedding ring. The moment I saw the inscription he'd engraved on it without my order, I sensed a presence near me. A once familiar presence, it seemed, but it frightened me. And suddenly I became aware that I was writing, my fingers guided by the unseen hand.
3: Let's see that last note.
0: You won't be able to read it. It's in Greek, her native tongue.
3: Whose native tongue?
0: I mean, I'll read it to you. It says, you swore an oath by the tomb at Pilak to love me through eternity.
3: Tomb at Pilak?
0: Pilak is the old name for Philae. It was revered as the burial place of the great green god, Osiris, lord of the netherworld, the invisible world of death. An oath by that tomb was the most sacred vow that ancient Egypt knew.
3: You've permitted your imagination to run away with your mind. Your imagination has always been a failing of yours, even in your work. You remember how you wanted to publish a wild theory about Cleopatra, that she deserted Mark Antony at the Battle of Actium and later engineered his suicide from motives of revenge? I think you declared she hated him because he'd caused the death of her real lover, whoever he was. Published, that thing would have ruined your scientific reputation.
0: It didn't agree with written history, but somehow I knew.
3: Just as you think you know something now. You're addicted to dreams, my boy. Now, I'm going to give you something that'll make you sleep until time for your wedding tomorrow.
0: No, no.
3: Yes. You're going to marry Irene tomorrow if I have to drag you to the altar. Afterwards, well, she's a forceful woman with sense who'll take care of you. Put these tablets on your tongue and swallow. They'll work fast. Get to bed, and I'll step around in the morning and see that you get to church by noon.
0: For my wedding.
3: Yes. Now, good night. Oh, you needn't come to the door with me.
0: Good night.
3: Oh, those, whose handwriting did you say the script in those notes of yours resembled? You mentioned a papyrus 2,000 years old.
0: The papyrus I mentioned bears the signature of the last of the Ptolemies, of a Greek who ruled Egypt, of Cleopatra.
3: Cleo? Good Lord. The fool thinks he's a reincarnation of either Caesar or Antony. Lie down on that couch and go to sleep. Good night.
0: Nine o'clock. 15 hours until tomorrow noon. My wedding. And she wrote, you swore an oath by the tomb at Pilak to love me through eternity.

0: Someone knocking.
1: Come in, Ahmed. What is it you want?
2: I bring a gift.
1: Huh? You're not Ahmed.
2: No.
1: What are you doing in my room? What's that box you're placing on my floor?
2: It is thy wedding gift.
1: My wedding gift? It's a mummy case. A mummy case with my portrait painted on the lid.
2: It is thy wedding gift.
1: Who are you? Why do you keep your face covered with that robe? Uncover your face. Come to this nightlight so I can see you.
2: I am the one whose tomb is at Pilak.
1: Your face is green. The sacred color of... You are Osiris, Lord of the dead.
2: And of the human spirit and everlasting life. Be not afraid. One dwells in my netherworld of souls redeemed, to whom you swore a holy oath. I bring this wedding gift from her. Wilt thou accept it in the eternal love which thou didst promise to her? Nemrut.
1: Nemrut?
2: In thy blunted memory, that name must strike a faint chord. It was thy name once.
1: Nemrut. My name?
2: Yes, a name that answered the call of hate and the call of love. Unfearful of the peril that awaited on either road. Because thou hast remained in thought a son of Egypt and of Egypt's gods. I will make the faint chord of thy memory sing loud and clear. Gaze into the past, O soul of Nemrut, as time turns back 2,000 years.
3: Oh, Panichus, thy Cleopatra is weary. Weary unto death. Why do you clap your hands?
4: To summon musicians so my queen will be amused.
3: Cease beating thy palms together. The sound ever summons me some fresh annoyance.
4: Yea, my queen.
3: Stop calling me queen. How can one be truly queen who cannot command contentment?
4: Thy Roman Antony hath been away for many moons.
3: If ye think I pine for his return, then little do ye know me. But how little anyone doth know me. A queen is a being set apart. Oh, if I could only have some heartfelt passion to relieve this vile monotony. If I could but rarely love or hate somebody for a single moon. If I myself could be really loved or hated. Oh, why can nothing happen to me? One tiny, unexpected adventure that would give me pleasure and the joy or fear of living. Oh, Panichus, I am weary. Weary unto death. Panichus, an arrow. It cleared my forehead by the merest fingerbreadth.
4: It is embedded in a tree behind thy couch. The shaft still quivers.
3: Asorkan, Taraka, come, all ye men-at-arms.
5: We come, O queen.
3: I come and see how well ye soldiers guard me from assassin's arrows. Look.
6: O queen, my life is forfeit.
3: I shall claim it if ye bring not to my feet the man who aimed that arrow. Speed thy men to find him.
6: Spread out. Search the grounds. He must be still within the walls.
5: Shall we go?
3: Bring him here alive. Alive, ye hear me? I myself will have the joy to see him slowly die. I have my adventure, Panichus.
4: My queen, look. On the arrow sped at thee is tied a strip of papyrus, and it hath writing on it.
3: Let me see. Ah. To Cleopatra's heart I speed this arrow with undying hate. Designed Nimrod, son of Shebetok.
4: He is the bandit, the rebel who hath been stirring up revolt against thee and the Romans.
3: If those dogs of soldiers bring him not to me alive, I'll have them flayed. Look how deep his arrow entered this tree. From a man who hath the strength to draw a bow so well, hate is a compliment worthy of a queen.
4: Thy soldiers have him. Look, they bring him to thee.
3: A full score of them it takes.
4: But they have him fast. He cannot make escape.
3: A score of them, and he but one.
6: We bring thy prisoner, O queen, alive.
3: So, Nemrut, son of Shebetok, now thy hatred, like thine arrow, falls harmless and spent.
6: To thy knees before thy queen, God.
3: And cast thine eyes upon my feet, not at my face. A subject and a traitor may not look upon his queen.
7: I am not thy subject, Greek, nor am I a traitor.
0: I am a patriot of Egypt, with righteous hatred in my heart for a puppet of Rome.
3: Cast down thine eyes, I say.
0: I look full upon thee, as kingly eagles gaze undazzled at the sun.
6: Down, dog, down! Bend his head! Cast down his stubborn head!
3: Let him be! So, this Nimrod, son of Shabbatok, is an eagle. Gaze then, eagle, full upon the sun, but beware it burn not out thine eyes. Well, speak out. Thou wert free enough with thy tongue before.
1: Thou art beautiful.
3: Ah, the eagle can be dazzled. He lowers his eyes.
5: Only for a moment, so he may rest and gaze anew.
6: What is thy pleasure, queen, in the manner of this traitor's death?
3: It is my pleasure that you go and leave him alone with me.
6: Alone?
3: He is unarmed, and I have no cause to fear him now.
6: But, queen!
3: Go, all of ye! Away!
6: Come, yes, my queen. Come.
3: Wouldst know how I shall punish thee, who meant to take my life?
5: That doth not matter.
3: Say ye so? Phoenicius.
7: Yes, my queen.
3: Pour into yonder golden cup the vial of speedy poison ye carry always for my purpose.
7: Yes, my queen.
3: This cup shall be yours, Nimrod, when tomorrow's sun is swallowed by the Nile.
5: Why dost thou suffer me to live so long?
3: So thou shalt have thy fill of gazing at the sun. So thou shalt feel more the chill when final darkness comes. And I would have a full adventure, Nimrod. Thou gazest on me as though I were a woman, not a queen. As I have known thy hate, so I would know thy love.
1: My love?
3: I shall have thy love, Nimrod, until tomorrow's sun hath set. Then thy cup of poison shall not wait.
5: The cost is worth the price. I shall have thy love, Cleopatra, until tomorrow's sun.
3: Rise from thy knees and take me in thine arms. Oh, how strong thou art. How warm thy kisses. Oh, I am weary unto death no more.

0: Soon another sun will be swallowed by the Nile, my queen.
1: May thy cup of poison wait undrained, till Horus cast a million later suns beneath its sacred waters.
0: My cup of poison hath become our pledge of love. Each evening, as the shadows lengthen, I raise it to my lips.
1: And each evening I strike it from thy hand, as I did the first cup so many suns ago. O Nemrut, son of Shabbatok, how good it is to know man's love for woman.
0: My love eternal for Cleopatra.
1: I, the woman, not the queen. Thou hast sworn it by the most sacred oath of Egypt.
0: By the tomb at Pilak, by the grave of green Osiris.
1: Who someday will weigh our hearts in his scales of truth and justice. Our hearts will outweigh his feather, Nemrut.
0: Aye. When death takes thee and me, a myriad of suns will pass ere we shall live again upon this earth in human form.
1: Eons will pass and we shall be apart. But what are years when we have sworn a love eternal? And we should not be sad. In this life now, we have many years before us.
0: Yea, O queen, we have love.
1: Thou dost even forgive me, him, Mark Antony.
0: Even he, my queen. And now, as before, I lift the cup.
1: And I prepare to strike so often in our game.
2: Make way! Make way for Marcus Antonius! Make way!
0: I heard.
2: Make way! Make way for Marcus Antonius!
1: Antony!
0: He sent me no word of his arrival.
1: Nay, I swear. We shall be discovered here. His jealousy will destroy us.
2: Make way! Make way for Marcus Antonius! Make way!
3: Cleopatra, my queen, where art thou?
0: Cleopatra, my queen, in this cup I pledge thee love eternal.
1: Nemrut, the cup of poison, thou hast drained it.
0: Aye, for thee and Egypt.
1: Nemrut!
3: Cleopatra, at last I find thee. Who is this man who stands beside thee?
0: I am a slave whom Egypt hath condemned to death.
3: Thou hast potent poisons in thine Egypt, queen. This dog was dead before his body struck the floor. What's this? As ye gaze upon this slave, a tear rolls from thine eye?
1: Mine eyes have been dazzled from too much gazing at the sun, great Antony.
3: But the sun hath set.
1: Aye, the sun hath set. But it shall rise again and shine forever.
4: Thou hast gazed into the past, Nemrut, son of Shabbatok. The forgotten chord in thy memory hath sung out loud and clear.
0: I loved Cleopatra. She loved me.
4: Aye. Thy Cleopatra hath lived her second life on earth and died her second death before thee. And in the scales of truth and justice, her heart weighed lighter than a feather. She sends this mummy case as a wedding gift. Wilt thou accept it, Nemrut?
0: I accept gladly. We swore a love eternal.

And in the morning, when they come to take the bridegroom to the church for his wedding, they couldn't find him. But beside his bed, they found an ancient mummy case with a painted face that looked like Noah's upon the lid. And inside, there was a dried-up mummy. No one living knowed how the case and mummy got there, and no one never guessed it was Noel's wedding gift of death. Come and see me and Satan on me birthday, and we'll have another pretty bedtime story for you.

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0: Come in. Welcome. I'm E.G. Marshall. Welcome to the world of the uncanny, the eerie, the unearthly. Strange things happen. They have happened to me and will again. They've happened to you and will again. They happened to Norman Meredith, but they will never, never happen to him again. Because, well, listen.
1: Who are you?
2: How can you ask, Norman? Don't you know me?
1: How would I know you? We've never met.
2: Oh, yes, we have.
1: Yeah. No.
2: Norman, dearest heart, I am the woman of your dreams. Your dream woman.
1: Well, why do you hold that knife? That long, sharp carving knife?
2: To kill you, Norman.

0: mystery drama, The Dream Woman, is based on the classic by Wilkie Collins and was especially adapted for the Mystery Theater by George Lowther and stars Kevin McCarthy. It is sponsored in part by Buick Motor Division and Sinoff, the sinus medicines. I'll be back shortly with Act One.
1: Excuse me, sir.
2: Yeah?
1: I would like to ask a deceptively simple question.
2: Okay.
1: I say deceptive because few people seem to know the answer.
2: Okay.
1: Are you ready?
2: Yeah, ready as rain.
1: Okay.
2: No, wait. I think that should be right as rain.
1: Oh, well.
2: No, wait. Make that ready as I'll ever be, okay? Ready as I'll ever be.
1: Whatever.
2: Yeah.
1: Anyway, the question is this.
2: Yeah, go ahead.
1: What happens this time of year?
2: That's it.
1: That's the question.
2: That's the $64,000 question. That's the one. The one for all the marbles, right? That's the one that's on everybody's lips, huh?
1: Yes.
2: That's the question.
1: Well,
2: as everyone should know, what happens this time of year is that Buick dealers are giving great deals on 1974 Buicks, which of course means that this time of year may very well be the best chance you'll ever have to buy a Buick. From the thrifty but surprisingly elegant Apollo to the dashing full-size LeSabre to the Electra, which, surprisingly enough, is the second largest selling luxury car in America.
1: Know it all.
0: Stanley Myron Handelman.
3: You know what question really bugged me when I was a kid? What do you want to be when you grow up? I mean, how was I supposed to know? I was just a kid. I wanted to play ball with my friends, Weasel, Scooter, and Crazy Legs Beck. Besides, what was so terrible about someday being a 58-year-old stickball player? 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

0: is a dream? From where does it come? And why? Wiser men than I say that dreams rise like mist out of various levels of the subconscious and the unconscious. But what is the subconscious? What is the unconscious? No one really knows.
1: Oh, there are theories,
0: yes. But no one can say with certainty why we dream. Why, for instance, Norman Meredith dreamed that certain dream.
2: You say you're the woman of my dreams, my dream woman. If that's so, why would you want to kill me with that knife?
3: So you can stay in my world always. Be mine always.
2: No, I don't understand.
3: Only when you were dead, physically dead, can your spirit live, really live.
2: And you come from the spirit world?
3: A spirit world. One of countless spirit worlds. Oh, join me in it now, dearest Norman. Dearest heart. Join me now.
4: No!
3: Yes!
4: No!
3: Yes!
4: No!
3: Yes!
5: Norman!
3: Yes!
5: Norman.
3: I must kill you, Norman. I'll kill you, Norman.
4: No, Stanley, please don't.
3: Die, Norman.
5: Norman, darling, you've been having a dream, a nightmare.
2: Agnes. Agnes, it's you.
5: Of course, dear. Oh. Yes, now relax.
2: Oh, that woman. Horrible. Murderous. Murderous woman with a knife.
5: Dream, sweetheart. Nothing but a terrible dream.
2: No.
5: Now, Norman.
2: I saw her so clearly. Her and the knife. A long, carving knife. Razor sharp. Gleaming. And she struck at me with it. Struck. And struck. And struck.
5: Oh, Norman.
2: I saw it all clearly. Vividly. She was tall. Long blonde hair that fell below her shoulders. A voluptuous figure. And her eyes, light blue. Hazel eyes flecked with green. Oh, heaven help me. I'll never, never be able to get her out of my mind. Oh, she and that knife.
6: Now, Norman, I can tell you this. As a psychiatrist, I have a number of patients who are troubled with nightmares, often with the same recurring nightmare, but they never come true, Norman. And neither will yours.
2: No, no. What about that feeling? How do you explain that feeling that the woman last night, in that dream last night, seems as real to me today as she did then? That's why, even though I know how terribly busy you are, I had to see you today. She stays there. She won't leave my head.
6: Never too busy to fit an old friend into my schedule, but then... Oh, excuse me. Yes, nurse? Tell Miss Lawrence I won't be more than another 5 minutes. See, where was I? Oh, yes. I was about to say, I'm all but positive you won't have this dream again, Norman. Frankly, I think you've been driving yourself too hard.
7: All right, now what's the meaning of this, Dr. Gerstein?
6: Miss Lawrence.
7: You have kept me waiting more than 20 minutes.
6: I'm sorry, Miss Lawrence.
7: You're sorry.
6: But you...
7: I've got a hairdresser appointment at 3, and you're sorry? Look, Buster, you may be the great psychiatrist, Dr. Arnold Gerstein, but I am Sandy Lawrence, and nobody pushes me around, okay?
6: Nobody's pushing you around, Miss Lawrence.
7: You don't call making me wait 20 minutes pushing me around?
6: No. Not when an emergency comes up.
7: He the emergency?
6: Miss Lawrence, if you'll just be patient another minute or so.
7: Oh, all right, another minute, but no more, you understand? And I mean it. What's the matter with him? Why is he staring at me like that? Hey, what's with you, Buster? Give me the willies.
6: One minute longer, Miss Lawrence. I won't be more than another minute. What is with you, Norman? You were staring at Miss Lawrence as if she had shocked you.
2: Who is she, Arnold?
6: Her name is Sandra Lawrence.
2: What does she do?
6: Well, she claims to be an actress, but I don't think that's quite the profession she's in. Why were you staring at her like that?
2: Didn't you notice?
6: Notice what?
2: Tall. sexy, long blonde hair, hazel eyes flecked with green.
4: Oh, yes, yes. She resembles the woman you saw in your dream.
2: No, no, not resembles, Arnold. She is the woman in my dream.
5: Yeah?
2: My name is Norman Meredith, Miss Lawrence.
5: So?
2: Well, I was wondering if I might talk with you for a few minutes.
5: Well, about what? Are you selling something?
2: No, no, no, no. I'm not a salesman. Nothing like that. Could I come in?
5: Well, I don't know. Somebody give you my name? A client of mine?
2: Well, I'm a friend of Dr. Kirsten's. I saw you in his office this afternoon.
5: Oh, hey. You're the character that kept staring at me.
2: I apologize for that. It was very rude of me.
5: Yeah, well, that's okay. I mean, lots of guys stare at me.
2: Could I?
5: Yeah, sure. Come on in.
2: I followed you after you left Arnold's, Dr. Gerson's office.
5: You followed me?
2: Mm-hmm. Yes. Yes.
5: Hey. You got it bad. Unless you got some other reason for playing bloodhound. How about a drink first, huh?
2: First?
5: Oh, well. If you got it that bad.
2: No, no, no, no. I don't think you understand. I want to talk to you.
5: Talk to me. Well, if that's the way you get your kicks.
2: Tell me about yourself, Miss Lawrence. You know, tell me all about yourself.
5: You're real flaky. You just want to talk?
2: I want to know all about you. All about you. Who you are, where you come from, what you do for a living.
5: Oh, come on. You must be kidding. What I do for a living. Mm. Hey, Norman, you put me away. You really do.
2: Dr. Gersten said you're an actress.
5: Yeah. Yeah, you could put it that way. I put on a real good act.
2: Well, if you mean what I think you mean...
5: Well, what else would I mean? I mean, you can't be as square as you sound. Or can you? Look, will you stop staring at me like that? I really don't like being stared at.
2: I'm sorry. I can't help myself. You fascinate me. Miss Lawrence.
5: Sandy. That's for Sandra.
2: Sandra? I dreamed of you last night.
5: Uh-huh. Well, lots of guys do.
2: Men who've never met you.
5: Well, okay. So you dreamed of me last night. I mean, you know, what do you want? An Academy Award?
2: No. I want to get to know you better.
5: Come on, Normie. What's the angle, huh?
2: No angle. I told you. You fascinate me.
5: Look, Normie, you level with me. You level with me right now or just blow, okay?
2: I am leveling with you. When I say you fascinate me, I mean, well, there was the dream to begin with, and then meeting you, a dream woman in the flesh in Gerson's office. There's something so strange about it. About it and you.
5: Oh, now, I'm strange.
2: No, it's more than that. It's you. I'm drawn to you. Waiting for you outside the medical center, I kept telling myself I was crazy.
5: Hey,
2: and that I ought
5: are.
2: To just put you out of my mind, go about my business, but I couldn't do it. All the time that I was following you, waiting for you, I didn't want to. I didn't want to, but I had to. I had to, you see. I was incapable of doing anything else. It must be like being an alcoholic or a drug addict. It's a compulsion. I have to be with you.
5: Well, whatever you got, you sure got it bad. Now, Normie, dearest heart, my time is valuable. It's $50 an hour.
2: Dearest heart.
5: Hmm?
2: Dearest heart. You called me that in the dream, dearest heart.
5: Oh, yeah? Oh, how about that? How about the 50 bucks?
2: Well, sure.
5: Okay, in advance.
2: Oh. Oh, sure, anything you say. Sandy? Here.
5: Put it on the table, Normie. Attaboy. Okay. What'll we talk about?
2: I don't know. Anything. Anything, as I said. I want to know all about you. Tell me about yourself.
5: Okay, but how's about I slip into something more comfortable first?
2: Hmm? All right.
5: You fix yourself a drink. The bar's over there.
2: Thanks. You got any scotch?
5: Yeah, try the shelf under the bar.
2: Okay. Good Lord.
7: What's the matter?
2: This knife. This carving knife. Where did you get it?
7: How do I know? I had it for years. Oh, you fascinated by knives, too?
2: No. No, not knives. A knife. This one.
7: Well, I said it before, and I'll say it again, Normie. You put me away.
3: Divorce. You want a divorce, Norman?
2: Yes, Agnes, I do.
3: To marry this tramp?
2: Yes.
3: I can't really believe you're saying this. I can't understand your being fascinated by a woman who resembles the woman you saw in your dream.
2: She is the woman in my dream. I'm in love with her, Agnes.
3: In love? With the kind of woman you tell me she is?
2: Hmm?
3: Norman, in love?
2: Hopelessly, helplessly, compulsively. I'm gripped by something out of my control. I've tried to fight it, to free myself of it, and I can't. Agnes, I can't.
3: But my darling, you've got to. I love you. Yes, and you love me. I know you do.
2: Yes.
3: We've been married for 20 years,
2: yes.
3: Happily married.
2: What?
3: You can't throw years away like old shoes. Destroy everything we've built together. Everything we've come to mean to each other.
2: I'm powerless to do anything else.
3: Well, I am not.
2: What do you mean?
3: I mean that you're suffering from some sort of aberration. You're sick, Norman. Mentally sick. And I am not letting you do anything as stupid, as disastrous as marrying that girl. I will not divorce you, Norman.
2: Agnes.
3: No, Norman. In a few months, it'll all be over. This sudden romance of yours will be dead. Stone cold dead.
2: No. In a few months, I will be stone cold dead. There are, we are told, dreams of precognition. Dreams which foretell events that will happen in the future. There are, in fact, many such cases on record. Explain them? I can't. The truth is, no one can. Not even Norman Meredith. I'll be back shortly with Act Two.
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few good men. Men who want to learn good jobs. And today, a qualified man can choose the direction he wants to go in the Marine Corps. Choose the kind of skills he wants to learn. 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You name it, Marines do it. 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Skills to learn, careers to build in many directions. The Marines are looking for a few good men who want to choose their own directions, want to learn good jobs, want to be Marines.

0: have asked, what is a dream? And come up with anything but a satisfactory answer. We might ask now, what is a compulsion? And find the answer equally unsatisfactory. A compulsion is, of course, the doing of something in spite of yourself. The doing of it against all the dictates of intelligence, reason, sanity. And that is precisely what Norman Meredith, well-to-do stockbroker, finds himself doing in the suite of a palatial hotel in Rome, Italy, close on to 4 o'clock of a summer morning.
1: What am I doing here? 4 o'clock in the morning in a Roman hotel, walking up and down, pacing the floor and talking to myself. Talking to myself like some kind of nut. Aha, the prodigal returns.
2: Oh, still awake, Normie?
1: That's right. I haven't been to sleep. Where have you been, Sandy? And that package, what's that package?
2: Oh, a little item I picked up in the flea market around 2 this a.m.
1: Flea markets aren't open at 2 in the morning.
2: Well, they are if you know the right people.
1: Huh? And what creeping things have you been running all over Rome with this time? Answer me, Sandy.
2: Oh, Normie, flake off. I don't have to answer you about it.
1: Oh, yes, you do. No. No, you don't. I have no hold on you. We're not married.
2: You still have no hold on me, married or not.
1: True enough, I guess. True enough.
2: So anytime you want out, Normie, you just say so. Anytime you've had enough of me.
1: Oh, I'll never have enough of you, and you know it. Damn you, you know it. How do you know it, Sandy?
2: Normie, come on. We're not going to hash that all over again, are we? Not at 4 o'clock in the morning. I'm deadbeat. Look, I'm going to go to bed. You?
1: No. I'm not sleepy.
2: When are you ever? You know something, Normie? I don't think you sleep more than an hour or two in 24.
1: Hmm?
2: What are you, an insomniac or something? Are you afraid of the dream?
1: The dream?
2: Yeah, the one you had about me.
1: No. I'm not afraid. Why should I be?
2: I don't know, except you never told me what it was. And you're scared to death.
1: Doctor. Of what, for Pete's sake?
2: Me.
1: You? Would I be here in Rome with you if I was scared of you? Would I have taken you all over Europe these past few weeks if I was scared of you?
2: Oh, not me. Not scared of me in the flesh. Me in the dream. Come on, Normie. What happened in the dream? What did I do?
1: Go to bed, Sandy.
2: Okay. But that must have been some dream. Oh, hey! Let me show you what I picked up in the flea market.
1: I'm not interested in flea market junk, Sandy.
2: This isn't junk. Got some kind of royal crest on the handle, and Milo said he's the one of the guys I was with. He knows steel, and he said the steel in this knife was the best Toledo money could buy. Hey, Norman, what's the matter? You're white as a corpse.
1: Why? Why did you buy that knife?
2: I saw it. I liked it.
1: Why? Why did you like it?
2: What's wrong with me wanting a carving knife?
1: Everything. There's everything wrong with you wanting a knife, a carving knife. What do you need with one? Do you cook? No. Are you even ever in the kitchen? No. So what do you want with a carving knife?
2: You want to know the truth? I've been sort of thinking of taking up cooking, maybe, okay?
1: You? You learn to cook? You can't boil water.
2: All right, Normie, you don't have to rub it in. Look, I just thought, you're really a nice guy. You're square, but you're nice. And I know I've been giving you a hard time. I mean, I'm out on the town all hours of the night living it up. And, well, we'll be leaving for Paris tomorrow, and they've got a real out-of-sight cooking school there. And I thought if I could just make things up to you. What do you care?
1: I care a lot. If you're saying that you're thinking of maybe settling down, of acting like a wife when we're married, that is, and don't worry, Agnes will give me a divorce. Well, if that's what you've got in mind, I care. Is that what you're thinking?
2: I guess so. Yeah, I guess that's it. What else would have made me decide to learn to cook? What else would have made me buy this knife?
1: Sandy, will
3: will you snap it up? We've got less than 40 minutes to make the plane to Paris.
2: I'm trying to find that knife.
3: Knife? What knife?
2: The carving knife, the one I picked up last night at the flea market. I left it right here on the table when I went to bed, and now it's gone.
3: Forget it. Forget it. I'll get you another.
2: It's got to be here somewhere. You didn't take it,
3: did you? No, me. What would I want with a carving knife? You're the one who's going to take the cooking lessons.
2: Well, if you didn't take it, where could it have got to?
3: I don't know, and I don't care. Now, come on, or we'll miss that plane.
4: The usual, Arnold?
5: Hmm? Oh, yes, thanks, Agnes. The scotch and water, easy on the scotch.
4: Right.
2: Arnold, you're a psychiatrist. What's wrong with Norman? What's happened to him? Why is he so fascinated by this cheap, common tramp?
5: I can't answer that. No doctor could. Without at least months of investigation, of talks with Norman, of treatments.
2: But you must have some theory.
5: I don't. Some things that happen in this world are beyond us, beyond our understanding. Now consider, Norman had a dream in which a woman tried to stab him to death. The next day, he meets in the flesh the self-same woman of that dream.
2: So he said.
5: Norman is no fool, Agnes. He meets this woman who tried to kill him in his dream, and is irresistibly drawn to her. Now, is Norman mad? He is not. What then is the answer to all this?
6: Who are you?
7: How can you ask, Norman? Don't you know me?
6: How would I know you? We've never met.
7: Oh, yes, we have. Norman, dearest heart, I am the woman of your dreams. Your dream woman.
6: Why do you hold that knife, that long, sharp carving knife?
7: To kill you, Norman. To kill you.
6: Why would you want to kill me with that knife?
7: So you can stay in my world always. Be mine always.
6: I don't understand.
7: Oh, dearest heart, join me. Now!
6: No!
7: Yes!
6: No!
7: Yes!
6: Don't
5: stab
6: the knife.
7: Die, Norman!
6: No,
5: I can't
7: die.
6: Save the knife!
7: Die!
6: No! You die. I've got the knife away from you. Now, you die.
2: Norman! Norman, stop it!
6: Die.
2: Stop it!
6: Die, Norman!
2: Norman, you're crazy. You've gone crazy.
6: Die.
2: Norman!
6: What? Sandy?
2: What are you, an acid or something? You having a bad trip?
6: Oh, no. You know better than to ask. Where am I? What happened?
2: We're in Paris. We're in Paris, France. We've been here for a week. It's 2:30 in the morning, and you've been having a nightmare. And, boy, you nearly killed me.
6: Oh, no.
2: Oh, yeah. Look at me. You've ripped my gown.
6: Gown? I'm in pajamas. You're wearing a gown?
2: I just got in. Came into the bedroom, and there you were moaning and tossing. I tried to wake you up, and you attacked me. You grabbed me. You kept trying to... Look like you were trying to stab me.
6: You said you'd be home early. You said you wanted to be rested fresh for tomorrow's ceremony at the Curtin Rouge Cooking School.
2: Yeah, well, the people I was with, they decided to make a night of it, you know? They're still at it. Me, I broke away. So you see, I am home early, Normie.
6: And stop calling me that. You a dozen times. Stop calling me Normie.
2: I'm sorry. Honest, I am. Norman, I don't know what it is with me. I mean, I try. I really try to be the way you want me to be, but I don't know what it is. And it's funny because at first I didn't care what you thought, how you felt, but being with you all these weeks... You're really smooth, Norman. You really are. And I'd like to be more than I am for your sake, but there's just something in me. I just can't control it.
6: You too.
2: What do you mean, me too?
6: Oh, you can't help yourself. I can't help myself. We're in the same boat, Sandy, and I have the feeling it's just begun to sink.
8: Alors, puis-je demander votre attention, mesdames et messieurs, s'il vous plaît. Ah, merci. Today, as the maître of this particular class in cooking here at Le Cordon Rouge, it is, as you know, my pleasure to award prizes to the three best students.

0: Venez ici, and accept your award. Avec mes compliments, chérie.
1: Oh, thank you, your maître. Thank you very much. Shall I open it so everybody can see what it is?
0: Yes, but of course.
1: Okay. Oh, hey. It's a knife. A beautiful carving knife.
0: Take notice, chérie. The name Le Cordon Rouge inscribed on the handle and your own name on the blade. Monsieur Meredith, are you not proud of Miss Lawrence? Monsieur Meredith.
1: Hey, Norman.
0: Are you ill?
1: Norman?
2: No, I just need some fresh air. Excuse me.
1: You heard me, Normie. Where is the knife?
2: How do I know?
1: Now, you listen to me. The first time I met you, when you came to my place in New York, you acted real funny when you found that carving knife on the bar. You remember? And somehow I never saw that knife again. It just disappeared. Because you took it.
2: You don't know what you're talking about.
1: Oh, I don't?
2: No.
1: Then what happened to the carving knife I picked up at the flea market in Rome? I know I left it on that table when I went to bed that night, and it wasn't there when I got up, and somehow it disappeared forever.
2: Just why you're accusing me?
1: Because you took them and you hid them, or you threw them away, or you did something, and you've done the same thing with my Cordon Rouge knife.
2: Not me.
1: Then where is it? Now, you took the knife, Normie. You've taken them all. I don't care about the other two. But this one, it means something to me.
2: So you won first prize in a cooking class. What's the big deal?
1: You can say that to me? Listen, I went to that class so I could learn to cook for you. Not for me.
2: Oh.
1: And I succeeded. I won first prize. Me, Sandy Lawrence, first prize. I don't care about the knife. I care about what it stands for. And it stands for the fact that... I'm falling in love with you, Norman.
2: Sandy, baby.
1: Don't Sandy baby me. I want my knife. Now, where is it? What have you done with it?
2: I threw it away, Sandy.
1: Where?
2: In the river, in the sand.
1: Then it's gone.
2: I'm afraid so, honey.
1: Norman, how could you do this? Why did you do it?
2: Well...
1: Why?
2: I guess you might as well know, but because of the dream.
1: What, the dream about me?
2: Yes.
1: What in heaven's name can the dream have to do with knives?
2: In the dream, you try to kill me with a knife.
1: I try to kill you?
2: With a carving knife. Exactly like the knives I took and threw away. Long, gleaming, razor sharp.
1: Are you telling me that I'm going to kill you? Stab you to death with a carving knife?
2: Yes, that's what I'm afraid of, Sandy. It's why I've been throwing away the knives, the carving knife that you somehow come up with again and again.
1: You know something? You were out of your head. Just because that first prize is a carving knife is no reason. I'll get it. Monsieur Philippe.
0: May I come in, Sandy?
1: Yeah, of course.
0: Thank you. Monsieur Meredith.
2: Hello.
1: Can I give you a drink?
0: Oh, no, merci, no. I stay only a minute or two. The fact of the matter is I am somewhat embarrassed to be here.
2: Embarrassed?
0: Something has happened which I do not understand. This morning, I presented you with a beautiful carving knife. First prize for your work in my cooking class.
1: Yeah.
0: Yes. Well, this afternoon, a man came to me. He had been fishing on the banks of the Seine, and his hook had caught on this.
2: A knife. A carving knife.
0: Oui, Monsieur Meredith. The knife I gave you, Sandy, as first prize. It is, shall I say, a puzzle to me, an embarrassment, because the knife could have got into the river only one way. It must have been thrown there, and, well, alors, what I'm trying to say is if you do not want the knife...
1: No.
0: Hey, Mr. Mahady, he has fainted.
1: Yeah.

0: Is it something with knives? When I gave it to you this morning, it turned white, looked sick. And now, do knives bother him?
1: They
0: what?
1: They kill him, Monsieur Philippe. They kill him.
2: Well, all things considered, I think they'd kill me, too. It is curious, this affinity Sandra Lawrence has for carving knives. Or they for her. I'll return shortly with Act Three.
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2: 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I wonder if there's anything I should do to protect myself.
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5: 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And before you sign that lease, find out what sort of repairs you will be responsible for and which are to be paid for by the landlord.
2: Then when you move, this list helps you to solve the mystery of who's to pay for what, right?
5: Right.

0: Can dreams come true? Do they ever? If they do, is Norman Meredith fated to be stabbed to death by the woman who haunts his dreams? The woman he finds irresistible in real life?
1: Sandy.
2: Yes, Norman?
1: Tell me where it is.
2: Well, what is?
1: You know what. The knife.
2: Norman, we said we wouldn't talk about it anymore, remember?
1: I remember you said we wouldn't. When I came into that hotel room in Paris and asked you what you'd done with the knife, you said we wouldn't talk about it anymore. Not me.
2: I threw it away.
1: You're a liar.
2: Norman.
1: You wouldn't have thrown it away. It meant too much to you. You've hidden it.
2: All right. I hid it.
1: Get it.
2: What, so you can throw it away? No.
1: Listen to me.
2: No, Norman, you listen to me for once.
1: I'm listening.
2: Now, the first time we met, I was... Well, not what I am now. I was kind of tough. I was kind of coarse. Kind of person I don't want to be anymore because you showed me another kind of life.
1: Where is the knife?
2: Listen to me, please. Norman, I'm trying real hard to be the kind of woman who'd be worthy of you, you know? The kind of woman you could really love. The kind of woman you'd marry.
1: We'll talk about all this later. Right now, I want that knife.
2: Norman, forget the
1: Sandy,
2: knife.
1: Sandy, you get me that knife. Wherever you hit it, get it and give it to me, or so help me out.
2: All right. Here. You want it? Take it.
1: Threw it at me. Another inch and it would have...
2: You wanted it, Normie. You got it. Pick it up.
1: I'll pick it up. That's the last you'll ever see of it.
2: There's plenty of others. There's no trick buying a carving knife.
1: You'll buy no knives. I'm going to get rid of this, and it's the last carving knife we'll ever see in this house.
2: We'll see about that.
1: I'm telling you...
2: Ma'am, I'm telling you...
1: Nothing. You're telling me nothing.
2: Norman!
1: No! Nothing.
3: Oh! Oh, what have I done? I don't understand. I've killed her. Stabbed her to death. It doesn't make sense. It doesn't make sense.
1: Hello. Agnes, all I can say is you were right from the first, right? Was just an aberration or infatuation, maybe. I don't know. Anyway, it's over. Will you take me back?
4: Of course, Norman. I never really let you go. But...
1: Yes?
4: Are you sure it's over? Done with? Are you absolutely sure?
1: Oh, yes. I left her this morning. I told her that everything was over between us. Everything.
4: What did she say?
1: Nothing.
4: She must have said something.
1: Nothing.
4: Norman, darling.
1: I'm sorry. No.
4: Oh, you poor dear. You're worn out on the ragged edge.
1: Done for. Through.
4: No.
1: Yes.
4: No.
1: Yes, I ruined our marriage. My business.
4: Now, that's nonsense. Never. Our marriage is...
1: Never be the same. You know it won't, Agnes. Oh, I did. Leaving you, running off with her.
4: Well, you were caught up in something beyond your control. Too powerful for you to handle. But it is over now. Put it behind you. Begin again.
1: I can't.
4: But it isn't the end for us, Norman.
1: It is for her.
4: What?
1: It is the end. For her.
4: You mean Sandra Lawrence? Well, yes, in a way, I suppose it is. But her kind, she'll get by. She'll start living again.
1: Don't say that.
4: But darling, she will. It isn't all over for her either.
1: It is. I killed her, Agnes.
4: What kind of nonsense are you talking? Norman... Norman, we're not going to talk anymore. Not now. I've got to go out for an hour or two, but while I'm gone, I want you to rest. Now, lie down for a while. Will you do that?
1: Yes.
4: And, if you feel like a snack, ask Nora to fix something for you.
1: Nora?
4: Oh, I haven't had a chance to tell you, we have a maid, Nora. Wonderful cook, too. So if you want something, just ask her. You'll find her in the kitchen. She loves it, so she practically hibernates there. What is it, dear?
1: This isn't a dream, is it? That I'm home with you. I'm not dreaming, am I, Agnes?
4: If you are, it's no nightmare, darling.
1: Isn't it? Isn't it?
4: I'm afraid I told a little lie, Arnold. I just said I had to go out for an hour or so, but of course I came straight here to see you.
5: Well, I'm glad you did, Agnes. I'm as worried about Norman as you are.
4: He talked about Sandra Lawrence as if he had killed her. I mean, really killed her. When, of course, what he meant was that he felt that he'd ended her happiness, ruined her future.
5: Oh, excuse me, my nurse. Yes? Captain who? The police. Oh, yes, yes, yes. Put him through. Yes, Captain, this is Dr. Gerstein. Yes? Well, she was a patient of mine. She... What's that? Stabbed to death? Oh, good heavens, I'd... Yes, yes, yes, of course. I'll answer any questions you may have. No, not at all. Goodbye. Agnes, you said you left Norman at home?
4: Yes.
5: We'd better go there at once.
4: Why? Arnold, what is it?
5: That was the police. Sandra Lawrence was found this afternoon in her apartment, stabbed to death.
4: Oh. Norman is telling the truth. He did kill her?
5: It seems likely, Agnes. All too likely.
4: Norman? Norman? Oh, he's probably in the bedroom asleep.
5: I'll come with you.
4: No, bed's empty. The kitchen. I told him if he wanted a snack to ask Nora. Nora, have you seen... Nora!
5: Easy, Agnes.
4: And Norman on the floor. Knife in his chest.
5: Hang on to yourself.
4: Nora's sitting at the kitchen table, blood all over it. Norman, dead. Stabbed to death. Arnold, is this happening? Am I going out of my mind?
5: Come with me.
4: Norman.
5: Please, Agnes, come with me.
4: Arnold.
5: Now, you just sit here in the living room and let me handle things out there. Nora, that is your name, isn't it, Nora?
4: Yes.
5: What happened here?
4: I don't know. I can't make any sense out of it.
5: What happened?
4: He came here into the kitchen. I had just started dinner. He stared at me like I was some kind of ghost or something. And then he flung himself at me, grabbed me by the throat, and he was screaming, I'll kill you once and for all. I'll kill you and be rid of you. I grabbed for something to protect myself with. The carving knife was handy. I grabbed that. And the next thing I knew, he was there on the floor. With a knife in his chest. Dead. I killed him. I killed him. But he would have killed me if I had. Why? Why would he have killed you?
5: Agnes, go back into the living room. Leave this to me.
4: I want to know. My husband didn't even know you, Nora. Why would he have wanted to kill you? I don't understand.
5: I do. Or do I?
4: What do you mean?
5: When did you hire Nora?
4: Yesterday. Yesterday morning.
5: According to the police, that's about the time Sandra Lawrence was murdered.
4: Well, what of it? What in heaven's name has that to do with Nora?
5: Look at her, Agnes. Take a good look. Tall, Hazel eyes with flecks of green. Long blonde hair. You never met her, but I can tell you, Nora is the image to the life of Sandra Lawrence.
6: So, through one of those strange twists that fate so often takes, Norman Meredith's nightmare became reality, as he always knew it would. I'll be back shortly. Mm-hmm.

0: As I said when we began, little, if anything, is known about the origin of dreams, where they come from, why they come, what they mean. I can only wish most sincerely for all your dreams to be happy ones, but I doubt that they will. Our cast included Kevin McCarthy, Terry Keane, Grace Matthews, and Robert Dryden. The entire production was under the direction of Hyman Brown.
1: Now, a preview of our next tale. I began to hear a strange sound, like the flapping of a thousand wings, coming nearer and nearer.
2: Tony, look! The sky is black with them!
1: Birds. Huge birds. Martha, what are they? They're all pink and red.
2: I think they're flamingos. I've never seen so many birds in my life. They're coming closer and closer. Tony, I'm frightened. What should we do?
1: I don't know.
2: Oh, God, Tony, here they come.
1: There's one. Oh, that big one. Oh, that big one just knocked off my glasses. I can't see.
2: I don't think I can fight them. There's too many of them.
1: Keep at it, darling. Sooner or later. Oh. Martha? What happened? Where did they go?
3: They?
1: The flamingos. The birds. They disappeared as suddenly as they came.
0: 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Until next time, pleasant dreams.

0: later than you think. Lights Out brings you stories of the supernatural and the supernormal, dramatizing the fantasies and the mysteries of the unknown. We tell you this frankly, so if you wish to avoid the excitement and tension of these imaginative plays, we urge you calmly but sincerely to turn off your radio now.
1: This is Arch Oboler. For Ironized East tonight, a story of that still small voice which civilized men call conscience. But first, Frank Martin.
0: The way you feel, that can make all the difference in your life. If you're run down, losing weight, feel tired too much of the time, and if vitamin B1 and iron shortage is what's to blame, listen. Ironized yeast tablets give you both vital substances, vitamin B1 with iron. Men and women who were short of them now tell how these pleasant little tablets help them regain glorious pep and energy and needed pounds. So today they can really enjoy living again. Folks, did you get that name? It's Ironized Yeast Tablets. And now, Lights

0: moving along. Keep moving along, ladies and gentlemen. Keep moving. There ain't no light on here. Keep moving.
1: Hey, officer. What's going on in the hall? What's the Blumenhead attraction?
0: Read the signs, my man. Read the signs.
1: Huh? Oh. The great Peter Stransky, world-famous explorer, appearing in person in lecture on headhunters of the Amazon. Go, blimey.
0: Move along, fella. Move along.
1: Oh, no, officer. Will you tell a bloke what that headhunting is referring to? Who's hunting
0: these? Now, look here. You're obstructing traffic. It's lecturing the man. He's lecturing on these heathen tribes that hunt their neighbor's heads. Now, move along, man. Move along, or I'll take you in.
2: Gentlemen, now you know the story of these strange motion pictures I have shown you this evening. For the first time in history, motion picture is taken of the lower Brazilian region. Someday soon, I hope to return to Brazil and bring back more cinematic records of the customs of these almost legendary savages, including actual specimens of heads and bodies taken and preserved in their bloodthirsty wars. When that day comes, I hope you will be as kind to me as you have been this evening. And so, good night until we meet again.
3: Excellent lecture, Stransky, excellent.
2: Yes, it went very well indeed.
3: Complete sellout. That headhunting theme meant excellent publicity in all the papers, you know.
2: Yes, yes, of course. Now, if you'll pardon me, my wife...
3: Oh, but my dear Stransky, autographs.
2: They paid to listen to my lecturing and see my motion pictures, not to get my autograph. I'm sorry, my wife, she will be waiting
3: and I... Oh, come, don't worry about her. She's well taken care of.
2: Eh? What are you talking about?
3: I just passed her backstage, and she had a handsome young gentleman having quite a tete-a-tete, don't you know?
2: You will pardon me.
4: Oh, John.
5: Oh, come now, Ellen, you must do it.
4: Oh, but John, that's ridiculous. Who ever heard of such a silly thing?
5: I did, and that's why I'm telling it to you.
4: Well, I won't listen to another word. I really won't.
5: Oh, yes, you will.
4: No, I won't.
2: If I might be so bold as to interrupt.
4: Oh, Peter, it's you.
2: I'm sorry to interrupt your most interesting conversation, my dear wife, but we must go.
4: But, Peter, we...
2: Come, I said. The automobile is waiting.
4: But I... Very well, Peter. Good night, John.
5: Good night, Ellen.
2: Come. Get into the car, Ellen.
4: Why don't you say something, Peter?
2: Yes. Yes, I will say something.
1: This.
2: Well, why don't you speak? Why don't you cry?
4: I wouldn't give you the satisfaction.
2: So, you save your tears for him, too. Say something.
4: I'm leaving you, Peter.
2: Leaving me? What are you talking about?
4: I spoke clearly enough. I'm leaving you.
2: Don't be a fool.
4: I'm trying not to be. That's why I'm leaving you. I should have done it a long time ago.
2: You'll go to him.
4: No, I'm going to divorce you first, Peter.
2: Divorce?
4: I won't have any difficulty about that, I'm sure.
2: No, never a divorce for me, never.
4: You'll have no choice. Please stop the car.
2: Yes.

Once again, the hour has arrived, and the strange and sinister tale of Dr. Jekyll and Mr. Hyde continues. 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Tonight, two more chapters of this legendary tale await. Turn down the lights, settle into the darkness, and prepare to continue the story. From Nightmare Radio USA, this is Dr. Jekyll and Mr. Hyde.

0: Margaret, my dear, dinner has been waiting almost 10 minutes now. Do you intend to wait any longer for those two young men?
1: No, Father, I don't think I will. Oh, here's Hugh now. I wonder where Henry is.
0: Perhaps Hugh will be able to tell us.
2: Margaret, 1,000 apologies. Henry and I went off to spend the day out in the country and didn't get back until late.
1: Where is Henry? Isn't he coming?
2: There was a call waiting for him when he got in. Something rather urgent. I think he said to tell you that he'd be along as soon as he could.
0: I didn't know Henry was bothering much about a private practice.
2: This is one of his patients in the East End. You knew he went down there twice a week to give free advice and medical attention, didn't you?
0: No, I had no idea.
1: Neither had I. How long has he been doing this, Hugh?
2: Oh, for quite a while, I understand. He was telling me this afternoon that he intends equipping a proper clinic with some of his mother's money, and possibly opening a convalescent home somewhere out in the country where poor people can go.
1: Why, Daddy, isn't that splendid? Oh, now I can understand what's kept him tied up in London all the summer. And me thinking it was something else.
0: Well, well, I'm very glad to hear that he's putting the money to such good use. And now, Margaret, my dear, our guests must be famished. I've asked John Fairley to take you in to dinner. Are you ready?
1: Oh, but I'd much rather go in with you. I want to hear what he's been doing on the continent, and a whole lot more about Henry's clinic.
0: Oh, I'm afraid that will have to wait, my dear. Here's John now, and you can't disappoint him.
1: Then don't you go sitting half the evening over your port, Hugh.
2: Not even Mr. Utterson's excellent wine shall keep me away from you. Oh, hello, Fairley.
3: Oh, hello. When did you get back?
2: 2 days ago. See you later, Margaret.
0: Hugh, will you take Miss Dawson in?
4: Yes, certainly, Mr.
3: So I draw the prize after all.
1: What do you mean, John?
3: When I saw our good friend Hugh Lanyon arrive, I thought that you'd be going into dinner on someone else's arm.
1: Which proves all over again that one should never despair.
3: What do you mean by that, Margaret?
1: I mean that Henry isn't here, and see, I take your arm.
3: Why isn't he here? What can there possibly be to explain his neglect of you all these weeks, his failure to come tonight?
1: Fortunately, I can now tell you. Henry's gone to attend to one of his patients in the East End of London.
3: The East End? I didn't know he had a practice there.
1: Neither did I, but he has, and he's there now, because he feels that to help one of those poor people down there is better than to be here eating and drinking with us. And I agree with him. Now, if you'd kindly move my chair.
3: Oh, I'm sorry. Really, I apologize.

0: Henry, where are you taking me?
1: Wait till I unlock this door.
0: Oh, but this is the same place you brought me to before.
1: Yes, and the place you ran away from, you little goose.
0: You didn't come back.
1: Well, I couldn't. When I went over to the house that night to get you some clothes and food, I found my father there. How could I explain to him about you? I had to pretend to go to bed. When I came over here an hour or so later, there was no sign of you.
0: Oh, Henry, if I'd only known.
1: And then you ran out of the place and tried to throw yourself into the river from the Battersea Bridge.
0: What else was there for me to do? I had no one, no friends, no money, no nothing.
1: Poor little Hetty. Well, sit down there and I'll get you something to drink. Here. Now take this.
0: Thanks.
1: You had me, you know. I tried to find you the next day. I went to the place where you were, but they wouldn't let me see you.
0: You come to the prison infirmary?
1: Mm-hmm.
0: Oh, if I'd only known. It would have meant so much to me. Why didn't you leave a message? Just a word.
1: I did. I told the warden to tell you that I'd been. I left some money and a note.
0: I never got them, never. And all this time, I've been so bitter. It's made me worse than I'd have been otherwise.
1: How?
0: I was one of the bad ones in that place I got away from today. The matron told me I had a criminal mind. They shut me up by myself. They weren't going to let me out. I was to stay there for another 3 months for bad behaviour.
1: So you ran away?
0: Yes. One of the warders, he helped me.
1: So they're not all inhuman then?
0: You don't think he did it out of kindness, do you? I paid him for everything he did, the beast.
1: Hetty.
0: I meant what I said this afternoon, that I'd die before I went back there.
1: You poor little thing.
0: Have you got any more of that brandy?
1: Well, what about something to eat? There's food in the cupboard over there.
0: Food? Real food? I haven't tasted any for nearly a year.
1: Well, here it is.
0: Chicken, white bread, and butter. I can't believe it's true.
1: Well, it is. The whole nightmare of the past is over, too. I'm going to see that things are better for you from now on, Hetty.
0: They couldn't be much worse. That's one comfort.
1: Well, tell me what happened to you after you came out of the hospital.
0: Oh, you mean after I tried to throw myself into the river? They sent me to prison for 3 months. It's against the law to attempt to take human life, they told me. Even your own.
1: And then?
0: I made some friends in there. They were in for other things, stealing mostly. I went to live with them when I came out. Well, I was a beginner at the game, and I got caught pretty soon.
1: For stealing?
0: Uh-huh. Got a year for it. I should have been coming out now, but they decided to keep me there for insubordination and insolence. That's about the lot. I ran away this afternoon, and here I am. If I get caught, I guess I'm there for years. They don't encourage prisoners to run away.
1: They won't catch you.
0: What are you going to do with me?
1: I'm going to keep you here for tonight. No one will find you. It's my laboratory. No one ever comes here but myself. But no running away, mind.
0: Is it likely? Without the cops in London on the watch out for me?
1: Good. Then I'll leave you now. There's a bed over there and plenty of food. I'll see you first thing in the morning. Will that do?
0: Yes, that'll do. I'll have to do. I guess I've got to take anything from you now.
1: You won't have to take anything from me.
0: Couldn't be any worse than what I've been taken in the past. No matter what it is, prison and the waters, solitary confinement weren't any worse than knowing that you'd tricked me, let me down.
1: Oh, Hetty, please don't.
0: But you did, didn't you? You got me off to London knowing darn well that you'd never come and see me like you promised, didn't you? All right. You don't have to say anything. I know.
1: Will you let me try and make it up to you?
0: How? By flipping me a fiver and telling me to run home and forget all about it?
1: Oh, no. I won't let you down this time. I swear I won't.
0: But you won't want to be saddled with me now, any more than you did years ago. Oh, don't worry. I understand these things now. I'm not green anymore. Perhaps you liked me better that way.
1: I liked you before.
0: But not as much as you did your good name. It wouldn't have done for Henry Jekyll to be mixed up with a common little nobody like me. And it wouldn't do now. So don't think you fooled me, Henry.
1: But I'm not trying to fool you. I acted like a cad and I admit it. Now I'm willing to try and help you. If you don't think I'll do it, well, you can walk out that door.
0: Oh, no. It's nice and comfortable here. And I've had precious little comfort for a long time. I think I'll stay. Yeah, that's right. I'll stay. Maybe you'll get sick of me like you did before. But you won't get rid of me so easily this time. Not be a long shot. If you only knew how much I've learned since that night you kissed me goodbye in the old mill.
1: I don't blame you for being bitter, Hetty.
0: Thanks. Well, you can run along if you want to. I suppose you've got some pressing engagement somewhere. Give the lady my kind regards, and I'll be waiting for you tomorrow. So long.

0: Henry, you've come at last. I was beginning to despair of you.
1: I'm most awfully sorry, Margaret, but it was impossible to get away before.
0: You don't have to apologize. I understand perfectly. Hugh gave me your message. I think it's just wonderful of you, Henry.
1: What is?
0: That work you're doing in the East End, the clinic. Why didn't you tell me about it before?
1: But who told you now?
0: Why, Hugh, of course. Or do come into the other room with me and tell me all about it. I do think you're mean, you know. I've been wondering and wondering what you do with yourself, and all the time you've been helping these poor people. Won't you let me help?
1: Why, I don't know what to say, Margaret.
0: Well, surely there's something I can do there. I could take temperatures and bandage legs or
2: Henry,
0: arms.
2: Can I see you for a moment, old chap?
1: Yes, of course. Will you excuse me, Margaret?
0: On condition you come back immediately and tell me everything.
1: I'll do my best. I won't be a moment.
2: Well, Hugh, what's the matter? Look here, I didn't know what to say to account for you not being here. So I said you had a call to go down to one of your patients in the East End. That's all right, isn't it?
1: Oh, I suppose it is, sir. But I told you about my work there in strictest confidence, you know.
2: Oh, yes, I know. But dash it all, something pretty desperate had to be done. Margaret was looking daggers, just about ready to throw herself into John Fairley's arms. The clinic saved the day, old boy.
1: I wonder.
2: Of course it did. Anyhow, why should you be so secret about it? It's something anyone could be proud of. Not many fellows with your money and opportunity cares a hang for the poor wretches down there. You know, I think it's deuced decent of you.
1: Thanks, Hugh. Thanks. It's nice to feel that someone thinks well of me.
2: Oh, I'm not the only one. Let's look over there. Look at the way Margaret's watching you. Go on. Follow up your advantage. Her father's been hoping that you've been up to all sorts of crimes while she's been away. And all the time you've been above reproach.
1: Hugh, shut up. You're an idiot.
0: Come on, Hugh. You've had him all the afternoon. I've not seen him for ages.
2: He's all yours, Margaret. And see you make most of him.
0: I wish he'd make the most of me. You will let me come down to the clinic with you one day, won't you, Henry?
1: Yes, of course you can.
0: When?
1: Will tomorrow afternoon do? I'll be busy in the morning on something else.
0: Oh, yes, of course it will. I'll put off everything else for it. Why didn't you tell me about it before?
1: Well, I wanted to be sure of it. Sure of myself. It's just an experiment so far.
0: I know it'll succeed. I'm so happy, Henry. Tell me, are you just a little pleased to see me again?
1: Pleased? My dear, if you only knew...

The mystery deepens, and the nightmare continues. Stay with us as Nightmare Radio USA presents another thrilling chapter of Dr. Jekyll and Mr. Hyde.

0: May I come in, Hattie?
1: Yeah, come on.
2: Well, did you sleep?
1: Off and on. This is a queer place. Gets on your nerves after a while.
2: Yes, it is a bit gloomy. Never mind. I've come to take you out of it.
1: Where to?
2: A friend of mine who's away from London has left me the keys of his rooms. I know he won't mind you using them.
1: Supposing he comes back and finds me there?
2: Oh, he wouldn't do that without letting me know.
1: Are you sure? What's his name?
2: His name?
1: Yes.
2: His name is Edward Hyde.
1: That's a funny name.
2: Well, he's rather a queer person himself. Still, his rooms are very comfortable. You can be sure of not being disturbed. Look, I brought you some clothes. If you dress yourself in these, I'll go and get a cab. You can slip out the back door and into it, and no one need see you.
1: It's funny to hear you talk like that. Anyone would think you'd been helping criminals to escape all your life.
2: You're not a criminal, Hattie.
1: Oh, yes, I am. 7 charges of stealing against me. You can't wink your eye at that, you know.
2: Well, get yourself dressed and we'll be on our way. I'll open the door into the little lane at the back. You can come out as soon as you're ready. You'll find me waiting in the cab.
1: Say, there isn't any trick in this, is there?
2: What makes you ask?
1: I don't know. You just get used to looking for the catch in things after a while.
2: Oh.
1: Why should you bother about me anyhow?
2: Just to try and make you see that I'm not all bad.
1: No, I never thought that. I just know you're like all the rest of us. Didn't want to be found out, that's all. Say, this is a nice dress. Where'd you get it?
2: I went out and bought it first thing this morning.
1: Well, you've got a good eye for what's nice, I'll give you that. Off you go, then. I'll be ready in about 10 minutes.

0: Well, here we are. Nobody here. Just as I told you.
1: Cool. This is a bit of star, isn't it?
2: You, Mr. Odd must be a proper swell to have things like this. What's he doing with it in a mean little back street like this?
0: Well, I told you he was rather a queer sort of chap. He prefers this part of London.
2: Do you mean to say he won't mind me being here?
0: I'm sure he won't. And I'll just make yourself at home and do what you like.
2: But look at the carpet and the furniture. Why, I've never seen things like that before out of a shop.
1: A bit neglected, though. Oh, look at all the dust.
0: Well, you see, he's been away some time. And you can amuse yourself cleaning it up.
2: And what'll I do after that? I can't stay cooped up here all the time.
0: Well, wait till tonight. After it gets dark, I'll come back and... Well, then we can decide what you'll do. Can you put up with it for a day?
2: Put up with it? Didn't I tell you I'd been doing solitary confinement in that hell hole of a prison reformatory?
0: I'll order some food to be sent round to you from the shops. The tradespeople know this place. There's a little box just outside the kitchen door. They leave everything there, so you needn't see anyone at all.
2: Gee, look at the sun shining outside. You can see it even in this dirty little street. It'd be nice to go for a walk, wouldn't it?
0: Oh, I don't think you'd better do that.
2: Oh, don't worry, I'm taking no chances. If you only knew what it's like to be shut up for months on end. The very thought of walking about among people again. Oh, well, no good thinking of that. You'll come tonight for sure, won't you?
0: For sure. You can expect me around about 10 o'clock.
2: 10? That's late.
0: Well, it doesn't get dark till nearly 9.
2: Yeah, that's right. And you're just as anxious to keep out of sight as I am. Wouldn't do to be seen with me, would it?
0: Please, Hetty.
2: Oh, I don't blame you. Off you go, then. I can see you're on pins and needles. I'll be all right here.
0: Well, I'll see you at 10 o'clock, then.
2: Yes, at 10 o'clock.

0: Now, it's all right, little fellow. Don't be afraid. I'm not going to hurt you very much. Margaret, hand me over that basin of water and some fresh lint, will you?
1: What's the matter, Henry? Is he badly hurt?
0: I can't tell yet. Well, old chap, what happened? Did you get knocked down?
2: Yes, sir. I was running along the street on a message for my mother.
0: And you got mixed up with a horse and dray. I know. The driver told me about it when he brought you here. Well, now, let's have a look at this leg of yours. Ooh, steady now, steady. Ooh, steady. I may have to hurt a bit.
1: Look, you hold my hand. Hold it hard, see? I don't mind if you dig your nails into me. There. Does that help a little?
2: Yes, miss.
1: Then you hang on for all you're worth. Tell me, what's your name?
2: Johnny, miss.
1: Johnny, is it? I knew someone named John. He lives in the country. Have you ever been out into the country, Johnny?
2: Once, on a bank holiday. My mother and my father took me out to Hampstead Heath.
1: Did you like it?
2: Oh, yes, it was busking, miss. Merry-go-rounds and coconut shies, and then we seen a real good go in between two fellas down near the Bull and Bush Hotel.
1: That's what you call a day in the country, is it? That isn't what I mean. I mean where you can see horses and cows and walk for miles and miles over the green fields and find birds' nests and go fishing.
2: Is that what the chap you know does?
1: You mean John? Oh, yes, he does all those things.
2: Oh, crap, you'd like to see a bird's nest.
1: John's got a collection of eggs he found when he was a little boy.
2: Oh, he's grown up now, is he?
1: Yes, he's a man now.
2: Oh.
1: Oh, but he still likes to walk along the hedgerows and look for nests. We found a thrush's nest one day when I was staying down at his place. He showed me the little mother bird sitting on her eggs.
2: He must be a pretty nice sort of cove.
1: He is.
2: Ooh.
1: Oh, poor little chap. Have you nearly finished, Henry?
0: I'm sorry, I didn't mean to do that. My hand must have slipped. I think I've got this wound fairly clean now. There aren't any bones broken, so I'll just have to bandage it and then he can go home.
1: Oh, but he won't be able to walk.
0: Well, as soon as his mother comes, we'll get a cab and send him off in that.
3: Where is he? Where is my Johnny?
0: Oh, well, that sounds like her now.
4: Dr. Jekyll, the little boy's mother's here now. Will I let her come in?
0: Yes, I think it'll be all right, thank you, nurse. Will you be a good boy now, Johnny, and tell your mother you're not hurt much?
2: Yes, sir.
0: All right, tell her to come in, nurse.
4: Very well.
0: I don't think Nurse Peters quite approves of my bringing you down here, Margaret.
1: Oh, I hope she won't think I'm trying to usurp her place.
0: She's a grand person, but just a little bit touchy. Oh,
1: perhaps I'd better go then.
0: Oh, no. Let her get used to the idea of you. I hope this won't be your last visit down here, Margaret.
1: Would you really like me to come?
0: Well, if you can bear the sights and sounds. Some of them aren't very pretty, you know.
1: If I could be of any help, I'd come every day of my life.
0: Margaret, I don't deserve what you give me, you know.
1: When I see you working here amongst these poor, friendless people, giving so much to them, I feel ashamed that I ever doubted you.
0: You have doubted, then?
1: Yes, Henry, I have. Oh, forgive me, will you? I'm such a fool to have ever listened, but I won't again. I swear it.
0: The things you heard are probably true. There's more than one side to my nature, you know.
3: Johnny! Oh, Johnny!
0: He's all right. Look, he's sitting up as though nothing had ever happened.
3: Oh, how can I ever thank you, sir? They told me you were taking care of him. He's down at Dr. Jekyll's, they says. And I says, thank heavens for that. For if anything can be done for my boy, it's Dr. Jekyll will do it.
0: Oh, that's all right, then. He's just been cut and knocked about a bit, and you'll have to keep him quiet for a few days till the wound heals on his knee. After that, he'll be running about as well as ever.
3: And don't you go letting me catch you hanging onto the backs of drives and lorries anymore, young man, or I'll give you what's what, I will.
1: Oh, poor little chap.
2: Help me, Mum. Can't you give a fella a chance?
0: Johnny's probably learnt his lesson. Now, I'll get a cab for you, and you can take him home. I'll call in and have a look at him this evening and see that no other symptoms have developed. Leave your address with Nurse Peters before you go, will you?
3: Oh, how can I ever thank you, sir? You're heaven-sent blessing to us people here. If only there was more of your kind, the world would be a different place.
0: Oh, you don't have to thank me. Just keep young Johnny away from horses' hooves in future, and that'll be enough.
3: You can trust me for that. If ever I catches him at it again...
4: Dr. Jekyll, there are a lot of people in the waiting room.
0: Oh, thank you, nurse. Do you think you could get someone to find a cab to take Johnny and his mother home?
4: I'll try, doctor.
0: Good. Now, off with you, young man. I'll see you later on. Send in Mrs. Higgins next, will you please, nurse?
2: Yes. Goodbye, mister. Goodbye, lady. And if that cove you know has any of them eggs to spare...
1: I'll ask him the next time I see him.
5: Oh, Johnny, haven't I told you not to keep asking for
1: that's
5: things?
1: That's quite all right.
2: Well, Mum, that's the only way I can get there.
0: I think you'd better leave this next patient to Nurse Peters, Margaret. It's a leg ulcer and not a very pretty sight.
1: Oh, if I sat away in the corner and just watched, would I be in the way?
0: Oh, you'd never be in the way, sweetheart.
1: I do so want to learn, and this is the only way I can do it.
0: All right, but don't be ashamed to say if things get too much for you. Many a first-year medical student has to rush out of the casualty room, you know.
1: Did you, Henry?
0: I did, and more than once. All the human frailties are mine, I'm afraid.
4: Mrs. Higgins, Doctor.

0: Who's that? Is that you, Henry? Henry, is that you? Why don't you answer? It's dark down there. I can't see.
1: Is that Miss Hattie Wilson speaking?
0: Yes. Who's that?
1: Don't be afraid, my dear. I'm a friend of Henry Jekyll's.
0: A friend of Henry Jekyll's? Did he send you here?
1: Yes. He wasn't able to come here himself, and he thought you might be disappointed.
0: Who are you?
1: In another minute, I'll be at the top of the stairs, and you'll be able to see me, my dear. Hold that lamp a little higher. It's very dark here. There now. That's better. Can you see me? My name is Edward Hyde.

And so, another night of mystery draws to a close. But the terrifying story of Dr. Jekyll and Mr. Hyde is far from over. Join us tomorrow night at 10 Eastern for two more thrilling chapters as Nightmare Radio USA continues its countdown to Halloween Spooktacular. And remember, some secrets are better left undiscovered. 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
6: The book says, when the ship shall enter into the orbital pool of its destination, the motors will change in sound due to the increased anti-gravity components. A study is being made to interpret the meaning of the word destination, which was lost some 4,000 years ago and has always been a subject for much controversy. But this need not concern you. Suffice to be reassured that the change in the sound of the motors is a part of the scheme of things. Return to the schedule. The ship is all. Praise the ship.
7: The ship is all. Praise the ship.
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0: From the far horizons of the unknown come transcribed tales of new dimensions in time and space. These are stories of the future. Adventures in which you'll live in a million could-be years on a thousand maybe worlds. 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
0: Tonight, The Sense of Wonder by Milton Lesser.
2: The huge ship sped endlessly through space on a voyage that had lasted 10,000 years, the journey which had no end. And for those aboard her, there was no other universe. To them, the ship was all.

0: The ship is all. Rykud read the slogan embossed in raised letters of steel outside the door to the priest's compartment. The ship is all. His eyes wandered to the face of the young man standing next to him, his superior, Kreifer. The face had the empty, unquestioning expression that was typical of the people of the ship. Are you ready, Kreifer?
1: I am. Enter.
2: Come in.
3: Well?
1: I am Kreifer. Superior class, third level, compartment Y-51.
3: Welcome.
1: This is my attendant, Rykud.
3: Be welcome. Praise the ship.
2: Praise the ship.
3: What is your mission?
2: My superior schedule shows that today he is 25 units of age. He is ordered to appear before the priest of the third level to be given a woman.
3: You have the schedule with you?
2: Here.
3: Good. You have your certificate of health and fertility?
1: Show him the certificate, Rykud. Don't just stand there dreaming.
2: Oh, yes. Here.
3: Good. Return to your compartment. I will have the matron bring you a woman from the fourth level. Praise the ship.
2: Praise the ship.
0: Kreifer returned to his compartment, followed by Rykud. There was no questioning in the mind of either of them. At birth, each of the people was classified as a superior or an attendant, and the coded marking of his schedule was tattooed on his right arm. Both of these young men were 25, strongly built, and tanned from constant exposure to the health rays in the ship's conditioning room. Kreifer wore the loose-fitting robe of a superior. Rykud wore the tight trousers and shirt of an attendant. They entered the comfortably furnished compartment.
2: Kreifer?
1: Yes?
2: What do you suppose she'll be like?
1: What difference does it make?
2: Don't you even wonder about it?
1: I wonder about nothing. The ship is all. Praise the ship.
2: Well, naturally, but still...
1: Rykud, we've been together as superior and attendant ever since the nursery. As an attendant, your entire purpose in life is to keep me alive and productive, to perpetuate the people. I would hate to have to part with you now.
2: To part with me?
1: Not of my own choosing, of course, but sometimes I detect what appears to be a strain of unorthodox thinking.
2: Really? I was not aware of it.
1: I am not entirely aware of it myself. Not enough for me to report you. However, I must warn you that if it should increase, I will have to send you for therapy.
2: Well, I assure you there'll be no need for that. I've never deviated from the schedule. I have never disobeyed the buzz.
1: I am merely observing, asking questions like, don't you even wonder this is the first step to unorthodoxy?
2: I shall watch myself for signs of it.
1: Good. Ah, the eating buzzer.
2: Your schedule calls for a massive dose of multivitamins.
1: Fine. Prepare it in the green vegetables today.
2: Today is a starch day.
1: Oh, I'd forgotten.
2: We could just skip it today.
1: Rykud.
2: Well...
1: Of course, skipping the vitamins for one day is a permissible deviation, but I shall have to report for punishment tomorrow.
2: Well?
1: Skip the vitamins.
2: I knew we would. You've never missed a permissible deviation yet.
1: It's your influence that makes me do it.
2: And you always blame it on me.
1: That's what attendants are for.
2: Yes, I know.
1: Now, that must be the matron with the woman. Open the door. Maintain the utmost dignity, please.
2: Yes?
4: Is this the compartment of Kreifer, third level, Y-51?
2: Yes.
4: I am matron of the woman's level.
2: Enter. I am Rykud, Kreifer's attendant. This is Kreifer.
4: I have brought a mate for you. This is she.
1: Be welcome. Praise the ship.
5: Praise the ship.
4: Her name is Aelin.
1: Welcome, Aelin.
5: I am most happy to be here. Praise the ship.
1: Come. I will show you which compartment is to be ours. This way. There are five compartments in this suite, and ours will be this...
2: Will you take food, matron? Why do you look at me that way?
4: That mark on your forehead. You have always had such a mark?
2: Yes.
4: And you have another diamond-shaped on your right shoulder?
2: How could you know such a thing?
4: Your name is Rykud.
2: Rykud.
4: How like him you look.
2: How like whom?
4: Your father.
2: My what?
4: Of course, you could not know the meaning.
2: What do you say?
4: When you were born, like any of the people of the ship, you were taken immediately and placed in the nursery of the ship. You never knew who sired you, nor did they know you.
2: Naturally. It's according to the schedule.
4: Yes, it's according to the schedule.
2: I have a strange feeling toward you. I can't explain it.
4: What sort of feeling, Rykud?
2: As if we've met before. But that's impossible, of course.
4: Yes. Still, there have been cases, it is almost heresy to mention it, where a mother has been able to keep her child for a while.
2: Such a female would be turned over to the control chief and fed into the converter.
4: If she were discovered.
2: It is a criminal thing to do. It is said to warp the child so that he becomes a heretic at an early age.
4: Yes, it is very, very criminal.
2: Still, you say there have been cases?
4: Once there was a woman, it is said, an attendant, who managed to conceal such a child behind one of the forbidden doors for almost 3 years.
2: Behind the doors? It's unspeakable.
4: Very likely only a rumor.
2: It's shocking to hear of such things. Behind the forbidden doors.
4: You're shocked, and yet something seems to stir deep in your memory, perhaps.
2: Nothing.
4: You're certain?
2: Why do you speak to me thus, woman?
4: Come closer.
2: What is it?
4: Closer. Where there's no chance that we'll be overheard.
2: Well?
4: Rykud, you are that child.
2: I will not listen. I will not listen.
4: You are that child.
2: How could you know such a thing?
4: I am 70 units of age. 25 units ago, I was a matron of the nursery. This person came to me and told me of her child, which she had concealed in the space lock behind the forbidden door. She begged me to take it and place it in the nursery with the other children. I had been her attendant for many years, and we were close to each other. I did as she asked.
2: But are you certain this child was me?
4: I remember the marks upon it.
2: And I am doomed.
4: Why doomed?
2: I have known my own parent. This accounts for the strange feelings that come over me sometimes.
4: What feelings are those?
2: Feeling a sense of wonder.
4: Oh.
2: You seem pleased.
4: Rykud.
2: What?
4: Your superior returns, I cannot speak. But if you would satisfy this sense of wonder, I have a book which I will give you.
2: I cannot accept a book without the supervision of the ship's librarian.
4: Take this one. Keep it concealed. Here.
2: Take it
4: quickly. They're coming.
1: Well, what are you two whispering about?
4: I was merely explaining to your attendant how he must behave in the presence of your mate.
1: There is no need to explain. All is scheduled. Nothing is questioned. Praise the ship.
4: Praise the ship. I hope that your union will produce the optimum number of children. I'll leave now.
1: Aelin.
5: Yes, Kreifer.
1: Your duties will be very simple. Rykud will teach you how to prepare my meals, and you will memorize my schedule. In 3 months, he will be freed from service as my attendant, and he will report to the second level to find a mate in the attendant class.
5: Yes, Kreifer.
1: It's time for my health treatment. Teacher Rykud.
2: Yes, Kreifer. Come here. Closer, where I may examine you. This is Kreifer's schedule. You will memorize it.
5: Yes.
2: Here is a list of permissible deviations.
5: Oh, I am familiar with it, naturally.
2: I see. I was not aware of what training you received on the women's level.
5: The matron trained us well.
2: Good. You have been with the matron a long time?
5: Ever since I left the nursery.
2: I see. What is she called?
5: Mara.
2: Mara? Tell me, did she ever speak to you of a sense of wonder?
5: Are you of the control police?
2: Certainly not.
5: Then you should know better than to discuss feelings.
2: I'm sorry. I thought perhaps...
5: What's that?
2: The change bell. There has been some change.
5: It frightens me. Oh, what does it mean?
2: I don't know. I heard it only once before. When the ship passed very close to a red planet, there was a shower of stars, and the ship seemed to shake, and the change bell rang. We were all summoned to the priest and told that we must undergo a test for radioactivity.
5: What are we to do now?
1: Rykud! Aelin! Quickly! It is the change bell. We are all summoned to the priest of our level. Quickly!
0: Within a few moments, the people of the third level of the ship were assembled in the area outside the compartment of Chul, the priest. They stood there trembling, listening in panic to the clangor of the change bell, not daring to wonder what it meant, but aware that something different had happened. Something different.
5: I'm frightened.
1: Hush! The priest is coming.
6: The ship is all. Praise the ship.
7: Praise the ship.
6: Listen to Chul, your priest. I have just been in contact with the chief priest of the ship.
7: Ah.
6: This is what I have been given to say. For 10,000 years now, ever since the ship began the voyage, which has no end, we have lived as one people following the schedule. In those years, the change bell has rung only twice. On one occasion, it was to announce a change in the schedule. For the preservation of the people of the ship following the epidemic. On another occasion, the ship passed close to a radioactive explosion, and it was feared that we had become dangerously activated. Now the change bell has rung again. You wish to know the reason, naturally. I am given to tell you there has been a change in the sound of the motor. There is no cause for alarm. The priests have consulted the book, which no man may see save the high priest. And we have learned that there is in the book a provision for a change in the sound of the motors. The book says, when the ship shall enter into the orbital pool of its destination, the motors will change in sound due to the increased anti-gravity components. A study is being made to interpret the meaning of the word destination, which was lost some 4,000 years ago and has always been a subject for much controversy. But this need not concern you. Suffice to be reassured that the change in the sound of the motors is a part of the scheme of things. Return to the schedule. The ship is all. Praise the ship.
7: The ship is all. Praise the ship.
0: On his way back to his compartment, Reichert stopped for a moment in front of the forbidden door which led to no one knew what, and listened to the sound of the motors. Yes, it was true. There was a new sound. It was frightening, and yet at the same time it made Reichert's heart leap with expectation. He looked at the forbidden door again and read the warning.
2: No unauthorized persons permitted through this door.
8: Attendant?
2: Yes.
8: What's your name and compartment?
2: Reichert, attendant to Kreifer, third level, Y-51. Who are you?
8: Graf, control police. Why do you loiter outside the forbidden door?
2: I was merely reading the warning, trying to impress it upon my brain.
8: Is there a need to impress it? You have doubts?
2: Well, no. No, of course not.
8: Then why bother to impress it? If you have no doubts, there is no need to impress it.
2: Well, I was merely... You see, I am engaged in the training of a mate for my superior. I wish to make certain that she knows every jot and line of the warning.
8: Has she doubts?
2: I'm sure she does not.
8: Then why impress the warning upon her? It should be sufficiently impressed upon her since birth.
2: Well, I was merely...
8: You were merely loitering, eh? Tell me, Reichert, do you ever wonder what is behind the forbidden door?
2: Never.
8: Are you perfectly content?
2: Perfectly.
8: Good. I'm going to enter your name in my report as a warning. See that it is not repeated.
2: I will see.
8: Return to your compartment.
2: I will return. Praise the ship.
8: Praise the ship.
0: Reichert went back to his own compartment. He tried to push the events of the day out of his mind. It was almost too much to cope with. First the mate for Kreifer, then the news of his birth, now the change in the sound of the motors, and the book. Reichert lay inside his bunk, drew the curtain, and took the tiny ancient plastic book from his trouser belt. He opened it and began to read.
4: It was thought advisable to keep from the passengers on the ship the fact that their voyage might end in catastrophe. Forced to leave the Earth because of its radioactivity following the three wars, the inhabitants of the ship, to all intents and purposes, became the inhabitants of a new world. The ship was their world. The organizers of the expedition felt it would be cruel to inform them that the ship's navigation machinery had been set in a series of ever-increasing circles and then ever-decreasing circles, so that in 10,000 years, the ship would return to Earth. There was the possibility that Earth would no longer exist, or that the radioactivity would have made it uninhabitable, even if the remaining humans hadn't managed to explode it. Therefore, the ship became all. Even the word destination was eliminated. If it were known that I had chronicled this account, I would most certainly be executed and the book destroyed. Most likely, it will pass into legend and be disbelieved anyway, just as fairy tales and even biblical accounts have become tolerated but disbelieved by many who were...
0: The sleep buzzer sounded and Reichert's eyes closed automatically. Ordinarily, the people of the ship did not dream. It was considered a sign that therapy was needed. Tonight, Reichert dreamed.
9: Raise the ship.
10: Rise. Eat. Dress.
9: The ship is all.
5: Reichert.
11: No.
5: Reichert.
11: What?
5: Shh.
11: What is it?
5: You've been dreaming. I heard you and came in to see what was troubling you.
2: Where's Cryfer?
5: He sleeps like the dead.
2: I was dreaming. Ellen, look at me and tell me the truth. Do you ever dream? Do you?
5: Yes.
2: I knew it. I could tell it by looking at your eyes.
5: But you mustn't tell anyone.
2: I won't. You were very close to the matron, were you not?
5: Yes.
2: Did she ever read to you?
5: Read?
2: Did she ever read from this?
5: Where did you get that?
2: She gave it to me.
5: Then you must be one of the trusted ones.
2: Who are the trusted ones?
5: Some of us. The women who were with the matron since we were very small. We've been trusted by her to hear the reading of this book.
2: I see.
5: But if anyone found out...
2: I know.
5: Reichard?
2: Yes?
5: I feel very strange.
2: I too.
5: What is it?
2: I don't know.
5: Sometimes, after the matron had read to us from the book, I would have this feeling, strange and frightened. And she would comfort us.
2: Comfort? What does that mean?
5: She would put her arms around us.
2: And did that comfort you?
5: Yes.
2: How terribly strange.
5: Reichard?
2: Yes?
5: Comfort me? Put your arms around me.
2: Ellen.
5: Please, will you?
2: Yes. Yes, yes.
0: On the following morning, when Cryfer went to the conditioning room as prescribed by the buzzer, Reichard drew Aelin over to the spaceport and slid aside the protective shield.
2: Look.
5: I am looking.
2: Tell me what you see.
5: I see the stars and space.
2: Look closely. Do you see nothing unusual?
5: I so seldom look through the spaceport.
2: I'll tell you then. Look there. See that one star, so big and so bright that it hurts your eyes?
5: Well?
2: I've been watching it. It is growing larger each hour.
5: Stars do that.
2: Never has one been this large.
5: What difference does it make? The stars exist only as pictures in the glass of the viewport. They're not real. The ship is all.
2: That is what we are told, but perhaps it isn't true.
5: What?
2: Perhaps these stars do not exist only in the glass of the viewport. Perhaps they exist beyond the viewport.
5: I don't understand.
2: Let me say it this way once and forever. Perhaps, Aelin, the ship is not all.
5: Reichard, your heresy frightens me. Reichard, hold me close. It frightens me even to look at you. Oh, Reichard, you mustn't even think it.
2: I do think it. I believe it. I believe the ship is not all.
1: And I believe you are a candidate for the converter.
2: Cryfer.
1: Don't move, Reichard, or I'll blast you into dust. It is bad enough for an attendant even to touch his superior's mate, but to couple it with the ultimate heresy. There is nothing but death in this.
2: Cryfer, I beg of you.
1: Stand aside, Aelin. I'm going to finish this heretic. Now, Reichard.
5: Have I killed him?
2: No, he's just stunned.
5: Oh, Reichard, what can we do?
2: I don't know. I...
5: Reichard, the change bell again. Something's happening.
2: I know what has happened. Come, we'll go to the priest.
5: What about Cryfer? He'll have us killed.
2: No, it's too late to think of that. Come. Come, Aelin. Stand close to me. The priest is entering.
11: Silence! Once again, the change bell has sounded. There has been another change. Doubtless you all felt the shock and the vibration a moment ago. I am informed that the motors have stopped. Silence! However, once again, there is no need for any panic or alarm. We will continue to live our lives just as before. The only thing that has changed is that the motors have stopped and that the view in the viewports has changed. Behold. The view in the viewports has been changed from the stars to a garden. That is all there is to it. The book makes mention of the fact that the view in the viewports is changeable. Go back to your compartments and resume the schedule. The buzzer will be your guide as always. The ship is all.
7: The ship is all.
2: Wait! No, I have something to say. Listen, this is what I have to say. The ship is no longer all.
7: Hooray!
2: Seize him!
12: Keep back! I have my superior's ray gun. I will destroy any who move to seize me. Listen to what I have to say. The view in the viewports is not just a garden. It is the destination. It is the earth. Don't you understand me? We have arrived. We have reached the destination. The journey is over. We can leave the ship and go out into the garden. Fools, can't you understand? Watch the viewport. Watch it. The viewport is broken. I've shattered it. You can go out. Feel the air rush in. Smell its fragrance.
5: Why could they don't move? They don't understand.
11: Seize him. Kill the heretic. Kill him.
5: Why could they're moving toward us?
12: Run. Follow me quickly.
11: After him. Death to the heretic.
0: Reichert and Aylin ran down the long steel corridor with the crowd on their heels. After a few moments, they came to the forbidden door of the control room.
12: Aylin, quick, in here.
5: Reichert, it's forbidden.
12: I'll have to blast the lock. Quickly, now come. Now, help me close the door. Now the bar. We're safe in here for a while. Not even the priest can make them come in here after us. It'll take them time to figure out what to do.
5: I could look. Look at the machinery. It's frightening.
12: We're in the control room. It tells about it in the book. You see this big machine here? There was a drawing in the book. This is the machine that controls the buzzer.
5: Just a simple machine like that?
12: Yes, a simple machine. Stand back.
5: What are you going to do?
12: Do? I'm going to smash it. Now they're going to have to find a way to live without the buzzer.
5: Riker, they're breaking down the door.
12: Come with me.
5: Where can we go? There's nothing except the ship.
12: No, there is more than the ship now, Aylin. There's the earth. The cool green earth. I'm going to smash the viewport. Come on. We're going to leave the ship.
5: Riker, I'm frightened. Put your arms around me.
12: There's nothing to be afraid of. Come, Aylin. Take my hand. Here is the earth, and it is ours.
13: 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Featured in the cast were James Monks, Bill Quinn, Edwin Jerome, Vera Allen, Rita Lloyd, Joe DeSantis, and Dick Hamilton. Raymond Edward Johnson was the narrator. Your announcer, Fred Collins. X-1 was directed by Daniel Sutter and is an NBC Radio Network production.

0: from the far horizons of the unknown come tales of new dimensions in time and space. 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
1: X minus one.
0: Tonight, gray flannel armor. But first, hear this. Everyone knows about and admires Bob Hope's frequent globe-trotting trips to entertain our servicemen in far-flung corners of the earth. But have you ever wondered what it would be like to actually travel halfway around the world with one of America's greatest comedians, accompanied by an all-star troupe of entertainers? Well, this past Christmas, Bob Hope and company set out on a 12-day tour of the Far East, entertaining servicemen in Honolulu, Okinawa, Korea, and Japan. And NBC's Monitor went along, with microphones open all the way. This weekend, you'll find yourself a voyager on this exciting trip, along with Bob, Jane Mansfield, Hedda Hopper, and Jerry Colonna, as Monitor broadcasts highlights from Operation Entertainment. And this is only part of the top variety of information and entertainment Monitor brings you all weekend long, beginning Friday night. 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

0: minus one and part one of Gray Flannel Armor.
1: My name is Thomas Hanley, and my case history is of particular interest to anthropologists, sociologists, and students of the bizarre. In its humble way, it serves as an example of one of the more obscure mating customs of the late 20th century. To begin with, I own several gray flannel suits and many slim neckties with regimental stripes. Millions of us roam the streets of our great cities, footsteps firm and hurried, eyes front, voices lowered, dressed to the point of invisibility. But inside, I fairly seethed with romantic ideas of swinging cutlasses, of beautiful damsels, their hair shimmering in the moonlight. In short, let's face it, I was a romanticist. But romance is a commodity difficult to come by in the great cities. Life is too impersonal, too busy, too standardized. This particular Friday night, I returned from my office to my one-room apartment and prepared to face another long, dull weekend. Then the doorbell rang.
2: Good evening, Mr. Hanley.
1: If you're collecting for something, come back after payday.
2: My friend, I'm Joe Morris, a representative of the New York Romance Service. Main offices in the Empire State Building and branches in all five boroughs, Westchester and New Jersey.
1: You must have the wrong party.
2: Oh, no, Mr. Hanley. We're out to serve lonely people. And that means you. Don't deny it now. Why else would you be sitting home on a Friday night?
1: Well, the fact is...
2: You're lonely. And it's our business and our pleasure to serve you.
1: Serve me with what?
2: A bright, sensitive, good-looking fellow like yourself needs girls.
1: Girls?
2: Nice girls. Now, these young ladies I was referring to, Mr. Hanley, are not professionals. They are sweet, normal, romantically inclined young ladies. But they are lonely. There are many lonely girls in our city, Mr. Hanley.
1: Oh, yes, yes, I suppose there are. Funny, you never think of it that way. I mean, if you're not a girl.
2: True, true. Now, the purpose of the New York Romance Service is to bring young people together under suitable circumstances.
1: Oh, I see. A kind of, you'll pardon the expression, a kind of friendship club?
2: I should say not. We of the New York Romance have done what should have been done years ago. We've applied scientific precision and technological know-how to a thorough study of the factors essential to a successful meeting between the sexes.
1: Factors? What factors?
2: The most vital ones, my friend, are spontaneity and a sense of fatedness.
1: Oh, well, spontaneity and fate are contradictory terms.
2: Certainly. Romance, by its very nature, must be composed of contradictory elements. We have graphs to prove it.
1: Are you saying that you sell romance?
2: The very article. The pure and pristine substance itself. Mind you, I didn't say love. I didn't say common animal passion. I said romance. The missing ingredient, Mr. Hanley, in modern society. The spice of life. The vision of all the ages. That is what we sell.
1: Very interesting. If I'm ever in the market, I'll get in touch with you.
2: No, just a minute, sir. Try our system for a few days absolutely free of charge. Here. Put this in your lapel.
1: Oh? Well, what... Well, what is this thing? It looks like a small transistor radio with a tiny video eye.
2: As it happens, it is a small transistor radio with a tiny video eye.
1: Oh? What does it do?
2: You'll see. Just give it a try. Remember, romances sponsored by our firm are fated, spontaneous, aesthetically satisfying, and morally justifiable.
1: Well, all right, Mr. Morris, I'll... accept the free trial offer. Wear this in my lapel, you say?
2: In the lapel.
1: Well, all right. There it is.
2: Happy romance, Mr. Hanley.

0: 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Are you able to brush your own teeth? Not everyone can. Not a man whose arms have been crippled by polio. There are thousands of disabled polio survivors who must depend on someone else to help them perform the simplest, most personal acts. With your help, many polio victims can learn how to be independent. Right now, there are 100,000 survivors of crippling polio who need help. They need your dimes and dollars to pay for expensive care and equipment. Your contributions will provide trained hands to teach a polio survivor how to live with his disability. Thanks to you, a polio-scarred life will once again seem worth living. Remember, your generosity is the one hope of thousands for whom Salk vaccine came too late. Join the 1958 March of Dimes. Won't you right now send your dimes and dollars to your local March of Dimes headquarters? Now X-1 brings you Act Two of Gray Flannel Armor.
1: After Joe Morris left me, I took off my gray flannel jacket and examined the small device attached to my lapel. It had no knobs or controls. It didn't seem to do anything at all. I shrugged, put my jacket on again, tightened the Windsor knot in my tie, and went for a walk. It was a clear, cool night. Like most nights in my life, it was a perfect time for romance. Around me lay the city, infinite in its possibilities and rich in its promise. But it was devoid of fulfillment. Nothing ever happened. I passed lighted apartment buildings and thought of the women behind the high blank windows, looking down and seeing a lonely walker on the dark streets. Wondering about me, maybe, as I was wondering about them.
2: Nice to be on the roof of a building. Look down on the city.
1: Huh? Who said that? I wonder. Oh, sure. This transistor thing. Hey, what was that you said about a roof? Oh, I guess it isn't two-way. No, it's not a bad idea, though. Would be kind of pleasant to look down on the city lights.
2: No. Not that one.
1: Well, what's wrong? Sure. Wrong building. You mean this one over here? Oh, no answer again. Well, it must be the right one this time. At least I hope so. I walked into the lobby, and I remember thinking how you had to hand it to New York romances. They seemed to know what they were doing. I took the self-service elevator to the top floor. From there, I walked up a flight of stairs to the roof. Smells good up here, at least.
2: No, not that side. The west side.
1: Okay. I hope you know what you're doing. I certainly don't. This turns out to be some sort of joke.
3: Hello.
1: I'm sorry. I didn't mean to intrude.
3: You're not intruding?
1: Well, I didn't see you at first there in the shadows.
3: I know.
2: The light. Mention the lights.
1: Those lights. The lights of the city down there. They're beautiful.
3: Yes, like a great carpet of stars or spear points in the gloom.
2: Like sentinels keeping eternal vigil in the night.
1: Like sentinels keeping eternal vigil in the night.
2: Take her in your arms.
1: Take her.
3: What?
1: nothing. Nothing, a mistake. Come here to me.
3: Yes.

0: As she was melting in my arms, I caught sight of the small transistor set pinned to her shoulder strap. The one exactly like the one in my lapel. You can't help feeling a little odd about a romantic meeting set up and sponsored by transistor radios. I could visualize a million young men in gray flannel suits roaming the streets in response to barely heard commands from a million tiny radios. I tried to forget my doubts. The next night, I took another walk and found myself in a slum section of the city. I decided I'd made a mistake and started to turn around.
1: Why not walk on?
0: You want me to walk down this alley? Oh, well.
1: Help! Help!
0: Oh, good night. Two muggers after a girl. I'd better look for a policeman.
1: Why do that? You can handle them.
0: No. A policeman can do it a lot better.
1: No, you must do it now. Oh,
0: but there's two men. They're probably armed.
1: You can do it.
0: Well, here goes.
2: No, you don't.
0: Now, wait a minute.
1: Let me go.
0: Wait, I'll save you. Let go of her, you rat.
2: There. Take that. That'll teach you to harm a helpless girl.
3: You saved me. You saved my life.
1: I had to come.
0: I had to come.
3: Yes, I know.
1: Take her in your arms.
0: Yes, I know. I swept her into my arms and we embraced there in the darkened alleyway. As I held her close, my cheek brushed a shining jewel in her raven black hair. I had to look twice to recognize it, but sure enough, it was a tiny transistor receiver just like mine. I was suddenly angry. Oh, the girl was lovely, there was no denying that. And the circumstances were undeniably romantic until you realized that it was all a kind of cheap play. Faded and spontaneous, that was a joke. Angrily, I tore the transistor from my lapel and threw it into the nearest garbage can. I stalked away into the night, hardly realizing where I was going. I didn't really wake up until I reached the waterfront. I stood there, looking at the oily black water, and let the brackish-scented breeze fan my face. And then, unexpectedly, I was aware of another person nearby. The moon slid from behind a cloud and her auburn-tinted hair caught its light and held it for a moment. She turned her face toward me with frank curiosity. At this time, there was no transistor radio to throw me a cue. I didn't need one. It's a nice night.
4: Maybe. Maybe not.
0: The beauty is there. If you care to see it.
4: What a strange thing to say.
0: Is it? Is it really so strange? Is it strange that I'm here at this very moment? And that you are here too?
4: Perhaps not. No, perhaps not.
0: Let me look at you. Oh, you're really beautiful, you know.
4: Am I?
0: You know you are.
4: Oh,
0: you're lovely.
4: Do you really like me?
0: Like you? If I could only tell you.
4: Oh, I'm so glad. You see, I'm your free introductory romance, given you as a sample by Greater Romance Industries.
0: What?
4: With home offices in Newark, New Jersey. You see, only our firm offers romances which are truly spontaneous and fated.
0: Spontaneous and fated?
4: Due to our technological researches, we are able to dispense with such clumsy apparatus as transistor radios and... Sir, where are you going?
0: I was sick and disgusted. After that, there were several other attempts to get in touch with me, but I ignored them. I wanted no more to do with the romance game. In a couple of days, I called up a twittering aunt of mine, and she arranged a blind date for me with the daughter of one of her oldest friends. The blind date was a nice, friendly girl with plain, mousy brown hair. We were introduced in my aunt's living room, and we sat out on her sun porch and talked.
3: So you're Tom Hanley?
0: Yeah. I guess I am.
3: Your aunt has told me a lot about you. You work in advertising, don't you?
0: Yes, that's right. Madison Avenue.
3: Oh, I think that's thrilling. Advertising, I mean. It's such an interesting field.
0: Well, we like to think so.
3: Yes, I imagine you do all right.
0: Seems like, it's warmer this evening, doesn't it?
3: Oh, yes, it is. Although I don't mind the cooler weather so much. Lots of people complain about it, but I don't mind.
0: Well, I don't either, I guess. As long as you're dressed for it.
3: Yes, I suppose that's the secret.
0: Oh, I was just thinking, do you like bowling?
3: Oh, I don't know. I've never bowled.
0: Oh.
3: Do you like tennis? I'm crazy about tennis.
0: Well, tennis is all right. Yeah. I guess you could say tennis is fine.
3: I'm crazy about it.

0: Well, all right. So it wasn't romantic. At least it wasn't at first. But there must have been something about it. We began to hit it off, and we had more dates, and one thing led to another, and the first thing you know, darned if we didn't get married. Yes, that's the story of my courtship. Of course, it isn't the whole story. At least, if you're making a case history, you have to know the important things. And to my mind, one of the most important of all happened after we were married. We bought a nice little house out near my aunt's and settled down in it. Then, one Saturday morning, I was out cutting the lawn.
1: Hi there.
0: Huh? Did you say something?
1: I said, hi. Don't you remember me? Joe Morris.
0: Oh, sure, New York romances. Well, I'm sorry, Mr. Morris, but you better take me off the list. I'm married now.
1: Certainly, I know all about it. Congratulations.
0: Oh, thanks.
1: I mean, I know all about the way it happened. Introduced by your aunt, talking on the sun porch. Corny, old-fashioned stuff. And now, don't get me wrong, I'm not knocking it, quite the contrary. Do you know what we down at New York romances call this?
0: No, what?
1: Hanley's mode. We studied you. A lot of commercial possibilities there. We've got it down on graphs. Effects of embarrassment on the psyche. The role of the aunt in American courtship. The whole works.
0: What are you talking about?
1: New York romances. What else? We've got a new service. It's called the old-fashioned plan.
0: The what?
1: We provide bonded aunts for young men to call up. We even have the aunt walk into the sun parlor at unexpected intervals with a plate of cookies or something. They say the suspense becomes almost overpowering. Like our motto always said, spontaneity and a sense of fatedness. It never misses, my boy. Never misses.
2: 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Featured in our cast were William Redfield as Thomas Hanley and Guy Repp as Joe Morris. Others in our cast were Abby Lewis, Pat Hosley, Hetty Galen, Freddie Chandler, and Helen Gerald. This is Fred Collins speaking. This broadcast concludes this series of X-1. We sincerely hope you enjoyed it. 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
18: Suspense. Perhaps I'm a coward. I don't know. In the years that have passed, I've never told this story to anyone. I've tried to justify my silence by assuring myself that no one would believe me. But sometimes I feel the guilt. Sometimes I feel it so strongly that I could run out into the street, stop the first man I see, and tell him everything about the White House with the yellow shutters and the small brown chimneys. But then I think, why frighten him? Better that he go on believing that life is real. Life is earnest. And the grave is not its goal.
19: In a moment, Act One of The Second Door, starring and written especially for Suspense by Robert Reddick. This first portion of Suspense is brought to you by the makers of Marlboro cigarettes.
18: Julie London sings the Marlboro song.

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0: Pack or box.
2: Try Marlboro, the filter cigarette with the unfiltered taste.
3: Some time ago, I made arrangements to rent a completely isolated house in the northwestern part of the country. The last leg of the journey there was made in an old station wagon. It was very late at night when we arrived, and I instructed the man who drove it to let me off at the entrance to the long driveway, as I wanted to walk up to the house alone. With a heavy suitcase in each hand, I started up the long, gentle slope toward the house. At a point perhaps 30 or 40 yards on, the road turned sharply to the left, and up ahead it seemed there must have been a patch where the foliage of the overhanging trees grew less thickly together. For amid the utter darkness, a thin, eerie beam of light filtered down, and in it there appeared to be some sort of a shape. I had the impression that what I saw up ahead in this driveway in the middle of nowhere was a woman in a bright red dress, seated imperturbably in a chair. And suddenly, after I'd taken but a few steps further, this thing that I had been watching move definitely, clearly. For an instant, I thought an animal, but whatever it was remained in the filtering of light and continued to move back and forth in a slow, rhythmic pattern, in a sort of to-and-fro motion that one might set up in a rocking chair.
4: Hello? Hello? Who is that up there?
3: I strained my eyes to bring some sense of detail to this apparition, but incredibly, with each step I took toward it in the darkness, the dimmer it became. Until inconceivably, when I finally arrived at the spot where it should have been the brightest, there was total darkness. And there was nothing there. Nothing but the unmistakable sound of a rocking chair, rocking back and forth.

0: went back to that spot on the driveway where I found nothing to make the matter more understandable. And suddenly, quite distinctly, there was the sound of a man's voice calling out to me.
1: Hello there!
0: And quite nearby, a man stepped abruptly out onto the driveway, having come apparently along a footpath leading
1: well,
0: to the woods.
1: Well, I see you're an early riser, too. Lovely time of the day to walk about. My name's Edley. Howard Edley. I thought as long as we were going to be neighbors that I'd...
0: Neighbors?
1: Yes, I assume you've taken over the Lonergan place.
0: Well, yes, I have.
1: Well, I have the place just north of you.
0: Well, it was made perfectly clear there wasn't another house around here for miles.
1: Oh, that's true enough, except for mine. Originally, you see, it was sort of a gatehouse, but it was cut off, remodeled, and sold to me.
0: Well, when was this?
1: This is our seventh year. Of course, we use it only in the summer.
0: We?
1: Yes, my daughter and I. Would you care to walk back with me to my house? I'd like you to meet Marilla.
0: Tell me something, Mr. Adderley. Your daughter...
1: Yes?
0: Does she own a bright red dress?
1: What a curious question.
0: Nonetheless, I wish you'd answer it.
1: Well, I'm afraid I don't know. Why, do you have a preference for women in red dresses?
0: By no means. Do you have a rocking chair, Mr. Adderley?
1: A what?
0: A rocking chair.
1: You're pulling my leg, aren't you?
0: No, not at all. Do you have one?
1: Well, yes. Yes, we do have a rocking chair.
0: The Edley house was a one-story building, white with yellow shutters and two small brown chimneys. It sat in the center of a moderate-sized clearing. The surface of this clearing was made up entirely of rock, actually of one enormous rock whose top was flat as a sidewalk and level with the surrounding earth.
1: Marilla!
2: Yes, Father?
1: We have a visitor.
2: Hello. We thought we heard someone drive up last night.
1: Oh, this is Mr. Saunders, my daughter Marilla.
0: How do you do?
2: It's a pleasure, Mr. Saunders. You have no idea how much.
0: It is strange how attracted this girl and I were to each other from the very first. There was nothing precisely in what she said that would indicate how she felt, but there was something unmistakable in her attitude, her manner, in the expression in her eyes.
1: How long do you plan to be staying up here, Mr. Saunders?
0: Well, just until I unwind a little, maybe a month or so. Curiously, the only chair in the room was the rocker that Mr. Edley had said he owned. I took a step toward it.
1: No, I wouldn't sit there, Mr. Saunders.
0: Oh, really? Why not?
1: Well, it's a little unstable. Some of the rungs are loose.
0: Oh, I see. It seems rather old.
2: That chair belonged to my mother. She died last year. My father's sentimental about it.
1: I hesitated to mention it. Well, Marilla, have you prepared that breakfast for me?
2: Yes, it's in the kitchen.
1: Well, then I suggest I get to it. Why don't you and Mr. Saunders take a stroll about and get to know each other?
2: Shall we?
1: I'll be working when you get back.
0: Well, what sort of work do you do, Mr. Edley?
2: Dr. Edley.
0: Really? Of what, medicine?
1: Oh, hardly, of philosophy.
2: Well, now let's go. You two can chat another time.
0: Doctor?
1: See you later, Mr. Saunders.
0: Don't you think you'll be a little chilly?
2: Oh, do you think so? Well, I'll get a jacket.
0: Through the window, I could see her open the closet. And there, hanging in plain sight, was a bright red dress. I said nothing to her about it, hoping that in some way she'd get around to mentioning it, or at least let something drop that would help explain what I'd seen in the driveway. But she didn't. We strolled about for some time, and she spoke only of inconsequentialities. And when I asked her something specific about her background, she would respond with a non sequitur or direct my attention to some flower or passing bird. But withal, her attitude remained warm and friendly. I might even say inviting. And despite everything, I felt myself being more and more drawn to her. At one point, I couldn't resist the impulse to reach out for her hands.
2: Don't touch me.
0: What?
2: Please.
0: Well, I don't understand. Why should...
2: Don't come any closer.
0: Well, Marilla, what is it?
2: We'd better go back now.
0: What's the matter with you?
2: Nothing. I'm perfectly all right.
0: Well, I tried to take hold of your hand. You backed away from me as if I were a serpent. Why?
2: Please,
0: well, why did you do that? You looked absolutely terrified.
2: I can't explain.
0: Can't explain? Why can't you explain?
2: I mean, I don't know why I did
0: that.
2: What,
0: are you afraid of me?
2: No.
0: Well, then give me your hand.

0: Why won't you give
1: me
0: a hand?
1: Leave me alone, will you? What? Please, just leave me alone.
0: She suddenly turned and started to run down the path. And at that exact moment, from a distance, we heard a voice calling out, screaming out, rather, as if in anguish.
1: No!
0: The path branched off just ahead, and I ran quickly in the direction of the scream.
1: No!
0: It was only a short distance to the point where the path came out of the woods, and I found myself on the cleared land that surrounded the Lonergan house. And there was no one there.
2: No!
0: Like the previous night when I'd heard the sound of the rocking chair coming out of nowhere, there was now only this agonizing scream for help. Again and again. Like before, the sound eventually faded away, but not before I had the distinct impression that what I had been listening to was the voice of Dr. Edderley. I started back toward his house, but this time circuitously. To make certain that I wasn't seen, I approached from the rear of the house. And keeping low, I scurried up to a partly open window. Marilla and Dr. Edderley were inside.
1: It was your suggestion that I walk with him in the woods. If you...
3: Well, how could I know that you were going to behave like an infatuated adolescent? Of course he was going to touch you. Batting your eyes, talking in whispers. What kind of behavior is that?
1: Oh, I'd give no...
3: Of course you didn't. It was outright flirtation. And then running. Imagine that, running.
1: What else could I have
3: done? You could have used your wits.
1: That screaming you did for help.
3: It was the only possible way to distract him. I'd rather he was puzzled over that than have him discover the whole truth from you. Now I'm going down to his house and see if I can double-talk our way out of this. Don't leave here until I get back.
0: For a moment, Marilla stood in the open doorway, and then she turned and went to the bend of a long hallway. There were two heavy doors. She unlocked the nearer one and went in. Then, as quietly as possible, I made my way around to the front of the house and down the hallway to the door that Marilla had gone to. It was slightly ajar, and I could see most of the room with no difficulty. At one side, there was an enormous workbench completely strewn over with an infinite assortment of tools and electronic equipment. There were wires, tubes, lights, and meters. Marilla was seated before what at first appeared to be an ordinary television set. But there were curious labels above the three knobs that she was carefully adjusting. They read, respectively, latitude, longitude, and altitude. And she flicked a switch, and an image appeared on the screen. It was undoubtedly the Lonergan house. And it was a remarkably acceptable illusion, not only because the image was sharp and the coloring perfect, but because, astonishingly, the house was reproduced in its full three dimensions. The object had roundness, depth, perspective. Except for the reduction in size, every detail seemed as credible, as palpable as the original. It seemed as if you could reach in and pick the very flowers near the lawn. I stood for a time watching this, fascinated by it, until Dr. Edderley came into view, crossing the lawn, approaching the porch.
3: Oh, Mr. Saunders! Mr. Saunders, are you at home?
0: His voice was entirely free of the usual amplification sound of electronic speakers. It was as clear as the miniature image of him that walked up to the door and knocked. And getting no answer, he went back toward the woods. At this point, Marilla must have heard me move slightly, for she suddenly turned, and in one motion, she clicked off the set and came to her feet.
1: What?
0: That device, did he invent that?
1: You mustn't stay here. He's coming right back.
0: Well, there doesn't even seem to be an electronic speaker in that thing. Are there cameras, microphones, or does he merely twist those knobs?
1: Oh, if he finds out that you've seen
0: it. Well, why is he keeping this a secret?
1: It's not perfected.
0: Is that true?
1: Yes.
0: Marilla, listen to me. You seem to be frightened by something that's going on around here. I know that I am, and I want to know what it is. Now, I also want to help you. There isn't much I can do if you won't tell me the truth. Now, what's in that other locked room?
1: What?
0: In the room next to this.
1: My father works in there.
0: Well, I'm sure he does, but at what? What does he work at in there?
1: I can't tell you that.
0: Why not?
1: Because it's really his affair.
0: But you do know what it is.
1: Yes.
0: You're going to unlock that door, Marilla. And you are going to unlock it now.
1: Oh, please.
3: Well, go on, Marilla. Why don't you oblige the gentleman? When a man is as curious about something as all that, I don't think he should be kept in frustration. Marilla, give me the key.
1: Father, what are you doing?
3: Give it to me. Now, Mr. Saunders, if you'll just step this way.
0: We walked to the second door where Dr. Edderley inserted the key in the lock and opened it. I looked into a very small room, the floor, walls, and ceiling of which were made entirely of frosted glass. And there was nothing else. It was empty. On the outside of the door, there was a panel, which he slid aside to reveal three knobs like the others I had seen, similarly labeled, latitude, longitude, and altitude.
3: Actually, Mr. Saunders, there are microscopic perforations in the glass to admit air. Now, would you be good enough to give me the name of a place some distance away?
2: A place?
3: Anywhere you choose, anywhere on Earth.
2: Some place I would like to see?
3: No, Mr. Saunders. Some place you'd like to be.
2: I had no intention of stepping inside Dr. Edderley's glass cubicle, but I was curious to see what might appear on the screens. And I gave him the general location of a New England farm where I was born. Alongside on the hallway, there was a series of bookshelves. It held a selection of highly detailed atlases and charts, and from one of these we determined the exact location of the farm. Then he carefully adjusted the knobs. I watched from the doorway as the glass began to glow with colored light. And then, suddenly before me, what was for all the world an actual pasture. Trees and sky, flowers and grass, and in the distance a barn with a silo leaning like the Tower of Pisa.
4: That barn, I played there when I was a child.
2: Involuntarily, I must have taken a step toward it, for I heard Marilla's voice.
1: Don't go in there.
3: Be quiet.
2: I turned around and I saw that Dr. Edderley had a gun in his hand.
3: Stay where you are. Enjoy yourself. Play in the barn again, Mr. Saunders.
2: And now I was completely engulfed in this farmland scene. It was astonishing. It was as if I were a very part of it. If I had somehow awakened here, never having seen those blank glass walls, I would have completely believed that I was standing in this open countryside.
5: Where'd you come from, mister?
2: I turned. I saw a farmer standing what seemed to be about 10 yards away.
5: Something I can do for you?
6: Well, No, I...
5: What you doing here?
6: Well, I...
5: Lose your way?
6: Well, not exactly. You see, I...
5: Well, go on.
6: Well, I was born here. My family used to own this place. I just thought I'd look...
5: Take a look around.
6: Yes.
5: What's your name?
6: Gordon Saunders. My father was...
5: Dan Saunders. I heard of him. He had the place 30 years ago.
6: That's right.
5: Want to see the house?
6: Well, I...
5: Then come on.
2: He turned his back and walked away.
5: Bring that rake along, will you?
2: It was lying on the ground near my feet. I bent down. But my hand didn't close about the handle of the rake as it would have ordinarily, but rather passed right through it as if it weren't there. Nothing but sounds and images projected across a continent.
5: You coming?
6: No. I'd rather be by myself. I'll just take a little walk around, if you don't mind.
5: Suit yourself. We'll be up at the house if you change your mind.
6: Well, thank you very much.
2: And he turned and walked further away. He went on. Then suddenly there was the sound of a key, and the door opened back into Dr. Edley's hallway. Somehow, in an effort to save me, Marilla must have managed to get the key and the gun away from her father, had quickly opened the door of the cubicle and thrown the gun down the length of a long hallway. As I came out, she was grappling with him, to keep him from reaching it. Before I'd taken two steps toward them, he'd broken loose and was running for the gun. It was obvious that he'd reach it before either of us, and in a moment, we'd both be helpless. I had a revolver in my suitcase at the Lonigan place, and I knew that our only chance was for me to get it. I ran out of the house and into the woods. I got the gun and rushed back with it toward their house. I stopped just short of the clearing. I walked carefully to the edge. The white house with the yellow shutters and the two small brown chimneys was no more. It had vanished completely. Not a trace of it. I walked down into the clearing, bewildered, shocked, hardly able to accept the evidence of my senses.
3: How do you know, Mr. Saunders, that all of life is not an illusion?
2: I didn't even bother to turn or look about, for I knew I'd see nothing. Can you hear me, Marilla?
1: Yes, I can hear you. I can see you.
2: Are you all right?
3: She's perfectly all right.
2: The house was never really here, was it?
3: I'm afraid not.
2: Nor were you. That walk we took in the woods, Marilla,
3: Like your visit with the farmer.
2: And it was you in the red dress?
1: Yes. I'm sorry.
3: I was doing some experiments. There was a short circuit and the image appeared in the driveway.
2: And when I tried to touch your hand, Marilla, in the woods...
3: She moved away. We were careful that you never actually touched anything connected with us. Ourselves, the rocking chair, even the doors of the house were held or left open for you.
2: The floor?
3: What you felt under your feet was the same flat rock you're standing on now. What you saw was the illusion of floorboards. No, no, nothing to touch. As yet.
2: As yet?
3: We have five senses, haven't we, Mr. Saunders? You were quite beguiled by the use of only two. Well, I expect to have no particular difficulties with odors and tastes. But the sense of touch... You'd be interested to know that I've begun my experiments with the sense of touch, Mr. Saunders. And with very encouraging results. I'd considered conducting another experiment now, with you as the subject. With you, and with a bullet for my gun.
2: Oh.
3: But Marilla has pleaded your case. She's convinced me that you're too sensible to tell anyone about all this. That no one would believe you.
2: I don't imagine they would.
3: She's also promised never to try to get in touch with you. And, of course, I have a way of keeping an eye on you, don't I?
2: That house actually does exist somewhere, doesn't it?
3: Yes. But you won't try to find it, will you, Mr. Saunders?
2: And, of course, your name isn't Edderley.
3: I should think not. You know, I've thought of an interesting experiment we might conduct in the place of the one with the bullet. Marilla, I thought that since you've become so fond of our friend that you might want to say your last goodbye with the proper finality, that you might want to say it with a kiss.
2: For a moment or two, there was silence. And then I heard Marilla's voice, very close, almost in a whisper.
1: I've never heard your first name. Would you tell it to me now?
2: It's Gordon.
1: Goodbye, Gordon.
2: And then I felt Marilla's lips on mine. Gently. A tender pressure that lingered on my lips for a moment. And then was gone.
3: And now, Mr. Saunders, now that I have given you your life, would you tell me in return if you felt Marilla's kiss?
2: Yes, I did.
3: Clearly, unmistakably.
2: It was in every sense the kiss of a lovely woman. Except...
3: Yes. Except what?
2: That it was cold, Doctor. Cold as death.
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0: 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Heard in tonight's story were Barbara Kassar as Marilla, Paul McGrath as Dr. Edderley, and Bob Dryden as the farmer. This is Stuart Metz speaking. 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
1: Tonight, we escape to Yucatan with a man and woman who dare defy the curse of the ancient priests of Maya to find a hidden jungle shrine and millions in jewels and gold. As Les Crutchfield and Paul Pierce tell it in The Golden Snake.
3: It was mid-morning of the fourth day south from New Orleans when the rusty little freighter Curry Blady dropped a hook a mile off the port of Progreso and a broad-beamed tender warped alongside. The port itself and the jungled peninsula of Yucatan beyond lay in steamy lethargy beneath an early blazing tropic sun. I was in a hurry. I wanted customs clearance as quickly as possible for myself and the helicopter I brought with me. Then I wanted a few bottles of that subtly bitter beer that they brew in Monterey. My mysterious employer, Dr. Conrad, was waiting at the Itza Hotel in Merida, 24 miles inland. But in heat like this, he could wait a few hours longer.
4: I beg your pardon.
3: Well.
4: I presume you're Stephen Lane.
3: Yeah, good presumption. You're right.
4: Well, I'm Gail Barry.
3: Hello, Gail.
4: I'm Dr. Conrad's secretary.
3: Oh. I begin to see how the jungle might have certain compensations.
4: Oh, you better slow down, Mr. Lane. You're going pretty fast, even for a pilot.
3: A helicopter pilot. Not so much on speed, but I do a lot of hovering, especially around green-eyed girls and cold bottles of beer. Would the former like to join me over the ladder?
4: I hope you can hang on to that sense of humor. You'll need it before this is over.
3: Before what's over?
4: A little late for curiosity, isn't it? You've already taken the job.
3: Yeah, sure. I was flat broke. When that $1,500 check of Conrad's went through the Miami bank like grease lightning, I pulled out my curiosity and cut its throat.
4: But now it's beginning to revive. Is that it?
3: I'm sorry, baby. I didn't know this was a state secret.
4: It isn't. You were hired to fly Dr. Conrad from Merida to a destination within a 200-mile radius and return for a fee of $5,000. What's secret about it?
3: Purpose of this trip, for one thing.
4: To visit ancient Mayan ruins buried in the jungle and only accessible by helicopter. Dr. Conrad is an archaeologist.
3: Must be a fairly profitable racket.
4: No, there's no profit in it at all.
3: No?
4: But, Steve, you said you were broke. Would a lot of money interest you? A lot more than $5,000?
3: How much more?
4: 100 times that much.
3: Yeah? Yeah, I'd be interested. So?
4: Check through customs. And let's have that bottle of beer.
3: We had the beer, all right. But we didn't have any more conversation about money. Gail was beautiful, vivacious, and talkative, but on that subject, she clammed up tight. But at certain times and with certain people, money isn't everything. It was 5 o'clock in the afternoon before we took off in the helicopter and flew south to Merida and Dr. Conrad.
5: can look down from this balcony, Mr. Lane, and there lies the town of Mérida, all silver in the moonlight. And you think it is nothing unusual, perhaps, but the town is Spanish, and beyond it is the jungle. And the jungle is still pure Mayan.
6: Unconquered, old, and wise. Yeah, I've heard that theory before, Dr. Conrad.
5: And you disagree with it, perhaps?
6: I don't know. I've been watching some of the natives around the hotel here this evening, and there is something about their expression or their eyes. I don't know.
5: Well, I've spent my life studying them, and I do know, Mr. Lane. The Mayans are one of the oldest and strangest races on the face of the earth. The jungle out there swallowed up their pyramids and their temples long ago, and the Spanish conquerors destroyed their records and writings. But they still speak the language, and they still remember. I think it's something in their eyes, as you noticed.
6: About the trip that we're going on, is it to one of these ruined temples or pyramids?
5: Yes.
6: Where?
5: South and east, more or less. Within 200 miles of here. We'll have to follow landmarks.
6: You've been there before, then?
5: Yes. There are no trails and no water. Snakes, army ants, fever. Average progress is 2 miles a day.
6: And I assume that the purpose of the trip is archaeological exploration?
5: Of course, Mr. Lane. I would have no...
4: Dr. Conrad, I checked the invoices for the equipment. They're all correct. I left them in your room.
5: Fine. Thank you, Miss Barry. I'll sign them later.
4: All right, Dr. Conrad. I'll be in my room if you want me for anything. Good night, Mr. Lane.
6: Oh, good night, Miss Barry. Look, Dr. Conrad, I think it's about time you told me the real purpose of this trip.
5: But I did tell you. What makes you think that there
6: Look, were... look, $5,000 is too much money for a 3-day flying trip to look over some ruins. So?
5: Mr. Lane, can you keep your mouth shut?
6: That depends.
5: There'll be more in it than $5,000 if it goes all right.
6: Illegal, I suppose?
5: No, but dangerous. More dangerous than you can ever imagine.
6: What kind of danger?
5: From the Mayans. This involves a violation of the most sacred shrine in their history. The theft of their most sacred object. One they won't even admit exists.
6: Oh, treasure hunt, huh?
5: Not a hunt, Mr. Lane. I've seen the object. I know where it is.
6: Is Miss Barry in on this?
5: She's merely the secretary of a scientific expedition. You and I are the only ones who know different.
6: What about the men who were with you before?
5: They were interested only in the ruins. They never saw the treasure.
6: Yeah, but they do know the location of the place.
5: No, Mr. Lane. Not anymore.
6: Well, why not?
5: Because all four of them are dead.
4: Yes, I can also tell you why Dr. Conrad didn't want to talk about it, Steve. It's because of that obsession of his, that fear of the Mayans. And their vengeance.
6: Yeah, but you feel it yourself. You told me earlier.
4: No. Not fear. Something else. Something deeper. Oh, Steve, please, get out of my room now. If Dr. Conrad found you in here, it would ruin everything.
6: Honey, look, if I'm going to play games, I've got to know the odds.
4: But I've already told you Dr. Conrad had nothing to do with their deaths.
6: I know. Four fatal accidents within a year. What kind of accidents?
4: Different kinds. The first one happened 6 months after the joint expedition. Dr. Bentley and the original pilot took off from Mérida and crashed in the jungle 10 miles from town. They were both killed. The native guide got out with a broken leg.
6: I see.
4: 2 months later, Dr. Pelton started overland through the jungle. A week out of Mérida, he was bitten by a snake and died at one of the native Chicle camps.
6: And the other man?
4: His name was Dr. Blom. He tried to come north from Guatemala by canoe. And was drowned when it capsized.
6: Oh, by himself, was he?
4: No. His native guide recovered the body.
6: Native guide. In every case, it was a Mayan native. In at the death, you might say.
4: Yes. That's what worries Dr. Conrad.
6: Look, were all of these men trying to get back to that same temple?
4: I think so.
6: Because of the treasure?
4: Probably. They knew they'd found the long-lost temple of Kukulkan. And they knew the legends.
6: All right. Where do you fit in?
4: What's the difference, Steve? You don't mind, do you?
6: Mine? I like it. I also like to know the score.
4: I'll do better by you than Conrad would. Much better.
6: All right, baby. I'll buy that. Only there's one thing. Conrad hasn't told this to anybody before. How did you find out?
4: From my father, Steve. Before he was drowned in a river in Guatemala. My real name is Blom.
6: Yeah, I'd figured. Even though she'd never been to Yucatan before, she'd learned enough Mayan history and legend from her father to worm her way into Conrad's employ. The treasure, whatever it was, belonged to her as much as to Conrad. And given halfway even odds, I'd rather play Gale's game any day in the week and twice on Sundays. I lay on the hammock in my room for an hour, I guess. The lamp out, the moonlight splotching silver patterns through the bamboo slats of the blinds. I smoke one cigarette after another while I try to fit all the pieces into place. I was tired, but I'd had several drinks of Johnny Walker that I'd brought along, and I wasn't asleep, that's for sure. So I don't know why I didn't hear the door open.
7: Please do not be alarmed, Senor Lane.
6: Huh?
7: Lie still, make no outcry, and listen. You will not be harmed.
6: For some odd reason, I couldn't move. I couldn't cry out. It took great effort just to turn my head and look at him.
7: It is our desire to warn you because you are not aware of the thing you dare to do. Dr. Conrad knows, and he deserves no warning.
6: In the scattered moonlight, I could see very little of his face except the eyes. The eyes of a Mayan. He seemed very wise and 1,000 years old, like the eyes of newborn babies.
7: I say to you once and only once, go not to the temple of Kukulkan.
6: There seemed to be a strange music playing far off.
7: The plumed serpent of gold must lie hidden for 5,000 years, and the time is not yet. To alter the time is to die.
6: For just an instant, the moonlight shifted, and I saw the golden band around his forehead, raised in the front and fashioned into the feathered head of a snake.
7: You have been warned, Senor Lane. I go.
6: Closing of the door seemed to break the spell, and I lunged for the pistol on the table beside my bed. Only it wasn't a bed, it was a hammer. Oh, confound!
8: Senor Lane!
6: Oh.
8: Senor Lane, is anything wrong?
6: Oh!
8: Senor Lane!
6: Come on in!
8: I was passing along the hall, I heard a noise.
6: Who are you, anyway?
8: Rodolfo Moreno. I am the night clerk.
6: Look, did you see the man who came out of my door just before the noise?
8: What, senor? No one came out.
6: What?
8: Well, I was only a few feet away. The hall is well lighted.
6: But there was someone in here. I saw him. I heard him talking. He was a Mayan.
8: Señor Lane, sometimes one from the north requires a day or two for becoming accustomed to the tropics. And I must tell you, the beer in Mexico is a little more strong than you may think.
6: No, wait a minute.
8: So you sleep now, we talk about it mañana, eh? Buenas noches, senor. Buenas noches.
6: There wasn't much point in doing anything but follow the night clerk's advice. I couldn't very well go to Conrad and tell him a mysterious Mayan had come to my room to warn me, when the clerk had sworn he'd seen no one. I didn't see how Gale could help much. I didn't want to worry her without some definite reason. So, after a long time, I grew drowsy and fell asleep.
8: Senor Lane, wake up.
6: What?
8: It is I, Moreno. Wake up, senor.
6: All right, wait a minute. What is it, Moreno? What's wrong?
8: Your friend, senor. El Dr. Conrad. He's hurt, I think.
6: What? What do you mean?
8: Well, I hear him cry out. I go for help, but it was too late, senor. He is dead.

0: In just a moment, we will return you to the second act of Escape. But first, Molly Goldberg's warm-hearted approach to life has gotten her into mix-ups over and over. But this Saturday night, Molly really shoots the works. Molly and Jake have planned a motor trip to Florida. But when the people who've been invited to ride along get together, Grand Central Station couldn't hold them all. What happens to the trip? Be listening this Saturday night when the Goldbergs bring their warm, rich humor to most of these same CBS stations. And now, for the second act of Escape!
1: I went with a night clerk to Dr. Conrad's room. Met the local physician who'd been called to the hotel. Told him to go ahead with whatever arrangements were necessary. There seemed nothing else to do. Dr. Conrad had died in his bed, apparently unmolested. His room was undisturbed, and Moreno, who from his desk had a clear view of the length of the hall, said that no one had entered or left. Apparent cause of death, heart failure. But in a room, a half hour later, Gail disagreed with such a simple verdict.
2: Nothing wrong with his heart, Steve. He died of fright. Sheer fright. I know he did.
1: All right, honey. All right. But what caused the fright?
2: The Mayans. Maybe the same one you said came to your room.
1: No, I'm not sure whether anyone did or not. Maybe the night clerk was right. Maybe I imagined it.
2: He is a native, you know.
1: Another Mayan, huh? Well, I could have been dreaming. No, or drunk. I don't know.
2: It won't work, Steve. How could you have dreamed up the gold band he wore on his head? The same band worn by the high priest of Kukulkan 1,000 years ago.
1: I don't know. I don't know. That's what gets me.
2: Had you even heard of the plumed serpent of gold before?
1: No, no.
2: Or the 5,000 years of hiding?
1: No, of course not.
2: They're all a part of Mayan legend, Steve. You had to learn them somewhere.
1: Gail, you said Conrad had an obsession. What about you?
2: I don't know. Before I came to Yucatan, I had only one idea. To get my share of that treasure, one way or another. Mayan legends were nothing more than that. But down here, it's different. Things touch you somehow. Inside.
1: You mean you're scared, isn't that it?
2: Not exactly. It's something deeper. I don't know.
1: And against that something deeper, there are how many dollars?
2: Around 2 million, I think, from things Dr. Conrad let slip.
1: How did he plan to dispose of the thing?
2: There's a buyer in Mexico City. No questions asked. Conrad wanted his name kept out of it.
1: Native vengeance again, eh?
2: Yes.
1: Look, will this buyer deal with us?
2: Of course. Why should he care who brings it?
1: Do you know the landmarks of the pyramid? This temple of Kukulkan?
2: Yes, but... Steve... I am not sure, but...
1: Look, honey, look. I've got a helicopter out there at the edge of town. Within 200 miles is a fortune for the taking. Baby, I've been broke too much of my life to back down from a few pipe dreams and a heart attack. How about it, baby, huh?
2: Oh, it's no fun to be broke.
1: Yeah, but it might be a lot of fun if we weren't.
2: You're awfully hard to resist.
1: Oh, I hope so, baby. Because I've got some other ideas, too, you know. What do you say?
2: Oh... If I said no, I'd be a fool, I suppose.
1: Well, then don't say it. We'll both be over the jitters by morning. And one thing, we won't have to worry about accidents. Our expedition won't have any Mayans along.
2: Oh, Steve. I told you Dr. Blom was my father. He met my mother in Mexico City. She died right after I was born. But she came originally from Yucatan... And she was a Mayan.
1: Can you tell now, Gail? Are you sure this is it? We won't land if you're not.
2: I think so. There's the old stone roadbed in the jungle to the south. The pyramid runs southeast-northwest. The temple ruins are at the north. The jungle has grown up over the west slope. All the landmarks check, Steve. This is it.
1: All right, honey, hang on. We're going down. The Mayans didn't know it, but when they built these pyramids flat top, they were getting ready for the helicopters. We're down.
2: It's terribly quiet, isn't it, Steve?
1: Yeah, especially after hearing that egg beater for the last 3 hours. Well, may as well have a look. Come on, jump, baby. I'll give you a hand.
2: Thanks.
1: Well, I've certainly let the old place run down.
2: It's lain here like this for more than 1,000 years, Steve. Full moons and dark moons, rains, lightning, sun and wind. Nothing moving. Only the jungle growing and growing and creeping up over it.
1: Hey, now, baby, relax.
2: We shouldn't have come here at all. We are only interlopers, strangers, not wanted.
1: Well, maybe they like us better when we're rich, huh?
2: There's no use joking about it, Steve. I think you feel it, too. We are in some terrible danger here, some kind we've never known before. It's like we're being watched. Only there are no watchers.
1: Well, not unless you count that parrot there in the lianas.
2: A parrot. A feathered bird. A feathered snake.
1: Now, look, we've talked this all out. We're here now. We're going to go through with it. I admit that I feel just as... Well, this morbid talk of yours isn't helping anything.
2: I'm sorry, Steve. I feel so strange. Oh, it's just nerves. Forget it.
1: Okay, baby. It's a deal. Come on. Let's go find that cave. Gail had learned from Dr. Conrad that the treasure lay in a chamber inside the pyramid, reached by a tunnel which opened somewhere along the west face. In the length of rope he'd specified in the equipment, we knew about how far down the west face. So we started working our way along at that level. Gail carried the rope, flashlights, and a hacksaw, while I swung a machete against the lush growth the jungle had made every yard of progress a measure of hard work and sweat. It was late afternoon before I slashed through a green thicket of banana palms and saw it before me. Black and forbidding. Framed in hieroglyphic stone was the squat square mouth of the tunnel. Its floor was paved with bricks velveted in green moss undertrodden for centuries. A cool draft floated out against the jungle, heat inviting and repelling. Gail and I looked at one another for a long moment, saying nothing. And then, flashlights in hand, we walked into the tunnel. Careful, honey, careful. The ceiling's low in places.
2: I'm watching, Steve. There may be snakes.
1: Our boots ought to protect us. Seems to be widening out a little.
2: I think maybe... Yes. There's a room right ahead, Steve.
1: Good. Wonder if there's anybody home.
2: Steve, don't joke, please.
1: Oh, I'm sorry, honey. Hey, here we are.
2: Oh, it's a... big room.
1: Yeah. I'll say it is, and I wonder where it's...
2: Steve! Swing your light over there. Look!
1: On a raised stone dais in the center of the cave, gleaming and glittering in the blaze of our lights, was a great figure wrought in plates of pure gold. A massive golden snake studded in jewel with feathers of cut emerald.
2: Steve, it's Kukulkan, the plumed serpent of gold.
1: $2 million, baby. $3 million is closer, maybe four. Why, the gold alone and those emeralds.
2: Let's go now. Now, Steve, before it's too late.
1: It must weigh a ton. Now I see why Conrad included hacksaws in the equipment. Here, honey, you hold my light.
2: What are you going to do?
1: Old money bags has to be cut up before we can pack them out. May as well see how much of a job it'll be.
2: Steve! No!
1: Yeah, what's the matter?
2: There's something here. Something old and wise. And powerful. It's watching us. I can feel it.
1: Oh, now wait, baby. Don't...
2: Anyway... It's really too late to do anything today. We've seen it now, Steve. Let's leave it just the way it is. Just until tomorrow. It's almost dark now. Please. Please, Steve.
1: All right, girl, all right. Come on, let's get out of here. I pitched our camp on the level top of the pyramid, not far from the helicopter. Spread our sleeping bags and built a fire in a pile of stones. It was dark by the time we'd eaten, and a round full moon flooded the ruins and the miles of empty jungle with an eerie light. I lay back and I watched Gail sitting across the fire from me, staring into the strange night, lost in her own thoughts. An odd thing had happened while I was gathering rocks for the fireplace. I'd lifted a large flat stone and found under it a golden band like the one worn by the Mayan who'd come to my room. Gail had put it on her head without a word, and it fit perfectly. She still wore it, and now and then the polished gold caught flashes of light from the fire and from the moon. It was very late when I drifted off to sleep. It must have been a sound that woke me, but I think it was the odor that seeped into my sleep. That was it, the odor, pungent, aromatic, and for a moment, unidentifiable. And then I came suddenly awake, saw by the fire's embers that Gail's sleeping bag was empty. I sprang to my feet. At the moment, I recognized the odor of raw gasoline, saw the dark surface of the helicopter glistening and wet in the moonlight, and saw Gail walking toward it with a flaming stalk of dry thatch in her hand. Gail, what are you doing? No, stop it! She paid no attention, stood like a sleepwalker watching the burning plane she'd set afire, the golden band gleaming on her forehead. Then I was running, stumbling headlong toward her. Gail, come back, Gail! She didn't hear me. She moved slowly away, looking toward something that I couldn't see beyond the fire. Nor did I see the vine that caught my foot and sent me crashing onto the sharp rock. I lay there on the ground, unable to move, half blinded by concussion. By the blood that ran into my eyes, I tried to call out again and could make no sound. I could see Gail moving away past the burning plain, swaying as she walked, trance-like and alien. I seemed to hear again the weird music of Merida far off somewhere in the night. And then, in truth or in delirium, in the shadows, past the fire, I saw them. Saw them waiting for Gail. They were clothed in white, and their eyes were Mayan, wise and old and powerful. And on each forehead gleamed a golden band. The high priests of Kukulkan.
3: Senor, you feel better now, no?
1: Better? I don't know. Who are you?
3: Only a poor farmer, senor.
1: Farmer? Where am I?
3: In my casa, senor. You have been very ill from a bad wound to the head.
1: But how did I get here?
3: 3 days ago, you come from the jungle, fell at my door. I take care of you.
1: Oh, thank you. Thank you very much.
3: Sometimes you fight with me, say crazy words. But I know it is only the head is broken.
1: I was running. I fell against a rock. I just can't remember much after that.
3: No matter, senor. Tomorrow I take you to Merida.
1: To Merida? But how can you?
3: But so simple. In my cart with the burro. It is only 7 miles.
1: 7 miles? But I was 200 miles from here.
3: Ken Savi, senor, 3 days ago you come out from the jungle.
1: Tell me something. Are you a Mexican?
3: Pues, senor, I am a citizen of Mexico, but by birth, I am Mayan.
1: I have flown 5 times since into Yucatan, into the dark lands and the uncharted jungles. I've searched through tumbled ruins, moss-grown, rotted. I've built fires on ancient pyramids at night and cried aloud to the silent moon. But never again found the temple of Kukulkan, nor the plumed serpent of gold, nor a beautiful girl named Gail. And I know I never will.
0: Escape is produced and directed by William N. Robson. Tonight we have presented The Golden Snake, adapted for radio by Les Crutchfield from an original story by Paul Pierce. Featured in the cast were Anthony Barrett as Steve Lane, Jeanette Nolan as Gail Barry, and John Hoyt as Dr. Conrad. Also heard were Rick Vallon, Harry Bartell, and Paul Freese. Special music arranged and played by Ivan Dittmars. Next week...
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0: It's National Wheaties Week, and here's the forecast for tomorrow morning. Bright and cheerful with occasional smiles, followed by a good morning all morning long. You think I'm kidding? No, sir, you can have a better morning around your house tomorrow if you start it off with a good breakfast, including, I hope, a bowl of Wheaties with milk and fruit. 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
3: You are Mr. Sid Ryan?
4: The same.
3: My name is Lucia. I'm a Martian.
4: Pleased to meet you, Mr. What was that again?
3: A Martian.
4: A Martian, eh? As in Orson Welles?
3: Precisely.
4: I'm a Rotarian myself. Sit down.
3: Thank you.
4: And now that we've had our little joke, Mr. Lucia, what can Publicity Associates do for you?
3: It has been my observation that advertising and publicity are the very backbone of earthly civilization.
4: Spoken like a true Martian, Mr. Lucia. Now, if you'll tell me the name of the client.
3: The client, of course, will be the Martian.
4: You don't give up, do you?
3: Give up?
4: The gag, I mean. Oliver.
5: Oh, yes, Mr. Ryan?
4: This is Mr. Lucia.
5: How do you do,
4: Mr. Lucia claims to be a Martian. Take him outside, will you, Oliver? Get the name of the sanatorium he escaped from and tell them to bring the butterfly net.
3: Wait, sir. I'm happy to see, Mr. Ryan, that my telling you I'm a Martian has approximately the effect I supposed it would have. I believe we can do business. I have here a cash retainer of $5,000.
4: Sit down, Mr. Lucia. Oliver, get the client a cigar.
5: Yes, sir.
4: No. The other box.
3: Thank you. No.
4: What can I do for you, sir?
3: I wish you to manage a publicity campaign. A very large. A very important campaign.
4: Is the product established, or is it something brand new?
3: Oh, something quite new. Now, what would you judge to be the most effective type of campaign?
4: Well, if the client has a lot of dough to throw around, a suspense campaign is best. First, you place ads in the paper saying, watch this space. Then, about a week later, you run an ad saying XYZ or PDQ, and you get people guessing what it means. Then finally, when you've teased them enough, you bust loose and unveil the product.
3: Excellent. Very well, sir. We shall conduct a suspense campaign.
4: Of course, in this kind of campaign, secrecy is very important. Once the name of the product leaks out, it spreads like wildfire and the whole campaign is kerfluffle.
3: Yes, quite so. Utmost secrecy.
4: That's right. You realize, of course, these things cost like crazy.
3: Would, say, $1 million cover the expense?
4: Come again?
3: I said, would $1 million cover it?
4: Yes, I imagine. You did say $1 million.
3: I understood that you had handled some very large accounts. Of course, if this is too big...
4: Oh, not at all. As a matter of fact, I seldom touch anything less. Right, Oliver?
5: Huh? Oh, of course. That's right, Mr. Ryan. Absolutely right.
3: Good. You will begin, then, by saturating the newspapers, the radio, streetcars, with a very simple statement.
4: What's that?
3: I shall write it for you.
4: The Martians are coming. Say, that's not a bad teaser. Got that, Oliver?
5: Yes, sir.
3: The next ad will read, June 1st is Martian Day.
5: June 1st is Martian Day.
4: What happens on June 1st?
3: The parade takes place.
4: What parade?
3: I wish you to arrange a parade up Fifth Avenue.
4: You mean like the Macy parade?
3: Exactly. Except that the theme will be the world of tomorrow. The Martian world. My client would like it to be a gay affair. Balloons, clowns, pennants, pretty drum majorettes.
4: Say, that sounds terrific. I might be able to interest the department stores in a tie-in.
3: The parade will climax the campaign. On June 1st, the product will be unveiled.
4: Good enough. By the way, Mr. Lucia, just what is the product? What are we selling?
3: Oh, no, Mr. Ryan. Secrecy, remember.
4: Oh, but after
3: all will be revealed to you in good time, Mr. Ryan. For the moment, let us say we are selling a concept.

0: Benny Marcus, please.
1: This is Benny.
0: Benny, this is Sid Ryan over at Publicity Associates. Listen, Benny, how you fixed for midgets?
1: I got midgets.
0: Fine. I need 40 midgets for a parade. 40. June 1st. And listen, Benny, I want them dressed in little space suits.
1: What?
0: You know, like men from Mars. Okay?
1: Midgets.
0: And I want some movie extras, maybe 50 of them. Also rigged up like men from Mars. Make them look gruesome. Got that?
1: Gruesome.
0: Also, I need some horses with pretty girls on top of them. Maybe you can get that bunch from Maroney's Traveling Circus. The ones we booked for the Fireman's Parade in Albany last year.
1: I'll try, sir.
0: And never mind the expense. Just get me the talent, okay? I gotta hang up now. Call me back, Benny. How you doing, Oliver?
2: Oh, fine, Mr. Ryan. Just fine. We got full-page ads in all the dailies and 10-second spot announcements on every local station, but... It's costing a fortune.
0: The more it costs, the bigger our percentage. Spend like you are going to the electric chair, Oliver.
2: Yes, sir. How are you making out on the parade?
0: If it comes off, it'll be the biggest thing since Barnum invented the midget. I've got Macy's, Gimbel's, and Saks to contribute floats. Everything is built around the Martian theme, see? Even the horses will have long feelers attached to them and funny-looking extra legs. It'll be sensational.
2: Oh, yeah, it sounds fine, only
0: what?
2: Oh, Mr. Ryan, we don't even know what we're selling.
0: Oliver, my boy, do you think old Sid Ryan has been sitting here spending all this moolah and not putting two and two together?
2: You mean you know who Lou Shaw represents?
0: Just by accident, understand, I have learned that Century Pictures is making a big new epic. A space opera entitled Invasion from Mars. Get it?
2: Oh, I begin to see.
0: Also, by mere coincidence, it happens to be the premiere sometime around June 1st. You follow me?
2: But, Mr. Ryan, Century has an exclusive contract with New Features Syndicate for all their publicity.
0: Suppose Century Pictures doesn't like the way New Features is handling their stuff. They want to get out of the contract, but New Features says no. So they have to get around the contract. A man named Lucia, client unknown, starts publicizing the Martian invasion. Need I go further?
2: Oh, I get it, Mr. Ryan. Gee, I suppose I should have thought of that.
0: No, Oliver, that's what I like about you. You're so innocent. Yeah, let me talk to Commissioner Patrick, please. Sid Ryan.
3: Hello?
0: Commish? Sid Ryan.
3: Oh, it's you. Well, what is it this time? If you want to drop a man off the Empire State Building into a teacup full of water, the answer is no. Also, we are not arresting any fan dancers.
0: You know I don't handle fan dancers. I want a permit for a parade, June 1st, 5th Avenue. It's a Sunday. There's no traffic.
3: Oh, come now. Look, Ryan.
0: Macy's gets a permit. Gimbel's gets a permit. The American Legion gets a permit. The Sons of Erin march every time Morton Downey sings The Wearing of the Green. Don't give me a hard time, Patrick. This is too big.
3: Come on.
0: I have the Fifth Avenue Merchants Association behind me.
3: Okay, Ryan. Fill out the forms. I'll pass them along to the license commissioner.
0: That's my boy.
3: Oh, by the way, what's the occasion?
0: Oh, don't you read the papers, Patrick? June 1st is Martian Day.
4: Well, Mr. Ryan, how is the campaign going?
0: Like fire, Mr. Lucia, like fire. Everybody and his brother is going along with the gag. Yesterday, we distributed 50,000 Martian hats to school kids. I even arranged for Commissioner Patrick to accept a $50,000 check for the policeman's benevolent fund from the man from Mars.
4: Excellent.
0: I understand Century Pictures spent over $1 million making that space opera.
4: I beg pardon?
0: Oh, come, Mr. Lucia. Sid Ryan wasn't born yesterday, you know. I know who our client is, even if you don't admit it.
4: You do?
0: Always thinking, that's me.
4: Well, as long as you know, let's keep it to ourselves, shall we, Mr. Ryan? As you once remarked, when these things leak out, it destroys the surprise and ruins the effectiveness of the campaign.

0: Heilman speaking to you
1: from our portable transmitter atop the reviewing stand for the much-heralded Martian parade on Fifth Avenue. It's a beautiful sunlit day here in New York. Perfect day for a parade. And the streets are packed with thousands of spectators, all eager to find out what this is all about. There's an air of a shrill expectancy. Okay, tell them all right. I've just had word from Sol Brown up at Central Park Mall that the Martians have landed from big pink balloons. And while we're waiting here for the arrival of the parade, we brought some people up to our microphone to tell you their reactions to this spectacular affair. What's your name, madam?
2: Miss Ada Shackley.
1: A little louder, please.
2: Miss Ada Shackley.
1: And where are you from, Mrs.
3: I'm
1: Shackley?
3: I'm alone.
2: Columbus, Ohio.
1: I see. And I see you have your family with you. Two little curly-headed boys. Are you in New York for your vacation?
2: Yeah, we came for the Shriners Convention with their daddy.
1: Well,
3: Mama,
1: what do you think of
3: balloon.
1: Martian Day, Mrs. Shackley?
2: Well, it all seems very strange to me, but the boys have been pestering me to watch it, so we've been standing here for 2 hours. I can't make head or tail of it.
1: Well, neither can a lot of other people, Mrs. Shackley, but judging by the thousands here already, there's a lot of curiosity.
2: Curiosity killed a cat,
3: Mama.
1: Let's hope not. Thank you, Mrs. Shackley. And now, here's the... Here they come, ladies and gentlemen. The first units of the big Martian parade swinging down Fifth Avenue. Fanfare, colored streamers, music, confetti, floats, all the trappings of a Mardi Gras. Let's listen to the band for a minute. Here in the vanguard, the whole troop of little midgets in weird-looking pink and blue spacesuits, carrying Rube Goldberg weapons with signs painted on them. I can read one which says Atomic Blaster. Another has a placard reading, We're Martian Through Georgia. And here come the clowns, laughing and falling all over each other. They're giving free sugar candy to the kids along the way. Yes, ladies and gentlemen, this is a happy, laughing crowd along Fifth Avenue today. A true reflection of the great sense of humor and good nature that makes America the place it is. Why, only... What's this? The crowd's murmuring now. They've fallen somewhat silent. Something coming. I'll try to get it for you.
4: What?
1: Ladies and gentlemen, here comes the Martian contingent. This is promised as the climax of the show. And now a great hush has fallen over the crowd. It's quite a sight to see these thousands of people standing here expectantly, hearing only the great regular sigh of their mass breathing. Now, here they come, ladies and gentlemen. The Martians, marching in booted, helmeted ranks, row after row of them. This is an impressive sight, ladies and gentlemen. And a rather serious contrast to the rest of the joyous slapstick parade we've been witnessing up now. There are perhaps, 200 tall, broad-chested men dressed in metallic gray spacesuits with thick glass visors drawn across their faces. Each one's holding an ominous-looking ray gun at the ready position. Marching in absolute silence, keeping step perfectly, as though some mute, unspoken command were marking time for them. Even the children are awed by the unexpected warlike realism of the Martian Legion. And now the first ranks of the Martians move past us, down Fifth Avenue toward the reviewing stands at the square. No one moves. A woman, ladies and gentlemen, just dashed out into the street. For what reason, I don't know. She just slipped through the police court and somehow... They're after her now, but she's already reached the ranks of the marchers and she's trying to lift the visor of one of the Martian spacesuits. Wait. She's fallen. She screamed and then fell forward in a dead faint. The Martian column keeps right on coming. Unless they break ranks, they're going to trample her. No. The policemen have got her now. They're dragging her away, out of the way. Trying to revive her now.
4: What's that?
1: All sorts of rumors have begun filtering back through the crowd. Some are even whispering that the woman's dead. We don't know yet, but whatever's happened, the incident seems to have cast a slight shadow over the mood of the crowd. The carefree holiday air seems to have vanished. The crowd's stirring uneasily, a little disturbed at what we've just seen. Nothing to be alarmed at, however. It just seems a shame that anything like this should happen to spoil our enjoyment of the Martian parade.

0: Dimension X will continue in just a moment. It's National Wheaties Week.
1: I want to take that again, Frank.
0: Oh, sure. It's National Wheaties Week, and we're celebrating. And that voice you heard belongs to my severest critic, who is here to help us celebrate tonight. He's the fellow who's backstage when I'm telling you about the Wheaties. He listens to see that I tell you right. Wheaties' best friend, next to me, Blaine Butcher.
1: I think you took that introduction a little fast, Frank.
0: You see what I mean, folks? Seriously, Blaine, you say the Wheaties words once.
1: Okay. All I'll say is this. Those of us who tell the Wheaties story believe what we say. And during National Wheaties Week, the good word is this. Get a package of Wheaties and try them just once. I'll be right behind you in line at your grocer's between you and Frank Martin. Okay? Do that now. Try Wheaties. It's National Wheaties Week.
2: Mr. Ryan, did you see that? A woman fainted. She ran out into the street to get a close look at the Martians, then she screamed and fainted dead away.
3: I'm well aware of that, Oliver, since I paid her $50 to do it.
2: What?
3: The dramatic moment, Oliver. The stock and trade of the good publicity man. Relax.
2: Holy smokes, you sure think of everything.
3: For my share of this deal, roughly $100,000, I can afford to think of everything. Shut the window.
2: Oh, okay, but don't you want to see the finish?
3: We'll get down to the reviewing stand for the finish. Right now, I want to make a phone call. By the way, where's Lucia?
2: Well, I haven't seen him.
3: Well, close the window, Oliver.
2: Well, okay, Mr. Ryan.
4: Marcus Talent Agency.
3: Benny, this is Sid Ryan.
4: Oh, I say, listen, Sid, I was going to call you. I'm awful sorry about those Martians.
3: What do you mean, sorry? They're terrific.
4: No, don't joke, Sid. I mean it.
3: Well, I mean it, too. They're great, great.
4: Are you in the bag?
3: Never felt better.
4: You mean it, don't you?
3: Of course I mean it. What is this?
4: There are Martians in the parade?
3: About 150. Of course, I only ordered 50,
4: Sid,
3: but under the circumstances...
4: Sid!
3: What is it?
4: Sid, don't you know I couldn't get you a single movie extra? There's a studio strike in New York.
3: Huh? Wait a minute. Where'd these guys come from if you didn't hire them?
4: I don't know.
3: Hold on. Oliver?
2: Oh, yes, Mr. Ryan?
3: Did you hire those Martians?
2: Well, no, sir, I didn't...
3: Benny, this is on the level, isn't it?
4: Honest, Sid, I...
3: Okay, Benny, I'll call you back.
2: What's the matter, Mr. Ryan?
3: I don't know. Just don't know. Wonder if Lucia hired them. What's Century Pictures number?
2: Tremaine 4, 1000.
3: Tremaine 4, 1000.
5: Century Pictures, the studio of the stars.
3: Give me Marty Sanford, your publicity director.
5: One moment, please.
6: Sanford?
3: Marty, this is Sid Ryan.
6: Oh, hello, Sid. How's the...
3: Fine. Listen, Marty, this is dead serious. On the level, get it?
6: What's wrong?
3: I've got to locate Lucia.
6: Lou who?
3: Lucia, come on now, Marty. This is life and death. The guy you sent over to hire me for the invasion picture.
6: I ever heard of a guy named Lucia. And, what invasion picture?
3: Invasion from Mars, the space opera.
6: Are you batty?
3: Marty.
6: That picture was shelved last month.
3: What?
6: Sure, back in the can. The big shots decided you can't sell a Martian invasion to the American public. It's too incredible, Sid. Who'd ever believe it could really happen? Of all the great...
3: Mother in heaven.
2: What is it, Mr. Ryan? You look terrible.
3: It's too fantastic.
2: Mr. Ryan, is something wrong?
3: Open that window. I want another look at those Martians. Look at them. Oliver, you were in the army. Could 150 movie extras learn to march like that in, say, 24 hours?
2: No. Not in 24 days, Mr. Ryan.
3: Not a second's hesitation. Not one out of step. Look at the way they carry those ray guns at the ready. The only other time I've seen troops march like that was on a film of the Nazi SS troops marching through the streets of Paris.
2: Mr. Ryan.
3: Oliver, get down there. Find that woman who painted. Her name's Gloria Montez. Get her up here. Make it fast.

0: Yes, she is, Mr. Ryan. I can't get much sense out of her.
1: Stay away from me.
2: Okay, Gloria, you can cut out the act and relax.
1: Don't
2: it's me,
1: don't
2: Sid Ryan.
1: You're a Martian.
2: Gloria, settle
1: you're
2: down.
1: You're wearing a mask.
2: Baby, it's me, Sid.
1: It's awful. It's those big green eyes and the feelings like a catfish.
2: Baby, snap out of it. Listen, what happened down there? You ran out and screamed like I told you, but the fainting, that wasn't in the act.
1: Go away, please. Go away.
2: Just one question, baby. Inside that helmet, what did you see?
1: Anna!
0: Don't get anything out of her, Mr. Ryan. She needs a doctor.
2: Okay, Oliver. I've heard enough anyway. You take care of Gloria here. Get her a drink.
0: Where are you going?
2: To see the commissioner. We've got to stop this parade before things begin to happen.
3: Okay, Ryan, what's the beef?
2: Listen, Patrick, I don't know what it is, see, but something's wrong. You've got to stop that parade.
3: I suppose you'd like the riot squad. That would get you a front page spread on every paper in town. Now, look, Ryan, I've got no time for your cheap publicity gags. I'm a busy man.
2: Listen, I'm trying to tell you I don't know where those Martians came from, who they are, anything about them.
3: Oh, Ryan, I'm wise to your tricks. Now, if you let the sergeant show you out...
2: You won't do it, huh? An honest citizen appeals for protection and you refuse?
3: I most emphatically do. Now, beat it.
2: All right, Patrick. I'll go right to the mayor's office. I'll have you busted flatter than the fried egg.
3: Go ahead. I'm sure his honor will be glad to toss you out on that phony nickel-plated skull of yours.
4: You heard me, Ryan. You can't see the mayor.
2: Adolph, please. This isn't a gag. I don't want publicity. All I want to do is maybe prevent something horrible from happening.
4: In case you don't know it, wise guy, something horrible is already happening. A couple of hundred little kids are in the hospital with tomaine poisoning from that phony Martian candy you passed out.
2: What?
4: Or didn't you know?
2: I didn't. We've got to stop that parade.
4: Sure, you'd like nothing better than start a panic now. Maybe a few hundred people get trampled to death. Think of the newspaper space. That'd get you and your phony product.
2: I won't stand for this, Adolph. This may be a matter of life and death.
4: Get out of here, quick. It'll be your death. Go on, beat it. Get out. You and your publicity stunts make me sick to my stomach.
2: Oliver, where are you? Oliver!
5: It is useless to scream at him, Mr. Ryan. Your friend is quite dead.
6: Lucia.
5: He wanted to run to the police with some story about a Martian invasion. I found it necessary to restrain him.
2: Restrain him, you stinking murderer!
5: Now, Mr. Ryan, collect yourself. After all our planning, it wouldn't do to have everything spoiled now, would it?
2: Lucia, I'll start talking and talk fast, because when you get through, I'm going to take you apart piece by piece. What's this all about?
5: Surely you know, Mr. Ryan. After all, you've been publicizing it for months. You see, before colonizing your planet, the Martian government sent some of us as scouts in advance, disguised as Earthmen, of course, to study your habits, your weaknesses. We found that the people on Earth are predominantly conditioned by advertising and publicity. And so we conceived the idea of treating our entire invasion as a vast publicity stunt. Clever, yes? After all, Mr. Ryan, who would suspect an invader who advertised his invasion in the newspaper, invited the public to his surprise attack, and spent millions publicizing his plans?
6: Holy jumping.
5: You've done very well, you see.
6: Then there was no product.
5: Ah, but there is a product. The product is death.
6: What are you trying, Lucia?
5: We Martians are a humane people, Mr. Ryan. We do not like to destroy thousands where a few hundred will suffice. In exactly 2 minutes, our troops will treat the world to a spectacle of death, which will bring the rest of your planet to its knees in horror. Nations will clamor to surrender.
2: Perhaps, Mr. Lucia, but not if I can help...
4: No!
2: Operator, this is Mr. Ryan. Get me the field telephone on the reviewing stand of the Martian Day Parade. Hurry.
7: Anyone in particular?
2: Just hurry.
8: Reviewing stand. Hello?
2: Get me Commissioner Patrick.
8: Hello?
2: Hello?
8: You have to talk louder.
2: I want Commissioner Patrick.
8: Who?
2: Patrick!
8: Wait a minute. Things are quieting down. Hey, wait a minute. What was that you wanted?
2: This is Ryan. I have to talk to the Commissioner. It's a matter of life and death.
8: Oh, you can't talk to him now. The Chief Martian is presenting the PBA check to him. The Martians are going to fire a salute.
2: Listen, you got to stop them.
8: What?
2: Stop them!
8: I'm sorry, Mr. Ryan, I can't hear
2: you.
7: you idiot, the works is going...
2: Doesn't matter. Nothing matters now.

0: 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Featured in the cast were Joseph Curtin as Ryan, Barry Kroger as Lushar, and Alexander Skirby as Ron Heilman. Your narrator was Norman Rose. Music by Albert Berman. Engineer, Bill Chambers. Dimension X is produced by Van Woodward and directed by Edward King. In a moment, we'll tell you about next week's show. And now, here is your Wheaties man, Frank Martin.
1: It's National Wheaties Week. Have you had them today? 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
1: And this is the Wheaties man, Frank Martin, inviting you to listen Saturday, that's tomorrow night, to Joel McRae in Tales of the Texas Rangers on the Wheaties Big Parade. See you then. And remember, it's National Wheaties Week.
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4: Come on, everybody, to the Wheaties party. Eat a lot of Wheaties like the champions do. Dance together cheek to cheek. This is National Wheaties Week. 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

0: The Carter Coal Company and the dealers of Olga Coal present
1: The Mummers in the Little Theater of the Air.
0: Good evening, ladies and gentlemen. Well, these past few months in talking about Olga Coal, I've put a lot of emphasis on what your friend, the Olga dealer, is doing for you. Now I'd like to say a word about what you're doing for him and for us. When you realize what he's up against, I know you give him credit for a fine job under terrific wartime handicaps. But without your help, he could get nowhere. I want to thank you, the Olga customer, for your cooperation under wartime difficulties. I want you to know that we appreciate your help in putting up with conditions beyond our control which cause you inconvenience. You're being good customers now, just as you were before the war, and will be after victory when we can again deliver the coal 100%. And now your friend the Hermit has a few words to say.
2: Ghost stories. Weird stories. And murders, too. The Hermit knows of them all. Turn out your lights. Turn them out. Have you heard the story of Plantation Mystery? Then listen while the Hermit tells you the story.

0: It doesn't matter what I told you previously. I've changed my mind.
1: That's what I can't understand, Mr. Granville.
0: What can't you understand?
1: You promised that if I would bring my family and come to this plantation with you, I should share in half the profits.
0: And why should you share in half them?
1: Haven't I worked hard, Mr. Grenfell? Haven't I done, well, at least my share of the work?
0: And haven't you been paid your regular wages?
1: My regular wages have been pretty small, Mr. Grenfell. Not much more than we've paid the natives.
0: I'll not discuss the matter with you any further.
1: But you've got to listen to me. It isn't only myself I'm thinking
0: of. Don't give me a story about it being your family that is suffering.
1: Not suffering exactly, but my wife hasn't been happy here on Cook's Island. She wants to go back to the States.
0: I see. So if I gave you a share in the banana crop, the coconut crop, and the copra, you'd leave the island?
1: No, sir. I wouldn't leave. I'd let Ruth take the children and return to her folks and home for a year. But unless you pay me my share, I can't do that.
0: I'm too busy today to listen anymore.
1: When I came here with you, this plantation was all run down, Mr. Grenfell. Needed so many repairs. First, the natives didn't want to work here. They said the place was haunted. I got them over that.
0: Well?
1: You never treated me like this when we worked together in New York.
0: I've stood enough from you. Enough of your sobbing. I lost a fortune in the States, didn't I?
1: Yes, you did, Mr. Grenfell. And when you lost everything, I did, too.
0: My great-grandfather Grenfell owned this land here on Cook's Island. I borrowed money to get us transported here. Didn't I borrow money for machinery, tractors, equipment?
1: Yes.
0: Now it looks as if I may make another fortune here on the plantation. So now you want to share in my good luck. Want half of all I make. I've told you, Tom Whitney, it's impossible.
1: Haven't I helped you to earn it?
0: I've stood enough. Now get out. You hear me? Get out. I signed no papers telling you I'd give you half. You have nothing on me. If you don't like my decision, then quit working for me.
1: But I don't want to do that.
0: All right, stay. Stay and accept your regular wages. But right now, get out of my sight.
1: You just don't seem like yourself.
0: Get out! There's the door. Use it. Stay away from me until you can take my orders and obey them. No one is going to dictate to me.
2: Phil, what the world's wrong?
0: And you keep away from me, too.
2: I'll not do anything of the kind. You were having words with Tom Whitney.
0: Yes, I was, if it's any of your business.
2: Sit down, Phil. You're shaking. You're white. You shouldn't get so angry.
0: I've had all I can stand today.
2: Well, what's the trouble?
0: Myrna, because you're my wife, you don't have to know everything.
2: What has come over you lately?
0: Nothing.
2: There's something wrong, Phil. I've noticed it.
0: You've noticed what?
2: How strangely you act. How unlike yourself. And why should you fight with Tom Whitney? He's been so grand to us since we came here to the island.
0: I don't want to talk about it.
2: Phil, I've been thinking that you ought to give Tom and Ruth better accommodations.
0: Oh, you have you?
2: Yes. That house of theirs is no better than the ones the natives live in. And with their three children, it isn't fair.
0: I suppose you'd like to take them into this house and live with us.
2: Well, yes, it's so large, we could all live here.
0: I'll do nothing of the kind. Give him too much power and the native will think he's the owner here, not me.
2: What does it matter what the natives think?
0: It matters a lot. For some reason which I don't know. There's been a story passed down to these natives concerning great-grandfather Grenfell.
2: I know. Kuru's intimated it.
0: Of course he has. I have to keep power over them, or they might not work for me. Let them think I'm afraid of anybody, or they'd quit. Now, you see, I know how to run my business.
2: I think the natives, just as Tom Whitney and I, will appreciate kindness. We haven't been receiving it lately from you. Phil, you've changed.
0: I've heard enough of that, too.
2: Somehow today, you don't even look like yourself.
0: I'm going into my office. Don't talk about my affairs to me again, please.
2: All right, Phil.
0: Wait. What's that? Who just walked past this room?
2: No, I didn't see anyone.
0: You heard them, didn't you?
2: I thought I heard someone walk past, yes.
0: So did I. Someone has been eavesdropping on our conversation. Kulu! Kulu!
2: I sent Kulu on an errand, Phil. He's not in the house.
0: Stay still.
2: What is it?
0: Keep quiet. Listen. You hear someone walking?
2: Oh, yes. Yes, I do.
0: It sounds as if they were walking down those three steps right ahead of us. The ones that lead to my office.
2: Yes, it does, but if they were, we could see them.
0: If you sent Kulu on an errand, and I sent Poto over to the packing sheds for me, who can it be?
2: Let's go in your office and see if there is someone there.
0: All right. Wait a minute. Stand still.
2: Phil, what is it?
0: Be still. Don't move. Someone walking right near us. They walk a few steps and then stop. A few more and then stop. I heard it yesterday, the day before. Someone seems to be following me wherever I go.
2: Let's go to your office.
0: Yes. Well, there isn't anyone in here.
2: Well, no. No, it must have been our imaginations. Phil!
0: Yes.
2: Look, the door.
0: The door.
2: It swung shut slowly all by itself.
0: As if some unseen hand was gradually closing it. Listen. That walking. Someone is still moving outside.
2: And a laugh. An awful laugh.
0: I'm going to find out what this is all about.
2: What's wrong? Can't you open it?
0: No. It doesn't seem to be locked. But it seems as if someone is holding this door. I can't pull it open.
2: I'll help you, Phil. Someone is holding it.
0: Sure they are.
2: Kulu, is it you? Let us out the door.
0: Poto, is it you? Let us out.
2: Well, certainly they wouldn't hold the door against us. It's someone with tremendous strength.
0: Someone is trying to play tricks on me. I'll fix them.
2: Oh, Phil.
0: Wait. Look.
2: Why, it just opened. As easy as anything. We're walking again.
0: So close to us, we could reach out and touch whoever it is. The laugh again. Those natives are playing tricks on me. 3 days, 3 nights, I've heard this sound of walking and weird laugh. Now you hear it. I tell you, if I don't find out what it is, it'll drive me mad.
2: Come back in and sit down. We'll question Koto and Kulu. They may be able to give us an explanation.
0: I'm going to have this house guarded day and night. I'll find out what it is.
2: Sit down, Phil. You're going to make yourself ill.
0: Who could have been holding that door? And who could be walking near me all the time? And yet be so invisible that I can't see them? There's only one answer. Someone is trying to play a trick on me. Attempting to frighten me. Get me out of this house.
2: But look. Was the door to your strong box open when we came in here before?
0: No.
2: Well, it is now.
0: It's empty.
2: What did you have in it?
0: Money. Money. Every cent of money that I made on the banana transaction is gone.
2: But how did anyone get in here? We just stepped out for a minute.
0: Gone. Every bit of money gone. Someone came in here, took it.
2: But how did they get in without us seeing them?
0: I see it all now. Through this window, this open window. That's how they got in.
2: While we were trying the door?
0: Yes. And I know who it was. I know who it is trying to devil me.
2: Who is it, Phil?
0: Getting the natives lined up against me, I know now.
2: But who?
0: I'll have him jailed for this, the thief. Stealing my money, trying to drive me mad so he can own this plantation. I know who it is. It's Tom Whitney. He'll go to jail for this!

0: What's wrong with the natives tonight, Kulu?
1: They mad. Very mad.
0: Why, Kulu?
1: They no like Massa Grandpa.
0: But tell me why, Kulu?
1: Or put Massa Whitney in plantation jail. They no like.
0: Can't you explain to them that he stole Mr. Grenfall's money?
1: They say he no take it.
0: Then, do they know who took it?
1: They say plantation haunted. Strange man. Dead man. He take money.
0: Oh, nonsense. You know better than that. How could some dead person take money?
1: Kulu no say. Plantation haunted. Kulu father, he tell story to him.
0: That's silly. Can't you get the natives to stop beating drums and that horrible chanting?
1: Oh, Kulu no stop him.
0: Where's Poto?
1: He with others. He say he no work this house. Kulu go too. Strange sound. Strange walk-in house. Kulu hear it.
0: But you can't leave me, Kulu. Please ask the natives to stop.
1: They stop, maybe you take boss man out jail.
0: But Mr. Grenfall won't do that, Kulu. He thinks Mr. Whitney is guilty. He thinks he's hidden the money away.
1: Kulu say no. Native workers say no. They all go.
0: Let them leave, then.
1: Somebody come in darkness.
0: Yes, I see coming this way. Oh, it's Ruth.
2: Good evening.
0: Good evening, Ruth. Come up on the porch. Kulu, you tell the natives to disperse. Get away from this house.
1: Kulu, go tell what Lady House say.
0: Sit down, Ruth.
2: Where's Mr. Grenfellman?
0: He's sitting in his office.
2: Do you suppose it'll do any good to talk to him?
0: I don't know, Ruth.
2: You know Tom is innocent. You know he wouldn't take money.
0: I don't know what to say. Tom and Phil had an argument the day it was stolen.
2: Oh, I know. Tom came right over to our quarters and told me about it. He was right there at the time the money was stolen. Myrna, you know I don't lie.
0: I've tried to talk to Phil, but it isn't any use.
2: Tom wouldn't take anything that didn't belong to him.
0: But he thought Phil had mistreated him. Oh, Ruth, why don't those natives stop that horrible beating of the drums?
2: They won't. Not as long as Mr. Grandpa keeps Tom in prison. They're in sympathy with him.
0: And it only causes more trouble. For Phil says that he won't let them dictate to him. He thinks they want to drive him off the plantation.
2: Myrna, I'm going in and plead with your husband. He can't mistreat Tom this way. They've been friends for years.
0: You can go talk with him, Ruth, but I can't promise that it'll do any good.
2: Tom says he can keep him there forever, as long as he's innocent. But I can't have this happen.
0: I hope you can get him to change his mind.
2: Oh, wait. Who was that, Myrna?
0: Where's Phil? It's coming from his office. Hurry. We're coming, Phil. We're coming.
2: Mr. Grandpa, what is it? What's happened?
3: Water. Get me water.
0: You stay with him, Ruth. I'll go get the water.
2: What's happened? What is it?
3: He almost got me. Almost killed me.
2: Who did? What happened?
3: Oh, water. Tell her to hurry. I'm choking.
2: She'll be here in just a moment. What? Mr. Grandpa, there are huge red marks on your neck.
3: Yes, he almost killed me.
0: Here, drink this.
2: Look at his neck, Myrna. He says someone tried to kill him.
0: Oh, Phil!
3: I'll find out what this is. I'll find out.
0: Can you tell us what happened?
3: I don't know exactly. I was sitting here at my desk, adding up my accounts, when all of a sudden I heard that walking we heard the other day.
0: Yes?
3: It was right outside this room. But I didn't move. I thought perhaps I could catch whoever it was. So I sat perfectly still. Blew out my light.
0: Yes, Phil?
3: While I was sitting here perfectly still, I heard the walking.

0: Who is it? Who's there? Is it you, Kulu?
1: Poto.
0: What do you want? Get away from me. Get away.
2: So much noise outside, you didn't come.
3: We heard you call for help.
4: Yes, we came immediately.
2: It seemed as if he would never come. But whoever it was left as suddenly as they came in.
4: We didn't see anyone, Phil.
3: You see, Mr. Grenfell, it must be the same person who took your money. You see, it wasn't Tom. He's in jail.
4: Oh, we've got to get away from this plantation. We've got to.
2: It may not have been your husband, Mrs. Whitney. But he's hired someone to kill me.
3: You know he wouldn't do such a thing.
2: I don't know anything of the kind. But this I do know. No one will drive me away from this plantation, never. And when I find out who it is that's trying to make away with me, and I find out who is working for Tom with me, I'll have them both killed. Both of them. Get... I'll laugh again.
4: You hear that? Someone walking outside this room.
2: Again. Here again. I'll get them this time.
3: Look! There's something white standing there in the doorway.
2: I'll stop this.
3: Phil!
2: I'll stop whoever it is.
3: Don't you try like that. Stop! Stop!
2: Trying to kill me.

0: pale shot at the figure that stood in the doorway, at the hideous laugh, and the strange walking. Who is it? Huh? The hermit will tell you before the night is done.
1: I have a thought to fire at you in connection with that good Olga Cole. When you think of war as we know it today, there are no non-combatants. Everybody gets hit in some way or other by the gasoline shortage, the food shortage, the paper shortage, or the fuel shortage. The way to win the war fast is to give war needs a number one priority. That puts us ordinary civilians way down on the list. It pinches us on a lot of things, and when we're pinched, we howl. Well, that's as it should be. We're lucky enough to live in a country where we're free to howl to our heart's content. But we're also free to know that the things we do without are helping us to keep our freedom. So if and when your friend, the Olga dealer, hasn't any of that good coal or can't deliver the size or quantity you'd like, remember, it's the war. I often think our dealers wish they were in the service or on some other job that's nice and quiet compared to keeping customers supplied with coal. And I'll even go so far as to guess that when they can't sleep nights, instead of counting sheep, they spell O-L-G-A-C-O-A-L over and over again to themselves until they drop off out of this troubled world and get a bit of rest until the next morning when the alarm clock reminds them that they'll have to face the telephone again. But I'll not be able to face the hermit if I take any more of his time, so come on in, hermit.
0: And Phil accuses Poto of working for Whitney, jails him, lets it be known that he's going to get rid of him. And then, a few nights later...
2: Kulu, Kulu, where are you going? Kulu, you can't leave me all alone with Mr. Grenfell. He's ill.
3: Kulu, leave house.
2: Where are all the natives? Where have they gone?
3: Native meet top volcano hill. Kulu, go to.
2: Don't you understand? Mr. Grenfell is ill. I can't be here alone with him.
3: Kulu, come back. Maybe.
2: You mustn't take sides with the natives. You know Poto was found lurking near the rear of the house. You know he tried to kill Mr. Grenfell.
3: I go now.
2: Please hurry back.
3: Maybe come back later. Go now.
4: Come in.
2: Phil, Kulu just left to join the others.
4: Let him go. Where did he say the natives had gone?
2: They're meeting on top of Volcano Hill.
4: Just what I thought. They're planning to take Whitney and Poto out of the jailhouse. But they won't do it. I've got help coming from the town. They should be here in an hour or so.
2: I think we should get away from here. It's been terrible these last few days.
4: I'll never leave.
2: What's more, I think you should give Whitney his freedom.
4: Don't talk to me. Give him his freedom and let him get the whole native force to work for him. Let him make my plantation go to ruin unless I give him part share in the crops.
2: Well, don't you think you ought to give him his share and stop all this?
4: I never will. They'll have Poto strung up for trying to take my life.
2: Poto claims he didn't. You're ill, and you seem to be turning anywhere for revenge.
4: That's it, is it? You want someone to kill me, do you?
2: Oh, no.
4: Maybe you're at the bottom of all this, along with Whitney and the natives.
2: Phil.
4: I'm going to make a fortune here, just as my great-grandfather before me. You can all leave me if you want to.
2: But your great-grandfather died of fever on this island, didn't he? What good did all the money do him?
4: He left a fortune for my father's father, didn't he?
2: Yes, and your grandfather was smart enough to get out of this country.
4: I'll leave, too. As soon as I've made money, as soon as I get rid of Whitney and subdue these natives, I'll make it.
2: Don't get so excited. It's not good for you. Now, you see, you're shaking again. You better let me take you to your room.
4: All right, I'll go. As soon as the authorities come from town, tell them to guard this house night and day.
2: I will. Now come to your room and go to bed. You're so weak. Here, lean on me.
4: Yes. I'll be all right if I could only get Poto to confess that it was he who tried to kill me.
2: Well, you aren't sure, are you?
4: I'll never be sure. But someone tried to do away with me.
2: It's all been so strange, so weird.
4: Light the light.
2: All right.
4: Get me upset again and I won't be able to sleep.
2: Oh, now I've forgotten your medicine.
4: What I've never been able to figure out was if it was Poto standing there the night I shot, why didn't I hit him?
2: I don't know. Only I guess he had vanished in the house before you shot.
4: Yes, that's it. And that's why he was found at the rear of the house. He had run out into the garden when I chased him. He yelled to me that it was he, so I wouldn't shoot.
2: Yes. Now, don't think about it tonight. I'll go downstairs and get your sleeping powders, and you get ready for bed.
4: No one will drive me away from this plantation.
2: I'll be right back, Bill.
4: Who closed that door? Who closed it? There's someone in this room. I can't see them. What is it? Oh, help! Get away from me!
2: Phil, the natives are coming this way with lighted torches. They're coming straight for this house. Look out the window, you see? Here they come. Phil, what is it? What's happened? Oh, great heavens. Look at his neck. All red, huge marks. Phil, can't you speak to me? Well, they're setting fire to the house. Help! Stop! Stop! My husband! Help! Guru comes up here. Save Mr. Grenfell, do you hear me? The house, it's all afire. Help! We'll burn to death. Help! Phil is unconscious. I can't move him out of here. Someone save us.
5: We've got to get out of here.
2: Tom, look. It's Phil. He's dead or dying.
5: I'll carry him. You get out of here as fast as you can. Here, wrap this blanket around you. Go by the back stairs.
2: Oh, Tom, why are they burning our house?
5: Never mind. Get out of here. The natives have gone mad. Can you make it?
2: Which way?
5: To the left. Down the back stairs. Hurry. It's getting a good start. This wall may cave in. Keep running. Far away from the house.
2: Oh, you're safe, Tom. Mira, what's happened to Mr. Grenfell? Put him here on the ground, Tom.
5: Phil.
2: Has he overcome? No. It's worse than that. I found him in his room, unconscious. Huge marks on his throat.
5: Phil. Mr. Grenfell.
2: What is it, Tom? What is it?
5: It's all over, man. Phil is dead.
2: Oh, then whoever it was returned and killed him. What native could it be? They were all together.
5: Yes. Kulu came just a few minutes ago with a crowd of natives to get me and Poto out of jail.
2: They killed him. And they're burning our house to the ground.
3: House all gone.
2: Kulu, look. Mr. Grenfell, someone killed him.
5: What native is responsible for this, Kulu?
3: Native, no kill him. House, bad house, gone now. Strange men, no haunt house, no more.
5: Kulu, you stay with the girls. We'll find out in the morning what he means. I'm going to stop the natives and keep the fire from spreading to the sheds.
2: Oh, Ruth. Phil, he's gone. He's dead.
5: Found this old box hidden under the floor of the room Mr. Grenfell used for an office.
2: Did you read all the letters, Tom? And everything it says?
5: Yes, I took the liberty of reading them before I brought them to you to read.
2: I finished reading them. So Phil's great-grandfather outdid a man of his rightful share to plant this plantation?
5: According to the letters, yes.
2: And the man committed suicide after he wrote the letter to old Mr. Grenfell, telling him he would haunt this plantation?
5: Yes. And in the diary left by the great-grandfather Grenfell, he speaks of hearing strange footsteps, like you told Ruth and me about last night.
2: Well, why had Phil's father never told him of this?
5: I think because Phil's great-grandfather died a strange death out here. And instead of destroying his letters and diary, the old man must have buried them. I don't think Phil's father or his grandfather ever knew what occurred.
2: That's why they left this property, though, and came east?
5: Yes. Of course, the natives have always said this was haunted land.
2: Then Phil tried to cheat you. And the soul of the man who had been cheated came back and had his revenge.
5: It's hard to believe, isn't it?
2: Phil changed out here. He must have taken on the characteristics of his dead ancestor. It's like transmigration from one soul to another. And with it, the return of a tortured, mistreated man to bring about justice.

0: plantation mystery is solved. A haunted soul did return for revenge. Yes. Turn on your lights. Turn them on.
1: You've just listened to the 410th story by the Hermit, made possible through the courtesy of the Carter Coal Company, producer of Olga Coal and your friend, the Olga Coal Dealer. That word friend is full of meaning for you these days. The dictionary defines it as one who entertains for another such sentiments of esteem, respect, and affection that he seeks his society and welfare. Now, isn't that just about a perfect definition of the man who looks after your coal needs? I don't really have to tell you that you can trust your Olga dealer to look out for your interest. You know he appreciates your patronage and wants to keep you on his side. Sure, I know nowadays he can't always give you as much coal as you'd like, as promptly as you'd like it, and he can't always even give you the kind of coal you'd like or the size you'd prefer, but you can count on him to do his best. In these war days, that's all anyone can do. So don't shop around for coal. And above all, don't get panicky about deliveries. After all, these shortages are never as bad as you think they'll be. You're still eating and wearing shoes and clothing, aren't you, in spite of what you've heard? Well, the chances are you'll not freeze either. And remember the reason for all the shortages. What you don't get is going to help those boys of yours and ours at the fighting fronts. By saving every bit of coal you can, you're doing your part on the home front. And remember, when you do order coal, ask for Olga Coal, spelled O-L-G-A by name. Olga Coal is a good buy because of its smokeless, dustless, economical qualities, so keep on asking for it. And keep on buying war stamps and bonds till it hurts the enemy so badly, he'll throw up his hands and surrender. Buying war stamps and bonds is one way that everyone can help win the war, regardless of age, health, means, or occupation. Every penny you citizens of the United States and Canada put into war stamps and bonds weighs the balance that much further in our favor against the Japs and Nazis. Buy, buy, buy war stamps and bonds, and don't stop until the enemy gives up.
0: And the Hermit has more stories for you. Listen in again next week. For my hounds howling, I'll tell you the story of the haunted theater. I'll be back. Pleasant dreams.
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Once again, the keeper of the book has opened the ponderous door to the secret vault, wherein is kept the great sealed book, in which is recorded all the secrets and mysteries of mankind through the ages. Here are tales of every kind, tales of murder, of madness, of dark deeds strange and terrible beyond all belief. Keeper of the book, I would know what tale we tell this time. Open the great book and let us read. Slowly, the great book opens. One by one, the keeper of the book turns the pages and stops. Ah, the strange story of a beautiful woman whose jealousy was so great that even the grave could not give her peace. A tale called Death at Storm.

0: Here is a tale, Death at Stormhouse, as it is written in the pages of the sealed book. It takes place in the old New England mansion known as Stormhouse, perched high on the cliffs above the crashing waves of the Atlantic Ocean. In her bedroom, Lizette Lester, young and beautiful mistress of Stormhouse, lies desperately ill, listening to the storm that is raging outside as her husband and Dr. Warren, their lifelong friend, hover over her.
1: John. John.
2: Yes, Lizette?
1: John, open the window. I want to hear the storm. I want to hear the thunder crash and the wind scream.
3: I'll open it, John. You stay with Lizette.
2: Thank you, Howard.
1: Oh, it's a wonderful storm. I've known it was coming for 3 days. I've always known when a storm was coming, haven't I, John?
2: Yes. Yes, Lizette. You've always known.
1: And I've been waiting for this one. I've been waiting for it so I could die as I was born. On a night when there's a...

0: know it as well as I do. It's only the storm that's keeping me alive now.
1: Oh, Lizette.
0: John, darling.
1: Yes, Lizette.
0: In my will, there's a bequest to old Andrew for his faithful service. Everything else is left to you, including the house. On condition that you live here at least 6 months out of every year for the rest of your life.
1: Lizette, I can't bear to talk about it.
0: We must, darling. You don't mind the condition that you live here half of every year, do you?
1: Of course not, my dearest.
0: I couldn't bear to think of you as ever very far from me, in life or in death.
1: I'll always be with you, my darling.
0: And you won't marry again, will you, John?
1: Never, Lizette. I swear it.
0: You've sworn it, John. You mustn't break your vow. If you do, I'll be angry. Very angry. And when I'm angry, I do terrible things. You know that.
1: I know, darling. You have my promise. I'll never break it.
0: It's such a beautiful night. All my life, I've never been able to sleep on a night like this. I wonder if now when the storm sweeps in from the sea, I'll know it and wake up.
2: Lizette. John. She's gone.

0: There. It's done, Mr. John. I couldn't want better if it was myself buried down there in the ground.
1: Thank you, Andrew.
0: I'll put the tools away now. Call me if you want me.
1: I can't believe it's Lizette we've buried here, Howard. Somehow she seems still alive. She loved living so.
2: It's a beautiful spot here on the edge of the cliff.
1: She made me promise she should be buried here, where she could watch the storms coming from the sea, hear the waves beating on the rocks below.
2: John, do you mind if I speak personally to you?
1: Why should I? You're my best friend. My only one, in fact.
2: That's one of the things I wanted to talk about. In the 3 years since you married, you haven't painted a single picture.
1: No. No, I haven't. I've started some, but there was always something Lizette wanted to do.
2: For 3 years you've been cooped up here, seeing no one. You might as well have been in prison. You should get away for a while now. Why don't you spend the winter in New York? Renew old friendship. Catch up on what's happening in painting.
1: Yes, I'd like that.
2: And there's another thing.
1: Yes, Howard?
2: The promise you made to Lizette.
1: Promise? Oh, you mean not to marry again?
2: Yes. You mustn't take it too seriously. You're too young to spend your life alone, grieving. Lizette wouldn't have made you promise if she had thought...
1: I don't know. It seemed to mean so much to her. Well, when Lizette was alive, it seemed quite impossible to me I should ever love another woman.
2: But you will, and I'm sure Lizette would understand.
1: I'll think about it, Howard. The truth is, just now, I feel a little confused.
2: Well, let time take care of the matter. But you will close up Storm House and try a few months in the city?
1: Yes, I will. I'll come back in the spring. After all, I'm obligated to live here half the year. But I'll leave old Andrew in charge and spend the winter in New York.

0: And now to continue the story, as it is written in the sealed book. Once away from the somber atmosphere of Stormhouse, John Lester seemed to waken as if from a dream. He began to paint again, to live as he had before his marriage to Lisette. Then at a party he met Nora Maynard, young, gay, lovely. And one day in the spring he brought her back to Stormhouse as his bride. He introduced her to old Andrew, the caretaker, showed her through the house, then took her out to see the magnificent view from the top of the cliffs.
1: Oh, John, it's a wonderful old place. The house, the cliffs, the sea. I'm going to love every minute here.
2: I was afraid it might seem rather wild and gloomy to you, Nora.
1: Oh, no. Look, the clouds, the waves tossing as far as you can see, the ocean way down below us. It's magnificent.
2: Yeah, it can be frightening, too, when a real storm comes sweeping in from the sea.
1: John, what's that? Over there on that little point?
2: It's Stormhouse's private burying ground. That grave you see is Lisette's.
1: Lisette? Will you tell me more about her sometime, John?
2: Yes, of course. Well, now we'd better go in. It's almost dark. All of a sudden, the wind seems to be rising.
1: Oh, just one minute more.
2: I want to tell Andrew to phone the village for groceries before the stores close.
1: Well, you run in and tell him. I'll come in right away.
2: Then don't be long. The wind's getting cold.
1: Poor Lisette. I wonder what she was like. I wonder if she used to stand here and watch the darkness sweep over the sea and... John? Is that you? John, it's so dark I can't see you. John, don't... I'll fall off!
3: Nora, what is it?
1: Oh.
3: Did you call me, Nora?
1: But John, you frightened me. I thought you really were trying to push me over.
3: Push you over?
1: I know you were just joking, but I almost lost my balance. I almost went over the cliff.
3: Nora, I didn't push you. I was halfway up the path when you called.
1: You were halfway up the path?
3: I wouldn't play a joke like that. You must have become dizzy.
1: I suppose so. But I was sure I thought your hand pushed me. And the wind seemed to force me toward the edge.
2: It must have been the height. Made you lose your balance.
1: Yes, of course. That was it.
2: Darling, come inside now. Promise me you won't ever go close to the edge of the cliff again.
1: Yes, let's go inside. And I promise, John. The cliff frightens me now.
0: During those first weeks after John Lester returned to Stormhouse with his new bride, the wind never ceased to howl about the great old house. Several times when Nora was walking near the cliffs, strong gusts sprang up that would have pushed her over to her death if she had been walking closer to the edge. Then one afternoon, Nora discovered old Andrew piling flat, large rocks on top of Lisette's grave.
1: Andrew, what in the world are you doing? What are those rocks in Lisette's grave for?
4: It's the wind, Miss Nora. Blowing night and day like it has, it's been blowing the dirt right from off Miss Lisette's grave.
1: How strange.
4: Yes, sirree. Give it a couple more weeks and it'd have scooped up all the earth and had the coffin clear uncovered. But the rocks will stop that. I guess that's enough.
1: Andrew.
4: Yes, ma'am.
1: Did Lisette love John so very much?
4: Love Mr. Lester? Why, yes, I expect she did, ma'am, in her way.
1: In her way?
4: Excuse me, Miss Nora, I got to drive to town now for a package for Mr. Lester.
1: Oh, his new paints from New York. He's been so impatient for them. Oh, Andrew.
4: Yes, ma'am?
1: That big stone vase on the upper terrace, right beside the steps. It's loose on its base. Saw it swaying yesterday as if it were going to fall over into the garden. Please fix it, will you?
4: Yeah, as soon as I get back from town, ma'am.
1: Thank you, Andrew. You know that Dr. Warren's staying for dinner.
4: Yes, Mr. Lester told me.
1: Oh, well, I promised to meet him in the garden at 4. Be sure to fix the vase, Andrew. Hello, Dr. Warren. Have I kept you waiting long?
5: Well, there you are, Nora. I was just beginning to be afraid you'd gone too close to the cliff and become dizzy again.
1: Oh, no. After almost falling over twice, I don't take any chances now.
5: That's the spirit. Where's John?
1: Painting on the upper terrace. There he is now.
5: Oh.
1: John!
6: Oh, hello, you two. What are you plotting down there?
5: A tour of the caves down by the beach. Knock off for the day and come along.
1: Please do, John.
6: Well, maybe I will. Light's fading.
1: John, don't lean on the stone vase. It's loose. Oh!
5: Nora, look out!
6: Nora, you hurt? I'm coming down.
5: Good grief, that was close. Fell right where you were standing.
1: You pulled me back just in time.
6: Nora, are you all right?
1: Yes. Yes, thanks to Dr. Warren. He saved me. I couldn't move.
3: I can't understand it. I'd hardly touched it when I went over.
5: You must have leaned against it harder than you realized.
3: No, I didn't. I just touched it. It gave way all of a sudden. Oh, thank heaven you were here, Howard.
1: It must have been the wind. And the vase was loose. I was just telling Andrew to fix it.
3: If you'd been hurt, Nora.
1: Oh, miss is as good as a mile, darling. Come on. Let's forget the caves and go in and have tea instead. The wind has turned awfully cold all of a sudden.
2: Listen to that confounded wind. I can't even read anymore. It makes such a racket.
1: Would you like me to read to you, darling?
2: No, no. I'm just jumpy, I guess.
1: It isn't something special, is it? You're not regretting that you married me.
2: Oh, don't be silly, Nora. It's just the wind. For the last 2 months, it hasn't let up night or day. Listen to it now.
1: Oh, it is upsetting, darling. Sometimes it sounds just like a voice saying something you can almost make out, but not quite.
2: I haven't painted a stroke in 2 months. Every day I get my canvas and my paints ready, and then the wind rises and distracts me.
1: You're not sleeping well, are you, John?
2: No, I haven't slept for weeks. Nor I can't stand it any longer. I can't stand it. That wind doesn't stop blowing, I think I'll go mad.
1: Oh, my darling. John, listen to me. Listen to me, dear. We must go away from Storm House, away from the wind. We must, John.
2: But the will...
1: The will doesn't matter. Oh, John, please say yes. We can't ever be happy here. There's something about the place that will forever prevent us.
2: Leave Storm House. Never come back.
1: And never come back.
2: Yes. Yes, Nora, you're right. We'll do it. We'll leave tomorrow.
1: Oh, John! Oh, we're going to have another storm.
2: Yes. Certainly has come up quickly. Sunset, there wasn't a sign of a storm.
1: It's as if Storm House knows we're leaving and wants to live up to its reputation on our last night. Well, darling, I think I'll go to bed and dream about leaving here tomorrow. Coming?
2: No, I'll finish my pipe and tell Andrew our parents.
1: All right, darling. I'll bring my diary up to date while I wait. Don't be long now.
4: Mr. John.
2: What is it, Andrew?
4: Land sakes, Mr. John. A real granddaddy of a lightning bolt hit the cliff just now, right beside the burying ground. It opened up a big crack in the earth, running right across her grave.
2: Her grave? Lizette's?
4: I could look right down and see the top of the coffin.
2: Oh, well, you can fix it in the morning. We're going to be leaving, Andrew, but we'll settle the details tomorrow. Better turn in now. I'll do the same.
4: All right, Mr. John. Sure is a humdinger of a storm.
1: Tomorrow we leave here, forever. I do so hope it's going to make a difference. John has seemed so depressed lately. I wonder if it's my fault. If he regrets marrying me. No, I won't think that. Not even this storm tonight can frighten me now. I know John loves me and... Who turned out the light? Who came in then? John, is that you? John, where are you? Tease me like this. You're frightening me. John!

0: And now to continue the story, as it is written in the sealed book. After the great storm had opened up Lizette's grave so that her coffin was plainly visible, Nora had a midnight visitor. There was a scream and a body crumpled to the floor. The next morning, the sheriff came to talk to John.
1: That's all of it, Sheriff. That's all I know. Nora screamed. When I got to her, she was lying there on the floor. Dead. Murdered.
2: But the weapon, Mr. Lester. We know it was that antique ivory paper knife of yours, because the point broke off in the wound. But where is it?
1: I don't know. I tell you, I didn't see it.
2: I see. Well, I think you better come with me for the time being, Mr. Lester.

0: Here's the prisoner, doctor. You can see him for 15 minutes.
1: Howard, thank heaven you've come.
2: John. John, how are you?
1: Oh, how am I? I don't know. I don't care. Howard, have they caught Nora's murderer?
2: They still think you did it.
1: I gather that they did. And the ivory knife hasn't been found?
2: Nowhere. And we've searched every inch. John, think. I know when you found Nora, you were shocked and dazed. But the knife, surely you saw it. Surely you drew it from the wound, put it down somewhere. You must have.
1: I've tried to think, Howard. I'm sure I'm right. There was no knife. Only Nora, crumpled beside her writing desk. The blood staining her nightdress. The wind screaming outside as if in triumph.
2: I understand. I know you didn't murder Nora. I don't know how we're going to convince the world.
1: Is it as bad as that?
2: As bad as that. If only the knife had been found, it could have been suicide then. The knife is gone, and you testify that Andrew is innocent. So, as there wasn't any other living soul but yourself in the house that night...
1: I see. Well, I've told them all I can. I don't know how the knife could have disappeared. There's nothing more I can do. Even though they hang me.
3: And hang John Lester they did, after a due and lawful trial. For in the jury's eyes, the fact of the missing ivory knife that had killed Nora Lester was damning evidence. After the execution, John's old friend Dr. Warren conveyed the body homeward to Stormhouse, where he and faithful old John buried it in the tiny burying ground. Andrew dug the grave close between the graves of Nora and Lizette. So close, in fact, that while digging, his pick struck a coffin.
4: Doctor, look.
2: Corner of a coffin. Lizette's coffin, it must be.
4: Yes. That night the lightning struck the cliff. Must have moved her coffin round somehow. I remember the grave looked a little queer next morning when I fixed things up.
2: I guess we'll have to dig it up so we can put it back in its proper place.
4: Guess we better, Doctor. Well, won't take long.

0: Doctor. Guess that does it all right.
1: Good. Now we'll just slide the coffin back into its place. You've made plenty of room.
0: Dr. Warren.
1: What is it, Andrew?
0: The lid of this coffin's been tampered with.
1: Tampered with? But that's impossible.
0: Come take a look, Doctor. You'll see I'm right.
1: I guess I'd better. Stand aside, Andrew.
0: Yes.
1: Now, just what do you mean?
0: Look, Doctor. All along both sides and this end.
1: The screws. They're all loose.
0: Yes.
1: They've been pulled out of the wood when someone lifted the lid. This coffin's been forced open.
0: That's right, Doctor. Only, look, how was it forced open? There's no tool marks on the wood.
1: No tool marks. Then whoever did this just didn't leave any. Andrew, we've got to look inside and see why Lizette's coffin was molested.
0: Maybe we'd better leave it just as it is, Doctor.
1: We can't do that. Here, put your pick under the edge and the lid. That's it. Now, lift.
0: Well, if you say so.
1: Easy, does it? There. It's loose. Now, we'll see what...
0: I told you we shouldn't open it.
1: A bloody knife. The ivory knife that killed Nora. Here, in Lizette's coffin.
0: They hung Mr. John because they couldn't find the knife. And it's been here all along, held tight in Lizette's.

So it was beautiful Lizette who killed Nora. Lizette, whose jealousy was so great that it reached back from behind the veil of death. And it was Lizette who took the knife of murder back into her grave with her, so that John, too, would suffer her vengeance. Or was it? Was there some other answer? You must decide that for yourself, for the sealed book does not say. You have heard the story in all its strangeness, just as it is written here.

And now, keeper of the book, before you close the great book, show us the tale we tell next time. This one? Ah, yes. Why, this is amazing. It's a tale of a man who killed, a corpse that laughed, and a murder victim who died twice. A tale called The Accusing

0: Be sure to be with us again next time when the sound of the great gong heralds another strange and exciting tale from The Sealed Book. The Sealed Book, written by Bob Arthur and David Cogan, is produced and directed by Jock McGregor.
1: Wheat checks, rice checks, and good hot Ralston present Space Patrol! High adventure in the wild, vast reaches of space. Missions of daring in the name of interplanetary justice. Travel into the future with Buzz Corey, Commander-in-Chief of the Space Patrol! In today's transcribed adventure, Buzz and Happy are exploring a deserted city on the planet Saturn. As they enter a room filled with precious gems, a stealthy figure slinks to the door and aims a ray gun at them.
2: Look out, Commander. He's got a ray gun. He's firing.
3: Quick, Cap, run down that passage. Keep going, Happy. He's right behind us.
2: It's dark in here. He won't be able to see us. Uh-oh. Commander, it's a dead-end passage. We're trapped.
1: 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Buzz and Happy are flying low over the Cinder Mountains on the planet Saturn, searching for a trace of a meteorology specialist believed to have crashed in his atmosphere ship in the rugged region. So far, their spacophone receiver has failed to pick up a signal from the automatic transmitter carried by the scientist, Byron Stearns.
2: Professor Stearns' transmitter must have finally conked out, Commander.
4: According to Space Control Saturn, we're very close to the point from which the signal came. Watch your viewscope, Hap. We may be able to spot the wreckage.
2: It must have been a pretty rugged crash to knock out that automatic transmitter.
4: Well, let's hope Stearns had time to get into a spacesuit. If his ship's hull was smashed, he couldn't survive very long in this part of Saturn.
2: Well, what was it he was trying to tell Space Control just before the emergency transmitter cut on?
4: There was a lot of interference, Happy. Almost like a jamming signal, according to Space Control. The operator thought Stearns was telling him about sighting another atmosphere ship making close passes at him.
2: Stunting or on a lab ship?
4: If we can prove stunting was responsible for whatever happened to Professor Stearns, some pilot will be grounded permanently.
2: If he saw Professor Stearns was in trouble, he probably got away from this area as fast as he could. We may not be able to trail him.
4: We'll see. If that was the case, the pilot was further negligent in not notifying Space Control that the lab ship was in trouble. We'll just keep searching. The last signal from the professor's emergency transmitter tells us that his ship was grounded.
2: I hope he didn't end up in one of those narrow ravines.
4: There's a chance he might have landed on the other side of the mountain range. We'll round that peak and circle back.
2: Commander, am I having hallucinations?
4: What do you mean?
2: Well, I was sure we were hundreds of DUs from the nearest city, but isn't that an atmosphere shell way up there on that mountain?
4: It certainly is, and it's no hallucination. That's the Dome of Rubek.
2: Rubek?
4: Yes, Rubek, the forgotten city of Saturn.
2: Well, what's it doing out there in the Cinder range?
4: It was built centuries ago by one of Saturn's first space pioneers, a man named Lucian Rubek. It's the last remaining privately owned city in the solar system.
2: It doesn't look very big by modern standards. Still, it's pretty impressive, stuck way up there in the mountains.
4: It's been deserted for nearly 100 years, Happy. Lucian Rubek's descendants lived there for several generations, and they gradually drifted away to the largest cities on the planet.
2: The Forgotten City. I'd like to visit it sometime.
4: It's pretty interesting. Understand it may be reopened by the government as a museum or put to some other use. That is, if none of the surviving Rubeck family object.
2: Well, why should they object? They are using the place.
4: Technically, it's still their property. The government's legal staff has been trying to locate the Rubeck heirs, if any are still alive.
5: Space Control Saturn calling Commander Corey aboard Terra 5. Space Control Saturn calling Commander Corey.
4: Corey here, go ahead.
5: The commander of a space patrol ship has located Professor Stearns.
4: Is he all right?
5: Oh, yes, sir. He was wearing a spacesuit and wandering around in the Vulcan range, dazed and shaken.
4: The Vulcan range? That's 100 DUs from the Sendar region.
5: Yes, sir. The automatic transmitter could have been out of adjustment.
4: I'm glad he's been found. Did he say how he crashed?
5: He wasn't able to give much information, Commander, and we haven't found the wreckage of his ship.
4: Where is he now?
5: He's being brought to Saturn City Hospital. He's under the care of a space surgeon in the patrol ship.
4: Withdraw all patrols except a squadron in the Vulcan range. They'll proceed with the search till Stern's ship is found.
5: Yes, Commander.
4: Corey out.
2: Well, that's rather strange, isn't it, sir?
4: About Stern showing up in the Vulcan range?
2: Yes, sir.
4: He was probably confused about his exact location. The important thing is he's safe.
2: Yeah, and very lucky. His best bet would have been to stay with the wrecked ship instead of wandering through the mountains.
4: We'll give Stern's a chance to recover from his ordeal before we question him. In the meantime, are you still curious about the Forgotten City?
2: Yes, sir.
4: Then get out our spacesuits. We'll land outside the dome and do a little investigating.

0: Here's the lock control switch.
1: Hey, that doesn't look so ancient.
0: It's Endurium. Just as shiny as if it had been installed yesterday.
1: I hope the power's still on.
0: We'll know in a minute. I'll open the switch housing. Let's see. Where's the inside control? Oh, here we are.
1: Well, so far, so good.
0: Now let's try the interlock and go into Rubeck City.
1: Once you get inside the dome, this city really looks big.
0: 100 years ago, Rubeck City was one of the most important settlements on Saturn, Happy.
1: Yeah, and now it's completely deserted.
0: Hap, check your atmosphere indicator.
1: Yes, sir. Say, that's funny. According to the indicator, the city's air is fit to breathe after 100 years.
0: And then we can open the faceplates of our helmets.
2: See, the air is really fresh. How do you account for that, Commander?
3: Well, there are two explanations. The dome is so well constructed that none of the poisonous Saturn air has leaked in, or else the atmosphere washing plant is still in operation.
2: After 100 years?
3: Well, it wouldn't have to work very often. There's nothing inside the city shell to use up the air.
2: Yeah, that's right. Smoking rockets. This is some city. Look at the tower up there.
3: Rubeck Tower. Lucian Rubeck designed it himself. He had his headquarters on the top floor.
2: And now Rubeck is a ghost city. Completely deserted.
3: Yeah. Makes you realize how impermanent human beings are. Uh-oh.
2: What is it, sir? What'd you find?
3: A small bottle lying on the sidewalk.
2: Oh. Probably thrown there by one of the last people to leave Rubeck.
3: It's a medicine bottle. Space sickness formula CH-12.
2: And whoever threw it there hasn't been troubled with space sickness for 100 years.
3: I'm not so sure. This is a new formula, Happy. Hasn't been on the market more than 6 months.
2: What?
3: Your eyes open, Hap. Evidently, Rubeck City isn't as deserted as we thought.
4: Come in.
5: Orlana. There are visitors in the city.
4: I know, Shefka. I've been watching them from the tower room. They're space patrolmen.
5: What are they doing here? We got to get rid of them.
4: Don't get excited, Shefka. By their casual attitude, they must think the city's deserted.
5: But no one ever comes here. They must know something.
4: If they suspected what we're using the city for, they'd have brought more men with them. Let them snoop around. It isn't likely they'll come up here.
5: But suppose Graykin comes back while they're here.
4: I've contacted Graykin by spacephone. He'll keep away from the city until the space patrolmen leave.
5: Did he get rid of the lab ship pilot?
4: Yes. Turned him loose in the Vulcan Mountains. Pilot's already been picked up.
5: Suppose he tells them he was shut down near Rubeck.
4: Oh, he's in a very dazed, confused condition. Graykin saw to that. Space patrol will assume the pilot was mistaken. Besides, you removed all trace of the wreckage of his ship.
5: Yes, and I destroyed the automatic transmitter.
4: Then there's nothing to worry about.
5: But Orlana, these space patrolmen in the city...
4: I know why they're here. The government's getting ready to take over Rubeck.
5: We'll have to leave before they find the stolen jewels and space credits we hidden here.
4: They won't search the city when they find out I'm the great-great-granddaughter of Lucian Rubeck.
5: What? You are a descendant of Lucian Rubeck?
4: No, of course not. But I can convince the government I am. I'm having special documents forged in Saturn City right now. I'll be able to convince the most skeptical attorney that I'm really the only living legal heir to Rubeck City.
5: I hope so. But I still don't like the idea of those space patrolmen snooping around.
4: Let them snoop. And don't interfere, understand?
2: Hey, this is some building, Commander.
3: Yes, Happy. Rubeck spent a fortune on this one building alone.
2: Here's the elevator, sir. Shall we go up to the tower? We could get a real good look at the city from there.
3: Just a minute, Happy. Look at the carvings on this door. I'll bet anything Lucian Rubeck had this imported from the planet Earth.
2: Mm-hmm.
3: The looks of it, the door was taken from an ancient Oriental temple.
2: From a deserted city on Earth to a deserted city on Saturn.
3: It's a massive handle. You don't see metalwork of this kind anymore, Happy. I wonder where this door leads.
2: Commander, there's a light on in there.
3: Flashed on automatically when I opened the door. Let's have a look. We'll go up to the tower later.
2: Yes, sir. Say, this must have been Lucian Rubeck's treasure room.
3: That's amazing. Look at those gold and silver goblets and old-fashioned candlesticks.
2: And look, an ancient platinum electric lampstand.
3: I thought Rubeck's descendants had cleaned out everything of value from the city, but apparently I was wrong.
2: Imagine all this stuff sitting here for hundreds of years and with no lock on the door.
3: Hold on a minute, Happy. This object isn't 100 years old.
2: Why, it's a model spaceship, studded with jewels.
3: Yes, and a very recent model, too.
2: Look at it. Diamonds and rubies.
3: Happy, listen. I heard a sound at the door.
2: Uh-oh.
3: Somebody's out there.
2: Look out, Commander. There's a man with a ray gun.
3: Hold your fire. We're space patrolmen.
6: That's why I am shooting.
3: Quick, Happy, down this passage.
2: What?
6: You aren't going to escape that way.
3: Keep going, Happy's right behind us.
2: Yes, sir.
3: Stock in here. He won't be able to see us.
2: Commander, it's a dead-end passage. We're trapped.
6: That's right. You're trapped. And I'm going to wait right here and pick you off, one at a time.
7: We'll return to Space Patrol in just a moment. Hi, gang. Captain Dick Tufeld speaking from the planet Earth. Doing a man-on-the-street broadcast this morning. Going to see what some of these kids here on Earth think about the three official Space Patrol breakfast cereals. Now, here's a sharp-looking lad. Say there, what'd you say the very first time you tried bite-sized Wheat Chex?
8: I said,
7: And here's another fine-looking chap. Son, what did you say the very first time you tried bite-sized Rice Chex?
8: I said,
7: And here's still another youngster. Tell me, what's your opinion of Instant Ralston, the hot super cereal made of rich whole wheat?
8: Man, oh man, oh man, oh man!
7: Try them yourself, gang. You'll say the very same thing.
8: Man, oh man, oh man!
7: Yes, get them today, boys and girls. Rice Chex, Wheat Chex, good hot Ralston.
8: And remember, Chex now have a brand new package with Buzz Courier Cadet Happy on the outside and the magic space picture on the inside.
7: And now back to Space Patrol and the adventure of a forgotten city. Buzz and Happy were searching for an atmosphere ship crashed in the Cinder Mountains of Saturn near the deserted city of Rubeck. After learning from space control that the missing pilot has been found 100 DUs away, Buzz and Happy decided to visit the deserted city. They entered the atmosphere shell without any trouble, but unknown to the space patrolman, Rubeck is being used by a woman named Orlana as a hideout for stolen jewels. While Buzz and Happy were examining a treasure room in the base of a tower, they were fired upon by Orlana's henchman, Shefka. Now Shefka has them cornered in a darkened passage and is waiting to shoot them with his ray gun.
3: Happy. Yes, sir? He can't see us. Lie down flat on the floor, then make a scuffling noise with your boots. When he fires at the place he thinks you are, I'll rush him.
2: Yes, sir.
6: Don't try to sneak up on me. I can hear every move you make. I warned you.
2: I'll take that ray gun. Have you got him, sir?
3: No, stay down, Happy. He broke loose after him, Happy.
2: Yes, sir. Well, there he goes through that door.
3: He's locked that door on us. We're in a spot.
2: It's opening, sir.
3: After him, quickly.
2: He's in the elevator, Commander.
3: Come out of there.
2: Oh, he's going up to the tower.
3: He'll take the stairs. Come on, Happy.
4: You fool. You blundering fool.
5: But they were in a treasure room at the base of the tower.
4: What if they were? I could have explained everything that's there. And then have a difficult time now after your idiotic interference.
5: I'm sorry, Orlana. I only did what I thought was best.
4: Attacking space patrolmen. They'd never have known anyone was in the city if you'd obeyed my orders.
5: What are we going to do now?
4: I'll have to face them and make an explanation. They're probably searching the tower now.
5: If you get me another gun, I could still fight them off.
4: No. Get in the next room and contact Graykin. Tell him to come in whether the Space Patrol ship's outside the shell or not.
5: I thought that...
4: You've done all the thinking you're going to do. From now on, just do what I tell you. If I can explain our presence here, I can explain Graykin. And if the Space Patrol's skeptical, well, Graykin's a good man to have around.
5: Yes, Graykin can handle them.
4: If you keep your mouth shut, we won't need Graykin. Now go on, make that spacephone call.
5: Yes, Orlana.
4: I'll go out and look for our visitor.
2: This is the top floor of the tower, sir.
3: Yeah. Now be careful, Happy. We'll search every room.
2: Oh, wait till I get my hands on that character.
3: Shap, hold it. Huh? Someone on the other side of that door.
4: Oh, there you are. I was hoping I'd find you.
3: We're looking for someone, too.
4: Oh, you mean Shefka, my assistant. He told me what happened. I'm terribly sorry.
3: Where is he? I want to talk to him.
4: Well, please step in here. He'll be right out.
3: Thanks. Come on, Happy.
2: Yes, sir.
3: I'm Commander Corey of the Space Patrol.
4: And I'm Orlana Rubek.
3: Rubek? Then you're related to the Lucian Rubek who built this city.
4: Yes, that's right. He was my great-great-grandfather.
3: I was under the impression that the city was deserted.
4: Well, I came here a few months ago with a couple of servants. Shefka, the man who fired at you, has been with the family for years.
3: Does he always treat visitors so cordially?
4: Oh, really, I'm awfully sorry about that. Shefka has a great sense of loyalty. He thinks his chief duty is to protect me.
3: So why do you live here in this deserted city?
4: Well, I'm not surprised that you're curious, but the explanation is very simple. I'm writing a book about my family.
3: And you like to work in solitude, huh?
4: Yes, it's a great inspiration to work right here in Rubek City, where so much of Saturn's history was made. And, too, there are many ancient records and family documents right at hand.
3: I see. I suppose that you can prove that you're a member of the Rubek family.
4: Oh, naturally. I can refer you to some influential people in Saturn City.
3: Fine. Now, would you bring your servant out here, please?
4: Well, yes. I'll be only a moment.
2: Well, sir, what do you think?
3: I don't know. I guess writing a book is as good an explanation for being here as any. As a matter of fact, a book about the Rubeks would no doubt be very popular, but we'll see.
2: Hey, Commander, look at this plastic folder. It was on the desk.
3: Let me see.
2: Looks like an official identification folder.
3: Happy, this is Byron Stern's ID folder.
2: What? The lab ship pilot?
3: Yes. He was found in the Vulcan Mountains. His identification folder is here in Rubek City.
2: Wow. How could his...
3: She's coming back. Act as though nothing happened.
4: Oh, here he is, Commander. This is Shefka.
5: Commander Corey, please accept my apology. I was greatly in the wrong. I acted from a mistaken sense of duty.
3: If you thought we were intruders, there would be some excuse, but have you forgotten that you seemed to accept the fact that we were space patrolmen at the time?
5: Well, I acted on impulse, Commander. Again, I am sorry.
3: All right, Shefka. Miss Rubek.
4: Yes, Commander.
3: I was just telling Cadet Happy that a book on the Rubek family ought to be very popular.
4: Well, I hope so, Commander.
3: I'd like to look over the first few chapters of your manuscript.
4: Well, as a matter of fact, I'm merely in the note-gathering stage right now. There's really nothing down in manuscript form that anyone could read but myself.
3: I see. Then would you show me around the tower? I imagine you must have a lot of family curios.
4: Well, is this an official search, Commander?
3: No, I don't have a warrant, but... If you object to an informal tour...
4: Oh, no, not at all. Shefka and I'll be delighted to show you around.
3: Judging by a few items Happy and I saw down below, this ought to be very interesting.
4: Well, I think you've seen just about every room in the tower, Commander.
3: How about that room over there?
4: Oh, that's just a closet for cleaning supplies.
3: Would you mind opening it?
4: Well, really, Commander,
3: I could come back with a warrant... And a squad of patrolmen.
4: Very well, if you insist. But there's really nothing in there. Unlock it, Shefka.
5: But Orlana...
4: Open it, Shefka.
5: All right. Wow.
3: Well, some real old family heirlooms. Stacks of space credits.
2: And brand new.
3: All that money in a closet for cleaning supplies?
4: I suppose it is rather odd... Then here in this deserted city, one place is as good as another.
3: I'd like to ask you something, Miss Rubek. How do you happen to have an identification holder belonging to a space patrol scientist named Byron Stearns?
4: Byron Stearns? I don't understand.
3: Stearns was reported in trouble in this area, then was rescued in the Vulcan Mountain region. I'm waiting for an explanation, Miss Rubek.
4: Grayson, get some.
9: Yes, Olana.
10: Look out, Commander!
9: That takes care of the big one. Now for you, my smaller friend.
10: Take your big mitts off me.
9: Quit struggling or I'll break your arm.
10: Ow!
9: That's better.
10: I'll help you, Graykin.
9: Get away, Shefka. I can handle them.
4: You got here just in time, Graykin.
9: What are they doing here?
4: They just wandered in. But they know about that lab ship pilot. They found his identification folder.
9: Then we'd better take care of them for good.
4: I don't want any slip-ups this time, Graykin.
5: You better let me take care of it. He fumbled the last one.
9: Don't listen to him, Orlana. I can fix them. Hold still, cadet.
10: Ow! Oh, my shoulder.
4: You'd better hold still. Graykin's capable of breaking you in two.
9: Yeah, and Shefka, too, if he doesn't keep his mouth shut.
4: That's enough of that, Graykin. I need both of you.
5: You see, you big Venus buffalo.
9: Shefka,
4: stop that bickering. Watch those two space patrolmen.
5: It's Graykin's fault we're in this mess. He left the lab ship's pilot's folder in your office.
4: That's enough of that, Shefka. If it hadn't been for your stupid behavior, these men would never have known we were here.
9: Well, what did he do, Orlana?
4: Doesn't matter. Just hold on to that cadet.
9: Hold still, cadet, or I'll fix you like I did the other fellow.
4: The other fellow is Commander Corey, Commander-in-Chief of the Space Patrol.
9: Oh? What do you think of that? I have knocked out the great Commander Corey.
4: That's just fine, Grayson. But I've got more work for you to do.
9: Yes.
4: You and Schaefer could get rid of the commander's ship. Schaefer could take the ship far away from here and hide it securely. Grayson, you'll take my ship and bring Schaefer back.
9: Very well.
4: But first, we've got to dispose of Corey and the cadet. I don't want any trace of them in case Rubeck City's searched by the Space Patrol. There's a room in the sub-basement of the tower. Seal them in there, Grayson. The room behind the stairs.
9: Yes.
4: And make sure you seal the door up completely. I don't want anyone to suspect that there's even a room there.
9: You leave it to me, Orlana.
4: Schaefer, you help Grayson take these two down to the sub-basement.
5: Yes, Orlana. All right, go ahead, Grayson.
9: Orlana, what did Schaefer do while I was gone? To bring the space patrolman here, huh?
4: Just follow my orders, Grayson. And Schaefer, stand there with that smug look on your face. Both of you report to me when you're ready to hide the commander.
11: Commander.
3: Yes, Happy.
11: We've got to do something quick.
3: Where are we?
11: In a room in the sub-basement of the tower. Orlana has one of her men sealing us up in here. Then they're going to get rid of our spaceship so nobody will come looking for it. That big bruiser is out there. See, you can see him through the window.
3: Is there anything in this room we can use as a weapon?
11: No, sir. I've checked. All there is, there's some old books and filing cases. There's Grayson grinning in here at us. He's getting ready to seal over the window.
3: He's a monster of a man.
11: He certainly is. He carried me down here under one arm. What are we going to do, sir?
3: Well, if you only get him to open the door for a moment. But whatever we do, we've got to do it quickly.
11: I don't see what we can do, sir. The door's locked and practically sealed. And when Grayson and Schaefer get rid of Terra 5, nobody will ever even come down here looking for us.
3: Where is Schaefer?
11: Up on the surface level, I think, waiting for Grayson. I don't think those two like each other. They both seem to go out of their way to make the other look stupid in front of Orlana.
3: Well, they do, huh?
11: Yeah, Grayson kept asking questions about what went on while he was away. I got the impression he wasn't very smart, but he's awfully inquisitive.
3: And suspicious, perhaps. You'll see how curious he really is. Let's go to work in those books and filing cabinets, Happy.
11: Huh?
3: You take the files, act as though you've found something about Grayson, and point at him. Pretend we've found some information about him.
11: Oh, I get it. As though Orlana had a secret file on her henchman here at Rubeck.
3: That's the idea. If we can arouse Grayson's curiosity, we might have a chance to get out of here. Is he watching us, Happy?
11: He sure is. He stopped cementing up the door and he's gawking in through the window.
3: Point at him again. Laugh. As though we had a great joke on him. It doesn't matter what you say. Point at the files, too.
11: Yes, sir. Hey, what a dope this Grayson is. You know, he's just about dumb enough to tear down that concrete and open the door and find out what we're doing in here.
3: Keep it up, Happy. We've got him going.
11: Yeah. Hey, look at that big, dumb face. He's just aching to know what we found in here in the files, Commander. Commander, I think he's going to open the door.
3: All right. Ignore him for a moment. Act very interested in the files.
11: Here he comes.
9: Hey, what have you got in there?
3: Nothing.
9: Oh, don't try to fool me. I've been watching you through the door. What does it say about me in those files?
3: Why would there be anything about you in here, Grayson?
9: There's something in there. I know it. Some lies Schaefer told Orlana. Oh, sure. That's it. Schaefer's up there now laughing at me. He figures he's tricked me into sealing up evidence against myself right where he can get his hands on it when he needs it.
3: Grayson, there's nothing in these files about you.
9: Get out of the way. You can't fool me, Corey.
3: Well, I guess that's right.
9: Corey, you can't.
10: I've got him, Commander.
9: Try to hold me, will you? Now, Corey.
10: No, now, you, Grayson.
3: Happy.
11: Yes, sir. Hey, Commander, you knocked Grayson cold.
3: Yeah. Let's get out of here before he comes to.
4: Schaefer. Hasn't Grayson finished sealing up that room yet?
5: No, Orlana. But I could have done it in half the time.
4: That clumsy oaf. We've got to get Corey's ship away from Rubeck City right away.
5: While Grayson and I are gone, you might hide the stolen money and jewels just in case the Space Patrol squad comes here.
4: It's a good idea. We won't take any chances. Go down to the sub-basement and see what's taking Grayson so long.
3: I'm afraid that Grayson got a little too curious, Orlana.
4: Corey! Schaefer, do something!
10: Come back here, Schaefer boy!
3: Get him, Happy.
6: Let go of me!
10: Come on, Schaefer. I've got him, Commander.
3: Take Schaefer's ray gun. Go down and bring Grayson up here.
10: Yes, sir. Oh, Commander, while I'm down there, shall I bring up some of those files?
3: What for?
10: Well, sir, I just thought that Orlana might really decide to write a book about Rubeck, because, after all, now she's going to have plenty of time on her hands. Ah!
7: A preview of next week's exciting Space Patrol adventure follows in just a moment. It's a fire, a four-alarm blaze on Terra. But hey, what's the matter with that atomic fire-controlled jet car? Oh, too bad. 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Wow! 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
3: All right, Happy. Keep your ray gun ready.
11: Yes, sir. Ow! Drober was right about these pipes being hot.
3: Be careful. Well, he's not behind this one. Let's try number...
11: Wow, what was that?
3: One of the pipes has exploded, blew a valve, probably.
11: Smoking rockets, feel that heat.
3: Happy, come on, we gotta get out of here.
11: My throat, I can't breathe.
3: It's the gas from the broken pipe. That gas is poison.
7: 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Other players were Bela Kovach, Ken Mayer, Virginia Hewitt, and Stephen Robertson. 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

0: dark fantasy.
1: I am the man who came back

0: if you don't mind.
1: Well, I do mind. I'm back in the house with you. What's the big idea, you wearing that mask?
0: As you might have observed, my friend, this is a masquerade party.
1: Oh, is it now? Well, according to Emily Post, it's masks off at midnight. And we got this call to come out here just as the clock in Washington Circle was striking the hour.
0: The call was placed by a most hysterical woman. And there is nothing you can do for the man in there, I assure you.
1: Stop changing the subject. What I want to know is, why ain't you unmasked like the others?
0: I prefer, sir, to wear my mask.
1: Take it off, Don Juan. I want to look at your mug.
0: It might be better, my friend, if you didn't see my mug.
1: Now look here, Zorro.
0: Perhaps while we are waiting, I might tell you a story.
1: Yeah? What is this? Bedtime at Grandma's? The only story I'm interested in is what happened here tonight.
0: Exactly.
1: Eh?
0: I said exactly. Perhaps I can tell you the story.
1: All right, then, my fine, mysterious friend. Give.
0: Well, you see, it's quite a long story. It really all began 3 years ago. I remember that evening quite well. I let myself into Granger's apartment. It was a golden key I used. A bright golden key. And there was no one there when I arrived. So I closed the door and waited.

0: Well, Grange, imagine seeing me here.
1: Huh? Blake. Oh, I say, you startled me.
0: Did I now? I dare say, had I been someone else, you wouldn't have been at all startled.
1: Incidentally, old man, how did you get in here?
0: I suppose it would be quite facetious of me to say that I came in the same way you did. Oh, I say, a new piano. Do you mind?
1: No, not at all. Go right ahead. Help yourself. Have a drink?
0: No, thanks. You'd better have one, though.
1: Oh, yes. I say, Blake, what's that you're playing?
0: You've heard it before, Grange.
1: Have I? I don't recall.
0: You have a short memory.
1: I usually remember pretty well.
0: Well, when you choose to, you do, yes.
1: What do you mean by that?
0: My wife has played that tune for you every night this week and last and the week before that. You see, I happen to know.
1: Oh. I see.
0: Well, I'm glad you haven't the audacity to deny it.
1: No. No, I don't deny it. Your wife has been here. Often. As often as she possibly could. But I assure you, she came of her own desire.
0: And as a result of your oily persuasion.
1: I might agree, Blake, that she is easily persuaded. And, of course, my curiosity prompts me to ask how you finally learned the truth.
0: I accidentally found the key to your apartment here. It was in Sylvia's purse. A golden key. With your initials engraved on one side, hers on the other.
1: Why, I thought that a rather handsome touch. Don't you agree?
0: I've brought the key back to you.
1: How gallant of you, old fellow.
0: I'm serious. Sylvia will never come here again.
1: Are you positive of that?
0: Quite. For I shall ask her not to.
1: You seem to believe she'll obey you.
0: She will. And I ask you now, Grange, as a gentleman, kindly refrain from inviting her here again.
1: In other words, hands off. Is that it?
0: I'm glad I make myself quite plain.
1: Why, you fool. You dull, stupid fool. What right have you to demand anything of Sylvia? Do you think for a moment, night after night, twiddling her thumbs while you're away from home?
0: I admit I've been busy this past year, but another 6 months...
1: You've no one to blame for Sylvia's being here but yourself. Here she's found what you've denied her, Blake.

0: And I doubt very much if she'll give it up.
1: Why, you swine, if you think for a moment...
2: Oh.
1: I forgot you carried a gun. But if you'd care to put it away...
0: Skip the heroics, Blake. You know, I think I've suddenly thought of a solution to all this.
1: The only solution is for you to leave Sylvia alone.
0: Oh, no. No, you're quite mistaken. This is the solution. Here in my hand. Indeed, I rather like the idea. Besides, with you out of the way, Sylvia need have no more qualms.
1: Why, you low yellow rat.
0: That's it, Blake. Come closer. Threaten me. Make me do it. Make me do it, Blake.
1: If you think killing me is a way out, Grange, you're very badly mistaken.
0: It's the only way out.
1: If you kill me, Grange, I'll come back and avenge myself.
0: One shot and that'd be all. I can prove self-defense. Sylvia'll help. She'll swear you came here and tried to kill me.
1: I'll come back, Grange.
0: Just one shot directly between the eyes.
1: I'll haunt you, Grange, because by God in heaven, I'll come back.
0: It's a perfect scheme, yes, I like
1: it. I'll pierce the veil, Grange, because I'll come back if I have to fight all the demons of hell to do it.
0: Prepare, Blake. This is a chance of a lifetime. It's the way out. Yes, it's the way out.

get your extra paper. Wealthy playwright, slain in millionaire's apartment. Read all about it. Here you are, Mr. Keith Grange, playing self-defense and slaying a fellow Blake. Here it is, folks. Get your extra paper. Read the headline news about the killing. It's all

It is the judgment of this court that the defendant, Keith Grange, did shoot and kill the deceased, Philip Blake, on the night of April 16th, and that in so doing, he acted in the line of self-defense. The court therefore decrees that Keith Grange shall not be held to account for this unfortunate incident.

0: Well, my dear?
1: I suppose there's nothing to worry about now.
0: Not the slightest thing. I told you from the very beginning, Sylvia, that I acted rightly in doing what I did.
1: Oh, I still can't resign myself to it.
0: But you must. It's all over. Philip is dead. Now we can be together as much as we please.
1: Keith, suppose you and I should have a misunderstanding. Suppose I should become angry sometime. So angry I might tell the truth to the authorities.
0: That, my dear, would be most unfortunate. But it's a possibility, and by no means should we overlook possibilities. So allow me to remind you, Sylvia, my dear girl, that your hiding the true facts of the matter at the coroner's investigation automatically makes you an accomplice.
1: Oh, I see. But why are we talking like this, darling? We'll both feel better after we've had a little rest.
0: Oh, of course we will, dear.
1: Kiss me goodnight, darling. I'm going home.
0: I'll take you.
1: Oh, no. No, I'd rather go alone tonight, if you don't mind.
0: As you wish, my dear. Good night.
1: Good night, darling.
0: Sweet.
1: Will you call me in the morning?
0: Yes, of course I will.
1: Good night, then.
0: Good night, darling. Pleasant dreams. That's strange. Very strange. Just a moment ago, there were only Sylvia and I here. Now she's gone. Yet I feel that I'm not alone.
2: You're not alone, Grange.
0: What? What was that? I thought I heard a voice.
2: It was my voice.
0: Who are you? Where are you?
2: I told you I'd come back.
0: No. No, it's just my imagination.
2: Is it your imagination, Grange?
0: Yes. Yes, of course.
2: I warned you. I warned you. Remember?
0: Come out. Come out in the open. Come out, I say. Do you hear me? Come out.
2: Your gun is useless against me now, Grange.
0: What do you want? Tell me, what do you want?
2: Oh, not now. The time isn't right now. But I'll be back. Watch for me and wait. Watch and wait.

No. No, I'm sure of it. It was no one. No one at all. I just imagined it, that's all. Yes, just my imagination.

0: Sylvia, dear, you look so tired. Here, perhaps this will wake you up. Present for you.
1: A present?
0: Yes. Something I picked up today. I thought you'd like it.
1: How sweet of you, darling. I think I can guess just by looking at the box. It's a ring.
0: Oh, aren't you clever? Go ahead, open it.
1: All right, darling, but don't hurry me. Oh.
0: Miss Sylvia, that isn't the ring I bought for you.
1: Keith, look at this ring.
0: The initials. P.B.
1: Keith, this is his ring.
0: Sylvia, what are you saying?
1: It's his ring. I gave it to him.
0: But Sylvia...
1: Keith, I swear to you, Philip Blake was buried with that ring on his finger.

0: Cab? Cab, mister?
1: Yes, please.
2: Do you mind coming around to the other side, please, mister? That door's busted and you can't get it open.
1: Oh, very well.
2: Sorry to ask that of you, but they ain't had time to get the other door fixed.
3: Where to, friend?
1: Huntington Arms Hotel, please.
3: Right.
4: Excellent.
1: Huh?
4: That's where I'm going.
1: Oh. Well, you startled me. I didn't know there was anyone in this cab. It's so dark tonight.
4: Yes, isn't it?
1: I say, I don't seem to feel anyone in the seat here beside me.
4: Strange. You certainly bumped me hard enough when you crawled in here.
1: Bumped you? I beg your pardon, sir, but I...
4: Never mind, Grange. Never mind.
1: You know me?
4: I'm surprised that you don't know me.
1: Why, yes. Your voice sounds familiar. Good Lord. Philip Blake.
4: Do you mind riding with me?
1: Blake, you're supposed to be dead. You're supposed to be buried.
4: I am dead, Grange. I am buried.
1: Cabby! Cabby, stop this cab!
2: Right, sir.
1: Now, let me out of here. Let me out.
2: What's the matter, Governor? Hey, you hadn't ought to jump out of a moving car like that.
1: What in the name of heaven is in the back of that cab?
2: Why, nothing, Governor. Here, see? I'll turn on the light. There. See?
1: But there was somebody in there with me.
2: Oh, now, mister, there couldn't have been. Look for yourself. The seat's empty there. And you just jumped out on this side of the cab. The other door won't open. No, brother, there wasn't nobody in that seat with you. Must have been your imagination.

0: Sylvia, darling.
1: Dear, this is Sylvia. I just wanted to remind you about the masquerade ball at Keith's new home tonight. You'll be there? Fine. Now remember, masks and costumes for everybody. All right, dear. Bye. Now be sure to come in costume, won't you, Dorothy? Yes. And heavily masked, my dear. Yes, at Keith's new place. Oh, darling, wait till you see the place. It's really a mansion. Honestly, it's huge.

0: Mr. Grange, I believe.
1: Sylvia, darling. So you've penetrated my disguise.
0: Silly. I heard you order it from the costumers yesterday. Darling, the music will start soon. Is the first dance ours?
1: Sylvia, my dear, every dance is ours tonight. Are you happy I bought this place?
0: Oh, it's lovely. Absolutely lovely, Keith. Darling, what's the matter?
1: That man in black. I've been watching him all evening. He's been watching me.
0: Do you know who he is?
1: No. He just stands and stares at me. Everywhere I go, he's always just a short distance away.
0: Look, Keith. He's going into your study.
1: Well, he hasn't any business in there.
0: That's strange. I locked that door this evening so the guest wouldn't go into your study and disturb things.
1: Well, he just walked right in. Dear, I'll go see who he is and what he wants. You mingle with the guests and I'll join you later.
0: Very well, dear. But don't be long. I'll be waiting for you.
1: All right, Sylvia. Yeah. It's odd. This door is locked. Dark. The piano. Oh, confound it. Where's the light switch? There. No. No, it can't be. That piano. Someone's playing and... Yet there's no one seated there. The keys. Moving. Up and down. Playing the music. But there are no hands on them. That melody. It's the melody he played the night I killed him. He's playing it now. And yet he's not there.
2: I'm here, Grange. I'm here.
1: Blake.
2: Look closer, Grange. Here I am. You see?
1: Yes. I see you now.
2: I brought you a little gift for your masquerade party.
1: What?
2: You'll find it lying on your desk. Turn around and see for yourself. That's right. There. You see?
1: A gun.
2: It's the one you killed me with. Don't you recognize it?
1: Where did you get that gun?
2: I found it, Grange, and I've brought it back to you. I put one shell in its chamber. Just one, Grange. But that is enough.
1: What are you trying to... Gone. He's gone. Lord, am I mad? Was I dreaming? No. No, the gun is here. It is my gun. One cartridge, he said. Only one. One cartridge. Yes. Yes, it's the only way left. He knew it was the only way. Now he's left me to take it. All right, Blake. You can have your revenge. You can have it. And you are right. It is the only way.

0: Hmm. So he shot himself, eh?
1: The evidence in there will indicate that he did, yes.
0: Say, that's quite a yarn you spun, Zorro.
1: It is nothing but the truth.
0: Come on now, come on, my friend. Let's take off your mask and have a look at you.
1: One moment. Keith Grange shot Philip Blake squarely between the eyes.
0: Yeah? So what?
1: That doesn't make a very pretty sight.
0: Well, I don't see what that's got to do with... here comes the captain. He'll take that mask off you. Captain Sullivan, come here a minute, will you?
2: Yes, Casey, what is it?
0: Well, there's a mug here that won't take off his mask. He's been spinning me the most fantastic yarn I ever heard in all my... where'd he go?
2: Huh? Where'd who go? Say, did you let somebody get out of this house, Casey?
0: No, Sir Cap. No, I didn't. But he was standing here just a minute ago. He wouldn't take off his mask. He told me the darndest story about a murdered man coming back from the grave.
2: Casey, have you been near the punch bowl? Well, there's no one here now. Wait a minute. What's this stain here on the floor?
0: Blood. A little pool of it. There on the floor. Right in the exact spot where the man in black was standing.

0: The Man Who Came Back, an original tale of dark fantasy by Scott Bishop. Ben Morris was Keith Grange. Eleanor Naylor Corrin was Herta Sylvia. Fred Wayne took the part of Casey. Muir Height was Captain Sullivan. Murillo Schofield, the cab driver. And Eugene Francis was the man who came back. Ladies and gentlemen, every Friday night at this time, the National Broadcasting Company will bring you dark fantasy, tales of the weird, adventures of the supernatural, created for you by Scott Bishop. 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
1: Good evening, friends of the creaking door. This is your host to welcome you again into the inner sanctum. Come in. Come on in, please. And will you excuse me while I scrape the mud off my hands? Got them dirty in the cemetery, digging up a plot for you. But that's something that we'll all go into sooner or later. A plot? Oh, by the way, before we start, I'd like to reassure you. If you suddenly find yourself spinning like a wheel, don't be alarmed. It's because you've got spooks all around you. Oh, and please be considerate, folks. If you find yourself going to pieces, pull yourself together. Remember, I have to sweep up afterwards. On the northern coast of Maine, there's a high point of land. A high point from which there's a sheer drop of several hundred feet to the rock-churned surf below. Centuries of seas have shaped three tall, spire-like rocks into needle-sharp points which look from the sea like the spires of an ancient Gothic cathedral. The cliff is called Cathedral Rock. And here, some weeks ago, David Morgan, grief-tortured, tugged his wife's impaled body off the bloody point of the tallest spire. There are those in the village who say that David Morgan's mind is broken. Because he insists Carol will come back to live with him.
2: I'll be finished in a moment, Seth.
3: I told Morrison in the village you was carving Carol's tombstone yourself. He laughed.
2: Mm-hmm.
3: Easy to read, too. Here lies Carol Morgan, wife of David Morgan. Born July 14th, 1912. Died horribly on Cathedral Rock, August 12th, 1950. Still don't see why you put that in.
2: Why not? She did die horribly, didn't she?
3: But
2: that spike of rock coming out of her back like a speared salmon.
3: Time you forgot those things, David. Time you forgot other things, too.
2: What other things?
3: There's no secret about you thinking Carol's coming back from the dead.
2: Oh, I don't mean it to be a secret. There are forces all around us, dead and living, that we don't understand, Seth. I feel Carol in his rooms. I smell her perfume. I hear a voice in the wind when I'm at a grave on the cliff.
3: That's only natural, son. You're grieving. A little while...
2: In a little while, Carol will be back. If you're going to help me get this stone to a grave, get a lantern and come on. Halt. The lantern closer. There. Wow. It's a decent enough stone.
3: Folks in the village been saying things about you.
2: Oh, like what?
3: That a man acting like you do is a guilty conscience.
2: And what do you think, Seth?
3: Me, I don't believe such things. Any more than I believe the dead can return. Come on back to the house, son.
2: No. I want to stay here a while.
3: Hey, but you've got
2: to... I want to stay here a while.
3: Sure. Torture yourself like you do. Every night come dark. Go ahead. You'll meet Carol again when I bury you next to her. Up here.
2: Now, leave me alone. Let me be. Oh, Carol. Carol. Come back. Tell me you'll forgive me.
4: Hello.
2: What? Carol.
4: You're sad. I can tell I'm sad, too. Can you help me?
2: You've come back. Carol, you've come...
4: Why do you call me Carol?
2: Who are you?
4: I don't know.
2: What are you doing here?
4: I'm looking for my cat. A black cat with white feet and a white spot under the neck.
2: Why did you come here?
4: I don't know. I just got on the bus at Portsmouth, and then I thought of my cat, and I had the bus stop, and I came toward the sea.
2: You'd better come back to the house with me.
4: Oh, but I can't. Not
2: now, come along.
4: I'll
2: find your cat.
4: Have you seen him?
2: No. There's been no cat around here. Not for several weeks.
4: Why did you call me Carol?
2: I was waiting for someone. Someone named Carol. Want some more coffee?
4: Oh, no, thank you. I feel better now. You've been very nice. People haven't been nice. They look at me strangely.
2: Well, it might be your clothes. They're torn.
4: No, it's more than that. I've looked in mirrors. My eyes don't look like other women's eyes look. Will you help me, please? I must be somebody.
2: Sure. I'll help you. I'll get Doc Suthers up here, and he'll be able to...
4: It's Minnie. Oh, see, I told you. Come here, Minnie. Come here, baby.
2: Well, what did you call that cat?
4: Minnie, of course. Why? Why are you looking at me like that?
2: That cat belonged to my wife. It hasn't been in this house since the day she died. And the cat's name is Minnie.
4: Oh, then it must be that I belong here. This must be my home.
5: The devil's got hold of you, David. I don't know you anymore. I don't trust you.
2: Why not? What harm do you think I can do you or want to?
5: I've known you since you were a boy. Long years. I come back here to stay with you when Carol died, to help. But you're beyond help. You're mad. Because you're thinking Carol has come back to you, living in this woman's body.
2: And who's to say that couldn't happen? You?
5: I'm a God-fearing man, David. And such a thing would be the devil's work. I'll have none of it.
2: If Carol can come back to me in any way, that's what I want. Even if she made a pact with the devil himself.
4: No!
5: The girl!
2: Bring the flashlight. Come on! Open up! It's David Morgan.
4: It's the chair. The rocking chair by the window.
5: Carol's chair.
2: What about it?
4: It rocked. It rocked by itself.
5: It must have been the wind.
2: Oh, the window's closed. Was that all you saw?
4: It was all I saw. But there were things I felt.
2: Like what?
4: The chair stopped rocking. As though someone had gotten up from it, and then the floor between the chair and the bed creaked. And a moment later, the bedspring sat beside me as though someone sat there.
2: But you saw nothing.
4: I only heard a sigh. A tired sigh.
2: Take it in my room, Seth. Oh, you had a dream. That's all. Your mind's upset. Tomorrow I'll try to find out who you are. If it's not too late.
5: Has the morning brought you to your right senses?
2: Depends on what you call right senses.
5: I mean about the girl.
2: Where is she?
5: I don't know. I haven't seen her this morning.
2: Where did Carol used to be this time of morning?
5: A little after 8. She'd have been in the hothouse looking to her flowers. Why?
4: Good morning. Oh, look at these wonderful flowers.
6: Jehoshaphat.
4: Do you mind that I pick some for the table?
2: You can pick as many flowers as...
4: Well, what are you staring at me for?
2: That dress. Where'd you get it?
4: Oh, I found it in a closet. Mine was so torn, I had to do something. Do you mind?
2: Oh, no. And your hair is different, too.
4: I feel better with it up. Does it look right?
2: Exactly right.
4: You've finished eating?
2: Oh, yes. I've got to go. I'm going out for Haddock today.
4: I won't be seeing you again, then.
2: Why not?
4: Because I have to go. I must find out who I am.
2: I mean to do just that tonight.
4: But what will I do till then?
2: Nothing. Just wait. I'm driving Seth to the village. You'll be quiet and alone. Just rest.
4: But I'm afraid of being alone.
2: You won't be for long.

0: Shut up. I fed you this noon, didn't I? Oh, who's there?
1: It's me. Is that you, Carol?
0: You scared me. Who are you?
1: I guess you're not Carol, are you?
0: I guess not.
1: Have you seen her?
0: No. I understand Carol is dead.
1: That's what everybody says, but I don't believe it. I come here whenever David leaves, and I look for her.
0: What was Carol to you, I mean?
1: My sister.
0: What makes you think she's still alive? Have you seen her?
1: No, but David hasn't changed a thing in this house since he hid her. You see? There. And over there. Everything. Just like she left it. Her apron's hanging on the door. You see?
0: But maybe he left...
1: Yeah, and I found something in the cellar. Something very important.
0: What?
1: A skeleton. And I found a box with lots of money in it. It's fun looking for Carol. Come with me and I'll show you what I found.
0: No.
1: You come with me. No. Don't make me mad. You can help me look for Carol.
0: I'll look upstairs.
1: No. I want you to come with me in the cellar.
0: Help!
1: You must make me mad.
0: No.
1: Don't be scared. It's me, Van.
0: Where is this?
1: I took you to the cellar. We've got to find Carol. I'm sorry I hit you. You made me mad.
0: What are you going to do? Why did you take me here? Carol is dead.
1: No, she ain't. She's here somewhere. Besides, I promised I'd show you the room below the cellar. With the skeleton and the box of money in it. Don't you remember?
0: Help me.
1: You see? I've lifted the door. It's heavy. It's stone. But I'm strong.
0: Yes. Is that where it is?
1: Yeah. Yeah. I'll hold the lantern over the opening. See? There's a ladder.
0: Get the box for me. I want to see it.
1: All right. Wait here and hold the lantern so I can see. Oh, hold the lantern higher. I can't see.
0: Oh.
1: Hold the lantern higher. Let me out!
2: What are you crying about?
0: A man was here.
2: Who?
0: Carol's brother.
2: Van?
0: Yes, he was horrible. Why didn't you tell me about him?
2: He isn't important.
0: Oh, he isn't. He could have killed me. You told me everything else about Carol. You should have told me that.
2: Hey, never mind, Van. You just do what I told you. As soon as David gets in that crazy mind of his, that Carol's spirit's coming back in you. He'll have no secrets from you. And we'll know where he keeps that box of money.
0: I don't want to do it. I'm through.
2: No, he ain't. I took good care of that. Took the trouble of finding out some things about you in Hollywood.
0: I don't care what you found out. I don't care if you are my uncle. The money you've been sending me since Mother died was something you promised her you'd do.
2: Yep. Now you're going to help me get it back. All of it. And lots more for both of us. You want to make a success out there as an actress, don't you? Takes money, don't it?
0: Lots of it.
2: Well, David and Carol had over $100,000 put aside in that box of theirs. Or just you find it.
0: My first professional role. An amnesia case. For half what's in a tin box.
2: It'll be easy. You'll see. You might as well not tell you tonight.
0: No. I'm through.
2: What's ailing you anyhow?
0: I don't know. I get to thinking like they do. That Carol's still alive, or that her ghosts around anyhow.
2: Oh, bosh. Saw a Barrett myself and don't believe in ghosts. You've been studying it too much, that's what.
0: Maybe. Uncle Seth.
2: What is it?
0: How long can a man live in a small sealed room without air?
3: Hello, sir. Where's the woman?
2: Upstairs, I reckon, David. How was the fishing?
3: Bad. Maybe half a ton, mostly scrod. What's the girl been doing?
2: Just walking around, I guess.
3: She seemed happy here? Or is she restless? Did she leave to see anybody or such?
2: Seems happy. Too happy.
3: What's that?
2: What's what?
3: Shh. Can't you hear something pounding like it?
2: Yes, kind of do. In the cellar seems.
3: I'm going down to have a look. Might be a beam slipping.
0: David!
3: Oh, hello.
0: Oh, David, I'm glad you're back. I want to talk to you very seriously, I do.
3: All right. I think the time's come to talk, if you feel like it.
0: But not here, please. I want to walk along the bluff.

0: last time I walked this way toward the rock was with Carol. She died horribly. Nobody saw us. We were alone. Was that frightening?
1: No. I know the story and I feel very sad about it. That's why I wanted to talk to you before it's too late. Before we do anything about finding out who I am. I don't want to go back to any other life.
0: Why not?
1: I never was so happy to be with anyone as I am here with you, David.
0: Don't move. Look down there. Over the edge. See those rocks? The pointed one.
1: Yes. Cathedral Rock, isn't it?
0: Yes. Carol was standing right where you are when she fell. It's Carol who told you to get off the bus here. To come looking for a cat. Even made you know the cat's name. Made you pick flowers in the morning like she always did.
1: No, wait, David, wait.
0: She's coming back to me. Through you.
1: Wait, David, I want to
0: tell you. I've wanted Carol back. Because I loved her. But I've been afraid. Because I murdered Carol.
1: You murdered her?
0: We quarreled. About Seth. She was standing just as you are. Right there. What's the matter?
1: David, my back. Oh, help me. My back. Something is stabbing me. Stabbing me.
0: I'm going down to the village for the doctor, Seth.
1: Don't want the doctor. Please, feeling better.
0: No, you stay quiet. I'm going. Seth will look after you. I can get the doc faster by going.
2: All right. You can stop the acting now. What happened?
1: He was telling me that he murdered Carol. I had a pain. A terrible pain in my chest and back. It wasn't acting.
2: Murdered Carol? That's crazy. You had an argument with her. She got mad and started to run back to the house. Tripped and went over the cliff. Everybody knows that. He feels guilty, that's all.
1: He didn't say that.
2: Probably didn't get a chance. Did you find out anything about the box of money?
1: Yes, I know where it is.
2: Where?
1: The box is in the subcellar.
2: Hey, I never thought of that. I'll go down now and... Wait. That thumping in the cellar. That have something to do with the box?
1: Yes. I had to, Uncle Seth. Ben, he scared me and I closed the door and I bolted it on him.
2: Fool.
1: Well, I had to.
2: Changes things.
1: What do you mean?
2: Didn't mean to do this, but I've got to now.
1: I'm going with you.
2: No, Alice. Aim to have all the money. You'll stay
1: here. No!
2: See to that.

0: Van.
1: Dead, all right. There sets the box. $100,000 or better. To pay for 40 years with the Morgans. Better than $100,000.
2: Hello, Seth. You might as well bring the box up with you. I wanted to get it myself.
0: Alice, I hit you. You were unconscious.
2: You killed Van. You killed my brother as well. Come on up and be careful. I know how to use David's gun.
0: Alice, I didn't mean to leave you there.
2: Come up with the box. Or would you rather I kick the door closed on you?
0: Alice, don't be a fool. Let's get away first. Then I'll explain.
2: Why do you call me Alice? That's your niece in California. I'm Carol.
0: Carol's dead. Alice, you're out of your mind. Carol is dead.
2: Is Carol really dead? Do I look dead? Does this gun look like a ghost was holding
0: it? I can prove it. But we've got to hurry.
2: Prove I'm dead how?
0: Come to the top of the cliffs with me. I'll show you Carol's grave. There. Look. You can see, can't you? There's the grave, weeks old.
2: It's a trick. You did this to trick me. I am Carol.
0: Look at the tombstone and read it. Here lies Carol Morgan, wife of David Morgan.
2: I don't believe it. Where's David?
0: He's gone to the village to get a doctor for you. You're my niece, Alice, and we've got his money box. Now come with me before it's too late.
2: No, I don't believe you. It's a trick. David!
0: Alice, get away from those rocks.
2: You won't get his box. You won't trick me with lies. David will take care of that when he comes.
0: Give me that box.
2: Don't come another step, Seth, or I'll kill you for sure.
0: You wouldn't dare. You know good and well you killed Carol's brother. You won't dare shoot. Give me that box.
3: There she is, Doc, on the cliff. You see her?
4: Take it easy, son. I'm not a young man. You run on to her. I'll catch her.
3: All right, but hurry. Carol, get away from there. Carol, get back on the path.
2: David, I thought you'd never come. Seth, he tried.
3: Never mind that. Get away from the cliff. You're too close to the edge.
2: Oh, my back. Oh, David, that pain again.
3: Carol. Doc, hurry. She's going to faint again.
2: David.
3: Carol, look out. You'll fall. Carol, you'll fall off the cliff.
2: David.

0: Carol's dead again. And pierced by the same rock.
1: It was an accident, son. From what you tell me, she had a seizure. Pleurisy pain. Very painful and contorting.
0: I say it was the pain of remembering how the rock felt when she fell. Carol's dead again.
1: I wish I knew what happened here with Seth. She must have shot him just before we come.
0: Oh, I can answer that easy enough. Carol always mistrusted Seth. She knew he was biding his time to steal our money. Probably followed him here with the gun after he took it from her.
1: Where's the money? In that box?
0: No. No, in the bank. That's what I don't understand. She must have forgotten about the stage money.
1: How do you mean?
0: You know her brother Van. Kind of simple in the head. She was always playing games with him. He was a kid.
1: Yeah.
0: Well, she gave him the box and filled it with paper money so he could hide it around the house and make believe finding buried treasure.
1: Well, doesn't that prove the poor girl below couldn't be Carol? She'd have known there was no money in it.
0: Oh, it doesn't prove that a bit. I searched the whole house for that box after she fell first time. Never found it. Last I talked with Van, he couldn't find it. Would anybody besides Carol know where it was hid?
1: Well, all right. Have it your way. I'll leave you be for a spell, and I'll send the sheriff and help from the village. I've been a doctor too long to say what's dead can't live again. One way or another.

Poor David. Imagine a sailing man losing both his first and second mate. Oh, well, so he winds up with a minus two as the net result. You know, one thing about it, when David buries Alice, he'll have less work. Just knock some new chips off the old block. Oh, I got a moral for you folks who like to go sailing. Next time you're on a boat, remember this. Trim the sails and not the sailors. Or you could wind up being the salt of the earth.

0: Tonight's Inner Sanctum Mystery was written by Fred Matho and starred Larry Haynes in the role of David. Amzie Strickland played Alice, and music was by Lou White. This month's Inner Sanctum Mystery novel is Poor Prisoner's Defense by Richard Sheldon. The entire production of Inner Sanctum is under the direction of Hyman Brown.
1: Well, friends, it's time again to close that creaking door. Until next week at this same time, when we'll be back with another weird tale. Oh, next week's scare, Skeleton in the Sun, is the short, frightful tale of a beach bum who tries to convert a hot corpse into cold cash. Where romance takes a turn for the worse when he loses his mind over a girl who's already lost hers. You'll help mourn his passing, won't you? Next Monday. Until then, good night. Pleasant

0: 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Stay tuned for Henry J. Taylor and his up-to-the-minute commentary on Your Land and Mine. This is ABC, the American Broadcasting Company.
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No. No, stay where you are. Do not break the stillness of this moment, for this is a time of mystery, a time when imagination is free and moves forward swiftly, silently. This is The Haunting Hour.

The Old, Old Men. At the foot of Fulton Street, where fishing vessels and other boats come laden with cargo for New York City's people and industry, lies the Schooner Hotel, surrounded by dingy fish markets, gray, forbidding warehouses, and abandoned buildings. It overlooks the cobblestones of South Street. Many years ago, perhaps, it was the private mansion of some colonial merchant. Now, it houses only the old, the poor, and the unwanted. Retired sailors and fishermen, broken-down draymen, and those who have lived out their lives, but have not died. One foggy December evening, a shining black limousine glided to a stop in front of the hotel. Mrs. Ralph Hollister sat in the back, tense with shock and astonishment.

0: much higher, Mr. Hazard.
1: Fifth floor. Practically there. Here, cheers, Mom.
2: Be there, you old grave robber! What in the name of Sam Hiller?
1: Diana.
0: Good evening, Father.
2: Oh, yeah, Diana. Joe, I'd like you to meet my daughter, my stepdaughter. Diana, this walking corpse is Joe Hazard. He runs the place.
0: We've met. That'll be all, Mr. Hazard.
1: Yes, ma'am. See you later, Larry. Dead, I hope.
0: Let's go inside, Dad, and shut the door.
2: Have a seat, Diana.
0: I won't sit down because I'm not going to stay. You've had us all worried sick, running away from home and not letting us know where you were.
2: I sent you postcards. What more do you want?
0: You're coming home with me right now, immediately. Let's start packing.
2: Now, Diana, don't start that. I'm not going back to all those stuffy society people.
0: You're 78, Father. You're rich, entitled to comfort.
2: Diana, now you get this straight. I won't go back with you.
0: Dad.
2: Now, listen, Diana. I've got everything I want. Good fishing, good sleeping, good eating, good friends.
0: Friends? Those horrible men?
2: Yes, friends. And there's not one of us that doesn't look forward to the other's funeral. Hey, Joe, put another lump of coal on the stove. It's cold in the lobby.
1: Why don't you wear a warmer shroud?
2: Now, don't be so stingy. You won't be here much longer to enjoy your money.
3: Huh? Look who's talking about money, Joe. The undertaker told me that Stebbins was in price in a gold casket the other day.
1: That's a good one.
2: Now, look here, Joe. There are nine of us, all about the same age.
1: What do you mean, same age? I'm 81.
2: Okay, Pete. But you'll all see, I'm going to outlast the rest of you old duffers.
1: That boasting of yours is a bad business, Stebbins.
3: Joe's right. As a matter of fact, you haven't been looking so well lately, Stebbins.
2: Who says?
3: Me, Tim Owens.
1: So do I. Spinelli the Oyster Man looked just like you do right before he was took.
2: Huh?
1: And he was hardly 75.
2: Now, look, Pete, if you don't stop me...
3: Don't be a sorehead, Stebbins. Pete's just paying you back.
2: I can take it, Tim. But you've all been ganging up on me, haven't you, Scott?
4: What's fair is fair. Lay off him, boys.
1: Scotty's right, yeah.
4: Of course, Larry. And the boys can't help it. And many a time I seen him taking an old horse from Frenchy's stable. And I says to myself, I wonder when they're going to lead Larry Stebbins away.
2: You'd get a big kick out of seeing me go, wouldn't you?
4: Of course I would. With you gone and all our wills made out to the survivor, there'd be real money in the pot.
3: Sure, before we cut you in, the whole price for surviving warrant more than $20,000 for the whole eight of us.
4: And now it's millions. That's why we're ganging up on you.
3: Larry, I never could figure why, with all your dough, you took a hand in it.
2: Why, to win, of course, Tim. To see if I can lick the game of death the way I've licked everything else.
3: Stebbins, you know what I think.
2: No, what?
3: I think you're nuts.
2: What? Well, we'll see. Now, Tim, I ran into a bargain you could use real soon.
3: Yeah?
2: Yeah. A nice, cheap gray.
0: It was horrible, Ralph, and yet he absolutely refused to leave.
5: But, Diana, we might as well face it. Your stepfather hasn't been happy living with us.
0: But why must he stay in a place like the schooner?
5: Ooh, any other surroundings are too tame for him. He's always been a vigorous person.
0: There's this morbid game they play. Oh, it's incredible. One night, he said he climbed into bed and found a tombstone there with his name on it. Oh, it isn't human, Ralph. It isn't human.
5: Oh, Diana. Now, darling, take it easy.
0: Ralph, you've got to make him move. You've just got to.
5: All right, Diana, but how?
0: I don't know. You just must go down there with me and speak to him.
5: No, I'm afraid speaking won't do any good, dear. We'll have to use force. All his life, Lawrence Stebbins has used force, and it's the only thing he understands.
0: Do you know where Mr. Stebbins is, Mr. Owens?
3: Couldn't rightly say. Saw him go out early this morning. Hasn't been sitting around the stove at all today like he usually does.
0: Well, where's Mr. Hazard?
3: Joe, he's out for a breath of air. Won't do him no good, though.
5: What do you mean?
3: He's bound to go anyway.
0: Ralph, don't listen to him. It's just that awful game.
3: Oh, here's Joe now. Hey, Joe, Larry Stebbins' daughter's looking for him. You seen him?
0: I've come to take Mr. Stebbins home, Mr. Hazard.
1: I'm afraid you won't be able to do that, Miss Hollister.
5: Why? Where is he?
1: Is this his cap, Mom?
0: Well, let me see it, please. Initials L.S. Abbott Brother. Yes, that's where he buys his clothes. Yes, I think it is.
1: I thought so. Some kids out there gave it to me.
5: Where'd they find it?
1: They said it belonged to a guy who jumped off the end of the pier. An old man like myself, they said.
5: Suicide?
1: That's what it looks like.

0: like to me, mister.
1: No, Ralph, it couldn't be. If there was one thing that Lawrence Tebbins wanted, it was to stay alive.
2: You mean...
1: I mean, if he died, there was just one reason.

0: Here it is, Fish Market Diner.
1: Well, let's go in, Ralph.
0: All right. Well, I still don't see why you're so suspicious. Yes? What can I do for you?
1: Did you know Lawrence Stebbins of the Schooner Hotel?
0: Sure, I know him. Great sport, regular customer.
1: Was he in here today?
0: Sure was. Had a big breakfast and was happy as a weasel. Next thing I knew, he kicked the bucket.
2: What do you mean he was happy?
0: Well, Mac, he was cracking wise. He even did an old-time dance with his hat on his cane.
1: Hat? You mean his cap?
0: Oh, no, ma'am. He was wearing a hat.
1: If we just stand here opposite the hotel, we can watch who comes and goes without being seen in the dark.
2: Diana, watch that door. Someone's coming now.
1: Oh, you know him. That's Tim Owens.
2: No, I can't see very well. We better get closer. Let's go over behind the loading platform on the next pier.
1: All right. The light should show their faces better from there.
2: Let's go.
1: Made it. Ralph, look.
2: Look where?
1: Right behind me.
2: Yes, there. The two of the old men.
1: Pete Sanders and Charlie Hall, both asleep.
2: Yes, but they're not asleep. They're dead, stone dead. It was just at the side of the pier north of the hotel.
1: As soon as we saw them, we came for you, Sergeant Boyd.
3: You say there were two of them.
2: Yes, you can see for yourself.
3: Probably just a couple of bums sleeping off a drunk.
1: On a December night? Besides, I'm sure they were Pete Sanders and Charlie Hall.
2: They were dead, all right.
3: We'll see. You're a little edgy about your stepfather's suicide, ain't you, ma'am?
1: Oh, of course I am.
3: Well, you could have made a mistake. You know, the police boat is still out there dragging the river. May take days to find him.
2: Well, here we are. Now, we were standing just about here, weren't we, Diana? And the bodies were... The bodies. They're gone.
3: Say, Joe, Sergeant Boyd was in here looking for Pete Sanders and Charlie Hall while you was out.
4: What do you want him for, Scotty?
3: Who said Stebbins' daughter thought she saw him dead?
5: Yeah, the way she and her husband was talking, you'd think Larry Stebbins wasn't fit for the undertaker anyway.
4: No, Tim, don't hold it against the young lady. She's all worked up.
5: Well,
4: they'll find the old man's body, she'll calm down, and we can all go to the funeral.
3: Say, Tim, you didn't happen to see Pete or Charlie this evening?
5: No, I didn't, Scotty. But I was out a while. Maybe Sullivan did. Wake up, Sullivan. Wake up. He's been sitting here in the lobby all evening, snoozing off and on.
3: That's a good idea, Tim. Sullivan! Hey, wake up! He's out like a light.
5: Hey, I think I'll hang some crepe on him. Scare him when he comes to.
3: Oh, lay off that stuff for a while, Tim. It gives me the willies. Sullivan! Sullivan!
4: Try shaking him, Scotty.
3: Sullivan! Wake up! Patch! Hey, don't fall over like that. Joe, he's not asleep. He's dead.
2: Diana, let's go home. No one's gone in or out of the hotel for an hour.
1: Ralph, I'm just as cold as you are, but I'm going to stay here, even if it takes all night.
2: All right, darling. Anyway, I'm convinced that you're right. The person who killed Sanders and Hall killed your stepfather, too.
1: Only this time we came along before the bodies were disposed of. Ralph.
2: What, Diana?
1: Those were real bodies, weren't they?
2: Certainly. I even noticed a small wound in one. I think it was Hall.
1: That's exactly what I mean. If they were carried anywhere, there might be bloodstains.
2: Yes. We could trace them. They were probably taken backwards toward the river. I'll look there.
1: I'll look over here, toward the street.
2: All right. No, nothing here.
1: Ralph?
2: What?
1: Come here.
2: What is it, Diana?
1: I picked up a trail of dark red spots.
2: Good. Yes. We'll follow them. They seem to lead right to this abandoned building next to the hotel.
1: So they do.
2: From the direction, I'd say they'd go straight to that side door.
1: Oh, we'll try it.
2: Mm-hmm. That's where they've gone.
1: Well, try the door.
2: Diana, it's open. Come on in.
6: Good evening, Diana. Good evening, Ralph. I've been expecting you.
2: Mr. Stebbins.

0: When Lawrence Stebbins disappeared from the shabby Schooner Hotel at the waterfront, the police and everyone else thought he had committed suicide. However, his stepdaughter Diana and her husband, Ralph Hollister, felt that Larry Stebbins, who had fought his way up in the world, would not give up the ghost simply because he was badgered by the other old men living at the hotel. They were sure someone had begun to play the macabre game of death in earnest, especially after they found two of the old men dead. But when they opened the side door of the abandoned house next to the hotel and were greeted genially by the man whose murderer they were seeking, they didn't know what to think.
1: Well, Diana, what's the matter? You look as if you're not glad to see me.
2: Oh, it's not that. Father, you're not... We thought that you were...
3: You gave us quite a turn, Mr. Stebbins. If we expected anything, we thought it would be your... I mean, that we wouldn't find you here quite like this.
1: You mean you thought I was dead? Well, why not say it?
3: Well, after all...
1: Can't stand this pussyfooting about a common natural word. We all die sooner or later. Question is, who manages to hold on a little longer?
2: Oh, please, don't start that morbid talk again.
1: It ain't morbid. It's natural.
2: It's horrible.
1: Now, Mr. and Mrs. Hollister, do you mind telling me what you're doing, snooping around at this time of night?
3: Well, sir, I think it's your turn to answer that question.
2: Why, right at this moment, the police are dragging the river for your body.
1: They are? That's downright amusing. Poor fellows must be cold out there.
3: I fail to see anything funny about it.
1: You wouldn't.
2: Why are you here?
1: Well, I kind of like it here. Quiet. Lots of young people.
3: Stop that nonsense. Why are you here?
1: Here? Here? Oh, yes, here. I was locked up here.
2: Why, that's not true. The door was open when we came in.
1: Well, that's true. Very true. And do you know why the door was open?
2: No. All I know is that you're telling me a story.
1: You're wrong, Diana. You see, the door was open to let you come in. You wanted to come in, didn't you?
3: Yes, but I don't see what that has to
1: do
3: with...
1: You wanted to come in. I unlocked the door. Now, really, I don't see that you have any cause for complaint.
3: Look, that's beside the point. You say you were locked in here. Why?
1: Why? Well, it's this way. A fellow wanted to kidnap me.
2: You mean that you're hiding here from someone?
1: No. He did kidnap me.
3: Oh, sure. And then he gave you a key so that you could get out.
1: The funny thing about that, he doesn't know I have the key. Now, what do you think about that, Diana? That's something, isn't it? Huh?
2: If you've got a key, why don't you leave?
1: No, couldn't do that. Next time he came around to check up on me, he'd miss me. Things just wouldn't work out right.
3: Just who is this person?
1: Who? Joe Hazard. He forced me in here.
2: Why?
1: Figure he wanted me out of the way for a little while. What do you think?
3: I think it's all a pack of lies.
1: What do you mean?
3: You don't have to stay down here 1 minute longer, and you're not going to.
2: You're coming home with us right now.
1: Now, wait a minute. Just who do you think you're bossing around?
2: Oh, Ralph didn't mean anything, Father. It's only that this whole stupid affair has gone far enough.
1: I told you I wasn't going uptown with you.
3: All right, Diana, it's no use arguing. There's only one way to handle this. Grab his other arm and get him out of here.
1: Let go of
2: it. Come on. Go,
1: will you?
2: Be careful, Ralph.
1: Ever since I retired, you two have been trying to run me. Well, you're not going to any longer. No one in the world can run Larry Stebbins.
2: Why, Lawrence Stebbins, what's come over you?
1: Just come to my senses, that's all. I want to stay here, and nobody's going to tell me different. Now, get moving.
3: What? Where to?
1: You're going down the cellar, where you can't interfere. Turn left. Now, down those stone steps.
2: Ralph, the bloodstains, they go this way. I can't believe it.
1: Be quiet, Diana. You wouldn't want to get me in trouble, would you? Now, you. Ralph, open that closet door.
2: Ralph! The bodies, they're in here.
1: Go ahead, get in there, both of you.
4: Sanders and Hall show up yet, Jim?
5: No, Joe, and I've been sitting here all the time.
6: I'm beginning to think the Hollisters were right.
5: Yeah, so am I, Scotty.
4: There's some funny things going on around here, and we ought to pay them some mind.
6: There's only five of us left. Us three, McIntyre and Everett. We'd better work fast.
5: Where is Mac and Everett, Joe?
4: Went to bed, Jim. I told them they better stay down here, but they laughed and said I was nuts. Didn't they, Scotty?
6: Mac said he was going upstairs to... dream about my burial. I got sore as all heck. I I can't stand that talk anymore after what's happened.
5: Scotty, go upstairs and tell them to come down here.
4: We ought to keep together. I'd feel safer if I knew you was all sitting here in the lobby.
6: Okay, but they'll probably yell murder when I wake them.
4: You know what I think, Tim?
6: Hmm.
4: I think Stebbins' suicide was a put-up job.
5: How do you figure that, Joe?
4: Just got a feeling. The way the boys acted when they gave me his cap, like they was rehearsed. And then everything that's happened tonight. I tell you, I'm scared. I'm scared stiff.
5: So am I.
4: You fellas thought Stebbins was kidding about living longer. But he's not that kind of a guy. Look how he made his dough in the shipping business.
5: What do you mean, Joe?
4: Oh, like he said once, he always got what he wanted. He wouldn't stop at nothing. Never has.
5: But murder, Joe, that's pretty terrible.
4: I wouldn't put it past him,
6: Jim.
4: What's up? Sounds like Scotty.
6: Joe, Jim, I'm getting out of here. I'm getting out of here fast.
4: So what's up, Scotty?
6: It's terrible. Terrible. I went into their rooms and their beds was empty and the windows open.
5: Where were they?
6: I looked out the backyard and they was lying there, the two of them, in a heap.
5: There's only us three left now, Joe.
4: Boys, this is all Stebbins' work.
6: Stebbins? Oh, Stebbins is dead.
5: Joe was just telling me he thinks Larry faked his croaking.
4: He's around somewhere, I tell you, and we're going to find him.
6: Where do you think he is, Joe?
4: I've got an idea. He's in the house next door.
5: Then how would he get in here?
4: Yeah, these used to be twin houses, Tim. There's a door in the cellar that connects them.
5: Let's go and find out. I'll get my gun.
6: I don't want to go there. Get the police. It's their job.
4: There's no time to get the police, Scotty.
6: Then let's get out of here. Let's go anywhere. Oh, he'll get us for sure if we stay here.
5: Scotty, we've got to stick together. There's only three of us left now.
4: Yeah, three of us and Stebbins.
2: Ralph, what's happening?
3: I can't hear very well through this ventilator, but I'm sure that after he locked us in here, he went upstairs. I heard the door slam, so he probably went out.
2: If he only hadn't locked us in here with these awful bodies.
3: Oh, Diana.
2: I suppose it's no use even trying to think he isn't guilty.
3: I'm afraid not, darling, after the way he's behaved.
2: But he's my own stepfather. Whatever happens, I can't turn him over to the police.
3: Maybe it won't be necessary. Once he's had his way for the last time in his life.
2: You mean?
3: Yes.
2: Oh, it's horrible to say, but I hope for his sake that he does it.
3: No, oh, if there were only a way of getting out of here, it would make sense to decide what to do.
2: You don't mean we'll have to stay here?
3: Well, unless someone finds us or he lets us out, I wouldn't be too hopeful.
2: But that's impossible. Ralph, I don't want to die. I don't want to die, not in this terrible closet.
3: Quiet, Anna. I think I hear footsteps upstairs.
2: What is it?
3: He must be back again.
2: It sounds like more than one person.
3: Diana, door. The heavy door in the cellar wall that I told you about. It's opening.
2: Can you see who it is? Is it Father?
3: Not yet. Looks like three people.
4: Tim, Scotty, I was right. Look, blood on the floor.
3: It's Hazard. He's following the trail.
2: Poor Dad, it's over for him.
5: He leads to the closet.
6: I'll bet Pete and Charlie are in there.
3: Maybe they'll find us. I'll call.
2: No, Ralph, no. I'd rather die than tell them about my stepfather.
4: I'm going upstairs, Tim. Let me have your gun.
2: He's up there, Ralph. They'll find him. They'll kill him.
5: Here you are, Joe. You want Scotty and me to come along?
4: No, I think I can handle everything now.
6: We'll wait here, Joe.
4: You'll stay down here. Put up your hands, both of you, and move toward that closet door.
5: Joe!
6: Don't point that gun at us!
4: I told you I'd be the last to go, but none of you would believe me. To the rest of you, this was just a game. But if I don't get the money, and soon, I'm going to lose my hotel. There'll be only Stebbins and me. And the police will take care of him.
5: No, you wouldn't shoot an old pal, would you, Joe?
4: I did in the others, Tim.
5: No.
4: Just you two left. Now, move towards that closet.
6: No. Please, I don't want to...
2: Ralph, don't let them. No. They're coming in. No. Here.
7: There he is, Sergeant Boyd.
6: Okay, Mr. Stebbins.
7: Here,
6: got
7: me.
6: Got
7: him. Got me.
6: Not this time, Joe Hazard. We're booking you for murder.
8: Nice sitting out here in the park, ain't it, stranger?
1: Yeah, Pop.
8: Don't call me Pop. You know who I am?
1: Nah.
8: Yeah. Look at this clipping.
9: Waterfront hotel keeper convicted for murder of seven on testimony of Lawrence Stebbins, retired shipping magnate.
8: Yeah, that's me. Yes, sir. Seven murders, and there needn't have been any if I'd stopped Joe Hazard before he finished them off.
9: Really?
8: Yes, sir. Went to 8 funerals. But I really got a kick out of Joe Hazard's. Had to lock my stepdaughter and her husband up, too. They nearly crabbed my whole plan. You know, Joe Hazard thought he could plant all those murders on me. But you have to be pretty clever to outsmart Larry Stebbins.
1: Listen, Pop, you gonna shut up? I'm reading.
8: Okay, mister, I'd go. 8 funerals. No one will even talk to me. It's kind of lonely, though, now, Larry. Needed. No friends, no family. Yes, Larry, it's kind of lonely. Like a tomb.

From shadows and stillness, mystery weaves a spell of strangest fascination, charging the mind with doubts and fears. For mystery is a strange companion, a living memory in the haunting hour.

0: Come in. Welcome. I'm E.G. Marshall, and everything's in order. In its proper place, neatly sorted and labeled. All the items of suspense, mystery, terror, and the macabre. It only remains to mix and brew. Of all sad words of tongue and pen, the saddest are these. It might have been. It might have been. What might have been could we but recall that hasty word, that heedless act? Yes, indeed. Had we but known then what we know now, how different things would be today. Or at least that's what we like to tell ourselves. But would things really be different?
1: My boy, you take an unnecessarily dim view.
2: Do you realize I'm going to hang tomorrow morning?
1: Perhaps, perhaps not.
2: What do you mean, perhaps not?
1: Tomorrow will come and go, and you will still be alive.
2: How?
1: You will not be here, in this place.
2: How am I going to get out?
1: Leave that to me.
2: Look around you. Guards, doors, locks. How could I possibly get out?
1: They will all disappear.
2: What are you talking about?
1: Look, look.
2: What? What happened? Who are you? Who are you?
0: Our mystery drama, The Garrison of the Dead, was written especially for the Mystery Theater by Sam Dan and stars Mandel Kramer. It is sponsored in part by Buick Motor Division. I'll be back shortly with Act One.
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8: Here's a tip from your Better Business Bureau on the metric system. You know, use of the metric system as a uniform system of measurement in this country is growing rapidly. But of course, you want to know how it will affect you, right? Well, take driving your car, for example. The kilometer will replace the mile in expressing distances. Right now, 1 mile is equal to 1,760 yards or 5,280 feet. Now, isn't it easier to remember that 1 kilometer is equal to 1,000 meters? Your car's speedometer will also change from miles per hour to kilometers per hour. So will speed limit signs on the highways. And again, the standard unit of measure will be the meter. And so when you order a tank full of gas, the liquid measure will be in liters, not gallons. For example, a fill-up of 16 gallons is equal to 60 liters. For more information on the metric system, write to Metric Information Office, National Bureau of Standards, Washington, D.C.

0: The word is alibi, from the Latin alias ibi, which means to be somewhere else, which is precisely the idea of the thing, no? If you are required to commit a murder in one place, you must make sure you can prove you were someplace else at that exact time. This point is so elementary, so simple, one might consider it too obvious to be worthy of mention. Perhaps. But the executioners have been kept busy and the prisons full by those forgetful folk who neglected the basics. And no one is more aware of this than Andrew Masefield. Tonight, it will be necessary for Andrew Masefield to murder Jerome Carlson. It is a serious and most dangerous business. And, of course, Andrew would rather not do it. But we live in a world where a man does what he must.
1: Hello, Jerry.
2: Andy Masefield. Thought you were in jail.
1: Quit the comedy, Jerry. You knew I was out on bail. You going to ask me to come in?
2: No.
1: Jerry, I've got to talk to you.
2: Whatever you and I would have to talk about has already been said.
1: Jerry, you got to give me a break.
2: I know all your stories by heart.
1: Then try to understand. And remember, if sinners entice thee, consent thou not.
2: What's this? You? You dare to quote the Bible?
1: Sure I dare. After all, the Bible was written more for me than it was for you.
2: I can't get over this.
1: You going to make me stand outside?
2: Behold, there has risen a new Andrew Masefield from the ashes of the old. Or has there? Enter, Andrew.
1: All alone. By yourself.
2: Spoken with your usual flair for the redundant, Andrew. Well, what revelations have you to share with me?
1: Jerry, do you want me to go to jail for 10 years?
2: Actually, I would want you to go to jail for life.
1: And pay $500,000 in fine?
2: That money never belonged to you.
1: Jerry, I'll give you half. That's your cut to keep your mouth shut.
2: So, there really isn't a new Andy Mason.
1: $250,000, Jerry. How many magazine stories do you have to write before you can see $250,000?
2: I'm sorry.
1: Jerry, give me a break. I trusted you, Jerry. I helped you. You came to me. You said you wanted to do an article on how a real estate development is put together.
2: I did.
1: And because I thought we'd become friends, I told you things, well, off the record. And now you're going to go to court tomorrow morning and you're going to testify.
2: That's right,
1: well,
2: Andy.
1: Well, doesn't friendship impose a certain obligation?
2: There's a higher obligation.
1: To what?
2: To the law.
1: Look, what I told you was strictly on the QT, Jerry. And why? To let you in on a good thing, give you a chance to make some money.
2: You mean give me a chance to break the law?
1: Law? What's so holy about the law? People break the law every day. Didn't you break the law a couple of years ago when you wrote an article telling young guys how to avoid military service?
2: That was a matter of conscience.
1: What you really mean is it's all a matter of personal taste.
2: Perhaps. But my taste doesn't run to swindling poor, ignorant people out of their life savings.
1: Grow up, Jerry. These are suckers who were born to be taken.
2: We've been through all this, Andy.
1: I guess we have. So you're going to walk into that courtroom tomorrow and explain to the jury just how I separated those suckers from their dough.
2: I think it's time we said goodbye.
1: Yes, it is. In more ways than one.
2: But you... You're crazy to point that gun at me.
1: Crazy? This is the only thing that makes any sense. I offered you money, no dice. I tried to appeal to your friendship, no good. So now I have to kill you.
2: You can't get away with it.
1: Why not?
2: Everybody knows you'd stop at nothing to prevent me from testifying. You threaten me in public. You're the only one with a motive.
1: Threats, motives, they won't matter. I'm going to have an alibi.
2: How could you hope to prove
1: a
2: that you didn't...
1: A guy like me never hopes. He plans. Now, on my watch, I've got exactly 9:57. The coroner is going to fix the time of your death at exactly 10 p.m.
2: Oh, Andy, put that gun away.
1: You think this is a joke, huh? No, Jerry. It's on the level. But I'm going to have an alibi. Marguerite.
2: Oh, that's the best I've ever heard. Marguerite.
1: Why is it so funny?
2: Because Marguerite is not that kind of woman who could commit perjury.
1: Your problem is you don't know people, Jerry. You don't know what makes them go. Marguerite may have all those letters after her name, but underneath it, she's just a woman.
2: Now, hold it a minute.
1: She loves to be treated like a woman.
2: Marguerite is in love with me.
1: She thought she was until I came along. And besides, I'm going to give her $10,000.
2: Well, I can't believe it.
1: Now, with my left hand, I'll just pick up this phone. Put it down and dial. I'm dialing Marguerite, and you'll be able to hear for yourself. Go ahead, pick it up, Jerry. Talk to the lady yourself.
2: Hello, Marguerite?
3: Who is this?
2: It's me, Jerry. Marguerite, Andy's gone crazy. He's here pointing a gun at me.
3: Oh, no, Jerry. Andy can't be there.
2: Huh?
3: He's here with me.
2: No, he's here. He wants to kill me.
3: Now, dear, he can't be at your place. He's right here and he's angry. He's yelling at me. Just listen.
2: Marguerite, listen to me.
3: You listen, Jerome. Hear for yourself.
4: You're not going to make a monkey out of me. You're not going to go running around with every Tom, Dick, and Harry the minute I turn my back.
3: Oh, shut up, Andy, and give me a rest. You see, Jerome, Andy and I are having a fight.
2: No.
3: So call me back later.
2: No. Marguerite.
1: Hang up, Jerry. That's all there is.
2: No, listen.
1: My voice is on a tape recorder. That apartment has thin walls. Now, you know how neighbors love to listen to a lover's quarrel. So Marguerite will swear that I was with her.
2: No.
1: Plenty of people will swear they heard me.
2: But if I'm dead, everyone will know that you killed me.
1: What everyone knows and what everyone can prove are two different things, Jerry.
2: But
1: I've got the alibi.
2: You won't get away with it.
1: How could I be here to shoot you dead at 10 p.m. when I was in Marguerite's apartment in North Hastings, 35 miles away?
2: That car of yours. That loud, flashy car. Someone sure to have spotted it.
1: I'm not using my car tonight. I'm driving Marguerite's mousy little...
2: Andy!
1: Andy, what? You want to make a deal now, Jerry? It's too late. Timing, Jerry. What? Timing is everything in life.
2: Who besides you would kill me?
1: Take your watch, your ring, your wallet, break the back window.
2: You won't fool the police.
1: I remember that you told me that civilized men build the cities and then the barbarians sweep down from the hills and destroy them.
2: Well, the barbarians win again. It won't work. Something will go wrong.
1: Nothing. Absolutely nothing is going to go wrong.
2: Andy.
1: At 10 o'clock tonight, I won't be here.
2: Andy.
1: Marguerite will swear that I was 35 miles away.
2: Andy, think of what you're doing.
1: Where has the time gone? It's exactly 10 o'clock.
2: No. It's fast.
1: Goodbye, my best and only friend.
2: No.
1: You've got to believe I'm sorry, Jerry. But that's the only way you'd have it.

0: No, this is Harvey Hopkins, old Hop Around Harv, who brings you dough for just being at the right place at the right time. Timing, as they say, is everything in life. It is now exactly 3 minutes after 10 p.m., and we're out on location. Where? We are at the intersection of Route 6 and Main Street, and we have our special police motorcycle escort, and tonight, he's Sergeant Jim Cassidy. Say hello to all the folks, Jim.
1: Evening.
0: That was Jim saying good evening to everybody, but Jim will have a special good evening for you personally if you happen to A, drive past the intersection of Route 6 and Main, and B, if you have an R and a 5 on your license plate. Yes, sir, an R and a 5. An R and a 5 will make the jackpot, which is $650. All that money for an R and a 5 on your license plate. And if you're the first one to pass the intersection of Route 6 and Main, it is now precisely 4 minutes after 10 p.m. And I do believe we've got a winner because, yes, Sergeant Cassidy is gunning up that motorbike and he's after a car that has just passed by us here at Route 6 and Main. And off we go in hot pursuit. Yes, sir. The sergeant has overtaken him, or her, as the case may be. And we have got a winner.
2: Please pull over, sir.
3: What's the matter? What have I done? What do you want?
2: Please pull over, sir.
3: What's the meaning of this, officer?
2: Sir, I'm very happy to inform you that you have just won the jackpot.
4: Yes, sirree, folks. He doesn't believe it. I can tell from the look on his face that he does not believe it.
3: I don't have time to stay here.
4: You don't have the time to reach out and grab $650.
3: Look, do you mind if I just...
4: The money is yours now. What's your name, sir?
3: Please, I don't...
4: The rules and regulations compel us to give this money to the driver of any car with R and 5 on his license plate who...
3: I don't have an R and a 5 on my plate.
4: Is that true, Sergeant?
2: His plate number is R55, Harv.
4: Man, you've got an inch.
3: But I tell you, I don't have a...
4: Don't you even know your own license plate number?
3: This isn't my car.
2: It isn't your car?
3: No, it belongs to a friend. So, if you don't mind, I'll be on my way.
2: One moment, sir. May I see the automobile registration?
3: What do you want to see the registration for?
2: May I see it, please?
3: Now, look, I am a law-abiding citizen.
2: May I see the registration and your driver's license?
3: But I haven't done anything.
4: Friend, all we want to do is give you $650.
2: Your license, please.
3: Yeah, sure.
5: Look out, everybody!
4: Well, how do you like that? We offer a fella $650, and he turns into a wild beast. Well, here goes Sergeant Cassidy in pursuit!
6: The obvious thing here would be to quote from Bobby Burns, "The best laid plans of mice and men gang off to glay." We could quote him, but we won't, because really the plan didn't go wrong. The plan was fine. Something else went wrong. But what? And how? Where? When? Well, we're really only a third of the way home. You can't expect to know everything right now, can you? I'll return shortly with Act Two.
7: I can't find a decent job. I mean, it's not like I haven't tried. 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

0: But the first time I really remember it was wading downstream with him in an extra big pair of wading boots as he felt his way very surely along the stream bed and I shakily held onto the willows. And we found a spot where my dad lifted his finger to his lips and said, "Shh, we don't want to scare the fish away." And then I remember that fish, the biggest fish I'd ever seen in my life. And it was on the end of my line. And my dad, boy, was he proud. I'll never forget that as long as I live.
1: Give your children everything. Give them your time. A thought from The Church of Jesus Christ of Latter-day Saints.

0: know the old Russian proverb, he that is fated to drown can even drown in a cup of water. And so it is with our friend Andrew Masefield. Except Andrew will not drown. He will hang. He will hang for the murder of Jerome Carlson. And of course you know why. When that beautifully crafted alibi suddenly collapsed, the judge and jury made quick work of the case. The date for the hanging has already been set. And the days, if we may quote that beautiful song, are dwindling down to a precious few.
1: Yeah, I couldn't help it. It was him or me. I didn't want to do it. He was my friend. Tell him, Jerry. Tell him. We were friends. Tell him. Tell him we were friends, Jerry.
2: We were friends.
1: And you know it was nothing personal. You don't hold it against me, do you? Do you, Jerry?
2: Oh, no, Andy. Certainly not. I don't hold it against you.
1: You see, he forgives me. He forgives me. Tell him. Tell him.
2: I forgive you.
1: You should have said so at the trial, Jerry. You should have said so.
2: I did, Andy. But no one was listening to me. I was there.
1: Help me. Help me. Somebody's got to help me. I don't want to hang.
3: I'll help you, Andy. I'll swear you spent the whole evening at my apartment.
1: That's no good. You're supposed to have brains. You teach college. Don't you know that's no good? How could I have been with you when the cops picked me up?
3: Oh, she never had much practical knowledge.
1: Jerry. Jerry, they're going to hang me.
3: Yes. That's such an unpleasant way to die.
1: Somebody has to help me.
3: I'll help you. I'll swear you were in my apartment.
1: Crazy game, that won't work. Somebody's got to do something. I don't want to hang. Somebody do something.
4: Gin. Gin? Yeah, I guess you got it.
5: I must say, Mr. Fallowfield, your mind doesn't seem to be on this game.
4: You could be right, Mr. Paris.
5: You've got a faraway look in your eyes.
4: I'm thinking about somebody.
5: Who?
4: A fellow named Masefield. Andrew Masefield.
5: Andrew Masefield. Would he happen to be your client by any chance?
4: He would.
5: Well, what about him?
4: He's going to hang tomorrow morning.
5: Why?
4: Murder.
5: Did he do it?
4: Oh, yes. Yes, he did it. No question about it, he did it.
5: Then, that should be that.
4: I know, but...
5: But what?
4: Well, I know what it is to be hanged. I know from personal experience, the hard way.
5: But you were innocent.
4: That didn't make it any easier to take.
5: Well, what can you do? You're his guardian angel. But you did what you could.
4: I still think I failed him.
5: We can only advise. We're not supposed to go down there every time a client gets in a jam.
4: Maybe I don't know how to communicate, Mr. Paris.
5: You win some, you lose some. After tomorrow, you'll be assigned to somebody else.
6: It's not my fault. It's not my fault.
4: Oh, there he goes again. I'm going down there.
5: Okay. But don't say I didn't warn you.
1: It's not right. It's not right. Help me, please. Somebody's got to help me.
7: Mr. Masefield. Mr. Masefield.
1: What?
7: What
1: do you want? Oh. Oh, it's you.
7: Yeah, it's me, Al, the guard.
1: It's not time yet. It's not time yet.
7: No. It ain't no one near time.
1: You said you'd let me know in advance. You said you'd give me plenty of warning.
7: Sure. Sorry I had to wake you, but you got a visitor.
1: A visitor?
7: Yeah.
1: You've got to be joking. Who would want to see me?
5: I would.
1: What? Who are you?
5: May I come in?
8: What do you want?
4: Well, I want to discuss your case.
8: My case?
4: Yes.
7: My case? What case?
8: I've been turned down everywhere by everybody.
4: Is that a fact?
8: It's gone all the way to the Supreme Court. I don't have a case.
4: I've decided to hear it. May I come in? My name is Farrowfield.
8: Are you a lawyer? Because if you are, you're wasting your time. I've run out of appeals. Besides, I don't have a dime left to my name.
4: I'm not a lawyer. I'm your guardian angel.
8: You're my... I'll get this nut out of here.
4: Don't make so much noise.
8: What's the angle? Come on, level with me, buddy. After all, I'm an old hustler myself.
4: Well, I'm really not supposed to be here.
8: Is that a fact?
4: I want you to have another chance. But you have to convince me.
8: This is going to be my last night in this world.
4: You've been saying you've got a bad deal. Now tell me, why? Why is it a bad deal? You killed Jerry Carson, didn't you? Why shouldn't you pay the price?
8: Because...
4: Well, go ahead, why? I have to know.
8: All right, what's the difference? It's just another nightmare, no sense in my getting uptight.
4: You know, this isn't a nightmare. You sent for me.
8: I sent for you?
4: You always send for me, but when I come to you, you never listen. Tell me why you shouldn't hang.
8: You know why. Look, everybody in the world, he's got his place in, well, Jerome called it the scheme of things. Now, a wolf kills a lamb. Do we blame the wolf? How can we? He was made for that purpose. He can't help it.
4: But you're not a wolf, and Jerome wasn't a lamb.
8: I am a wolf. I had to be a wolf, or it would have been curtains for me years ago. I had no parents since I was 5 years old. I had to shine shoes, peddle papers, or was hustle or go under.
4: But man has free will. Man decides whether
8: Don't
4: or not...
8: Don't talk to me about free will. I was brought up in a jungle.
4: Other men had mean beginnings and have risen
8: I'm
4: about...
8: I'm not other men. I'm me. Look, something, somebody made me into what I am, the kind of guy who'd have to commit murder one day. Now, why should I have to hang for it?
4: That, then, is the point of your brief?
8: Whatever it is, the defense rests. But why do I say defense? I should say prosecution. Why should I be on trial? Whoever, whatever made me into what I am should get the rope.
4: So, you want another chance?
8: Oh, definitely. I've got one coming.
4: Another chance? To do what?
8: To be what I always wanted to be.
4: What?
8: Don't laugh. A writer.
4: A writer? Like your friend Jerome?
8: Yeah. Yeah. You see, I learned something from him. Now, he didn't have much money. How many people ever heard of him? But he was happy. You know why? Because he was creative. He was expressing himself in the right way. You know my problem?
4: No.
8: I'm a creative guy, too, but I didn't have the education to express it in stories and plays and scripts, so I expressed it in creating hustles and deals. Do you see?
4: Yes.
8: Now, that hustle I put together, the last one, that was a work of art. When I had to kill Jerry, even the alibi, you've got to admit, maybe it didn't work. But it had a touch of class to it.
4: Another chance. And this time you'd become a writer. And you'd express yourself in fiction. This time, would you listen to me?
8: Would I listen to you? Look, if this is on the level, would I forget how close I came to that rope?
4: Will you listen to me this time, Andy? Will you?
8: Sure, sure.
4: I shouldn't say this, but my job would be on the line with you. If I guess wrong, well, you've got to understand I'm going out on a limb for you. Promise you'll listen to me this time. Will you promise, Andy?
8: I promise.
3: Mr. Farrowfield, you're making a mistake.
4: But he is promising. He's promised me, Mr. Paris.
3: Okay, Mr. Farrowfield. Don't say I didn't warn you.
4: Andy, will you become a writer?
8: Yeah.
4: A fine writer? And a credit to both of us.
8: Yeah, sure. Hey, look at me. You got me believing it.
4: Andy, in just 1 minute, a strange thing is going to happen to you. You won't be in this jail.
8: No? Where? Where will I be?
4: I don't know. Because you will have lived a different life, I hope. And so you will be wherever that life has taken you.
8: But where are you going to be?
4: Where I'm supposed to be, Andy. Watching over you, trying to guide you.
8: And what will I have become?
4: What you claim you wanted. A writer.
8: A writer? Will I be rich? Famous?
4: Why? Is it important? As long as you're creative, isn't that the main thing?
8: Sure. Sure, that's all that counts.
4: Andy, in 30 seconds, you'll be 37 years old, just as you are now. But instead of being in a cell, you will be wherever your different life has led you. And Andy, I hope you keep your promise. And listen to me.
0: Did he listen, or didn't he? Where even angels disagree, who are we mortals to express an opinion? One thing is certain. If you're about to be hanged, it's wonderful to have a guardian angel who's willing to climb out on a limb and cut the rope. So, whom shall we meet in Act 3? A different or the same old Andrew Masefield? Some people have a talent for doing ordinary things in a special way. So do some cars. Like Buick Riviera, a personal luxury car that makes everyday driving not so everyday. 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
9: This is Nikki Giovanni speaking for the March of Dimes. I really like words, and as a poet, my work depends on them. Sometimes just a few words can carry a very important message, like help fight birth defects for the health of our future generations.

0: The moving finger writes, and having writ, moves on. Nor all your piety and wit can ever lure it back to cancel half a line. Nor all your tears wash out a word of it. We humbly beg to differ with you, O great Omar Khayyam, because our man Andrew's piety and wit has lured back the moving finger, and his tears have washed out every single word of it. In his death cell, he swore, "Give me another chance, and I'll become a great creative writer. Let me live my life again. I'll make something of myself." So, he is living it again, and he has reached this day in his new life.
1: This is Hop Around Harvey Hopkins, hopping around all over town to where the action is. And right now, the action is at the Celebrity Club Party for literary giant Andrew Masefield to celebrate the publication of his latest blockbuster of a novel, Kiss Away the Blood. Hi, Andy.
2: Hello, Harv.
1: Andy, they tell me Kiss Away has already been sold to the Flicks for the record price of 1 million smackers. Congratulations.
2: Thank you, Harv.
1: Yes, folks, this is the fellow they call Handy Andy Masefield because he's so handy with that typing machine. How does it feel to be the world's best-selling writer?
2: Well, I have a deep feeling of humility and responsibility.
1: Andy, how do you answer those highbrow critics who claim your work is violent, pornographic trash?
2: Well, I say in all humility that Dostoevsky, Dreiser, and Hemingway were slandered in a similar fashion.
3: Gin. I've got gin, Mr. Fallowfield.
4: Oh. Ah, so you have, Mr. Parris.
3: You know, Mr. Fallowfield, this is the first time in 37 years I've been able to beat you at gin. Your mind isn't on the game.
4: No, I suppose not. It's that client of mine.
3: It happens you did the right thing. You saved him.
4: No, Mr. Parris, I didn't save him.
3: How can you say that? He's a great success.
4: No, he's a failure. When I saved him from the rope, he promised to listen to me.
3: Well, he did. Look at him today.
4: He didn't listen to a word I said. He squandered his gifts. He frittered away his talent. He said he wanted to be truly creative, like his friend Jerome Carlson. But he lied to me.
3: All he wanted was success. What's wrong with success? You mean creative people have to starve?
4: No. A man must be true to himself, or his soul becomes twisted and deformed, mean and diseased.
3: Mr. Fallowfield, you did a wonderful job with him.
4: But he promised he would be like Jerome Carlson.
3: With all due respect, Jerome Carlson is a schlemiel.
4: Perhaps. But Jerry Carlson has two things Andrew Masefield covets.
3: Is that so?
4: Yes, Jerry has talent. And Jerry has Marguerite. And for those two things, Andrew Masefield will be willing to commit murder. And I have to stop him somehow. I'm going down.
3: You can't keep going down
4: there. It's the only way. He doesn't listen to me. I must confront him.
3: But the brass here doesn't want us to keep going down there all the time.
4: Every 37 years? I think that should be allowed.
1: Criticize all they want. You can laugh all the way to the bank. Folks, let's hear it for one of the sweetest, most humble guys on earth, Andy Masefield.
5: Well, that's finally over. Mind if I turn the TV off?
6: Jerome, why didn't we go to that party?
5: Marguerite, my dear, you know what I think of those parties.
6: Andy begged you to come.
5: I wouldn't be seen.
6: I know. You wouldn't be seen at a place where rich, successful people get together. You like to wallow around with miserable, neurotic losers. Failures, like yourself.
5: And I don't think of myself as a loser, and I don't believe I'm a failure. I write what I please.
6: Maybe it pleases you. Doesn't seem to please anybody else.
5: I have faith in myself. And one day,
6: certainly, one day, when we're old and gray.
5: Didn't you feel sorry for that pompous jackass preening himself on that program? I am filled with humility.
6: You're jealous.
5: Me? Jealous of that untalented slob?
6: He's a fine, sensitive, humble human being.
5: You know, Marguerite, maybe you should have married Andy.
6: Maybe I should have. Andy.
2: Where were you? You didn't show up for the party.
6: Oh. Andy, you knew Jerry would refuse to go.
2: I lined up a whole gang of people for him to meet. Agents, publishers, producers. He could have done himself some good. Why didn't he want to come?
6: He's working on his book.
2: Oh, his book. All right.

0: more to me. He's shortchanging you, darling. He gives you nothing. You even have to support him.
1: And he's really a great writer.
0: Yes, a great writer who nobody ever reads.
1: Oh, please.
0: Oh, you keep working, honey. Keep doing without. Keep worrying about paying the bills. Get lines in your face and age before your time.
1: I don't know what to do.
0: Divorce him.
1: Oh, I can't. He'd never let me leave him to go with you. That would be the final outrage. He'd kill me before he'd let you have me.
0: What are you saying?
1: Andy, there's only one way I could ever leave him to go with you. And that's if he were dead.
0: Well, I don't believe it.
1: You mean you don't want to believe it? But you're a realist. You know the things that have to be done to get what you want. Think about it.
0: Think about what?
1: Reality.
2: Good evening, Andy.
0: What? Well, who are you?
2: An old friend.
0: How did you get in here?
2: My name is Fallowfield.
0: I don't believe this.
2: You didn't believe it 37 years ago, either.
0: How could you have gotten in here? The door's locked, the window on 28 floors above the ground.
2: Andy, 37 years ago, this very day, you promised you'd listen to me. You faced the scaffold. I gave you another chance.
0: Wow. Keep talking. I'm having a vision.
2: No, this is all real. I'm breaking the rules.
0: What rules?
2: I don't want you to hang.
0: Hang? Me? Why?
2: For the same reason you were sentenced last time. For the murder of Jerome Carson.
0: You're nuts. Or I'm nuts. Do you think I'd kill Jerome just for Marguerite? I mean, I'm tempted, but no dice.
2: You wouldn't kill Jerome just for Marguerite. Perhaps. But you would kill him for Marguerite and...
0: And what?
2: And his talent.
0: What are you saying?
2: I can't say any more. I've said too much already. I have to leave. I'll keep trying to advise you and guide you in the usual way. But this time, please listen.
0: Oh, sure. Look, Mr. Fallowfield. Where'd he go? This is something. I'm dreaming while I'm wide awake.

0: Well,
1: it's Jerome.
0: Busy, Andy?
1: When a pal knocks at the door, come on in. What have you got there?
0: In this little carton...
1: Well, it looks like a manuscript.
0: It is. But to call it a manuscript hardly describes it. It represents my entire life's work.
1: In what way?
0: It's my life as a writer, Andy. Everything I ever thought, felt... And this manuscript, this... These 500 pages... They decide whether I have the right to call myself a novelist.
1: Well, I'm sure it's great. What's it called?
0: The Garrison of the Dead.
1: Great title. What's it about?
0: It's about all of us.
1: Sounds heavy.
0: You are my closest friend. I value your opinion. I want you to be the first to read it.
1: Oh, Jerry, I'm honored.
0: Marguerite, turn on the TV. Andy's going to be on the show with that obnoxious Harvey Hopkins again.
2: If he's so obnoxious, why do you listen?
0: Oh, I haven't seen Andy in weeks, ever since I gave him my manuscript to read. I wonder why I haven't heard from him.
3: Andy, word from your publisher is that your newest novel is the greatest ever written by an American. Different, completely different from anything you ever did before. I quote, a big... brooding, philosophical...
4: Yes, that's true.
3: What's the title, Andy?
4: The Garrison of the Dead.
0: But that's my title.
3: Sounds like a blockbuster.
0: That's my book.
4: But you see,

0: gathers in groups, but these are truly garrisons. Man thinks he's fighting for life, but in reality, he's already dead.
1: That is sensational.
2: Reed, it's mine. It's mine. He stole my book.
1: Calm yourself, my dear.
2: You stole my book.
3: What book?
2: The one I asked you to read.
3: Jerry, are you ill?
2: Do you deny that you stole my
3: Jerry.
2: Book? I asked you to read it so you would see what you could have written if you hadn't frittered away your talents. I wanted you to read the work of a novelist, you pornographic hack.
3: Jerry, you've gone crazy.
2: You won't get away with it. I'll sue you for plagiarism. I'll expose you for the fraud you
3: Jerry,
2: are.
3: Jerry, please, don't make a fool of yourself.
4: Abby, we're in trouble.
3: Why, Marguerite?
4: The trial tomorrow, the plagiarism trial. Andy, Jerry has proof. Proof!
3: How could he have proof?
4: He's been writing Garrison for 20 years. He started when he was in the army overseas. The first two chapters were published in some obscure provincial magazine in Germany.
3: What are you saying?
4: Well, the magazine went under years ago. But he has a copy with those two chapters and an outline. Andy, tomorrow in court, he can destroy you. Us.
3: Now, wait. Just wait. I've got an idea. Suddenly, I've got an idea. What time is it now? All right. Drive over to my apartment. I've got a plan, Marguerite. And it's foolproof.
2: Put that gun away, Andy. You're crazy. This trial has generated too much publicity. Everyone will know that you killed me, and why?
3: You forget that I'll have an alibi. How could I have killed you here in South Freehold at 10 p.m. if I was at my apartment in North Hastings?
2: Marguerite's covering for you won't help. What was she doing in your apartment anyhow? People will ask.
3: She came to me as your loyal, loving wife to beg me to go easy on
2: you. No, you won't get away with it.
3: Oh, yes. At 10 p.m., when you were killed by a burglar, I'll be able to prove I was in my apartment. Would your wife lie to save me?
2: No.
3: So you see, Jerome, I get it all. The woman, the fame.
2: No.
3: And you won't get the chance to show that magazine.
2: You won't get away with it.
3: Keep
2: no.
3: saying that. It
2: no,
3: you makes
2: won't.
3: You feel better.
2: No. No, please, Andy. No. No.
3: But I had to have that book. Marguerite, it's exactly 10.
4: And
3: we no longer have a problem. I'll get on the turnpike and see you in an hour.
4: You were here with me all the time, darling.
3: Of course.
5: Exactly 4 minutes past 10 this evening, you have become the 1 millionth motorist to use the turnpike.
3: What?
5: The Turnpike Authority presents you with his savings bond. All right, take his picture, boys.
6: Hold it right there, sir.
5: Now, sir, what's your name?

0: Gin, Mr. Paris? So I see, Mr. Fallowfield. Incidentally, do you hear someone calling to you? Yes. But, as you like to say, you win some, you lose some.
1: Well, what do we know for sure? We know for sure that back at that toll booth, they asked Andy his name, and his name turned out to be Mud. And what does it prove? It proves that after a while, even the most patient, kindly guardian angel will stop listening if you irritate him long enough. So, please listen to yours. I shall return shortly.
2: I enjoy flying. I just got an immense pleasure out of flying. Can't describe it. It's just something that, you know.
3: I don't know. I guess basically my whole being is based on adventure, on the challenge of flying an aircraft, knowing that you have the responsibility for a multi-million dollar aircraft. And that responsibility that it gives you is, it makes your life significant, makes my life anyway.
4: To me, flying is something that gives me a lot more freedom in understanding myself. I get to find my own fears and faults when I'm up alone. There's no one else to help me. No one else to grab the controls and pull me out of the spin. It's up to me.
5: The flight training they're giving me, what it's worth, I couldn't even start to make in a lifetime.
6: It takes a special type of person.
1: Learn to fly in the Navy. If you're going to be something, why not be something special?

0: How many chances do you get? Just one? Well, how do you know? And what are you doing now? Is it something you may have done before and paid a price for? How do you know? Since you never know, and since there's no one who can really tell you, stay with what you can count on. And you can count on being with us 7 times a week right here on My Mystery Theater. Our cast included Mandel Kramer, Joan Lovejoy, Court Benson, Leon Janney, and Bob Caliban. The entire production was under the direction of Hyman Brown. And now, a preview of our next tale.
1: It's incredible, that's what it is.
2: Now, just a minute, you say she was willing to pay $1,000 for it.
3: For imitation leopard skin.
2: But she wanted it and had to have it for her twin sister?
1: Yeah, well, I don't buy that, Mother. This second attempt to get a hold of the coat. I mean, by a guy who was ready to kill us in an accident if it turned out that way. No, there's something about that coat. Something somebody wants.
2: Yes, but what could anyone want with an imitation leopard skin coat? Where'd you buy it, Rose?
3: Harrods in London.
1: I wish I knew how to straighten out the mystery of Rose's coat.
2: Oh, dear. You don't straighten out a mystery, you solve it. And I ought to know. I've read hundreds of them every year. Solve most of them, too.
3: We'll try solving this one, then, Aunt Ruth.
2: Oh, well, as a matter of fact, I've been thinking, and I may have the answer.
0: This is E.G. Marshall inviting you to return to our Mystery Theater for another adventure in the macabre. Until next time, pleasant

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0: Lieutenant, have you heard from Colonel Bradbury yet?
1: No, sir. I've been trying to for 10 minutes.
0: We'll try again.
1: Yes, sir.
2: B for base to R for rocket. B for base to R for rocket. Come in, R for rocket.
0: Every time Bradbury is more than 5 minutes late, I get the jitters. He's too important for this project not to know where he is every moment.
1: Yes, sir.
2: B for base to R for rocket. Come in, R for rocket.
0: Try a scanner beam. He should be on the all clear level out of Detroit.
1: Yes, sir.
2: B for base to R for rocket. Come in, R for rocket.
0: We can't afford to have anything happen to him. The first experiment is being conducted tomorrow morning. Bradbury's the only man who knows every step of the routine.
2: B for base to R for rocket. Come in, R for rocket.
0: You're not getting him. Cut the scanner and return to standard beam.
1: Yes, sir.
2: Come in, R for rocket.
0: He should have left an hour earlier, and he could have taken a scheduled flight. But no, he has to work up to the last minute and then fly his own plane to get here in time.
2: B for base to R for rocket. R for rocket.
3: B for base. This is R for rocket.
1: Well, there he is, sir. Beam contact at 14 over 6. He's about 80 miles out of Detroit.
0: Give me that mic. Brad, this is General Hilton. Are you receiving me?
3: Go ahead, General.
0: What happened? We couldn't contact you.
3: I had some trouble with my stabilizer. Thought I might have to land. But it's okay now.
0: Are you sure? We can't have anything happen to you.
3: Don't worry, sir.
0: The first experiment is being conducted tomorrow morning. Everything is ready for you.
3: Good.
0: The entire general staff will be there. Maybe the president himself. Is there anything you want me to have done before you come in? Brad, anything you want done? Hello, R for rocket. I'm not getting a response.
2: B for base to R for rocket. Come in, R for rocket.
1: Funny, sir. He was receiving clear as a bell.
2: Come in, R for rocket.
0: He said the stabilizer had been acting up. That can mean a lot of trouble at 700 miles an hour. What's that?
1: Automatic distress signal, sir. Coming from Colonel Bradbury's plane.
4: 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This is B for base. Automatic distress signal coming in on channel 420. Colonel Bradbury flying a rocket jet X-93.
0: Hey, it stopped.
2: B for base to Crash Central. Automatic signal ceased to register at beam contact 16 over 8. Carry out emergency crash procedures. Repeat, Colonel Bradbury's rocket jet X-93 has crashed on beam position 16 over 8. Check out.
5: I'm glad you were able to get here, General. We're going to operate very shortly.
0: Doctor, it's a miracle he's alive.
5: It will be more of a miracle if he's alive 1 hour from now.
0: You've got to save him. He's an important man.
5: Yes, the White House called and so did the Pentagon. We know Colonel Bradbury is important, but a shattered skull is very difficult.
0: I know you'll do all you can.
5: Stay right here, General. We'll keep you informed.
0: Well, it's out of our hands.
1: I have a report from Crash Central, sir.
0: Well?
1: Apparently, Colonel Bradbury used the catapult parachute just before the plane crashed. Otherwise, he would have been killed instantly. When he was catapulted up, his chute didn't open. He fell into a group of trees.
0: Poor Brad. It might have been better if he'd stayed in the ship. You heard what the doctor said?
1: Yes, sir.
0: A shattered skull. The one brain we need to carry out the experiment tomorrow, and this is what happened.
5: So... Plant. Sponge. Scalpel. Not my brown earth. Plant.
1: Systolic. 80 over 40. The patient's sinking, sir.
6: More oxygen.
1: Yes, sir. Patient responding, sir.
5: Good. Scalpel. Sponge. Plant. Scalpel.
0: I'm completely out, Lieutenant. Have you a cigarette?
1: Yes, sir. Here you are.
0: Thanks. Oh, this waiting. Waiting. It's been more than an hour.
1: Brain surgery is very delicate, sir. May take another hour or even more.
0: You carried out my orders to postpone the experiment?
1: Yes, sir, until further notice.
0: If Brad doesn't live, we'll have to start another man all over. May set the project back a year, and the year could be dangerous. Oh, you look surprised, Lieutenant. You don't know what this experiment's all about, do you?
1: Well, I see the code name for it on the paper, sir, but it never has a description. After all, it's marked top secret.
0: Maybe it's about time you were told. With Brad upstairs hanging on to life by a thread, I'm going to need a bright young man to give me some important assistance. You've come through with pretty good colors these last many hours.
1: Thank you, sir.
0: Well, we'll talk more about it in a little while. Right now, I'm going to stretch out and try to rest. I'm about done in.
1: If I hear anything, I'll awaken you, sir.
0: I don't expect I'll sleep. Not with the fate of the world depending on a surgeon's knife upstairs in the operating room.
5: Son. Son. Adjust the light, nurse. Scalpel. Probe. Yeah. Quite a bone fragment. Sponge. Clamps.
6: Systolic. 70 over 40.
5: Oxygen again.
6: It's pure oxygen now, sir.
5: Nurse. Prepare for transfusion.
6: 60 over 40. Patient sinking, sir.
5: That's right, nurse. Go ahead, Dr. Bowen. Hurry.
6: Condition same, doctor.
5: He's getting the transfusion. Let me help you, Dr. Bowen. There. Well?
6: Systolic. 80 over 40.
5: Good. He's responding. All right. Scalpel. Probe.
0: Nervous even to rest. How long has it been?
7: Almost 2 hours, sir.
0: 2 hours. Just about now, the general staff would be arriving, and Brad would be checking everything for the experiment in the morning. Lieutenant, have you any guess about that experiment, about what it is?
7: Well, my guess is it's about a new kind of aircraft.
0: Why do you say that?
7: Well, it's because it's an Air Force project.
0: Well, I wouldn't say you were warm, but you aren't cold either. The experiment and the reason it's so important concerns a rocket to the moon.
7: A rocket to the moon? But why, sir? Why send one there?
0: Who controls the moon controls the world. If we had rockets on the moon, we could compel peace on Earth. The United Nations would press a button and wipe any aggressor off the face of the Earth.
7: That means space travel. You don't mean that we...
0: No, Lieutenant, we haven't found the way to send rocket ships with human beings through space. Not yet, anyway. But the rocket we're experimenting with is a two-way rocket. It can land on the moon and return from the moon, all electronically controlled from the Earth.
7: Sounds fantastic, sir.
0: Oh, it's quite feasible, I assure you. But we have reason to believe that we're not the only nation thinking of this. Time is of the essence. Colonel Bradbury knows more about operating these rockets than any man alive. And just on the verge of the experiment, this has to happen. Shh. Quiet.
6: General Hilton.
0: Yes?
6: Dr. Riggio asked me to take a message down to you from the operating room.
0: Where? He's dead, isn't he?
6: No, General. He's still hanging on. Dr. Riggio says that he now has a 30% chance of surviving.
0: Thank God.
6: Part of Colonel Bradbury's skull has been fragmented. A head plate will have to be put on. Because of the size of the area, a new metal alloy plate will be used. It will take at least 5 or 6 more hours. Dr. Riggio suggests you go home, General, where you'll be more comfortable. The hospital will...

0: He's coming out of it. Colonel Bradbury, can you hear me? This is Dr. Thurigio. Nurse, open the blinds a little. Yeah, good. Now, ease his back with the pillow. I'll hold him. Fine, thank you. 10 days since the operation, and he's just now coming out of it. He's a strong man. Almost any other person would have died. Colonel Bradbury. Mm-hmm. Colonel Bradbury, can you hear me?
1: The base. Rocket. The rocket.
0: He's beginning to talk. Nurse, have Dr. Keyes come in at once.
1: Stay by the prop. Rocket. General.
0: It's all right, Colonel. Take it easy.
2: You call for me. The nurse said he was coming out of it.
0: He's talking erratically. Typical stuff.
1: Rocket. Big base.
0: Yeah, that sort of thing.
2: Well, it's technical jargon. Air Force lingo.
1: Mars. Martians.
0: Martian?
2: They use all sorts of code names. Mars is probably one of them.
0: I think in about 48 hours, he ought to be out of shock completely. We can call General Hilton. Tell him to come over day after tomorrow. Take it easy, Colonel. 6 months, you ought to be in pretty good shape. Nurse, keep him comfortable. Dr. Keyes and I will leave now.
1: Rock. Stabilizer off. Wrong. Something wrong. Must call General. Call General Hilton.

0: Now, read that back to me, please. Memorandum to General Staff. 1. The new experiment is tentatively planned for April 3rd, 2006. 2. All security measures have been taken. 3. Although severely handicapped by Colonel Bradbury's absence, newly trained specialists will endeavor to fill the gap. Anything more, General?
1: No, Lieutenant. Sorry, I should say no, Captain. You like that extra bar?
0: I certainly do, sir.
1: Well, you've earned it, Bob. You've been a great help to me. Okay, note the memo was top secret and sent it facsimile to the Pentagon. Oh, I'll take it, never mind. Hello, Hilton.
2: Who?
1: The President. Oh, yes, Mr. President. Of course, sir. Well, I've just prepared a memorandum, but that's only 2 weeks, Mr. President. We assumed about 60 days. Oh. Yes, sir. We'll work day and night to do it. Now, thank you, Mr. President. Captain, change the date in the first paragraph of the memo. The new experiment is to take place in 2 weeks.
0: General, that's almost impossible.
1: I know it, and you know it. But there's one man who doesn't know it, and he says it's got to be done. I'm not disposed to argue with the President of the United States.
3: I'd like to double-check some of my notes on Colonel Bradbury with you.
0: Of course, Doctor.
3: Now, this afternoon, the General's coming to see him.
0: Colonel Bradbury.
3: Yes. He needs months of convalescence. And he's not too lucid.
0: Now, that's the point. He's not too lucid, but weak as he is, he talks normally for a while, makes sense, and then that strange reaction sets in.
3: I've observed it myself 3 times.
0: Well, head injury cases are quite unpredictable.
3: Perhaps, but according to my notes, Colonel Bradbury's strange reaction has taken place always either at 10 a.m. or 5 p.m. Of the 3 instances I've observed, 2 have been at 10, 1 at 5.
0: Well, that is unusual.
3: And in each instance, well, I can see him now in my mind's eye. He's sitting on a long bed, talking quite sensibly, although in a weak voice. Suddenly he becomes tense. He grimaces as if his head were in pain. He even clutches the bedclothes with tight fists. He appears to be rigid. Then, after a few minutes, invariably comes a flood of disjointed, disconnected sentences about messages, emergency, crisis, fate of the world, and Mars. Now, General Hilton is going to visit the Colonel this afternoon at about 5 o'clock.
0: And you expect the Colonel to have another strange reaction?
3: I don't know.
0: Surely General Hilton realizes that a man who's had severe surgery
3: can't... I can't tell what the General will realize, but my fear is that he may feel the Colonel is not improving as well as he might. And he may call in other doctors.
0: But we're doing everything humanly possible.
3: That is the irony of the situation. I could have killed the Colonel in surgery. It would have been very easy. But where important government officials are concerned, I get worried. If we ever were investigated carefully, they might find out who you and I really are. And that would be dangerous.

0: here. Thank you, nurse.
1: Hello, Brad.
2: Hello, General.
1: I understand you wanted to see me. I came as soon as I could.
2: Sit down.
1: Sure, Brad. Don't worry about me. Brad, we're rescheduling the experiment. Do you feel up to answering a few questions about it?
2: Experiment. Something to tell you.
1: Sure, Brad, sure. I know there's a lot you want to tell me, but, well, you're still a sick guy, so... Suppose I just ask you a few questions and you answer them yes or no. That'll save your energy.
2: Time. What time is it?
1: Why, it's a few seconds before 5 o'clock. Why?
2: Coming. Message coming.
1: Message coming? What message?
2: Trying to tell you. Couldn't tell anyone else. Mars. Martians.
1: Mars? Martians? Trying to tell me what? Brad, for heaven's sake, what's the matter, Brad?
3: Nurse! Doctor! Something's happening to Colonel Bradbury. Hurry! Hurry!
4: Thanos, Dr. Riggio, can you hear me?
2: Mars.
4: General Hilton is here, too. You remember? And Sire General, strange things happen to the human mind. His skull is a metal plate.
5: Message.
4: Like a fist. Look at him.
5: Day
4: every morning.
5: Earth calling
4: Mars.
5: You are receiving your call. Proceed.
4: General Bradbury. Colonel. The nurse will try a hypo. Get one for me, please.

0: There. Harper has released his tension. He'll sleep now. Be all right when he awakens.
1: Yes, but what happened to him, Doctor?
0: I'm not certain, General, but in a few days we may be able to tell more.
1: I know you're doing everything possible, Doctor, and we're grateful for your saving Brad's life. But mightn't it be wise to call in some specialists, some other doctors for consultation? There's so much information and advice we need from Colonel Bedbury.
0: Call in other doctors?
2: Well, General, I don't know that that's necessary.
1: It's so strange watching him, almost as if he were listening to something. You know, now that I think of it, he did say something about a message. Do you think there's any connection?
2: I hardly think so, General. After all, we didn't hear anything.
0: No, no.
2: I'm afraid it was just the erratic talk of a sick and injured brain.
3: General, you really went through an experience watching the Colonel like that.
1: Captain, he was almost in a fit. Had some crazy idea he was getting messages.
3: Messages?
1: Just hallucinations. He was off his rocker for a while. I'm afraid I was a little brusque with Dr. Reggio. He's a fine man, but I'd feel better if some other medicos looked at Brad, too. Arrange for some specialist from Army Medical to examine him, will you, Captain?
3: Yes, sir. I'll do it promptly.
1: And one thing more. On the experiment file, you'll find it.
3: General Wilson's office? One moment, please. For you, sir. Pentagon, intelligence section.
1: Intelligence? Well. Hello? General Wilson? Yes? Yes? Are you certain? Well, have the President and the Chief of Staff been informed? Good. It's out of here in 15 minutes. Right. Order my car, Captain. Things are happening.
3: Yes, sir. General Hilton's car, stand by at West Entrance. What things, sir?
1: Intelligence reports that the Eastern Alliance is definitely planning a moon rocket for blastoff in 6 days. You know what that means if they get there before the United Nations.
3: 6 days, and we will be ready for 14 days. We really wanted 3 months.
1: That's right.
3: But how?
1: Somehow they must have found out about our experiment and have agents that field test some of our vital data. That's what the emergency meeting is about.
3: Well, your car's ready, General. Good luck.
1: We're going to need it, Captain. We're going to need it.
2: Keyes. Dr. Keyes. Have you heard?
4: What is it?
2: Some other doctors are examining Colonel Bradbury. Yes, I just met them.
4: What?
2: Of course, I gave them permission. I had no choice. General Hilton requested it yesterday.
4: Who are they?
2: That's just it. Army Medical.
4: Army? How you can be so cold and calculating in surgery and so nervous now, I cannot understand. Your record here is flawless. Your operation on Bradbury is superb. No suspicion will attach to you or to me. If we conduct ourselves in a normal and professional manner, what is the risk?
2: But they are the Army. Now that means an intelligence section. They have routines about these things.
4: We have no choice but to keep up appearances.
2: I know. But if they ever find out that we are the agents of the Eastern Alliance, that we have masterminded the theft of certain moon rocket data,

North Oakland's office. Oh, I'm sorry, the general isn't here. This is his aide. No, sir, I don't know when he'll return. I suggest you place the information on our private facsimile line in code. Our extension is 83. I'll then give the papers to the general when he arrives. Yes, sir, I'll turn the facsimile line on now, sir. We can receive it at once.

report regarding Colonel Bradbury. Item one. Good heavens, Dr. Reggio. Item two. A metal plate surgically applied to Colonel Bradbury's skull. The metal skull plate. Martian voices. So that's what the Colonel's hallucinations are. It's fantastic. There, our message is ended. We must move quickly. Very quickly. Military police. Hello, General Hilton's office. At Central Hospital, there are two staff doctors, Dr. Reggio and Dr. Keyes. Right. Place them under arrest at once. Hello? Message headquarters, please. This is General Hilton's aide. When the general returns, tell him I'll be at Central Hospital talking to Colonel Bradbury.

0: colonel. I'm the general's aide. You can describe the voices to me. Now, what happened?
1: My whole head vibrates. Very painful. Then I hear voices.
0: What do they say?
1: They're talking to Mars. Martians.
0: Well, apparently the metal plate on your head somehow picks up certain high-frequency radio waves. At least that's the theory of the Army medical examiner.
1: The Martians, they want to stop the moon rocket. Enemies from another world.
0: No, Colonel, you can't really believe that. You must have misunderstood. The real enemies are the Eastern Alliance. But their agents have been caught. Their moon project won't take place for a long time as a result. Now, you just take it easy, sir. The Army's going to track down that wavelength that bothers your head. Then you'll recuperate peacefully.
1: But, Captain, true.
0: Excuse me, sir. It's almost 5 o'clock. I've got to be going, sir. Just take it easy, please.

0: 8-3-3-8-9-1-1-9.
1: Kronos.
0: Kronos is 6-4-3.
1: Your code is correct. Go ahead.
0: Do not send the message to Mars on the regular wavelength at 5 o'clock. Hereafter, use the alternate wavelength. I will submit a report explaining how our communications were discovered. But you can report this. The Eastern Alliance agents have been captured by the Americans. This reduces the chances of the Earth sending a moon rocket from 2 to only 1. I will see to it that that 1 does not succeed.
1: Are you positive you can execute this plan?
0: Without question.
1: Go on.
0: You may report to my superiors on Mars that their observation base on the moon is safe from discovery. Mars will continue to be the only planet controlling outer space. That is all.
1: It shall be reported.
2: Captain, I just read that facsimile message in my office. Came as quickly as I could. Now, what on earth is happening?
0: Nothing on earth is happening, General.
2: What are you talking about?
0: Well, I mean, everything's all right now, sir, isn't it? The Eastern Alliance has been taken care of. And there's reason to believe Colonel Bradbury's weird hallucinations won't recur anymore.
2: Well, those are the two best pieces of news I've heard all day. Captain, I don't know what I'd do without you.
0: Thank you, sir. I just try to do the best I can for my country.

0: next week, another exciting adventure from the world of tomorrow, from the years beyond 2000 A.D. Be sure to listen. 2000 Plus is produced by Dreyer and Winelson Productions, Incorporated. In today's cast, Arnold Robertson portrayed General Hilton, Will Griffiths was the lieutenant, Gregory Morton was Dr. Riggio, Nat Portman was Dr. Lieutenant Bradbury, and Merle Jones was Dr. Keith. The orchestra was conducted by Emerson Buckley, music composed by Elliot Jacoby, sound Walt Shaver and Adrian Penner, engineer Bob Albrecht. This is Ken Marvin speaking.
1: The feature was transcribed.
2: Quiet, please. Quiet, please.

0: The American Broadcasting Company presents Quiet, Please, which is written and directed by Willis Cooper and which features Ernest Chappell. Quiet, Please for today is called If I Should Wake Before I Die. I'm a practical man. I want you to understand that I am practical, utterly practical. That I believe nothing that cannot be proved beyond the shadow of a doubt. I know that men live because the lives of many of them impinge on me, who also live. I believe that they die because I've seen them die. Pure knowledge. I've devoted most of my 47 years to its pursuit. The application of the knowledge I gain is a small moment to me. I may say that it's of no moment whatever. The experiment, the deduction and proof of new natural laws is the be-all and the end-all, as I believe the poets put it. And their application is not my province. Don here does not share my opinion. Don's interest is in the applications of the laws that I and others have discovered and proved.
1: You don't care, Dr. Anderson, whether a million men and women die as the result of the application of your discoveries?
0: It is a matter of no interest whatever to me, Doc.
1: I wonder if you really mean that.
0: I mean it. Implicitly.
1: Do you know what the world is doing with your discoveries?
0: Obviously, I know something of what they're doing. But I assure you, it does not interest me.
1: It doesn't interest you that three men are circling this Earth in a satellite rocket as a result of your research?
0: I am interested only in the data they may bring back from outer space. Data on which I may base further research.
1: It doesn't interest you that those data may become the basis for the building of fortresses out there in space, from which the Earth can be bombarded by some of the new weapons that have derived from your studies?
0: I didn't invent the weapons, Don.
1: Other men did, using your technical data.
0: Well, that's their concern.
1: Well, does it interest you that those three men may never come back to Earth? That they may be facing a horrible death out there, 700 miles away from this Earth, alone out there in the dark.
0: I have no time to contemplate their troubles, Don.
1: You sent them there?
0: I did not.
1: They wouldn't be there if it hadn't been for your formulas and your work.
0: I tell you again, that is their concern, not mine.
1: Do you know who they are?
0: Don, I'm very busy. Will you please go back to your office and let me finish my work?
1: Ernst Macy. And Dan Seymour.
0: Please go away.
1: And your brother.
0: My brother.
1: Your kid brother, Edward.
0: Will you hand me that slide rule, please?
1: Will you listen to me?
0: The other one, please.
1: Dr. Anderson, I tell you that... I'll answer. Yes. Oh, this is Don, Major. When... You sure? Yes, he's here. No, I don't think so. I'll tell him. Yeah. Thank you. Dr. Anderson.
0: Well?
1: That was Major Hilton over at the center. They had another message from the satellite rocket at 1455. From your brother, Edward.
0: What did you say?
1: From 700 miles out in space. From a rocket that's been circling the Earth for 3 months now, alone out there in the cold void, with such a little hope of ever coming back to warmth and light and friends. From the dark and the cold...
0: What are you talking about?
1: Your brother, Edward. He's dead. Somewhere out there in space, he's dead. Do you hear me? He sent you a message. He died before he finished it. Tell my brother, he said. Tell my brother if I should wake before I die. And he died before he finished it. Do you know what that means? Do you hear me? Your brother!
0: Just hand me that notebook there, will you? No, the one with the brown cover. Thanks. Nothing. knowledge is all. The application of the knowledge is unimportant, unless it leads to further knowledge. I have no theories of life or death or of creation. Explanation or the attempted explanation is futile and unnecessary. There are no secrets of life or death. They're chemical processes peculiar to man. They exist, and that's all. Perhaps someday I or one of my colleagues will discover the principles of this living and dying. But there's a long, long apprenticeship ahead of us before we can turn to that phase of science. And in the meantime, there are problems to be solved, answers to be proved. And it's of no importance what temporary use is made of the results of our researches. The space rocket would have been useful, no doubt, in charting the effects of cosmic radiation. But it's gone. We must dismiss it as an expedient that failed. Knowledge. Knowledge is the goal. All else is unimportant. Never forget that. It's worth any price.
1: Doesn't it depend just a little, Dr. Anderson, on who pays the price?
0: What?
1: The ones who die in the search?
0: Well, as long as the important ones don't die, the price is reasonable.
1: Who is to decide which are the unimportant ones?
0: I am important.
1: Yes, to yourself.
0: To the world.
1: The others are important to the world, too.
0: Nonsense.
1: There wouldn't be any world without them, Doctor.
0: Well, in that sense,
1: people like your brother.
0: He was dispensable to science.
1: To you, personally?
0: Are you implying that I didn't love my brother?
1: Am I?
0: I did.
1: I wonder.
0: Now, please don't try to involve me in an emotional experience, Don. I have work to do.
1: It might do you some good, Dr. Anderson, if you did get involved in an emotional experience. It might wake you up.
0: I'm awake, thank you.
1: No, you're not.
0: Kindly explain what you mean by that.
1: No. I don't think I will, Doctor. I don't think I will.
0: Well, I don't know what you mean.
1: You know what you're doing.
0: I do.
1: You know that the application of your research and experiment is producing the most frightful weapons the world has ever seen.
0: That's not my fault. That's application again.
1: Well, they wouldn't exist without what you know, what you proved.
0: In that case, I am only helping my country.
1: That's what the others say.
0: What others?
1: The other scientists in other countries. They're helping their countries, too.
0: Well, that's their privilege.
1: You realize that you and the others are distilling destruction for the whole world, don't you?
0: That's the fault of you young military men who are converting pure research into weapons for war.
1: I grant that. But you are the ones that gave us that research. It's your dreams, not ours.
0: I wish you'd stop talking of dreams.
1: Well, I wish...
0: You wish what?
1: I remember what your brother sent to you from way out there in space. Dying in a rocket ship. A spaceship that grew out of your dreams.
0: Yeah, I've forgotten it.
1: Why, Dr. Anderson, you must remember it.
0: No.
1: It's like that little prayer that kids say at bedtime. Only your brother changed it around a little. He knew what he was talking about. You remember it?
0: Something sentimental. I remember I used to say it when we were children at night. I know. Now I lay me down to sleep. If I should die before I wake...
1: That isn't what your brother said. Dying out there in the cold and the dark.
0: I don't...
1: I'd try to remember it if I were you, Doctor. Your brother said, if I should wake before I die...
0: It doesn't make sense.
1: Oh, yes, it does, Doctor. He was telling you to wake up before you die. Wake up, Doctor, before you die and the world dies with you.
0: There is nothing I can do. I have committed myself to this and I've gone too far. The others, Barshoff and Beveridge and Delaplaine, they have gone too far too. We cannot stop. It's no dream, no dream at all. It is pure science. What if they have perverted our dreams? Not dreams. What if they have perverted our studies, our equations, our living thoughts to weapons of destruction? It was not our fault. I was not my brother's keeper.
1: But he died far, far out there in the illimitable reaches of immeasurable cold, out where the cosmic dust lies in great cold clouds. And there is no time.
0: The alchemists tried for thousands of years to transmute base metals into precious ones. I only carried out their fumbling task.
1: But you succeeded, you and the others.
0: I didn't pollute the waters of Bikini.
1: No. You sat in a snug office 8,000 miles away. And the reports of the awful upheaval of the sea came to you. And you read them and smiled. You leaned back in your chair and smiled.
2: They've proved what we knew could be proved,
1: you said. And you smiled.
0: It was not my fault.
1: You dreamed, and destruction leaped from the floor of the sea, and the waters were charged with death, and you smiled in your dream.
0: It was no dream.
1: And your brother and two other men shook hands with you and stepped into the rocket shell that was to be their tomb, and that tomb was the reality of your dream.
0: No.
1: And you dream now of more wonders upon the earth, upon this earth that one day you will destroy, you with your own hands.
0: No, I say...
1: Your dream grows brighter and greater until the whole universe is blotted out, and you stretch out your hands for reality... And there's only black.
3: Attention, please. Attention, please. In 30 seconds, Project Phaeton will be activated. In 30 seconds, Project Phaeton will be activated. 30 seconds.
0: Wait. I tell you that...
1: No, no, not now.
0: Come over here to the window.
1: No,
0: I... You must.
3: 28
0: Bring
3: seconds.
0: Bring your... No, no, take those binoculars from the desk.
3: Seconds.
0: Quick, come on.
1: Is this the end, then?
0: This is Project Phaeton.
3: 25
0: What is
3: seconds.
0: It? Over here. Where you can see the moon.
3: Seconds.
0: Hurry.
3: 23 seconds.
1: What is it?
3: 22 seconds.
0: We're going to reach the moon.
3: 21 seconds.
0: What?
3: 20 seconds.
0: Watch the radar.
3: 19 seconds.
0: No, the binoculars won't do you any good.
3: 18 seconds.
0: Here.
3: 17
0: Watch.
3: Seconds.
1: This is the project I heard about then.
0: Where did you hear about it?
1: There's been talk.
3: 14
0: yeah, I'll
3: seconds.
0: Have somebody's head for that.
3: 13
0: Watch.
3: Seconds.
0: Watch.
1: Is it just another radar contact?
0: We're going to reach it. We've kept it a secret for so long. Only 10 seconds.
1: What are you going to do?
0: The beam is on.
1: What are you going to do?
0: Going to reach the moon with a projectile. Atomic fission projectile.
3: 6 seconds.
0: Watch.
3: 5 seconds.
0: Watch.
1: Oh, Dr. Anderson. No.
3: 3 seconds. 2 seconds.
0: If we do this...
3: 1 second.
1: Hide it here?
0: Wait.

0: They're on the way. It took a little time for the sound to reach us. Now watch. Watch.
1: 240,000 miles.
0: Watch. Watch the radar.
2: What will happen?
0: An explosion we can see with the radar, I hope. It's nearly there now. A second or two.
1: Dream goes on.
0: Look. Don, look.
1: I pray the Lord my soul to take.
3: One does not always accurately foresee the results of a projected experiment. Yeah, that, however, is the purpose of experiments, to prove or disprove a theory, a scientific conception. If it were possible to conduct all one's experiments personally, the margin of error would naturally be reduced to the minimum. But when a large number of other individuals enter into the operation, error and the possibility of error is naturally multiplied. Now, that's an interesting thought. I must make a note of it. In what ratio does probable error increase with the addition of new minds to a particular project? I must deduce a formula. At the moment, I do not know exactly what went wrong. It's within the realm of possibility that I might have made a slight miscalculation myself. Although, naturally, I doubt that. It's possible that fissionable material reacts with greater celerity where atmosphere, as we know it, is lacking. It is possible that there were on the moon certain elements unknown to us, elements that do not show up in spectrometric analyses, elements particularly amenable to chain reaction of unprecedented violence. It's mildly shocking to realize the extent of the damage

0: silence of my own consciousness. The image of the moon instantaneously disappeared on the radar screen at the precise second when my calculations showed that the projectile had reached the moon's surface. And although this is the time of the full moon, for three nights now in succession, it has not appeared in its customary place in the firmament. Therefore, I am led to an ineluctable conclusion, which is corroborated by other hearsay evidence. It is a fact, and I state it positively, that the moon has been utterly destroyed as a result of Project Phaeton. Never again the sweet moonlight of the lovers. Nevermore the harvest moon rising above the hills on an October night.
1: But science is vindicated. Science has done it. Pure science went into the calculations, the great thinking machines ground and chattered, and the data poured out. The data that I alone knew would come. Equations no human mind could imagine. Beautiful, pure mathematical thoughts far beyond the conception.
0: Far beyond the conception of the ones who die.
1: Calculations of mass and energy and the cosmic movements of all the planets. Allowances for the gravitation of stars 40 light years away. Corrections for the rotation of the Earth. The absolute cold of 240,000 miles of space. Pinpointed on the great crater of Copernicus.
0: That man has gazed on and pondered since the world began. And that no man shall ever see again.
1: The hand of man has reached out into space and found a target. Pure, pure thought that sought out the farthest reaches of the mind that devised the weapon.
0: And in every harbor of the world, the tides rushed out, and the very floor of the sea was plain to human eyes for one last look. And far out on the breast of the ocean, great tidal waves that overtook and destroyed everything that floated.
1: Man has at last conquered space.
0: And thousands dead for miles inland from the shore when the waters returned. And the moon...
1: I did not know we would destroy the moon, I tell you. I thought there would be a small explosion that we could see.
0: And man has destroyed what God hath wrought. You've dreamed well, my doctor, my scientist, my brother.
1: It was an experiment.
0: And well done. Well completed.
1: For lives are the price of progress.
0: So they are. So they are.
1: There will be no more wars, Don. Don't you understand that? We have proved that modern war is so destructive that no nation can afford to fight them. That's no dream.
0: Yes, yes, you have proved that. You have destroyed one world. A very pretty demonstration.
1: It was no world. It was the moon, the dead moon.
0: Dead, yes. Gone, yes. But perhaps it was a world, Dr. Anderson.
1: Nonsense.
0: There's vegetation on the moon, you knew that. Radar proved it long ago, way back in 1948.
1: Well...
0: Why could there not have been people?
1: It couldn't be proved.
0: It will never be proved now. There's only dust. And our own world. Can you think of what has happened on our own world and look any man in the eye?
1: I didn't intend that.
0: But you accomplished it.
1: I know it, but...
0: You have other experiments in mind, I assume?
1: Well, not immediately, of course.
0: Of course.
1: And not for years.
0: Of course not.
1: We have to go on.
0: Do you? You know the end of it all.
1: We can't stop now. We started this thing and there's no turning back.
0: The point of no return.
1: Exactly. We have accomplished a thing that human minds could never imagine.
0: You have dreamed, and you go on dreaming of destruction.
1: No, no. We'll take care next time.
0: You will.
1: Of course we will. This is an unfortunate accident.
0: An accident? 10 million people killed on this continent alone. Cities destroyed that can never be rebuilt. The very moon, the ageless satellite of the Earth, blown to dust... Haven't you dreamed enough?
1: It is not a dream.
0: You will not wake before you die, before we die.
1: What can I do?
0: You can stop it.
1: Don, it can't be stopped.
0: It must be stopped. Man wasn't put on Earth to die by his own hand, to be murdered by his fellow men.
1: But what can I do?
0: Stop! Stop!

0: We can't stop. We've started a chain reaction among peoples. You know what chain reactions are. You know what follows? You know that a simple fuse lit by a tiny match can set off an explosion?
1: That will destroy the world.
0: There is nothing to be done.
1: Nothing?
0: Barshoff and Beveridge and Delaplane and I say it in all humility. We know all there is to know about these cosmic forces. We know more than any other four men in the world.
1: Do you four know how to stop this progress?
0: I know. I think they know.
1: But you won't stop?
0: How?
1: Well, if you four could agree to put aside all this...
0: We can't. There is no hope.
1: We must go on to destruction?
0: We must go on.
1: How do you know you must go on?
0: I know.
1: How do you know?
0: I have been told.
1: By the others?
0: Yes.
1: They'll go on if you give up?
0: They will. I know.
1: What if they died?
0: They are the directing brains of all the research in their countries.
1: And?
0: If they died, their programs will be set back so far. They won't die.
1: They have died.
0: What did you say?
1: I said they have died.
0: It's impossible.
1: They did.
0: How do you know they died? When?
1: They died on a ship in the Atlantic Ocean.
0: When?
1: When everybody else died on the Atlantic Ocean.
0: In the tidal wave?
1: Yes. You disposed of them very neatly.
0: I didn't...
1: You killed them just as you killed all those others.
0: They're dead.
1: My business to know about that, Dr. Anderson.
0: Marshall. And Beveridge. And Delaplane.
1: You have no rivals now, Dr. Anderson.
0: Why, that's right. We're in front of the world.
1: What's left of it?
0: There's nobody to carry on their work.
1: Are you sure?
0: Why, I know. But now...
1: Yes, now.
0: What were they coming here for?
1: I didn't say they were coming here.
0: They were, though. I know they were. But what... Why were they coming here?
1: Don't you know, Dr. Anderson?
0: To kill me. To murder me. Why, of course, they knew me. They heard about Project Theta. They knew if they murdered me, that would stop all our developments here. And they would ally themselves against us, and without the weapons that I could devise, they would... Why, they'd win the war!
1: What war, Dr. Anderson?
0: What war? Why, they'd declare war on us. No, they wouldn't declare war on us. They'd just destroy us overnight.
1: No.
0: What?
1: No. They weren't coming here to kill you.
0: I know they were.
1: No.
0: What then?
1: They were coming here to make a deal with you.
0: A deal?
1: Yes. They were afraid.
0: Of what?
1: Of the thing that killed them.
0: Tidal wave. But that...
1: They didn't know what it was to be, but they... Well, maybe they were afraid of it. Maybe they were afraid of what you'd do next.
0: Well, they'd better be afraid.
1: Oh, they're not anymore. They're dead.
0: Oh, yes, that's right. Well,
1: remember what your brother said?
0: Yes, I remember. But what?
1: Why, they awoke before they died, Dr. Anderson.
0: It didn't do them any good.
1: No, it didn't, did it?
0: No, it certainly didn't.
1: Because you didn't awake.
0: I...
1: Now you're the only one left. You know all the secrets. You know more than any other man in the whole world.
0: I do. Don't I?
1: It's in your power now to go ahead and do things that the others can't duplicate. That they can't even come near.
0: Why, it's my patriotic duty.
1: Is it?
0: I've got to. Why, Don, if I could tell you some of the things I've already planned. Some of the most amazing things. Why, I tell you, your mind couldn't even begin to comprehend what I can do.
1: And not worry about competition.
0: That's right.
1: But there may not be any place left for you to do these wonderful things, Doctor.
0: Why not?
1: why, there might not be any world left. Don't you see?
0: But I can't just sit here.
1: No, of course not.
0: I can't stagnate.
1: I agree.
0: Well, I've spent my whole life studying, learning, thinking and studying again. I've gone farther into nuclear fission than any other man in history. I know more than even they knew. Do you mean that I should give this all up and just sit here?
1: Not at all, Doctor.
0: Listen to me. I'll show you. There's one little thing. One simple little operation. One... Why, it's as simple as turning a switch the wrong way.
1: Yes?
0: It would neutralize every single atom of fissionable material in the world today.
1: Really?
0: I mean it. It would neutralize every stockpile in the world, and it would be 100 years before anybody could repair even one little bomb. Do you realize that?
1: There's only one catch in it.
0: What?
1: You. If you were still around, you and only you in all the world could, well, shall I say, unneutralize it.
0: That's right.
1: Yes.
0: And you want me to give it all up?
1: Yes.
0: I can't do it, Don. I've explained that to you. There's nobody left to carry on but me.
1: Nobody but you. That's right. Dr. Anderson, do you want to die?
0: What?
1: I say, do you want to die?
0: Die? Why, I've never particularly thought about dying, Don. Do you know that?
1: Not personally, you mean.
0: Yeah, that's right. It's curious.
1: But you don't mind bringing death to a great many other people, do you? Do you?
0: I...
1: To our brother Edward.
0: I didn't.
1: I'm your brother too, Sam. I'll die too, and everybody else will die, and you'll die by your hand if you don't give it up.
0: I'll die. Why... But I can't do it, I tell you.
1: You're still dreaming, Sam.
0: I tell you, I'm not dreaming.
1: It isn't too late to wake up, Sam.
0: I'm not dreaming.
1: Yes, you are, Sam, and it's time to wake up.
0: I tell you...

0: Title of today's Quiet Please story is If I Should Wake Before I Die. Written and directed by Willis Cooper, the man who spoke to you was Ernest Chappell. And My Brother Don was played by Don Briggs. As usual, music for Quiet Please is played by Albert Berman. Now, for a word about next week, if he can get through the door, here is our writer-producer, Willis Cooper.
1: Thank you for listening to Quiet Please. Next week, I have a story for you about the man who knew everything.
0: And so, until next week at the same time, I am quietly yours, Ernest Chappell. 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

0: From the far horizons of the unknown come transcribed tales of new dimensions in time and space. These are stories of the future. Adventures in which you'll live in a million could-be years on a thousand maybe worlds. The National Broadcasting Company, in cooperation with Street & Smith, publishers of astounding science fiction, presents...
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0: Tonight, the Ray Bradbury story entitled, And the Moon Be Still as Bright.
2: The first three expeditions for Mars left Earth in a mushroom of flame, arced through the atmosphere, and finally dwindled to tiny specks in the big eye of the Mount Palomar telescope, and then were lost to sight forever. The prearranged landing signals flashed back to Earth, and then the radios went dead. One after the other, ships had disappeared and were never heard from again. But still, the rockets came. The fourth expedition emerged from the silent gulfs of space, angled down toward the floating red disk of Mars, down into an orbit as the order came to land. The last blast of the bow jets broke red against the blue desert sands, and the ship slid to a halt at the edge of a vast city that reflected the icy glare of the moonlight. For a while, all was still.
3: All right, Park, you. Open the airlock.
4: Aye, sir.
5: Fresh air.
4: Hey, it's cold out here.
5: Who cares? We got here. I thought I'd never hit solid ground again.
4: Hey, how about a fire, Captain Wildey? It's freezing.
3: Later. We have work to do.
5: Oh, smell that air. Well, you could get drunk on it. Say, there's an idea. Why don't we break out a bottle and celebrate?
3: Biggs, there will be no drinking done till we're secured.
5: But we're landed, Captain.
3: Three other expeditions landed and disappeared within 24 hours. Now, we're not relaxing security till we find out what happened to them.
5: What do you mean? Maybe Martians?
3: Sender, you're an archaeologist. How old would you say they are?
6: I can't tell till I study them more closely. It's a kind of engineering we couldn't duplicate on Earth.
3: Well, I'm not interested in the architecture now. I want to make sure there's nothing there that might be dangerous. Mr. Hathaway.
7: Yes, sir?
3: I want you and Spender to take a reconnaissance party into the city and find out what's there. We'll set up camp here. No man is to go more than 50 feet from this rocket. And there'll be no celebration till Hathaway and his party report back.
2: In the sea bottoms, the wind stirred along faint vapors. And from the mountains, great stone visages looked upon the silvery rocket and the small fire. The sky was black overhead as the two racing moons threw knife-edged double shadows on the desert.
8: All right, come and get it. Ciao.
5: Hey, what do you got to eat, Jackie?
8: Soda smothered in cold chicken fat.
5: Good. I thought it was something I couldn't eat.
3: Hey,
5: Captain. Mr. Hathaway's back.
9: Oh, Captain. Captain Wilder.
3: Oh, yes, over here, Mr. Hathaway. Well?
9: Most of the city's dead. Spender says it's been dead a good many thousand years, but we found one part about a mile over
3: toward
9: the...
3: What about it?
9: People were living in it last week, sir.
3: People?
6: Martians.
3: Where are they now?
6: Dead. We found bodies, thousands of bodies. They hadn't been dead more than 10 days.
3: What did they die of?
6: You won't believe it.
3: What killed them?
6: Chicken pox.
3: Chicken pox?
6: Yes.
3: Where could they get chicken pox?
9: From Earth.
3: Oh, then the other rockets did get through.
9: Yes. I don't know what the Martians did to them, but I sure know what they did to the Martians. They gave them chicken pox and wiped them out. They just didn't have any resistance to an Earth disease.
6: Think of it, Captain. A race builds itself for a million years, refines itself, does everything it can to give itself respect and beauty, and then it dies.
3: Of what?
6: It's like saying the Greeks died of mumps or the proud Roman Empire collapsed because of athlete's foot. We didn't even give them a decent excuse for dying. We just gave them chicken pox.
3: Spender, get hold of yourself.
6: You didn't see those bodies, Captain.
3: Yes, I know. It must have been a shock. You need a rest, a little relaxation. The Martians are dead. There's nothing you can do about that now.
5: Hey, you hear that? The Martians are all dead. Come on, let's break out a bottle and hoop it up. How about a case, eh?
6: Oh, good Lord. They have to do that now? Isn't there time later to throw old beer cans into the canals?
3: Bender, you're an idealist. They're not. All they know now is that they're safe. A little shouting won't hurt. You think too much.
5: I was safe on Mars! The first Earthmen on Mars! We gotta celebrate! Yahoo!
2: Twenty bottles were opened and drunk. The voices got louder. The Earth laughs and shouts echoing across the empty Martian sands. Spender listened to the wind over his ears, cool and whispering. He felt the land getting cooler. The stars drew closer, very near. The air smelled clean and new. He looked at the cool ice of the white Martian buildings over there on the empty sea lands.
5: Woman.
8: Hey, what do we do with these empty bottles?
4: Save them, stupid. There's a 2 cents deposit.
8: Throw them away.
5: Hey, wait. How about that building? 2-1 on a buck. I can heave one right through that window.
4: You're wrong.
5: All right, here goes. Bullseye. Hey, double or nothing on the next shot.
6: Put that bottle down, Biggs.
5: Who's there, Mr. Spender?
6: Stop smashing those windows.
5: What's the difference? The planet's ours now. I guess I can do anything with it I want.
6: Drop that bottle or I'll knock your teeth out.
5: Yeah? Hey, just watch me.
6: I warned you. Big.
4: Hey, what? Hey, come on.
3: What's going on here? Spender! Spender!
6: I hit him.
5: He's crazy, Captain. He just walked up and slugged me.
3: All right, Biggs. Spender, you come with me. Now, suppose you explain. What was the idea?
6: The noise, a drunken brawl.
3: And the men are tired. This has been a long trip. And you have a different way of seeing things.
6: Oh, I'm seeing things, all right. I'm seeing how we'll ruin Mars. We'll rip it up and rip the skin off the way we've already ruined Earth.
3: Is that why you hit Biggs?
6: Yes. I couldn't stand the idea of them watching us make fools of ourselves.
3: Them?
6: The Martians.
1: They're dead. They're all dead.
6: But they know we're here. Doesn't an old thing always know when a new thing comes? We've come a long way to smash their windows and spit in their wine.
3: Well, maybe you're right. But I'm still going to fine you $50 for that fight. Now, come on, Spender. Suck in your chin. We'll go back there and play happy.
2: Now they moved out into the moonlight across the desert. They made their way into the dreaming, dead city. The light of the racing twin moons glinted on the barrel of a pistol, the long blade of a machete, the round, gurgling shape of a raised bottle. The wind blew in from the dead sea bottom and brushed through the silvery wire filigree of the towers. Strange music drifted down to the double-shadowed streets, a thin, haunted music that played as it had played through the uncounted years of time. Nobody moved. The moons held and froze them. The wind beat slowly around them.
5: Hey! Hey, you people in the city!
3: Biggs.
5: I just want to make a little noise. What kind of a celebration is this, anyway?
3: Come on.
6: They built this city thousands of years ago. And now where are they? How do they die?
5: Who cares? They're dead. That's good enough for me.
6: Lord Byron.
3: What?
6: Lord Byron, a 19th century poet. He wrote a poem that fits this city. Might have been written by the last Martian poet. So we'll go no more a-roving so late into the night. Though the heart be still as loving, though the moon be still as bright. For the sword outwears its sheath and the soul outwears its breast. And the heart must pause to breathe, and love itself must rest. Though the night was made for loving, and the day returns too soon, yet we'll go no more a-roving by the light of the moon.
2: Without a word, the Earthmen stood in the center of the city. It was a clear night. There was not a sound except the music of the wind. At their feet lay a tile court, worked into the shapes of ancient animals and images. They stood there, silvered by the double moons beneath the crystal towers of Mars. And then Biggs was sick, and the sour stench of liquor filled the cool air. The men of Earth had come to Mars. And Spender turned and walked away into the city, alone in the moonlight, never once stopping to look back. It was a morning that might have been a Monday, or a Tuesday, or any day on Mars. Biggs was on the canal rim, his feet hung down in the cool water, soaking, while he took the sun in his face.
7: Hey, what are you doing back here, Biggs? Didn't you go out with the search party?
10: Yeah. I come back. I got a blister.
7: Oh, yeah. Yeah.
10: What do you mean? Look. Look, Cherokee, see that? Anyway, I had enough searching. 4 days hunting for that screwball Spender.
7: Didn't find him yet, huh?
10: Oh, good riddance. Oh, my feet. I'm gonna soak them in the canal. If I was Wilder, I wouldn't worry about that nut Spender. Let him go. He's a crackpot anyway.
7: Well, he's a little foggy upstairs, I guess. Hey, why don't you take your feet out of that canal, Biggs? I gotta make coffee out of that water.
10: Coffee? You call that stuff coffee? I had a motorcycle once that dripped grease and tasted better than...
7: Hey, wait a minute, Biggs. Hey, look over there.
10: Where?
7: By that bush. There's someone there.
10: Hey.
7: It's him. Hey. Hey, Spender!
10: Spender?
7: He's coming over.
10: Why'd he stay lost, that crazy jerk?
7: Hi, Spender. Long time no see.
11: Hello, Cherokee. I've been exploring some ruins.
10: Oh, you and them ruins. You're like a dog in a boneyard. What's the matter? Why don't you say something? Where you been?
11: Up in the hills. What would you say if I told you I found a Martian?
10: Oh, yeah?
7: Where?
11: Never mind. Let me ask you a question. How would you feel if you were a Martian and people came to your land and started to tear it up?
7: Well, I know how I'd feel. I've got Cherokee blood in me. My grandfather told me a lot of things about the way they kicked the Indians around in the Oklahoma Territory. If there's any Martian around, I'm all for him.
11: How about you, Biggs?
10: They're dead. They're all dead. It's a good thing, too.
11: Well, I found a Martian. Up in a dead town in the hills. I've been reading their books, and they're easy to understand. And I've learned their language. And then I found this Martian. And I brought him here, now.
7: I don't see no Martian.
11: I'm the last Martian.
10: What did you say?
11: Biggs, I'm going to kill you.
10: Oh, cut it out. What kind of a lousy joke is that? And I don't put that gun away. You're kidding, huh? Spender, you're...
7: He's dead. You killed him.
11: You can come with me, Cherokee. You're an Indian. You know how the Martians would feel. You can be with me in this.
7: You killed him. You just killed him.
11: He deserved it.
7: You're crazy.
11: Maybe I am. But you can come with me.
7: Come with you for what? Go on, get out of here, you crazy murderer.
11: Of all of them, I thought you'd understand. I thought you'd remember what happened to your own people.
7: You get out of here, you crazy murdering...
11: Don't reach for that gun.
7: Spender. Spender.

0: Hathaway, break out the arms locker. Issue pistols, rifles, and grenades.
1: Yes, sir?
0: And you'd better get the Bible out of the navigation chest. We have to bury these two. Parker, you start digging a grave. Hmm?
1: How about Spender?
0: We'll have to go up in the hills and find him.
2: Just let me at him with my bare hands, a crazy murdering louse.
0: That's enough, Parker. Man is sick. He must be...
2: Sick, my eye! He's
0: That's enough! Now grab a shovel and start digging.
3: Spender saw the thin dust rising in the valley, and he knew the pursuit was beginning. The sun burned farther up the sky, and the blue sand drifted lazily across the sea bottom below. He sat beside a quiet pool 10,000 years old and held a silver book. Through the house played the strange wind music of ancient Mars, and he heard voices whisper in his mind.
4: I hear you. I've always heard you, even down there on Earth.
5: Run.
4: I won't run. What's the use?
5: Live, Earthman. Live.
4: What for? To see them tear down your temples and put up hot dog stands?
5: Run.
4: They see me now. They know I'm up here.
5: Live.
4: There's Wilder now. I've got him right in my sights.
5: Kill, Earthman.
4: Funny, he hasn't ordered them to use grenades. They could lob one right up here and blow me to bits. Yeah, maybe the captain thinks I'm too nice to be blown to bits. He wants my death to be clean. Just one bullet hole in me, nothing messy. And why? Because he understands me.
5: Kill.
4: The only one in the crew who ever did.
5: Kill.
4: Well, at least I can do the same for him. Just one bullet in his head, a nice clean death. All I have to do is pull the trigger and then... It's no use. I can't do it to him.
6: Spender! Can you hear me, Spender?
7: I hear you, Captain. What do you want?
6: Talk. Truth.
7: All right. Come on up. Leave your gun down there. Keep your hands up.
0: Well, that's quite a climb. You mind if I sit down? How long do you think you can hold out?
4: Until you're all dead.
0: Now, why didn't you kill all of us this morning when you had the chance? You could have.
4: I know. I got sick. I started killing people. I realized they were just fools and I shouldn't be killing them, but it was too late. So I came up here where I could get angry again.
0: Why did you do it?
4: When I was a kid, my folks took me to visit Mexico City. Now, always remember the way my father acted, loud and big. And my mother didn't like the people because she thought they didn't wash enough. I can see my mother and my father coming to Mars and acting the same way. Anything that's strange is no good to us. We aren't fit to take over this planet.
0: But to kill two men.
4: How would you feel if a Martian spit on the White House floor?
0: You know, you haven't acted very civilized yourself today.
4: I'll kill you all off, Wilder. That'll delay the next rocket 5 years, and then I'll kill them too. And if I'm lucky, I'll live to be 60. And I'll meet every expedition that lands on Mars. Oh, I'll be very friendly. I'll explain our rocket blew up one day. And then I'll kill them off. And I'll save Mars for half a century. And by then, maybe the Earth people will give up.
0: And yet you're outnumbered. We already have you surrounded. In an hour, you will be dead.
4: I found an underground passage that'll take me back in the hills, Wilder. I'll go back there. And then I'll pick you off one by one.
0: We'll see. Well, it's a nice town you've got here, Spender. It's beautiful. I'd like to live here.
4: You can. Join me. You're not like them. Why go back to them, Captain? I'll show you what a good life these people had.
0: No, there's too much Earth blood in me. I may even agree with you about all this, but that does not change what I must do.
4: You won't stay?
0: No. This is your last chance, Spender. Look, you're sick. Now come along with me quietly.
4: No. One last thing. If you win, do me a favor. Try to see that they don't tear this planet apart.
0: Right.
4: And if it helps, just think of me as a very crazy fellow who went berserk one summer day. It'd be easier on you that way.
0: Now, I'll think that over. So long, Spender.
4: Bye, Captain. Good luck.
3: The men spread out again, walking and then running on the hot hillside places where there would be sudden cool grottos that smelled of moss and sudden open blasting places that smelled of sun or stone. The men ran and ducked and ran and squatted in the shadows.
2: I'll blow his brains!
3: Captain Wilder hugged the rock warmed by the sun. He gasped, for the air was thin and not meant for running. Spender lay at the top of the hill, and a gap in the rocks showed the white of his shirt against the shadows. Wilder looked at the towers of the little clean Martian village, like sharply carved chess pieces lying in the afternoon. He saw the rocks, and the interval between where Spender's chest was revealed.
0: Go on, Spender, get out. You've only got a few seconds to escape. Go on, get out of the caves. Come back later. You go now. I've got to win this. I've got to think that I'm right. Pull this trigger. Go now. Get out.
2: I'll get him! A slug in the head! I'll blow his bloody brain!
1: No, Parkhill! Put down that gun! I'll do this myself.
0: Spender. Why didn't you get out? Why?

0: They buried him in that ancient valley town, where the music of the wind played on through the days and the nights. They laid him in an ancient silver sarcophagus with waxes and wines which were 10,000 years old, his hands folded on his chest. The last they saw of him was his peaceful face in the cold silver light of the racing twin moons. The captain found the poem in Spender's pocket, and he read it before he shut the marble door.
1: So we'll go no more a-roving so late into the night, though the heart be still as loving and the moon be still as bright. Though the night was made for loving and the day returns too soon, yet we'll go no more a-roving by the light of the moon.
0: The next afternoon, Parkhill did some target practice in one of the dead cities, shooting out the crystal windows and blowing the tops off the fragile towers. Captain Wilder caught Parkhill and nearly knocked his teeth out.

0: 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Tonight, by transcription, X-1 has brought you the Ray Bradbury story, And the Moon Be Still as Bright, adapted for radio by Ernest Canoy. Featured in the cast were John Larkin, Clark Gordon, Dick Hamilton, Nelson Olmsted, Lawrence Kerr, and Stan Early. Your narrator was Norman Rose. Your announcer, Fred Collins. X-1 was directed by Daniel Sutter and is an NBC Radio Network production. 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

0: Tonight, Roma Wines bring you Miss Mildred Natwick and Mr. Don DeFore as stars of The Furnished Floor, a suspense play produced, edited, and directed for Roma Wines by William Spear.
1: 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That's R-O-M-A, Roma Wines. Those excellent California wines that can add so much pleasantness to the way you live, to your happiness in entertaining guests, to your enjoyment of everyday meals. Yes, right now a glassful would be very pleasant, as Roma Wines bring you a remarkable tale of suspense.
0: And with The Furnished Floor, a new study written for suspense by Lucille Fletcher, the author of Sorry Wrong Number and other distinguished radio plays, and with the performances of Don DeFore as Mr. Jennings and Mildred Natwick as Mrs. Hawkins, Roma Wines hope indeed to keep you in suspense.
2: Sit down, rest yourself a minute, Ms. McIntyre, and take a cup of tea. I got some news for you. You'll never guess it in 100 years. Do you remember that Mr. Jennings, you know, my nice tenant that moved away last year? A tall, thin fellow, the one with a pretty little wife, Mabel, who died so sudden last October. Oh, sure, you know him. Most devoted husband I ever seen. Always bringing her flowers and billing and cooing. He moved out upstairs about 2 weeks after she died. So heartbroken he was. Sold every stick of furniture, got rid of the canary and the piano, and just skidooed. I expected any day to hear they'd fished him up out of the river, but no. This morning, while I'm cleaning down the stairs, who do you think should ring my bell?
3: Hello, Mrs. Hawkins. Remember me?
2: What? It's Mr. Jennings. Hi, Mr. Jennings. You sure give me a turn. I never expected to see you around this neighborhood again.
3: Well, here I am. How's the upstairs floor?
2: Just as you left it, Mr. Jennings. I haven't rented it to a soul.
3: Well, I want to rent it again.
2: But you, Mr. Jennings?
3: That's right. I'm setting up housekeeping again.
2: Well, if that don't be... Getting married again, Mr. Jennings?
3: In a way. Let's run up and take a look, shall we?
2: Okay, if you say so. Only, won't it make you feel kind of blue to see the old place again?
3: Blue? Why should it?
2: Well, memories, you know.
3: That's just what I want to find. Memories. Everything just as it was. I hope you've left it just the same, Mrs. Hawkins. No painting or new wallpaper?
2: Not yet. Thought I'd fix it up to please a new tenant.
3: Well, leave it just as it was. Please, for me.
2: Well, here's the keys. Maybe you'd like to go in and look around by yourself.
3: No. Do come in, Mrs. Hawkins. You were always so very kind. More a friend than a landlady. Oh, how beautiful it looks, even bare. The sunshine always was so warm up here. And the trees. Why, I'd almost forgotten how close the trees were. And there's the marks our sofa made against the wall. And the square shapes of our pictures still on the wallpaper.
2: Well, it could stand a good cleaning, of course.
3: Do you remember how Mabel used to sit here of an evening and sing? Now, the upright was over there, and over at the Maxfield Parish, and over near the bay window, above the ferns, the canary sat in his cage, and when she sang Swing Low, Sweet Chariot, he'd always sing with her.
2: Oh, come now, Mr. Jennings. You'll be getting yourself all fretted up.
3: Oh, no. I assure you, Mrs. Hawkins, it's very important. You see, I'm going to have it again, just as it was.
2: Is that so?
3: I've made a list. But in a year, so many details escape one. Like those ferns, for instance. Well, I'd almost forgotten how she loved ferns. Oh, yes, and there was something over in that corner. What was it? A rocker. Her mother's old rocker. It used to squeak over a loose board whenever anybody sat in it.
2: You mean you're going to try and find all them things again, Mr. Jennings?
3: Yes.
2: But you sold all them to junk dealers. You gave them away, but... You scattered them every which way when you broke up your home.
3: I've already been looking. I've collected a lot of things. It isn't so hard. You see, our furniture wasn't very precious to anyone but us.
2: Well, of course you know what you're doing, Mr. Jennings. It's none of my business, I suppose.
3: Will 2 months' rent be enough in advance, Mrs. Hawkins? I won't be moving in for another couple of weeks, but from time to time, I'd like to have things delivered.
2: Well, 2 months will be just dandy. I'll make you a special bargain price, too. seeing you don't want no redecorating. You're sure your lady friend won't want none neither, Mr. Jennings?
4: I hardly think so.
2: Well, I hope you'll both be very happy here. It's nice to have you back in the neighborhood.
4: It's good to be home.

0: Mrs. McIntyre, what would you have done in my place? I admit it gave me a funny feeling, you know. You would think a man had more respect for the dead and her dead only less than a year than to bring a new wife plumb back to the same floor and the same furniture. And I say, what kind of a woman is she, too, to stand for that kind of nonsense? But, of course, it ain't really none of my business. Besides, 2 months' rent. 2 months' rent. Well, Mr. Jennings, what are you doing here this time of night?
1: I'm moving in.
0: Moving in?
1: I intended coming much earlier, but I had so many last-minute things to do, like picking up Dickie and...
0: Oh, now, don't tell me that's your old canary, Mr. Jennings.
1: Yes, it's little Dickie. I found him in a pet shop on 3rd Avenue, in his old cage. He looks pretty chipper, doesn't he?
0: Well, aren't you the one? I'd have thought he'd have died of lonesomeness ages ago.
1: Did all my furniture and things get here, Mrs. Hawkins?
0: Just about. They've been delivering off and on for the last week. You sure got everything back, Mr. Jennings?
1: Well, pretty nearly everything. A couple of rugs are missing and our old kitchen table and... Oh, say, I got the piano. I bought the old upright back from the Sunday school. Boy, I've been more than lucky. Miss Hawkins, you won't mind, will you, if I start moving some of it into place tonight? I'll be very quiet.
0: Tonight? Well, it's pretty near midnight, Mr. Jennings.
1: Yes, I know, but I'd have to work all day tomorrow and the next day. You see, there's so little time.
0: Oh, you're expecting her soon?
1: Very soon.
0: Oh, well.
1: It's got to be all ready before she comes. Otherwise, she won't come.
0: You don't say, Mr. Jennings.
1: So, if you don't mind, it'll only be for a few nights. And I won't move any of the heavy pieces after midnight. If you only knew what this means to me, Mrs. Hawkins, how I've waited for months.
0: Is that so, Mr. Jennings? Well, I'm sure glad you found somebody to make a home for you again, and I hope she's the right girl for you and is going to make you happy.
1: Oh, she will, all right.
0: Of course, there are some people I know say a man ought to wait a couple of years, but, well, I was only saying yesterday, certain men are natural-born husbands, and homebodies, they need a home and a woman to look after them.
1: Yes, that's true. Well, good night, Mrs. Hawkins. I'll try not to disturb you.
0: Good night, Mr. Jennings.

0: come in, Miss McIntyre. No, it's okay. He's at the office. He'll never know we come up. Yeah. Take a look around. Ain't it something? Everything fixed up down to the last knife and fork, just exactly as she had it. Don't it give you the creeps? Yep, that's the same canary singing in his cage, just like it used to. And look, Mrs. McIntyre, come here in the bedroom. He's even got her clothes hung up in the closet. Now, I'm asking you, Mrs. McIntyre, what do you think the second Mrs. Jennings is going to say to that? Mr. Jennings?
1: Oh, hello, Mrs. Hawkins.
0: Well, I've been beside myself with worry, Mr. Jennings. Where you been all this time, if I may ask?
1: Right here.
0: Right here?
1: What did you... Didn't you hear us come in? I've been to work all day, of course, but last night, a little after one. Oh, well, perhaps you were sleeping.
0: Us? You mean you and...
1: Well, yes. She's come.
0: You mean she's been upstairs all day?
1: Certainly.
0: But I haven't heard a sound.
1: Well, probably she's sleeping. She was very tired. The trip was more exhausting than I dreamed.
0: Well, you might have stopped by and told me on your way to work this morning, Mr. Jennings. Of course, it's none of my business, but I could have at least introduced myself to my own tenant and maybe even helped her out.
1: Oh, it's all right. She doesn't want to see anybody just yet.
0: Oh, no? Well, of course, I wouldn't intrude on your privacy for anything, Mr. Jennings, although I'm sure when first Mrs. Jennings was alive, we were all friends here.
1: Oh, no, no, it isn't that. It's only that in these first few days, everything is so new and strange. She's not quite herself.
0: Okay, Mr. Jennings. You know best. But if you should want me, you just call down the dumb waiter, and I'll be right up.
1: Thanks, Mrs. Hawkins. Thank you. But on no account are we to be disturbed. On no account.

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1: Between the acts of Suspense, this is Truman Bradley for Roma Wines. 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

0: Now, don't get me wrong, Mrs. McIntyre. The last thing in the world I am is a busybody, but, well, you know, I don't go out much on account of my heart, and our two floors are kind of close. Downstairs in my dining room, you can hear most everything that goes on upstairs. Now, wouldn't you have thought there'd have been something last night? Some talking or footsteps or dishes rattling? Well, I'm telling you, I sat there till midnight, and there wasn't a thing. Nothing at all, except along about 12:30, I hear the dumb waiter come rumbling down the shaft. Well, I just stole a peek, and there, going by, with his claws sticking up in the air, was that little yellow canary. Dead.
1: Good morning, Mrs. Hawkins.
0: Good morning. And how's Mrs. Jennings today?
1: Wonderful.
0: Feeling a bit better now?
1: Oh, yes. Of course, she's still very weak, but every day I'm sure will make her stronger. I have high hopes for her recovery.
0: You had a doctor in to see her yet? Dr. Rubenstein, my doctor, is very good.
1: No. I'm afraid a doctor wouldn't help her. No, no.

Mrs. Jennings. Mrs. Jennings. It's Mrs. Hawkins. The lady downstairs. I heard you were sick, and so I got a little bit of lunch for you, Mrs. Jennings. It's just a little bowl of homemade chicken broth, but it's nice and rich. You sleeping, Mrs. Jennings? Okay, then I'll just slip in quietly with my own keys, if you don't mind, and leave it right beside your bed. Oh, that's funny. Oh, you must have bought a new kind of lock. It didn't say anything to me. Mrs. Jennings. Mrs. Jennings.

0: Mr. Jennings.
1: Oh, good evening, Mrs. Hawkins.
0: You've got a minute, Mr. Jennings. I'd like to speak to you, if you don't mind.
1: Well, Mrs. Jennings is waiting for me upstairs.
0: It's about Mrs. Jennings. She's still poorly, you say?
1: Well, she is confined a good deal to her bed.
0: Well, why don't you get someone in to look after her? I know a good woman, Mrs. McIntyre, goes out nursing by the day.
1: No, oh no.
0: Well, I don't like it, Mr. Jennings, locking her up like that every morning so not a soul can get in. Suppose something happened.
1: What could happen?
0: What could happen? Anything could happen. A fire.
1: Oh, that doesn't worry me.
0: Or she could get worse and maybe even die.
1: Oh, no.
0: Everybody's got to go sometime, Mr. Jennings. I wouldn't take no chances.
1: Yes, I know. But not her.
0: Not her? Whatever do you mean, Mr. Jennings?
1: Because she's immune.
0: Immune? Against... She ain't got no contagious disease up there, has she?
1: Oh, no, no. It's nothing like that. Oh, Mrs. Hawkins, please, please don't worry or be uneasy. It's worked out so beautifully. It's nothing that can do you any harm. And we're so happy. So wonderfully happy.
0: Oh, Mr. Jennings, I'll be up in about 1 hour with a plumber.
1: A plumber?
0: I'm sorry to disturb you at supper time, but there's something gone wrong with the pipes, and we think it's upstairs in your floor.
1: You can't come in. Mrs. Jennings will be sleeping.
0: Plumber says it's the only time he can come. Unless he comes tomorrow afternoon while you're at the office. You want to leave me your key, Mr. Jennings?
1: No, no, I can't.
0: Well, he'll have to get in there sooner or later, Mr. Jennings. The water downstairs, all black and discolored.
1: It's out of the question tonight. I'll discuss it with you in the morning.
0: Okay, Mr. Jennings.

0: now, Mrs. McIntyre, how would you feel? Your own house going to rack and ruin. You can't even do nothing about it. I ask you, what kind of a thing's he got up there that nobody can see? I tell you, just sitting here in this silent house night after night gives me the creeps. And with my heart what 'tis. Well, anyway, his 2 months' rent's up tomorrow. And I got my mind made up.
1: Oh, good evening, Mrs. Hawkins. Why, I didn't know you for a minute standing there in the dark.
0: Well, I didn't want to miss you this time, Mr. Jennings.
1: No?
0: I got your money this morning for next month stuck under the door.
1: Oh, yes, I had to leave early. I hope it is all right.
0: No,

0: Street. It's very crowded. I told him I figured you could probably get most of your stuff out in a week.
1: A week? I never told you I was going, Mrs. Hawkins.
0: I'm sorry, Mr. Jennings.
1: If it's a matter of a little more rent, I'll be glad to pay and sign a lease, any kind of a lease you want.
0: It's not a matter of rent or a lease, Mr. Jennings. It's just, I want my four back, that's all.
1: But Mrs. Hawkins,
0: I like neighborly people upstairs, Mr. Jennings. I'm home a lot. I like people I can trust. I don't want no mysteries in my house. New locks on the door so no one can get in and sneakings in and out at night.
1: Oh, Mrs. Hawkins, I swear you it's all right. Perfectly all right.
0: All this business about Mrs. Jennings. Never a face at the window, never a footstep on the floor, or a dish rag hung out on the line.
1: Mrs. Jennings is ill. She's not like other people. Oh, I tell you, I won't go. You've got to let me stay.
0: Here's your rent back, Mr. Jennings.
1: I haven't any place to go. This is my home. It's all I have. I staked out of everything on being here. Everything.
0: There are other floors vacant in this neighborhood.
1: No. It's got to be this one, this particular floor. Mrs. Hawkins, if I could buy the house, the whole house.
0: Buy the house?
1: Yes, if it's for sale. Perhaps you've never thought of selling it, but I'd give you a good price. I'd scrape the money together somehow.
0: This house ain't for sale. It happens to be my home, too, Mr. Jennings.
1: Oh, I know, but you're all alone now that Mr. Hawkins is... I mean, it's a heavy responsibility. A big house and all those stairs to keep clean and the repairs and all. Oh, Mrs. Hawkins, if you'd only reconsider, I'd do anything.
0: No, it's too much for me. I don't understand it. Why can't she see me and talk to me? Why can't she invite me in for a cup of tea and explain?
1: Because she can't.
0: What's the matter with her that she can't? Is she so ugly or so beautiful or so crazy? Who is she, anyway?
1: I can't tell you.
0: Okay, Mr. Jennings. Then that's that.

0: Mrs. Hawkins. Mrs. Hawkins.
1: Yes? I'm here, Mr. Jennings, at the dumbwaiter.
0: Mrs. Hawkins.
1: Yes, Mr. Jennings. What is it?
0: I'm sending you down the key on the dumbwaiter. She wants you to come up.
1: She?
0: Mrs. Jennings. Okay? Got it?
1: Yes. She wants me to come up now, Mr. Jennings?
0: That's right.
1: Well, it's kind of late. If she ain't so well.
0: That's all right. She's feeling much better tonight. She wants to talk to you about the floor before it's too late.
1: Okay. I'll be right up.

0: Okay, Mr. Jennings. I'm here.
1: Come in. You have the key.
0: Okay. Well, where's your lights, Mr. Jennings? I can't see a thing.
1: I'll light a candle in a moment. Mrs. Jennings prefers the dark. But you know this floor so well, Mrs. Hawkins. Come in.
0: Oh, where are you, Mr. Jennings?
1: Right in here, in the parlor. Sitting on the sofa.
0: Oh!
2: That's just the wind. There's always a little draft blowing in here. But won't you sit down, Mrs. Hawkins?
0: No, thanks. I'm only going to stay a minute. Just long enough to meet Mrs. Jennings.
2: Oh, but you've already met her.
0: Already met her?
2: Don't you remember? 5 years ago, a rather chilly day, the rain was falling. She rang the bell to ask about the upstairs floor, and you invited her in for a cup of tea.
0: I'm afraid you're mistaken.

0: That was the first Mrs. Jennings.
1: That's what I mean.
0: Oh. Oh, no, Mr. Jennings.
1: Now do you understand, Mrs. Hawkins? Now do you know why we couldn't ever go away?
0: We? But that couldn't... Well, the first Mrs. Jennings, it's...
1: I know. You saw her coffin in this very room, didn't you, Mrs. Hawkins? You saw them take her away. I think you even followed out to that cold, dark cemetery.
0: Well, but that...
1: But she couldn't stay away. She pleaded with me in my dreams to bring her back, and I brought her back.
0: Oh, no, Mr. Jennings. Don't say such things.
1: If everything were the same as in the past, she said, we could have the past. If I furnished our old floor with the same things, she'd live here, too.
0: Excuse me, Mr. Jennings. I'm afraid I got...
1: Oh, no, don't go yet. There's nothing frightening about it. Would you be afraid to look at a forsythia bush that had been asleep all winter? Or a tulip? Or a tree?
0: I ain't afraid, Mr. Jennings. I only...
1: Listen.
0: What?
1: You don't hear it? In the bedroom? The rocking?
0: No.
1: Mabel.
0: Oh, no. Don't. Don't call her. I hear it, Mr. Jennings.
1: Oh, but she wants to meet you. She's always loved you so much.
0: I really... I just as soon... Some other time, Mr. Jennings. Oh, the door's locked.
1: It snaps shut behind you. Really, Mrs. Hawkins, don't go. She'll be in a moment. There. She's coming down the hall.
0: Now, let me out of this. Do you hear? Let me out. My heart won't stand it.
1: Oh. There she is.
0: Where?
1: Standing in the doorway. Mrs. Hawkins. She's going to sing for you.
0: Sing for me?
1: This is the first night she's been able to. You remember the old song she used to sing of an evening? Swing low, sweet chariot?
0: I don't want to hear it.
1: Oh, please, Mrs. Hawkins. She's very timid. You'll frighten her.
0: The dead can't come back. They'd never want to live on this earth again. And...
1: Go on, Mabel, dearest. Don't mind. You're looking very beautiful tonight, my darling. I like that dress. Do you remember when we bought it? On our first wedding anniversary.
0: Why don't they all come back then? Why couldn't my poor old John...
1: Sit down, dearest. There. Now it seems like old times again. The flower in your hair. The canary singing in his cage.
0: No, it can't. Oh, I told you. My heart. Oh, get a doctor, quick.
1: Your voice was always like a bird's to me. I'll never forget the first time I ever heard it. On an evening in spring. At the Calvary Baptist Church.
0: A doctor.
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It's all right. 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
0: Mildred Natwick will soon be seen in the Metro-Goldwyn-Mayer production, Yolanda and the Thief. 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

0: Lights Out brings you stories of the supernatural and the supernormal, dramatizing the fantasies and the mysteries of the unknown. We tell you this frankly, so if you wish to avoid the excitement and tension of these imaginative plays, we urge you calmly but sincerely to turn off your radio now.
1: This is Arch Oboler. Due to circumstances beyond my control, we're unable to bring you the play Alter Ego as planned. I hope we'll be able to present it soon. You know, someone once said that one disease of mankind would never be visible under a microscope, no matter how powerful. The disease, jealousy. And that's our story for tonight, Prelude to Murder. But first, Frank Martin.
0: What would you give to be able to breeze through your work and really enjoy your fun? 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They supply both vitamin B1 and iron. Their famous two-way help has benefited numbers of people who were short on these substances. So if you need more vitamin B1 and iron, don't wait. Get the one and only ironized yeast tablets right away. Start taking them tonight. And now, lights out, everybody.
1: It is said that for every word a man speaks, he speaks another word within his mind that only he himself can hear.
2: Yes? Yes, what is it? Oh, it is you. What do you want? No, I have not changed my mind. I said I am not interested. I tell you, I do not care if they offer me $1,000,000. My orchestra will not play for those stupid pigs. Goodbye.
3: Fools. Money, money. They think that is all. My Catherine. I wonder if she...
2: Andrews. Andrews, come here.
4: I beg your pardon, sir.
2: Come here.
4: I didn't hear you, sir. You called?
2: Certainly I called. My wife, has she returned yet?
3: Sweet Catherine.
4: No, sir. I'm sorry, sir. Madam has not yet returned.
3: Where can she be? The streets, wet, slippery.
2: Didn't she say when she would be back? Well, speak up.
4: No, sir. She apparently didn't expect you home so early. If I might say so, sir, I heard her mention something about meeting Mr. Smith at the art gallery.
3: Smith? Smith? Who's he?
2: Smith? What Smith do you mean, Andrews?
4: That young man, sir. That young artist.
3: Young artist. I am old.
2: Oh. That will be all.
4: Very good, sir.
3: Young artist. Catherine is young.
5: Alec. Alec, dear. Are you home?
3: She's here in a moment.
2: Catherine. I'm here. Here in the library.
5: Oh, Alex, I'm so sorry I was late, but I had no idea you were coming home early.
3: No idea I was coming home early.
5: I hope I haven't kept you waiting long, dearest.
2: No, I have just returned. You had a good time?
5: Oh, yes, but I'm tired. This chair feels good.
3: Her arms outstretched. A young girl. Too young.
5: And can I use some dinner?
2: Oh, dinner can wait. You were alone all day?
5: No. My poor feet. That idiot, David.
3: David. She calls him David.
2: Who is David, Catherine?
5: What did you say, dear?
2: David. Who is David?
5: Oh, well, that's Smith, you know, the young artist we met at the Johnsons a few weeks ago.
3: Young.
2: Oh, you have made friends with him?
5: Yes, he was here for tea last week, didn't I tell you?
2: Oh, perhaps you did. I don't remember now.
5: He's such a silly young man.
3: Her face, how it is glowing. Her eyes.
5: Alex, why are you staring at me like that?
2: Oh, I'm sorry. I was thinking of tomorrow's concert.
5: Come, dear. Sit by me.
2: Yes, tomorrow's concert.
5: Oh, Alex, you're all tied up in emotional knots. But you are, dear. What you need is a vacation. Away from box office and orchestra and public. Perhaps even away from me.
3: From you? No.
2: You mean you want to be away from me?
5: Well, of course I don't. I want to be with you, to take care of you and watch over you.
3: Her hand on my face. Daughter's hand, not the wife's.
5: Poor tired Alec.
4: I beg your pardon.
5: Oh, yes, Andrews, what is it?
4: Something for you, madam.
5: For me?
4: The young man left it, the Mr. Smith.
3: Smith, what does he want? What does he...
2: Don't stand there, you fool. Give it here.
4: Yes, sir.
5: Well, it's my powder compact. How in the world did I ever forget that?
3: She was at his rooms and she left it there. No, it can't be. I must not think...
5: Is Mr. Smith waiting, Andrews?
4: Oh, no, madam. He simply left it with his compliments.
3: His compliments.
2: All right, Andrews, go.
5: Can you imagine that, dear, leaving my compact? I gave it to him to hold for me, and then I forgot about it completely.
3: Why is she explaining? Why is she...
2: Oh, yes, certainly. Those things happen.
5: I really had a good time. It was such fun.
3: Fun. They're young, together.
2: Well, I'm pleased to hear it, my dear.
5: He's a very clever boy, Alex. He tells me he intends to make me like modern art, even if he has to take me to every art gallery in creation.
3: They're going out together again. No.
2: Oh, Catherine, my dear, what you said before, I'm very tired.
5: I know it. 3 seasons without a bit of rest. And now all that trouble with your concertmaster.
2: I was thinking, perhaps you are right, a little vacation in the South.
5: Oh, Alex, a vacation? I dreamed of that for a long time.
3: Her face glowing.
5: A vacation.
3: Oh, I can make it glow, too. We will be far away from Smith. Smith.
5: No, David. David, please stop. Now, I can't laugh anymore.
6: Oh, but you must hear the end of it. So Little Red Riding Hood said, "What long ears you have, Grandmama." And the wolf said...
5: Oh, the wolf said...
6: The wolf said...
7: there you are, you two. Oh. Now, is that nice, David Smith, taking Mrs. Nadova off to the darkest corner of my conservatory? What? I can't imagine what you two have been doing here. Oh, but it is romantic.
6: I've just been telling Mrs. Nadova about Little Red Riding Hood.
7: Oh, why, you naughty boy.
6: Huh?
7: Oh, but it's perfectly all right with me. It is romantic here. But don't let the maestro catch you.
5: Please, don't say such things, Mrs. Crackle.
7: Oh, why, now, you mustn't get angry with little me. Why, I'm sure I don't blame you. David's just the handsomest thing.
6: You'll pardon us, Mrs. Crackle. Shall we go, Catherine?
5: Yes, please.
7: Oh, you're not leaving.
5: I'm sorry, Mrs. Crackle, but I'm very tired.
7: Oh, but the maestro, what... He told me he was calling for you.
5: Yes, I know. Will you be so kind as to tell my husband I'll meet him at home?
7: Why, I can't imagine what you two are so angry about. Oh, there's Henry signaling to me. That man is simply lost without me when it comes to making a party a success. Well, I'll be back in a moment.
6: I'm sorry, Catherine.
5: Oh, it's all right, David. Mrs. Crackle's just a very silly woman with a very silly little mind.
6: I'll go get your things.
5: No, wait, David. I'll go with you. I should never have come to this party of Mrs. Crackle's in the first place.
6: That Mrs. Crackle, it should have been Cackle.
5: Oh, David. Oh, that reminds me. You never did finish your story. Whatever did happen to your modernistic Red Riding Hood?
6: Well, if the truth must be told, she took one more look at the wolf and she said...
7: Oh, there you are, you two.
5: Dear.
7: I was afraid you'd already gone. I've a surprise for you. Here she is, Maestro.
5: Alex. Oh, how nice you've come for me.
2: I got away from the rehearsal early.
5: Alex, you've met David Smith, haven't you?
3: Smith. What is he?
2: Oh, yes. Yes, I believe I have.
6: Glad to meet you again, sir.
3: Sir. He wants me to look old in her eyes.
2: Catherine, I hope I'm not disturbing your plans by this early arrival.
5: Why, of course not, Alex.
7: Your wife, she's very angry with me, Maestro.
2: Angry?
7: I've got a very dark conservatory, and I do manage to blunder in there at the most inopportune time.
6: Mrs. Crackle.
3: No, she cannot mean...
2: I do not understand you, Mrs. Crackle.
7: Oh, I don't mean anything. I just meant...
5: Please,
7: that...
5: Mrs. Crackle.
7: Well,
5: you see, Alex, Mrs. Crackle's imagination is exceeded only by her good taste. I'm sure you understand what I mean. Good day, Mrs. Crackle. Thank you for the very interesting afternoon. Shall we go, Alex? Come, David.
3: But Mrs. Crackle, what did she see? What did she see?
5: That will be all, Marie. Good night. Oh... Alex, are you asleep yet?
2: You called me, Catherine?
5: Yes, I was wondering whether you were in bed yet.
2: No, I am not very sleepy tonight.
5: Oh, don't stand there in the doorway, dear. Come on in. You know, I haven't seen much of you in these last few days.
3: Catherine, so lovely, so young. No, it cannot be.
5: Come, Alex.
2: Thank you, my dear.
5: Now, you sit yourself right down here and tell me all that's happened today. Did you hear from Brudnoff? Are you going to do his concerto next week? Alex, you look so distinguished in that dressing gown. You really ought to wear it when you conduct a concert. Wouldn't that be a great sensation for the papers? The great Nadova conducts symphony in dressing gown with purple dragons on the back.
3: Why is she babbling so? What is she hiding?
2: Oh, you look very happy tonight, Catherine. What did you do this morning?
5: Oh, the usual things. Shopping. And then, as you know, I went to that silly Mrs. Crackle's for cocktails this afternoon.
3: Silly Mrs. Crackle. She's trying to discredit...
2: Why do you call Mrs. Crackle silly? You never have before.
5: I never had occasion to. But she really has more money and less brains than anyone we know. I've always enjoyed her silly prattle until today, but somehow I wasn't quite in the mood for her this afternoon.
3: Mrs. Crackle said, I have a very dark conservatory. I do manage to blunder in there at the wrong times.
5: Well, Alec, have you nothing to say?
2: Speaking of Mrs. Crackle, I always thought you liked the woman.
5: Oh, I do like her, but after the foolish thing she said...
2: Things?
5: Yes, David Smith and I were telling funny stories to each other in the conservatory. And the woman came along and she... Oh, well, it isn't important.
3: It is important.
5: Alec, you're hurting me.
2: Catherine. Oh, Catherine, if I should ever lose you. Now, remember, Joseph, everything must be in order by Saturday. Our plane leaves at midnight. You understand? Midnight.
4: Yes, maestro.
2: The luggage, all is in order?
4: Oh, yes, maestro. Oh, by the way, maestro, I wired Washington this morning.
2: Oh, so, did you cable Schumann?
4: Yes, maestro. I said you would be pleased to accept his invitation to conduct the Philharmonic, and that you expected to be in Buenos Aires not later than the 1st of September.
2: Excellent, Joseph, excellent. This is a little surprise for my wife. She does not know where to stop off in Argentina. So, surprises are good for wives, eh, Joseph?
4: But not for husbands.
3: Why did he say that?
2: What do you mean, Joseph?
4: I simply was making a joke, maestro.
3: The man is hiding something from me. Smith, my wife.
2: I do not like poor jokes, Joseph.
4: I'm very sorry, maestro.
3: Why is the fool sorry? What is he thinking? What does he know?
4: Is there anything else, maestro?
2: No, nothing at all. Joseph.
4: Yes, maestro?
2: Why did you say... Did you mean... Oh, never mind, my car.
4: Yeah, your chauffeur is waiting outside, I think, maestro.
3: Almost made a fool of myself, even if Joseph did know.
2: All right, I go.
3: In a few days, thousands of miles between her and that Smith.
8: Good evening,
9: Alec. Catherine, you.
8: Come on, Alec. Don't look so shocked. After all, I'm only a wife calling for her husband.
3: She called for me. She does care.
2: But Catherine, I did not expect you to call for me.
8: Well, the unexpected is always interesting, isn't it? Well, home we go, Alec.
3: My suspicions. How foolish they have been.
8: Well, Alec, aren't you going to say something?
2: Oh, I am so happy to see you. I do not know what to say. Here I did not expect to see you until I reach home, and then to find you waiting for me. Oh, my little Catherine. Next week it will be like a second honeymoon. The two of us on the plane, the quiet days.
8: Alec, that's why I wanted to see you. Have you the tickets yet?
2: No. There was some little trouble about the reservations. Joseph will have them Saturday. Why do you ask?
8: Alec, do you mind very much if we don't go for another month?
2: Not go.
8: I want to stay in town for at least another 30 days.
3: She wants to stay. It's Smith. That's Smith.
8: I'm sure it won't be too difficult to change the arrangements. You see, Alex, I completely forgot about the orphanage. And I simply must be here for the charity drive. They're depending on me. You do understand, don't you?
3: Orphanage. Smith.
8: Alex, didn't you hear me?
2: Oh, yes. Yes, of course. I understand. We will make other arrangements.
8: Oh, you are good to me.
3: Good to you. Good to you. I'm a good fool.
8: Why don't you say something, Alex? Are you very disappointed?
2: No, it is not important. We will go later. Catherine, I too have something I want to tell you.
8: Well, this is a day of surprises.
3: Surprise? Joseph said the husband too can be surprised.
8: Well, I'm waiting. What is it, dear?
2: I am buying you a little present.
8: Alex.
3: There. I've made her forget him already.
2: Drive to Tiffany's, my dear.
8: Tiffany? Alex Nadova, what are you up to?
2: Only yesterday I saw the most beautiful turquoise I have ever seen. It had the bright blueness of your eyes. Catherine and I want you to have it.
8: Oh, Alex.
2: We will have it fitted into a ring and you will wear it upon your finger. And perhaps when you look at it once in a while, you will think of me, your Alex.
8: My dearest Alex.
3: There, I made her happy. Oh, my Catherine, I'm an old man. There will never be another like you and I must not lose you to anyone. No. I must not lose you.

0: Ladies and gentlemen, suppose we take a brief intermission before we continue with the second half of our Lights Out story. The story of a man consumed with an overpowering jealousy. Let's leave this tale of the mysterious workings of the human mind for just a moment to visit a perfectly normal American family. A husband is returning home from a day at business. And he says,
1: Mildred, is supper ready? I'm as hungry as a bear.
2: Everything's ready, honey. My, it's wonderful to have you with an appetite and full of pep again.
1: You know, I must have needed more vitamin B1 and iron, like you said. Since I've been taking ironized yeast tablets, I'm starting to feel like a new man.
0: Yes, friends, lots of people who simply because they were deficient in vitamin B1 and iron were weak and jittery, underweight, and felt all in. 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
2: a bottle of ironized yeast tablets, please.
0: And now, back to our Lights Out story of Prelude to Murder.
3: I tell you, I cannot stand him any longer. Wolf, wolf, wolf, all the time. He is not a man, he's a bear.
4: But my dear Glickstein, you must be patient with the maestro. You know he's not himself these days.
3: Am I to blame if one day he goes on a vacation, then the next day he does not go on a vacation? I tell you, I am an artist, not a blacksmith. Did you hear him before?
4: Well,
3: Glickstein, he barks. You are not a violinist. You are a fiddler. A fiddler, me, Maximilian Glickstein, who for 5 years was under the great Tuscanini himself. I tell you, Joseph...
4: Here he comes.
3: Oh, yeah. Please, Joseph, don't tell him I was complaining. Please.
4: Oh, no, of course. Good evening, maestro.
3: We thought you had left already.
5: Heads together. What were they?
6: No, gentlemen. No, I'm still here. Go right ahead, Glickstein.
3: Ahead?
6: Yes. Why stop at the very interesting conversation I saw you having with Joseph?
3: I wasn't talking. I mean, nothing important.
5: He's frightened. What was he whispering, Catherine Smith?
6: Speak up, Glickstein. Why are you so nervous? What were you saying?
4: Maestro, was nothing at all. He was simply inquiring into the state of health of your wife.
3: Yeah, your wife. I heard she was not feeling well. I was asking Joseph how she felt.
5: It was of Catherine. They are lying. There's something about her I do not...
4: Yes, maestro, that is what it was. Madame de Douve.
6: Oh, your sudden solicitude into the state of health of my wife touches me deeply, gentlemen.
3: Good night, maestro. Good night, sir.
4: Good night, maestro.
5: They begin to whisper about me behind my back. Everybody whispering. Catherine and that Smith.
7: Operator, why do you not give me my number? I do not care if you are ringing it. Someone must be... Oh, hello. Hello, Andrews. Why in the name of the devil don't you answer the telephone? I have been ringing for an hour. Let me talk to my wife. She what? Well, where did she go? You must know. Now tell me, where did she go?
8: Well, what do I pay you for? Where did she go?
9: Good evening, sir.
6: Mrs. Nadova, she's in?
9: Oh, yes, sir, in the library, sir. Your head, sir.
5: She is home. Where has she been all day? Where has that Smith been all day? At the desk, writing letters. She's not heard me. What is she writing? If I could only see...
10: Oh, Alex.
5: Her hand covers the paper.
6: I frightened you, my dear?
10: No, of course not. Why should I be frightened? I was a little startled, that's all.
5: She is frightened. That letter under her hand, if I could...
6: Well... Writing letters, I see.
10: Yes, it's just some silly correspondence.
6: No. Do not get up. Finish your letter.
10: Oh, no. It's all done. Well, how did the rehearsal go?
5: The letter who?
10: Answer me, Alex. How was the rehearsal?
6: Rehearsal? Oh, as usual. Your letter. I will send Andrews out to mail it.
10: Oh, no, Alex. It isn't that important. Well, I'll go out and tell Cook to have dinner early today. I've got a little surprise for you. Something you'll like.
6: Good, good.
5: The letter. She took it with her. Maybe on the desk. Maybe she left. No. No, there is nothing. The blotter. There is something on it. A word. I will hold it to the mirror. The word. It is David. David Smith. The letter is to Smith.

0: Yes? Why, Mr. Nadeau?
1: Young.
2: I am sorry to disturb you.
0: Disturb me? Not at all. This is a pleasant surprise. Won't you come in, sir? Let me have your hat and coat.
1: Keep your hands off me.
2: No. I'm only going to stay a few moments.
0: Oh, just as you say, sir. Won't you step into my studio? You'll have to pardon the looks of the place, but you can't expect much better from a man who lives alone.
1: Alone? My wife?
0: Oh, there we are. You know, sir, this is the first time I've ever been alone with you. Of course, I see Mrs. Nadeau.
2: You
0: but...
2: see my wife quite often, I understand.
0: Yes. I don't know why she wastes her time with me, but I guess I amuse her.
1: He laughs at me.
0: How about a drink?
1: I must be sure. The desk there, letters.
0: I said, how about a drink, sir?
2: Yes, that would be fine.
0: Great. Have a chair. I'll be back in a moment.
1: The desk. One letter. One letter, and I would know. What is this? A ring. The turquoise ring I gave her. She gave it to him. Oh, God, I've lost her. No, I cannot lose her.
0: Patience, sir. I'll be right out.
1: I must go, get the revolver. Then I must kill.

0: Oh, maestro. What are you doing back here at this hour?
1: Joseph, you have a revolver?
0: Why,
1: you showed it to me once. Remember that Luger, your army revolver?
0: Oh, yes, maestro.
1: Get it for me. Get it for me, I say.
0: But maestro, the...
1: A dog. I have to shoot a dog.
0: I didn't know you had a dog, maestro.
1: My wife, she has a dog.
0: I understand. And it is sick, huh? Is it a young dog, maestro?
1: A young dog.
2: Why, Mr. Nadova, where did you go? I came back with the drinks and... Mr. Nadova, is something wrong?
3: A revolver in my pocket.
2: I said, is there something wrong, Mr. Nadova?
3: What can be wrong?
2: Oh, I'm glad to hear that, sir. When I came out there before and found you gone, I couldn't imagine what had happened. I never saw a better disappearing act in my life.
3: Soon he would stop laughing.
2: Do you mind telling me what happened?
3: I was called away.
2: Well, you're not going to disappear again without a drink, are you, sir?
3: This time I'm not leaving so quickly. We will finish our business.
2: Business? That word sounds foreboding.
3: Why do I stand here talking to him with a gun in my pocket?
2: I'll take your coat if you don't mind. This time I'll hide it so you won't get away so easily.
3: He is young. Many women would love him. He should have left her to me.
2: What'll it be, sir?
3: A bullet between your eyes.
2: Did you say something? I didn't quite hear you.
3: Drink with him? Why not? It will be his last.
1: Whiskey and soda.
2: Oh, fine. Here you are, sir. It's not very good whiskey, but it's all I can afford right now. Next time you call on me, I expect to do better.
3: The ring in that drawer. You expect to do better.
2: Aren't you going to drink it, sir?
1: Drink? Yes. Yes, I shall drink.
3: To death.
2: And I'll drink with you a toast to your beautiful wife. Your glass.
3: I'll kill him now. I'll...
2: Mr. Nadova, what's wrong? Your face is...
1: Open the door. Let her in.
2: Her?
1: You fool, don't stand there. Let her in.
2: Well, sure.
4: Well, David Smith, how long do I have to stand here ringing your doorbell?
1: Catherine,
2: I have a little surprise for you.
4: Alex, what in the world are you doing here?
3: Her lover. She will see him die.
4: Alex, you're looking so strangely, darling. Don't you feel well?
2: I think you ought to sit down, Mr. Nadova.
4: Well, Alex, what's wrong? Here, sit down. Alex, you're not well. Why didn't you come straight home?
3: Her hands on me, lying hands.
4: Water, David, get some water.
2: Yes.
4: Alex, what is it? Shall I call a doctor? What's wrong?
3: When he comes back with the water, standing over
4: me. Oh, Alex, say something.
1: What does it say?
4: David, hurry up with that water.
2: I'll be there in a second.
3: In a second, he will stand over me. The bullet must not miss.
4: Hurry, David.
1: Yes. Yes, hurry, David.
4: Oh, my poor Alex, I'm so glad I came here to David. If it weren't for that ring, I never would have come, and I'd never have known how sick you are.
1: Ring?
4: Yes, the turquoise ring, dear, the one you gave me.
1: Tell me.
4: Well, the stone loosened in the setting, so I asked David to take it down and get it fixed. And then I stopped to get it. Oh, David, bring that water.
3: She didn't give him the ring. I was wrong. I was...
2: Here, Mr. Nadova, drink this.
4: Careful, David, you're spilling the water on
2: him. Oh, I'm sorry.
1: Wrong.
4: Wrong? What's wrong, Alex? What are you saying?
1: You do love me, Catherine. You really love me.
4: Oh, Alex, if anything should happen to you, I... Well, David Smith, don't stand there like a fool. Go get a doctor.
3: She calls him a fool. She loves me.
4: Oh, Alex, you're trembling. You are ill. Oh, my darling, if I hadn't come here this afternoon, you all alone with that bungling David, it's awful to think of what might have been. Alex, the revolver. What?
1: What might have been?
5: Well, Mr. Obler, what might have been?
6: Potent words, Frank. What might have been? Say, for instance, that someone had given that unhappy little Austrian house painter named Adolf the job of painting a roof. And he'd fallen off and landed right in...
5: I see what you mean.
6: Frank, would you like to hear about the bees and the flowers?
5: Well...
6: All right. In just a moment.
5: Friends, if you're underweight, run down, unable to eat as you should... And if vitamin B1 and iron shortage is all that's to blame, try ironized yeast. Now, there are cases where these conditions may be due to other causes. If in doubt, consult a doctor. But if you simply need more vitamin B1 and iron, remember ironized yeast tablets cost but a few pennies a day. And you don't risk even those few pennies. For ironized yeast is sold on this money-back basis. If you don't begin to eat better, to look and feel stronger, peppier, and more alive, the cost of the first bottle will be refunded to you in full by Ironized Yeast, Box IY, Rahway, New Jersey. And now, what's this, Mr. Obler, about the bees and the flowers?
6: Well, once upon a time, there was an old man whose greatest pleasure in life was to take his neighbors on a pleasant little Sunday trip to the woods nearby. He'd explain to them all about the bees and the flowers and the birds. But one day on this course in nature study, the birds and the bees were forgotten. But as usual, that's next week.
5: Yes, tune in next Tuesday again for Arch Obler's story, Nature Study. And if you need more vitamin B1 and iron, be sure to try ironized yeast. You'll know it instantly by the yellow and orange package and by the big letters IY on the container and on each tablet.

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1: This is Nelson Olmsted. 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

sleep no more. 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

0: Good evening. This is Ben Grauer introducing tonight's tale of terror, told by Nelson Armstead on the National Broadcasting Company's presentation of Sleep No More. The story of terror can be as simple as a sheeted ghost rattling chains. It can be a complex and hidden world of horror, lurking in such unholy dimensions as only the dead and the moonstruck can glimpse. Or it can be those terrible, fathomless shadows which lie buried deep in the primitive mind of civilized man. And for this evening, well, Nelson Armstead, tell us about this evening's story.
1: Thank you, Ben. I think one of the most fascinating of all types of stories is the tale of suspense. And not to keep you in suspense about this any longer than necessary, we're going to do just one story tonight, but it happens to be one of the finest examples of this type of story ever written. It's about a man and his struggle with a pair of handcuffs. It's called The Escape of Mr. Trim, and it was written by Irvin S. Cobb.

Mr. Trim was president of the late 13th National Bank. But what he was is not so important as what he is now. Mr. Trim, as his lawyer described him, was all chilled steel and brains. He had been called the Iron Man of Wall Street, and all during his trials, the newspapers had filled columns describing him. He was a haughty man, and even during the time he was in the Tombs, he maintained his sense of aloofness to everything and everybody. He began to change first when Deputy Marshal Myers came to take him to the federal prison. It was the handcuffs. Somehow he hadn't anticipated the handcuffs. He kept thinking of the phrase, the grips of the law. The grips of the law were upon Mr. Trim, and he felt them now for the first time. Sudden sweat beaded out on his face, turning it slick and wet. The trip to the train was a horror for Mr. Trim because of the staring, jabbering people. Cameras had been shoved in his face like gun muzzles. Reporters had scuttled alongside him, dodging under Myers' fending arm to shout questions in his ears. He had neither spoken nor looked at them. The sweat still ran down his face, so that when finally he raised his head in the comparative quiet of the train shed, his skin was a curious gray under the jail paleness, like the color of wet wood ashes. And the deputy said, I reckon we better get to the smoker. There's room there. The club car was full of shirt-sleeved men who stood up, craning their necks and stumbling over each other in their desire to see him. These men came out into the aisle so that Myers had to shove them. And the deputy said, well, this here will do as well as any, I guess. And the deputy drew a newspaper from his pocket, opened it out flat, and spread it over Mr. Trim's lap so that it covered the chained wrist. Almost instantly, the train was in motion. In 3 hours, they would be at the prison. It was late afternoon. They were sliding through woodlands with occasional openings which showed meadows melting into wide, flat lands. Deputy Myers said, you want a drink? No? Well, guess I'll have a drop myself. Traveling fills a fellow's throat full of dust. He got up, lurching to the motion of the flying train, and started forward to the water cooler behind the car door. He had gone perhaps two-thirds of the way when Mr. Trim felt a queer grinding sensation beneath his feet. The train, the earth, the sky, all fused together in a great spatter of white and black. Mr. Trim shot through the air over the seat backs, his chained hands aloft, clutching wildly. He rolled out of a ragged opening, flopped gently on the sloping side of the right-of-way, and slid easily to the bottom, where he lay quiet and still on his back in a bed of weeds and wild grass, staring straight up. How many minutes he lay there, Mr. Trim didn't know. It may have been the shrieks of the victims or the glare of the fire that brought him out of the daze. He wriggled his body to a sitting position, got on his feet, holding his head between his coupled hands, and gazed full face into the crowning railroad horror of the year. Nobody paid any attention to Mr. Trim as he stood swaying upon his feet. There wasn't a scratch on him. His clothes were hardly rumpled, and his hat was still on his head. He stood a minute, and then, moved by a sudden impulse, he turned around and went running straight from the railroad at the best speed his pudgy legs could accomplish, with his arms pumping up and down in front of him and his fingers interlaced. Instantly, almost, the friendly woods growing down to the edge of the hill swallowed him up. He dodged and doubled back and forth among the tree trunks, his small patent-leathered feet skipping nimbly over the irregular turf, until he stopped for lack of wind in his lungs to carry him another rod. When he got his breath back, Mr. Trim sat down, leaned against a tree, and bent his head this way and that, listening. No sound came to his ears except the sleepy call of birds and the crickets. As well as Mr. Trim might judge, he had come far into the depths of a considerable woodland. The place was clean and soft and sweet-scented. For some little time, he sat there motionless, in a sort of mental daze. Then his round body slowly sit down flat upon the moss, his head lolled to one side. And the reaction having come, Mr. Trim's limbs all relaxed, and he went to sleep. After a while, when the woods were black and still, the half-grown moon came up and, sifting through a chink in the canopy of leaves above, shone down full on Mr. Trim as he lay snoring gently with his mouth open and his hands rising and falling on his breast. The moonlight struck upon the little giant handcuffs, making them look like quicksilver. Toward daylight, it turned off sharp and cool. The dogwoods, which had been a solid color at nightfall,
now showed pink in one light and green in another like changeable silk as the first level rays of the sun came up over the rim of the earth and made long, golden lanes between the tree trunks. Mr. Trim opened his eyes slowly. Of escape, he had no thought. The hue and cry must be out for him before now. Doubtless men were already searching for him. But perhaps he could get the handcuffs off and so go to meet his captors in some manner of dignity. Strange that the idea hadn't occurred to him before. It seemed to Mr. Trim that he desired to get his two hands apart more than he ever desired anything in his whole life before. But it didn't take Mr. Trim long to find out that they were not to be got off. He tugged and pulled, trying with his fingers for a purchase, and all he did was to chafe his skin and make his wrists throb with pain. The cuffs would go forward just so far, then the little lumps of bone above the hands would catch and hold them. Mr. Trim was not a man to waste time in the pursuit of the obviously hopeless. Presently he stood up, shook himself, and started off at a fair gait through the woods. In a little while, he came out upon the railroad. As nearly as he could judge, he had come out of cover at least 2 miles above the scene of the wreck. On the tracks was a newspaper. The front page was uppermost, and he knew it must be that of that morning's issue, for across the column tops ran the flaring headline, 20 Dead in Frightful Collision. Squatting on the cinder track, Mr. Trim patted the crumpled sheet flat with his hands, and then his heart gave a great bound inside of him. There, in staring blackface type, was his own name leading the list of known dead. And then he read the short, choppy paragraphs. The body of the United States Deputy Marshal Myers, frightfully crushed, had been taken from the wreckage of the smoker. And near to Myers, another body, with features burned beyond recognition, had been found and identified as that of Hobart W. Trim, the convicted banker. Mr. Trim read the account through to the end, and as he read, the sense of dominant, masterful self-control came back to him in waves. He was as good as free. There would be no hunt for him now, no alarm out, no posses combing every scrap of cover for a famous criminal turned fugitive. He had only to lie quiet a few days somewhere, then get in secret touch with Walling, his attorney. Walling would do anything for money, and Trim had the money, $4 million and more, cannily saved from the crash that had ruined so many others. He would alter his personal appearance, change his name, and with Walling's aid, he would get out of the country and into some other country where a man might live like a prince on $4 million or the fractional part of it. Between this prospect and Mr. Trim, there stood nothing in the way. Nothing but handcuffs. Mr. Trim's eyes fell upon his bound hands. Snug-fitting, shining steel bands irked his wrists. The grips of the law were still upon him.

Mr. Trim didn't know much about picking a lock. He'd got his money by a higher form of burglary that didn't require a knowledge of lock picking. He worked with deliberate slowness, steadily. Nevertheless, it was hot work. The sun rose over the bank and shone on him through the limbs of the uprooted tree. His hat was on the ground alongside of him. The sweat ran down his face, streaking it and wilting his collar flat. The scrap of metal he was using kept slipping out of his wet fingers. Down would go the chained hands to scrabble in the grass for it, and then the picking would go on again. This happened a good many times. The handcuffs remained locked. The devilish, stupid malignity of the blasted things. Mr. Trim raised his hands and brought them down on the log violently. There was a double click, and the cuffs tightened painfully, pressing the chafed red skin white. One of the little notches on the underside of each cuff had disappeared. It was as if they were living things that had turned and bitten him for the blow he gave them.

From the time the sun went down, there was a tingle of frost in the air. Mr. Trim didn't sleep much. Under the squeeze of the tightened fetters, his wrists throbbed steadily and racking cramps ran through his arms. His stomach felt as though it were tied into knots. The water that he drank from the creek only made his hunger sickness worse. His undergarments that had been wet with perspiration clung to him clammily. His middle-aged, tenderly cared-for body called through every pore for clean linen and soap and water and rest as his empty insides called for food. Soon after sunrise, Mr. Trim was off again, wandering without purpose, until he came to a clearing. Near the center of it rose the sagging roof of what had been a shack or a shed of some sort. Stooping cautiously to keep his bare head below the tops of the shumacs, Mr. Trim made for the ruined shanty and gained it safely. In the midst of the rotted, punky logs that had once formed the walls, he began scraping with his feet. Presently, he uncovered something. It was a broken-off harrow tooth, scaled like a long red fish with the crusted rust of years. Mr. Trim rested the lower rims of his handcuffs on the edge of an old broken watering trough, worked the pointed end of the harrow tooth into the flat middle link of the chain as far as it would go, and then, with one hand on top of the other, he pressed downward with all his might. The pain in his wrists made him stop at once. The link had not sprung or given in the least, but the twisting pressure had almost broken his wrist bones. He let the harrow tooth fall, knowing that it would never serve as a lever to free him, which indeed he had known all along. And he sat on the side of the trough, rubbing his wrists and thinking. He had another idea. It came into his mind as a vague suggestion that fire had certain effects upon certain metals. He kindled a fire of bits of the rotted wood, and when the flames ran together and rose slender and straight in a single red thread, he thrust the chain into it, holding his hands far apart as possible in the attitude of a player about to catch a bounced ball. But immediately, the pain of that grew unendurable too, and he leaped back, jerking his hands away. He had succeeded only in blackening the steel and putting a big water blister on one of his wrists right where the shackle bolt would press upon it. Staggering a little and putting his feet down unsteadily, Mr. Trim left the clearing, heading as well as he could eastward away from the railroad.

After a mile or two, he came to a dusty wood road winding downhill. On a smooth patch of turf behind a blacksmith shop, three yokels were languidly pitching horseshoes at a stake driven in the earth. At the extreme end of the woods, close by, Mr. Trim was squatted behind a big boulder, squinting warily through a thick, fringed curtain of ripened goldenrod tops and shumacs. He had been there more than an hour, cautiously waiting his chance to hail the blacksmith. After a bit, the blacksmith took a hand in the game himself. He wore no coat or waistcoat, and as he poised the horseshoe for his first cast at the stake, Mr. Trim saw, pinned flat against the broad strap of his suspenders, a shiny, silver-looking disc. Mr. Trim, stooping low, stole back into the deep woods again. In his extremity, he was ready to risk making a bid for the hire of a blacksmith's help to rid himself of his bond.

0: Mr. Trim wandered through the woods without purpose for 2 days. Once he caught himself scraping his wrists up and down against the rough, scrofulous trunk of a shellbark hickory. The irritation was comforting to the swollen skin. The cuffs, which kept catching in the bark and snagging small fragments of it loose, seemed to Mr. Trim to have been a part and parcel of him for a long time, almost as long a time as he could remember. But the hands, which they clasped so close, seemed like the hands of somebody else. There was a numbness about them that made them feel as though they were a stranger's hands which never had belonged to him. And a voice that Mr. Trim dimly recognized as his own was saying something about $4 million over and over again. Mr. Trim roused up, shook his head angrily to clear it. He rubbed his eyes free of the clouding delusion. It wouldn't do for him to be getting lightheaded. On a flat, shelving bluff, 40 feet above a cut through which a railroad ran at a point about 5 miles north of where the collision had occurred, a tramp was busy, just before sundown, cooking something in an old wash boiler that perched precariously on a fire of wood coals. At the sound of the halting footsteps, the tramp stopped stirring and glanced up apprehensively. As he took in the figure of the newcomer, his eyes narrowed and his pasty, nasty face spread in a grin of comprehension. And he said,
1: "Well... well, well, welcome to our study, little stranger."
0: Mr. Trim came nearer, dragging his feet, for they were almost out of the wrecks of his patent leather shoes. His gaze shifted from the tramp's face to the stuff in the fire, his nostrils wrinkling. Then slowly he said,
1: I'm in trouble.
0: And he held out his hand.
1: Why, what I'd call a mild way of putting it. That particular kind of jewelry ain't generally wore for pleasure. Are you sure there ain't nobody looking for you?
0: I'm all alone. I want your help in getting these things off and sending a message to a friend. Now, you'll be well paid, very well. I can pay you more money than you ever had in your life, I can promise. He broke off, for the tramp, as if reassured by his words, had stooped again to his cooking and was stirring the bubbling contents of the wash boiler with a peeled stick. The smell of the stew rising strongly filled Mr. Trim with such a sharp and an aching hunger that he couldn't speak for a moment. He mastered himself, but the effort left him shaking and gulping. The tramp said,
1: "Go on, then. Tell us something about yourself. What brings you roaming around this here railroad covered them bracelets on?"
0: "I was in a wreck. The man with me, the officer, was killed. I wasn't hurt, and I got away into these woods, but they think I'm dead, too. My name is Trim."
1: "Oh, Trim? The New York banker? Yeah? Well, what a streak of luck. Let me look at you. Trim, the swell financier." "Well, if this ain't rich."
0: "I've been wandering about here a great many hours, several days, I think it must be, and I need rest and food very much indeed. I don't feel very well."
1: "You don't look so well, and that's a fact, Trim. But sit down. Make yourself at home. After a while, we'll have a bite of food together, you and me."
0: "You'll be well paid. My friend will see to that. What I want you to do is to take the money in my pocket and buy a cold chisel or a file, any tool that will take these things off me. And then you will send a telegram to a gentleman in New York and let me stay with you until we get an answer, until he comes here. He will pay you well, I promise it."
1: "Well, look who's giving orders. Now, don't hand me that stuff, Trim. I don't trust you for nothing. I got a better plan."
0: "What do you mean?"
1: "I mean this. I got a little rap or two hanging over my own head. If I take you into town and turn you into the sheriff, I'll be a hero. They'll forget them matters. This ain't bad, Trim. Ain't bad at all." "Oh, no. Oh, you don't get away, Trim. Come on, now. You're going along with me. We'll see what kind of a bargain I can strike up with the marshal. Now, come on, now. Come on peaceable if you don't want to get hurt."
0: Of a sudden, Mr. Trim became a primitive man. He was filled with those elemental emotions that make a man see in spatters of crimson. Gathering strength from passion out of an exhausted frame, he sprang forward at the tramp. He struck him with his head, his shoulders, his knees, his manacled wrists all at once.

The freckled man staggered back, clawing the air, tripped on the washfire, and fell, striking his head on a large stone. He was out, out cold, and he probably would be long enough to give Mr. Trim a chance to get away. In spite of his muddled condition, Trim reasoned that the tramp would not now go to the police, because without Trim as a hostage, he would be thrown in jail himself. And Mr. Trim reasoned right, because later, when the tramp staggered up, his head throbbing with great globs of pain, he had no more stomach for this affair. His only thought was to catch a fast freight and to get away.

Later that night, it rained. A cold, steady, autumnal downpour. A huddled figure slowly climbed upon a low fence running about the house yard of a little farm. On a wet top rail precariously perching, the figure slipped and sprawled forward in the miry yard. It got up, painfully swaying on its feet. It was Mr. Trim, looking for food. He moved slowly toward the house, tottering with weakness and because of the slick mud underfoot, peering nearsightedly this way and that through the murk, staring at every sound and stopping often to listen. The outlines of a lean-to kitchen at the back of the house were looming dead ahead of him when from the corner of the cottage sprang a small terrier. It made for Mr. Trim, barking shrilly. He backed away, kicking at the little dog, and then put one foot into a hotbed with a great clatter of breaking glass. He felt the sharp ends of the shattering glass tearing and cutting his skin as he jerked free. Recovering himself, he dealt the terrier a lucky kick under the throat that sent it back yowling to where it had come from. And then, as a door jerked open and a half-dressed man jumped out into the darkness, Mr. Trim half hobbled, half fell out of sight behind the woodpile. Back and forth along the lower edge of his yard, the farmer hunted, with the whimpering cowed terrier to guide him, poking in dark corners of the yard with the muzzle of a shotgun for the unseen intruder whose coming had aroused the household. In the brush pile, just over the fence to the east, Mr. Trim lay on his face upon the wet earth with the rain beating down on him, sobbing with the choking gulps that wrenched him cruelly, biting at the bonds of his wrists until the sound of breaking teeth grittered in the air. And finally, in the hopeless, helpless frenzy of his agony, he beat his arms up and down until the bracelet struck squarely in a flat stone and the force of the blow sent the cuffs home to the last notch so that they pressed harder and faster than ever upon the tortured wrist bones. When he had wasted 10 or 15 minutes in a vain search, the farmer went shivering back indoors to dry out his wet shirt. But the groveling figure in the brush pile lay for a long time where it was, only stirring a little, while the rain dripped steadily down on everything.

0: The train wreck was on a Tuesday evening. Early on the Saturday morning following, the chief of police in the town of Westfield, 9 miles from the place where the collision occurred, heard a peculiar, strangely weak knocking at the front door of his cottage, where he also had his office. The door was a Dutch door, sawed through the middle so that the top half might be opened independently, leaving the lower panel fast. He swung the top half back. A face was framed in the opening, an indescribably dirty, unutterably weary face, with matted white hair and a rim of whitish beard stubble on the jaws. The eyes blinked weakly at the chief from under lids as colorless as the eyelids of a corpse. The bare white head was filthy with plastered mud and twigs and dripping wet. The chief of police, startled at this apparition, said,
1: "Well, what do you want?"
0: With a movement that told of a straining effort, the lolled head came up off the chest, the thin, corded neck stiffened back, raising from a dirty, collarless neckband. The Adam's apple bulged out prominently, as big as a pigeon's egg.
1: I've come to surrender myself. I am Hobart W. Trim. Well, I guess you got another thing coming. When last seen, Hobart W. Trim was only 52 years old, besides which he's dead and buried. Yeah, I guess maybe you got another thing coming, Grandpap, and see if you ain't Methuselah or somebody.
2: I am Hobart W. Trim, the banker.
1: Go on, prove it. You got any way to prove it?
2: Yes, I have.
0: Slowly, with struggling attempts, he raised his hands into the chief's sight. They were horribly swollen hands, and at the wrists, almost buried in the bloated folds of flesh, blackened, rusted, battered, yet still strong and whole, was a tightly locked pair of Bean's latest model little giant handcuffs.
1: Why, great Lord. Come in and let me get them irons off of you. Why, they must hurt something terrible.
2: No, they can wait,
0: said Mr. Trim, very feebly, very slowly, very humbly.
2: I've worn them a long, long while. I'm used to them. First, wouldn't you give me some food? Please?

0: You can turn up the lights now. You can look around you. Nobody's there, really. Everything is all right, isn't it? Well, Nelson, now that we've taken care of Irvin S. Cobb's poor Mr. Trim, what do we have scheduled for next week?
1: Two stories, Ben. The first, a real spine chiller by Algernon Blackwood, entitled A Suspicious Gift. The second, a disturbing ghost story by Walker Everett, entitled The Woman in Gray. If you can take it, I hope you'll be with us.

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Mr. Olmsted's albums are recorded exclusively for Vanguard Records. Until next week, when Nelson Olmsted will again be here in person, this is Ben Grauer, bidding you all

0: You served behind the desk.
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0: lights. 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
2: Wangara. Wangara, shut that door. And you get out, you smell up the place.
3: Big fella rain, boss. Big fella rain.
2: So what? Get out of here. Get out, I tell you. Don't squat there looking up at me. Get out. All right, I'll throw you out.
3: Oh.
2: Up with you, oh. You filthy devil.
3: Now!
2: Oh. Filthy beggar. My last letters. Dear Sheldon, well, here's my last letter to you. Another 3 weeks and my exile's over. I'm coming home. After 3 years in this devil-forsaken bush country, home. Home. I've almost forgotten how to write that word. Well, Sheldon, my friend, tell them to fatten up the fatted calf. I'm coming home rich. S. Alec Riverton won't have to take their infernal snobbery. He struck it rich out here, and he's coming back to buy the town and everybody in it. Liar, liar, liar. You haven't struck it rich. You're still a tramp. You're nothing, nothing. 3 years in hell and you're nothing. Yes, they always laughed at you and they'll keep on laughing. Alec Riverton. Have you heard? He's back in town. Yeah, sure, he's broke. He's always broke. Broke. Broke. Who? Wangara. Didn't I tell you to stay out?
4: Bushman.
2: Get out of here. Blast you, get out.
4: Bushman, look. Me find.
2: No.
4: Me find. Me, Mungara. Me find.
2: Give it to me.
4: No. Me find. Me.
2: Diamond as big as your hand.
4: Me take stone Queenland. Buy 2-3 wife. Me, Mungara.
2: Listen, Mungara. I have no money.
4: Me take Queenland. Bushman Queenland got lot money. Oh, yes, lot money.
2: But I'll give you my rifle. See? Big gun. You, Mungara. Give me that diamond.
4: No. No give one gun.
3: Mungara go Queen Land, get lot money, lot gun.
2: Mungara, wait. Listen to me. Money. I'll give you money. More money than Queensland, man.
3: My han? Give me money, my han?
2: Tomorrow. Sun come up. I'll give you money. Do you hear me? Plenty, plenty money. Now, give me the diamond.
3: No. Boss man no got money. Me go Queensland.
2: Oh, wait, you can't go.
3: Boss man no hold me. Mungara go.
2: Stand still. Listen to me, you filthy savage.
3: No, no.
2: Listen to me. I've got to have that diamond. It's my chance. You can't take it from me.
3: Go Queensland.
2: I'll give you anything you want. Just give me a chance to buy it from
3: no,
2: me. No, I'll not let you get away from me.
3: No.
2: That diamond, give it to me. You're not going to sell it to anybody else. Give it to me.
3: No. Me find it. You no take from me. No.
2: You devil. I can't take it. I haven't got your strength.
3: No, me go.
2: All right.
3: Yeah.
2: Your knife. Knife. I'll kill you. Kill you.

boss. Man. You kill Mongara. You go long way now, but long way no help you. You die 3 day when you get off big fella boat. 3 day, boss River Tongue.

0: Yes, Charles, over here.
1: Oh, by George, Alec, really you?
0: Good to see you, Sheldon. You got my letter?
1: Oh, obviously, I'm here. So you've struck it rich, huh? Good old Alec. What'd you find? The whole bunch of us have been crazy with curiosity ever since I got your letter. Gold, platinum, tungsten.
0: I'm very tired, Charles.
1: Oh, I knew you'd do it, Alec. All you needed was a little perseverance. Once you stayed down there, I knew you wouldn't come back till you did something important. All right, old fellow, tell me now, what did you...
0: If you don't mind, Charles, I'm very tired. I had a bad trip.
1: Why? Well, I'm sorry. I didn't stop to think. There'll be plenty of time to talk later, won't there?
0: Yes. Yes, I suppose there will be.
2: Cab, sir? Cab, sir, lowest rates to the best hotel.
0: Yes, yes, I'll take a cab.
2: Right in, sir.
1: Oh, but, Alec, your bag.
0: I'm having them sent on. Get in.
1: Right.
2: Where to, Chief?
0: Arlington Hotel.
2: Right.
1: Arlington, eh?
0: I can afford it.
1: Oh, I should hope so. One day's rent in that place would pay for a week in your old flat, eh, Ellie?
0: What of it? I tell you, I can afford to do as I please.
1: You must have had a hard trip.
0: What do you mean?
1: Just what I said.
0: No, you didn't say what you wanted to say. I'll say it. Say it.
1: Ellie, what's the matter?
0: Nothing's the matter. Nothing, I tell you. What can be the matter? I tell you, I've struck it rich. You hear me? Rich. I haven't failed. Oh, Charles, help me.
1: Alec, what is it?
0: I've got to talk. I've got to. Charles, I've got to tell someone. You, the truth. Charles, listen to me. I had some trouble down there.
1: Trouble?
0: Yes. With a man. And yet not a man. Australian bushman. Savage. He found a diamond. A tremendous diamond. I had nothing. 3 years of hell and work, and I had nothing. And that ignorant savage with a fortune he wouldn't know what to do with. So I...
1: So what? You fought.
0: I cheated him out of it. Sheldon, didn't you hear me?
1: What am I supposed to say?
0: Yes. Yes, there's little you can say, isn't there? I feel better already. It takes the grind out of a thing to talk about it, doesn't it? And you won't tell anybody, will you, Sheldon? Sheldon, don't just look at me like that. He did that, too.
1: He?
0: Wangara, the man I... Filthy savage. Why should his eyes... Listen. You know what he said? He said that 3 days after I got off the boat...
1: 3 days after you got off the boat, what?
0: What? What did you say?
1: Well, I didn't say it. You did. You said that 3 days after you got off
0: the boat... No, that doesn't matter. All that matters is that I've got a pocket full of cash. Yeah, that's important, isn't it?
1: I think I'm sorry for you.
0: Sorry for me? You crazy? I got all the money I can use for the rest of my life. Hey, you, cab driver. Pull back that glass. I want to talk to you.
3: Your chief, what's on your mind?
0: What do you take me for, a country cousin? This isn't the shortest way to town.
3: Well, you see, big shot, it's this way. I just
4: thought that you'd die in 3 days when you get off, big fellow boat. 3 days for the river tongue. You die.
0: Ah! Alec, what is it? Stop the cab! Stop the cab! Stop it!
1: Alec, what is it? What's wrong?
0: You! Cab driver, what did you say? What did you say?
1: Sir, help me. I ain't said nothing.
0: No, you spoke.
1: Alec, what's the matter? What's wrong with you? He didn't say anything to get excited about.
3: No, honest, all I said was that I'd take it away you wanted to go.
0: Ungar's voice. I heard it.
1: Ungara, but you said
0: he's dead. Yes, yes, I know he's dead. Dead and rotting half across the world. He couldn't have spoken. And yet, I think I heard him. The dead can't speak.
5: Come on, Joe. Tell us about it.
6: Tell us about it. Tell us what about
0: it. You mind if we go outside for a little while, Miss Bennett? Nan?
7: All right. I can't take those jokes either. Well, this is more like it.
0: The air is good.
7: Yeah.
0: I haven't had a word alone with you all night, have I?
7: Truthfully, I didn't expect you to talk.
0: Why not?
7: Oh, Charlie Sheldon told me you weren't much of a talker.
0: He's right. Where I've come from, I haven't had many opportunities to talk.
7: Well, come now, not sing-sing, Mr. Riverton.
0: Almost as bad as that. Down under.
7: Where?
0: The bush country, interior Australia.
7: Oh.
0: You know, you're the first woman I've gone out with since I got back.
7: I'm not quite sure whether that's so flattering.
0: It is. Until Sheldon introduced me to you, I just didn't want to be with anyone.
7: Thank you.
0: Very pretty, aren't you?
7: In the dark?
0: No, really.
7: I'm all there.
0: Man.
7: 3 years in the bush country. Maybe I'd better go in.
0: No, stay. Please. Just talk to me.
7: Talk?
0: Yes.
7: All right. How long have you been back?
0: 1 day.
7: Is that all? I'd better go in. Oh, no. No, I won't. What were you doing in Australia? Business of some sort?
0: You. Please tell me about you. You're an actress.
7: Two schools of thought. Right now, I'm what's unhappily known as resting between engagements.
0: Let's get away from here.
7: What do you mean?
0: Go. Someplace away from here.
7: Should I?
0: I want you to.
7: That does it. I can never say no to a good-looking man who knows his own mind. All right, Mr. Riverton.
4: Whatever you say, but don't forget that 3 day, boss man. You die.
0: No.
7: Well, what's the matter? What is it?
0: You. What did you just say?
7: Why, all I said was that if you wanted
4: to... 2-3 day, boss man, you die.
0: You devil.
7: What?
0: You think you can fool me, but it's you, Mangara. I heard you.
7: What's the joke? I don't get it.
0: Out of your throat, I heard it.
7: Well, now look here.
0: I'll stop you, Mangara. I will. I will.
8: Help! Help!
9: Hey, can somebody see me? Hey, stop that. Let go of her. Let go of her. Help! Somebody help me. Choking her to death. He's choking her.
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12: Now, look here, Alec. For 24 hours, you haven't moved out of this room. Now, why don't
0: you... Stop it. It's none of your business.
12: Oh, isn't it? Not for me, you'd be in jail right now. Why do you think Nan Bennett didn't have you thrown in jail?
0: She needed money.
12: Yeah. It took me 3 hours straight talking to talk her into it. Once and for all, why did you choke her?
0: It's none of your business.
12: Nothing's my business. No. I'm just the guy who happened to be chump enough to be a friend, eh? Alec, listen to me. Go to the police.
0: No, don't say that. Sheldon, if you talk.
12: I can't talk and I won't talk, Alec. My infernal friendship. Alec, at least let me call in a doctor.
0: Doctor? What do I want with a doctor?
12: For your nerves, maybe he...
0: Mind your own business, I tell you. I'm all right. There's nothing... Who's that?
12: A waiter, I suppose, about dinner.
0: Are you sure?
12: Who else?
0: Ask who it is.
12: Oh, of course. Who is it?
13: Room service.
12: Oh. Well, come in. Come in.
13: Your dinner, sir.
0: Yes, yes, I know what it is. Well, set the table. Serve it.
13: Very good, sir.
12: You are in a state, all right, Ellie. I just don't get it.
0: The second day.
12: What?
0: Never mind. You're going to eat with me, or aren't you?
13: Everything is ready, sir.
0: Well, it's about time. Here, you sit here, Sheldon.
12: All right.
0: Waiter.
13: Yes, sir?
0: Lights. Let's have some more light here. I want to see what I'm eating.
12: Alec, there's plenty of light.
0: Don't you interfere. I pay for service, and I'll get it. Waiter, didn't you hear me? But don't stand there gaping at me. Do as I said.
13: Yes, sir, but I was...
4: Just thinking that you die in 3 days. 3 days, boss, sorry, but on you die.
0: I'll kill you! Waiter, I'll kill you!
14: No, sir, let go of me. I didn't do anything.
15: Alec, let go of him. Are you completely out of your mind?
0: Kill him. I will. I will.
14: But I didn't do anything. You turned the table over.
0: You did, sir. I swear it.
14: That's true, Alec. You overturned the table. The waiter didn't.
0: Mungada. His voice. Waiter, you spoke with his voice. I heard you. I saw your lips move.
14: What? Alec, what are you saying?
0: The waiter, what did he say? Quickly, what did he say before I threw over the table? Answer me. What did he say?
14: Why? I don't remember. What did you say, waiter?
16: I merely said that I thought the meat was a bit cold. Perhaps I'd better replace it.
0: Oh, no, you lie. You lie. I heard you. You spoke with his voice. Get out! That devil won't get me. He's dead. Get out! Get out! Get out!
16: My head.
0: Alec! Alec!
12: But, Doctor, isn't there something you can do?
17: Violent again?
12: All night. He'd doze off, and then he'd wake up screaming about devils. And Doctor, you've got to do something for him.
17: If I only knew what was troubling him. Do you know?
12: Yeah, he's got some crazy fixation about some Australian savage. He told me he cheated him. He keeps repeating, the third day, over and over again in his nightmare.
17: The third day?
12: Yes. And today, when dawn came, he began to cry. He said that today was the third day. Doctor, please, come in and look at him for yourself.
17: As you wish.
0: Who is it? What do you want?
12: It's the doctor, Alec.
17: Yes, good morning, Mr. Riverton. What's this nonsense about nightmares?
18: I'm glad you came, Doctor. He won't dare come when you're here, will he, Doctor?
17: He? Well, who do you mean?
18: Oh, no, never mind what I mean. Just stay by me. Don't leave me. Not today. Sheldon, you won't leave me.
12: Of course not, Alec. Please try to calm down, will you, fella?
18: You think I've gone crazy, don't you? Well, I tell you, I haven't. I did hear him talk. Twice. Yes, once the first day and once the second day. But today I must not hear him. You hear me? I must not. If I do, I die too, and I can't die. I won't die. I never had anything. Now I can live. I can have all the things. Please, please.
17: I'd better give him the hypodermic.
12: Yes, please. Anything to quiet him. He's so afraid. I can't help him.
17: Mr. Riverton, please.
18: What?
17: Your arm.
18: What are you going to do?
17: Well, I merely want to give you a sedative subcutaneously. It will act quickly that way.
12: Put you to sleep, Alec.
18: Sleep? It'll put me to sleep?
17: Yes. Yes, of course.
18: Then give it to me quickly. He can't hurt me when I sleep, can he?
17: Who can't hurt you?
18: Stop asking questions, I tell you. Give me the injection quickly. It's the third day. If I fool him today, he can't hurt me ever. I know he can't. Can you give me the injection? Here's my arm.
12: Hurry, Doctor.
18: Yes, hurry, hurry. I've got to be asleep.
17: Yes, yes, of course. In a moment, you'll be all right. Yes, just another second and...
4: You'll die, Boss Riverton. You'll die.
17: Alec, Mr. Riverton. Mr. Riverton.
18: No, no. Stay away from me.
17: What?
18: I heard you.
12: What is wrong?
18: You're not the doctor. You're him. The devil, Mungana.
12: Doctor, he's out of his mind.
17: Yes, of course. I'll give him the sedative.
18: No, no. You're him. I know it. You're him. You speak with his voice. I heard you. You're him.
12: Alec, the doctor wants to help you.
17: Of course, to help you.
18: No, no, don't touch me, Mungara. Don't touch me, Mungara. Get away from me, Mungara. You're dead. I killed you. I saw the knife drive in you. You're dead, you hear me? You're dead, you're dead. The dead can't live again. No, no. No, that knife in your hand. Don't do it to me. I'll give you back your diamond. I'll give it back. I'll give you back your diamond, Mungara. Don't knife me. Don't.
12: Doctor, he's fainted.
17: Yes, he... No. No, it can't be.
12: Doctor, what is it? What's wrong?
17: Your friend. He's dead.
12: Dead?
17: Yes.
12: Why? Why did he die?
17: I don't know. I only touched him with the hypodermic needle.
10: This is Mr. O. Arch Obler. The conscience of a man, of a very strange man, is the subject matter of our next week's play. More about that after a message.
19: Hal Wallace's The Nelson Affair.
20: That Hamilton bitch. Perhaps I am. I'm the woman he wants.
19: Glenda Jackson and Peter Finch in The Nelson Affair, rated PG.
21: Judith Crist in the New York Magazine says The Nelson Affair is an absorbing one, anything one could wish for, done with remarkable effectiveness. Together again are Peter Finch and Glenda Jackson as Lord Nelson and Lady Hamilton. And what a dynamic duet they offer. A brilliant cast. Q Magazine says The Nelson Affair is refreshing in its candor. See The Nelson Affair, now at the Fine Arts Theater.
22: As a disease touches you personally, or unless you realize how serious it is, you tend to think of it as just another charity. There's one disease that everyone's heard of, yet few realize that it afflicts 8 million Americans. Few realize that it kills more people each year than automobile accidents. Few realize that kidney disease is not just another charity. It's the fourth major cause of death in this country. This is Charlton Heston asking you to support your kidney foundation.
10: This is Mr. O again. Next week, I take you through the wonders of this medium inside the very head of a man with a very strange, very macabre profession. The play's title, Official Killer. The time,

0: Murder at Midnight.
1: They'll hang me like a common criminal, and I didn't mean it. You know I didn't.
2: Oh, stop whining, Gerald. Take your medicine like a man.
1: What? All right, Harvey. I'll stop. You're responsible for the whole thing. You know you are. And since they can only hang me once, even for two murders...
3: Midnight. The witching hour when the night is darkest, our fears the strongest, and our strength at its lowest ebb. Midnight, when the graves gape open and death strikes. How? You'll learn the answer in just a minute in Death's Goblet.

0: And now, Murder at Midnight. Tales of mystery and terror by radio's Masters of the Macabre. 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
1: It all began at one of Arthur Cunningham's parties. He always gave a party when he came back from one of his trips abroad. I went there with Gerald, my partner, and his wife, Susan. Beautiful Susan. Did I care for her? People used to say so. But she was too self-centered a woman for me. Now, I like to look at her just as I like to look at anything that's lovely. That was all. As for Gerald, well, he was rich, which was the only reason he was my partner. But suppose I start at the beginning. At the moment we got to the party and Arthur came over.
2: Well, hello, Harvey. Glad you came.
1: Wonderful to see you back, Arthur. You know Gerald and his lovely wife, Susan?
2: Of course. Hello, lovely wife, Gerald.
3: Nice to see you again, Arthur.
4: Good trip, aren't they?
2: Marvelous. And you're just in time for a drink. Let's get away from this mob. Come into the study.
4: Oh,
2: I just opened my last bottle of Chateau Albert.
1: Oh, nice.
2: Here we are. Oh, well, someone get the glasses out of the cabinet, will
3: I'll
2: you?
3: Get them.
2: Large parties make me very nervous.
3: You know,
2: I'm much
3: traveling. Yeah. Here we are. Hi. What an odd goblet this one is.
2: Oh, put that one back, Susan.
3: Why, what's wrong, Arthur?
2: Use any of the others, but not that one.
3: Oh, I'll be careful of it, if that's what you're worried about.
2: Well, it's not that. I just don't want you to drink from it.
4: What's all the mystery about, Arthur?
2: Well, you'd all think I was mad if I told you. Take a look at it.
3: It's a very strange-looking glass.
1: Yes, looks Venetian, possibly from Murano.
2: It is.
3: This red spot here on the side.
2: Yes, it's supposed to be a drop of blood.
4: Oh, that's very odd. How do you know that?
2: Well, Gerald, this goblet has a legend, a terrible legend. And, of course, none of you will believe it, but the story is that anyone who drinks from this goblet will kill someone.
1: Oh, that's wonderful. And you believe it?
2: Why, yes, Gerald. You see, I've had proof.
3: Good heavens.
2: I once drank from this goblet.
4: What?
3: Arthur, you're joking. You mean that
2: yes,
3: you...
2: Susan, it was justifiable homicide, but after I drank from it, I did kill someone. He was a thief and he attacked me, but still, I killed him.
1: Well, you never told us about that.
2: Well, it's not anything that I care to remember particularly.
3: Oh, how terrible for you, Arthur. Where did you get the goblet?
2: From a murderer. A man who killed his wife. They were auctioning off his estate.
1: Extraordinary. May I look at the glass, Arthur?
2: Yes, if you like.
1: Everyone stared at the goblet in silence as I held it to the light. It had a delicate brown tint, reminding me of old blood, except that it sparkled and glittered. The spot of red did look like a drop of blood about to roll down the side. It seemed ridiculous that this inanimate object could make men commit murder, and yet there was something about it that fascinated me, and suddenly I wanted to drink out of it.
2: You seem very interested in my goblet, Harvey.
1: Yes, will you pour some wine in it for me?
2: What? No, Harvey. This happens to be one superstition I believe. Everyone who has ever put his lips to this goblet has killed. I don't know why it's so, but it is.
4: Oh, it's silly, of course, but why tempt fate?
1: Oh, nonsense, Gerald, nonsense. I'm going to drink out of it.
2: You'll have to pour the wine yourself, Harvey.
1: All right, I will. Well, here's health and long life.
3: No, Harvey, I won't let you.
1: Oh, why, Susan... You shouldn't have done that. You've spilled some of Arthur's best burgundy and ruined a good tablecloth.
2: Oh, it doesn't matter. I'm glad you did it, Susan.
3: I won't let you or anyone else drink from that glass.
1: It's strange to get so distressed about a ridiculous legend.
3: I don't think murder is ridiculous.
2: You know, I'd like to get rid of it. I was thinking of destroying it.
1: Well, why don't you? Just fling it against the fireplace.
2: No, I can't.
1: Huh?
2: I've tried several times, but somehow I couldn't.
1: Arthur?
2: Yes?
1: How about giving it to me?
2: I'd rather not.
1: Oh, come on. You want to get rid of it, and I have a fine glass collection. I'd like to add to it. I'll keep it locked up.
2: You'll be sorry, but if you want it that badly, Harvey, it's yours.
3: Arthur, please don't give it to him.
4: Susan, what's the matter with you? You watch over Harvey as if, well, as if...
1: As if what, Gerald?
4: Oh, the whole business is absurd.
3: Of course it is.
1: Yes, and if I should drink out of it and commit a murder, that would be the most absurd thing of all. I kept the goblet on the mantelpiece in my library where the lamplight made it glitter. I discovered that the red drop was not paint. It was ingrained in the glass. Oh, very cleverly. One night, both Susan and Gerald were at my home. As we chatted, I got up, went to the mantelpiece, and idly toyed with the goblet.
3: That goblet? It's the one Arthur
1: gave... Yes, yes, you remember. He gave it to me.
4: Why don't you smash it, Harvey? Get rid of it. Ooh. Gives us all the creeps.
1: Mm. Well, Gerald, you aren't really afraid of a piece of glass, are you?
3: You don't believe Arthur's story at all, do you, Harvey?
1: On the contrary, Susan, I do believe it. But not the way you think.
3: What do you mean?
1: Well, I mean to say murder is not in the goblet. It's in me, in you, even in Gerald.
4: Ooh, what a silly thing to say, Harvey.
1: Oh, yes, you don't need a magic goblet to commit a murder. All you have to do is let yourself go. Let go of the civilized controls that tie you up. Why, Gerald, if you had cause, you could murder me or even your lovely wife.
4: Oh, I couldn't kill a fly.
1: Oh, but you could if the fly gave you enough trouble. Now, supposing, just as an example, supposing that you discovered that Susan was really in love with me and only married you for your money. Wouldn't that make you want to murder her, Gerald?
4: Oh, you're crazy.
3: That's not very funny, Harvey.
1: Even you, Susan.
3: What?
1: Even though you have a lovely face and exquisite hands, even you could commit murder. Why, there must have been times when you hated Gerald, or only for a moment, of course. But in that moment... Yeah, in that moment, if you were not so civilized...
3: Stop it, Harvey.
1: Why, you could even put your lovely hands around my throat.
4: Oh, stop it, Harvey. You're not that important to her. And then just why are we on this gruesome subject?
3: That's Harvey's idea of humor.
1: Susan looked at me, a touch of red at the point where the cheekbones make the skin taut. She seemed angry, but she wasn't really. Oh, yes, she loved me. I could see it in her face. She looked at me for a moment and then dropped her eyes.
3: May I look at the goblet, Harvey?
1: No, I'm afraid not, Susan. You might accidentally drop it.
4: It might be a good idea.
3: Well, I have an even better one, Gerald. And that's to go home before we get really serious about this murder business.
1: I sat there staring at the goblet after they left. It fascinated me, glittering in the lamplight. And as I looked at it, it almost seemed as if the red spot of blood was moving, rolling down its side. Why shouldn't I drink from it? Why? And before I knew it, I'd taken it down and put it on the table. I got a bottle of burgundy, opened it, and I poured slowly, filling the goblet just up to the red spot. And then I drank from it. Seemed to me that the wine had a different taste, although I had drunk this wine often and knew its taste well. It was delicious. I had another. It was heady, and it made me a little dizzy, although I felt fine and free. Yes, light and dizzy. But after a while, when the dizziness wouldn't go away, I decided to go for a drive, even though it was close to midnight. I drove fast. The speed and power of the car gave me a feeling of great exhilaration. I took the turns at full speed, enjoying the danger of the sharp curves. Then I came to a long, level stretch of road. I pressed down hard on the gas. The needle of the speedometer slowly moved upward. 60, 70, 80, 85. The road, like a black ribbon, rolled up in front of me. And then... I suddenly saw him, but it was too late. I struck him with my right fender. He never made a sound. The car swerved a little from the impact. My heart in my throat. I stopped. Then I backed up. Backed up. Backed up. Backed up to where the body was lying sprawled grotesquely on the edge of the road. One look was enough. He was dead. But no one had seen the accident. I stepped on the gas and drove off.
0: death's goblet, and a man who drank from it, a corpse lying limp by the side of a lonely road, and a car speeding away as the clock strikes 12 for...
5: Murder!

0: And now, back to Murder at Midnight. Harvey challenged the curse of the goblet and found it true. He had just killed a man after drinking from it. Let's listen to him as he continues the story of Death's Goblet.
1: I knew now that the story of the goblet wasn't a myth, and I also knew what I was going to do about it. The next night, I got Gerald to come to my house to do some work.
2: I can't make head or tail out of your cost estimates, Harvey.
1: Well, now, really, Gerald, it's very simple. Just concentrate.
2: Why can't you take care of it like a good fellow? I'm awfully tired.
1: Well, all right, let's stop for a couple of minutes. Have a drink.
2: What are you doing, Harvey? The goblet.
1: Why, you don't really believe that story of Arthur's, do you?
2: Well,
1: you're much too intelligent for that. Well, you only pretended in front of Susan, didn't you?
2: Well, I... yes, had to pretend, you know, women.
1: Well, of course. And even if you did believe it, I have a feeling that... basically, you're pretty reckless, aren't you?
2: I used to be pretty wild when I was a young fella. Owned a motorcycle once. And...
1: Yes, I know, yes. Well, let's drink up. Find me a victim, will you, Gerald?
2: Huh?
1: Well, you know, according to the legend, I've got to murder someone. Maybe even you.
2: Harvey the murderer.
1: Yes. Very nice wine. How about another?
2: Right.
1: Well, here's to your lovely wife. And how about switching glasses?
2: Huh?
1: Well, you might as well get a kick out of it, too.
2: Well, okay.

0: Well, I did it.
1: You certainly did. By the way, Gerald.
0: Yes?
1: I checked Arthur's story about this goblet.
0: Yeah?
1: And it seems that he's right. Everyone who ever put his lips to this goblet has committed a murder.
0: You mean...
1: Well, of course, it's all coincidence, but... then again, who knows? All the next week, I kept reminding Gerald about his drinking from the goblet. I wasn't really trying to get him to kill, but it was amusing to see him get upset and uneasy. And I noticed he was getting a little bolder, particularly with Susan, and had developed a temper. And one night, just as I was about to retire...
2: Hello, is that you, Harvey?
1: Yes, Susan, how are you?
2: Oh, I'm fine. I'm just a little worried about Gerald. He usually gets home at about 6, and it's 11 o'clock now. Do you know where he might be?
1: Why, he's having dinner with his sister.
2: Sister?
1: Yes, a tall, dark girl. She was in the office today, and...
2: Harvey, Gerald has no sisters.
1: Oh, he hasn't?
2: No.
1: Oh, I guess I got him mixed up with someone else. Yes, yes, it was Les Gordon who was meeting his sister. Yes, Gerald had some business to take care of over in Milford.
2: You're not very good at covering up, Harvey. I'm coming right over. Please wait up for me.
1: Good. Things were beginning to happen. It was becoming very interesting. Now we'd see.
3: Harvey, I want you to tell me everything. I must know. Who is this girl?
1: Take it easy, Susan. Come, sit down, sit down.
3: Oh, never mind that. What about Gerald?
1: I don't know anything about Gerald's private life. And besides, you're not the one to talk.
3: What on earth do you mean?
1: You know perfectly well what I mean. You don't really care for Gerald. Actually, you're in love with me.
3: Harvey.
1: Well, you are, aren't you?
3: Maybe. Sometimes I think I am. Oh, but you're too cold-blooded. I'd never be sure I could trust you.
1: As a matter of fact, you'd like to get rid of Gerald.
3: Why do you say that?
1: Well, I'm just putting your thoughts into words. You never really loved him, did you?
3: Oh, but Harvey...
1: And he's finally become unbearable, hasn't he?
3: Oh, Harvey, if you only knew...
1: Do you know that the last time Gerald was here, he drank out of that goblet of Arthur's? It's possible that... He wants to get rid of you, too.
3: Oh, stop it! Stop it, you hear?
1: Well, I'm just telling you what I think you ought to know.
3: Oh, we'll see. I left word at home that Gerald was to meet me here. And if he does come, well, we'll see.
1: We sat and waited, not talking much. Susan's face was pale and agitated. It was most exciting. Susan, with all her charm and embellishments, was really a fierce animal underneath... I could almost hear her rage seething.
3: Are you expecting anyone?
1: Just Gerald.
3: Well, let him in.
4: Well, hello, Harvey. Susan, what's up? Why did you leave word to meet you here?
3: It's almost midnight. Where have you been all the evening?
4: At Milford.
3: With whom?
4: What's going on, anyway? What are you so excited about, Susan?
3: What were you doing in Milford?
4: Why, I went there on business.
3: Oh, really? You've been behaving very strangely lately, Gerald. If you don't love me, why don't you say so like a man?
4: What? This is all your fault, Harvey. You've been filling her head with poison.
1: I had nothing to do with this. I told her that you went to Milford.
3: All he did was to make me see clearly something I've felt for a long while. And I think this is the time to do something about it.
4: Sue, are you out of your mind? Put that gun down.
3: You remember it, don't you? You gave it to me. Said it might be useful in an emergency.
4: Harvey, take that gun away from her. She's liable to shoot.
1: She won't shoot. She's only trying to frighten you.
3: Am I? Let's see.
4: Oh, my shoulder. Give me that gun.
3: Give me... No.
4: Harvey. She's dead.
1: Yes, Gerald. And you killed her.
4: But it was an accident. She shot at me, and I was only trying to get the gun away from her. You know that's what happened.
1: I only know that you drank from that goblet and that you killed her.
4: What? But... Oh, you dirty treacherous. You planned all this so that you could get rid of me. So that you could have Susan. So you could have the firm for yourself.
1: You'll have to do better than that to beat the gallows, Gerald.
4: The gallows? Please, Harvey. We've been friends for a long time. You can't let me down.
1: You wouldn't have pressed the trigger if you hadn't had murder in your heart, Gerald. You shot her because you wanted to.

0: That's what I saw. I believe in telling the truth.
1: Harvey, I'll turn over the business to you. I'll do anything, anything, if you'll just...
0: I don't accept bribes, Gerald.
1: All right. But I'll fool you. I'll call the police myself.
0: Well, there's the phone.
1: I'll prove my case in court. They won't convict me. Operator. Operator, give me the police. Hello? Police department? This is Gerald Hamilton. I just accidentally shot my wife. And my friend's home. Yes, she's dead. The address is 411 Grove Street. That's right. I killed her. Accidentally. Yes. I'll be waiting here.
0: Cigarette, Gerald?
1: Oh, treating me like a condemned man, huh? Well, I'm not going to die. All I have to do is tell the truth about everything, including you.
0: Oh, but you forget, Gerald, there must be fingerprints, your fingerprints on that gun. That won't look very accidental, will it?
1: But Harvey...
0: You did it, Gerald. I saw you.
1: If you don't back me up, they'll hang me like a common criminal. Please, Harvey, don't let them do that to me. Please.
0: Oh, stop whining, Gerald.
1: What? All right, Harvey, I'll stop. You're responsible for this whole thing. You know you are. And since they can only hang me once...
0: He raised the gun, but I'd been expecting it. I grabbed his hand, pushed it against his chest. My finger pressed on his and on the trigger. And suddenly, he went limp.
2: You won't get away.
0: My alibi was perfect. All I had to do was wait for the police that he himself had called. Minutes ticked slowly away, and then...
3: Hello, Harvey.
0: Arthur.
3: Glad I found you in. Say, you look as if you'd been in a fight.
0: Arthur, you'd better not come in.
3: Why? What's the matter?
0: No, you'd better not come in.
3: Well, but why?
0: Well, Gerald and Susan, they had a quarrel, and he killed her.
3: What?
0: And then he shot himself.
3: What are you talking about, Harvey?
0: Well, all right, come in. Look for yourself.
3: Good Lord.
0: Yeah, tried to kill me, too.
3: But why? It doesn't sound like him, like either of them.
0: Well, I don't know why. Fit of insanity? Or maybe it was the goblet. Your goblet. He drank out of it, you know.
3: The goblet? Why, that's ridiculous.
0: As he spoke, he picked up the gun. Made me furious. All those fine fingerprints of Gerald's were now erased. Put that gun down, Arthur. There are fingerprints on it.
3: Oh, I'm sorry. I didn't realize.
0: I tried to get hold of myself. The stupid fool, he was going to ruin everything. But I had to keep calm. What were you saying about the goblet?
3: Why, it has no curse or magic. I just made that story up.
0: You made it... You mean...
3: Of course, I bought the goblet in an antique shop. As a matter of fact, I have a whole set of them.
0: The pulses hammered away in my head. A vast, uncontrollable anger seized me. Was it because of those precious fingerprints that he'd wiped out, or because I had believed in the goblet myself? I don't know. I only know that I had to fight to keep from grabbing him by the throat.
3: You know... I don't think you're telling me everything you know about this horrible business, Harvey. In fact...
0: A red hot wave came over me. I don't remember exactly what happened.
2: Let me go! Get your hands off me!
0: Arthur's body is lying there too now. Next to Susan's and Gerald's. But the police will be here any minute, so I have to hurry. First, the goblet. There. That's done. That... No. Some of the broken fragments still glitter in the lamplight. I've got to crush them. Grind them to powder under my heel. But there are always other pieces that I can't find. They're hiding from me. They're afraid of me. But I'll find every piece. I'll find them!
4: Three bodies lying huddled on the floor, and the madman crushing the fragments of the broken goblet to powder as the police car drives up and the clock strikes 12 for
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0: Remember to be with us again when death appears at the door, wearing the face of a friend, and the clocks strike 12 for
1: Murder at Midnight.
0: The part of Harvey was played by Eric Dressler. With music by Charles Paul, Murder at Midnight was directed by Anton M. Leader.

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12: Wheat checks, rice checks, and good hot Wilson present Space Patrol! High adventure in the wild, vast reaches of space. Missions of daring in the name of interplanetary justice. Travel into the future with Buzz Corey, Commander-in-Chief of the Space Patrol! In today's transcribed adventure, Buzz and Happy are stranded on the Martian desert, 100 miles from the nearest city. They've just come to an expanse of tiny green plants carpeting the desert for miles.
13: Something's wrong with my throat, Commander. It feels tight. It's hard to breathe.
14: Mine's the same way, Happy.
13: It couldn't be the dust coming up from the ground, sir.
14: No, it comes from the plants. Every time we take a step, the plants shoot out spores, poisoning the atmosphere.
13: It's getting worse, Commander.
14: What's still worse, these are poisonous lichens.
13: Poison? What are we going to do, sir? We can't go back.
14: Well, if we go on, these plant spores will paralyze our breathing muscles. We'll suffocate.
12: We'll be back in just a moment with today's Space Patrol story, The Electronic Burglar.
15: Say, you want to have some fun, gang? Well, listen to this jet cycle. There's nothing in the tank but ordinary fuel, and here's the result. Just a putt-putt. That's all it is with ordinary fuel, but pour in some super fuel. Wow, that jet cycle is supercharged now. Yes, sir, gang, when it comes to supercharging, you need super fuel. And the same thing is true of you, especially in the morning when you haven't had a bite to eat for hours. So to really get up ahead of steam, to really get set for a lightning takeoff, you have to get supercharged. And here's Buzz Corey's way of doing it. He eats a good breakfast with Rice Chex or Wheat Chex, the super cereals that help to supercharge you. Bite-sized Chex. Chex, the cereals that taste so good. Chex, the cereals that are so crisp, so absolutely different. So take a tip from Buzz Corey. Eat a good breakfast with a super cereal and get supercharged. The super cereals, Rice Chex, Wheat Chex. Even on the man-made planet Terra itself, few citizens are aware of the existence of the Maris Design and Development Company. Yet, from Mercury to Pluto, there's hardly a man, woman, or child whose life isn't made more secure and pleasant because of the engineering know-how in the creation of electronic devices by the Maris Company. And so, when Howard Maris reported that his Terra offices had been burglarized, Commander Corey assumed personal charge of the investigation. Right now, Buzz and Happy are standing before the damaged door of the Maris Company vault, questioning the perplexed and worried executive, Howard Maris.
16: I can't understand why the alarm system didn't work. I set it myself last night, just as I always do.
17: How do you set it?
16: There's a lock switch in my private office. Once that switch is set, nobody can force an entrance to the building without setting off the alarm.
17: But what if somebody had the key to the outside doors?
16: If they used it before regular opening time, even a key would set off the alarm.
17: The only sign of force, inside or out, is at the vault door. Mr. Maris, are you positive you set the alarm switch last night?
16: Absolutely. And the alarm did work, you know.
17: Yes, but several hours too late. By the time our men got here, the metal on the Endurium door had cooled where the atomo torch had melted it.
16: It's the most baffling thing I've ever run into, Commander.
17: Mm-hmm. One fact is pretty clear, Mr. Maris.
16: Yes, what's that?
17: Whoever did this job was extremely familiar with your operations.
16: Are you suggesting it was an inside job?
17: Yeah, it almost had to be. Just look at what was taken.
16: Yes, the analscope plans. The most valuable thing in the vault.
17: Well, excuse me, sir, but what is this analscope? It's a device for detecting mineral deposits hundreds of feet underground.
16: It's 10 times more efficient than any other instrument or method we have.
17: Those plans, in the hands of someone who knows their value, are worth at least 1 million space credits.
13: Wow.
16: Oh, excuse me.
18: Yes, Maris here. Oh, very well.
16: Commander, I'm wanted in my office. Would you excuse me, please?
18: Surely, Mr. Maris. Go ahead.
16: Thank you.
17: Commander, if it was an inside job, why did the thief have to use an atomo torch on the vault? He got into the building without setting off the alarm.
18: The alarm didn't go off until the thief was safely away. If I didn't know Maris so well, I'd suspect him of being involved in the robbery.
17: Well, how about his chief engineer, Cheller?
18: They both agreed to a brainograph test. I think they'll pass it. They've worked with Robbie and me on top secret projects a number of times. Maris and Cella are exceptionally honest.
17: Well, the security department men have gone over everything and haven't found a single clue. What's the next step?
18: The brainograph.
17: Excuse me, sir, but have a look at this.
18: What?
17: On the floor of the vault here, it looks like broken glass.
18: It is. Somebody dropped his glasses. Gather it up carefully, Happy.
17: Yes, sir. Well, there's hardly anything left but slivers.
18: And don't cut yourself, but get all of it.
17: Hey, Maris doesn't wear glasses.
18: Neither does Cella. Happy, don't mention this to anyone. We'll have a check made on Maris' employees to see who does wear glasses. I hope there are enough large pieces there to tell what the optical formula is.
17: I've got it, sir. The pieces are in this piece of paper.
18: All right, Hap. We'll turn it over to the lab.
19: Goodbye, Stokes.
20: And so long, Maris, and thanks.
19: Don't miss that any time.
18: Now, Commander, you mentioned a brainograph test. Whenever you're ready.
16: Fine, Mr. Maris. By the way, the man who just left, he looks familiar.
18: Oh, that was Ward Stokes. He's a precision machinist. Does special assignments for me from time to time.
16: Oh, sure. I remember him now. About a year ago, Major Robertson had him work on a special view scope for the security lab.
18: Oh, that's so? I had him in mind for the analscope job.
16: Did you discuss it with him?
18: Oh, no. No, I wouldn't do that until I'd checked with security. That's our standard policy on really important jobs. Stokes just dropped in to pick up an instrument case he left in my office.
16: I see.
18: Your man, Captain Scoville, talked to him.
16: Captain Scoville and his men will remain on duty here for a day or two, Mr. Maris, checking the alarm system.
18: Yes, Commander, I understand.
16: They won't interfere with your regular operations any more than they have to. Now, if you'll get Cheller, Happy and I will take you to headquarters for the brainograph test.
20: Oh, Stokes, you got the case all right.
21: Yes, walked right into Maris' office. One of Corey's men gave me the one silver, but didn't even stop me.
20: Has the case been tampered with?
21: Well, it was on the floor exactly where I left it yesterday. After all, it looks just like what it's supposed to be, an instrument case.
20: Yes. Not even Boss Corey would suspect this small box of being an electronic burglar.
21: And now that we've got it back here, no one will ever suspect. Oh, I see you found your spare glasses.
20: You know, I've worn glasses for 30 years, and I never broke a pair till last night.
21: And you never cracked a safe till last night, either. Oh, did you?
20: Well, if I did, I wouldn't have been so awkward when I removed the protective goggles.
21: Nah. Well, it was a small price to pay for what we've got.
20: Yes. That reminds me, you better put that robot burglar away and help me copy the analscope design.
21: Where do you want me to put the burglar?
20: In the staging room for now.
21: All right. This stage set's a great piece of work, even if I do say so myself. Startling duplicate of Merv's private office.
20: Well, it would have to be, wouldn't it? Otherwise, we couldn't have trained our mechanical helper to find the alarm switch in the real office.
21: You know, I've made dozens of machines operated by electric eyes. But until you came along, it never occurred to me to, well, to...
20: Yes, to make a machine that works for you instead of somebody else.
21: Yes, Bartram, I guess that's it. The toughest part of the whole job was getting a hold of Maris' burglar alarm key long enough to make a duplicate.
20: Maris doesn't suspect us. Corey doesn't suspect us. I'd say we pulled it off without a hitch. But now we better get ready to blast off on Mars.
16: Happy, I suppose you heard the results of the brainograph test.
17: Yes, sir. Maris and Cheller didn't have anything to do with the robbery.
16: Not only that, but they haven't the remotest idea who might have done it.
17: That's great. They accept that it doesn't help us much. Oh, how about the fragments of glasses?
16: Well, the lab couldn't tell a thing. The boys did their best, but the pieces aren't big enough to indicate the optical formula.
17: Oh, well. Maybe it wasn't a thief that dropped it there anyway.
16: Maybe not. Maris says that he and Cheller are the only ones that go into the vault. We would get this clue just when our chief optical expert is in the hospital.
17: Dr. Pricer?
16: Yes. I contacted Pricer and showed him the fragments on the telescreen. He thinks he could determine the lens formula after he's out of the hospital.
17: When will that be?
16: In 10 days. You know, I think I'll take his suggestion. Pricer says this man Stokes might be able to help us.
17: Stokes? Oh, the fellow Maris was talking about?
16: Yes. Stokes helped Pricer on some high-precision optical work a while back. Pricer thinks he's great.
17: He could well be, with both Maris and Pricer raving about him.
16: Now, let's pay him a visit, Happy, and see if he can put our glass jigsaw puzzle together. Mr. Stokes, I imagine you're a pretty busy man, but at the moment, you're the only one who can help us.
22: I'm rather rushed, Commander, but if it's for the Space Patrol, I'll be glad to if I can.
16: I have some fragments of what apparently was once a pair of glasses. Can you determine the optical formula from these small pieces?
22: Why, it would be rather difficult. May I ask why you want this information?
16: By tracing the prescription, we might be able to check with various opticians and find a thief.
22: A thief?
16: Yes. Confidentially, I'll tell you that these fragments were found in Maris's vault after the burglary. You know about that, of course.
22: Yes, perfectly outrageous. And this is the only clue you have?
16: So far.
22: Oh. Well, I'm afraid I couldn't give you a very accurate analysis, Commander.
16: I see. Well, perhaps Dr. Pricer can do it when he gets out of the hospital.
22: However, let me examine these fragments more closely. Will you let me take them into my lab in the next room?
16: Of course.
22: Won't take me long to find out if further tests will be worthwhile.
17: He didn't seem very interested at first, Commander.
16: It's a challenge to his ingenuity. He'll probably help us.
17: All these pictures of gadgets on the walls. Are these Stokes' inventions?
18: I suppose so.
17: Hey, come and look at this one, sir. The picture here by the door.
18: All right.
17: It's a miniature view scope, no bigger than your hand.
18: An amazing piece of construction.
17: Well, I'd like to see the actual thing. Hey, I wonder what's in this room here.
18: Happy.
17: Oh, well, I wasn't snooping, sir. I just thought... Hey, look at this.
18: What is it?
17: For a minute, I thought I'd been here before. But this is an exact duplicate of Maris's private office.
18: It does look like it. Same furniture arrangement, same size, same fixtures.
17: Yeah, maybe the same person designed the offices, and Maris's is just like Stokes.
18: No, I don't think so, Happy.
17: What do you mean, sir?
18: These walls don't reach the ceiling. This is a room built inside a larger room, like a stage set.
17: You're right. It seems kind of silly.
18: It certainly does. And then...
17: Hey, what's that, Commander?
18: Machinery of some kind, but I don't see... Oh, it's that instrument case. The lid's opening.
17: Look at it, Commander. Now the whole case is moving, rolling across the floor.
18: I wonder what could have started that thing up.
17: Now look, it's running a long rod up in the air.
18: Yeah, very ingenious. A telescoping rod in sections with a key on the end of it.
17: Sure like to have one of those things. It looks like it's on its way to unlock something.
18: Mm-hmm. To unlock a mystery. Watch it closely, Happy.
0: Going to tell him, Boucher.
1: Well, tell him you can probably figure out the optical prescription. Then, in a day or two, give him a fake formula.
0: Good. Then Corey will never be able to trace you.
1: Go tell him and get him out of here.
0: Yes, yes.
22: Commander, I've got good news for you. Commander, where are you?
2: In here, Stokes.
22: Oh.
18: Happy and I are watching this fantastic gadget of yours.
0: How does that thing get started? Here, I'll shut it off.
18: No, wait. Let's see what it does.
0: It's just a silly toy. I'll turn it off.
18: Later, Stokes.
0: But, Commander.
17: Hey, it acts like it's looking for something. Now it's heading right for that little doodger on the wall there.
18: A lock switch.
17: It's feeling for the keyhole.
18: A very clever machine, Stokes. So that's how the alarm system was shut off.
0: Why, what do you mean?
18: You can't deny this room is an exact replica of Maris' office.
0: Suppose it is. Lots of offices are alike.
18: I see. Then, of course, you won't mind taking a brainograph test.
2: That'll be enough snooping, Corey. Get your hands off. You too, cadet. Get their weapons, Stokes.
0: Yes, Boucher.
2: Keep behind them in case I have to use this ray gun.
18: So you're Stokes' partner in the burglary. Boucher, huh?
2: Hold him, Stokes. Confounded men, you should have locked the door.
0: How did I know they'd be coming here?
2: And that robot, how did it get started?
0: The timing mechanism, I forgot to shut it off.
18: So just 12 hours after the robbery, it started up again.
2: Yes. In another 3 hours, the robot would turn the lock switch back on, move back to its original position, withdraw its wheels and levers, and become an innocent instrument case again.
18: Too bad Stokes has such a good reputation as a precision machinist, or we'd never have come here.
2: It is too bad, Corey. But I'm afraid it's too bad for you.
0: What are we going to do with them?
2: We can't dispose of them here on Terra. We'll take them to my lab on the Martian desert, where they'll never be found.
15: We'll be back with Space Patrol in just a moment. Say, gang, listen to this boy going to the breakfast table. He doesn't care if he ever gets there, does he? He doesn't like his breakfast cereal, that's why. No zip, no lift, no flavor. Now, here's a girl. Listen to how she goes to breakfast. Uh-oh, she doesn't even bother about going. Same trouble. A cereal, dull as can be. No taste, no tang, no nothing. Now, here's another youngster going to breakfast. Ah, no wonder he's in a hurry. He's really going for breakfast, because this fella does what Buzz Corey does. 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Buzz and Happy have been captured by two criminals who stole designs for a valuable new mineral detection device from the Marist Design and Development Company vault. The thieves, Stoke and Boucher, have locked a space patrolman in a compartment on a spaceship and are heading for a hideout on the Martian desert.
17: Certainly aren't taking any chances, sir. My wrists are tied so tight, my fingers are numb.
18: If we can work loose before the ship lands, we might be able to fight our way out of this mess, Happy. Keep at it.
17: Yes, sir.
18: Now they cut the rockets. Feel that increased gravity pull?
17: Yes, sir.
18: If they're carrying out their original plans, it means we're landing on Mars. We've got to work fast before they can land.
2: Unlock the compartment, Stokes. I'll keep them covered.
3: All right. Now, you two, on your feet.
2: Let's check these ropes. Turn around. I said turn around! And I say something, I mean it, Corey.
18: I'll remember that, Boucher.
2: With the little time you got left, I suggest you dwell on more pleasant memories. Okay. The ropes are still tight. Get moving, you two. This is our little Martian hideout.
17: Sure is a filthy little hideout.
2: Well, maybe we'll let you clean it up before we do away with you.
3: Let's get some heat on. I'm freezing.
2: Stokes, you're going right back to the ship and blast off for Lowell City.
3: You still think I should make contact with Thoth?
2: Yes. I'll stay here and guard Corey and the cadet until everything is set. Leave the designs here.
3: I'll put them in the cupboard.
2: All right. If you find everything safe in Lowell City, then make arrangements for getting the money from Thorpe, and we'll hand over the design.
3: When do we get rid of Corey and the cadet?
2: Just as soon as you get back. Nobody will ever find them out here in the desert. You better get going.
3: Oh, I wanted to ask you a couple of things. Come out of the ship with me.
2: Well, all right. I don't imagine you'll want to leave, Corey. But we'll lock the door just in case.
17: Well, sir, we've got until Stokes gets back to get out of here.
18: Even if we overpower Boucher, we'll need Stokes' ship to escape. Do you see a space phone in here?
17: No, sir. But maybe there's one hidden around someplace.
18: Happy, there's a heating control. Kick the switch with your foot.
17: You cold, sir?
18: No, but put it on full, quickly.
17: Yes, sir. There it is, sir.
18: Good. Now, if this room will just heat up in a hurry.
17: Well, there goes Stokes.
18: Now, when Boucher comes into this heated room, I have a hunch he'll have some trouble with his glasses.
17: Huh?
18: Coming in from the cold air, they'll fog up just like the windows.
17: Say, yeah, then we can rush him.
18: The best we can hope to do is knock him down with a headlong dive until we can get our hands free. Here he comes. Get ready.
17: Yes, sir.
2: All right, gentlemen. Now we'll just relax. Oh, you got the heater. I told you space patrolmen wear hardy souls accustomed to cool. Confound it. My glasses are...
18: Okay, Happy?
13: Get off of me.
17: He dropped his gun, Commander.
18: Take it out of the way. That's it.
17: Can you handle Boucher with your hands tight, sir?
18: I won't have to. They're loose, Happy. All right, Boucher.
13: Let go of me.
18: And stop struggling. On your feet. I'll take the gun, Happy. Boucher, untie the cadet.
2: Wait till I get my breath. You knocked all the wind out of me.
17: It's all right, sir. The ropes are working loose.
18: Good. Boucher, is there a space phone in this building?
2: No, there was a portable set on the ship, but I forgot to bring it in.
18: We'll just have to wait till Stokes returns. We'll get a nice surprise when he walks in that door.
17: Should we tie Boucher up, sir?
18: That might be a good idea. We won't have to watch him so closely. Boucher, get away from that cupboard.
17: I'll get him, Commander.
13: They're not there. They're gone.
18: What are you talking about?
13: The anoscope design. Stokes never put them in a cupboard.
17: I saw him walk over there.
13: He double-crossed me. The dirty rat.
17: What good would they do you if they were there?
13: Don't you see? Stoke isn't coming back, and we're stuck here.
18: He's right, Happy. This puts all of us in a tough spot. Boucher, how far did you say it was to the nearest city?
2: 100 miles. 100 miles of desert.
18: And we don't have any way to call for help.
2: We'll die out here. We only got food for 2 days.
18: Maybe. But we're not going to stay here. Let's take what food and water we can and start across the desert.
2: On foot? We could never make it.
18: We're going to try it. Now, where's the food locker? Come on, Boucher. You're lagging behind.
2: Don't make me walk anymore, please.
18: You've got yourself into this mess. You're going to keep moving.
2: All right. I'll try to make it.
18: That's it. Now stop blubbering and save your breath.
17: Hey, These green plants are all around us.
18: They're lichens, Happy. In the Martian summer, they turn rust-colored.
4: Oh, stop. Wait.
17: Now what?
4: I feel sick. Something's wrong with my throat.
17: Well, I don't feel so good myself, but we've got to keep moving.
18: Hold on a minute. There's something strange in the air.
17: It's dust coming up from the ground, sir. Every time we step, a little puff of dust spurts up.
18: It's from the lichens, Happy. They're spores.
17: Spores?
18: Yes, tiny cells from these plants. This kind is poison.
4: What?
18: Getting into our throats, lungs.
4: Let's get out of them, quick.
17: But we've got to keep on going.
18: And the plants stretch for miles in all directions except behind us.
4: Then let's go back.
17: We can't go back. Commander, these spores, what do they do?
18: If we keep inhaling them, they'll paralyze our breathing muscles. We'll suffocate.
4: I'm going back. I'm going back.
18: Boucher, come back here. Grab him, Happy.
17: No. Boucher, keep your head. No. All this stomping around is making it worse.
18: Stand still, Boucher. Be quiet. Look around, examine the terrain. Maybe we can find a bare stretch of ground.
4: It's hopeless. We're trapped. Trapped on the desert.
18: I said be quiet. See anything, Happy?
17: No, sir. Except up that low hill there. It seems to be a tower of some kind.
18: Yes, a power relay tower. There's one every 20 miles.
17: Maybe there's a spacephone at the tower. If we can get there, we could call for help.
18: That's worth a try. Come on, let's go.
17: Come on, Boucher. Just a few yards more.
4: My chest. I can hardly breathe.
18: I don't see anything that looks like a spacephone, Happy.
17: Neither do I, sir. Just some wheels and gears. And
18: those are to adjust the receiving and deflecting coils at the top of the tower.
4: You mean we can't call for help after coming all this way?
18: I'm afraid not.
4: Then what good is this monstrosity? Well, I'll die here under the tower.
18: Look, Boucher, lie down and rest a minute and keep quiet.
17: Sir, by looking at the coils, can't we tell the direction to take to Lowell City?
18: Yes, but it's straight across those poison lichens. Now, wait a minute. If we were to turn those wheels, it would interrupt the power beam. The beam would miss the next relay tower.
17: Hey, yeah, they'd have to send somebody out to investigate.
4: Well, then do it. Turn the wheels. Cut out the power.
18: Boucher, do you realize that human lives may depend on that power beam?
4: Well, what about our lives? Our lives depend on it, too. Turn it off.
18: Well, what we might do, Happy...
4: Turn it off.
18: Might deflect it slightly, just enough to register on the instruments at the monitor station.
17: Well, how could we be sure we weren't turning it too far?
18: See that dial? It points to zero. That means it's right on the beam. The red lines on either side are the danger limits. Here, let's release the holding mechanism. Now we'll turn the wheel carefully.
17: The indicator is still on zero, sir.
18: The control mechanism has a high gear ratio for accurate focusing of the beam.
17: Now it's moving, sir. Halfway to the danger line.
18: That ought to alert the maintenance crew. Now we'll spin the wheel the other way, back and forth.
17: Want me to take over again, sir? You must be tired.
18: All right, Happy. Thanks.
4: You've been doing that for half an hour and nothing happened. Turn the beam off. Clear off. That's the only way to make them pay attention. It'll be dark in a little while. Nobody will be able to see us.
17: Commander! Commander, look! It's an atmosphere ship.
18: And it's headed right for the tower.
4: Well, wave to them. Make sure he sees us.
5: He'll see us, don't worry. It's a power commission ship, all right, sir. See the big red circle on the hull?
18: All right, Happy. He's coming in for a landing. Set the indicator back to zero.
17: There it is, sir. I'll lock it in place. Control secured, sir.
18: All right, let's get to the ship. We've got an appointment with Stokes in Lowell City.
4: I told you and the commander how you can pick up Stokes and the man who's going to buy the design. They will go on my record, won't they?
17: Oh, sure, but I'm afraid it's a little late now to start thinking about getting off easily.
18: Happy, I just talked to a Lowell City space control and the pilot's spacephone. They're putting a guard around Stokes' ship in case he tries to blast off.
17: Fine. When do we get to Lowell City?
18: In a couple of minutes. We'll turn Boucher over to the spaceport guards and go after Stokes and Stiles.
6: Well, Stokes, the designs seem to be complete.
23: Is that all there, Mr. Thott?
6: Now I'd like my money.
23: Of course.
6: I'm glad you and Boucher changed your minds and made a straightforward business deal.
23: The original plan was just a precaution in case we were being followed. But everything worked out so well...
18: All right, Stokes. I'll take those plans.
23: Corey.
18: Get Thorpe happy. I'll handle Stokes.
17: Yes, sir. Where do you think you're going?
18: All right, Stokes. Had enough?
4: Yes, Corey. Let up.
17: I've got Thorpe coming out.
18: Keep them covered. I'll get the analscope designed.
17: Yes, sir. All right, Stokes. Move over next to your partner.
23: Just tell me one thing. How did you get out of the desert?
17: Well, Commander, why don't we let Boucher explain that to him? It'll give them something to talk about for the next several years they're going to be spending together.
15: We'll be back with an action preview of next week's exciting Space Patrol story in just a moment. Say, you want to hear something funny? Well, listen to this. That's a word scrambler, gang, a machine that scrambles secret messages sent by space patrollers over the spacophone. Now, do you want to know what the message said? Well, here, I'll have it unscrambled for you.
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15: 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Yes, that's the kind of start Buzz Corey gets. That's the kind of start you need to be a winner just like him. So come on, space patrollers, get supercharged. 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And now for a preview of next week's exciting Space Patrol story. Buzz and Happy are on Venus on a farm where food is chemically grown in large tanks. As they walk toward a building where Tonga is held captive, huge sun mirrors atop several tall towers turn ominously toward them.
17: Smoke and rockets, Commander. It's really getting hot all of a sudden.
18: Yes, waves of heat. Even for Venus, this is unusual.
17: Oh, my eyes. What a glare.
18: Happy, don't look at those reflectors. They'll blind you.
17: Let's run for the building and get out of this sun.
18: Pap, look out. They're focusing those sun mirrors on us.
17: A whole battery of them are pointed right toward us.
18: Maybe we can dodge them. Run back this way.
17: Commander, they've got us surrounded by those heat beams, and they're closing in.
18: They hit us with all those at once. We're finished for good.
15: Be sure to be with us next Saturday for the exciting story, The Space Shark, when Wheat Checks, Rice Checks, and Good Hot Ralston again bring you Space Patrol! And now here's a message from Commander Buzz Corey.
18: Here's a little riddle. What is it that is scarce, valuable, and necessary, yet given away free? The answer is blood, the gift of life. Yes, when grown-ups give blood at the Red Cross Center, they don't receive money, but they do receive the wonderful, deep-felt satisfaction of knowing they helped save a life. Now, how would you like to help me get more people to save lives? Join my Space Patrol blood boosters. It's lots of fun. So how about it? Join today.
15: Space Patrol, an original Mike Moser production starring Ed Kemmer as Commander Corey and Lynn Osborne as Cadet Happy, was written by Lou Houston and directed by Larry Robertson. Other players were Bela Kovac, Ken Mayer, and Norman Jolly. Dick Tufeld speaking. 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

0: This is the fascinating story of Dantro, the Planet Man, troubleshooter for the League of Planets organization, the law enforcement body for peace and justice in the celestial world, whose headquarters and center of operations are situated on the capital of all the planets, Planaria Rex. From Mercury to Pluto, wherever danger threatens the universe, you will find Dantro, the Planet Man, fighting for fair play. In a moment, the Planet Man. Dantro, in the nick of time, saved Slats from the evil plans of Gaza and Marston. Now we find Slats, Dantro, and Rura as they are discussing the chain of events.
1: I guess we should congratulate you, Rura, on being elected a member of the council.
2: Yeah, should we call you by some kind of title or something?
3: No, thank you. Just call me Rura. I won't pretend that I'm not very pleased by it, but frankly, the thing that pleases me most is the way you're coming here and everything that's happened since has affected the thinking of the council.
2: Yeah, I guess it is going to be kind of tough to get used to the idea of men being on the same footing as you gals. You've been running things for so long.
3: Oh, it's not going to happen that fast, Slats. In the first place, you can't change something that's existed for 1,000 years overnight. And besides that, even if we could, it wouldn't work.
1: I know what you mean, Rura. A change as sharp as this has to be gradual. You have to give people a chance to get used to the idea a little at a time.
2: Say, when do we take off for Planaria Rex, Dantro?
1: You're pretty anxious to get back, aren't you?
2: I certainly am. Why, aren't you?
1: Well, in a way I am, but still knowing everything's okay, it kind of takes the pressure off.
2: You know, wait a minute. What are you leading up to? Come on, out with it.
1: Well, we've been so busy worrying about Marston that we've hardly had a chance to look around in spite of all the light years we've covered.
2: Yeah, so?
1: Well, I thought that instead of heading back directly in Astral Drive all the way, that we might do a little bit of star hopping.
2: Star hopping?
1: Well, what would you call it? I mean, to use the astral drive to go from star to star and do a little exploring on the way back. But it's up to you if you'd rather head straight back.
2: Well, wait a minute. I didn't say I was that anxious. Now that you mentioned it, we didn't get much of a chance to look around. Yeah, that idea intrigues me.
3: I still don't understand why you don't let me send you both back with the dimension warper. We could send your ship back with a crew of our people later on.
1: Well, I know it sounds a little foolish, Rura, but the Alpha brought us out here, and it's an old tradition of the League Patrol to bring the ship back as long as it can navigate.
2: Yeah, it's kind of like the old Earth custom when the ships that sail the oceans. Captain never left the ship as long as it's still afloat. Sometimes they even went on with them when they sank.
1: Well, I don't suggest carrying it that far, Slats, but I certainly didn't intend to leave the Alpha behind.
2: Me neither. Brought us through some tight spots. So I wonder how our friend Barrel's doing. Bet he's kind of lonesome.
1: Well, we'll be seeing him pretty soon, but try to remember, Slats, a robot doesn't have feelings or emotions the way you do.
2: Nah, you'll never convince me he's not human. When are we leaving?
3: Whenever you're ready.
1: How about it, Slats?
2: Whenever you say, Dantro.
1: And with your permission, Rura, we'd like to go back to our ship as soon as we can arrange it.
3: Very well. I'll put through a call to the laboratory now to ready the dimension warper. We'll send you that way. But before we do, Haru wanted to thank you personally for your braveries and assistance. You know, once we started a check, we found that Gaza had been systematically planning to take over the council for some time. Your coming here forced her hand and may have avoided the same thing happening here that happened in your planetary league with Marston. Well, come on, she's waiting for you now.
2: Hey, you know, that Haru certainly turned out to be a nice woman, but I didn't think so when I first met her.
3: Oh, she's pretty decent. She pretends to be stern, but actually she has a pretty soft heart.
1: Well, I see you've cleaned up the lab here.
3: Yes, that fight Slats and Marston had certainly raised havoc with some of our apparatus, but we've got it all repaired.
2: Hey, there's the dimension warper there.
3: Yes, and they're ready to transfer you back to your ship anytime you say.
1: Ready, Slats?
2: Just say the word.
3: Step over into the grid.
2: Over here?
3: That's right. You too, Dantro.
1: All right.
3: The machine can take care of the both of you at the same time.
2: Hey, wait a minute. Are you sure you can put us back aboard the Alpha? It's a mighty small target out there in the middle of space.
3: Don't worry, Slats. We won't miss.
2: If you do, I'm going to be awful mad.
1: Me too.
3: Ready?
1: Right.
3: Very well. Contact.
0: Well, it looks as though our friends are on their way back to the Alpha and their friend Barrel. We'll be back in a moment. So level off. When we left Dantro and Slats, they were being transported back aboard the Alpha via the three-dimension warper. We find them now as they check their whereabouts.
1: Slats. Slats, hey, come out of it.
2: What? Oh, are we back?
1: Where did you think we were?
2: Well, for a minute, I wasn't sure. It all happened so fast. Matter of fact, I was kind of worried. In spite of what Ruhr said, I had my eyes closed. I thought we were still back in the lab.
1: No, we're aboard the Alpha, all right. There's your friend, Beryl.
2: Oh, hiya, Beryl. How's tricks?
4: Greetings, Slats. You too, Planet Man. Did everything go all right?
2: That's a long story, Beryl, but it all worked out. How's everything been back here?
4: Everything has been very quiet aboard the ship. I've been awaiting your return. There were several attempts made to contact you a little while ago from your home system, but I did not answer, for I knew they did not want me, and I could tell them nothing about either of you.
1: Well, don't worry about that, Beryl. It's all straightened out. We know the whole story. The man that was threatening our people has been taken care of.
2: Yeah, he sure has been, and I had the pleasure of personally knocking him for a loop.
4: If it made you happy, then I am sure it must have been all right.
2: Say, Dentro, what are we going to do with Beryl?
4: Do with me? I do not understand.
1: Well, you see, Beryl, we're heading back toward our home, and I guess Slats wondered if you'd be coming along with us.
4: Where else would I go?
1: That's a good question.
4: No. My masters told me to stay with you and use all my powers to help you in every way I could. Until that command is altered, I will stay with you.
2: Well, don't get me wrong, Beryl. I'm glad to have you. Anyway, what we're going to do should be right up your alley.
4: My alley? What do you mean?
2: Well, you're an exploring robot, aren't you?
4: That's the purpose for which I was built.
2: Well, that's just what we're going to do. You see, here's the story. We're going to take off... Rheostats all checked.
1: How about the leads from the atomic pile?
2: All tight. No radiation leaks indicated anywhere.
1: Turret leads?
2: 100%.
1: Well, I guess that does it. Ship's in perfect shape.
2: Yeah, guess we're about ready to take off, huh?
1: We'll never be readier.
2: What's our first stop?
1: Well, there's a group of stars about half a light year away on a direct line with our system. I thought we'd make our first jump to that constellation.
2: Yeah. You been there, Beryl?
4: No. I checked the star charts with Dantro while you were in the back compartment. Our expedition never touched on that constellation. I can tell you nothing about it.
2: Well, then it'll be new to all of us. Well, what are we waiting for?
1: And the way you react to the astral drive slats, I think we'd better wait till you get over on that exhilaration couch and at least sit down.
2: Right you are.
1: Here we go.

0: Okay, Slats, you can get up now.
1: Oh, what a sensation that is. I feel like everything was turned inside out. Funny it doesn't bother you.
0: Well, I never said it didn't, Slats. It's just that I'm too busy handling the controls to pay much attention to it.
1: Oh, a hero, huh? Where are we?
0: Well, come on over. See for yourself.
1: What's to see?
0: Wait, I'll cut in the Astra grid detector and we'll see what's in this area of space.
1: My gosh, it sounds like we really broke something.
0: No, there are a great many objects in this sector, apparently. We'll have to narrow the scope of the detector and use the directional beam. Want to give me a hand with these? It's a little too complicated to do alone.
1: Yeah, just tell me what to do.
0: You operate the directional beam while I vary the length and width of the grid.
1: All right, ready?
0: Cut in the beam. Now, let's try a distance about 100 million miles. We'll keep it tight, and it should cover no more than a 3 million mile sweep.
1: What's the score?
0: No, in a moment, as soon as our calculator gets a chance to evaluate the results.
2: Never mind your calculator. I have a short, brief message, an SOS. I'm waiting now to see if it is repeated.
1: You mean you can get a message from that fleet we left so long ago? Well, they must be light years away.
2: I am not sure where the message came from. I'm hoping it will be repeated so I can pinpoint its location. If it is, I can approximate its origin, but I am not certain of it.
0: Can we receive it with our equipment?
2: No, it would not help to adjust your receivers to the wavelength. If any message is sent, I will receive it.
1: What did they have to say?
2: The message merely indicated that the fleet had been attacked.
0: Attacked? By whom?
2: It would not indicate who the aggressors were. The ship that sent the message was apparently the only survivor.
1: You mean your whole fleet was destroyed?
2: Perhaps. It was not destroyed, but in any event, only one ship left able to communicate.
0: You say you think you know the approximate location. Would it be precise enough for us to go there?
2: I believe I have enough data to find the approximate position in space from which the message came.
1: Well, then, what are we waiting for? Let's go.
3: 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We'll be back in a moment. But first, here is a message the Planet Man wants you to hear. 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
2: Good evening, friends. This is your host to welcome you through the creaking door into the inner sanctum. Well, went sailing over the weekend. Trim little sloop known as the Vampire. Named after its owner, Nash. Everything went along with a charming frenzy. The owner yelled, "Man the deck!" And the captain promptly did. Just one man. Spread so thin over the deck, you'd think he was sprayed. An afternoon storm gave us the time for a while. One guest was washed right over the side. We didn't rescue him because we just know he'll turn up. He did once before.
3: Tonight's Inner Sanctum Mystery, Death on the Highway, was written by John Roberts and stars Ted Osborne in the role of Carlyle with Alice Reinhart as Ginger.
2: And now for tonight's sweet symphony of screams. We're on Chicago's famous Skid Row, a breathy carnival street of flea circuses, sideshows, dives, and honky-tonks. 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
4: Police, Drake River for Lester Samuels. Read all about it, paper, mister.
5: Yes, I'll take a paper.
4: Hey, didn't I send you a paper right here last night? Same place, same table?
5: You did. Same place, same table, same me. You've got a good memory, mister.
4: Some story, huh, Samuels? Jumping off that bridge. What a way to die.
5: Yes. Oh, what a way to die.
4: Hey, you sound funny. Did you know Samuels?
5: No, I didn't know Samuels. You got your nickel? 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
4: Nothing. You don't have to get sore. Lay down a please.
5: I did know Samuels. 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
6: And I'm Eric Carlyle.
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6: You stand trial, and I'll help you. I'll do everything to mitigate your punishment if you cooperate.
7: No! I won't be your cat's paw. I'll kill you first.
6: Get away from me, Samuels, or I'll shoot. I'll kill you and tell the police to attack me. Now get out. Samuels got out.
5: Out of his coat on the bridge. Then over the rail just 24 hours ago. The police are still dragging for the body.
6: With Samuel's death, I was safe.
5: I thought. His plunge into the river made the police story simple and passed and solved.
6: A thieving employee had taken the only way out.
5: But I wasn't safe. Even here, a heavy-set stranger at an adjoining table guessed my secret.
8: Well, about something, Mr.

0: Caroline?
1: Carter. How'd you know my name?
0: I read it off that tablecloth. You've been writing it over and over.
1: Oh, I always doodle my name.
0: Eric Carlisle. Your name's also in that newspaper in your lap. I read the story a while ago.
1: Look, if you're after a tart...
0: No, I'm not. I'm just making talk. Funny how a man's fears stick out all over him if he's wearing a sandwich sign.
1: Hate to break up your philosophizing, mister, but I've got to go.
0: Go ahead, run. See if you can run faster than the eyewitness.
1: Did you say the eyewitness?
0: Yeah. Every crime has its eyewitness, Carlisle. Even the perfect crime.
1: Who's the eyewitness?
0: You.
1: I ran in a high-powered convertible at 60 miles an hour into the teeth of an electric storm. The world's all suffocating at 60 miles an hour. I ran faster, 70 miles an hour, 72, 75. The rain fell and the sky thundered. I kept seeing Daniel's face, eyes up and begging, blindly. Floating in every road puddle I flashed through, I pushed the car to 80. But Samuel kept appearing faster as I murdered him over again with every puddle and every mile. And then, where the macadam was level and the rain puddles ended, there was Samuel, this time alive and real, standing deep in my headlights, right on the road with his thumb pointing like a grotesque hitchhiker. Look out, Samuel! Samuel! It was minutes before I dared get out of the car. The hallucination of having struck someone was so strong. When the mood passed, I went to look. I had struck somebody. And there was a witness to it.
2: You bore down on the poor guy like you wanted to run him down.
1: It's impossible. It was Samuel standing in my headlights, a man who died yesterday, a ghost.
2: Yeah. How did a nut like you ever get a license to drive? This is a kid named Slim. He was trying to hitch a ride for us. I was waiting on the side, and he was summoning you.
1: How is he?
2: I don't feel no pulse. He's dead.
1: You're sure?
2: Sure, I'm sure. Have a look for yourself.
1: I can.
2: I'll help you get him into your car. There's a trooper's headquarters 2 miles up.
1: Wait a moment.
2: What for? Pneumonia? I'm soaked through to the skin.
1: The victim. Who is the... Who was he?
2: A kid named Slim, I told you.
1: Friend of yours?
2: Well, not exactly. I only met him a couple of hours ago in a road diner. He had an argument with a red-headed dame he was with. They were eloping to get hitched before they got to fighting. The dame faded in a huff, and the kid, Slim, latched on to me.
1: You're a hobo.
2: Sure. I'm a hobo, and you're a killer. What about it?
1: I didn't mean to insult you. I'm desperate.
2: Yeah, well, mister, you will be when I testify as how you tore along at 80 and smacked into the kid like he was a paper bag.
1: Why should you testify? The kid, Slim, meant nothing to you.
2: And you mean even less.
1: If I meant more?
2: Is that an offer shaping up?
1: If it was.
2: How much?
1: $1,000.
2: Hey, you got all that sugar on you?
1: Yes. It was a horrible accident. I'm sick, in desperate trouble.
2: What okay. What do you want for your grand?
1: Dispose of Slim somewhere and forget everything. Let me continue on as if nothing happened. Is it a deal?
2: 1,000 talks. Get it up.
1: Here. There are 20 $50 bills here. I'll go on.
2: Sure. Hey, wait. Take the kid's overnight bag with you and dump it yourself somewhere. I don't want to be stuck with it.
1: I drove as far as I could get, then pulled into the yard of a roadside diner. The storm was over, and there was a wild gnawing in my stomach. I had to appease somehow.
3: What'll it be, mister?
1: Something hot, anything.
3: Clam chowder, okay?
1: Sure. Good. Clam chowder was in front of me. A sickening slop. It would do nothing for the agony in my stomach. And then I saw her come into the diner and into my life. My first sight of her was a face in the mirror in front of me. She stood behind me.
4: Mine company, mister.
1: The public place? Sit where you like.
4: I like right beside you. How's the chowder?
1: Don't know. Haven't tasted it.
4: Looks awful.
1: Does it? How much do I owe you, mister?
5: 2 bits.
4: You going?
1: Yes.
4: Without tasting your chowder? Wait for me. I'm not hungry either. A gentleman holds the door open for a lady.
1: Look, miss, you're beautiful and desirous and please company, I'm sure, but I'm in no mood for flirtation.
4: Neither am I, mister, and I'm in no mood for fish stories either.
1: Fish stories? I haven't said anything.
4: No, you haven't. But you're going to try.
1: What are you driving at?
4: I looked over your car before going into that diner. I wanted to figure how many were riding and see if there was a chance for me to catch a hit. You got an overnight bag initialed SW on your front seat. SW. Slim Williams. That's my boyfriend's bag. What are you doing with Slim's bag?
1: I saw it lying on the highway and picked it up. I was going to turn it over to the state trooper first chance.
4: Come again. And don't try to lie that Slim caught a ride with you and then got out forgetting his bag. Slim never forgets anything. I know Slim. We were eloping to get married.
1: You think I robbed your boyfriend?
4: No. Not a guy with your fancy clothes and car. All Slim had on him was $30. The bag's just got a shirt, a toothbrush, and a Keystone camera. I think you ran Slim down.
1: Why, what? What do you think that?
4: By the way, you're stalling and lying.
1: All right. Your Slim did suffer a minor injury. I tried to stop for him and a friend of his some miles back and... Stopping abruptly, my fender hit him a glancing blow.
4: Where's Slim now?
1: In a first aid clinic in Kenmore Township, 10 miles behind us.
4: Why did you lie about it?
1: I didn't want to be held up any longer. I'm in a hurry.
4: And why did you keep Slim's valise?
1: An oversight. Just that, believe me.
4: I'll believe you when I see Slim. You're turning around and taking me to him. Come on, get going. Now, what are you staring at?
1: You.
4: Don't pull that old wheeze. You've never seen me someplace before.
0: But I have. There's a quality in your voice, a likeness in your face.
4: Sure. I'm Zazu, the hula dancer you met in Borneo.
0: No, Samuel. You're the face of a man I knew. You're another ghost.
4: I remind you of a man. Mister, you sure pay pretty compliments. But I still want to be taken to Slim.
1: Every crime has its eyewitness, even the perfect ones. I was my own eyewitness. I had run from Samuel, the bookkeeper I'd framed and destroyed, into a new terror, an even greater danger. I had killed a hitchhiker named Slim and run. Now a girl with hard, accusing eyes was forcing me to turn back, forcing me to produce a dead boyfriend.
4: How much further to that hospital clinic Slim's supposed to be at, Mr. What did you say your name was?
1: I didn't. It's Carl... Chambers. Richard Chambers.
4: Now you're lying again. Your name's Carlisle, Eric Carlisle. You live on Mulberry Drive.
1: How did you know that?
4: By reading. You've got your car ownership slip around your steering wheel. I'm Ginger Thomas.
1: Hello.
4: How much further to Slim, did you say?
1: Not much, Father.
4: Well, step on it. You're loafing along like we're out joyriding.
1: We were close to the place where I'd paid off that hobo. And again, the thing was coming alive before me. The dead were coming back in the black puddles. The car overtook and splashed through mile after mile. Samuels and now Slim lying side by side. There had to be an escape for me. I had to rid myself of the girl at any cost.
4: Why are you stopping?
1: Rear tire feels flat. Take a look at it.
4: Go ahead.
1: Tire is low. I have to pump air into it. Got a hand pump in the trunk.
4: Hurry it up.
1: I found a tire wrench in my tool chest, the only weapon available. Miss Thomas.
4: I'm used to being called Ginger.
1: Ginger, I'll need your help. Tire pump keeps slipping. Someone has to hold it while I pump.
4: All right, if I have to. Hey, it's pitch black and spooky out here. Where are you?
1: Here, at the rear of the car.
4: And
6: hardly make out.
1: Please hurry if you're going to help.
6: I'm staying where I am. Did you really think I was going to walk into a tire wrench whacking down on my...
1: My hand! You've got a gun.
6: It's Slim. I stole it from him when we quarreled. Can you still drive with that hand?
1: Yes. Your bullet hit the tire wrench. The hand's just stunned from the concussion.
6: Then let's go. This time I'll sit in the back and do the directing. In case you get any more funny ideas.
1: What's our destination?
6: Police headquarters. You're going to tell them you ran Slim down and then tried to murder me.
1: Ginger?
6: You're warming up another fish story?
1: No, no, no more lies. I killed your Slim on the highway accidentally. I couldn't seem to stop in time.
6: Where's Slim now?
1: A hobo who was with him disposed of him. For a price.
6: How much?
1: $1,000.
6: Cheap way out for you.
1: I didn't haggle over price. I offered that much, and the hobo took it. I never haggle over the price of my safety. No price is too high.
6: You're telling me. I saw you go for that wrench back there. Slim meant nothing to the hobo. Slim meant something to me.
1: I understand. If I could make it up to you somehow.
6: He meant 100 times more to me than he meant to the hobo.
1: 100 times more? $100,000?
6: Police headquarters, about a quarter mile up.
1: $100,000 is a fortune.
6: Sure, it's a fortune.
1: If it means my safety. Yes.
6: I'm rich. Pull into the first tavern you see. I want the thrill of ordering a 4-inch steak and champagne. You're not eating, Mr. Carlisle.
1: Eric.
6: Hmm?
1: Formalities are a little pointless now.
6: Okay, Eric. Go ahead. Order something extra good. On me.
1: Thanks, no.
6: Say, how are you going to turn over all that money to me?
1: I have that much in my vault.
6: In cash?
1: In cash.
6: Good. Eric.
1: Yes?
6: Don't look now. Across the room in the end booth, near the piano.
1: Who is it?
6: The hobo. The one that Slim took up with.
1: The one I took up with. You mustn't see us, Junior. Let's go quickly.
6: But I haven't finished my stay.
1: We'll get another one some other place. We've got to get out of here. We got out of the tavern without being seen.
6: Wait a minute. This dawns on me that your safety is my safety now. We're partners, sort of. And the hobo is your problem and my problem.
1: I don't follow.
6: If the hobo gets to worrying about what he's done for you and yells cops, I'm out that $100,000 you're going to give me tomorrow. You see it?
1: In a way.
6: And if the hobo sticks his hand up for a second helping of your money, you can't pay him because I've got your money. So the hobo turns to me.
1: But how can he get to me? He hardly saw me in the storm of darkness. I didn't identify myself.
6: You don't know hobos. That $1,000 you gave him opened his eyes to a lot of possibilities. He doesn't know your name, but I'll bet you anything he jotted down your license plate number when you pulled away.
1: Then what can we do?
6: Just one thing.
1: One thing.
6: If we're going to stay safe, we've got to shut him up. For good.
1: Murder.
6: You were the man with the lug wrench once. Look, I've got a fortune now, and Slim wants me to protect it any way I must. When Mr. Hobo comes out, we're walking him down the road and into the woods.
1: The hobo came out, and we walked him down the road, then toward the woods. I was beside him, Ginger behind him, prodding him with a gun. Ginger was protecting her fortune against the hobo as cold-bloodedly as I had once protected my fortune against Samuels.
2: What's the rap, mister? I'll ditch the kid like we agreed.
7: It's useless to talk.
2: Oh, the Dane's been selling your bill of goods. She was Slim's girl. I seen her with Slim. You're in the clear, honest, mister. I loaded the kid down with rocks and threw him into a lake. I really done my bit for that grand.
6: Stop here, Eric. I'll take him into the woods.
7: You kill him?
6: Yes, me. I'll have to do the dirty work. Can't trust you with a gun, so I'm stuck doing it. Don't run off while I'm in there, Carlisle. We've got a morning date with your back.
7: I won't run off. There's no place to run to.
6: Keep walking, hobo.
2: Look, I'll give you back that grand. If that's what's griping you people,
6: walk.
1: They disappeared into the woods for a moment. Victim and executioner. There was a long, heavy silence. And then...
6: See this? Came out of the hobo's wallet.
1: Why, 67432 is my car license number.
6: It was his number to a juicy career of blackmail. But we're really safe now. Sucker.
1: We came back to town, Ginger and I. In the morning, I went to my bank vault and turned a packet of new bills over to her. $100,000. The money I'd stolen in Samuel's name and hidden away. She took the money without a word and went off laughing, as if she had a huge joke she wanted to tell the world. I'm here in Enrico's now. I've been an eyewitness to a lot of things since Samuel. I'm back here because there's no place to run to. The heavyset stranger who called the turn on me last night is coming over.
8: Weren't able to shake that eyewitness, huh?
1: No. How can a man shake himself? I've been seeing Samuel everywhere. He's been a boy named Slim, hobo, girl named Ginger. Lock me up somewhere. I'm out of my mind.
8: No, you saw right. Samuel's and his family. His two sons and his daughter.
1: Samuel's? And his family?
8: Samuel didn't leap into the river. He merely left his coat on the bridge and walked away.
1: But I ran over a boy named Slim. He was under my wheels.
8: Before your wheels. He practiced just such a fall for days.
1: It was all a frame-up, then. A frame-up to trap me, Slim, the hobo, the girl.
8: No, not a frame-up. Just a way of giving justice a little push on her way.
1: Who are you? Another Samuel. Samuel's father, maybe?
8: No. I'm just an odd-job man working at a police headquarters. I specialize in digging up eyewitnesses.
1: You're a cop.
8: Yeah. Funny thing, how 9 times out of 10, the missing eyewitness turns out to be the guilty party himself.
9: Did someone just say all Carlisle needed was a dash of ginger to cook his goose? Still, you know, Carlisle hung on to his sanity, but tenaciously, right down to the last crack. Morals? Oh, I got a couple. Chalk these on the nearest penitentiary wall, somebody. When embezzling money, be sure to amputate both hands so you won't finger yourself. And this clincher. He who frames a bookkeeper only hangs himself.
8: Good night.
9: Pleasant

Inner Sanctum was heard in the United States over CBS, the Columbia Broadcasting System, and has been rebroadcast for servicemen and women overseas. This is the United States Armed Forces Radio Service, the voice of information and education.

Once again, the keeper of the book has opened the ponderous door to the secret vault, wherein is kept a great sealed book, in which is recorded all the secrets and mysteries of mankind through the ages. Here are tales of every kind, tales of murder, of madness, of dark deeds, strange and terrible beyond all belief. Keeper of the book, I would know what tale we tell this time. Open the great book and let us read. Slowly, the great book opens. One by one, the keeper of the book turns the pages and stops. Ah, the strange story of a scoundrel who swindled the innocent, only to find that all his wealth could not protect him from justice. A tale titled Murderer Unknown.

0: Here is the tale, Murderer Unknown, as it is written in the pages of the sealed book. Our story begins as Martin Scott enters the large and luxurious offices of Gerald Morgan. Scott, his face white and tense, is talking to Morgan's private secretary.
1: But, Jason, I tell you, you've got to let me see him.
2: I'm sorry, Mr. Scott, but Mr. Morgan can't be disturbed.
1: But it's a matter of life and death, man. You can't...
3: What's all the noise out here about?
1: Oh, Gerald.
3: Oh, it's you, Martin.
1: Gerald, you've got to see me. It's something that concerns both of us.
3: Concerns both of us? You forget you're no longer a partner in this firm.
1: In spite of that, it concerns the two of us.
3: All right, come into my office. You too, Jason.
2: Yes, Mr. Morgan.
3: Well, what is it, Martin?
1: Yesterday morning, I received this letter in the mail. As it had a black border, I naturally thought it was just a death announcement. But when I opened it... Here, read it for yourself.
3: You'll die first, Martin Scott. Then Gerald Morgan will die. There's no escape. Well, what about it? Obviously, it's the work of a crank.
1: Yes. That's what I thought after I'd read it. But late last night, someone took a shot at me as I was approaching my home. As you can see by this bullet hole in my hat, I had a rather close shave.
3: Someone took a shot at you? But who?
1: You must remember, Gerald, that when you took this company away from me, you also ruined almost 100 stockholders.
3: My gaining control of this company was entirely within the law.
1: Well, from what happened last night, it seems obvious one of the stockholders doesn't agree. Whether we like it or not, we have to combine against this threat.
3: And exactly what do you propose?
1: This morning, I hired a private detective, Philip Walker, to investigate. He wanted $200 for his fee, but I only had 100.
3: And seeing that I'm a party of the second part in this threatening letter, you think it only fair I pay the other half of Mr. Walker's fee?
1: Yes.
3: That's reasonable enough. I'll send you a check for $100.
1: Thank you. I'll keep in touch with you, Gerald.
3: Yes, do. Goodbye, Martin.
1: Goodbye. Goodbye, Jason.
2: Goodbye, Mr. Scott.
3: Well, Jason, you heard Mr. Scott's story. What do you think?
4: Mr. Scott is a poor liar.
3: Exactly, Jason. I'm very curious to know what Martin's next move in this little game will be. What was the name of that private detective you said he hired?
4: Philip Walker.
3: Ah, yes, Philip Walker. Have him call on me as soon as possible, Jason. There are a few things I'd like to discuss with Mr. Walker.
0: A few days later, Martin Scott, a terrified look on his face, rushed into Gerald Morgan's office.
1: Gerald, I've got to talk to you.
3: Now, we mustn't get excited,
1: oh,
3: Martin.
1: Please.
3: 4 days have passed, and I see you're still alive.
1: Gerald, I've received another letter. It says I'm to die tonight, at midnight. Look.
3: So it does. Too bad, Martin. Looks as though I'll have to pay for your funeral after all. Jason, you'd better make arrangements.
1: Don't joke, Gerald. If he kills me, you'll be next.
3: What do you suggest?
1: I want to leave town. Go far away.
3: Oh. And of course, you want me to lend you the money.
1: Oh, I know I haven't any prospects now, Gerald, but I'll pay you back somehow. All I want is $5,000. It's nothing to you, but to me, it's the difference between living and dying.
3: Really, Martin, you give me credit for very little intelligence.
1: What do you mean?
3: Come, Martin, why don't you admit you put the bullet through your hat yourself and wrote those letters all in an effort to get money out of me?
1: You don't believe me?
3: No, Martin, I don't believe you. For the past 3 days, every move you've made has been reported to me by Mr. Walker.
1: Philip Walker?
3: Yes, Martin. The detective you hired. It was a simple matter to buy his services away from you. As usual, it was just a question of money.
1: But, Gerald, you've got to...
3: In last night's report, Walker states that you left home at 9:25 to mail a letter. That letter you mailed couldn't by any chance be the death threat which you received this morning, could it?
1: Gerald, don't be a fool! I tell you, someone's out to murder both of us!
3: Well, I shall begin worrying when you've been killed. And rest assured that if anything happens to you tonight, I'll see to it you get a decent burial.

0: Gerald. I'll wake up. Someone's at the door.
1: What? Who could let me in this hour?
0: There's only one way to find out. Oh, all right. If you won't answer it, I will. Although I, you don't think...
1: Oh, shut up. I'll come with you. That idiot think we're deaf. Shut up, you fool.
0: Oh, his face. It's covered with blood. Who is he?
2: I don't know.
1: Gerald.
2: Martin. Hold the door open while I carry him in.
0: All right, Gerald. No.
2: He's almost unconscious. Loss of blood. Yeah. Is he now?
1: That's it. No use. Gerald, he...
0: His face looks as though it had been slashed a dozen times.
2: He's horribly mutilated.
0: Gerald, what's he clutching in his hand?
2: It's a letter. With a black border.
0: What's it say? Can you make it out?
2: It's difficult to read with the blood on it. It says... This is the last letter you'll ever receive, Scott. Your time has come.
0: Oh, Gerald, what does it mean?
2: Stop asking so many questions and call Dr. Richards.
0: Oh, all right.
2: Martin. Martin, can you hear me?
1: Gerald, at midnight, he came for me.
2: Who, Martin, who?
1: I never had a chance.
2: Tell me, Martin, who did this to you?
1: He said, after I died, you... would be next.
2: But who, Martin? Who?
0: Dr. Richards will be right over, Gerald.
2: It's too late. He's dead.

0: And now to continue the story, Murderer Unknown, as it is written in the sealed book. As Gerald Morgan drove to his office the morning following Martin Scott's death, he kept glancing over his shoulder nervously. A cold fear gripped him until he entered his office.
1: Good morning, Mr. Morgan.
2: Good morning, Jason.
1: I read in the morning papers what happened to Mr. Scott. It came as quite a shock.
2: Yes, I'm afraid I did Martin a grave injustice not believing his story. Why, look at the way he tried to warn me after he'd been mortally wounded.
1: He wasn't able to name his assailant, was he?
2: Unfortunately, no. He died just as he was about to name him.
1: That's too bad.
2: Yes, now I'm next. Well, whoever murdered isn't going to succeed in my case.
1: I'm sure he won't. Mr. Walker is waiting to see you.
2: I'll have him come in.
1: Yes. Mr. Morgan will see you now, Mr. Walker.
3: Good morning, Mr. Morgan.
2: Good morning, Walker. Have a seat.
3: Thank you. I read about what happened at your home last night. It's too bad you removed me from the case yesterday afternoon.
2: What do you make of it, Walker?
3: The manner in which Scott was so brutally murdered seems to suggest that the murderer is a maniac. And maniacs are dangerous, Mr. Morgan.
2: If you're looking for a fat fee, you'll get it without trying to frighten me into it.
3: Oh, I'm sorry, Mr. Morgan. I didn't mean...
2: Never mind. Your one job is to catch the man who murdered Martin Scott and is out to get me.
3: Yes, sir.
2: Scott believed that one of the former stockholders of this company was after him. And now I'm of the same opinion.
3: Yes, Mr. Morgan.
2: Yeah. Here's a list of the stockholders. Hire as many assistants as you need. Spare no expense, but find Scott's murderer.
3: We'll do our best, Mr. Morgan. Meanwhile, I'd better arrange a bodyguard for you.
1: Pardon me, Mr. Morgan, but perhaps a trip somewhere might be wiser.
2: Yes. Quite right, Jason. Even with a bodyguard, a man can be murdered. I think the idea of a trip, a long one, is an excellent suggestion.
3: Well, where do you intend to go, Mr. Morgan?
2: That I'm not telling anyone, not even you, Walker.
3: But how will I get in touch with you if something comes up?
2: Merely insert a notice on the personal column of the Morning Record. I'll get in touch with you, if I think it's important.
3: Very well, Mr. Morgan.
2: Jason, call my home and have my wife pack her things and mine. Tell her we're leaving town immediately.

0: Now that we're well on our way, I feel much safer. This trip was an excellent suggestion, Jason.
1: Pardon me, Mr. Morgan, but you haven't given me my course yet. I'm still flying due west.
0: Oh, yes. Here's a map with our destination on it, Jason. We're flying to a small lodge in the North Woods. There's a small clearing nearby where you'll be able to land.
1: Yes, Mr. Morgan.
0: You'll find it an ideal vacation spot. There will be perfect safety for Walker to catch Scott's murderer.
2: Good morning, Jason.
1: Good morning, Mrs. Morgan. Mr. Morgan.
3: Good morning.
1: Did you sleep well?
0: Perfectly, thank you. 2 weeks here has made me feel like a new man. Ah, wonderful air.
3: Yes, it is. I have here a copy of the morning record.
0: Is there a message from Walker in the personal column?
3: Yes, sir. The message reads, "Nothing found as yet, but I'm working hard."
0: I see. Well, we couldn't expect him to uncover the murderer in 2 weeks.
3: No, sir.
0: After all, there are over 100 stockholders, and any one of them might be guilty.
4: Good morning, madam. Gentlemen, a wonderful day for fishing, no?
2: Yes, it is. What have you got there, Pierre?
4: Just a few supplies, madam. Oh, yes, yes. A letter for your husband.
0: Huh? A letter?
4: Oui. My brother Jacques, who runs the general store and who is also postmaster, he gave it to me.
0: But no one knows I'm here. No one.
4: But it is addressed to you, Mr. Jones. Here, you can see for yourself.
1: Is there any return address on it, Mr. Morgan?
0: No, it's addressed to Mr. Jones, care of Postmaster St. Clair. Letter postmarked from Portland yesterday. Only one way to find out if this letter is meant for me. Why, another letter inside it. A black border.
2: Huh.
0: And it's addressed to Gerald Morgan. No matter where you flee, I shall follow. There's no escape.
5: A few minutes later, after a few bags had been hastily packed, a plane took off from a small clearing in the woods. Hour after hour, it flew due southwest. And when the fuel was almost gone, it landed near a small village in Indiana. Gerald and his wife went to the only hotel in the village.
2: Gerald, it was dreadful enough flying 1,000 miles in 8 hours, but it's too much to expect me to stay at a miserable inn like this. Just look at this room.
0: Gabe, if you value that lovely white neck of yours, you'll do exactly as I say. We're staying at this inn because it's secluded and safe. Who is it?
6: It's Jason.
0: Oh, just a minute. Come in, Jason. Did you get rid of the plane and send the telegram to Walker?
3: Yes, I did.
0: What did you say in the telegram?
3: Well, I told him that the murderer had been in Portland yesterday, and if he was to fly there and make every effort to apprehend him.
0: Good. Walker's no fool. He'll have his men in every hotel, station, and bus terminal in Portland. They have photographs of all the stockholders, and sooner or later they'll catch up with the guilty man.
2: But suppose he's already left Portland.
0: Walker will still find him. Now stop talking about it. We're perfectly safe here. All we have to do is wait.
2: Jason, where's Gerald?
3: He just went down to the bar to see if the morning record has arrived yet.
2: Jason.
3: Yes, dear?
2: Are you the one who's sending him those letters?
1: Why, darling, what a question to ask the man you love.
2: Oh, I'm sorry, Jason. I don't care what you do. Only promise
3: me... Be careful. Someone's coming. Mr.
1: Morgan, I see you were able to get a copy of the morning record. Anything in it from Walker?
0: Yes, but it's all bad. They weren't able to find the murderer in Portland.
3: It's too bad.
0: I told him to spare no expense, and he let the murderer slip through his fingers. Bah!
3: I'll answer it, sir.
7: This letter came from Mr. Anderson.
3: Thank you.
0: Another letter?
3: Yes, it was posted last night from Toledo.
0: But how could he have known we were here? We left no trail.
3: Shall I open it?
0: Yes.
3: There's another envelope within it.
0: The black border.
3: Yes, it's addressed to you.
0: Open it. See what he says.
3: No matter where you flee... You can't escape me. Your time is drawing near.

0: And now to continue our story, as it is written in the sealed book. Less than 10 minutes after receiving the black-bordered letter, Gerald Morgan was fleeing for his life. Hour after hour, he raced his car through the Indiana countryside, stopping only for gas. He drove recklessly with fear in his eyes.
1: Oh, Gerald, must you drive so fast? Several times we've almost had an accident.
2: Be quiet. I'm stopping in the next garage. We're going to leave the car there.
3: Leave the car?
2: Yes. I'm not taking any chances of his tracing us through the license plates.
1: But, Gerald, where are we?
2: We're on the outskirts of Chicago. Now, Jason, we've got to be clever. We're separating. You're to go to the Westview Hotel and take a suite for yourself under an assumed name, do you understand?
3: Perfectly.
2: Mrs. Morgan and I will slip into the suite after you've engaged it, with no one the wiser. And by the way, send a telegram to Walker and notify him that the murderer was in Toledo last night. And this time, he must be caught.
1: That must be Jason.
2: Yes, I'll let him in. Were you able to get a copy of the morning record, Jason?
4: Yes, I was.
2: Give it to me. Let me see. Here we are. No success in Toledo. We'll continue search. Oh, the fools. Another opportunity to catch him lost. How long do they think I can go on this way?
4: I'm sure you can depend on Walker.
1: Gerald, why don't you go and lie down for a little while?
2: I'm perfectly all right.
4: But you look tired. A little rest would do you good.
2: Oh, yes, I suppose it would. Call me if there's any word from Walker.
1: Jason, come over to the window where he won't be able to hear us.
4: What's the matter, Eve? You look so upset.
1: Well, you saw the way he acted, Jason. He's losing his nerve, going to pieces. And when Gerald's frightened, he becomes violent, almost a maniac.
4: What are you trying to say?
1: Jason, you've got to stop sending him those letters. I tell you, it's dangerous.
4: So, you really think I'm the one who's sending those letters to
1: him,
4: huh? Who
1: else could it be?
2: Yes, Jason. Who?
1: Gerald!
3: Mr. Morgan, what are you doing with that gun?
2: You haven't answered my wife's question, Jason.
3: I tell you, I know absolutely nothing about those letters.
2: Really? Perhaps you haven't noticed, but there's another one just been slipped under our door.
1: Oh, no, no.
2: Yes, my dear. We'll see what this one says. As usual, there's another envelope inside it, and with a black border.
1: But, Gerald, please don't open it. Don't, I can't stand it.
2: Come, dear. It's only fair that I should know what it says as well as Jason. No matter where you flee, I'll find you. When the clock strikes midnight, you die. So, you two had decided to get rid of me tonight.
1: No, Gerald, no.
3: I tell you, I had nothing to do with the sending of those letters.
2: Really, Jason, in all our travels, we left no trail behind. You two were the only ones who knew where I was.
3: You must listen to me. I tell you, I had nothing to do with them.
2: You're exceedingly clever, Jason. I've never denied that. With me out of the way, you could gain control of my company.
3: Your accusation is absurd. If that's true, why should I have killed Martin Scott? He had nothing to do with the company anymore.
2: Quite so, but with me dead, he might have gained control of the company instead of you. Therefore, you decided to remove the two of us. You've gambled, Jason, and lost.
1: Gerald, why are you turning on the radio?
2: We're parting company, my dear, and I feel the need of music.
3: No. No, you can't shoot me. I tell you, I'm innocent.
1: Gerald, I had nothing to do with his scheme. I swear I didn't.
2: You wouldn't want the man you love to die alone, would you, my
3: dear? You must listen to me. You must. I can prove I had no part in it if you'll only give me a chance.
1: No, no. No. No.
2: You were both very clever, but you were dealing with Gerald Morgan. You sent your last threatening letter. I've got to get out of here. The gun, I'll wipe my fingerprints off it and place it in Jason's hand. Perhaps the police will think it a double suicide. If not, they still can't prove anything against me. No one saw me come to the hotel. No one even knows I'm in Chicago. I'll return home and get someone to act as my alibi. The police will never know. Who's that?
5: Open up. It's the police.
6: I'm afraid you can only have a few minutes, Mr. Walker.
7: Thank you.
2: Walker, what are you doing here?
7: I've come to deliver a letter.
2: A letter?
7: Yes. Here.
2: What? It's from Martin Scott, dated December 5th. Well, that was the night he was murdered.
7: Yes.
2: Dear Gerald, a week ago my physician told me I had but a few months to live. After I once got over the shock, I suddenly felt free to do what 100 ruined stockholders wanted to do, but couldn't.
8: I could easily have come to your office and killed you, Gerald. I didn't want you to die so easily. Knowing you as well as I do, I began to plan your future for you. My plan began the day I came to your office with a death threat and the hat with a bullet hole in it. You reacted just as I knew you would. You bribed the detective I'd hired. When I appeared at your office this morning and showed you the second letter I'd received, saying I died tonight at midnight, you laughed at me for trying to extort money from you. That, too, I had planned on. In 1 hour, it will be midnight. And according to my plan for you, I must be murdered. I am going to slash myself with a knife, Gerald, and then go to your home to die. You're going to watch me die, Gerald. And no fear as you've never known it before. After I'm gone, you will begin to receive the same kind of threatening letters which I sent myself. You will run away, Gerald. But wherever you go, a letter will find you. You'll become insanely frightened. And in time, you'll turn on the only person who could be logically betraying your movements, Jason.
9: If things work out as I planned, the great fear in you will drive you to kill him. When you're in prison, waiting for the end, you'll receive this letter. And at last know which one of the stockholders made you pay for your crimes. Martin Scott. No. No, it can't be.
7: But it is, Mr. Morgan.
9: But if Jason didn't send me those letters, who did?
7: You forget, Mr. Morgan, that I knew where to find you. You had Jason send me telegrams, and they were easy to trace.
9: Then it was you who sent those letters.
7: Yes, I was the one who carried out Martin Scott's plan.
9: But I bought you, gave you thousands of dollars.
7: All of your checks were torn up. Martin Scott was my friend.
9: You can't do this to me. You can save me if you want to. I'm rich. I'll pay you any amount of money you want. Walker, listen to me.
10: You'll have to leave now, Mr. Walker. It's almost...
9: No, Walker. You can't. You can't let them kill me. I'll pay you anything. Anything. Walker!
0: And so ends the tale, Murderer Unknown, as it is written in the sealed book. At midnight, Gerald Morgan was executed in the electric chair. Twisted indeed are the strands of fate in which destiny entangles mere mortals.

0: And now, keeper of the book, before you close the great volume, show us the tale we tell next time. This one. Ah, yes. The tale of a human derelict who one night stumbled into a pawn shop and there sold 5 years of his life to a strange and mysterious pawnbroker. The tale is called Time on My Hands. Be sure to be with us again next time when the sound of the great gong heralds another strange and exciting tale from The Sealed Book. The Sealed Book, produced and directed by Jock McGregor, is written by Bob Arthur and David Cogan.
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0: Radio's masterpiece of mystery. Weird, thrilling dramas of the supernatural, of unknown realms, of eerie romance, haunting love, and malignant hate. Hear the cackling, mocking laughter of old Nancy, the Witch of Salem, while she reveals mad passions deeply hidden in the human heart. Jealousy, envy, malice, greed, ghastly specters rising out of the gray mists of midnight.
1: The Witch's Tale, written by Alonzo Dean Cole, noted dramatist and creator of radio advertising entertainment, has been presented as a half-hour program once a week for more than 2.5 years over WOR New York. 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For the first time, this program is available in electrical transcriptions for national, regional, and local advertisers in any city or town. These transcription programs have been produced with all the meticulous care that marks network all-star programs. Alonzo Dean Cole has selected the perfect cast. Expert engineers have interpolated sound effects, and the recordings have been produced under the personal supervision of J.G. Byers of the Byers Recording Laboratory. A little later on, we will explain the flexibility of this program for spot broadcasting and its practical and economical use for advertisers. And now we introduce you to

old I'd be today. Yes, a 111-year-old. We'll say then. There's a lot of folks is meeting us tonight for the first time. I reckon we better start off by telling them the kind of nice people which you and me is. You're right, Satan. The first thing we should press upon him is that we never told a lie in our lives. Especially not on my birthday. 122-year-old I be today. And consequently, all the yarns we spins is the purest kind of truth. Yes, Satan. The second thing they should know is that our little bedtime stories is all nice and bright and cheerful. And to prove it, we'll tell them one now that should keep them from sleeping for a week. Douse out them lights. Sitting quiet in the dark is the way to hear our pretty tales. Now draw up to the fire and gaze into them embers. Gaze into them embers deep, and soon you'll be in London, England. And there begins our yarn about the house of the bridegroom. The house of the bridegroom.

0: that's our yarn about the house and the bridegroom. Come see us next week on my birthday, and Satan and me'll have another pretty yarn to spin you.
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0: That's him now, isn't it, Laura? That isn't any bird. That's Seth Langley.
1: Now, Uncle Cassius, there's nothing out there except no magnolia trees and birds. All I'm doing out here on the veranda, smelling the night air. Smells that sweet.
0: It's Langley, the renegade, fighting for the North. And you're fixing to elope with him.
1: Uncle Cash, you're just being plain silly.
0: That goes again. I see him under that willow tree.
1: No.
0: Come out, Langley. Come out of there.
1: Uncle Cash, put away their pistols.
0: All right, then. Pretend. But try to stop this.

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1: Thank you, Charles Woods. The rivers of the Old South are rich with Spanish moss and memories of great days. The plantation houses stand like old ghosts on the river banks. This is the story of a plantation house we shall call Greenwood Acres. In 1952, an Army lieutenant named Seth Proctor, while on leave, found himself in a small backwater town in Georgia. He had gone fishing along a wandering stream loaded with water lilies, and when he got back, he told his landlady about it.
2: That's right, Mrs. Daniels. It was big. Biggest place I ever saw.
3: On the bank of the river, Lieutenant? A house?
2: Yeah, one of those plantation houses.
3: You're sure this isn't one of your fish stories, you young men all are making up?
2: No. I didn't even catch any fish. I just snarled my line on those water lilies.
3: Now, there's no house up that back.
2: Oh, but there is. I saw it. Had four columns out in front. Big willow tree right on the bank.
3: You just must be mistaken, Lieutenant. There ain't been any folks there since way back. Oh, wait a minute. You must mean Greenwood Acres.
2: What's Greenwood Acres?
3: Oh, an old plantation. Went to seed more than 50 years ago.
2: Went to seed?
3: Yeah. There was a tragedy sometime around the Civil War. From that time on, it just went downhill. House is nothing but an old ruin now.
2: Oh, no. It must be a different place then. The one I saw was new.
1: The next day, Lieutenant Proctor went out fishing again. And again, he found himself poling through mats of water lilies toward a willow tree that hung over the bank and oak trees festooned with Spanish moss. Through the heavy trees came the perfume of magnolias, and he saw the gleaming white portico of the huge house.
2: Well, that's it. And it is new. My landlady was wrong. Well, these water lilies are thicker than molasses. Can't move through them. Sound like a mockingbird or a catbird. Wait a minute, I used to imitate birds. Let's see. That's not bad. What? Who's that?
4: Is that you?
2: Who's talking? I don't see you. Oh, swimming in the water. What are you, a mermaid? That yellow hair of yours, I mistook you for a water lily. I wish I could get through to where you are. These water lilies are too thick. Where have we met? Was it at an army post dance?
4: It is you, isn't it?
2: Sure it is. At least it always has been. What I want to know is who you are. Hey, look out! Get back to shore, there's an alligator! Get back to shore!

0: More coffee, Lieutenant?
1: No, thanks. But there must be another way into that plantation, a road or something.
0: Oh, roads long since overgrown.
1: I tried. After she got back on shore and I couldn't get through the water lilies, I took the rowboat back and tried by land. Nothing.
0: You just must have dreamed it all.
1: Don't tell me what I dreamed, Mrs. Daniels. I saw her. She spoke to me. I didn't get a very good look at her. She got out of the water. All that blonde hair.
0: First time I ever heard of a soldier not looking at a pretty girl.
1: Well, she didn't seem to be wearing much.
0: That's the bathing suits they wear these days. It is scandalous.
1: It was like a dream.
0: Yes, that's just exactly what it was.
1: The house through the trees, white and shining. The birds singing. And then her. I never saw her before, but how does she know me?
0: She knows you.
1: Well, she called me by name. My first name. Seth.
2: Several times during the afternoon, Lieutenant Seth Proctor tried to get to Greenwood Acres, but all the roads were obliterated. That evening, he spent an hour at the local library.
1: It was back in 1865 I read the whole story.
0: So that's where you've been, at the library.
1: Yep. Now look, there was a girl named Laura who was in love with a northern soldier named Seth Langley. Her uncle Cassius killed Langley.
0: Yeah, and Laura pined away and died of a broken heart.
1: Gee, I wish there'd been a picture of her.
0: Did the story in the library say what she looked like?
1: No, it said she was beautiful and she had blonde hair.
0: Oh, like the girl you saw?
1: It can't be the same girl.
0: Of course it can. Unless you dreamed it like you said.
1: I didn't dream it. She was there. I saw her. She called me by name. And the house was new, shining white and new.
0: Now, where are you going?
1: There's a moon tonight. I'm going back.
0: Well, you can't get in.
1: I've thought of a way. I'll take a canoe instead of a rowboat.
0: A canoe?
1: A canoe won't get tangled up in those water lilies. It'll glide right over them.
0: Lieutenant, if I was you, I'd forget it. Just plain forget it.
1: The story said the bird call was the same. I can do that bird call.
0: Now, Lieutenant, please. Don't you go being foolish.
1: What's foolish about it?
0: If everything else is the same, that means her Uncle Cassius might be around, too. With that same gun.
1: What, to use on me?
0: Well, your name's Seth, ain't it? You're a soldier like he was.
1: It's not the same. This is 1952. The girl had blonde hair, and the house is new. No, I'm going.

0: You out there on the veranda again, Laura?
1: Say, it will come again.
0: He's dead.
1: No, I'll see him again.
0: He's dead. Dead. Been dead for years. And I'll do it again, I tell you. I'll shoot him again. I will, I tell you.

0: There it is. The willow tree. The oaks with the Spanish moss. Oh, I can just get to shore now. Made it. The bird called. I better answer.
1: Dad. Dad. Is that you?
0: Hello.
1: Hush. Not so loud. You know how Uncle Cassius feels.
0: How? What's your name? I don't know your name.
1: Oh, now you're joking.
0: Is it Laura?
1: You have come back, haven't you? I knew you would.
0: Do you know? You're beautiful.
1: Uncle Cash said you were dead. He said he killed you.
0: The most beautiful girl I ever saw.
1: Last time I never hardly got past the veranda before Uncle Cash shot at you. This time we fooled him, didn't we? Oh, Sam.
0: Laura. Laura. Who's that? There, standing over near the house.
1: Near the... Seth, look out. It's Uncle Cash.

0: Now, you just stay right in that bed, Lieutenant. Doctor said you should rest.
1: My shoulder.
0: Lucky you wasn't killed. Oh, I'll never get over the turn you gave me. Staggering in here the middle of the night, all bleeding.
1: I'm all mixed up.
0: Oh, you're mixed up.
1: After the shot, Laura seemed to disappear. I found myself in the canoe. I looked back. I saw the house, but it was old. It didn't look new anymore. It was old. What happened to it? What happened to Laura?
0: Her Uncle Cassius shot you.
1: I know I was shot. The doctor took the bullet out, but the house must be new. And Laura, she must be alive. I held her in my arms. She must be alive.
0: Lieutenant, would you like to see the bullet?
1: What?
0: The doctor left it here. Here it is. Right on this plate.
1: Well, let's see. Well, that's not from any modern gun. That's an old-fashioned bullet from a pistol around the time of the Civil War.

0: Lieutenant Proctor went back when he recovered, but he never again found the house, old or new. But the wound in his shoulder was real, and so was the lead bullet, a bullet that had been fired out of the distant past. A story true, but strange.
1: Walter Gibson, your expert on the supernatural. Stories of ghosts, of spirits, werewolves, and voodoo. And each story you hear is true, but strange. Strange with Walter Gibson as your expert was directed by Clark Andrews. In the cast were Alice Frost and Court Benson. This is Charles Wood speaking.
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0: Come in. Welcome. I'm E.G. Marshall. This is going to be a story that's almost unbelievable. Almost. A thing will happen which people, scientists included, will tell you cannot possibly happen. As your parents or grandparents were told that radio could not happen, television, heavier-than-air flight, and space travel could not happen. The thing is almost impossible. However, Kathy and Doug Sellers live in a middle-class suburb. Their neighbors are people to whom they say good morning, with whom they discuss the weather and the crabgrass. That's about the extent of the neighborliness. So that Doug is surprised this evening when Kathy says...
1: Early dinner tonight. We've been invited next door to spend the evening.
2: Oh, the Carters? They invited us over?
1: No, not the Carters. No, next door the other way. Oh. The Joneses.
2: Well, they just moved in yesterday.
1: I know. You wouldn't think they'd be ready for guests so soon. But they're completely settled in. I never saw anything like it.
2: How come you saw it in the first place?
1: Well, I went over there. She's such a little thing. I just thought I'd go over and see if I could help.
2: That was neighborly of you.
1: Well, but there wasn't anything to help with.
2: You like her?
1: She's nice, yes. Her name's Tootie.
2: Tootie?
1: I said we'd come, okay?
2: Oh, sure, of course. He's kind of funny looking.
1: Well, they're quite small, both of them.
2: You know,
1: but
2: he's got a big head. I know they can't help it, but somehow small people with big heads put me off.
0: Our mystery drama, Through the Looking Glass, was written especially for the Mystery Theater by Fielden Farrington and stars Ann Shepherd. It is sponsored in part by the Florida Orange Growers and Buick Motor Division. I'll be back shortly with Act One.
3: The following fable is presented to make you want to buy a Buick. As a kid, everything I had was somebody else's.
4: My, he certainly has his mother's eyes.
3: And his father's hair. Boy, what a hairy little person. Well, I finally got something to call my own. A beautiful Buick LeSabre. With my kind of room, my kind of ride, and my kind of style. Heck, I even let my dad borrow it now and then, because I love to hear people say, my, he certainly has his son's Buick.
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6: This is Lloyd Nolan. My son Jay was physically perfect. I guess he was about 2 years old before we realized that anything was wrong. At first, we thought he was deaf. That's what the parents of most autistic children think. At that time, I don't think we knew any parents of an autistic child. It would have been a great blessing to us to have had a National Society for Autistic Children. 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
7: Here's a tip from your Better Business Bureau on the metric system. You know, use of the metric system as a uniform system of measurement in this country is growing rapidly. But of course, you want to know how it will affect you, right? Well, take driving your car, for example. The kilometer will replace the mile in expressing distances. Right now, 1 mile is equal to 1,760 yards, or 5,280 feet. Now, isn't it easier to remember that 1 kilometer is equal to 1,000 meters? Your car's speedometer will also change from miles per hour to kilometers per hour. So will speed limit signs on the highways. And again, the standard unit of measure will be the meter. And so when you order a tank full of gas, the liquid measure will be in liters, not gallons. For example, a fill-up of 16 gallons is equal to 60 liters. For more information on the metric system, write to Metric Information Office, National Bureau of Standards, Washington, D.C.

0: There is a certain excitement in meeting new people who may or may not turn out to be friends. Friendship, not to be confused with acquaintanceship, requires so many parallels of taste, viewpoints, needs, backgrounds, and the like, that it's quite remarkable we see as much of it as we do. Kathy and Doug Sellers are calling to spend an evening with two strangers who obviously would like to become friends.
1: Hello, Kathy. Oh, I'm so glad you could both come.
2: Hi, Tootie. This is my husband, Doug.
1: Oh, how do you do?
3: How do you do?
1: Well, please come in. I want you to meet Sid. Sid? Oh, he's upstairs. Sometimes he's so slow getting ready for anything. Well, won't you sit down?
2: You really are settled in, aren't you?
1: It's
2: very nice, too. Everything looks brand new.
1: Oh, yes, it is. Well, can I get you a cup of coffee or... Oh, dear, I don't think we have anything to drink. I mean, like...
2: Oh, coffee's fine.
4: Hello down there. I'll be right with you.
1: Sid, do we have any... You didn't get any whiskey or anything, did you?
4: No, I'm sorry. I am sorry. I should have thought of that.
1: We don't drink at all, you see. And it's just... Easy to forget.
4: That's no excuse. I should have...
2: Oh, that's all right. We don't drink either. Not really.
3: Hardly ever.
1: You see, where we come from, people just don't drink.
3: You must come from a far distance. I'm trying to think of a place where nobody drinks.
1: Well, things are very different here. We're really very... Oh, what is that word, Sid?
4: Backwoodsy. We're very backwoodsy.
1: Yes.
3: Uh-huh. You're putting us on, right?
4: We're... What?
3: You're putting us on, kidding us.
4: Oh.
3: Well, I mean, this furniture looks as if it had been designed for 20 years from now. Backwoodsy?
4: Well, the furniture's all new, you know.
2: And you've got it all arranged so quickly. As I told Doug earlier, it looks as though you've been living here for years. And he's right, you know. It's very advanced.
1: Is it? Well, is it too...
4: It's all right, Tootie. She's so afraid we're going to seem, you know, different.
2: Doc, did you hear what Tootie just told me? Sid's in the same business you're in.
3: No kidding.
4: Are you an inventor, Doc?
3: No, I'm more like a designer, actually. Internal combustion engines.
4: Oh, we're not too far apart. As a matter of fact, I'm working on something right now that may put you out of business.
3: Oh? What would that be?
4: I've got a motor that's powered by solar energy.
3: Oh. By sunlight? Just sunlight?
4: Yes. Well, not the light itself, of course. By the emanations.
3: Does it work?
4: Oh, yes. Would you like to see it?
3: See it?
4: I've got a working model down in the basement.
3: A solar energy motor in the basement?
4: Oh, I see. It doesn't need the direct light. And besides, it stores... Do you want to see it?
3: aren't you afraid I'll steal it? I mean, if you've got a solar energy engine that really works...
4: No, I'm not afraid. Now, please don't be offended. I've had to work out some pretty radical new mathematical concepts that... Well, you wouldn't understand them just looking at the model. Nobody would.
3: Okay. I'd love to see it.
4: Good, come along. The good thing about it is you don't even need a sunny day. All you need is the sun on your side of the earth.
1: Would you like more coffee? If Doug's anything like Sid, they'll be down there for hours.
2: No, I don't think I could handle any more coffee, thank you. You're right about Doug, though. Where did Sid work before you came here? I mean, maybe he worked for somebody Doug knows.
1: Well, he didn't actually work for anyone. He's always been just an inventor.
2: Well, Doug knows so many people in the business. We moved around so much before we went to work for Driscoll Motors. I just thought we might have some mutual friends.
1: No. I mean, it doesn't seem likely. We haven't lived anywhere but, you know, there and now here.
2: Well, where did you live before?
1: It was just, well, like a different world almost. That's why I'm so pleased about tonight. We're the kind of people who just can't live without friends, you know?
2: Mm.
1: We were afraid there wouldn't be anyone we could, well, be friends with. So that makes tonight so good.
2: Oh, Tootie, you don't have to worry. We have a lot of friends you'll probably meet.
1: Where we used to live, we knew everyone. Just everyone.
2: Oh, it must have been nice wherever it was.
1: Oh, yes. It was all we knew, of course. In many ways, it's better here. Much better.
3: It's so quiet. How can a motor with any guts to it be so quiet lately? I've heard cats purr louder.
4: Well, there's nothing to make noise, actually, except the friction. And there's very little of that.
3: It's beautiful. How big would it have to be to power, say, an automobile?
4: How big? This engine itself would pull a freight train. So 12, maybe 15 cars.
3: That little thing?
4: Energy doesn't come in sizes, Doug. With refinements I'm not tooled for here, a motor like this could supply all the electricity a medium-sized city would need.
3: You're kidding.
4: It has implications, as a matter of fact, that could lead to the obsolescence of electricity itself.
3: Man, you are talking revolution, you know that?
4: It would be a tremendous step. Yes, it would almost certainly entail some dislocation.
3: Dislocation? It would bomb out just about everything our society is based on.
4: Well, the short-term adjustment would be severe, I don't deny that. Temporary chaos. The gain would be long-range, not immediate.
3: Ooh, scares me. No kidding, you don't know what you've got here.
4: Oh, yes, I know. What I have here is a device, a ridiculously simple little device which would make the air we breathe sweet and pure again. Make the oceans, the lakes, and the rivers habitable for marine creatures. Put an end to nervous breakdowns from the sheer clamor of civilization. As you say, destroy everything today's society is based on.
3: Well, today's society isn't exactly utopia, I know that, but, Sid, it's the only society we've got.
4: Would you like to see the design on paper? Talk about the math involved.
3: Well, you said I couldn't understand the math anyway.
4: No. I said you couldn't understand it simply from looking at the motor. Actually, like the motor, the math is quite simple.
1: I can't tell you how glad I am that you could come over and just, you know, visit.
4: I'm afraid I've talked too much shop to Doug, though.
3: Huh? Not at all. I'm sorry. I guess I'm sort of preoccupied.
1: Dinner next time, all right?
2: Okay. I'd love to watch that gadget of yours turn out a whole dinner.
3: Let's go, Kathy. I mean, I do have to get to work early tomorrow. I'll be in touch, Sid, okay?
4: Good night.
1: Good night.
2: Good night, and thanks again.
1: Disapprove neighbors?
4: What did you say, Tootie?
1: I say disapprove... I'm sorry.
4: We agreed not to speak that way. Not even when we're alone.
1: Oh, I keep forgetting. Did you approve of the neighbors?
4: Yes. On the whole, yes, I think so. What did you think of her?
1: Well, it's hard to get used to these big, clumsy people, you know. But I rather liked her. She's a little inquisitive. But I guess that's natural. It's nothing I can't handle.
4: He's a good man. He does have that stupid short-sightedness they all have. But I think he'll do.
5: Well, I don't care what you told them about us hardly drinking. I want a good solid slug of bourbon.
2: Okay. Something happened?
5: What?
2: Did he tell you where they're from? Where they moved here from?
5: No, I don't think so.
2: Well, she's a pretty close-mouthed one. Aren't you even going to put any water or anything with it?
5: He's quite a guy, that Sid.
2: How do you mean?
5: Well, when Tootie... what kind of a name is that, anyway? Anyway, when she called him an inventor, she sure wasn't kidding. Did she say anything about where they came from?
2: I told you, I spent the whole evening trying to find out where they're from. But she's slippery as an eel. I didn't get to first base.
5: People don't give things away. You have to be suspicious when a man wants to give something away. I think he was completely cracked, except that crazy math of his works. So does his engine.
2: I don't don't have any idea what you're talking about.
5: He wants to give it to me. Now, you can't tell me there isn't a catch in that somewhere. He just wants to give it to me. The whole thing, no strings attached.
2: Give you what?
5: He's got this machine, this motor, this engine. Designed it, built it himself, he says, invented it. Draws its power from sunlight, sun rays. There's a difference, and it's just gonna... It's gonna blow the whole world up, that's all.
2: A bomb? You mean a bomb?
5: Oh, no, just the opposite, I guess you could say, only... Good Lord, the mess it could make. It's like we made a wrong turn 100 years ago or so, all of us, our whole society, and what he wants to do is to back up and make the proper turn. But you just can't wipe out. It's a very scary thing. Kathy. What am I gonna do?
2: Well, I don't really understand the problem yet, Doc.
5: Okay. He's got a machine that takes its power from the sun, okay?
2: Okay.
5: Yeah, and that's about the size of a small vacuum cleaner, and it could power a city. It could. I've seen it. I've seen the blueprints. I've learned the math. Learned it, mind you, in half an hour. And all our old math, everything I spent my life learning, it's all just silly kid stuff.
2: Did you say he wants to give all this to you?
5: Now, figure what it means. Everything we know is down the drain. Now, just think about oil. You've got 50 billion or so barrels of oil tucked away, and you're using it to make the world market go where you want it to go. All of a sudden, your 50 billion barrels of oil aren't worth the price of half a dozen loaves of yesterday's bread. It's not going to make you happy. It's going to make you feel very, very restless and insecure, or you manufacture, or all your money is in something or other power and light company, or you work in a gas station, or you're a coal miner, or I don't care, you're anything. Whatever you do for a living, it's dead. And Sid wants to give the damn thing to me. Maybe I don't blame him.
2: Wouldn't there be a lot of money in it?
5: For us? Millions. Hell, more like billions.
2: Take it.
5: I'm not even sure money would have much value anymore. Apart from everything else, I've got this feeling I'm being used.
0: There's a very good chance that Doug is being used. In a good cause, perhaps, but used all the same. There's a worn-out old cliche that says you can't make an omelet without breaking an egg. All well and good. But what if the egg that's getting broken is the world you've grown up in? The only world you know? It could make you feel pretty uncomfortable. I'll be back shortly with Act 2.

0: Anita Bryant for Summer Juice, 100% pure orange juice from Florida. Pour some over ice any time of day, whenever you want something cool and delicious. No matter what the clock may say, you say orange juice from Florida.
1: Orange Juice, America's Summer Juice.
0: From the Florida Orange Growers.
2: In God We Trust, America Speaks. In the words of Thomas Jefferson, I must believe that religion substantially good, which produces an honest life, and we've been authorized by one whom you and I equally respect to judge of the tree by its fruit. Presented by the Catholic Communications Foundation.
3: Hello, this is Angie Dickinson. Today, women are entering careers which were once strictly men only. So when a woman chooses to be a doctor, stockbroker, or police officer, she knows and accepts that she must be well prepared for the job. Yet, incredibly, some women fail to prepare themselves for the most important job of all, motherhood. True, not all women choose to become mothers, but if you are one who has, listen to the March of Dimes. As soon as you think you are pregnant, see a doctor and see that doctor often during your pregnancy. Follow good advice, eat the foods recommended, get plenty of rest, exercise in moderation. Most important, don't take any drugs unless prescribed by the doctor. Prenatal care, the best possible preparation a woman can have for a healthy, normal pregnancy and a healthy, normal baby. Keeping in mind the importance of the job you've undertaken, follow March of Dimes' advice. Be good to your baby before it's born.

0: Doug Sellers didn't have a very good night's sleep. He and Kathy spent most of what was left of the night talking about their new next-door neighbors, Sid and Tootie Jones. That is an odd name, Tootie, isn't it? At any rate, Doug's mood isn't the best this morning.
1: I'm going to have a talk with old Driscoll today.
2: About Sid's gadget, the solar thing?
1: About how hard the guy's working trying to give it away. There's something spooky about that. I don't like being spooked.
2: You said Sid's crazy to give the thing away. Aren't you doing the same thing if you tell Mr. Driscoll?
1: If I decide to take that nutty engine from Sid, and I haven't made my mind up yet. I couldn't possibly handle it on my own. It's going to take a lot of money to get a solar-powered motor in production. I'm not even sure Driscoll Motors is big enough.
2: But won't you have to give some of it to Mr. Driscoll if you bring him into it?
1: Only if I decide to accept from Sid, and if I do. The whole thing was a gift to me in the first place.
2: Well, I just thought... Oh, well. You know best.
1: If you want the truth, I don't know a damn thing. Except that I'm sitting on a keg of very high explosive, and it's making me very uneasy. So, that's it, Mr. Driscoll. The motor works. I saw it work, and it's just... You wouldn't believe it without seeing it. I studied the engine, too, and it would be simpler to make than most of what we're doing now. Simplest thing you ever saw, really. Except, it's based on a completely new concept.
3: My first reaction, Doug, is nonsense.
1: Sure, that'd be anybody's first reaction.
3: But not yours?
1: Well, mine at first, yes, but then I saw the damn thing, Mr. Driscoll. I saw it.
3: No doubt in your mind now?
1: None. I'm as skeptical by nature as you are, but the thing works. And it's going to knock everything we know right out the window.
3: Well, that won't be permitted, of course. What I'm interested in now is... He offered you all rights?
1: Yes.
3: You sign any papers, either of you?
1: No, I said I wanted time to think it over.
3: You say this thing works, and I'm prepared to take your word for it. I want 50% of the rights. Straight down the middle. You agree to that?
1: Well, sure,
3: I'm
1: but
3: I... call Al Dobson. He can get the ball rolling faster than anybody I know. I'll get Ed Cahill moving on it, too, and... Well, when can you get this, what's his name, the inventor in here?
1: Mr. Driscoll, all I wanted to do was to tell you about this thing and ask your advice. Now, as
3: you've told me, and I'm advising you. Now, you pass the ball to me and I run with it, right?
1: Mr. Driscoll, I don't have a ball to pass. I just...
3: If you don't have a ball, we know where it is. Your inventor has fumbled it and we'll take it over. He's no businessman, Sid. Would he have offered to give you a thing like solar energy if he were a businessman?
1: Well, the thing
3: is... Oh, maybe we don't actually have the ball yet, but we...
1: Look, Mr. Driscoll, you said... Well, what was it you said? I told you it was going to knock everything we know right out the window, and you said that wouldn't be permitted. Now you talk as if you want to go ahead with it.
3: It'll be suppressed. Don't you worry about that, Doug boy. They'll buy us out.
1: Oh.
3: You think the oil industry would let a gadget like this go on the market? Not in a million years. And the auto manufacturers? Good Lord. Think what it would mean to them, just the retooling alone. Don't you worry about it, Doug. They'll buy us out.
1: I don't think Sid Jones will go along with it.
3: He'll go along. I told you, he's fumbled. When you fumble, you lose the ball.
4: Hello, Kathy.
2: Hi. I washed the breakfast dishes, did two loads of laundry, and vacuumed the living room. I figured it was time to take a break. You mind?
4: Oh, mind? No, I'm delighted. Come on in. Mm-hmm. Let's go in the sitting room. Living room. Oh, which do you call it?
2: Living room. It doesn't matter.
4: Well, anyway, come on in and sit down. I didn't have anything to do either. I was just... Oh, I forgot to turn off the television.
2: That's a television set?
4: Oh, you know Sid. It's one of his inventions. He'll drive me crazy with his inventions one of these days.
2: But the screen's the wrong shape. It's so big. It looks like when you turn it off is a full-length mirror.
4: Well, that's the idea, I guess. People would rather have a mirror in their sitting room than a box with that big blank screen staring at them. Oh, I don't know. I don't try to keep up with Sid's inventions.
2: Doug says he's very good.
4: Oh, yes. He's good.
2: Doug says he's way ahead of his time.
4: Ahead of his time?
2: Yeah. You know, inventing things the world just isn't ready for yet. Like that solar energy thing.
4: Well, he is very advanced in his thinking. Yes. Sid is very advanced. And he's worried about the... Oh, what do you call it? The ecology.
2: Yeah. Tootie, Doug was very upset last night.
4: Oh?
2: Sid wanted to give him that solar energy thing. I mean, you just hand it over to him. Let him take out the patents and take all the credit and make all the money.
4: Oh. Sid didn't tell me he'd gone that far.
2: Why would anybody want to do a thing like that, Tootie? You know, it looks funny. Actually, how it looks to Doug is suspicious. Why doesn't Sid apply for the patents himself? That's what anybody else would do.
4: He can't.
2: He can't?
4: We're not... We aren't American citizens.
2: Well, I can't see what difference that would make, really. There are plenty of American patents held by people who are citizens of other countries. Doesn't Sid know that?
4: Well, we're... Kathy, I don't know exactly what they'd call us. Unregistered aliens. Something like that. We're actually not in the country legally. We don't have any papers or any of that.
2: See. Tootie, where are you from?
4: I can't tell you. Maybe Sid will want to later on. I expect he will. I'm afraid I've already told you more than he'd want me to right now.
3: Damn it, Doug. What is this thing you've dumped in my lap?
1: What do you mean?
3: There's something mighty queer going on. I called Al Dobson and told him to get the ball rolling. Didn't tell him a damn thing except it was a solar-powered motor. And he had me back on the phone 20 minutes later. 20 minutes. Saying the thing was already out of hand and he had to know more.
1: Out of hand?
3: They want it. Everybody wants it. Ed Cahill says...
1: Ed Cahill, the patent lawyer?
3: They called him. The patent office called him. Now, you can believe that or not, but that's what Ed Cahill told me. They've been hearing talk about solar energy down there, they said, and they called him.
1: Well, it looks like...
3: Somebody's pushing this thing. That's what it looks like to me. Somebody very big.
1: Well, after all, solar power...
3: I want you to see this, whatever his name is, this kook that's trying to give the rights away. I want you to get this paper signed.
1: What is it?
3: Don't waste time reading it. It's a simple release. Later on, there'll be reams of paperwork, but right now, I want that release signed.
1: All right, Mr. Driscoll.
3: And Doug.
1: Yes.
3: If you don't get that release signed, or if this nutty solar thing turns out to be phony, I'm going to bury you so deep they'll never dig you out.
1: I should never have talked to Driscoll about Sid's invention.
2: What happened?
1: All hell broke loose. As nearly as I can figure, Driscoll's committed himself in two or three places without having a damn thing to deliver. And everything's moving so fast, it's a mess, that's all.
2: Dear, I talked to Tootie this morning, like you said.
1: Mm-hmm. You find out anything?
2: They're what she called unregistered aliens. She said that herself. They're in the country illegally.
1: Oh, good Lord.
2: Doug, what does it mean?
1: I don't know what it means. Trouble, that's for sure.
2: That was why he wanted to turn the invention over to you, too, he said. He doesn't have any papers or anything. I mean, you know, no ID, no Social Security, nothing. And he knew he'd get into trouble, I guess, if he started messing around with patents and all that.
1: He's in trouble, all right.
2: Why? You going to do something about it?
1: I'm going to call Driscoll and tell him.
2: Oh, Doug, do you think you ought to? Couldn't you just... Oh, poor Sid. What about him, Doug?
1: I'm afraid that'll just have to be his problem. I've got a couple of my own.
2: Well, but do you have to tell Mr. Driscoll?
1: Look, I've been working for Driscoll for over 8 years. I'm one of the top men in the company. I met Sid for the first time last night. Now, which one am I supposed to be loyal to?
5: Yes, Driscoll here.
1: Mr. Driscoll, this is Doug Sellers.
5: Did you get that release signed?
1: not yet. I just found out something I think you ought to know. The inventor, Sid Jones, the guy's not an American citizen. He's in the country illegally.
5: Say that again.
1: He's in this country illegally.
5: A spy?
1: No, I'm sure it's nothing like that. He's, I know him, Mr. Driscoll. I don't think he's a spy.
5: I might have known. Solar energy, my foot, he's a lousy spy. That thing of his is probably some kind of bomb or something. He's made you believe that...
1: Oh, come on, Mr. Driscoll, I'm not that stupid. That engine that I saw last night was...
5: All right, I'll fix his wagon. You watch me. Thinks he can make a fool of Thomas P. Driscoll, does he?
1: What are you going to do?
5: Never you mind.
1: Oh, boy.
2: What did he say?
1: He's decided Sid's a spy. I guess he means to blow the whistle on him.
2: You don't think he is, do you? Sid? A spy?
1: No, I don't know. I don't think so.
2: Shouldn't we go over and tell them? I mean, after all, if they're in trouble, it's our fault, too, isn't it? Well, at least it's partly our fault.
6: Yes, things seem to be moving along very nicely.
1: Nicely? Sid, he thinks you're a spy.
2: Oh, Tootie, I'm sorry, but... Well, I always tell Doug everything, you know.
4: It's all right, Kathy.
6: Oh, please don't feel badly about it, either of you. It's all right. The patent office was interested, you say. That sounds very good.
1: Don't you think you ought to... Look, I mean, old Driscoll is going to do something. And that's for sure. And if you're not in this country legally...
6: It's all right, Doug. Really, it is. Did you say this Mr. Driscoll gave you a paper he wanted me to sign?
1: Well, yes.
6: Do you have it with you?
1: Yes. Sid, There is something very odd about all this. I mean, you're giving away... Sid, do you realize what you're giving away?
6: Yes.
4: But tell them, Sid. Don't you think they have a right to know after all that's happened?
6: Yes. I want to show you something, Doug. You and Kathy.
2: Oh, TV. It's another of his inventions, Doug, the television. Did I tell you about that?
1: I don't think so. I don't remember.
6: Actually, it isn't a television set at all, except as you break the word down. Tele for distant seeing. Even so, it isn't that kind of distance. And I get only one picture on it. Always the same picture.
1: Only one picture?
6: Yes. I'll show you. That's the picture.
2: It's not very pretty, is it?
1: Looks more like a moonscape than anything else. Except for those mounds or domes or whatever they are scattered around. How come it's black and white?
6: There isn't any color there, Doug. In the scene we're watching, you'd see it if there were. It's just gray. There's no color at all.
2: Is it a movie? A science fiction movie or something like that?
6: Oh, no. It's quite real.
1: Well, there can't be the moon unless the other side has put domes up there and we don't know about it.
6: No, it isn't the moon.
4: Tell them, Sid.
6: It's our home. Tootie's and mine. That's where we came from. That's where we've always lived.
0: An alien world, old enough and weathered enough to look like our moon? Well, we've all heard or read stories about such places. That was fiction, of course. But it hasn't been so very long since it was only in fiction that men put on space suits and blasted off from Earth and later walked on the moon. Today's science fiction has an unsettling way of becoming tomorrow's fact. I'll return shortly with Act 3.
7: The following fable is presented to make you want to buy a Buick.
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9: 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Oh, just get me a nice mop, son.
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8: 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Being the only V6-powered American compact, it's very practical. And being a Buick, it's a lot of fun to drive. As Mom says...
9: A wise decision, son.
8: Or, as my father would say...
10: Nice car, kid. Let's go shoot some pool.
7: Buick, dedicated to the free spirit in just about everyone.
0: Earth
11: earthquake, the shifting, trembling earth, falling objects, debris are a constant threat to life and property for many countries, including the United States. And should a natural disaster occur, you can count on the American Red Cross being there, reaching out to the people. The Red Cross Disaster Program meets the urgent needs of victims after a disaster or in advance of a potential crisis, extending a helping hand, just like a good neighbor. And that's what we are, your American Red Cross.
12: Oh, Great Spirit, whose voice in the winds I hear, and whose breath give life to all the world, hear me.
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0: Doug and Kathy Sellers are watching, spellbound, but more than a little repelled, a television picture. Something like a television picture, at least, on a screen that becomes a full-length mirror when it's turned off. The picture is a dismal one. A bleak landscape, gray, rocky, and barren as the moon's surface, except for several dome-like structures placed here and there at apparent random. This, Sid and Tootie Jones claim, is their home.
1: There's no place like that on this planet, Sid. No place that I ever saw or heard of.
2: It's on this Earth. We're not space travelers.
3: Oh, I don't blame you for wanting to leave it wherever it is.
1: Well, if you're not space travelers, then what kind of travelers are you?
2: Let's all sit down. It's a long story.
4: Shall I turn it off, Sid?
2: No, no, no. Leave it on. Somebody might come out of one of the domes. They'd be interested in that.
1: What kind of travelers, Sid?
2: You've already guessed it, I think. Yes, we're time travelers.
4: Time travelers?
1: Then where... I mean, when is that? That picture you've got on the screen.
2: Two questions there, really. Where and when? To answer the first, it's right here, Doug. Right in this very neighborhood, on this very spot.
1: Well, then...
2: When?
1: Yeah.
2: The year you're looking at is 3987. A little over 2,000 years from now.
1: And that's what this neighborhood looks like?
2: That's what the whole world looks like, Doug. Worse. This is a garden spot.
4: Oh, it's some kind of trick, isn't it? I mean, it's just something you invented.
2: More like something you invented. You, all of you, and the next few generations. That's misuse of the Earth's resources. All of your mistakes carried out to their final, inevitable conclusion. You're looking at the end product of your era's short-sightedness.
4: I

0: They were never used. Except to waste the Earth's substance and terrify its people.
1: There, on the screen. Somebody's coming out of the B-7 dome. Can you see who it is, Sid?
0: Not to be sure. Forex, most likely. I think it was his turn at B-7.
2: What's he wearing that thing for? Looks like a spacesuit.
0: Well, that's what it is. We call them Atmos suits. There's no atmosphere now. None, at least, that's breathable. Except underground, where we convert it.
3: Good Lord.
0: Yes, we live underground. We come out now only to run tests. The toxicity of what's left of the atmosphere isn't very stable. We have to draw it in and purify it, so we need to keep abreast of what we're up against.
3: And pump the impurities back out?
0: Yes.
3: And that increases the toxicity?
0: Yes. The problem isn't solved. We're living by stopgap measures. We have some time, though. There's a lot of air out there, even though most of it is poison. And there aren't very many people to breathe what we salvage.
3: How many?
0: Well, in B-7... Oh, no, you mean worldwide?
3: Yeah, yeah.
0: Oh, around 700,000. Between 7 and 8.
3: In the whole world?
0: Actually, that's a lot. It was down closer to 100,000 when we finally got the underground communities established. We were that close to extinction.
1: We're the only survivors. Everything else is gone.
0: We're here on a mission. You must have realized that.
3: What kind of a mission?
0: A very simple one. We're here to save the world.
4: Sergeant Wilson.
5: Yeah, I want to talk to the chief of police.
4: He's out of town. What can I do for you?
5: Listen, I'm Thomas P. Driscoll of Driscoll Motors. I want to report a spy.
4: Report a spy? You'd like to give me the details?
5: I can only give the chief the details.
4: No way, Mr. Driscoll.
5: I offer you a spy, a genuine spy, and you won't put me... All right. All right. I'm coming over there. By God, I pay my taxes and I'm entitled. I'll be over there in 10 minutes.
3: Did you say save the world? You're here to save that world 2,000 years from now?
0: That world, which of course is simply this one grown old. That's a dead world. It's beyond saving in our time. We have a few 100,000 people living inside it. Like people on one of your life rafts. If the people on the raft aren't rescued, they'll die. The same with our people. They'll die, or their grandchildren will, or their grandchildren. We few have survived the catastrophe temporarily.
3: And so you've come back here, back to our time with...
0: With the only treatment that can possibly save the world. We have a cure for its sickness, and we mean to administer it. Call me one of the doctors. There are many of us.
2: Many of you?
0: Oh, yes. One man could never do it. Your Mr. Driscoll was very right about that, Doug. We have many people in this time, some of them in very high places where pressure can be applied, where red tape can be bypassed.
3: Speaking of Driscoll, Sid, I think you ought to...
0: Don't worry about it. It isn't important. Now, will you let me sign that paper he gave you?
3: All right.
0: I've read that the people of your time set great store by pieces of paper with signatures on them.
3: What are these numbers you put under the signature?
0: Oh, that's just to make it thoroughly legal. That's my designation in my own time. 6D48M. We have numbers instead of names, although we still use nicknames. Mine actually is Sid from 6D.
1: My designation is 2T93K. 2D. 2T.
2: That's... Kind of a cute name, though, once you get used to it.
3: Well, if you had time travel, I mean, why did you wait until the world got into such a state?
0: Time translation is a relatively recent discovery.
3: But why this particular time? I mean, why not earlier or later?
0: Oh, no, irreversible damage has been done at this time. As a matter of fact, it was at this time and point that the depletion of resources began accelerating so rapidly that it got out of control. Any later would have been too late. Well, much earlier, you wouldn't have had the technology needed to use what we wanted to give you.
3: I hope I haven't spoiled it for you. For all of us.
0: No. If it doesn't work, it's nobody's fault but my own. I made the decisions. It was my assignment.
5: I told you I'd get to the chief.

0: said he was out of town.
1: Orders, Mr. Driscoll. I still don't know why he took me off the desk and handed me the job. It's FBI work.
0: Well, don't you worry about that, Wilson. You think the two of us will be enough? I mean, if he should decide to shoot his way out or something like that.
1: There are two carloads of good men following us. The house will be surrounded when we go in, and there won't be a chance of his getting away.
2: Yes, there's a car stopping out in front now. Tootie, will you turn the screen off?
3: I already did.
4: Oh, Lord, it's old Thomas P. himself.
3: Mr. Driscoll.
4: And a cop.
2: Odd. I thought it would be your FBI. Oh, Mr. Driscoll looks very determined.
4: Mad as a wet hen, that's how he looks.
2: Well, he shouldn't be angry. He may make a great deal of the money you people prize so highly. Oh, you will too, of course, if things work out.
4: How can things work out if they're coming to pick you up?
2: There are many others, as I told you. My being found out shouldn't affect anything.
4: Maybe you could still get out the back way, Sid, or I...
2: Oh, I'm sure we're surrounded. Oh, people are very impatient in 1975. I'll let them in.
1: Is your name Sid Jones?
2: Well, that's what I'm called, yes. Won't you come in?
0: Put the cuffs on him, why don't you? He's your spy. What are you waiting for?
1: Jones, is it true that you showed Mr. Sellers, is it, that you showed him an invention of yours last night?
2: Well, yes, it's still down in the basement if you'd like to take a look at it.
4: Sergeant, you'll be making a great mistake if you arrest this man.
0: Have you lost your mind?
2: Sergeant, I can prove beyond any question that I am not a spy. Will you allow me to show you the proof?
0: Watch him, Wilson. He's up to something.
1: We got only your word, Mr. Driscoll. Go ahead, Jones.
2: Thank you. Tootie, will you help me with this?
0: Wilson, are you out of your head?
1: What's back of that looking glass, Jones? What's the glass got to do with this?
2: Well, that's what I'd like to show you. There's no danger, I assure you.
0: No danger, he says.
1: Just don't try anything.
2: Tootie?
3: The third button?
2: Yes, the third button.
0: What's happening? That's no mirror. Look at that thing.
3: It was turning all milky, foggy.
0: Wilson, why don't you do something?
1: He can't get away. Give the guy a chance.
2: I think it's ready now, Tootie.
5: Stop her! For God's sake, somebody stop her. She's disappearing into that looking glass thing.
2: Goodbye, Doug. Goodbye, Kathy. Thank you very much, both of you, for all you've done.
4: Stop right there, Jones. Stop or I'll...
0: Or you'll what? He's gone, you idiot! You let him walk right through that looking glass.
4: It's changing again. It's... Look, Kathy, it's making a picture.
1: Oh, my God.
3: A park. It's a beautiful park with trees and flowers and people walking around.
4: And not in those miserable spacesuits, either.
3: No. It's bright, pretty clothes. And children... Oh, Doug, it must... Look! There's a dog, a little poodle.
1: For God's sake, what kind of mirror is that?
0: Break through it, you fool! Smash it! I don't care what it is! Smash
1: it! I guess you're right. Now, please stand aside, all of you.
3: What are you going to do with that gun?
1: Just use the butt of it to break the glass, ma'am. Now, please stand clear.
5: There's nothing back there but the wall. Just a plain, blank wall.
4: I almost forgot. Here's that release you wanted Sid to sign, Mr. Driscoll.
0: I don't want the damn thing. I don't want anything to do with him and his magic mirrors. I don't want any part of any of it.
4: I don't think you really have a choice, Mr. Driscoll. That was a park we saw through the looking glass before the sergeant here smashed it. And if they have a park, we have solar energy. We couldn't change it if we wanted to.
6: A park where there was a desolate wasteland only a few minutes ago. But wait, it wasn't a few minutes ago at all, was it? It was over 2,000 years in the future. And what this implies is that there are at least two quite different futures, both possible. Which in turn implies that we have, at this exact point in world history, reached a crossroad. I'll be back shortly.
7: Come on over for a drink.
8: What is a drink? Where is it written that a drink is not a drink unless it contains a slug of alcohol? Isn't lemonade a drink?
7: Aren't you drinking?
8: Isn't coffee fruit juice? Tea, water, soft drinks, are those non-drinks?
9: Let's get together for a drink.
8: Is it so uncool to drink something that can't change your perception of reality?
7: Let me buy you a drink.
8: The strange idea that only drinks containing alcohol are real drinks is so built into our society, it has actually become part of our language.
9: I'll drink to that.
8: And maybe that's part of our national drinking problem. What is a drink? Think about it. This message is brought to you as a public service by this station and the National Institute on Alcohol Abuse and Alcoholism.
7: Would you like a drink?
9: I wonder what he meant by that.
6: Perhaps we shouldn't be surprised if one day, before too terribly long, we hear that solar energy is in the process of being harnessed. In any case, I believe that 6D48M, alias Sid Jones, has given us something to think about. Let's hope the right people do the right kind of thinking. Our cast included Ann Shepherd, Jack Grimes, Evie Juster, Russell Horton, and Ken Harvey. The entire production was under the direction of Hyman Brown. And now, a preview of our next tale.
10: Are you my friend? Well, are you my partner? I want music.
11: Well, I'll look into it, Harry.
10: You'll see to it?
11: I gotta go.
10: One night of love. Yeah, Barney Google!
11: There you are.
12: Well, everything all right, Mr. Burroughs?
11: Well, I tried not to upset him about anything. He seems to be fine.
12: Good.
11: I had a telegram from his mother, but I didn't show it to him. It wasn't exactly a telegram for him. She sent it to me.
12: He never mentioned having a mother.
11: Oh.
12: Matter of fact, he never mentioned anybody but you.
11: Yeah, well, see, I wired his mother right after the attack.
12: Yes.
11: And, well, here, I've been carrying her reply around with me in my pocket ever since. See, here it is.
12: You want me to read it?
11: Yeah, please.
12: Harry is too mean to die, and tell him I said so.
11: Yeah, see, his mother's kind of a joker at times.
12: You ask me, she's one smart old lady. That man in there is too mean to die.
6: 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Until next time, pleasant dreams.

No. No, stay where you are. Do not break the stillness of this moment, for this is a time of mystery, a time when imagination is free and moves forward swiftly, silently. This is The Haunting Hour.

0: Skyscraper Mystery. It is lunch hour on the crowded downtown street of a great American city.
1: Come on, Sadie. Let's go into this store. I've simply got to get a dress today.
2: Oh, gee, Hazel, I'd love to. Honestly, I'd love to. But I've been out of the office an hour now. My boss will be awful mad if I don't get back.
1: Ah, come on, Sadie. It'll only take me a minute. I hear they got some wonderful buys. Maybe you can pick up something yourself?
2: Well, I do need another dress. I simply haven't a thing to wear. I went... Hazel!
1: Oh, what is it?
2: There's a man falling from that building! Oh!
3: Watch, read all about it. Third window cleaner plunges to death in 2 weeks. Mysterious accidents continue. Watch, read all about it.
1: 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I'm sorry, sir. Mr. Sanford is making no appointments today. Yes, sir. I'll be glad to see you.
4: I wonder why B.S. himself wants to talk to us, Maggie.
5: Oh, I haven't the faintest idea, Steve, but it must be important. Otherwise, we wouldn't be called up to the front office like this.
6: Mm. Mr. Daly?
4: Oh, yes.
6: Miss West?
5: Yes, that's right.
6: Mr. Sanford will see you now.
4: Come on, Maggie, and keep your fingers crossed.
6: Mm-hmm.
7: Well, sit down.
4: Thank you,
5: Mr. Sanford.
7: I've been informed that you two are the best special investigators on the company staff.
4: Oh, well,
7: I've got a special assignment I want you two to work on right away.
4: Yes, Mr. Sanford?
7: I want you to look into these window cleaner accidents. They've cost our company a lot of money in claims already, and we may have to pay much more.
5: Then you think they may not be accidental?
7: I don't know, Miss West. That's what I want you and Mr. Daly here to find out.
5: Steve, I just got your report. No window cleaner has died by accidental fall in over 10 years.
4: Thank you, Maggie. Yeah. And yet 3 of the poor devils hit the pavement in the last 2 weeks.
5: It could be coincidence.
4: It could. Could be something else. Look, Maggie, add this up now. There are only 2 big contract window cleaning companies in town, Intercity and Superba. They're bitter competitors. Between them, they handle all the skyscraper business in town, and the business runs into millions of dollars.
5: Well,
4: doesn't it strike you as peculiar that all the accidents have happened to the Intercity Company, the firm we insure, and none to Superba?
5: I don't know. That could be coincidence, too.
4: Yeah, that's just it. Case is full of coincidences, too full.
5: What are we going to do about it?
4: I think we ought to drop down to the Intercity Company and have a little talk with a man in charge.
8: You understand, Mr. Daly, Miss West, I'm just the superintendent of Intercity Company. The firm is actually owned by hundreds of stockholders and operated by a board of directors.
4: I see. Do you mind if we ask you a few questions, Mr. Cooper?
8: Not at all. I'll do anything, if it'll help stop these terrible accidents.
5: Then you think they were accidents?
8: I'm afraid they were, Miss West. I don't understand why they happened, but they couldn't have been anything else.
4: Why do you say that, Mr. Cooper?
8: Well, when the men fell from the windows, they were wearing their safety belts, and they were in perfect condition.
5: Yes, that's right. That's what the police report said.
4: Well, what about the bolts on the sides of the windows where the cleaners hook in their belts?
8: They hadn't been tampered with. They were in perfect shape.
4: Then you think your man plunged to their death just through carelessness?
8: I don't like to admit it, Mr. Daly, but I can't see what else it could have been.
4: But aren't you a man trained to be careful?
8: Yes, they're trained to be very careful. They have to be. That's what I don't understand. These 3 men were old-timers with the Intercity Company. I knew them all well. Knew their wives and their families, too. Well, it's hit me pretty hard personally, Mr. Daly. They were friends of mine.
4: Of course, I can understand that.
5: Well, how have these accidents affected the company's business, Mr. Cooper?
8: We're taking a beating, Miss West. We've lost 2 big contracts to Superba already, and we may lose a 3rd. If that one goes over to our competitor, well, I don't see how we can stay in business. You see, the skyscraper people in town don't like all that unfavorable publicity.
4: Yes, I read that the exchange building and Midtown Towers went over to Superba.
8: That's only one of our troubles, Mr. Daly. We're losing men to Superba, too. We can't hire any more.
4: What do you mean?
8: The window cleaners think our company is jinxed. They're very superstitious. We're having all kinds of trouble hanging on to them. Of course, you insurance people are in on the picture now, too. Oh, not that I blame you.
5: We're just trying to get to the bottom of these tragedies.
8: Of course. All of us would like to. I've been in this business 20 years, and I've never seen a mess like this. If this keeps up, we'll have to sell out the Superba for a song. They've got our backs to the wall now. Excuse me, please. Hello? Oh, yes, Mr. Bates. Yes. Yes, I'll be right down. More bad news.
9: What is it?
8: The board of directors is holding a special meeting, and they want me to appear. It looks as though they're going to put me on the carpet. I'll be lucky if I have a job when I come out.
5: Good luck, Mr. Cooper.
8: Thanks, Miss West. Oh, if there was only something I could tell them. If there was only something I could do to straighten out this mess. Taxi! Hey, taxi!
5: Where are we going now, Steve? Back to the office?
8: No, Maggie. Taxi!
10: Where to, mister?
11: The corner of 4th and River Street, driver.
10: Okay.
5: Corner of 4th and River? What's there, Steve?
11: The Superba Company, Maggie.

0: Mr. Carney will see you now.
1: Oh, thank you.
2: Thank you.
3: You asked for a minute of my time. That's all I can spare. What is it?
1: Mr. Carney, my name is Daly, and this is Miss West.
3: If you're a salesman, you're supposed to see our purchasing agent.
0: We're not salesmen, Mr. Carney.
3: Well, what is it? Speak up. I'm a busy man.
1: We represent the regional insurance company.
3: Insurance? So you're agents. When will you fellas learn to stop pestering me? I'm not in the market for any more insurance. That's final. Now get out.
1: Just a minute, Mr. Carney. You may own the Superba company, but you can't talk to me like
0: just
1: that.
0: Just a minute, please. Just a minute. Mr. Carney, we're not insurance agents. We're investigators.
3: Well, what do you want of me?
1: It concerns the little matter of those intercity company window cleaners suddenly dropping from skyscrapers.
3: I see. Well, why come here to Superba? Our window cleaners aren't suffering any accidents. Why don't you go to see the intercity people?
0: We've already been there.
3: That still doesn't explain why you came to see me.
1: We don't quite understand, Mr. Carney, why their men are having all the accidents and not yours.
3: Look here, Daly, what are you implying?
1: Why, nothing, Mr. Carney.
0: We just thought that you might have an idea.
3: I haven't any idea. I run my own business, a Superba company. What's going on at Intercity doesn't concern me, and I'm not interested. Is that clear?
1: It's clear enough, but we've heard that you may be interested in the Intercity company very shortly.
3: What do you mean?
0: Well, it's common knowledge that the Intercity people have lost several contracts to you. If they lose a few more, they may be forced to sell out to you.
3: I'm not in the habit of discussing my business with anybody. I haven't any information to give you, and I wouldn't if I could. Now get out. I'm a busy man.
0: Phew, just a nice, sweet, lovable man, this Mr. Carney.
1: Yes, isn't he? We certainly didn't get very far with him, Maggie.
0: In fact, we haven't gotten very far anywhere. Steve, what are we going to say to the boss?
1: I don't know. Looks like we're licked. We just haven't got a lead to go on.
0: But we just can't go into the boss, to Mr. Stanford, and tell him the only reason we found for the accidents was carelessness. Why, Forrest!
1: Yes, I guess he would. But, Maggie, what other reason could there be? The men slip and fall, their equipment checks okay, the police put every one of them down as accidental death. Who are we to say no? Still...
0: Still what?
1: Well, I just can't get over those statistics. No window cleaner falls in 10 years. Then in 2 weeks, three of them drop. And all with the Intercity company, too.
0: Oh, it must be coincidence.
1: Yes, maybe. Well, maybe you're right.
4: Here's the regional insurance building, mister.
1: Huh? Oh, okay, driver. Here you are. Keep the change.
4: Thanks.
0: Well, Steve, I suppose we might as well report to the front office.
1: Yes.
0: Steve!
1: What is it?
0: There, that window in our
1: office.
5: Hey, look
1: up! Wait, Max, right through the awning and onto the sidewalk.
0: Oh, horrible.
5: Hey, it's another window cleaner.
1: All right, Maggie, all right. Pull yourself together, Maggie. We've got work to do.
0: Steve,
1: come on. We're going up into our building and find the office that poor devil dropped from.

0: So you know the office this window cleaner dropped from, Harrison?
1: Yes, Mr. Daly. I passed by it not 5 minutes ago and saw him doing the window.
2: This is a 32nd story. Oh, the poor fellow never had a chance.
0: I'll say you didn't. Oh, did you find out anything by talking to the elevator boys, Maggie?
2: No. None of them delivered anybody on this floor or picked anybody up in the last 5 minutes.
1: You see, Mr. Daly, there hasn't been any business done on this floor in the past month. The whole bookkeeping department used to be here, but they moved it down 2 floors. Oh, here's the office.
0: Hey. Maggie.
2: Yes?
0: Notice a faint odor in here, the odor of some chemical?
2: Oh, yes. That's funny. It's kind of a hospital smell.
1: I'd say it was some kind of cleaning antiseptic, Miss West. You see, the scrub women were in here a half hour ago.
2: Oh, I see. Well, then it must have been the soap or cleaning solution they use. Anyway, it's not familiar to me. Oh, Steve, look. Why, there's the window washer's pail and sponge on the windowsill just as he left it.
0: Yes. Hey, wait a minute. That's funny.
2: What's funny?
0: The pail's on the outside sill of the window.
2: What of it?
0: Well, look at the window, Maggie. It's already been washed on the outside. The man was working on the inside when he was interrupted. He must have been.
1: Good heavens, Mr. Daly. Then how could he fall out?
0: It's just what I'd like to know. The fact that it took place in an empty office is interesting, too. Just the place for a nice, quiet... Maggie.
2: Yes, Steve?
0: I want you to do a little research for me in a hurry.
2: What?
0: Check back on every accident of this kind that's happened. Find out which offices these poor devils fell from. Then call me the moment you're through.
2: But, Steve, what?
0: That's just a hunch I've got, Maggie. But if it's true...
2: Okay, Steve, I'm on my way.
0: Hello?
3: Steve, this is Maggie. I think I've got something.
0: Yes? Yeah?
3: Every one of those accidents took place from the window of an empty office.
0: Just what I thought.
3: What, Steve?
0: Murder, Maggie. Murder.

0: Steve Daly and Maggie West, special investigators for the Regional Insurance Company, have been sent out to determine the cause of a series of mysterious accidents which have taken place among the skyscrapers of the city. In the short space of 2 weeks, four window cleaners have plunged to their deaths. Now, the two investigators have discovered that the men did not plunge far down into the street by accident, but were murdered. From that point on, they hit a blind wall.
1: Well, here we are again, Maggie. Look, we know these men were murdered. The window in our building and the fact that all the offices from which these window washers fell were empty proves that.
2: Yes. Naturally, the killer would pick a time when the cleaners were working in empty offices. We knew he wouldn't be disturbed. Oh, gee, I wonder who he is, Steve.
1: Well, if we knew that, we'd know everything. At least the motive seems to be a simple one, to ruin our client, the Intercity Company.
2: Mm-hmm. And incidentally, to ruin us. We're paying out claims in four of these accidents now. The boss is raving.
1: Yes, I know. He wants results.
2: And quick. But good heavens, Steve, we can't watch every skyscraper in the city.
1: Of course we can, Maggie. Be like looking for a needle in a haystack. Now, as I see it, we've got only one chance.
2: What's that?
1: Did you ever hear the old saying, if the mountain doesn't come to Muhammad, then Muhammad must go to the mountain?
2: Mm-hmm. But I don't see where it applies here. What do you mean, Steve?
1: I mean that I'm going to ask Cooper at the Intercity Company for a job washing windows.
2: What?
1: Yes. If I can't find this skyscraper killer, maybe he'll look me up.
2: Oh, now, Steve, for heaven's sake, you must be out of your mind.
1: Maybe. It might work.
2: But you don't know the first thing about window cleaning.
1: Well, I could learn. It doesn't look very complicated.
2: Oh, now, listen, Steve, I won't let you do it. Sticking your neck out like that, why, it's... Well, it's perfectly ridiculous. Well, it isn't only the chance you'll be taking running into the murderer. It's the idea of working 30 and 40 stories above the street.
1: Don't worry, Maggie. High places don't bother me. Why, I used to be a champion high diver when I was a kid.
3: Daly, I can't give you a job with my outfit. This idea of yours, well, it's fantastic.
1: Perhaps, Cooper, but it might work. And it's our only chance.
3: But you've never had any experience.
1: Oh, now, how long does it take a green man to break into this business?
3: Well, a couple of weeks. But it isn't the work itself. It's the idea of being careful.
1: Now, don't you worry about that, Cooper. I'll be careful, believe me. Taking a nosedive from a skyscraper into a hard street isn't exactly my idea of a nice way to leave this mortal coil.
3: You'd be running a dangerous risk. Not just from the work alone, but if, as you say, there's a killer running around loose.
1: Well, your own men are running the same risk every day.
3: Yes, I know.
1: All right, then. How about that job?
3: Okay, Daly, I'll give you the job. But it's against my better judgment. I just want to say that you've got plenty of courage to stick your neck out like this. I admire you for it.
1: Thanks. Oh, who's the man I report to?
3: Oh, Joe Lane, our crew boss. I'll phone in to put you on. Report to him here at 8 tomorrow.
1: Fine. And, I wouldn't tell him who I am. As far as Lane is concerned, I'm just an unemployed looking for a job as a window cleaner.
3: All right. There's only one thing I'm asking you to do, Daly.
1: Yes? What's that?
3: Be careful. Be very careful.
1: Morning. Are you Joe Lane?
4: Yep.
1: Well, my name's Daly, Steve Daly.
4: Oh, yeah, the boss told me about you. So you want to be a window cleaner, huh?
1: Well, yes, I could use the job.
4: Well, you don't look like a man that can do hard work. The window washing's hard work, Daly.
1: Oh, I'm not afraid of it.
4: You know, I hear they're hiring laborers to work on that new subway. Maybe you'd like that kind of work better, huh?
1: No, I like it out in the open air.
4: Look, bud, I'm just trying to tip you off to something.
1: Tip me off? To what?
4: It ain't healthy to work for this outfit. We're in a city right now. We've had quite a few accidents.
1: Well, I suppose accidents will happen.
4: Okay, suit yourself. You want to work for us, we can use you. I'll break you in on the ground floor windows first, and then you work upward. You're as green as they come, but I haven't any choice. I'm just telling you one thing.
1: Yes? What's that?
4: Be careful.
1: Yes, Maggie?
2: You hardly touched your food.
1: Oh, I know. I'm too tired, I guess. Now, I've been using a lot of muscles that never belonged to me.
5: By the way, young lady, you hardly touched your foot either.
2: I'm so scared.
5: Scared? About what?
2: About you. I haven't had a good night's sleep in the 3 weeks you've been working for InterCity.
5: Oh, now, wait a minute, Maggie.
2: And last night I had a terrible dream. I dreamed that you were a human fly.
5: A what?
2: A human fly. You were climbing up the wall of a new skyscraper 100 stories high, and there was one little window at the top you had to clean before you quit. Well, it looked like a little evil eye shining down at you, mocking you. Well, there you were, climbing up the side of that blank wall, and you'd almost reached the little window when you started to slide back down. You slid further and further, and then suddenly you couldn't hang on anymore and fell into thin air.
5: Oh, that's a great place to stop. What happened then?
2: I don't know. I woke up while you were still falling down.
5: Oh,
2: Steve, why don't you quit? Nothing's happened to you. Let's keep it that way.
5: No, nothing's happened to me, but we've got one result anyway.
2: What's that?
5: There hasn't been an accident in 3 weeks.
2: Oh, then you think the killer's lying low?
5: Yes, but only for the time being. I'm quite sure he'll strike again.
2: Mm-hmm, and you may be just the one he's looking for.
5: Well, if he's interested, he'll find me on the 40th floor of the Syndicate building tomorrow.

0: Well, that's the outside. Now for the inside of this window.
1: Don't turn around, Davy. Keep facing that window.
0: So, you're the man I've been looking for.
1: Not exactly. You're the man I've been looking for. No, keep your hands up or I'll drill you with this gun.
0: I see you picked a nice empty office where you wouldn't be interrupted.
1: Naturally, my friend. Naturally.
0: What are you going to do now?
1: Don't you know, Daly? You're going for a ride. A one-way ride.
0: You'll never get away with this, Cooper.
1: Oh, so you recognize my voice.
0: You'll never get away with it. They'll get you sooner or later.
1: Oh, no, my friend, I disagree. When you have slipped and fallen to the street below, the police will call it an accident. They always do. You see, your body will be so crushed that they will... No one will think otherwise. After all, we're 40 stories up. That's pretty high.
0: Why are you doing this, Cooper? Why are you undermining and ruining your own company?
1: Well, I see no harm in telling you, Daly. I'm quite sure it won't get any farther. You see, Intercity will have to sell out to Superba for a song. And then I'll get a dividend from Superba for my work. Yes, sir. Quite a dividend.
0: So Carney of the Superba is paying you for these killings, huh?
1: Killings? Oh, that's such a crude word, Mr. Daly. You mean, accidents. However, this is no time for talk. Work be done. I have a new cleaning fluid here in this little bottle. I'm going to demonstrate it to you.
0: Chloroform, huh?
1: You're very clever, Daly.
0: You called your man inside the office on the pretext of demonstrating a new window cleaning fluid. Then you knocked him out with the chloroform and dumped the poor devils out of the window. And you knew that even if there were a coroner's inquest, nothing would come of it. Because chloroform is almost impossible to detect in an autopsy.
1: You're too clever, Mr. Daly. Much too clever. Naturally, I knew you'd never fall for a pretext like that. That's why I brought this gun, just to be sure. I wouldn't turn around if I were you. You feel no pain. You're just like going to sleep.
2: My eyes! My eyes! Try to blind me with that sponge, will you?
0: You missed, Cooper! There goes your gun. Now, it's either you or me.
2: I can't see you. But I can hear you, Daly. Once I get my hands on you...
0: Cooper! Look out! The window!
2: I strangle you to death, Daly!
0: Cooper!
2: I strangle you to death! Oh!

0: Well, Steve, they caught Connie at the airport. He booked passage for the West, trying to make a getaway.
1: Well, that seems to tie it all up, Maggie.
0: Especially where Cooper was concerned. When a person falls 40 stories to the street, well, there wasn't any doubt. You know, there's one thing I don't understand, though. Cooper was walking up to you with a gun and a cloth soaked in chloroform, isn't that right?
1: That's right.
0: Well, then how did you manage to turn around and close with him before he could fire that gun?
1: Well, you see, Maggie, I was facing the window and I saw his reflection in the glass. My hands were up and the sponge was in my right hand. It was soaked with soapy water and ammonia.
0: Ammonia?
1: Yes. Well, when I saw Cooper coming at me from behind, I had to take a long chance. He was about 3 feet away from me when I flipped the sponge backward. Luckily, it caught him square in the face and blinded him temporarily. And the rest, you know. Hello? Yes. We'll be right up.
0: Who was that?
1: The boss, B.S. Sanford. Probably wants us to start on another investigation.
0: Well, if he does, I hope it's in a nice deep subway this time.

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For mystery is a strange companion, a living memory in the haunting hour.

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0: Countdown for a blast off. X minus 5, minus 4, minus 3, minus 2, X minus 1. Fire. From the far horizons of the unknown come transcribed tales of new dimensions in time and space. These are stories of the future. Adventures in which you'll live in a million could-be years, on a thousand maybe worlds. The National Broadcasting Company presents X minus one. If you wanted to take over our world with a minimum amount of resistance and trouble, how would you go about it? Tonight we'll tell you how, with a strange and chilling story by George Lefferts, The Parade.
1: You are Mr. Sid Ryan.
2: The same.
1: My name is Lou Char. I am a Martian.
2: Ah, pleased to meet you, Mr. Lou. What was that again?
1: A Martian.
2: As in Orson Welles?
1: Precisely.
2: I'm a Rotarian myself. Sit down.
1: Thank you.
2: Now that we've had our little joke, Mr. Lucha, what can Publicity Associates do for you?
1: I am interested in obtaining publicity. It has been my observation that advertising and publicity are the very backbone of earthly civilization.
2: Spoken like a true Martian, Mr. Lucha. Now, if you'll tell me the name of the client.
1: The client, of course, will be the Martians.
2: You don't give up, do you?
1: Give up?
2: The gag, I mean. Oliver!
3: Yes, Mr. Ryan?
2: This is Mr. Luchar.
3: Oh, how do you
2: Mr. do? Mr. Luchar claims to be a Martian. Take him outside, will you, Oliver?
1: I am happy to see, Mr. Ryan, that my telling you I am a Martian has approximately the effect I guessed it would. I believe we can do business. I have here cash retainer of $5,000.
2: Oliver, take a look at that wad of lettuce.
3: It's the real stuff, Mr. Ryan.
1: And my client is prepared to spend many times that amount.
2: Well, sit down, Mr. Lucha. Oliver, get the client a cigar, the 50-cent box.
3: Yes, sir.
1: Thank you.
2: Well, now, what can I do for you, sir?
1: I wish you to manage a publicity campaign. A very large and important campaign.
2: Is the product established, or is it something brand new?
1: Something quite new. Now, what would you judge the most effective type of campaign?
2: Well, if the client has a lot of dough to throw around, a suspense campaign is best. First, you place ads in the paper saying, watch this space. Then, about a week later, you run an ad saying XYZ or PDQ, and you get people guessing what it means. Then, finally, when you've teased them enough, you bust loose and unveil the product.
1: Excellent. We will conduct a suspense campaign.
2: Of course, in this kind of campaign, secrecy is very important. Once the name of the product leaks out, it spreads like wildfire, and the whole campaign is kafloppo.
1: Quite so, quite so. The utmost secrecy.
2: You realize, of course, these things cost like crazy.
1: Would, say, $1 million cover expense?
2: Come again?
1: I said, would $1 million cover it?
2: Why, yes, I meant... You did say, $1 million.
1: I understood that you have handled some very large accounts. Of course, if this is too big...
2: No, no, not at all, not at all. As a matter of fact, I seldom touch anything less. Right, Oliver?
3: Huh? Oh, of course, that's right, Mr. Ryan. Absolutely right. Yes,
1: sir. You will begin, then, by saturating the newspapers, the radio, the streetcars with a very simple statement.
2: What's that?
1: I will write it on a card. Here you are.
2: The Martians are coming. Say, that's not a bad teaser. Got that, Oliver?
3: Yes, sir.
1: The next ad will read, June 1st is Martian Day.
3: June 1st is Martian Day.
2: What happens on June 1st?
1: The parade takes place.
2: What parade?
1: I wish you to arrange a parade up Fifth Avenue.
2: You mean like the Macy Parade?
1: Exactly. Except that the theme will be the world of tomorrow, the Martian world. My client would like it to be a gay affair. Balloons, clowns, pennants, pretty drum majorette.
2: Say, that sounds terrific. I might be able to interest the department stores in a tie-in.
1: Fine. The parade will climax the campaign. On June 1st, the product will be unveiled.
2: Good enough. By the way, Mr. Luchard, just what is the product? What are we selling?
1: Oh, no, Mr. Ryan. Secrecy, remember?
2: Yeah, but after all...
1: Mr. Ryan, all will be revealed to you in good time. For the moment, let us say that we are selling a concept.
2: A concept?
1: The concept of invasion from Mars.
4: Sorrel Talent Agency.
2: Sammy Sorrel, please.
4: This is Sammy.
2: This is Sid Ryan over at Publicity Associates. Listen, Sammy, how are you fixed for midgets?
4: I got midgets.
2: Fine, I need 40 midgets for a parade. 40. June 1st. And listen, Sammy, I want them dressed in little spacesuits.
4: In little... What?
2: You know, like men from Mars.
4: Mars.
2: Okay? And I want some movie extras, maybe 50 of them.
4: 50.
2: Also rigged up like men from Mars. Make them look gruesome. Got that?
4: Gruesome.
2: Also, I need some horses with pretty girls on top of them. Maybe you can get that bunch from Maroney's Traveling Circus, the one we booked for the Fireman's Parade in Albany last year.
4: Yeah, I'll try, Sid.
2: Never mind the expense. Just get me the talent.
4: It sounds like you landed a big client there. Who is it?
2: It's a secret. I gotta hang now. Call me back, Sammy. How you doing, Oliver?
3: Oh, fine, Mr. Ryan. Just fine. I got 100 small boys pasting little stickers. The Martians are coming on the subway platforms.
2: Good.
3: We got full-page ads in all the dailies.
2: Good.
3: And 10-second spot announcements on every local station.
2: Good.
3: It's costing a fortune.
2: Good. The more it costs, the bigger our percentage. Spend like you were going to the electric chair, Oliver.
3: Yes, sir. How are you making out in the parade?
2: If it comes off, it'll be the biggest thing since Barnum invented the midget. I've got Macy's, Gimbals, and Saks to contribute floats. Everything is built around the Martian theme, see? Even the horses will have long feelers attached to them and funny-looking extra legs. It'll be sensational.
3: Well, that sounds fine, only...
2: Only what?
3: Mr. Ryan, we don't even know what we're selling.
2: Oliver, my boy, do you think old Sid Ryan has been sitting here spending all this moolah and not putting two and two together?
3: You mean you know who Luchar represents?
2: Just by accident, understand. I have learned that Century Pictures is making a big new epic. One of those expensive pictures they make in secret and then spring on the public because they don't want the other studios to get the jump on them.
3: What's the picture?
2: A space opera titled Invasion from Mars. Get it?
3: Oh. Oh, I begin to see.
2: Also, by mere coincidence, it's supposed to have its premiere sometime around June 1st. You follow me?
3: Yes, but... Mr. Ryan, Century has an exclusive contract with New Feature Syndicate for all their publicity.
2: Suppose Century Pictures doesn't like the way New Features is handling their stuff. They want to get out of the contract, but New Feature says no, so they have to get around the contract. A man named Lucha, client unknown, starts publicizing the Martian invasion. Need I go further?
3: Oh, I don't know, Mr. Ryan. Sounds pretty far-fetched to me, but I don't know.
2: That's what I like about you, Oliver. You're so innocent. Now, let me talk to Commissioner Patrick, please. Sid Ryan.
5: Hello.
2: Commish, Sid Ryan.
5: Oh, how are you, Ryan?
2: Fine.
5: What is it this time? If you want to drop a man off the Empire State Building into a teacup full of water, the answer is no. Also, we're not arresting any fan dancers.
2: You know I don't handle fan dancers. I want a permit for a parade. June 1st, 5th Avenue. It's a Sunday. There's no traffic.
5: Now, look, Ryan,
2: Macy's gets a permit. Gimbel's gets a permit. The American Legion gets a permit. The Sons of Aaron march every time Morton Downey sings the Wearing of the Green. Oh, don't give me a hard time, Patrick. This is too big. I have the 5th Avenue Merchants Association behind me.
5: Okay, Ryan. Fill out the forms. I'll pass them along to the license commissioner.
2: That's my boy.
5: By the way, what's the occasion for this parade?
2: Oh, don't you read the papers, Patrick? June 1st is Martian Day.
1: How is the campaign going, Mr. Ryan?
2: Like wildfire, Mr. Luchar, like wildfire. Everybody and his brother is going along with the gag. Yesterday, we distributed 50,000 Martian hats to school kids. I got some of the merchants doing World of Tomorrow displays in their windows. Every big novelty manufacturer in town is climbing on the bandwagon. They want to get into the parade with floats, giveaways, anything. Everybody smells a buck to be made. I wouldn't be surprised if the mayor himself declared Martian Day. I've even arranged for Commissioner Patrick to accept a $50,000 check for the Policeman's Benevolent Fund from the man from Mars. Oh, it's terrific, terrific. My blood pressure's up to 200.
1: Excellent.
2: I I understand Century Pictures spent over $1 million making that space opera.
1: I beg pardon?
2: Oh, calm, calm, Mr. Lucha. Sid Ryan wasn't born yesterday, you know. I know who our client is, even if you don't admit it.
1: You do?
2: Always thinking, that's me.
1: Well, as long as you know, let's keep it to ourselves, shall we, Mr. Ryan? As you once remarked, when these things leak out, it destroys the surprise and ruins the effectiveness of the campaign.
6: Ladies and gentlemen, this is Ken Daly speaking to you from our portable transmitter atop the reviewing stand for the much-heralded Martian Parade on Fifth Avenue. It's a beautiful sunlit day here in New York, a perfect day for a parade, and the streets are packed with thousands of spectators all eager to find out what this is all about. There's an air of shrill expectancy. Some of the kids and their parents have been camped on the curbstone since early this morning to be sure of ringside seats when the so-called Martians pass by. I've just had word from Sol Brown up at Central Park Mall that the Martians have landed from big pink balloons. And now while we're waiting for the arrival of the parade, we brought some people up to our microphone to tell you their reactions to this most spectacular of all publicity stunts.
1: That's right, come on.
6: What's your name, madam?
7: Miss Ada Shackley.
6: A little louder, please.
7: Miss Ada Shackley.
6: Uh-huh, and where are you from, Mrs. Shackley?
7: Columbus, Ohio.
6: I see. And I see you have your family with you, too. Two little curly-headed blonde boys. Are you in New York on vacation?
7: We came for the Shriners Convention with their daddy.
6: What do you think of Martian Day, Mrs. Shackley?
7: Well, it all seems very strange to me, but the boys have been pestering me to watch it, so we've been standing here 2 hours. I can't make head or tail of it.
6: Well, neither can a lot of other people, Mrs. Shackley. But judging by the thousands here today, there's a lot of curiosity.
7: Curiosity killed the cat, folks say.
6: Well, let's hope not. Thank you, Mrs. Shackley.
8: Mr. Ryan's here.
6: This is Mr. Sid Ryan, ladies and gentlemen, the publicity man who's the brains behind the Martian Day stunt. Hello, Sid.
9: Good morning, Kenneth.
6: Easy, not so close to the mic.
9: Oh, sorry.
6: Hey, Sid, you've certainly lifted the lid this time.
9: Looks like it, doesn't it?
6: Sid, there's been a great deal of speculation as to exactly what all this is leading up to. I've heard some folks say it's a big war bond drive, others think it's just to stimulate local business. And, look, I understand in the trade itself, the smart money says you're building for the premiere of Century's forthcoming extravaganza, Invasion from Mars. Now, come clean. Can you tell us what the real story is?
9: Ken, I'd like to, but honestly, I can't.
6: Oh, man of mystery, eh? Are you going to watch the parade from the stand here?
9: No, Ken, I can't stand noise. I'm going out to my office and watch it gumping.
6: Well, thank you, Sid Ryan, and good luck. And here they come, ladies and gentlemen. The first units of the big Martian parade, swinging down Fifth Avenue with fanfare, colored streamers, music, confetti, floats, all the trappings of a Mardi Gras. And here in the vanguard is a whole troop of little midgets in weird-looking pink and blue spacesuits, carrying Rube Goldberg weapons with signs painted on them. See, I can read one which says, Atomic Blaster. Another one has a placard reading, We're Martian through Georgia. And here come the clowns, laughing and falling all over each other. They're giving free sugar candy to the kids along the way. Yes, ladies and gentlemen, this is a happy, laughing crowd along Fifth Avenue today. A true reflection of the great sense of humor and good nature that makes America the place it is.
10: This is promised as the climax of the show. Now a great hush has fallen over the crowd. It's quite a sight to see these thousands of people standing here expectantly, hearing only the great regular sigh of their mass breathing. And now here they come, ladies and gentlemen, the Martians, marching in booted, helmeted ranks, row after row of them. My, this is an impressive sight, ladies and gentlemen. And a rather serious contrast to the rest of the joyous slapstick parade we've witnessed. There are perhaps, 200 tall, broad-chested men dressed in metallic gray spacesuits with thick glass visors drawn across their faces. Each is holding an ominous-looking ray gun at the ready position. They're marching in absolute silence, keeping step perfectly, as though some mute, unspoken command were marking time for them. The crowd seems rather grim and serious now. Perhaps they're reminded of the actuality of war and possible invasion. They stand solemnly, silently, watching. Even the children are awed. And now the first ranks of the Martians are moving past us, down Fifth Avenue toward the reviewing stands at the square. No one moves. What's that?
8: What's happening? Oh,
10: there, a woman, ladies and gentlemen. She dashed out into the street. For what reason, I don't know. She attempted to lift the visor of one of the Martian spacesuits, but just as she reached the Martian, she fell forward in a dead faint. I tell you, I've never felt such mass tension in a crowd as we're experiencing here right now, today. All sorts of rumors have begun filtering back through the audience. There are excited whispers of she's dead, she fainted, and now an undercurrent of what? They're really Martians. This is an example of how a single incident can precipitate mass hysteria, ladies and gentlemen. I tell you, it's a mighty reassuring sight to see the blue uniforms of New York's finest spaced every 10 feet or so along the avenue. Somehow, I can't explain it, this incident has begun to work on what was a moment ago a happy, carefree crowd, and the complexion is changing.

0: Mr. Ryan,
1: did you see that? A woman fainted.
2: Of course I saw it.
1: What do you suppose she saw?
2: Oliver, old man, did I ever tell you you were too naive for this business?
1: But that young woman ran out into the streets to get a close look at the Martians, and then she screamed and fainted dead away.
2: I'm well aware of that, Oliver, since I paid her $50 to do it.
1: What?
2: The dramatic moment, Oliver, the stock and trade of the good publicity man. Relax.
1: Holy smokes, you sure think of everything.
2: Yeah, for my share of this deal, roughly $100,000, I can afford to think of everything. Shut the window.
1: Don't you want to see the finish?
2: We'll go down to the reviewing stand for the finish. Right now, I want to make a phone call. By the way, where's Lucha?
1: I haven't seen him.
2: Well, he'll be around.
1: Boy, those Martians sure look like the real thing. How

0: Sorrel's Talent Agency.
1: Sammy, this is Sid Ryan.
0: Say, listen, Sid, I was going to call you. I'm awful sorry about those Martians.
1: What do you mean, sorry? They're terrific.
0: Well, don't joke, Sid. I mean it.
1: Well, I mean it, too. They're great, great.
0: Are you in the bag?
1: Never felt better.
0: You mean it, don't you?
1: Of course I mean it. What is this?
0: There are Martians in a parade?
1: About 150. Of course, I only ordered 50, but
0: Sid,
1: under the circumstances...
0: Sid.
1: What is it?
0: Sid, don't you know? I couldn't get you a single movie extra. There's a studio strike in New York. I was going to call you, but I figured...
1: Hey, wait a minute. Where'd these guys come from if you didn't hire them?
0: Well, I don't know. Maybe Oliver...
1: Oh, hold on. Oliver?
2: Yes, Mr. Ryan?
1: Did you hire those Martians?
2: No, sir, I...
1: Sammy, this is on the level, isn't it?
0: Honest, Sid,
1: Okay, Sammy, I'll call you back.
2: What's the matter, Mr. Ryan?
1: I don't know. I just don't know. I've got to locate Lucha. What's Century Pictures number?
2: Mr. Ryan, this is Sunday.
1: Oh, yeah. Well, get me their publicity director, Marty Sanford, at home.
2: Oh, yes, sir. Yeah. Here you are.
1: Thanks.
3: Sanford.
1: Marty, this is Sid Ryan.
3: Oh, hello, Sid. How's the big
1: fine,
3: promotion?
1: Fine. Listen, Marty, this is dead serious. On the level, get it?
3: What's wrong?
1: I've got to locate Lucha.
3: Lou who?
1: Lucha, come on now, Marty. This is life and death. The guy you sent over to hire me for the invasion picture.
3: Invasion picture?
1: Invasion from Mars, the space opera.
3: Are you batty?
1: Marty.
3: That picture was shelved last month.
1: What?
3: Sure, back in the can. Too expensive and too fantastic. The big shots decided you can't sell a Martian invasion to the American public. And I never heard of a guy named Lou...
1: Mother heaven.
2: What is it, Mr. Ryan? You look terrible.
1: Fantastic.
2: What's too fantastic, Mr. Ryan? Is something wrong?
1: Open that window. I want another look at those Martians.
2: Yes, sir.
1: Look at them. Oliver, you were in the Army. Could 150 movie extras learn to march like that in, say, 24 hours?
2: Not in 24 days, Mr. Ryan.
1: Not a second's hesitation. Not one other step. Look at the way they carry those ray guns at the ready. The only other time I've seen troops march like that was in a film of the Nazi storm troops marching through the streets of Paris. See those chests on them? That's pride. Sheer, arrogant pride. Look at those chins. That's contempt. Nobody could act like that.
2: Mr. Ryan!
1: Oliver, get down there. Find that woman who fainted. Her name's Gloria Montex. Get her up here. Make it fast.

0: Mr. Ryan, I can't get much sense out of her.
1: Stay away from me.
2: Gloria, it's me, Sid Ryan.
1: Oh, don't kill me. You're a Martian.
2: Gloria, settle down.
1: No, you're wearing a mask.
2: Baby, it's me, Sid.
1: And underneath, it's awful. It's all big green eyes and those feelers like a catfish.
2: Baby, snap out of it. Listen, what happened down there? You ran out and screamed like I told you, but the fainting, that wasn't the act.
1: Oh, go away, please. Go away.
2: What'd you see?
1: Oh, no, please. It's too awful. Please, please.
2: Just one question, baby. Inside that helmet, what'd you see?
0: You won't get anything out of her, Mr. Ryan. She needs a doctor.
2: Okay, Oliver, I've heard enough anyway. You take care of Gloria here. Get her a drink.
0: Where are you going?
2: To see the commissioner. We gotta stop this parade before things begin to happen.
3: Okay, Ryan, what's the beef?
2: Listen, Patrick. I don't know what it is, see, but something's wrong. You gotta stop that parade.
3: I suppose you'd like the riot squad. That would get you a front page spread on every paper in town. Honest, you publicity guys, give me a pay.
2: This may be a matter of life and death.
3: Oh, sure, sure. Look, Ryan, I've got no time for your cheap publicity gags. I'm a busy man.
2: Listen, I'm trying to tell you I don't know where these Martians came from, who they are, or anything about them. All I want you to do is stop the parade and make sure they're on the level.
3: Ryan, I'm wise to your tricks. Now, if you let the sergeant show you out...
2: You won't do it, huh? An honest citizen appeals for protection and you refuse it.
3: I most emphatically do. Now beat it.
2: All right, Patrick. I'll go right to the mayor's office. I'll have you busted flatter than a fried egg.
3: Go ahead. I'm sure his honor will be glad to toss you out on that phony nickel-plated skull of yours.
4: You heard me, Ryan. You cannot see the mayor.
2: Adolf, please. This isn't a gag. I don't want publicity. All I want to do is maybe prevent something horrible from happening.
4: In case you don't know it, wise guy, something horrible is already happening. A couple hundred little kids are in the hospital with ptomaine poisoning from that phony Martian candy you passed out. Or didn't you know?
2: I didn't. We've got to stop that parade.
4: Sure. Sure, you'd like nothing better than to start a panic now. Maybe a few hundred people would get trampled to death. Think of the newspaper.

0: Hyperspace, that would get you and your product.
1: I won't stand for this, Adolf.
0: You won't have to, because you're going to get out of here right now. Go on, beat it, get out. You and your publicity stunts make me sick to my stomach.
1: Oliver! Oliver, where are you? Oliver! Oliver!
2: It is useless to scream at him, Mr. Ryan. Your friend is quite dead.
1: Lucha.
2: He wanted to run to the police with some story about a Martian invasion. I found it necessary to restrain him.
1: Restrain him, you stinking murderer!
2: Now, Mr. Ryan, collect yourself. After all our planning, it wouldn't do to have everything spoiled, now would it?
1: Lucha, start talking and talk fast, because when you get through, I'm going to take you apart piece by piece. What's this all about?
2: But surely you know, Mr. Ryan, after all, you've been publicizing it for months.
1: Listen, you...
2: Please, do not interrupt. You see, before colonizing your planet, we Martians sent advanced scouts to study your habits, your weaknesses. We found that the people on Earth are predominantly conditioned by advertising and publicity, and so... We conceived the idea of treating our entire invasion as a vast publicity stunt. Clever, huh? After all, Mr. Ryan, who would suspect an invader who advertised his invasion in the newspaper, invited the public to his surprise attack, and spent millions publicizing his plans?
3: Holy jumping catfish.
2: You've done very well.
1: Then there was no product.
2: Ah, but there is a product. The product is... death.
1: What are you trying to do, Lucha?
2: We Martians are a humane people, Mr. Ryan. We do not like to destroy thousands where a few hundreds would suffice. In exactly 2 minutes, our troops will treat the world to a spectacle of death, which will bring the rest of your planet to its knees in horror. Nations will clamor to surrender.
1: Perhaps, Mr. Lucha, but not if I can help it! You... Good.
4: Yes, please.
1: Operator, this is Mr. Ryan. Get me the field telephone on the reviewing stand of the Martian Day Parade. Hurry.
4: Anyone in particular?
1: Just hurry!
5: Reviewing stand, Sergeant Cassidy.
1: Get me Commissioner Patrick.
5: Hello.
1: Hello.
5: You'll have to talk loud.
1: I want Commissioner Patrick.
5: Oh.
1: Patrick!
5: Wait a minute. Things are quieting down. Now, what was it you wanted?
1: This is Ryan. I have to talk to the commissioner. It's a matter of life and death.
5: Oh, I'm sorry, you can't talk to him now. The chief Martian is presenting the PBA check to him. The Martians are going to fire a salute.
1: Listen, you gotta stop him!
5: What?
1: Stop him!
5: I'm sorry, Mr. Ryan.
1: You idiot! The worst is going on!
4: This is the operator. I'm sorry, Mr. Ryan. You've been cut off. I can't seem to get them back.
3: Doesn't matter, operator. Nothing matters now.

0: Tonight, X-1 has brought you The Parade, an original story written by George Lefferts. Featured in the cast were Joseph Curtin as Ryan, Joe DeSantis as Luchar, Alexander Scorby as Daly, Agnes Young as the woman, Ellen Deming as Gloria, John Thomas as Oliver, Arthur Anderson as Sammy, Wendell Holmes as the commissioner, and William Keane as Sanford. Your announcer, Don Pardo. X-1 was directed by Fred Way and is a transcribed NBC Radio Network production. Next week, the tables turn. Instead of Martians invading Earth, we bring you a tale of men invading Mars. Ray Bradbury's brilliant short story entitled Mars is Heaven. Suppose you were a member of the first rocket ship crew to land on Mars, but instead of seeing Martians, you find that you've landed in a town that looks just like home, that all your dead relatives and friends are there to greet you, so that as incredible as it may seem, you think you're really in heaven. That is, you think so, right up to the fatal moment, the moment of X-1.
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0: Anybody here?
1: Richard, that high back chair. There's someone sitting.
2: All you can see is his hand and wrist resting on the arm of the chair with a burning cigarette between the fingers.
1: He must be asleep. Why don't you wake
2: him up?
1: Wait a minute. Richard.
2: The cigarette. It's burned down to the man's fingers.
1: Oh.
2: Whoever that is over there, he's dead.
3: Did you ring, sir?
2: Oh, I say. Oh. Are you the innkeeper?
3: I'm sorry I was so long, sir. We're short-handed these days. I was outside. Couldn't come any sooner.
1: There's a dead man over there.
3: What was that?
2: A dead man. Sitting right over there in that chair. Well, he's gone.
1: But Richard...
3: Did you say a dead man, sir?
1: Yes. He was sitting there in that chair.
2: He was there. My wife and I both saw him.
3: Must have been the shadows from the fire, sir.
2: I say, come here, will you?
3: Are you looking for lodging?
1: What is it, dear?
2: Come over here.
1: All right.
2: There was someone here.
1: Certainly there was. We both saw him.
2: Look. They're on the floor by the arm of that chair.
1: Oh, burning cigarette?
2: Yes. The one we saw burning in the dead man's hand.
1: Yes.
0: I say, innkeeper, come over here.
2: Oh, I didn't see you follow us.
1: Look, we saw the man from over at the desk. All we could see was his arm and hand with a cigarette between his fingers.
2: That's the cigarette down there. Still burning.
1: And it was burning the man's fingers.
3: I'm sure you're both mistaken, sir. There's been no one here in the lobby. It was merely the shadows from the fireplace.
2: Then how do you account for that burning cigarette there on the floor?
3: One of the guests probably dropped it, sir, by accident before retiring.
2: But I tell you, there was someone sitting in this chair.
3: Then, since he's not here now... It may have been the haunt.
1: The haunt?
3: Yes, miss. Folks call him the ghost of the Pig and Hammer.
2: No, oh, come now. Don't start any nonsense about ghosts.
3: His name was Trafalgar. First or last, I don't know which. No one remembers. He built this old wayside inn more than 200 years ago. Married his girl, he did, just after it was finished. The night he moved in, he was murdered in cold blood by one of the girl's rejected swines. Killed Trafalgar for revenge, he did. Right here in this room. While his honor was smoking his last smoke before retiring.
1: Oh, then it was the ghost.
3: Could have been, miss. Could have been. Folks claim they see him every now and then. Though I can't say I has.
2: I say, look.
3: Yes, Governor?
2: There, on the back of that chair. Isn't that a spot of blood?
3: Well, no, I don't rightly know, sir, but... Well, yes. I believe you're right, Governor.
1: Oh.
3: The man was stabbed in the back, he was. Through the heart. Seems that spot there would be just about where he would leave blood behind, was he to sit in this chair here.
1: Oh, Richard, let's go.
3: Oh, so you've seen him, too. Well, that makes three times this month. Seems like he's making quite a habit of visiting us lately.
1: Oh, shall we go, dear?
2: Yes, Emily. Right away.
3: Will you two be wanting a room for the night?
1: Oh, sir? No.
2: No, we're looking for a place called Merivale.
3: Merivale, yes, I...
1: Yes, we thought we had the right directions from Effinshire, but we ended up here.
2: We seem to have lost the way.
3: Oh, no, Governor. You just haven't gone far enough. Merivale lies about 20 kilometers to the west.
1: How far is that in miles?
3: About 12, 13.
1: Then let's go on, Richard. We can make it in 20 minutes.
3: The road is not so good, miss. Take probably 45 instead of 20. Besides, Merivale hasn't been occupied for nigh on to 6 years.
2: You say it hasn't?
3: Oh, no, sir.
1: But we understood it had been occupied by a Miss Priscilla Longacre.
2: Yes. Miss Longacre died about 4 months ago and left Merivale Estate to me. When I managed to clean up my affairs in Madrid, we came up to retire and live on the estate. I was with a British concern in Spain. Now I've resigned and come up here. Till I got that message, I didn't even know I had an aunt living in England.
3: You say her name was Priscilla Longacre?
2: That's right. She died late in December. Day or so after Christmas.
3: Priscilla Longacre has been dead for 5 years.
1: No.
2: What?
3: Indeed she has, Governor. Police folks say that. 5 years ago, she telephoned here to the inn, she did, and asked for Dr. Riley. He answered the call and found her dead. So he come back to make a report. But when the authorities got to the place, the body was gone. Some say it was stolen. Some say the old lady become a zombie.
1: Oh.
3: Anyways, she was never seen again. And Maryvale was closed up because nobody knowed who was kin to the old lady.
2: But that's impossible. Why, I was notified early in January of her death.
3: Who notified you, Governor?
2: Why, the man you just spoke of, Dr. Hiley.
3: You couldn't have been notified by him, Governor.
1: Why not?
3: Because he died 2 days before Priscilla Longacre.
2: But I have his letter.
3: Oh, have you now, sir?
2: Well, yes, of course. Outside in my car. He said he would meet me at Maryvale tonight.
3: Then maybe you're going to see another ghost before the night is finished. Eh, Governor?
1: Richard, please, let's go.
2: Yes, dear, right away. Now, look here, innkeeper. Is what you've been telling us the truth?
3: Of course it's the truth, Governor. Why would I be telling you things what ain't true, huh?
2: Then there hasn't been anyone living in Maryvale for 5 years. And Dr. Hiley has been dead that long, too.
3: That's the gospel truth, Governor. You'll see so for yourself when you get there.
2: Well, that's where we're going. You say it's about 12 miles.
3: About that, Governor. You'll come to a fork just around the turn, up a ways. Take the left one. The other goes to London.
2: Right. Come along, Emily.
1: Yes, dear.
4: If you need anything, my name is Jason. You can telephone here if you like. Just ask for the pig and the hammer.
2: Yeah, all right.
1: Thank you very much.
2: I say, this wind's strong. Come up in the last few minutes.
1: Richard.
2: Yes, dear?
1: Did you notice that man's hand? The right one?
2: No, dear, I didn't. Why?
1: There were deep, angry burns on top of his forefinger and the middle one. Like burns a cigarette would make.

0: Place seems deserted.
1: Thank heaven that wind stopped.
0: Oh, Maryvale is in a small valley. Doesn't blow much here.
1: Look at the windows on the house. All boarded up. And so is the door.
0: Looks weird in the moonlight, doesn't it?
1: Richard, is there a hammer in the car?
0: No, I don't think so. Why?
1: Well, you'll need one if we're going to get inside the place.
0: That's right. Those boards seem tightly nailed.
1: There might be something in that shed.
0: Where?
1: Behind us.
0: Oh, yeah, sure. Come on. Let's have a look.
1: Look. It's not nailed up. What? The door's hanging open.
0: Mm-hmm.
1: Richard.
0: Yes, dear?
1: We're not alone out here.
0: What?
1: I feel it. Someone's watching us.
0: Oh, maybe it's the cigarette-smoking ghost of the inn.
1: Darling, I'm serious. I feel someone watching us.
0: You know, if I were the uneasy type, you'd scare me half to death.
1: I mean it. I'm frightened.
0: Oh, come now, darling.
1: I think we'd better go back to that town where we stopped for dinner.
0: Nothing doing. I wouldn't brave that road again for anything. Come on, here's the shed. Still got the matches I gave you?
1: Yes, but... let's don't go inside, please.
0: Why not?
1: I just don't want to.
0: But we've got to find something to break away those boards from the door up at the house. Come on. I've got the candle. Wish I had a flashlight.
1: Richard, don't.
0: It's all right, dear. How about a match?
1: Oh, Richard.
0: Come on. Give me a match.
1: Oh, all right. Here.
0: Good. There should be an old length of pipe or something in here we can use. There we are. There. Candle lit. Will you hold it, dear, while I look around?
1: Richard. What's that? Over there in the corner. Those black boxes.
0: Boxes? Oh.
1: Richard. They're coffins.
0: Coffins? Oh, nonsense.
1: They are. They're painted solid black. Look. Three little silver handles.
0: You may be right. Three handles on this side, too.
1: They are coffins, Richard.
0: Yes. Yes, they are. The new ones.
1: What in the world are they doing out here?
0: Let me have the candle.
1: Look. Aren't those silver inscription plates on the lids?
0: That's what I want to look at. Here now. There.
1: Oh, Richard, I'm frightened.
0: Good Lord. This place says Richard Longacre. And the other one, Emily Longacre. Died May 15th, 1942. Well, that's today.
1: Richard!
0: The light. Emily, what happened?
1: Oh, the wind blew out the candle. Richard. Richard, is that you?
0: What?
1: Is that you moving about in here?
0: No, I'm not moving. I thought it was you. Here, where are you?
1: Richard! Let go! Put your hands on me right now!
0: Emily, where are you? She's not here. She's gone. Candle. Must be on the floor here someplace. Has to be here someplace. Must have light.
2: I see. Longacre.
0: Who's that?
2: Is that Richard Longacre?
0: Yes.
2: Thank heaven.
0: Who are you?
2: Quiet. Don't let him hear you talking.
0: Who are you?
2: Can you get a light going?
0: Yes. Found the candle. See if I got a match. Yes, here. What? No one here. No one in the shed but myself. The door is closed now.
2: Good Lord.
0: The lid. The lid on that coffin. Moving. Something inside pushing it up. Slowly pushing the lid up. Pushing it up.
2: Take this confounded lid, will you? Well, don't stand there looking like a stupid country pumpkin. Take this lid so I can get out of this cursed casket.
0: Who are you? How did you get in there?
2: Will you take this lid, you fool?
0: Sure. All right. There.
2: Now, help me out.
0: Sure.
2: Give me your hand.
0: How long were you in that thing?
2: Oh, heaven only knows. Hours before you and your wife came into the shed.
0: My wife? Where is she?
2: I have a pretty good idea.
0: Where is she?
2: I rather imagine he's got her.
0: He? Who?
2: Stuffy in that box.
0: Who? Where's my wife?
2: Where, you fool? He comes back and finds me here.
0: Who are you? Tell me what you know.
2: My name is Warren Hiley.
0: Hiley?
2: Yes. Dr. Hiley. The one who sent you the notice of your aunt's death.
0: But he said you were dead.
2: He?
0: The innkeeper.
2: Oh. Jason.
0: Yeah. That was his name. Jason.
2: I rather imagine he would tell you I'm dead. You see, he thinks he killed me.
0: What?
2: Yes. 5 years ago. He lured me out here to attend to the occupant of Merivale, Priscilla Longacre.
0: My aunt.
2: Yes. I found the woman dying. Someone had attempted to murder her. Someone did. I couldn't save her life.
0: The innkeeper?
2: Exactly. He attacked me. Left me for dead. But I recovered. I hid the body of the dead woman. Found a place to hide myself.
0: But why?
2: Why what?
0: Why did you hide out? Why didn't you return and accuse the innkeeper of murder?
2: I had no proof. Besides, I was always devoted to Miss Longacre. I wanted to find that motive behind the crime. I did not know it would take 5 years to do so.
0: What was the motive?
2: It's not a novel one. Jason wants to buy Merivale because somewhere on this property I've buried more than 3 tons of silver.
0: Silver?
2: Yes. It's brought to England from France during the Revolution. Its owners were captured and executed. The silver finally became a legend. But now I have discovered it.
0: Here? On this property?
2: Indeed. Yes. Would you like to see it?
0: Now look here. I'm not interested in silver until I find my wife. Where is she?
2: I think I can take you to her.
0: Well, then suppose you get about doing it.
2: You must be most careful. Here. Hold the light over here.
0: Oh, sure.
2: Here, help move this straw aside. Hey, careful of the flame. There.
0: The trap door.
2: Yes. Right now. Very quiet. I'm going to open it.
0: All right.
2: Careful now. Give me the light. You go first.
0: All right.
2: I'll follow. Careful. Careful at the bottom. There's a quicklime pit just a few feet from the bottom of the ladder. There. Here. This way, this way. Iron pits over there.
0: What's that? Emily. It's my wife. Emily. Emily.
1: Oh, Richard.
0: Oh, darling. Are you all right?
1: Yes, I guess so. What happened?
0: I don't know. Light went out and you disappeared.
1: Who's that?
0: Oh, Dr. Hiley, dear. The one who sent us the notice of Aunt Priscilla's death. Doctor, my wife.
2: Pleasure, Mrs. Longacre.
1: Where are we?
2: This is a chamber beneath the old shin. I discovered it the day Priscilla was murdered 5 years ago. I brought her here. Can you get up, Mrs. Longacre?
1: Yes, I think so.
0: Here, dear, I'll help you.
1: I must have fallen down here.
2: Will you come this way, please?
0: Can you walk, darling?
1: Yes, sir, I'm all right.
3: Over here, if you please.
0: All right. Come here.
3: Here. Under the heavy glass. Look.
1: Oh.
0: The body of an old woman.
3: She was Priscilla Longacre. I've kept her here all these years until I could get the entire Longacre clan together. Now you are together. I waited for this day. 5 years I've waited.
1: Richard.
0: Look here, Dr. Halley.
3: Jason.
4: Yes, doctor.
0: Jason.
1: The innkeeper.
3: Watch them closely, Jason.
5: I'll watch them, doctor.
0: You, Dr. Halley. You told me Jason wants to buy a Merivale. It's you who wants to buy it.
3: You'll never repeat that to anyone, Mr. Longacre.
0: Lies. Everything you told me, nothing but lies. You killed my aunt.
3: It took me 5 years to locate her only living relative. You, Richard Longacre. And now that you are here, Merivale will soon be mine.
1: Oh, but you can't murder her.
3: And no one will ever find either of you in the lime pit.
1: Oh, no. No.
3: Your coffins are prepared up above there. Tomorrow, there will be a funeral, but your bodies will not be in the casket.
1: Oh, Richard.
5: Why give my pie now, Doctor?
3: Oh, yes, Jason. Of course. Here.
1: Oh.
0: You killed him.
3: No such luck. Merely rendered him unconscious. He'll never regain consciousness.
1: What are you going to do with him?
3: The lamb that will take short work of him.
1: Oh, no, no.
3: Get back. You'll join him soon enough.
1: Oh, don't do that.
0: Oh, wait. Stop.
2: I waited for you to go into that pit. And I threw you down here through the trap door up there.
0: It was you up there. Crawling into that coffin and pretending to hide was all a lot of sham to lure me down here. Now, look here. I demand that you release us.
3: You're in no position to demand anything. Your aunt is next, and you'll follow her. And I warn you, this gun I have is loaded.
1: What are you going to do?
3: The old lady goes into the pit next.
1: Oh, Richard.
0: Let her alone.
3: Oh, I'm alive. And after hidden down here for 5 years. I heard you were coming here. I finished.
0: Put that body down.
3: Stand back. Ask you to become nearer.
1: Richard, don't.
0: You've done enough, Hiley.
3: Stand back.
0: Put her down.
3: No, she going into the pit.
0: Put her down, I say.
1: Richard, come back.
0: You devil.
1: Richard, that woman.
6: Didn't you, Doctor?
2: No. Dick, I
6: thought you killed me after keeping me here all these years.
2: Oh.
6: Well, you didn't kill me, Doctor.
2: You're shot.
6: You didn't kill me.
2: Oh, help! Help! The pig! The pig! Help me! Help me! I'm getting lost!

have heard Funeral Arrangements Completed. Tonight's original tale of dark fantasy by Scott Bishop. Alf Daniels was heard as Richard Longacre. Eleanor Naylor Curran was Emily. Fred Wayne played Dr. Hiley. Georgiana Cook was the old woman. And Muir Height was Jason. Next Friday at this time, one of the most unusual of all dark fantasy adventures. Created for you by Scott Bishop. Reaching. For pictures of the production, Dead Hands Reaching, and of the dramatic staffs of Dark Fantasy, as well as for vivid and exciting picturizations of next Friday's story, Dead Hands Reaching, we call your attention to the two-page story appearing in the magazine Movie Radio Guide, dated tomorrow, May 16th. And now this is Tom Paxton reminding you to buy United States War Bonds and Stamps.

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15: Derriere. Now, it's time for the Hermit.
16: Ghost stories. Weird stories. And murders, too. The Hermit knows of them all. Turn out your lights. Turn them out. Ah. Have you heard the story? It happened on Sunday. Eh? Then listen while the Hermit tells you the story.
17: Yes?
18: Your cousin, Viola Strait, is here to see you, Mr. Strait.
17: Viola, swell. Send her right in.
18: Yes, Mr. Strait.
17: That's a coincidence. Just about to call her. Hello, Vi.
19: Hello,
17: dear. Here, take this chair. Most comfortable one in the office. You know, I was just saying to myself, this is a coincidence. I was just going to call you.
19: Were you?
17: Yes. Raymond just called me about 20 minutes ago.
19: He did?
17: Yeah.
19: Well, this is more of a coincidence than you thought, because I came up to talk about Ray.
17: Well, what do you know about that?
19: I just had to talk with someone. And of course, Dave, you were the logical person. He's your closest friend. You introduced us a year ago.
17: Which should give me the right to be best man at your wedding, don't you think?
19: If there is any wedding.
17: Hmm?
19: Oh, Dave, there's something terribly wrong with Raymond these last 3 weeks. He isn't the same person.
17: Why, haven't I told you before? When he gets one of these painting streaks of his, he isn't like other people. He always goes out to his studio cottage and refuses to see any of his friends.
19: I know those moods, but this is different.
17: In what way?
19: I don't know where to begin to tell you. I've been so upset. It's so baffling. It all started 3 weeks ago. Monday night, Ray and I were having dinner at Meadow Lane Inn. You know that place about 4 miles from his cottage?
17: Oh, sure.
19: Well, we'd driven out to the cottage in the afternoon. Ray was going to pick up some canvases he had out there. The housekeeper...
17: Mrs. Orion, you mean?
19: Yes. Well, she and her husband hadn't expected Ray to call that day, and there were house cleaning.
17: Mm-hmm.
19: So I didn't go into the living room. I stood in the hallway, and I heard Ray tell Mrs. Orion to burn that big oil painting he made of his wife just a few months before she died.
17: You heard him tell her to burn it?
19: Yes. He said it upset him so every time he came out and looked at it. He didn't mention it when we got in the car and drove to the inn. Then, while we were eating, he scarcely spoke to me. So while we were having our coffee, I decided to break the silence. I overheard what you said to your housekeeper while we were at the cottage. I wasn't supposed to, I know.
17: What are you referring to, Vi?
19: About burning that lovely painting.
17: Oh, I see.
19: You weren't going to do it because of me. Because you thought it might annoy me?
17: No.
19: Then why destroy it, Ray?
17: I think it's best. Marion belongs to a dead past.
19: You can't kill memory.
17: No, that's true.
19: Ray, I don't know how to say this exactly, but perhaps you shouldn't marry me in August. Maybe you aren't ready to marry anyone yet. After all, it'll only be 3 years this month. I know how much you mourned, how much you loved her.
17: Why, let's not talk about it anymore. Our plans are all made. Believe me, it's best for you to forget all that you heard me say to Mrs. Orion. Please, let's not mention it again.
19: Naturally, I said nothing more. But from that night, Raymond seemed to change. Evenings when we've gone out, he's silent, almost morose. He doesn't seem to be aware that I'm in his presence. Then, Monday of this week, he called to say he was going out to the cottage. But he didn't say when he would see me again. He didn't invite me to drive out there. It was almost as if he was saying goodbye for good.
17: Hmm, that's strange.
19: You say he just called you?
17: Yes.
19: Did he have anything to say about, well, about him and me?
17: No, he didn't, Vi. But he was very upset. He asked me how busy I was, and then he said, Dave, you've got to come out here no matter how busy you are. I want you to come out and stay the rest of the week.
19: What can be the matter?
17: I don't know. Isn't like Ray, I'll admit.
19: Are you going out?
17: Uh-huh. Tomorrow. Told him I had some work that I couldn't leave until tomorrow afternoon.
19: Oh.
17: I'll tell you what. Tomorrow's Friday. You can drive out Saturday afternoon.
19: Oh, but Dave, if he doesn't want me to be...
17: Oh, nonsense. You come out. I won't tell him. We'll rig up a surprise party. Whatever's eating him, he'll get it off his chest Friday night. By the time you get there, he'll be straightened around.
19: I hope so.
17: Will you come?
19: Yes, if you think it's all right. I don't have to tell you how much I think of Ray. I'll do anything to help him. And although it would break my heart if he decides it's best for him not to marry me, I'll respect his wishes.
17: Forget that, Angle.
19: He loved Marion very much, didn't he?
17: None of us saw anything of her or Ray while she lived, but I suppose he did.
19: You know it. He never left her side. He allowed her to stay in the cottage while he painted. They were inseparable companions for 7 years. You can't forget anything like that in 3. No. Why did I have to meet him? Why did I have to fall in love with him?
17: Vi, you're creating unnecessary mountains. Now, I don't know what's wrong, but I know it isn't anything to fret about. So stop worrying and come out Saturday afternoon ready to have a good time. You'll see. Everything will be straightened out. Well, Mrs. Orion, it's nice to see you again.
19: I'm glad to see you, Mr. Stringer.
17: Now, where's this guy who dragged me away from a busy office on Friday afternoon? Hmm?
20: He's up in the studio. He said to tell you when you came to come right up there.
17: Fine. I thought when he called me yesterday that he might be ill.
20: Oh, no, Mr. Street. It's not any physical illness he's got. It's something mental.
17: So, just exactly what do you mean?
20: I can't say any more. I shouldn't have said what I have. But if you're his friend, Mr. Street, you'll urge him to get away from the cottage this weekend.
17: Well, how...
20: Now, please don't ask me any questions, Mr. Street. I can't say another thing. And don't mention to him what I have said.
17: No. No, of course not.
20: Just remember, Mr. Putnam isn't himself, not at all. And he needs you. He needs your help and friendship.
17: He has both, Mrs. Orion.
20: You know how I feel about him. At times, it seems like he's my son. I've taken care of him ever since his parents died, all these years since.
17: I know how you feel.
20: And yet, I'm just his housekeeper. I have to remember that. Now, shall I take you up to the studio?
17: No, thanks. I'll burst in and surprise him. See you later, Mrs. Orion. Believe me, I'm looking forward to one of your good dinners.
21: Come in.
17: How are you, Ray?
21: Hello, Dave. I'm glad you came.
17: Gosh, I thought from the urgency of your invitation that you wanted me to come out and pose for a painting. I've often wondered why you never saw anything worthwhile in this mug of mine. Yeah, what's wrong, Ray? Just no go?
21: There's nothing wrong. I invited you down because you haven't visited me for a long time. That's all.
17: Okay, Ray. Been doing some work?
21: No.
17: It's a doggone shame that you came into so much money you don't have to paint for a livelihood. You've done some mighty fine things. Now, listen, you can't walk the floor this way and still insist there's nothing wrong. Well, why keep it all to yourself? Why not get it off your chest? You invited me down here for a purpose. Look, we've been friends for years. I'm the logical person for you to confide in. Now, come on, stop walking this room like a lion in a cage. Listen to me. Is it Vi? Have you found you don't care for her?
21: No.
17: Is it something about your health?
21: No.
17: Well, then, it can't be anything very serious.
21: If you're my friend, don't ask me any more questions. If you want to know why I invited you down here, it's because I don't want to be alone. I want you here.
17: Your wish is granted. Now, what do you say we have a stroll around the grounds, and then urge Mrs. Orion to serve dinner early, hmm? Come start.
21: Dave, we can't leave the studio. You've got to eat here with me. We'll sleep here tonight. You see, I've had Mrs. Orion bring 2 cots in here. You've got to stay right here in this room with me.
17: Hmm?
21: Now, wait, don't ask me why. Just give in to this whim of mine, or whatever you want to call it.
17: You have me baffled, I'll admit.
21: Maybe someday I can explain. If I ever do, then remember this episode is between you and me. Never to be mentioned to anyone else. Now, let's settle down.
17: O'clock. Guess I'll roll up in my bunk, Ray. You ought to do the same.
21: Go ahead if you're sleeping.
17: I am. Wish I could persuade you to have a game of golf with me in the morning.
21: I will in a few days.
17: Well, what's wrong with tomorrow?
21: You heard what I said. I'm not leaving the studio until Sunday morning.
17: So that's that.
22: Well, I'll be talking to you in the morning. Seems a doggone shame to sleep on an old cot like this when this house is filled with good beds. You turned out to be a heck of a host. Well, good night.
21: Good night.

0: Dave. 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Did you hear it? Someone laughing. Someone laughing as if they were right outside the windows of the studio. No one can get in these windows. They're all locked.
1: What is this? As if anyone would put up a fireman's ladder to try to climb in this third-floor studio.
0: You don't know what you're talking about.
1: Well, I hope you do. Maybe you're expecting someone to drop in through the skylight.
0: Listen. Did you hear it?
1: Well, sure. Someone at the door. Well, I'll get on my robe before you let them in.
0: What? No one here. You heard the knocking on the door, but you see there's no one here. Mrs. Orion was right. What she told me is true. She came back last year at the same time and the year before. She won't rest in her grave. Mrs. Orion was right. She does come back.
1: Now, this business has to be cleared up once and for all. Here, Mrs. Orion, you sit here in this chair.
2: Thank you, Mr. Street.
1: Pete, supposing you sit here.
0: Sure.
1: Hate to get you two good folks out of your beds at 1 o'clock in the morning, but I want this crazy business cleared up.
3: My wife and I don't mind, Mr. Strait.
2: Oh, we don't mind at all. Anything we can do to help Mr. Putnam.
4: There's nothing anyone can do.
1: I want the whole of this story. Now, Mrs. Orion, Ray tells me that for the past 2 years since Miriam died, that you people think she has walked about in this house each year on the eve of the night she died.
2: Oh, yes, Mr. Strait. Pete and I heard the walking up in the studio.
3: We heard something, all right. Got up to investigate, but we didn't see anybody.
1: Of course you didn't. You know that there's no possibility of such a thing being true. Mrs. Orion, just this afternoon you told me how much you thought of Ray. Well, if that's so, why in thunder would you tell him such yarns?
2: He made me tell him. I didn't want to. I tried to convince myself there wasn't anything to it. But we did hear walking up in the studio, and we heard her laughing just like she used to do. Mr. Putnam, he made me listen on the night last year and the year before and report to him.
1: Ray, what made you think Miriam's spirit would come back to haunt this house?
0: Because she said she would, just before she died.
1: Well, of all that. Now, come on. Suppose you tell me the whole of this wild tale,
0: You might as well know it all, Mrs. Orion.
1: Well, that's what I say.
0: I was a coward. I stayed away from the cottage last year and the year before at this time. These days are the anniversary of her death. I was afraid of a threat.
1: Go on, Ray.
0: No one but Pete and Mrs. Orion knew what Miriam was like. She was insane, Dave, but I never let anyone know it. I never let her out of my sight. What I'm saying is true, isn't it, Mrs. Orion?
2: Oh, the poor boy put up with more than anyone will ever know.
0: She used to stand here in the studio when I'd be painting and laugh, just as she did tonight. Creep up behind me as I worked. Miriam, you frighten me.
5: Sure. You're always afraid of me. Afraid that I will kill you.
0: Miriam, where'd you get that knife?
5: Out of the kitchen. Mrs. Orion never saw me take it.
0: Give it to me, Miriam.
5: I'm going to kill you with it. Just like I'm going to slash your picture to threads right now.
0: Miriam, don't. Miriam, wait.
5: Your horrible old pictures. No one wants to buy them. None of them are any good. None of them are any good. Why don't you paint me? You paint everything and everybody but me. You don't paint me because you want to spite me. I know it.
0: I had intended to paint her for a long time. I tried to, but she wouldn't sit for me. And when she did, it was always to annoy me. She'd sit and grimace, laugh. I should have put her in an institution, but I couldn't bear the thought of that. She was beautiful, frail. I was afraid of the treatment they might give her. So I kept her near me all the time. Mrs. Orion and Pete were frightened, but they stayed on for my sake. Finally, I decided to paint Miriam even though she wouldn't sit for me. This seemed to mollify her somewhat.
2: Oh, she was much easier to handle those last few months.
3: Almost friendly-like.
0: That was because she was growing weaker, but we didn't know it. You see, I had never called in a doctor for fear he would judge her insane. And then that last night, as Mrs. Orion and I stood by her bed, she raised up, looked at me wildly.
5: I'll come back every year at this same time. Do you understand what I say? I'll come back every year until I have my revenge.
2: We heard what she said, Mr. Strait. But I told Mr. Putnam not to worry over it, none. She was always saying crazy things.
0: I did forget it for a little time after she was gone. But 2 years ago, and then last year, as the time of the anniversary of her death drew near, her threat bothered me. I wouldn't come near the studio. Pete and Mrs. Orion watched for me. They heard her. And then this year, I realized that I couldn't marry Vi until I was sure in my own mind. Until I'd stayed here myself. And then tonight. Tonight, I did hear her laugh. It was as distinct as if she were alive. So there's only one thing to do. Tomorrow at midnight, if I hear a knock at this door, even though I see no one, I'll use my revolver. I'll fire at her unseen spirit standing at the door of this studio.

0: an unseen spirit, a visitor at midnight. Will she return again? Will she make a threat come true? The hermit will tell you before the night is done.
1: Now the hermit again.
0: It is nearing the hour of midnight. Again, Ray Putnam and his friends sit in the studio. This time, both are alert, listening for any sound they may hear.
2: Miss Orion left us some sandwiches and coffee, Rain. Want to join me in a snack?
3: No.
2: Well, I'm going to have coffee, or I may fall asleep on you. Stays piping hot in this thermos jug. Good cup of coffee is just what you need.
3: No, nothing.
2: You know, it's a strange thing to me how you can be taken in by all this nonsense. You aren't going to hear anything tonight or any night.
3: You forget that I did last night.
2: Oh, you listened so hard last night you had to hear anything your mind created.
3: Didn't you hear someone knock?
2: You had me believing almost anything. I feel so darn silly. As if we were playing a game of cops and robbers. You sitting here with that gun. Both of us waiting for a spirit to make an appearance. Here I was planning on having a swell weekend. I told Vi to come out today, but with things as they are, I decided it was best to call her and tell her not to come. Better have some of this coffee.
3: Dave.
2: Yeah.
3: Look at that rocking chair. The one Miriam always sat in. It's moving. See it? Rocking back and forth.
2: Oh, what's funny about that? I've seen chairs rock by themselves lots of times. Wind catches them.
3: Miriam's sitting in that chair. I see her. She's sitting in the rocker.
2: Oh, get a hold of yourself. There isn't anyone there.
3: Stop that laughing. I'll end that insane laughter of yours forever.
2: Wait. You're the one who's insane. There's no one sitting in that chair. Oh, you frightened the wits out of the audience. They're coming up the stairs.
4: It's us, Richard, all right?
2: Coming, I'll let you in.
3: Get away from me. You can't touch me.
2: Why, it's all his imagination. Fired at the rocker. Thought she was sitting in it.
4: Mr. Putnam, what's the matter? What's wrong?
3: She's got her hands around my throat.
5: There ain't anyone in here but us, Mr. Putnam.
3: Her hands around my throat? Stop. Stop. I'll confess. I poisoned you. I had to kill you. But you might have harmed innocent people. It was best to kill you.
4: But
3: stop.
4: Mr. Strait,
3: let me breathe.
2: Ray, there's no one in this room. Miriam didn't return. Ray.
5: What's the matter with him?
2: Call a doctor, Mrs. Orion. I'm afraid he's dying. Get a doctor here immediately. Vi, it's a terrible thing. There's really nothing any of us can say to comfort you.
4: He poisoned Miriam.
2: Yes, he told us just before he died.

0: on Sunday nights. At midnight, a ghost figure returned. A spirit returned as she said she would to avenge her murderer. Yes. Turn on your lights. Turn them on. I'll be back. Pleasant dreams.
1: All characters, places, and occurrences mentioned in the Hermit's Cave are fictitious, and similarity to persons, places, or occurrences is purely accidental.
2: And now, tonight's presentation of radio's outstanding theater of thrills, Suspense. Tonight, the terrifying story of a young couple and a madwoman and what happened to them. So now, starring Harry Bartell and Virginia Gregg, here is tonight's suspense play, On a Country Road.

0: David, there's no hurry to get home.
1: Who can relax in this mess of traffic? Must be a wreck or something up ahead.
0: If this keeps up, we'll get caught in the rain.
1: Yeah. Looks like a big storm building up, too. Hey, you remember that shortcut?
0: Which one?
1: The little tarred road that goes across through Santa Moriches and comes out on the other highway.
0: The one we took last summer?
1: Yeah. I'll turn out there and duck this pileup. I'd like to get as far as possible before that storm. Why don't you put out your hand?
0: Oh, don't get angry, Dave.
1: Well, he cut right in front of me to turn into that gas station.
0: Maybe he needed gas.
1: Stupid thing to do.
0: Do we have plenty?
1: No. I'll have to stop and get some. Turn on the radio, eh? See if you can get the news.
2: Residents of Long Island to be on the lookout for Nellie Golar, a middle-aged woman described as dangerous and insane.
1: What?
2: She escaped this morning from Restview Mental Hospital after fatally butchering a doctor, a nurse, and a ward attendant with a meat cleaver.
1: Oh.
2: This is the same Nellie Golar who a year ago murdered three persons on a Brooklyn street, also using a meat cleaver as a weapon at that time. This station will broadcast a full description of our regular newscast, which follows in just a few moments.
1: My mother-in-law.
2: In the meantime, anyone who may know the whereabouts of this woman...
1: No, I'm kidding.
2: Okay,
1: at least we aren't the only crazy people on Long Island. Why'd you change it?
0: I didn't want to listen anymore. Why don't they put her to sleep instead of just locking her up where she can escape and kill more people?
1: Who?
0: The woman they were talking about on the radio.
1: Well, she can't help what she does. She's sick.
0: And what good does that do to people who get chopped up with a meat cleaver?
1: I don't know. The laws were made before the doctors knew very much about the human mind.
0: Still don't know much.
1: I see what it is. There's a roadblock up ahead.
0: What's happened?
1: I don't know. There's cops all over the road.
0: I bet they're looking for that crazy woman.
1: I guess so.
3: Hold it a minute.
1: Hey, what's up, officer?
3: Just a checkup. Anything in the back seat?
1: Just a blanket and some fishing tackle.
0: We went surf fishing.
3: Yes, ma'am. Seen any hitchhikers?
1: No, just traffic.
3: Okay. Move right along, please.
0: Are you looking for the crazy woman?
3: Moving along. Let's go.
1: He's busy.
2: On Long Island are warned to be on the alert for the escaped insane woman who is somewhere on the island.
0: What are you doing?
2: She is described as tall, broad-shouldered, gray hair, and rather heavy. She may still be armed with a meat cleaver. 100 men are searching the area, and they are prepared to shoot on sight. Here's another bulletin on the case which just came in. Just a few minutes ago, the decapitated bodies of an elderly man and woman were found by police near Center Moriches on Long Island.
1: That shortcut.
2: Residents of the area are warned.

0: This will get us out of the traffic.
1: Strangers. Motorists are cautioned to stay off the lonely roads and not to pick up any hitchhikers. All persons are asked to be on the lookout for this woman. Here's her description again. She is tall, gray-haired, with broad shoulders and long arms.
2: What are you?
0: No. Turn that off, will you, Bart?
2: I thought you
0: were here. Well, that's enough. A shortcut will save us a lot of time.
2: We turned off the highway.
0: Well, sure. I told you when I did it. We've come over a mile already. We'll save a lot of time.
2: Didn't you hear what the radio said about staying off lonely roads?
0: We just have to go across to the other highway. It won't take long.
2: Are you sure?
0: Of course. We go past Santa Moriches and then take the left road and come out right by the highway bridge.
2: Santa Moriches is where she just killed those two people.
0: Oh, you're acting like a child. What can happen to us while we're driving? Besides, the whole island's full of men looking for this lunatic. They'll catch her.
2: Oh,
0: it's just the storm, honey. You're jumping.
2: Oh, I guess I'm silly. David.
0: What?
2: The gas gauge says empty.
0: There's still a couple of gallons left when it points to empty.
2: How long has it said empty?
0: I don't know. I'll get gas when we get across to the other highway.
2: David, I'm scared.
0: Relax, honey.
2: I wish we'd stayed on the highway.
0: If I'd known you'd act like this, I would have.
2: It's not my fault.
0: Well, it's not mine either. I'm having trouble enough just trying to see through the storm.
2: David, what are we fighting about?
0: I don't know. Driving through these burned-out woods in this kind of weather is enough to give anyone the willies.
2: Gosh, they are so fast. See ahead, even in the headlights.
0: Something up there.
2: Don't stop, David.
0: It's only a sign.
2: A crazy woman could be around here.
0: Look, I'm not picking up anyone. I just want to know where I am.
2: Don't get out of the car.
0: I'm not getting out of the car. Now, calm down, will you? Santa Moriches that way. We'll take this road.
2: Santa Moriches. This must be the road where she killed the people.
0: Dorothy, please.
2: I'm sorry. I'm jumping. We haven't passed the house yet. Miles of woods on both
0: sides.
2: Look,
0: it's so dark we wouldn't have been able to see anything if it was there. The rain seems to be getting worse.
1: And motorists in the area are warned not to open their car doors.
2: David.
0: Now stop that, Dorothy.
2: That's why the police had a roadblock by this road. The crazy woman might be anywhere in these woods.
0: But not necessarily where we are. Place to run out of gas.
2: Oh, no. You mean we're stuck here?
0: I don't know. Well, we're here for the time being, anyway.
2: The crazy woman is in the woods. She'll kill us.
0: She's nowhere near us. Now, will you calm down?
2: David, quick.
0: What?
2: Turn off your headlights.
0: Why, did you see something?
2: David, I don't know. I don't know. I'm scared.
0: I should have got gas.
2: Don't put the headlights on, please.
0: Why?
2: She'll see us if you do.
0: Oh, for Pete's sake. I'm putting them on.
2: David, please, please turn them
0: Listen,
2: on.
0: Listen, Dorothy, I don't want this silly thing to get to you now.
2: Just look at the headlights. Poking in the darkness at nothing but wet bushes and trees. And rain falling, please, David.
0: All right. There. They're on. You feel any better sitting in the dark?
2: Only the thunder and lightning would stop. The rain.
0: Look, Dorothy, there's no sense in sitting here all night. It's only a few minutes past 10. I'll walk up the road a bit. There might be a house or something.
2: You're not going to leave me here. I won't let you go.
3: But, Dorothy, we can't
0: sit here in the middle of nowhere for the rest of the night.
2: We're safer here than out there. David, she's probably hiding in the woods just waiting for a chance to kill us.
0: Oh, come on. Why should she be right where we've run out of gas?
2: Why can't she be here? Oh, please stay in the car.
0: Well, it's silly, but all right.
2: Quick.
0: What?
2: Lock the doors from the inside.
0: Why, what is it?
2: Well, she can't get in here.
0: She's nowhere near us.
2: Don't be mad at me, David. I'm so scared. I know I'm acting very silly, but I can't help it.
0: I'm sorry. Come here. Now, let me put my arm around. There.
2: Oh, David.
0: Come on, sweetie. Put your head on my shoulder.
2: Just... Please forgive me, David.
0: Go ahead and cry. Make you feel better.
2: This isn't popular music.
0: I don't know, I see.
1: We're pressing their search for the escaped insane woman who has killed 5 persons since fleeing from a Long Island mental hospital. Rain and darkness are hampering their search. In making her escape this morning, the madwoman killed a doctor, a nurse, and an attendant.
0: You'll leave it off for a while.
2: It's so quiet and lonely here, at least in the morning.
0: Look, Dorothy, suppose I run up the road. There might be a house.
2: No, David, no, please. David?
0: What?
2: Listen, do you hear that?
0: I don't hear anything.
2: There it is.
0: I don't... Oh, it's a dog. A little dog barking.
2: David...
0: I guess it's only a lost dog. Or maybe there's a house nearby.
2: With the crazy woman. David, no!
0: There's something hit the back of the car.
2: She'll kill us.
0: Is the door locked on your side?
2: Yes. Yes, what if she breaks the window? She's got a fever.
0: In a flash of lightning, I saw somebody.
2: It's a crazy woman. Can you see her? She's still there.
0: Too dark to see.
2: She'll kill us.
0: Now, calm down, please.
2: What's she doing?
0: I don't know.
2: Ah! She's at the window. Right next to
0: me. Get away from that window.
2: She's trying to get in the car.
0: Face in her hair. Go away!
3: Let me in! I'm not crazy! The crazy woman is after me!
2: Don't let her in!
0: Go away! We got a gun, we'll shoot!
2: Worked, she's staring at me.
0: I'm warning you! I'll shoot!
3: Please don't leave me out here, please! That woman will kill me! Please!
2: David, take your pipe. Hold it like a gun. It'll look like a gun.
0: Yeah. Now look! I got a gun. I'm gonna shoot!
2: Back
0: in. Keep going before I start shooting.
2: Oh, David. Oh, she's gone. Oh, she disappeared.
0: We can't get out now. All we can do is sit here all night and wait for help.
2: Where'd she go?
0: I don't know. She's out there, though. Probably planning on how to get in this car.
2: David, what are we going to do? She's the one. I know.
0: She didn't have a cleaver. She must have dropped it when she ran into the car.
2: Her face was all twisted. Her hair was hanging down.
0: She's back there looking for that cleaver now.
2: She'll kill us. Oh, she'll kill us.
0: Dorothy, stop it.
2: She'll kill us. Ah! David!

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Earn your silver wings with the ground observers. And now we bring back to our Hollywood soundstage Virginia Gregg and Harry Bartell, starring in tonight's production of On a Country Road, a tale well calculated to keep you in...

0: window, David. She broke your window.
1: Get away from there. Stay out of the car.
2: I'm coming in. I can't stand it out here.
1: Stay out of the car. I warn you, I've got a gun.
2: You wouldn't shoot.
0: Go away. You're crazy. We know all about you.
2: No, I'm not the crazy woman. Believe me. Let me in.
0: Do it, David. She's trying to trick us.
2: Listen to me, please. I've been running in this awful storm. My car is stuck in the ditch back there.
1: How far back?
2: I don't know. It seems like miles. I heard about the crazy woman on the radio. I was afraid to stay in the car alone. Let me in.
0: No, David.
1: Go back to your own car.
2: No. It's so dark and so lonely in this storm. I locked the doors, but I was afraid. I could see things and hear things in the darkness. I couldn't stand it anymore. I got out and ran. It's the rain. That's why I look like this. I'm not the crazy woman. Let me in, please.
3: Maybe she isn't the crazy woman. Maybe she's just scared and exhausted.
0: No, David. She's the one.
2: The crazy woman had a cleaver. I'm not armed. The three of us will be safer together.
3: I don't know. She makes sense to me, Dorothy. We would be safer with one more person.
2: David, I don't know. Let me in, please. I'm wet to the skin.
3: I'm going to unlock the door, Dorothy.
0: David, I...
3: All right. Come on, get in. But you make one move and I'll shoot you.
2: It's good to sit down.
3: There's a blanket on the floor back there. Try to dry yourself off with it.
2: The darkness and the rain. It was enough to drive me out of my mind. I ran and ran. All I could hear was feet chasing after me, hunting me.
3: You live near here?
2: Farther out, near Restview. I used to live in Brooklyn.
0: You used the mental hospital.
2: I know. I'm used to the crazy people. But not at night in a lonely place like this. Not the kind who kill people.
3: You live at Rescue?
2: No, just near
0: David,
2: there.
0: We can't sit here not knowing. If we could get to a phone.
2: A phone? Why?
0: Call the police. Get some help.
2: No. No, don't do that.
3: Why not? Why don't you want the police?
2: I do. But you'll be killed.
0: What do you mean?
2: The woman. She'll kill him if he goes away from this car.
0: Here's that dog again. Do you hear it?
2: Somebody's out there.
3: There might be a house nearby. Maybe it's barking to be let in.
0: It senses somebody. There's somebody out there. That's why the crazy woman's creeping around out there.
2: Quick! Let's get away before we're caught.
0: Look out, David.
3: Let go of me! What are you trying to do?
2: Start the car, quick. We'll get away.
3: We're out of gas.
2: Out of gas?
3: You don't think we parked here for the fun of it, do you?
0: David? Barking.
2: What does it mean?
0: David, we're so helpless. She can kill us easily.
2: You can't just sit there. We've got to get away.
3: I'm not a magician, lady. I can't make gasoline out of rain.
2: We can't stay here the whole night. You
3: let go of me. There's nothing I can do.
2: Try something, anything. Don't just sit there.
0: You're scaring me, David. Stop
3: it. Now, you cut it out. You'll have us all in hysterics.
0: All right. All right, I'm sorry.
2: I've got an idea. Give me your gun.
3: Why?
2: Why? I'll tell you. I want it. Give it to me.
0: David, what's the matter with her?
2: Listen to me. I'm all right. But I can't sit here all night. I'd go crazy. Give me the gun and I'll go. I won't be afraid of the dark and the noises and the feet following me. I'll go, I promise you. But
3: no.
2: Give me the gun.
3: No, sit down.
2: Please, I'll go. I promise. I can't stand sitting in the house.
0: Stop her, David.
3: I told you to shut up. If you don't, I'll make you get out of the car.
2: You wouldn't. Not unarmed. Not into the woods again. You're nice people, aren't you? Or do you want me to leave so you can shoot me? Is that it?
0: Stop it. We're not going to shoot you. We don't have a gun. It's only
3: Dorothy.
0: A pipe.
2: A pipe?
0: David,
2: a smoking pipe?
0: Oh, David, I'm sorry.
2: Then you're not armed.
0: I'm sorry, David.
3: It's all right.
2: Why did you tell me you had a gun?
3: Why does it make a difference to you whether I'm armed or not?
2: I don't know you. Maybe you two are more dangerous than the crazy
0: woman.
2: I'll
0: tell you what I think.
2: I think you're the crazy woman. The way you grabbed David when you wanted him to start
3: the fire. Now,
2: Dorothy,
3: stop it. Don't excite her.
2: Don't excite me? Why? Maybe you think I'm dangerous. An old woman you took into your car. Two of you, and you're afraid of
3: me. We're not afraid of you. Now, sit back in the seat and don't try anything. I'm watching you all the time.
0: David, the storm is stopping. Maybe now's the time.
2: The time for what? What are you going to do? You two are up to something.
3: Oh, shut up. My wife meant now is the time to go for help.
2: I did not. I meant now's the time for us to escape. David, can't you see it? She's the one. She'll kill us. You
3: stop
2: little...
3: it. Sit back in that seat.
2: You haven't got a gun.
3: No, but I have got a knife.
2: David.
3: It's my jackknife, but it's sharp and it's strong. Now, don't try any tricks.
2: All right. Threaten me. Watch me. While that woman is out there, all you can do is sit and wait for her to make the next move.
0: Kill us like that old man and woman. Must have been on the same road. They were in their car, too. They must have let her in.
2: We'll leave, then. The three of us will walk. We'll stay close together and we'll be quiet. Anyone hiding in the woods won't hear us.
0: Don't let her out of the car, David. We'll be killed.
3: How would we find our way? It's too dark.
2: We'll find our way.
3: Look out there. The road's full of shadows.
2: Get out of the car, David. She wants to kill us.
0: Kill!
3: Look, if you want to go, why don't you leave? You don't need us. We're willing to stay here until help comes.
2: I'd be helpless alone. If I had a gun or something. What? Your knife.
4: Where are the police? I can't stand this.
2: Nobody will come. There's no one in these woods. They're burned out and deserted.
3: Honey, please.
4: It was your idea to use this road. You wouldn't listen to me and stop again.
3: I couldn't help it. I got lost.
4: Why don't you do something, not just sit there waiting and waiting. Do something before we're murdered. Are you so helpless?
3: All right, I'm going to do something. I'll go for help.
2: That's it. Get help.
0: David, in her hand.
3: What?
0: I saw it in the moonlight. It glittered.
3: What is it?
2: Your wife is hysterical.
0: She's holding it. A long piece of broken glass. Long and pointed.
2: See? She doesn't answer. She's just watching us. What's she waiting for?
3: From the broken window. That's where she got it.
2: So what if I have it? I'm not going to sit here defenseless.
0: She's going to attack us.
2: Don't be silly. It was all right for you to have a knife. Why can't I be armed for whatever
3: Give
2: may come?
3: Give me that broken glass.
2: Give it to you? Do you think I'm crazy?
3: Give it to me.
2: You couldn't protect us from anything. David, what are you doing? Why are you climbing over the seat?
3: Now, I warn you, I'm through letting my wife be terrified. Give me that glass.
2: Stay away from me!
3: Once I'd left the car, you were going to butcher my wife with that broken glass.
2: No! No!
4: David!
3: Give me that glass!
2: You're crazy! Let me alone!
0: Hold it, don't let her breathe.
3: She got my arm.
2: You'll kill me.
3: Drop the glass.
2: She dropped it, David. You both gone crazy. Trying to kill me.
3: Like you were going to murder us.
2: I want to get free. David, if you have a knife, then I'll have glass.
0: Hold it, David.
3: Much longer.
2: I'm not crazy. Please believe me. Just give me that knife. That's all.
3: Got my throat.
2: Your knife! Use your knife! You killed her!
4: You killed the crazy woman!
3: I couldn't help it. She was choking.
4: You're covered with blood.
3: She was going to kill us. Look, light. The car's coming. Help's coming. Everything will be all right, honey.
2: We
3: ran out of gas. That crazy woman.
5: Couldn't have picked a better spot, what with that woman running around loose.
0: Officer, we wanted to tell you.
5: Bomber up the road called us. Said his dog's been barking at something.
3: Yeah, well, we caught her.
5: Who'd you catch?
0: The crazy woman. She's in the back seat. Dead.
5: What? No, she's alive. Badly hurt, though.
3: She was trying to kill us. We thought...
5: We'll get her to a hospital. You come with me. Lucky it didn't kill her. We captured that crazy woman half hour ago. I don't know who this lady is. Well, come on, give me your hand with her.

Suspense, in which Harry Bartell starred as David and Virginia Gregg as Dorothy, with Helen Klebe as the woman. Next week, the story of a young girl who was able to win her way with all men, save one. We call it simply Pretty Girl. That's next week on Suspense.

0: Suspense is produced and directed by Norman MacDonald, with music composed by Lucian Morawick and conducted by Lud Gluskin. On a Country Road was specially written for Suspense by Walter Bazaar. Also appearing in tonight's cast were Tom McKee and Jack Carroll.
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14: 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But far off the trade routes, almost forgotten, lay the dying planet, Earth. A backwater in galactic culture, a place of exile, a pebble in the sky.
15: I landed on Earth, on the one spot which I would have called civilized. A patch along the desolate heights of the Himalayas that surrounded the palace of the Imperial Governor of Earth.
16: Dr. Bell Avardhan of Sirius Sector. That's a familiar name.
15: Perhaps you've seen it in the Galactic Archaeological Journal, my Lord Ennis.
16: Me? No, no, I'm a soldier, not a scientist. It was a newspaper article. You gave an interview about your expedition to Earth. I suppose you'll want to start digging. Whatever can you find on this miserable heap of rubble?
15: I don't consider Earth a miserable heap, my lord. It's absolutely unique in the galaxy.
16: Unique?
15: It's the only inhabited planet that is radioactive.
16: It's a pig pen.
15: Yes, I know. But this planet is inhabited. Biologists have proven that on a radioactive world, high forms of life cannot develop.
16: High forms? The rest of the galaxy hates the Earthmen, and they return it with interest.
15: I don't think you understand. I'm not intolerant of anyone, and that even includes Earthmen. My theory is that life on Earth originated before it was radioactive.
16: Ah, there's a story like that in the Earth lore of the ancients.
15: I know, I've read it.
16: Oh? I wouldn't admit that here if I were you, Dr. Avardhan. It's forbidden for outsiders to read it. The Earthmen get pretty violent about their religion.
15: Do you mean the Imperial police power here is defective?
16: It is, in case of sacrilege. Well, now, what do you actually want to prove?
15: That man originated in prehistoric times on Earth before space travel and spread to the other planets.
16: What? Are you seriously suggesting that at one time Earth was the only inhabited planet and that man descended from Earthmen?
15: There's a chance it might be so.
16: You'll change your mind when you see them, Doctor. I'm not an anti-terrestrial, but as far as I can see, they're lazy and ignorant and generally inferior to us. I'm as liberal as the next man, but it's a fact. Once an Earthman, always an Earthman.

0: I booked passage to the city of Chica on an earth climb. My fellow passengers seemed ordinary enough, but I was conscious of being alone among Earthmen. I beg your pardon. Could you tell me what's going on there?
1: Sure. You see that couple? They've been married 40 years. It's their anniversary.
2: Yes, sir. 40 years. Hey, Mother? It seems like yesterday. Just like yesterday.
1: Hey, when are you folks scheduled for the 60?
2: In a month. 16th of November.
1: Well, I hope you have a nice day for it. My father reached his 60 in a pouring rain. Kept complaining we were getting soaked. So I told him, what are you complaining about, Dad? I've got to come back.
0: Now, this 60 they're talking about, are they referring to their 60th birthday?
1: Sure. That's when they put you away. Euthanasia. It's a custom. Can't have people living on. Eats up all the food. That's right, isn't it, Pop?
2: Yes, sir. Mother's coming with me when I reach the 60. She's not due for a couple of months, but she thinks we might as well go together.
1: Yeah, that's the spirit. There's many a man living past the 60. Sneaks, stealing the food from the next generation. A guy should go when it's his time.
0: Yes, but suppose
1: it's only fair to... Hey, where are you from?
0: I beg your pardon?
1: Asking all them questions.
2: Yes. Who are you? A spy? Where are you from?
0: I'm Bel Abaddon, from Baron. Sirius Sector.
1: Oh, an outsider, huh?
2: Come on, we go forward. Did you hear that, Mother? An outsider.
0: I burned with indignation. Earthmen treating me like an outcast. Earthmen. When we landed, I followed my intention of observing the human animal, subspecies Earth, in its native habitat. In this case, a large department store. Perhaps I resembled a floor walker, for a young Earth girl came up to me and asked a question.
3: Pardon me, but it's my father. He's about 5'4". He wears eye lenses. I think he had on a brown coat.
0: I'm afraid I don't remember seeing anyone.
3: But they followed me here. I've got to find him.
0: Are you in trouble, miss?
3: No. No, it's nothing, really. I'm sorry I bothered you.
4: Attention. Attention, please.
0: What's that?
4: All patrons of the store will kindly leave by the 5th Street exit. This store is being evacuated for radiation fever quarantine.
0: What's all this about?
3: They're after me. It isn't really radiation fever at all.
0: Who's after you?
3: How am I going to get out of here? They'll be checking registration cards at the door.
0: Haven't you got one?
3: Yes, but it has my name on it. I don't know what to do.
0: Come on.
3: But you don't even know me.
0: I don't know anybody here. But you're an interesting species. Person. This way.
5: Share your own car. Come on. Step along. Step along. Next. Check. Wait a minute. Polishek?
3: Yes, sir.
5: Stand right there.
0: Look here, officer.
5: Are you with her?
0: Yes, but you'd better find out who I am.
5: Later. Stand over there. Next. Come on.
0: What is it now?
3: The Imperials.
0: Are you afraid of them?
3: Of course.
0: Don't worry about the outsiders, Miss Sheck. I'll handle them.
3: Oh, no, don't try anything. Don't talk to them at all. Just do what they say. Don't even look at them.
0: We'll see. Here they are.
6: All right, now. You, guard.
5: Yes, sir?
6: I'm Lieutenant Cloudy, Imperial Garrison. Who's got the fever?
5: If it please your honor.
6: Not so close, idiot. You might be infected. I'll take over. You, Worthy. What's your name? Speak up, squaw.
3: Paula Sheck, sir.
6: Your registration papers?
3: Here you are, sir.
6: Thank you. All right, now. Pick them up. Go on.
0: Say, look here now.
6: What did you say, Earthy?
3: If you please, sir. This man has nothing to do with me. I never saw him before.
6: What did you say?
0: I don't like the way you treat women. And I'd advise you to improve your manners.
6: And where have you been brought up, Earthy? Here's lesson number one.
5: Are you...
6: My arm! Let go! Sergeant, the runic whip!
3: Oh, no, no!
2: Yes, sir.

0: Paul. You're all right now.
1: What happened?
0: They gave you full power in the neuronic wing.
1: Where are we?
0: The military base. Oh, you should.
2: Is that... Oh.
3: Well, Dr. Avedon, we seem to have had an unpleasant contretemps in the city this afternoon.
1: Unpleasant? I should put it stronger, Colonel. As a free citizen of the Empire, I had every right to resent such illegal treatment.
3: I consider the whole incident unfortunate, Doctor. Don't you think it would be best to forget the whole matter?
1: I think not. I have an appointment in a week with the procurator.
2: Procurator, huh?
1: What do you intend doing with Miss Schecht?
3: What would you suggest, sir? I had...
1: Free her immediately. And offer her your apologies.
3: Of course. If the young lady will accept my sincere regrets, I will give the order for your release immediately.

0: I don't understand. They just turned us loose.
1: Of course.
0: You must be very important. I never heard of the outsiders being that polite to an Earthman before.
1: I'm not an Earthman, Polar.
0: What?
1: I'm an archaeologist from the outside.
0: Oh. Well, then you stood up to the soldiers because you knew it was safe all along. And I thought... Oh, I should have known.
1: Polar, does my not being an Earthman make me any different from 5 minutes ago?
0: You might have told me, sir.
1: If you don't mind, don't call me, sir. Don't be like the rest of them.
0: Like the rest of whom, sir? The rest of the disgusting animals that live on Earth?
1: Please, Paula.
0: If you'll excuse me, sir, I must leave.
1: Oh, wait. Paula. Listen to me. Paula. I had access to the garrison files, and to satisfy idle curiosity, I indexed Paula Schecht. Her father was a Dr. Mikhail Schecht, biologist. And against his name was a black star with a notation, condemned in absentia. Charge, evading the 60. That was why she was afraid. So I sent a note asking her to meet me in the North Park after dark.
2: Paula, over here.
0: Dr. Avedan?
1: Sit down.
0: Oh, I want you to understand. I wouldn't have come except...
1: I understand. I've seen your father's record.
0: You know about him.
1: I looked into it, Paula. There doesn't seem to be much that can be done about the 60.
0: Oh, it isn't that. It's not for my father. It's for the whole galaxy.
1: What is it?
0: Earth is going to revolt.
1: No. All of it?
0: Oh, don't laugh at
1: me. Paula... The galaxy has a volume of several million cubic light years. It contains 200 million inhabited planets. Earth has a population of only 20 million. And no resources. What can Earth do?
0: I don't know, Doctor, but my father does. He's told me that Earth knows a way by which it can wipe out all outside life and... Wait. Listen.
1: Hmm?
0: Someone coming. Park Patrol. Quick, kiss me.
1: Hmm?
0: Don't be stupid. Kiss me. They won't suspect anything.
1: Oh, yes, of course. Paula.
0: They've gone. It's all right. Now come with me. I'll take you to my father.

0: Dr. Avedon, this is a pleasure. I have read your articles in the journal. It is hard to get copies. Our neighbors don't care to trade with Earth. It's part of the nearly insoluble problem of anti-terrestrialism.
1: No one seems to want a solution. Earthmen and outsiders alike?
0: Oh, no, that is not true. There is a way of preserving our culture and living as equals in a larger society. But the zealots don't think so.
1: The zealots?
0: Yes. They rule Earth now. They are a small minority, but they have power. They have plans.
1: They planned the revolt, Pola told me?
0: Yes.
1: I see. Well, why didn't you report this to the Imperial Garrison?
0: The Society of Earth Ancients have guarded me too well. Besides, they had a hold on me. I am 62. You know the customs of Earth.
1: The 60 years?
0: They allowed me to live on. The price was silence about the weapon.
1: You agreed to this?
0: I wanted to live.
1: What is this weapon?
0: You are aware of Earth's peculiar environment, the radioactivity?
1: Yes.
0: Over the years, we Earthmen have built up certain immunities to radiation burns, for one.
1: But it's a minute difference. I measured it experimentally.
0: Oh, but, Doctor, human life is not the only form affected by radiation and mutation. There is microscopic life, bacteria, viruses. We have been searching out such a virus, one to which Earthmen have developed a high degree of immunity, but not outsiders.
1: You mean a particular disease?
0: Yes, common fever. It is a mild children's disease here, like chickenpox or German measles. But to outsiders, it is radiation fever. Symptoms develop in 2 hours. Lips are so badly affected that the victim cannot talk, and in 2 days, he dies.
1: They've isolated this virus?
0: Tons of it, in crystalline form.
1: And they plan to let this loose in the galaxy?
0: By means of guided missiles. Then, frightened refugees will carry the disease across space. Billions will die.
1: You're sure about this? You have proof?
0: I worked on the project.
1: We've got to get to the procurator. I can catch the evening plane. Who is it?
0: I don't know.
2: Open up.
0: There should have been an alarm.
1: We've got to get out. Is there a back entrance?
2: Open up in there.
3: No. Don't move. Hands in front of you.
1: What's the meaning of this? I demand
3: it. Shut up.
1: I'm a galactic citizen. You've got no right to detain me without legal authority.
4: I am an Earthman, but I think you'll find I am all the authority needed at this moment, Dr. Avedon. I am Balkas, the High Minister of Earth.
1: The High Minister? What are you doing?
4: I always look after distinguished visitors personally.
0: Avedon does not know anything.
4: I doubt that, Dr. Schecht. We will proceed now to the Hall of Correction.
1: You can't do this. When the procurator...
4: The procurator will hear nothing until it is too late. The guided missiles will be fired tonight at 12. Guard, if they make a false move...

0: Keep them covered, guard.
1: Right.
2: Paula, can you scream?
3: What are you...
2: There, coming down the street. Imperial Patrol.
3: Oh, it's no use.
2: Do what I say. Scream. Go ahead.
0: Guard! The way through there!
2: Hold it. They're outsiders.
1: You're right.
2: That's the Imperial Patrol.
0: All right, Earthing. What's going on here?
4: Good morning, Sergeant.
0: Sir? Earthing?
4: You don't understand. I'm Baucus, the Lord High Minister of Earth.
0: Listen, Earthy, I don't care who you are. What's going on?
4: Yes, sir. We've arrested these people.
0: What charge?
4: Blasphemy.
0: All right, get moving.
4: Thank you.
2: Sergeant.
0: What do you want, Earthy?
2: I'm a galactic citizen. I demand the right...
4: You? May we proceed, sir?
2: Listen, Sergeant. I've something more to say to you.
0: What?
2: This...
5: No Earthy is going to get away with this.
0: Get a squad car!
4: But, Sergeant, I'm the Lord Minister of Earth.
0: Tell him about it at the Imperial Barracks. Now move, all of you, before I give you a shot of the whip.

0: I tell you, I'm a citizen of the Empire.
1: Listen.
0: I can prove it. You'll get into a lot of trouble if you don't believe me.
1: I'll admit no earthy would dare spit in my face.
0: It was the only way I could get to the garrison. I insist on seeing the officer of the day.
1: I sent for him. You better have a good story. Attention!
2: That is. Which one of you claims he's a citizen of the Empire?
0: I am.
3: Well, it's the one from the store.
2: You, eh? The smart louse that broke my arm. Well, well, well.
0: I've got to see the colonel, Lieutenant.
2: Now, Dr. Ramadan, I could hardly do that unless it's important.
0: It is important. It's life and death for the galaxy.
2: Mm-hmm. Come here. Closer. Oh, it's too bad I've got to save you for the colonel.
4: What?
2: He'll see you at 5:30, his orders.
0: You knew all along.
2: Sure. Come on, earthy lover.
5: I'm afraid you're in serious trouble, Dr. Avedon. The man you're accusing is the High Minister for Earth.
0: I know, but I have proof.
5: Well?
0: I can only speak to the Procurator. You've got to contact him.
5: There are channels, Dr. Avedon.
0: We haven't time for channels. I have the details of the plot from Dr. Schecht. You've got to let me speak to the Procurator.
5: I've already advised him of your arrest. He's flying in. You had better be able to prove what you say. If you don't, we'll have to hand you back to the native authorities. And their courts are notoriously savage.
6: I've called you here with His Excellency, the High Minister for Earth.
0: My lord, this man is behind the whole plot.
6: Is he?
0: There's no time to lose. I've explained to you about the virus. They're shooting off the guided missiles at 12. You've got to take action.
6: Well, Your Excellency?
7: My lord, if this man has any evidence...
0: You admitted it this afternoon.
7: Oh, you have no witness to that.
0: Ask Dr. Schecht. He worked on the virus.
7: I wouldn't say that Schecht lied, my lord, but he is a criminal wanted for evading the 60, and some men will invent any story to avoid death.
0: The deadline is midnight. You've got to bomb those temples where the launching sites are.
7: Perhaps I can explain. According to my information, Dr. Avedon seems to have succumbed to a certain Earth girl, the daughter of the unfortunate Dr. Schecht.
6: Is this true, Avedon?
0: What has that got to do with it? There isn't any time. You've got to do...
6: Dr. Avedon, are you in love with that girl?
0: Yes, yes. Will you listen to
6: me? I don't think we need pursue this any further. Your Excellency, I shall order you released with an apology.
0: No!
6: Dr. Avedon, I can hardly believe a degenerate who fraternizes with Earth women.
0: You scum, you pot-bellied scum!
6: I warn you, Avedon, you're in trouble enough.
0: I'm in trouble! You fool, you stupid, blind, bigoted fool! You're destroying the galaxy! You're murdering them all! But before I die, I'll have the pleasure of smashing your fat, oily face into...
8: Go! Guard! The whip!

0: Belle, are you all right?
1: Paula. What time is it?
0: 1:30. Past the deadline. It's all over. Lord Ennius released the High Minister with an apology.
1: Doesn't matter. The Empire can wipe Earth out. It won't save any lives. The virus must have been spread here, too. Earthmen are immune, but outsiders...
0: Belle, you're an outsider.
1: Yes.
0: Oh.
1: I am. We're paying, Paula. The rest of us. Paying for centuries of intolerance.
0: Oh, Belle.
1: Look out there. Through the bars. The night sky. Pinpoints of light. The Empire. Doomed.
0: Oh, Belle. Belle, don't.
1: I was just thinking. I came to Earth to prove a theory that man started here. That once in prehistoric times, Earth was the only populated world of the galaxy. It's funny. Now it will be that way again. Man living only on Earth. He'll forget the science, the machinery of the Empire. They'll forget the stars. And there will be only Earth. Alone in the universe. A pebble in the sky.

0: 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An ordinary clerk in an ordinary job finds a terrifying answer to that question next week as Dimension X brings you Child's Play.
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1: The Chinese Red Troops have stopped retreating in Korea. They're moving back in stronger numbers inside that Iron Triangle where so many of their offensives began. Whether this is really the build-up for another massive communist attack is a question that's not been answered yet. There's been another battle of the jets. 25 Red MiGs shot it out with 20 American Sabre jets. One Red plane down, 6 damaged, no American planes lost or damaged. A single enemy plane flew over Incheon, the port of Seoul, and dropped 4 bombs into the water. As a result, the talk has started again. Speculation that the communists are getting ready to throw a big air punch at the United Nations. But that's another question still in search of an answer. The Reds, though, are afraid we are getting the answers to too many questions. The official communist newspaper in Beiping says there's a serious loss of state secrets in China and warns all Chinese to stop talking loosely or they may stop talking permanently. The big news in Europe is the election in France, where 3 sides are fighting it out with ballots. The communists on the left, the followers of General de Gaulle on the right, and in between the middle of the roaders who've been running things since the war. Though the polls have been closed for several hours, there are no significant returns yet, but the French voters have already exercised their democratic privilege of embarrassing the prophets by turning out at the polls in great numbers, despite the predictions that the vote would be light after a campaign in which practically nobody seemed to be paying attention. It was only 5 minutes after the polls closed that French President Auriol announced he has softened the life sentence of Marshal Pétain, the old soldier of World War I who decided the Germans were going to win World War II. The 95-year-old Marshal will be allowed to end his days in a hospital if it turns out he's strong enough to be removed from his prison. There's another different kind of echo of World War II from Poland, where it's reported today a 32-year-old German soldier has just been rescued from an old underground supply dump where he was accidentally buried alive 6 years ago. When he was first sealed in, the Germans had not yet lost the war. Now this Hitler veteran can join the rest of us in wondering how you tell who won it. Today, West Berlin is getting ready to clamp a new counter-blockade against Soviet East Berlin. And in the western sector of Germany, a couple of 100 German police in Bonn slugged it out with 2,500 young communists who said they were protesting against Western Germany's becoming militaristic, forced to do so by the Allies. I'll be back in a moment after this message from the makers of Pepto-Bismol.
0: Here's good news for all those who suffer the distress of upset stomach. It's been proved in actual hospital tests that gentle, dependable Pepto-Bismol gives deep, thorough medication no soda or alkalizer can hope to equal. For Pepto-Bismol works where soda and alkalizers fail, guards against trouble, not in the stomach alone, but along the many feet of intestines below the stomach where food can ferment and cause discomfort every inch of the way. Pepto-Bismol guards against biting, burning acids, lines irritated stomach and intestinal walls with a soothing coating. And this deep, thorough medication helps settle and sweeten, calm and quiet the upset, helps give prompt, long-lasting relief. So for mother, dad, and the children, keep a bottle of Pepto-Bismol handy. And when stomach's upset, don't add to the upset. Take hospital-tested Pepto-Bismol and feel good again.
1: Here at home, senators investigating General MacArthur's dismissal say the committee will decide that the manner of the firing was deplorable but won't agree on anything else. Federal Narcotics Commissioner Anslinger says his bureau can wipe out the illegal trade in narcotics if Congress will make it somewhat more dangerous to peddle dope than to drive through a red light. There's a rumor that the 2-day-old maritime workers' strike may soon end in a compromise. And Dartmouth College has just honored a student who slept through 4 years of classes, a seeing-eye dog who went to college with her master. She got a certificate and became Dartmouth's first female graduate. And that's the news.
0: Robert Trout was brought to you by the Norwich Pharmacal Company, makers of Pepto-Bismol, Unguentine, Norwich Aspirin, and other dependable drug products.
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0: This is Nelson Olmsted. 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

0: Good evening. This is Ben Grauer introducing tonight's tale of terror, told by Nelson Armstead on the National Broadcasting Company's presentation of Sleep No More. The story of terror can be as simple as a sheeted ghost rattling chains. It can be a complex and hidden world of horror, lurking in such unholy dimensions as only the dead and the moonstruck can glimpse. Or it can be those terrible, fathomless shadows which lie buried deep in the primitive mind of civilized man. And for this evening, well, Nelson Armstead, tell us about this evening's story.
1: The story tonight, Ben, is one of the strangest adventures you've ever heard. The tale of a Navy flyer marooned on a small Pacific island. It's called Conqueror's Isle by that master of suspense, Nelson Bond.
0: Very well, then. Let's listen while Nelson Armstead tells us about Conqueror's Isle.
1: As soon as Lieutenant Commander Gorham entered his room, Brady began to pour out his story. He spoke with tense, white-knuckled ferocity, his eyes intent on those of the older man. He said,
2: You've got to believe me, sir. It sounds utterly impossible, I know. It sounds crazy. That's why I'm here. But it's the truth, and you've got to believe it. You've got to, sir.
1: Lieutenant Commander Gorham sat down and said quietly,
3: At ease, Lieutenant. I'm here to consult with you as a physician, not order your cure as a superior officer. Now, suppose we ignore the braid while you tell me about it.
1: Joe Brady smiled. It was his first smile in weeks, and his face could not quite accomplish it. His lips twisted jerkily, but his eyes remained blank windows into torment. And he said,
2: Thank you, Doctor. Where would you like me to begin?
1: Gorham shuffled the pages of the lieutenant's case history and said,
3: Well, now let's see. It says here that you are Lieutenant J.G. Joseph Travers Brady, Navy flyer, and you were assigned to the USS Stinger, an aircraft carrier. Is that right?
2: Yes, sir.
3: Well, it's your story, Brady. You know what you want me to believe. The trouble began, I understand, in your last bombing mission.
2: That's right, sir. Or rather, that's when my troubles began. Well, the thing's been going on for longer than that, much longer. And someone's got to do something, Doctor. Time is racing by with every passing day. They grow stronger. I've got to make people understand.
3: Yes, yes, Lieutenant. But suppose you start at the beginning. Now, what about that unfortunate last flight?
1: His calm, matter-of-fact tone had a soothing effect on the younger man. Brady's voice lost its high note of hysteria, and he settled back in his chair, covering his eyes for a few moments, as if to think about this terrible story he had to tell.
2: Well, sir, we accomplished our mission and started home to the aircraft carrier, and we were cruising the South China Sea when, well, all of a sudden we discovered we were losing elevation like crazy. One of our winged tanks was spraying gas all over the South China Sea. We weren't worried, though. Navy watches out for its own, and we knew that an hour after we were forced to our life rafts, a rescue party would be out to pick us up. So we reported the bad news to the squadron leader and with no great dismay watched the rest of the flight dwindle to black dots as we lurched along, coaxing every last possible mile out of our ruptured duct. It'd be annoying, we thought, and a nuisance, but it wouldn't be dangerous. That's what we thought, being logical guys. But in the South Pacific area, you can toss logic and reason right out the window. About 10 minutes after the rest of the flight had disappeared, a shrieking 100-mile gale picked us up and whirled us like a button on a hen coop door. How long we rode that thing, I haven't the faintest idea. It grabbed us and spun us as if we weighed ounces instead of tons. We had no way of climbing above the storm, of course. We just had to sit there and take it. All three of us were nerve-shattered, bone-bruised, and dog-sick from the storm's beating.

0: And not one but would have cheerfully given up a year's shore leave to be clear of this mess. And then suddenly as it had sprung from nowhere, the typhoon passed. One minute we were standing in our ears in a maelstrom of wind and rain, and the next, the skies were crystal clear and a benevolent sun beamed down on a blue, tranquil sea, while under the shadow of our wingtips lay a pink and green sanctuary of a tropical island. We came in for a landing on the beach. I wish I could tell you what island and where it was, but we'd been twisted and battered and bounced around so badly and for so long that none of us had any idea where we were. We might have been 1 mile or 50 or 500 from where the typhoon struck us. But wherever it is, we've got to find that island again. We've got to, because it's their island. Unless we find it and destroy them. Well, I'm sorry, Doctor, but I feel so deeply about this thing. Well, anyway, we reached the island, which, as far as I can tell, is uncharted. A few minutes after we'd landed, we heard a cheerful hail and looked up to find a white man approaching us from a wall of tropical foliage that spanned the beach. There were several of them, and they were smiling and unarmed, and they welcomed us in English with courteous enthusiasm. They had seen us land, said the head of their party, who introduced himself as Dr. Grove, and had hurried out to meet us in case anyone needed medical assistance. Well, I assured him that we were all right, and that we needed only food and rest and a means of communicating our whereabouts to our comrades, who by this time were undoubtedly fanned out over half the South Pacific searching for us. And then Dr. Grove said, "Food and rest you shall have. As for the other, well, those things take time in this primitive country. But we shall see. We shall see." "Well, we have a radio in our plane," I began. But Jack Cavanaugh, our radio man, shook his head at me and he said,
1: "No, we did have, Skipper. It just went out as we sighted the island. Must have got wanged about a bit in that storm."
0: "But you can fix it?"
1: "I suppose so, if it's nothing serious. I'll tell you better after I've had a chance to look it over."
0: "Of course," nodded Grove. "But in the meantime, I hope you'll accept our humble hospitality. We don't have the pleasure of entertaining new guests here very often. It'd be good to chat with all of you. If you will follow me, please."
2: Well, there was nothing else to do, like sheep being led to the slaughter. Blindly, trusting, without a struggle, we followed him off the beach into a winding jungle path. It was Jack Cavanaugh who first intimated that there might be something wrong about this setup. Even he didn't really suspect anything. He was just puzzled. He wondered aloud as we pushed forward.
1: "Where from? I don't get it."
2: You don't get what?" I asked him.
1: "That Grove character. He said they saw us land. Only where from? Where the devil do they live, in the trees? I had a good look at this island just before we landed. A good long look. I didn't see the sign of anything that looked like a house."
0: "By heaven, you're right. I didn't either. I wonder if..." But my question was answered before I voiced it. We stopped before a sort of concrete shelter under a sprawling banyan tree, so perfectly camouflaged that you could hardly see it from 10 yards away, much less from the air. Dr. Grove smiled and said, "Here we are, gentlemen." And he touched a button, and a shelter door slid open. "If you will be good enough to enter..." And I said,
1: "Enter what? That?"
0: "Well, don't be alarmed. It's merely an elevator. This entrance is from the ground level."
1: "An elevator in this jungle? Well, what kind of monkey business is this, anyhow? Do you mean to tell me you live underground?"
0: "My dear Lieutenant, I'll be glad to explain everything later. It's all very simple, but first I must insist that you..."
1: "Oh, so now you're insisting, huh? Suppose we prefer not to step into your mysterious little parlor, then what?"
0: "Well, then, I should be compelled, most regretfully, to enforce my request."
1: "Is that right? Well, guess again, pal."
0: I took out my automatic and held it on him, saying,
1: This is one detail you seem to have overlooked."
0: "I overlook details, Lieutenant. Would you be kind enough to fire your gun?" Well, I stared at him, baffled. He wasn't stalling. You can feel things like that. He was amused, superior. And Jack said,
1: "Watch yourself, Skipper. It's a trick. He wants you to shoot. The sound will bring help."
2: wrong, my friend. I need no help. And he slipped a hand into his breast pocket. Very well. And since you won't accept my invitation... Well, shooting was risky, but I had no choice. Okay, I snapped. You asked for it, and I squeezed the trigger, but nothing happened. And I don't mean that the gun missed fire or that it jammed. I mean it just didn't go off, that's all. There wasn't a thing wrong with it mechanically. Later, I took it down piece by piece and examined it. It was perfect. But it just wouldn't fire on that island. I soon found out about that. About that and a lot of other things. Dr. Grove just looked at all of us and shrugged his shoulders. He was very calm about it all, and he said, "You see, now perhaps you will be kind enough to step into the shaft."
1: "Not on your life. I don't understand what's going on here, but whatever it is, I don't want any part of it. Now, come on, gang, let's get out of here."
2: "I'm sorry. You forced me to use harsh measures. Believe me, I do so reluctantly." From his breast pocket, he drew a slender tube about the size and shape of a fountain pen, and he pointed it at me. At us, I should say, because from it suddenly flowed a silver cone of radiance. I started to rush him, but I couldn't move as that curious silvery radiance engulfed me. It wasn't a gas. It was odorless and tasteless. It didn't burn or sting or cause pain in any way. It just sort of hummed. But it was as though I had charged into an ocean of lambent cobwebs to become enmeshed in a shroud of moonbeams. I could neither move nor speak, and everything was so confused that for a while I didn't know what happened.

It must have been just a short time later that I felt hands lifting, carrying me. They felt, well, how can I explain it? They felt far away. I could see, but only straight ahead of me. I couldn't move my eyes. And then I sensed, rather than felt, the motion of our swift descent. Dr. Grove leaned over me, thrusting himself into my line of vision, and he said, "I'm sorry, Lieutenant. I sincerely regret having had to inconvenience you. But you see, firearms won't work on this island. No explosions of any kind are permitted, unless by special arrangement. We have means of hampering your primitive mechanical devices. That's why your gun didn't fire, and why your radio will not operate." I was filled with 1,000 questions, but I couldn't ask them. Then the sensation of movement stopped. I heard the elevator door slide open, and our captors lifted us again, and I saw the metal ceilings of long, well-lighted corridors and heard voices proclaiming the presence of many more persons in these subterranean vaults. And then our journey continued through a maze of clean, gleaming metal corridors until finally I was carried through a doorway and placed tenderly on a cot. A light covering was thrown over me. Its pleasant warmth made me realize how weary I was. I couldn't close my eyes, but the lights were dimmed slowly. And at last, in utter darkness, I forgot my troubles in sleep.

0: I don't know whether the return of lights awakened me or whether some unseen control automatically brought back the illumination when I awoke. At any rate, I roused from my slumber to find the room bright again. Even more important was the fact that I could move. I leaped from my cot and sprang to the door on the other side of the room, but as I had expected, it was locked. So I gave it up, for the time being, any idea of attempting to escape, and I set myself to studying my surroundings. For one thing, I was alone. Apparently, our captors had assigned each of us to a separate chamber. This one was Spartan in its simplicity. Four walls of a dull, gray, metallic substance I could not immediately identify. A cot, a chair, and a desk were the only furnishings. What amazed me most was that there were no lighting fixtures. I looked in vain for any source from which originated the pleasant, unflickering illumination that flooded the room. I found nothing. The flow of light was constant, and oddly enough, there were no shadows. I think that's when I started to get frightened. I don't mean flabby-lipped or knock-kneed scared, but cold and awed and numb, like the way a trapped rabbit must feel. Suddenly, desperately, I needed the reassurance of my comrade's presence. I raised my voice and shouted. There was no reply. The impassive walls should have echoed the panic of my voice being metal, but like everything else in this strange place, it behaved unnaturally. It absorbed the sound, sopping it up as a sponge absorbs water. I shouted again and again, and then suddenly I heard the faintest sound behind me, and I whirled. Dr. Grove was stepping through the wall. Now, you must understand me here. I said through the wall, not the door. The door was in front of me, but Dr. Grove stepped into my cell through the solid metal wall. I know you're going to say that such a thing is impossible. To us, it is. To them, nothing is impossible, nothing. Well, as I was saying, Dr. Grove stepped through the wall. And strange as it may sound, in that moment my panic ended. Oh, I still feared, yes, but I feared as a man fears a god or a demon. I looked on him with awe, knowing him to be as far above and beyond me in the life scale as I am superior to a dog or a beast of burden. So it was we talked, not as man to man, but as man to a lesser creature. And I was the lesser creature. He was the master. I was the serf. And he told me many things. Has it ever occurred to you, Doctor, that we humans are an egotistic race? Our Darwins and our Huxleys have told us that we are the product of a steady, progressive evolution, an evolution that started in primeval slime and has gradually developed to our present proud and self-proclaimed status as Homo sapiens, intelligent man. But perhaps we're not so intelligent as that. There dwells upon Earth today a race representing the next step in man's progress, a people to whom our thoughts are as immature and elementary as the prattling of infants is to us. They begin where we leave off. The hard-won learning of our best brains is theirs intuitively. They sense what we must study. And what they must study, we can't even begin to grasp. They are the new lords of creation, not Homo sapiens, Homo superior. Now, how they came to be, that's one thing even they don't know. There's a force called mutation, which you, as a doctor, must understand better than I. By mutation, a white rose appears among the red, and the white rose breeds true from that time on. The new men are mutants. They, or the first of them, were born of normal parents, but from the cradle they sensed that they were different. Having a telepathic instinct, they were able to discern their brothers in a crowd or even over long distances, and they banded together. Long ago, how long, Dr. Grove didn't tell me, the new men decided they must isolate themselves from us. It was a logical decision. They had no more in common with us than we have with our pets, our dogs and cats. So they sought this secluded island in the Pacific, far from lesser man civilization, and they went underground to escape detection. And there they live and study and learn and wait with infinite patience for the day when they must emerge and take over the world which is theirs by inheritance, even as Homo sapiens took it over from his beetle-browed forebear, the ape man. Well, Dr. Grove explained it this way. He said, "You see, we are few in number, but we increase with each passing year. Some are born here, and others come from four corners of the earth, and soon we will be many enough and strong enough to accept the responsibility of government of all the earth." "You mean destroy man and claim the entire world for yourselves?" "Well, how little you understand us, you humans. Do you destroy the animals of the field just because they're not your intellectual peers? Our obligation is to keep and protect you, to act as your friendly guardians in a world that will be strange to you and frightening. Yes, yes, frightening. I saw the dread and horror in your eyes when I walked in. You didn't understand how I passed through a wall that to you seemed solid. And not understanding, you feared. Yet there is nothing supernatural or fearful about what I did, about what any of us can do at will. There is no such thing as a solid in a universe wherein all things, size and dimension and substance, are but relative. We know there is room and to spare for the molecules comprising our bodies to pass unhindered through the molecules comprising these walls. We simply make a necessary mental adjustment and walk where we will. It's an ability as basic, as fundamental to us as breathing is to a person like you.
1: Well, then, what is your plan for man?
0: Well, your question should be, what is nature's plan for man? And I believe the question answers itself. The answer lies in history. What became of nature's earlier experiments? The giant reptiles, the anthropoids, the men who dwelt in caves and trees?
1: Well, they died out. Civilization passed them by. They fell before the onrush of higher life forms.
0: Even so. Even so. But you have our pledge that we will be kind.
1: So you see, that was the essence of the matter. These new men are intelligent, a thousandfold more intelligent than we. And being that great step farther along the path to perfection, they are born with the instinct to gentleness. That's why their weapons anesthetize but don't harm. They will not, they cannot kill. Oh, I could go on for hours relating what I heard and saw during the 3 weeks I was prisoner in the subterranean refuge of this new man. I'll tell you only a few things, because you, like the others, must think that I'm mad. But there are some things you should know. Those metal cells hold more than 200 humans like you and me, men and women who have stumbled by accident upon the hideaway island and have been restrained there lest they go back and tell the world of the conquest to come. Oh, I could quote names that would amaze you. A famous author and traveler whose ship disappeared some years ago in the Pacific. Yes, a big game hunter supposedly killed. An aviatrix for whom a dozen fleets sought in vain. They are there. Oh, I could tell you something else that would make the small hairs creep in the back of your neck, if you dare let yourself believe it. They are here among us already, the new men. As their hour of ascendancy approaches, they are paving the way for their bloodless conquest. Some of them have left the island and have taken their places in our world. You can see the master plan. A handful of them settle in key spots. Here a politician, there an industrial magnate, there an author whose every word is gospel to his readers. Now what chance has a race of underlings to combat them when they strike? And they will strike, and soon. And when they do, that will be our end as rulers of the earth, for they can't fail in anything they try. Now, we as a people are strong, but they are omnipotent. Now, that's why you've got to make yourself believe me, no matter how crazy this sounds. You've got to, Doctor. From the broader point of view, perhaps it's better they should inherit the earth. But I'm human. I don't want to fall before a higher culture, no matter how superior. I want to live. And if we want to live, they must die. Their island must be destroyed utterly and completely. An atomic bomb could do it. Now, well, after what I've told you, I know you're wondering how I escaped from their island without outside help. Well, I was able to escape because I took advantage of their one weakness. They cannot willfully cause any creature pain. Knowing this, I begged Grove to take me to the surface so I could get some things from the plane. Some personal things, I told him. Pictures of my loved ones that I'd hidden in a secret compartment. He agreed. We'd been on friendly terms for some weeks, and he suspected no treachery. That is a human trait. They cannot conceive of guile or deceit. He was careless, and I was desperate. He turned to look when I cried out and pointed to something behind him. He never knew what hit him. I don't know whether my rock killed him or not. I hope not. Well, the plane, of course, was useless, but there were self-inflating life rafts, and the water was only yards away, and I paddled from that devil shore with the strength of a madman. Now, you know the rest. How my food and water ran out. How they found me raving in delirious days, or maybe weeks later. Sun-blistered and more than half dead.

0: Dr. Gorham nodded and quietly closed the memo book in which he had scratched only doodles. Brady sat in his chair, as if exhausted from the memory of his experience.
1: Well, Lieutenant, said Dr. Gorham, it's been a pleasure listening to your story.
0: Brady looked at Dr. Gorham for a moment and said, You
2: don't believe me either, do you?
1: Well, I'll make a report to my superiors. Please be patient and try not to worry. Good day, Lieutenant.
2: Oh, go to the devil. Go to the devil.
0: The doctor gazed compassionately at the young man for an instant, shrugged, and left the narrow chamber. Outside, another medical officer greeted him.
1: Ah, there, Gorham. Hey, you talked with him. Well, what's your verdict?
0: Gorham touched his forehead.
1: A clear case of persecution mania. An amazing form. So I've never heard a tale so complete and logical, but, well, do what you can for him. I'm afraid he's going to be here for a long time. Perhaps for as long as he lives. Turned loose, he might be dangerous.
2: Yes. Yes, it's tough. A nice boy, too. But it does nasty things to a man floating for weeks in a life raft. He was the only one of his crew to survive. Well, Doctor, will you have lunch with me?
1: No, thank you. I've got to run along. I have to turn in a report and a recommendation on this case.
2: Of course. I'll see you later, then.
0: The other medico disappeared down the spotless corridor of the metal ward. Gorham pondered briefly, orienting himself. He was in the west wing of the hospital, facing the street. His car stood at the curb just outside. He was very busy. There was so much work to be done, so much. And if he walked through the anteroom, some fool was sure to delay him and drag him into a long-winded discussion. He didn't feel a bit like talking. He wanted to get out of this place and forward his report that the Brady case was closed, that there would be no more trouble from that source. He glanced swiftly up and down the corridor. There was no one in sight. His senses told him the street was also deserted. There was no danger of his being seen. So, Dr. Gorham turned and walked quietly through the walls.

0: You can turn up the lights now. You can look around you. Nobody is there, really. Everything is all right, isn't it? Step over here, Nelson Olmsted, and tell us about next week's story.
1: Well, next week, Ben, we have two stories. One is a classic tale of terror by W.F. Harvey called August Heat. The other is a fantasy by Nelson S. Bond with the strange title Mr. Mergenthwerker's Loblings.
0: You have been listening to Sleep No More, an NBC Radio Network production directed by Kenneth McGregor. Mr. Olmsted's albums are recorded exclusively for Vanguard Records. Until next week, when Nelson Olmsted will again be here in person, this is Ben Grauer bidding you

0: You served behind the desk.
1: You served in combat.
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13: checks, rice checks, and good hot Ralston present Space Patrol! High adventure in the wild, vast reaches of space, missions of daring in the name of interplanetary justice. Travel into the future with Buzz Corey, Commander-in-Chief of the Space Patrol! In today's transcribed adventure, Buzz and Happy are at the Saturn City spaceport, following a man they believe to be a cousin of Prince Baccarati.
14: Yeah, it's Benson, all right, sir. From the back, he looks just like Baccarati.
15: All right, Hap. Let's close in. Just a minute, Benson.
14: Yes?
15: I thought you promised to stay on Saturn.
16: Oh, did I, Corey? Hey,
14: Commander, it's Prince Baccarati.
15: Get him, Hap.
16: All right, Malengro, use your ray gun. That does it, Malengro. Get them aboard the ship. We'll give them a one-way trip to Planet X.
13: We'll return in just a moment with today's exciting Space Patrol adventure, The Spies from Planet X. Say, gang, have you met the twin space patrollers who've just moved in down the block a ways? A couple of real swell fellas and supercharged all the way. Well, now's your chance to meet them.
17: Hey, here we come.
13: Here they are.
17: Hi, Captain Tufel. I'm Space Patroller Tommy Smith. And I'm Space Patroller Danny Smith.
13: Man, oh man, am I seeing double? You look alike and you talk alike.
17: And we eat alike, too. We had our bite-sized checks today. How about you?
13: Did I have my bite-sized checks today? Did I have a big bowl full of rice checks or wheat checks? The best-tasting cereals from here to the outer orbit of Pluto? Well, you bet I did. I'm supercharged just like both of you. Now, Space Patroller, did you power up with that bite-sized checks nourishment this morning? You know, no other cereal, flaked or puffed, contains so much nourishment in such concentrated bite-sized form. That's why Rice Chex and Wheat Chex are official cereals of every space patroller in the universe. So, gang, take a tip from these supercharged twins, and every day before you blast off for school or play, have yourself a power breakfast with
17: bite-sized Rice Chex! Bite-sized Wheat Chex!
13: And now, today's Space Patrol adventure, The Spies from Planet X. In recent weeks, Buzz has successfully thwarted attempts by Prince Baccarati to sabotage United Planets' defenses. Space Patrol intelligence has been convinced that Prince Baccarati, former ruler of Neptune, was holed up in his fabulous castle on the remote Planet X, recouping his strength. But a Space Patrol agent has reportedly seen Baccarati in Saturn City. In response to this report, Commander Corey and Cadet Happy are speeding toward the planet Saturn.
14: Commander, if that really is Baccarati, he sure got a lot of nerve.
18: All we know is that this man reported to be Baccarati has been dealing with the Zakra Importing Company of Saturn City.
14: Zakra Importing?
18: It's a small outfit, practically a one-man operation. It's run by Emil Zakra, who seems to specialize in knickknacks and curios from the different planets.
14: Well, do you think knickknacks would make Baccarati come all the way from Planet X and risk getting caught?
18: I can tell you more about that, Happy, when we talk to Mr. Zakra.
13: A few hours later, Buzz and Happy walk down a small side street in Saturn City. Most of the shops are closed for the day, except one shabby little store in which a dim green light casts a weird glow over shelves of dusty vases, statues, and carvings. A replica of an outmoded spaceship hangs above the door. On it, in luminous letters, are the words, Zakra Importing Company.
18: Well, here we are, Happy.
14: I don't see anyone inside. Maybe they're closed.
18: Try the door.
14: It's open.
18: Somebody must be here. Let's go in.
14: Wow, look at the dust. I wouldn't say business was exactly booming.
18: Anybody here? Let's try the back room.
14: Uh-oh. Commander, look. A man on the floor behind the counter.
18: He's still breathing. He'll be all right. Somebody struck him with a blunt object.
14: Is it Zakra?
18: I don't know. Somebody's coming. Get behind this curtain. Right.
14: It's Baccarati.
18: Hold it, Baccarati.
19: Huh? Why,
18: you came back to finish the job, I suppose.
19: Job? I don't know what you're talking about.
14: His voice, sir. His voice is different.
18: Yes, but he looks like Baccarati. What's your name?
19: Why, Baccarati.
14: Huh?
19: I'm surprised to hear that name after all these years. most people know me as Benson, Thomas Benson.
18: Are you related to Prince Baccarati?
19: My cousin. An unfortunate family resemblance.
18: I see. Well, take a look behind that counter and see if that man resembles anyone you know.
19: Hey, it's Akra. What happened?
18: We thought perhaps you could tell us.
19: But why would I?
18: What are you doing here, Mr. Benson?
19: I was to see Zakra on business. Is he...
18: Were you expecting your cousin?
19: My cousin? No, I should say not.
18: All right, Benson. We're going to get Mr. Zakra to a doctor. Then we'll have a little talk at Space Patrol headquarters.
20: While Cadet Happy scans the files for information on Thomas Benson, Commander Corey at Saturn City headquarters questions the man who bears such a striking physical resemblance to the evil Prince Baccarati.
18: And you know absolutely nothing of your cousin's whereabouts?
19: Nothing, Commander. We haven't had any contact since he was forced to leave Neptune. We were never very friendly, even as boys.
18: And your home is on Neptune. You're just visiting Saturn.
19: Yes, a business trip. I've been here about a week.
21: I've completed the check, Commander.
18: Well, thanks, Happy. Well, that'll be all, Mr. Benson, for the time being. You plan to be in Saturn City for a while?
19: Yes. Yes, I do, Commander. I'm at the Alcor Hotel.
18: Good. I may want to talk to you some more.
19: Call me anytime. Good night, Commander.
18: Good night.
14: Well, that isn't the craziest thing. That guy's a dead ringer for Baccarati, but he sounds different and acts different.
18: What did you find out, Happy?
14: Oh, he's Thomas Benson, engaged in the manufacturing business on Neptune, first cousin of Prince Baccarati.
18: Go on.
14: Changed his name from Baccarati to Benson, and this will kill you, sir, at Prince Baccarati's request to save the family from embarrassment.
18: Oh?
14: Yeah, the prince didn't want to be disgraced by a cousin who worked.
18: Does Benson have any criminal record?
14: No, sir. Spends his spare time collecting little statuettes, mercury jade, mostly.
18: Mm. Well, what about Zakra?
14: Oh, he'll pull through all right, sir, but he's still in a coma. He hasn't got a record either.
18: I was hoping this cousin might be an important link in Prince Baccarati's spy ring. Somehow, Baccarati manages to get information to and from the United Planets and Planet X.
14: Yeah, and with the spacephone channels being monitored the way they are, and Planet X almost blocking.
18: There's a leak somewhere, Happy.
14: Well, it sure isn't Benson. Why, in a whole week, Benson's Space Patrol guard didn't see anyone get through to Benson that didn't have proper identification.
18: Space Patrol guard?
14: Yes, sir. Benson asked for special protection around his home in Neptune City a couple weeks ago.
18: Why did he want special protection?
14: Well, he told the Neptune City chief he'd received an anonymous threat. Well, after a week, the chief figured it was just a crank and called the patrol off.
18: Why didn't you mention that before, Happy?
14: Well, gee, sir, I guess I figured it wasn't important. If Baccarati's cousin was spying for the prince, he wouldn't ask for Space Patrol protection, would he? Or would he?
18: Well, we're in Saturn City, Hap. I think we'll keep an eye on Thomas Benson.
20: Meanwhile, far out in space, avoiding the regular space lanes, a space cruiser races toward Saturn. In it are Prince Baccarati and his scientific aide, Dr. Malengro.
22: Your disguise is excellent, Your Highness. If I hadn't helped you make up, I swear I'd never recognize you.
19: We'll pass a casual inspection. And since the Space Patrol has no reason to suspect that I'll be on Saturn, we'll have no trouble.
22: Suppose your cousin Thomas doesn't have the jewels with him on Saturn?
19: Of course he's got them with him. That's why he left Neptune and came to Saturn to hide the jewels. I know those threats would worry him, and when a man like my cousin is frightened, he doesn't trust his own judgment from one minute to the next.
22: Yes. In trying to find a safer place for the jewels, he practically brings them out into the open.
19: That's right. He thought it would be clever to conceal millions worth of jewels with a dealer in worthless junk like Zakra.
22: But evidently, Zakra knew nothing of the gems. I'm sure your agent could have made him talk.
19: My men bungled there. You should have known my cousin wouldn't trust a small shopkeeper with that much treasure. What Thomas had in mind probably was to conceal the gems in various bric-a-brac without Zakra's knowledge. My agent should never have struck Zakra. At least, not until he was sure Thomas has completed his arrangement.
22: Yes, Excellency. Now your cousin will be frightened away.
19: But we'll get the jewels all right, Malengro. I've got to. I need them to pay off my agents. And to buy information, I need to keep ahead of Commander Corey.
22: Of course, Your Highness.
19: We're 5 minutes out of Saturn City.
22: You've made excellent time from Planet X, Your Highness.
19: We won't have much to spare. Knowing Thomas the way I do, he's probably getting ready to leave Saturn to look for another place to hide his jewels.
21: Commander.
18: Oh, yes, Happy?
14: I've just picked up some information about Thomas Benson. He's booked passage on the Space Queen for Neptune for tonight.
18: And he told me he was staying here on Saturn for a while. Well, let's get out to the spaceport and find out why Thomas Benson is suddenly anxious to return to Neptune.
20: At the Saturn City spaceport, Thomas Benson nervously paces back and forth in an almost deserted wing of the big terminal building, unaware that two men are watching his every move.
0: Attention, please. The Space Queen will blast off for Neptune in 20 minutes. Gate 9 is now open. Passengers are requested to board the ship immediately.
1: Just a moment, Thomas. What's your hurry?
19: But I don't believe I know you. If you don't mind, I've got to get aboard.
1: Oh, don't you recognize your own cousin?
19: Cousin? It's you.
1: That's right. Your royal relation, Prince Baccarati. Now, if you'll be good enough to hand over those jewels.
19: Jewels? I haven't any jewels.
1: Now, come, Thomas. At my father's death, you received quite a fortune in precious gems, and I want them.
19: But they're mine. He willed them to me.
1: He willed them to Baccarati. You have renounced our noble name. You're no Baccarati. You're just plain Thomas Benson. Now I need those jewels to restore the name Baccarati to its former luster in the solar system.
19: Oh, you're mad.
1: All geniuses are considered mad by the ordinary and the stupid. I can put those gems to good use, Thomas. Now hand them over.
19: You don't think I'd be carrying them with me?
1: Perhaps not. And you're anxious to get back to Neptune. Therefore, the jewels are still there.
18: Very well.
1: I'll take you to Neptune in my ship.
19: Oh, you can't. You're wanted by the Space Patrol if they catch you.
1: They won't catch me. You didn't recognize me, my own cousin. And Commander Corey walked within 20 feet of me while he was following you.
19: Corey is here at the terminal?
1: Yes.
19: Oh, good. You can't possibly take me away with Corey here.
1: Oh, then he knows who you are. He doesn't think you're Prince Baccarati.
19: He knows who I am. And if you try to force me...
1: I have an idea. Get into this vacant room over there. We'll change clothes. And I'll remove this disguise. Hurry up, or will I have to use this ray gun?
0: Attention, please. Gate 9 will close in 1 minute. Passengers bound for Neptune on the Space Queen must board the ship immediately.
14: What happened to Benson, sir? You think he saw us?
18: He may have. If he leaves the terminal, he'll be followed.
14: Commander, look. Going through that other gate. Isn't that Benson?
18: You're right, Hap. That gate leads to the private cruiser blast-off ramps.
14: Oh, so Benson's pulling a fast one, huh?
18: Come on, Hap, let's follow him.
14: Right. He's heading for that big private cruiser.
18: Yeah. Keep in the shadow of this freight loading platform, Happy. All right, come on, let's close in. Just a minute, Benson.
16: Yes?
18: I thought you promised to stay on Saturn. Step over here into the light.
16: Anything to oblige, Corey?
14: Commander, it's Prince Baccarati.
18: Get him, Hap.
16: All right, Malenko, use your ray gun.
1: 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Now help me get Corey and the cadet aboard my ship. After we get the jewels, we'll give the commander a one-way trip to Planet X.
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23: That was an F-86 Sabre jet fighter in actual combat in Korea. I'm George Welch, chief test pilot of the Sabre jet at North American Aviation in Los Angeles. The Sabre is 37 feet long, weight 8 tons. The wings are swept back at a 35 degree angle and their span is 37 feet. Top speed of the Sabre jet is more than 650 miles an hour. I was lucky enough to make the first flight in the F-86 Sabre jet. But the first time up, or the 50th, every flight is important. That's why I have to keep in top shape. I like to eat good food with lots of energy in it. Rice Chex and Wheat Chex meet that test, and they taste exactly right. I think you'll like them, too.
24: No other cereal, puffed or flaked, contains so much nourishment in such concentrated bite-sized form. Rice Chex, Wheat Chex.
20: And now, back to the spies from Planet X. Prince Baccarati donned a disguise and came to Saturn to steal a fortune in precious gems from his cousin Thomas Benson, who closely resembles the evil prince. Thinking they were following Benson, Buzz and Happy were overpowered by Baccarati and Dr. Malengro, and now are captives in the prince's private cruiser heading toward Neptune. In the compartment with them is their fellow prisoner, Thomas Benson.
3: I'm telling you the truth, Commander. I was only going back to Neptune to protect my jewels.
18: Why didn't you tell me that before?
3: You realize I should have told you everything, but I didn't want to bring my cousin's name into it. You see, I managed to live down the fact that I'm a Baccarati. I wanted to avoid unpleasant publicity.
18: Someone's outside the door.
14: If I could only work my hands free.
18: Take it easy, Hap.
16: Ah, gentlemen, are you enjoying the trip?
14: Well, Baccarati, going to a masquerade?
16: I've resumed my disguise. You see, we'll be landing on Neptune in a few minutes. And after my cousin gives me the jewels from his vault, I shall remove my disguise and return to my ship as Cousin Thomas.
3: You're going to leave me in Neptune City, then?
16: Yes. When I have the jewels, you'll be of no further use to me, Cousin.
18: Why do you need the jewels, Baccarati? I understood you were rich.
16: Yes, but it costs quite a bit to maintain my spy system on the United Planets, Commander. And you must admit, it's quite effective.
18: It has been so far, Baccarati. Frankly, I don't see how you do it. I mean, maintain contact between Planet X and your agents.
16: I might as well tell you, Corey, since there is nothing you can do about it. I have a robot receiving station on Saturn's 8th moon.
18: Funny we haven't picked up any messages from it.
16: Not at all. You see, there are no transmitters at the station, merely receivers.
14: Yeah, but what good does it do for a robot just to receive messages?
16: They're recorded on tape and automatically indexed electronically for the agent they're intended for.
18: Then your spies visit moon number 8 in spaceships, get their information and instructions, and go back to work.
16: Exactly. An occasional innocent-looking prospecting ship visiting a deserted moon never arouses suspicion.
18: Very clever, Baccarati.
16: Thank you, Commander. Now, Cousin Thomas, I'll release you. We're about to land, Corey. You and the cadet will remain in the ship till I return. Dr. Malengro will see that you're comfortable.
20: A few moments later, two men of almost identical size and build get out of a surface car in front of a handsome dwelling in Neptune City. They enter the building and proceed to a large room. Nervously, one of the men presses a button in the wall, and a panel slides silently back.
16: Nicely concealed, Thomas. Now open the safe.
3: I can't remember the combination.
16: I have a few tricks that will jog your memory.
3: It's a very sensitive electronic combination lock. I'm so nervous. I don't think I can...
16: Just try it and quit stalling. Open it.
3: There. The jewels are in that enduring box.
16: Open it up. Not that I doubt your honesty, of course. Are you sure this is all of them?
3: Yes.
16: All right. I'll be running along now, Thomas. First, I'll take the precaution of using this ray gun on you. After all, I couldn't have you spreading an alarm till I am safely on my way back to Planet X.
20: Removing his disguise, Prince Baccarati boldly returns to the Neptune City spaceport, boards his ship, and blasts off. Now, an hour later, with Dr. Malengro at the controls and the ship headed toward Planet X, the prince taunts his prisoner, Commander Corey.
16: You see, Commander, everything is working fine. Here are the jewels.
18: What did you do with your cousin, Baccarati?
16: Oh, he'll be all right in a few hours. You know, for years I hated the idea that Thomas looked like me. It offended my sense of individuality. But now I'm glad of it. Oh, the approach warning. Something's wrong.
4: Space patrol ship approaching at 2 o'clock, Your Highness. What are your orders?
16: Space patrol ship? Confounded! Thomas couldn't have put an alarm in this quickly. Hurry, come out front with me. Get moving.
22: See it, Your Highness?
16: Of course I see it. That's why I brought Corey up here. We can use him to persuade the ship not to fire on us.
22: An excellent idea, Your Highness.
16: Wait. That's a robot scout ship.
18: That's right, Baccarati. It's sending out electronic information on your position and vector.
16: I'll fix that, Filangro. Use the proton gun.
22: At once, Excellency.
16: Hurry up. Best it before it can relay our vector. Stand right where you are, Corey.
22: I got it, Your Highness.
16: Blown to bits. Good work, Malangro.
18: It certainly is. Now there won't be any doubt that patrol ships will come after you.
19: What do you mean?
18: When that robot ship stops sending a space phone signal, a squadron will immediately come here to investigate.
16: Malangro, change our vector.
22: Where to, Your Highness?
16: Any place but toward Planet X. I know. Head for Saturn Moon number 8. I can hide out there till we learn it's safe to return to Planet X. Come on, Corey, back to your compartment.
14: Yeah, we've changed vector, sir. Where's he taking us?
18: He wants to hide out on Moon number 8. It's a smart move, Hap.
14: Yeah. Commander, what's that in your hand? What? Hey, it's the jewel box.
18: I managed to pick it up while Baccarati was excited over the space patrol ship.
14: Hey, that's swell, sir, but what good are they going to do us?
18: I don't know, except it'll worry Baccarati when he misses them. Hap, stand up.
14: Yes, sir.
18: There's a locker under that seat. See if we can get it open.
14: Right. There are only some weapons in here. Just some spacesuits and a few tools.
18: How many spacesuits, Hap?
14: 3. And here's an atomo torch. Hey, we could cut our way out of the compartment and rush Baccarati and Malengro.
18: Now, they're armed. If we failed, it would be our last chance.
14: With these spacesuits, maybe we could get out of the ship. I know, through the cargo loading tube.
18: Happy, get those suits out. I'll go to work in the door with the atomo torch. And take the spacephone out of the third suit.
22: There's no sign of a ship in the view scope, Your Highness.
16: Good. And we've thrown them off. If we can reach Moon number 8, we'll be in the clear.
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22: How did he get a spacesuit?
16: I don't know. The locker. He got into the locker. Those extra spacesuits. Come on, we got to stop him.
5: Commander Corey to all space patrol units. Prince Baccarati is heading towards Saturn Moon number 8 in a private cruiser. Be careful. The ship is armed with a proton gun.
16: They're gone. Get out of the compartment.
22: Your Highness, they must have left the ship. The cargo chute. They've escaped.
16: Wait. Back to the control compartment. Hurry.
5: I'm unable to give the registry number of Baccarati's ship, but it's a Class B cruiser. His vector is approximately 40 degrees sun regulus orientation.
16: Confound it, Malengro. He'll have every ship in the universe after us.
22: Your Highness, look out the starboard viewport. There they are.
16: I knew it. They're floating along with the ship.
22: No one has answered Corey's call. Perhaps they haven't heard him yet.
16: They will, soon enough. The proton gun. That will fix him.
22: But, Your Highness...
16: Get out of my way! We got to stop Corey. And that proton gun will do the trick.
22: If Your Highness will only...
5: Attention all space patrol units. This is an emergency.
16: And this will silence him.
5: Commander Corey calling all units. This is an emergency.
22: Vanished without a trace. Both of them.
19: That will take care of Corey for good.
22: But we can't continue to Moon number 8. Someone may have heard his space phone.
16: We'll change vector again. Perhaps we can proceed directly to Planet X. The space patrol will be... Oh, no.
22: What's the matter, Your Highness?
16: The jewel. Where is the jewel box? I had it in my hand a while ago.
22: That's what I was trying to tell you, Your Highness. You put them there on the edge of the control panel when that robot ship appeared. Corey must have taken them when you weren't looking.
16: My treasure. Corey had it when the proton gun blew him up. My jewel disintegrated. Why didn't you warn me?
22: I tried to, Your Highness.
16: You idiot! I have to think of everything around here. Now what are we going to do?
14: You won't need those jewels now, Baccarati.
16: Corey!
14: Take care of Malengro, Happy.
16: Yes, sir.
18: All right, Baccarati. Are you going to be sensible, or shall I fix it so nobody will mistake you for your cousin?
16: You win, Corey. I've had enough.
18: You can cover it, Happy.
16: Yes, sir. I told you were in those spacesuits.
18: Sure you did. I didn't want you searching the ship for the spacephone I was really using, so I used two suits as decoys. We're heading for Moon number 8. You're going to show me that robot receiving station, Baccarati.
20: A few hours later, Buzz sets Baccarati's cruiser down on the rocky surface of Saturn's Moon number 8. Then he and Happy hold ray guns on Malengro and Baccarati as the four men, clad in spacesuits, step out on the airless satellite.
5: Keep moving, Baccarati.
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5: You and Malengro go first. Watch your step, Happy. That's quite a drop.
6: Move along, Malengro. You're in my way.
7: Your Highness!
8: Baccarati, grab Malengo.
7: He's falling.
17: Ow!
8: Grab that ledge. He's got it, sir. All right. Steady now, Malengro. I've got hold of your arm. Hap, hang on to me.
7: Yes, sir.
8: All right, now. Pull. I've got you, sir. Now, just relax, Malengro. You're all right.
7: There. That was close.
9: Oh, you would have been a sorry mess, Malengro. So watch it next time. You know, it looked to me as though Baccarati pushed Malengro instead of trying to help him. Where is Baccarati?
7: Smoking rockets, he's gone. I forgot all about him, trying to save Malengro.
9: Happy, he's climbed up and headed for the ship. You watch Malengro, I'll go up after him.
7: Yes, sir.
9: Oh, we're too late. There he goes. Good luck, Your Highness.
7: Hey, get that. Baccarati's willing to kill this guy to make a getaway, and Malengro says, good luck.
9: I have an idea. Baccarati won't get very far. Space patrol ships will be showing up pretty quick.
7: Commander, the proton gun. Baccarati could blast us to bits.
9: Not without the proton firing cell.
7: Huh?
9: I removed it from the gun right after the fight. I took that along with the jewels.
7: Oh, boy, that sure saved our lives.
9: Now, come on. Let's get down to the receiving station. With that information, we can round up Baccarati's spies in a few hours.
2: An action preview of next week's exciting adventure in just a moment. Hi, Space Patrollers. It's the day of the big parade on Terra, and just about every Space Patroller and his little brother have turned out to watch the fun. Man, it sure is a swell parade. Hey, wait a minute. What's that coming down the street now? Why, it's the Space Patrollers Drum and Bugle Corps number 5, all the way from Venus City, Venus. Just listen to those supercharged bugles and hear those supercharged drums. One thing for sure, these space patrollers had their bite-sized checks today. And how about you, gang? You know, the best way in the universe to start off the day is with a

0: every delicious bite you take. 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
1: It's no use, Happy. We can never break it down.
2: That's right, Corey. You can't escape.
1: Sirkin's voice is coming from that speaker up there. Sirkin, listen to me.
2: You listen to me. I'm getting off this planet, Corey. Prince Baccarati tipped me off that a guided missile has been launched toward Jupiter City. There's nothing you can do to stop it.
0: Be sure to join us again next week for the thrilling story, Target Jupiter, when Wheat Chex, Rice Chex, and Good Hut Ralston again present Space Patrol! 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Other players were Bela Kovach, Norman Jolly, Ken Mayer, and Dick Beals. Dick Tufeld speaking. Now, don't forget to tune in next Saturday and every Saturday when Wheat Chex, Rice Chex, and Good Hut Ralston again present Space Patrol! 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

0: Murder at Midnight.
1: That gun won't do you any good. 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
2: I'm pointing it right between your eyes.
1: That's what I mean. I...
3: Midnight. The witching hour when the night is darkest, our fears the strongest, and our strength at its lowest ebb. Midnight, when the graves gape open and death strikes. How? You'll learn the answer in just a minute in Wherever I Go.

0: And now, Murder at Midnight. Tales of mystery and terror by Masters of the Macabre. Our story, A Study in Crime and Retribution, is by William Morwood. Its title, Wherever I Go. The music room of an old country mansion. Seated at the piano, playing with the skill of an accomplished musician, is Gordon Ormsby. Engrossed in what he is doing, he is not aware his wife, Ellen, has come in until...
1: For goodness sakes, Gordon, when are you going to stop that pounding?
2: What? Well, I thought you enjoyed music, my dear.
1: I do, when it's well played. Oh, don't be childish. You might have a little consideration for my headache.
2: You and your headaches. There's nothing whatever wrong with you. The doctors have as good as told you that. It's all in your mind. The affectation of a silly, rich woman.
1: Lucky for you, I am rich. Or where would you be now?
2: Someplace where I'd amount to something. I had talents when I married you, Ellen. I could have been a great musician or a great painter or writer.
1: You were what you are now, what you always will be. A dilettante, a dabbler.
2: It's your money that ruined me, softened me up, robbed me of my ambition.
1: If you hate my money so much, there's nothing to prevent you walking out on it.
2: I will. Someday.
1: Not if I know you. You'll stick around as long as I have a penny left. Oh, my head.
2: Oh, you poor, poor darling.
1: Oh, I don't expect sympathy from you, but

0: Oh, when I feel like this, I could kill myself.
1: That would be too much to hope for.
0: Wouldn't it be nice for you, Gordon? Little me out of the way, and all my wicked money to spend exactly as you please. But don't worry. I'll live to a ripe old age, just to spite you.
1: I'd never thought of it before. Her dying? Never. But after that, I couldn't get it out of my head. There was so much I could do with her money. I could go abroad, study. But first, I had to get rid of her. It was dangerous even to think about, but I conceived a plan and developed it carefully, slowly, step by step.
2: Ellen, we've got rats in the cellar. I saw signs of them today.
0: How awful. We must do something about it.
2: Ellen, have you done anything about those rats?
0: I ordered some stuff from the drugstore.
2: Well, there's only one thing that's any good, and you'll have to get a prescription for that. Arsenic. Let's eat home on Thursday, Ellen.
0: Oh, but it's a servant's night out, and we always go to a restaurant.
2: I know, but I want to try my hand at cooking up something.
0: Well, it's sure to be poison, but... All right.
1: We ate dinner at home on Thursday, the two of us alone together. Afterwards, Ellen complained of a headache and went up to her room. I followed a little later.
0: Is a surprise.
2: I brought you a cup of cocoa, my dear, to help put you to sleep.
0: That's suspiciously thoughtful of you, Gordon.
2: I'm afraid it's still too hot to drink. I'll put it down here.
0: What have you done to your hand?
2: What?
0: It's all bandaged up.
2: Oh, I scalded it in the kitchen. It's a nuisance, too. I wanted to write tonight.
0: What are you working on now, Shakespeare? Your memoirs?
2: No, dear. I don't expect to die for a while yet. No, it's a story about a girl suffering from an incurable disease who commits suicide.
0: Sounds morbid to me.
2: Oh, but it's not. I'm making it very tender and beautiful. As a matter of fact, I did mean to write the death scene tonight. With this hand, I'm... Say, Ellen, would you help me out?
0: How?
2: Well, I've got the girl's suicide note all set in my mind. I can't write with this. Would you write it down? While I dictate it?
0: Oh, do it yourself tomorrow.
2: Oh, please. It'll only take a minute. Please.
0: Oh, all right. Where's some paper?
2: Here.
0: But that's my very best stationery. I hate to waste it.
2: It won't be wasted. Ready?
0: Yes.
2: Here goes. It's, I can't stand the pain any longer. Nobody knows how much I've suffered. Death will be peaceful. Compared to this.
0: Wait a minute.
2: What? What's wrong?
0: You're going too fast.
2: Oh.
0: Death will be... What?
2: Peaceful compared to this. Forgive me for what I'm doing, but this is the only way out. Signed...
0: Yes?
2: Ellen.
0: What?
2: I named her that, dear, because she reminded me of you so... noble in her suffering. I thought you'd be pleased.
0: Well, I'm not. You'll have to think of some other name.
2: All right. Jane.
0: Jane?
2: You remember Jane Turner, the girl I was going with when I met you? I don't think she'd mind.
0: But I would. There. It's signed Ellen.
2: Thank you, my dear. You don't know how much this means to me.
0: Oh, my head's splitting.
2: Oh, I'm sorry. Some cocoa? Ah, drink it. That should end your headache. Drink it, Ellen.
0: Tastes queer.
2: Well, I couldn't find the sugar, so I sweetened it with maple syrup.
0: Well, I don't suppose it'll kill me.
2: Drink it all. Drink it all.
0: There. Oh.
2: What's the matter?
0: Oh, the pain. Gordon, do something. Why are you...
2: You won't be long now, Ellen.
0: You mean
2: that arsenic you,
0: you
2: bought for the rats?
0: You're mad. They'll hang you for this.
2: No, Ellen. Oh, no. You have left a note behind. It's a clear case of suicide.
1: I was shaking all over. Yet my nerves had to be steady for what lay ahead of me. My own life depended on it. Music. That would relax me. The piano. I raced downstairs for the music room, but before I reached it, I heard the playing. I pushed open the door. A man was sitting there. A man I'd never seen before, but who was somehow vaguely familiar.
3: Hello.
1: Who are you?
3: Don't you know?
1: Well, of course not. What are you doing here?
3: There was nobody at the piano. I didn't think you'd mind.
1: Well, I do mind. How'd you get in? The door's locked.
3: Is it? I didn't notice.
1: Breaking and entering, huh? I've got a good mind to call the police.
3: I'm sorry you're so suspicious. Still, I realize the strain you must be under.
1: What do you mean by that?
3: I'm afraid I'm interrupting you in business vital to both of us. I'll call again some other time.
1: Oh, wait. You can't leave like this. At least tell me your name.
3: I have many different names. When the time comes, you can call me by any one of them. Goodbye.
1: I put the stranger out of my mind. Too much depended on the telephone call I had to make. A single slip-up now, and a rope was waiting for me. I dialed with shaking fingers. Dr. Sampson, this is Gordon Ormsby. You must come at once. Ellen is dead. I think she's taken poison. It worked out just as I'd planned, just as I'd hoped it would. The doctor's visit, the police, the inquest, no false moves, no suspicions. I became the sole inheritor of a large estate and a free man. I moved out of the old house and into a hotel suite in town. I don't know when it started to happen, but I first knew that something was wrong. My fingers would no longer obey me at the piano. Da-da! Nothing would come. Or rather, nothing but discords. I decided that my nerves were overstrained, that I needed a rest. I figured a trip somewhere would do me good. I went to the telephone to order my car brought around first thing in the morning. But before I picked up the receiver... Yes?
4: I'm going with you, Gordon.
1: Who is this?
4: Your friend. I'll see you first thing in the morning.
1: But...
5: Number, please.
1: Operator, you cut me off. I was making a very important call.
5: There must be some mistake, sir. There was no call on your line.
1: I didn't wait. I couldn't. I packed that evening. I slipped a gun into my pocket. I left the hotel. By 11 o'clock, I was far out in the open country, driving west. The night was pitch black, and every mile I burrowed further into the darkness. And then suddenly, a terrible conviction came over me. I knew I wasn't alone.
3: I'm coming up front now, Gordon.
1: You!
3: I said I was coming with you.
1: When did you get in this car?
3: I've been here right along. You drive well, Gordon. A cool head and a steady hand. But then you had to have them, didn't you?
1: What does that mean?
3: I was just thinking out loud. The money's nice, but music means a lot too, doesn't it?
1: Oh.
3: A pity that went sour on you.
1: Look, I don't know who you are or what you're talking about.
3: And yet you proved a point to Ellen. You proved that you were an artist in a way, even though she couldn't live to appreciate it. Her death was your masterpiece.
1: The sweat stood out on my forehead. My mouth was dry. I didn't want it this way. One murder was enough to haunt me. But he left me with no alternative. He knew too much. Somewhere along that road, when the night was darkest, I knew I had to kill the stranger.
6: Yes, the mysterious stranger seems to know a great deal. Is it possible he knows even more than Gordon suspects about his plan for...
7: Murder at midnight.

0: now here is Gordon Ormsby to continue our story.
1: I knew what I was looking for. A lonely stretch of road with no sign of life. At last the headlights found it. A valley with trees growing down to the edge of the road. The stranger seemed asleep, but he stirred as I jammed on the brakes.
2: Hey, what's wrong, Gordon?
1: Must have a flat. The wheel feels funny. Would you mind having a look?
2: That would be very unwise for me.
1: Why?
2: You have a gun in your pocket. I would make a perfect target out in the headlights.
1: Well, since you're so suspicious. Here, take it.
2: You amuse me, Gordon. However,
1: how do they look?
2: All right on this side.
1: I'm sure it's one of the front tires.
2: I'll see the other side.
1: I got him. He was standing squarely in front of the radiator when I got him. Just to make sure, I backed the car over his body. I dragged him across the ditch and into the woods. I dug a shallow grave with a tire iron, hacking in among the roots and the rocks. And then I covered him over. I got back into the car. I needed a drink. And when I came to a juke joint along the highway, I stopped.
3: All right. What's yours, mister?
1: Scotch, straight.
3: You been driving hard, mister?
1: Why?
3: You look all in.
1: Give me another shot. No, wait. Look, I'll buy the bottle.
3: I don't always want to sell. You know, scotch is hard to get around here.
1: I'll pay for it. I took the bottle over to a booth and began putting it away. I felt better, warm inside. It was going to be all right after all. The stranger was dead, and they'd never find his body. I was in the clear with nothing to worry about.
4: Help a poor blind man, help a blind man.
1: There was something about that blind man's stick that got on my nerves. He came up to my table.
4: Help the old blind man, please.
1: Get away from here.
4: Please, sir, if you'd be so kind.
1: Will you get away?
4: Yes, sir. I'm sorry. I don't want any favors from anyone.
1: I said beat it.
5: Hey!
4: I'm going, but you shouldn't have done that.
3: What's going on here? What's the idea of shoving Nettie?
1: He was annoying me. Then I saw him. He had the blind man by the elbow and was leading him toward the door. The stranger.
3: What's the matter with you, mister? What are you staring at?
1: There. Don't you see him?
3: Oh, blind Ned? Well, sure.
1: No. The man with him, opening the door.
3: There's nobody with him. Blind Ned don't need nobody. He's been going in and out of here by himself for years.
1: But it was he. I knew it was. I'd killed him, buried him, and, well, was he dead or wasn't he? I had to know. I drove back up the road. There were the trees and the broken weeds and the ditch through which I'd dragged the body. I walked carefully among the leaves, searching for the grave.
6: Hello there.
1: What?
6: What you doing?
1: Oh, who are you?
6: State trooper. Saw your car parked on the road, followed you in.
1: Well, I'm looking for my watch. I lost it here this afternoon at a picnic. I didn't realize it until I got home, so of course
6: sure,
1: I turned around.
6: Sure, I'll help you.
1: Oh, no, please don't bother.
6: No bother. I got a flashlight here.
1: Well, it's awfully nice of you, but I don't think...
6: Hey, what's this?
1: What? Where?
6: Ground's all scraped up into a... Looks like a grave.
1: Well, what would a grave be doing here?
6: That's what I'd like to know. Give me a hand, will you? Fresh dirt and rocks digs easy.
1: Well, I...
6: What's the matter? Scared?
1: Oh, no. It's just that...
6: down to the bottom, anyhow. Oh. Well, I'll be...
1: What is it?
6: It's a grave, all right. But if there was ever a body in it, it's gone now.
1: I had only one idea after that. To get away. To get away as far away as possible. I drove like a wild man the rest of the night and all next day, stopping only for gas. Finally, I just couldn't drive any farther. I stopped at a small hotel and went up to the desk to register.
7: Hey, sign here, please.
1: All right. Yeah. I'm driving across country, and I've got to start first thing in the morning.
7: Okay, certainly, Mr.
1: Ormsby.
7: Ormsby, okay. What time would you like to be called?
1: At daylight. And another thing, I don't want to be disturbed under any circumstances. Yes, sir. That's important. No matter who wants to see me, on what excuse, I don't want to be disturbed.
7: Yeah, I understand, Mr. Ormsby. Now, if you follow the court.
1: The elevator doors were just closing when I saw him. He'd come in from the street and was walking across the lobby to the desk. I reached my room, dismissed the bellhop, and locked the door. With a shaking hand, I picked up the telephone.
5: Yes, clerk?
1: This is Mr. Ormsby. I thought I recognized a friend of mine in the lobby. A man about the same height and build as myself, dressed in a gray suit.
5: I'm afraid...
1: But he came in right after me. I haven't seen him in some time, and well, I've forgotten his name. Would you mind looking in the register and telling me what it is?
5: Just a minute now, look. Here we are. Your signature, Mr. Ormsby, and then...
1: Yes?
5: I'm sorry, sir. There is something, but the name's blotted. I can't make it out.
1: I knew now there was no escape. I took the money from my billfold and piled it on the table. I examined my revolver to make sure it was loaded. And then I sat and waited. A few minutes before midnight, the knock came. Come in.
2: Hello. You act as if you were expecting me.
1: I was. The only thing I'm not sure about is what you want. Or rather, how much.
2: You should know.
1: All the cash I've got's on the table. Nearly $500.
2: Ellen left you a good deal more than that.
1: All right, I'll write you out a check. Name the amount.
2: Everything you possess.
1: What? You're crazy. Do you honestly think, after the risks I took, the risks I'm still taking, I'd give everything away to a cheap blackmailer?
2: Murder is an expensive hobby, Gordon.
1: Well, not that expensive. If you want to be reasonable, say $50,000.
2: I'm afraid there's no compromise. And I'm not just talking about money.
1: Listen, this is your last chance. $50,000 or...
2: Or what, Gordon?
1: Or you don't leave this room alive.
2: You tried to kill me once before, remember?
1: I lost my head. The car only stunned you, and I didn't make sure that you were dead. It'll be different this time.
2: It's always going to be different, isn't it, Gordon? When you disposed of Ellen, you were going to lead such a rich, beautiful life. Mm-hmm. But what happened to it? Your music went. You couldn't play.
1: You shut up.
2: And then your heart went. You struck out at an old blind man.
1: Listen, you.
2: There isn't very much left now, except your mind. And that's starting to go, too. Sometimes you see me, sometimes you don't.
1: I see you now. Large as life. But do you see this?
2: That gun won't do you any good. Besides, you're pointing it the wrong way.
1: I'm pointing it right between your eyes.
2: That's what I mean.
1: Well, you... He was gone. Yes, gone. Nowhere in the room. Then... Days. Mechanically, I opened it.
3: Anything wrong, mister?
1: What? Who are you?
3: The house detective. I thought I
1: heard... Oh, you must have seen him. He must have run past you in the corridor.
3: Who?
1: The stranger, the man who was in my room.
3: Why did... Hey, be careful of that gun.
1: Well, I had to shoot him. He was threatening me. He was standing over there when I let him have it.
3: Oh, yeah?
2: What did he look like?
1: He was about my height and build, wearing a gray suit.
3: Like the one you're wearing?
1: Huh? Oh. Oh, yes.
3: I thought so. Look.
1: At what?
3: The mirror. You shot at your own reflection.
1: You mean...
2: Now do you know who I am, Gordon?
1: There! Didn't you hear him?
3: Hear what? What are you talking about?
1: No. No, you wouldn't hear. Only I would. And now I do know who and what he is. I know why I couldn't escape him. Here. Here, take this gun. I want to give myself up.
3: Give yourself up?
1: My name is Gordon Ormsby. I killed my wife. I poisoned her. I made it look like suicide, and there never was any trial.
3: Oh, I get it. Sure,
1: it was a perfect
3: sure.
1: crime. At least, I thought it was a perfect crime until he came into the picture.
3: Now, don't you worry about it one bit, Mr. Ormsby. You just
1: Wait
3: come
1: a minute.
3: Along with
1: Wait
3: me.
1: Wait a minute. You think I'm making it up.
8: that I'm crazy, don't you?
3: No,
8: you
3: no.
8: do think so. But it's true. Every word of it.
3: Sure, I got a good friend who's a doctor. You tell him
8: doctor.
3: All about...
8: No. No, he won't believe me either. Nobody will believe me. They'll all think that I'm mad. And, oh, don't you see? That's why I have to give myself up. Because that's the only way I can get away from him. If you hang me. But if you don't...
2: They won't, Gordon. They'll put you away. And wherever you go, I'll be there too. Remember that? Wherever you...

0: Taking him firmly by the arm, the detective leads the struggling Gordon out into the corridor. The corridor that grows darker and darker until it is completely black. Somewhere in that blackness, a voice is whispering. Whispering. And it continues to whisper until it is drowned by a clock striking 12 for...
1: Murder! At midnight.

0: Remember to be with us again when death whispers softly in the night and the clocks strike 12 for
1: Murder at Midnight.
0: The part of Gordon Ormsby was played by Barry Kroger. With music by Charles Paul, Murder at Midnight was directed by Anton M. Leder.

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9: Hey, Dad, how do airplanes fly? What's in this box? 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Where does sand come from? Is this tree good for climbing? 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How are babies made? 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
13: 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Lever Brothers Company, the makers of Lux Flakes, bring you the Lux Radio Theater, starring Charles Boyer and Madeline Carroll in The Ghost and Mrs. Muir. 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
14: Greetings from Hollywood, ladies and gentlemen. In the December Reader's Digest, you may have been interested to read, as I was, of the current revival of ghosts in England. Unlike most Americans, the English tend not only to believe in ghosts, but to cherish them as an indispensable part of British life. Tonight, we ourselves present a very fascinating spirit in 20th Century Fox's screen success, The Ghost and Mrs. Muir. Our stars in this unusual romantic drama are Charles Boyer and lovely Madeline Carroll. Madeline making her first Hollywood appearance since her distinguished record overseas. While people say that seeing is believing, I'm not quite sure that that applies to ghosts. Truly, you generally can't see them, but you can often trace the results they have on people's lives, as in our play tonight. In the same way, you can't see the qualities in Lux Flakes, but you can certainly see the results, both in the way Lux keeps those precious fabrics looking lovely longer, and also the way it brightens the lives of busy housewives everywhere. On to the first act of The Ghost and Mrs. Muir, starring Charles Boyer as Captain Gregg and Madeline Carroll as Lucy Muir. Some 50 years ago in London, a young and handsome widow, Lucy Muir, left the home of the mother and sister of her departed husband and boarded a train. With her went her small daughter, Anna, and a servant named Martha.
15: There, the little one's asleep now, Mum. Maybe now you can tell me where we're going.
16: You've been very patient with me, Martha. I suppose we're running away.
15: I can't say I blame you, Mum. Nagging at you morning till night, telling you what you could do and what you couldn't do. Sinful it was, Mum.
16: That will be enough, Martha.
15: Yes, Mum.
16: We're going to a village called Whitecliff. Whitecliff by the sea.
15: You've taken a house there, Mum?
16: I've been in touch with a leasing agent, a Mr. Coombs. He has several houses for rent. There must be one we can afford. At least we'll be by ourselves.
15: Well, good for you, Mum. Good for you.
16: We should be there soon. We'll stay at the inn till Mr. Coombs finds the house we want.
15: Yes, Mum.
16: Oh, Martha, I know I'm doing right. I know.
17: I still say, Mrs. Muir, that you'll find no better home in Whitecliff than Laburnum Mount. It's newly built, it's near the village,
16: but I can't understand why you won't show me Gull Cottage. The description in your file is most intriguing.
17: Oh, believe me, madam, Gull Cottage wouldn't suit you at all.
16: I suppose there's something wrong with it. Is it the drains?
17: Well, I put up a house for rent, Mrs. Muir. You may be sure there's nothing wrong with the drains.
16: Then why shouldn't it suit me?
17: Oh, will you kindly allow me to be the judge of that? Now about
16: this... But if I'm going to live in the house, I should be the judge, Mr. Coombs. I'm sure there's another agency in Whitecliff. Perhaps they have Gull Cottage listed also.
17: Very well, Mrs. Muir. Come, I'll show you Gull Cottage. Well, you wanted to see Gull Cottage, and I've shown you Gull Cottage. Now we can leave.
16: But it's lovely, and so close to the ocean.
17: And so far from a neighbor.
16: I can't understand it. Why should a house like this remain empty?
17: Well, it's been without a tenant for 4 years.
16: Of course, it's terribly dusty, but...
17: Mrs. Muir?
16: Who's that in there? There in... Oh, it's a portrait. A portrait on the wall.
17: Oh, that's it. Yes, the former owner, Captain Gregg.
16: The room's so dark, for a moment I thought it was someone real. Well, a sea captain. That explains the scheme of decoration, doesn't it?
17: Which is all in frightful taste.
16: Oh, it's a delightful room.
17: Mrs. Muir, I assure you this house will not suit you at all.
16: Nevertheless, I shall go upstairs.
17: But there are only 3 rooms upstairs. They're all bedrooms. The main bedroom is quite ugly. It's drafty. It's full of... Oh, well, see for yourself, then.
16: Why, it's charming. And a balcony. A balcony overlooking the sea. But what's this? A telescope.
17: Captain Gregg, madam. He liked to watch the passing ships.
16: As I shall too, Mr. Coombs. I suppose you have a reason for disliking this place so intensely. But I could become very fond of it. So... Coombs.
17: Maybe now you know my reason. Well, you would come. I didn't want to show it to you, but oh no, you had to see it.
16: haunted. How perfectly fascinating.
17: Well, 8 times. I've rented it 8 times. The tenants have left after the very first night.
16: Oh, what a pity, Mr. Coombs. That laughter, that was Captain Gray.
17: It was indeed.
16: But why does he haunt? Was he murdered?
17: He committed suicide.
16: I wonder why. Mr. Coombs, I've decided to take Gull Cottage.
17: You what?
16: It's so ridiculous. Ghosts, apparitions.
17: Madam, with your own ears. But you heard him yourself.
16: The wind in the chimney, Mr. Coombs. Please arrange for us to move in tomorrow.
18: What time is it, Mama?
16: Way past sleepy time, Anna, darling. No more stories tonight. Now off to sleep with you.
18: I love it here, Mama. Our own house and our own ocean. Even the rain sounds different than the rain in London.
16: That's because we're so close to the sea, darling. You're not afraid of the storm, are you?
18: Why should I be afraid?
16: Of course. We are snug and warm in our own little harbor. Good night, darling. All tucked in, is she, Mum? She'll be asleep in 2 minutes.
19: Me too, Mum. Oh, your hot water bottle's downstairs, Mum, on the kitchen table. And the kettle's on the stove.
16: Thank you, Martha.
19: My, it's storming out there for fair, ain't it? I don't mind saying it's a bit scary, like.
16: Martha.
19: A strange house and all, and not a soul in a mile of us.
16: Ooh. Oh, go to sleep, silly. I'll be up in a minute. That's strange. Why should Martha turn out the kitchen light?
20: You've got it, Kendall. Light it.
16: What nonsense is this now? Now I'm hearing voices like Mr. Coombs. What's the matter with these matches? It's not the matches, it's... Very well, Captain Gregg. I know you're here. Are you afraid to speak up? Is that all you're good for, to frighten women? Well, I'm not afraid of you.
20: Light the candle, light it.
16: Well, how can I when you keep blowing out the
20: matches? Light the blasted
21: candle! Ah, that's better. Well?
16: You are Captain Gregg?
21: Who the devil else would I be?
16: I'm sorry I called you a coward. I didn't mean to embarrass you.
21: Embarrass me?
16: I mean, because of the way you died.
21: What? The way I died, madam?
16: Committing suicide.
21: Who the devil said I committed suicide?
16: Mr. Coombs said you
21: Coombs is a fool. I went to sleep in front of that confounded gas heater in my bedroom. I'm a restless sleeper. I kicked the gas on with my foot. It was a stormy night, like this. So I shut my windows, as any sensible man would. Well, won't you?
16: Yes, yes, I suppose so.
21: Well, the coroner's jury said it was suicide because my blasted charwoman testified I'd always slept with my windows open. How the devil should she know how I slept?
16: Oh, I'm so glad.
21: You have a strange sense of humor, madam.
16: I mean, because you didn't commit suicide. But if you didn't, why do you haunt?
21: Because I have plans for my house, which do not include a pack of strangers making themselves at home.
16: I think it's very childish of you, frightening people.
21: Well, in your case, I'll admit, I charted the course with regret. You're not a bad-looking woman, you know, especially when you are asleep.
16: So you were in my room this afternoon while I was napping?
21: My room, madam.
16: And I thought I dreamed it all. But I knew I'd closed the window, and when I awoke, I found it open.
21: I opened the window because I didn't want another accident with a blasted gas.
16: I'm quite capable of taking care of myself.
21: Good. And you will pack your gear and shove up tomorrow, preferably the first thing in the morning.
16: I will not go. The house suits me perfectly.
21: It's my house, madam. And I intend to turn it into a home for retired seamen.
16: Then you should have said so in your will.
21: I didn't leave a will.
16: Why not?
21: Because I did not expect to kick the blasted gas on with my blasted foot.
16: I won't be shouted at. For 1 year I've been shouted at and ordered about, and I'm sick of it, you hear? Blast, blast, blast!
21: Temper.
16: Or laughter at either. I won't leave this house, I won't.
21: No, believe that. Stop that blasted blubbering, madam, or...
16: I love this house. I can't explain it. It was as if the house itself were welcoming me, asking me to rescue it from being so empty. You can't understand that, can you?
0: All right, then I'm a silly woman, but that's the way I feel.
21: So, you love the house, well, I'll admit, that's a point. And you did not frighten like the others, that's a point, too. All right, you may stay here, madam, but on trial.
0: Oh, thank you, Captain Graham.
21: No, keep your distance, woman.
0: I'm sorry. You made me so happy.
21: No intention of making you happy. I merely want to do what's best for the house.
0: Then you'll go away and leave us alone?
21: I will not go away. Why should I?
0: Oh, because of my child. I don't want her frightened into fits.
21: But I never frighten children into fits.
0: But think of the bad language she'd learn.
21: Oh, confound it, madam. My language is most controlled.
0: Well, Anna is much too young to see ghosts.
21: Oh, very well. I'll make a bargain with you. Leave my bedroom as it is, and I'll promise not to go in any other room in the house. Then your brat and your servant need never know anything about me.
0: But if you keep the best bedroom, where should I sleep?
21: In the best bedroom.
0: But...
21: Oh, in heaven's name, madam. I am a spirit. I have no body. I haven't had one in 4 years. Is that clear?
0: But I can see you.
21: No. All you see is an illusion, like a blasted lantern slide.
0: Well, it's not very convincing, but I suppose it's all right.
21: I always was a fool for a helpless woman.
0: I am not helpless.
21: Well, if you're so confoundedly competent, you'll notice that your kettle is about to boil over.
0: Oh, so it is. Thank you.
21: One thing more. There is a portrait of me in the living room. I want it removed to the bedroom.
0: Must I? It's a very poor painting.
21: It's my painting. I did not invite your criticism.
0: Well, I only meant it doesn't do you justice. It's...
21: All right. Tend to your hot water bottles. What a sorry substitute for...
0: Good night, Captain.
21: Good night, Mrs. Jones. Good afternoon. Well, it's about time you came upstairs. Been waiting for hours. Why I agreed to see you only in this room?
0: You'll talk to me like a gentleman, Captain Gregg, or I'll go straight downstairs.
21: Who the devil said you could chop down my tree out there?
0: I ordered it chopped down.
21: But hang it on, madam. I planted that tree with my own two hands.
0: Think how much prettier your garden will look with a rose bed.
21: I detest roses. I hope the whole blasted bed dies of blight.
0: Captain Gregg, if you insist on haunting me, you might at least be more agreeable about it.
21: Why should I be agreeable?
0: Well, as long as we're living together... If we're to be thrown together so much, life's too short to be forever barking at each other.
21: Your life may be short, madam, but I have an unlimited time at my disposal.
0: Then say something pleasant for a change.
21: Well, that's a pretty dress you have on.
0: Thank you.
21: Much better than smothering yourself in all that black crepe.
0: I happen to have been wearing mourning for my husband.
21: Whom you didn't love.
0: How dare you say that?
21: Because it's true.
0: You're jealous because no one put on any mourning for you.
21: That shows how little you know about it.
0: Some poor misguided female, no doubt.
21: Five poor misguided females, to be exact.
0: I should think you'd be ashamed instead of boasting about it.
21: Why? They misguided themselves. Never raised a finger to help.
0: That's not what I've heard about sailors.
21: Seaman, confound it. Sailor. Sailor is a landlubber's word. Now, why did you marry him?
0: Edwin? I don't really know. He seemed so romantic.
21: But it was different afterwards. Did he beat you?
0: Oh, no. Poor Edwin never really did anything. He was an architect, but not a very good one, I'm afraid. He couldn't have designed a house like this. Who did design it?
21: I did, of course.
0: It reminds me of something. An old song or a poem.
21: Magic casements opening on the foam of paler seas in fairy lands forlorn.
0: Strange to find a sea captain quoting Keats.
21: Oh, life can go slow at sea. Plenty of time for reading in the off watches.
0: How wonderful it must be, reading lyric poetry up in the crow's nest, with a sheet bellying in the wind.
21: Sails, blasted old madam. A sheet is a line, a rope. Ropes can't belly.
0: Well, I don't know anything about the sea except that it's romantic.
21: That's what all landsmen think. Seamen know better.
0: Then why do they go to sea?
21: Because they haven't got enough sense to stay home. Like those two women at the front door.
0: What two women?
21: Look out the window.
0: Oh, no.
21: Huh? Who are they?
0: My blasted in-laws. And Martha's sure to send them up here.
21: Well, what do you want of me?
0: Well, do something. Hide. Go away and decompose.
21: Dematerialize, madam.
0: But whatever it is, do it quickly. They're on the stairs.
21: Oh, no fear. They can't hear or see me unless I choose that they should.
0: Oh, then please don't choose. I'll get rid of them.
21: Why don't you let me? You know, I've had considerable experience.
0: No, you're not to do anything.
1: Well, Lucy, talking to yourself?
2: Oh, my poor Lucy. So pale, so fragile.
0: Madam Muir, Eva, how nice of you to call.
1: Martha said you were up here resting.
0: Oh, how can you rest in such an ugly room?
2: Lucy, poor, poor child.
0: And what a hideous portrait on the wall.
21: With a face like yours, madam, you'd be wise to shut up.
0: Oh, no.
1: Why on earth don't you take it down?
0: Because I like it, Eva.
21: Liar.
1: Well, of course, if you want a portrait of a strange man in your room, well, that's up to you.
2: Oh, Lucy, we have such bad news. The gold shares. Your entire income.
0: What about the gold shares?
2: They're worthless. The mine is closed down.
1: No more dividends, Lucy. It was all in this morning's newspaper.
2: Oh. So we've come to take you and Anna back home with us.
0: Eva... Eva, you're sure of this?
1: Of course.
21: No, don't make a scene in front of these swabs.
0: I don't intend to make a scene.
2: Oh, of course you don't. You're my brave little girl.
0: Please, Mother Muir.
21: Make her stop that caterwauling, or by Judas, I will take a hand.
0: You keep out of this.
2: Lucy, how can you talk to me like that?
0: Oh, blast!
2: Eva, did you hear what she said?
1: Yes, Mother, I heard. Now stop sniveling.
0: But I didn't mean you.
1: Then just whom did you mean? You're acting in a most peculiar fashion, Lucy. Obviously, this dreadful place has preyed on your mind.
21: Bats in your belfry.
0: Pipe down.
1: What?
0: I mean, I want to think.
1: But why? With your income gone, you'll have to come home with us.
21: Don't do it, Lucy.
0: Do you want me to stay?
21: Yes.
1: Lucy, are you out of your mind?
0: You really mean it?
21: Of course I mean it.
2: Lucy.
0: I'm sorry, Mother. It's very kind of you, but... I'm going to stay. I'll manage somehow. So please be good enough to shove off.
1: Shove off? She's insane. I want nothing more to do with her. Well, you don't have to push me, Mother. I'm going.
2: Eva, I'm not pushing you.
1: Stop it, Mother, please.
2: But I'm not touching you, Eva.
1: No. Oh, stop it.
0: Captain Gregg.
21: I'm out on the balcony.
0: Are you? Well, I've had just about all of this. I'm going to stand.
21: Stop talking in riddles.
0: 2 days ago, you shoved those poor women out of this house.
21: Squealing like a couple of pigs.
0: That wasn't enough, was it? What do you mean by pushing Mr. Coombs down the stairs just now? I only hope that when I reach the afterlife, I'll have a little more dignity.
21: Dignity? You call it dignified, throwing yourself at a herring-guttered swab like Coombs?
0: I asked Mr. Coombs here because he's the logical man to help me find lodgers for the summer.
21: Lodgers? Oh, I made a mistake. Oh, forgive me, my dear. I thought you wanted to sign Coombs on for a husband.
0: Mr. Coombs, that walrus?
21: It's my experience that women will do anything for money.
0: And now you and your blasted experience have ruined everything.
21: Why? I could not allow lodgers in any case. They're worse than passengers at sea.
0: It's them or star.
21: Not at all. I've solved your problem. Madam... You're going to write a book.
0: Book? Don't be ridiculous. It's all I can do to write a postcard.
21: But I can write a book, and you can put it down on paper for me.
0: What sort of a book?
21: The story of my life. Ride and Swash. Yes. Ride and Swash by Captain X.
0: I don't think that's at all a nice title.
21: It's not meant to be. It's meant to be sensational, like the subject.
0: But it takes months to write a book. What are we to live on in the meantime?
21: Well, you have a little jewelry. Pawn it.
0: Oh, but I couldn't.
21: Oh, blast your eyes, madam. Will you understand you're trying to claw off a leash or? You can't afford to be squeamish.
0: I do understand, and don't swear at me.
21: All right, then be sensible. Now, since we're going to be collaborators, you may call me Daniel.
0: That's very good of you.
21: And I shall call you Lucia.
0: My name is Lucy.
21: No, it doesn't do you justice, my dear. Women named Lucy are always being imposed upon. But Lucia, now... There is a name for an Amazon, for a queen.
0: I don't feel much like a queen. I feel frightened and confused. Martha and I could always get along, but it's my baby. It's Anna.
21: Well, don't you trust me?
0: Oh, I do, Daniel, when I'm talking to you. But when you're not here, Well, it's asking a great deal to expect anyone to entrust her whole future to someone who isn't real.
21: But I am real, Lucia. I'm here because you believe I'm here. Keep on believing. and I'll always be real to you.
16: Yes, Daniel.
21: Now, get into town and pawn your blasted jewelry. And don't come back without a typewriter. Ah, yes. Blood and Swash by Captain X.

0: 2 of The Ghost and Mrs. Muir will continue in a moment. Libby, have you any romantic tidbits for our audience tonight?
1: Well, it's not a big name story, Mr. Kennedy, but a very unusual, real wedding took place on the set of My Wild Irish Rose during the last week of shooting.
0: Oh, who were the lucky people?
1: 2 of the dancers in this fabulous new musical of Warner Brothers. And just imagine, Andrea King was the matron of honor. She looked almost like a bride herself in hand-embroidered white batiste. It was one of the costumes she wears in the picture.
0: And the best man?
1: Dennis Morgan.
0: What?
1: Andrea's romantic leading man. In fact, the entire cast of My Wild Irish Rose came as guests, and they looked very colorful in their Celtic costumes.
0: Did the bride wear something old, something new, something borrowed, something blue?
1: Uh-huh. And Andrea saw to the new. She gave her some gossamer sheer nylon with embroidered clocks of tiny seed pearls.
0: You mean to wear?
1: Why, certainly. Andrea told her just to lux them, and they'd wear beautifully. And I'm sure that's true because lux flakes are so gentle, even the sheerest nylons last twice as long.
0: You're absolutely right, Libby. Those famous strain tests proved it. Runs came sooner when stockings were washed with strong soap or rubbed with cake soap. All kinds of stockings, nylons, silk, rayon, and cotton, lasted twice as long when they were washed with Lux Flakes.
1: That's just like getting an extra pair of stockings every time you buy a pair. And remember, girls, Lux Care prolongs the wear of everyday stockings as well as super sheers. So lux them after every wearing. Lux stockings last twice as long.
0: We return you now to William Keeley.
2: Act 2 of The Ghost and Mrs. Muir, starring Charles Boyer as Captain Gregg and Madeline Carroll as Lucy. Summer has come to Whitecliff by the sea, but there's no clamor of lodgers in Gull Cottage. Instead, week after week, the constant clatter of a typewriter as the ghost of Captain Daniel Gregg dictates the vivid story of his life to Lucy Muir.
3: Well? Why have you stopped typing? You didn't finish the sentence.
4: It's that awful word, Daniel.
3: But it's a perfectly good word.
4: I think it's a horrible word.
3: It means what it says, doesn't it?
4: All too clearly.
3: Oh, hang it all, Lucia. If you're going to be prudish, we'll never get the book finished. Now, where was I?
4: Upstairs.
3: Oh, yes. Yes, the customs of Marseille are different to any...
4: Ron, Emmy.
3: Oh, who cares? This is not a blast literary epic. It is the unvarnished story of a seaman's life.
4: It certainly is unvarnished.
3: All right. Smear on some varnish then, but leave the guts in it.
4: I think there should be a chapter about your boyhood, your school days.
3: Never went to school. I was educated by the vicar.
4: Poor man, you must have had a dreadful time.
3: Oh, I suppose you were a model of all the virtues at 12.
4: Certainly I was, and Anna shall be the same.
3: Anna is not fat, as you probably were.
4: I wasn't fat, I was skinny.
3: Still worse. Hair ribbons and 1,000 freckles, probably. I notice you still have freckles.
4: Very few, and I've been told they're quite becoming.
3: Let me see. Yes, they are that.
4: Oh, good heavens, the time.
3: All right, get some sleep. We'll put in a full day tomorrow. Oh, Lucia, you're sure you've said nothing about my being here? I mean, Martha knows nothing. Your little girl?
4: Of course not. They know I'm busy writing a book, but that's all. You've been very thoughtful about keeping your promise not to... to disturb them.
3: Madam, I'm a man of my word.
4: And what words? Daniel, what did your aunt do when you ran away to sea?
3: Thank heaven, probably, that there was no one around to fill her house with mongrel dogs and track mud on her carpets.
4: Did she write to you?
3: Every Sunday, for 7 years. I was at sea when she died. What are you thinking?
4: How lonely she must have been, with her silent, empty house and her clean carpet.
3: Good night, Lucia. With your dawdling, Lucia.
4: But I'm so tired, Daniel.
3: Oh, a sentence or two and the book is all finished.
4: I can't see straight or think straight.
3: You don't have to think. Just write this down. To all who follow the hard and honorable profession of the sea, to the after guard, to masters, mates, and engineers, to able-bodied and ordinary seamen, to stokers, carpenters, sailmakers, and sea cooks, I dedicate this volume. The end.
4: The end.
3: Well, tomorrow you take it to the publishers.
4: Why did you write the book, Daniel? It wasn't merely to save the house for me.
3: Partly that, and partly to help people understand those poor devils who go to sea for want of better sense. Well, now, about the publishers. You'll go to Tackett and Sproul in Great Smith Street.
4: Yes, Daniel.
3: Now, be sure you see Sproul. He once came in fourth in a yacht race. Fancies himself a seafaring man.
4: Daniel, I...
3: Hmm?
4: What's to become of us? You and me?
3: Well, nothing's to become of me. Everything's happened that can happen. Have you forgotten I'm an illusion?
4: Such an earthy illusion. When we were writing the book, I was happy. But now, when I try to think of the future, it's all dark and confused. Like that fog out there tonight.
3: Oh, you've been working too hard. Cooped up in the house too long.
4: But I love it here.
3: Yes, but you should be out in the world, meeting people, seeing men.
4: I have no desire to see men.
3: Well, confound it, you should. You know, you are a very attractive woman. You owe it to yourself.
4: Yes, Daniel.
3: Ah, take the early train, Lucia. Tackett and Sproul, Great Smith Street.
5: But it's impossible, madam. You can't see Mr. Sproul without an appointment.
4: But I have a manuscript here, and I'm sure
5: he'll... A cookbook, perhaps. Gardening. Another Life of Byron. Oh, really, Mrs. Muir? Oh, well... I'll mail you a notice when Mr. Sproul can see you, probably next month.
4: Thank you.
6: Surely, you're not leaving, Mrs. Muir?
4: I have no appointment.
6: Then you shall have mine.
5: But Mr. Fair.
6: Oh, it's all right, Albert. Just tell old Sproul I wouldn't wait. Well, aren't you going to thank me?
4: It's very good of you, but I'm afraid I can't accept.
6: You're a very beautiful creature. I can do no less than insist that you take my appointment.
7: Mr. Sproul will see Mr. Fairley, Albert.
6: Well, Mrs. Muir, are you going in, or shall I carry you in?
4: Really? Really?
3: I don't know how you got in here, young woman, but this much I do know. I will not allow you to take up my time, and I will not review your manuscript. Shut up and sit down, you blessed rampus.
4: Oh, dear.
3: Madam,

0: Oh, please. This book, it isn't what you think it is at all. It's the unvarnished record of a sailor's, seaman's life.
1: Seaman? Hey, what could you know about seamen?
0: Oh, a great deal, believe me.
1: Unvarnished, you say?
0: Shamefully so.
1: Oh, dear me. Well, perhaps I'll glance at it after all. Sit down, young woman. Sit down.
2: Better take another walk, Mr. Fairley. She's still in there with Mr. Sproul.
3: She must be starving.
2: Oh, I fetched them a tray of lunch some time ago.
3: I'll wait, Albert. I'll wait.
1: Well, Mrs. Muir, this is quite a book.
0: Thank you.
1: You're not going to pretend that you wrote it.
0: No.
1: No, it's a man's book. And what a man. Captain X. I'd like very much to meet him.
0: Oh, I'm afraid that's impossible. He's away.
1: Oh, a voyage, of course.
0: Yes, a very long voyage.
1: Oh, bless my soul, what a story. We shall publish it, of course, Mrs. Muir. You just leave everything to me. And be happy that you know such a man. There aren't many like him these days. You appreciate that.
0: I think I do, Mr. Sproul. And thank you very much.
3: Got some stuffing upstairs. I thought I'd wait for you down here.
0: Mr. Fairley.
3: Quite an appointment you had, wasn't it? But it's pouring now, and you haven't an umbrella.
0: I'm quite capable of finding a cab.
3: Oh, now, please. I deserve a minute, don't I? Mm.
0: Dear me, I certainly didn't bargain for this blasted rain.
3: As you said, you could find a cab. Ruin your hat, though, wouldn't it? Now, if you asked me nicely.
0: Please, would you mind?
3: Oh, you're smiling. I'll be right back. But why shouldn't I ride to the station with you? Perhaps I, too, must catch a train.
0: I don't believe it. Really, Mr. Fairley, the sheer...
3: Brass. The word you're looking for is brass.
0: Exactly. Still, anyway, I should be grateful to you. You see, Mr. Sproul has agreed to publish my book.
3: He always had a weakness for feminine literature.
0: Well, this book might surprise you.
3: It's surprising enough to find a lady author infinitely more exciting than her heroine could possibly be.
0: I assume you also write, Mr. Fairley?
3: Yes. Children's books. Forgive me, Mrs. Muir, but I am Uncle Neddy.
0: Uncle Neddy?
3: Ridiculous, isn't it?
0: Why, you're adored by half the children in the world.
3: Oh, I loathe the little monsters.
0: My little girl is not a monster.
3: I shall make an exception, then. I look forward to meeting her, Mrs. Muir. Your husband also.
0: My husband is dead.
3: Oh, I'm so sorry. Oh, what a liar I am. I'm not sorry at all. As a matter of fact, I'm... your book. Tell me about your book.
1: Uncle Neddy. By God, we were a load of bilge.
0: Daniel, so you've been eavesdropping.
1: I thought he said he had to catch a train, too.
0: I rather think he only wanted to ride to the station with me.
1: The way he was smirking at you, like a cat at a fishmonger's.
0: I found him rather charming.
1: Rather charming. Now you're starting to talk like him.
0: Well, how in blue blazes do you want me to talk?
1: That's better.
0: I think you're being extremely childish.
1: You should have pushed him out of the cab. In another minute, I would have.
0: Daniel, why, I believe you're jealous.
1: Well, of course I'm not jealous. Jealousy is a disease of the flesh. I haven't had any flesh for years.
0: I've never known you to be more disagreeable. And today, of all days...
1: Yes, Prowse bought the book.
0: Yes, and now I can buy the house just as we planned.
1: I'm not so sure I want you to have the house after all.
0: I wish you'd stop this sulking. You said yourself that I should see men.
1: Yes, I said men, not a perfumed pencil pusher.
0: Anyway, I shall never see him again.
1: Well, that's what you think.
0: Where are you going?
1: I'm disappearing. Always hated trains anyway. I'll see you later, madam.
0: Martha! Martha, where's Anna?
4: She's in the orchard with Uncle Neddy.
0: But I didn't expect him till tea time.
4: Every day this week he's called.
0: I can't be rude to him, Martha.
4: I can. He's out there painting a picture.
0: How exciting. Whenever you're ready, we'll have tea in the garden.
4: Yes, ma'am.
3: I like your little girl, Lucy. She's very wise. For instance, How did she ever guess I wanted to be alone with you?

0: If you bribed her to go away...
1: Aren't you interested in what I was painting before?
0: You're quite accomplished, aren't you? I should think being Uncle Nettie would satisfy anyone.
1: No, I also paint. Under the name of Renoir.
0: Oh, you're such a fool, Miles.
1: You know, that's quite the nicest thing you've ever said to me.
0: And what, if anything, do you do with Miles Fairley?
1: Specifically, I behave quite idiotically towards a young lady that I fell in love with in a publisher's office.
0: Miles, please.
1: Lucy, am I being unforgivably offensive?
0: It's just that I'm... Well, I don't quite know what to say.
1: Then say nothing. Take a look at this canvas.
0: Why? It's me. You've been painting me in my bathing costume.
1: Mm-hmm. Every morning I've watched you and Anna on the beach. Not too bad, is it?
0: It's very flattering, really.
1: Oh, Lucy, darling, it would take a thousand Renoirs to...
0: You shouldn't have done that. You shouldn't have kissed me.
1: Well, that was unforgivable, wasn't it? But I shall not go away, even if you send me. And I shall see you again, even though you forbid it.
0: I'm sure I have no control over where you go or what you do.
1: Then you won't forbid it.
0: Miles, please. If you do want to see me, go away now.
1: Yes, Lucy. If you want it, my darling.
2: No wonder you wanted to plant a rose garden here.
0: Daniel.
2: Perfect setting to be kissed in.
0: Oh, you've been spying on me again.
2: No, merely happened to be haunting the vicinity. Why did you let him?
0: I didn't. He took me unaware.
2: Now, when a woman is kissed, it's because she wishes to be kissed.
0: That's nothing but masculine conceit.
2: Well, now what happens?
0: Miles Fairley is staying at the inn in the village, as well you know. He'll either remain there or go away. It doesn't matter to me one way or the other.
2: I think it matters more than you'll admit.
0: Well, then why bother to ask me? You seem to know my mind better than I do.
2: He puts brilliantine on his hair.
0: Most men do.
2: You can find an excuse for everything.
0: Only because you're attacking him.
2: I know. It's a natural human reaction.
0: Oh, I wish you wouldn't be so superior just because you're not alive.
2: And he is. Yes, very much so.
0: It's no crime to be alive.
2: No. No, my dear. No. Only sometimes it's a great inconvenience. The living can be hurt.
0: I don't intend to be hurt. But if I'm to go about in the world as you said, it will mean taking risks.
2: And real happiness is worth almost any risk. Well, watch your soundings, Lucia.
0: I will, Daniel. I only wish
3: you... You're alone in the garden, then?
0: Oh, have some tea, Martha.
4: Well, that's odd now. I swear I heard you talking. Is Uncle Nettie still about?
0: No, he's gone.
4: Mum, it's none of my business. But what's he up to?
0: I rather think he's going to ask me to marry him.
4: And you'd be willing to?
0: I might. Why shouldn't I?
4: Because he ain't good enough for you. That's why not. He's the kind of man no decent woman would associate with.
0: Martha!
4: I've got a right to her feelings, Mum, and I've got a feeling about him. Oh, I'm sorry. It's just that I've been so worried about you lately, Mum.
0: Don't worry, Martha. I know he isn't perfect, but he's real.
4: Real?
0: I thought I was impervious to emotion, but I'm not. I need companionship and laughter and all the things a woman needs.
4: Well, I hope he can give them to you. I'll go fetch Anna, Mum.
0: Excuse me. Well, Daniel, haven't you anything to say?
1: But see, in the moonlight, Lucy, and a warm summer night, I could stay here forever, my darling.
0: I've never felt like this before, Miles.
1: How do you feel?
0: I don't know. Like looking down from high up, all dizzy and unsure.
1: You won't fall. I'll hold you.
0: It isn't right. It can't be to feel like this.
1: It is right, because you're happy.
0: I should go back to the house. It's Anna's bedtime.
1: Oh, just this one night. Can't you pretend you've forgotten?
0: Miles, what's wrong, darling?
1: I'm jealous of a little girl.
0: She's my daughter. I can't forget her.
1: When you're with me, I want you to forget everyone else in the whole world.
0: You're a magician. You make it seem all wrong to consider my duty. And only right that I put my arms around you to be kissed. to be loved.
3: Lucia. Lucia, can you hear me? Mm-hmm. Asleep, huh? I thought you were one woman with sense. But you're like all the rest of them. Lucia, wake up. I'm talking to you. Blast it all, I said it. But... No, sleep on, Lucia. Sleep. I should have known. You've made your choice, the only choice you could make. You've chosen life, and that is as it should be, whatever the reckoning. That's why I must go away. I can't help you now. Lucia, listen to me. Listen, my dear. You've been dreaming. Even now, you are dreaming. Dreaming of a sea captain that haunted this house, of talks you've had with him, even a book you both wrote together. But you wrote the book, Lucia. You and no one else. A book you imagined from this house and from that portrait on the wall. Now, it's been a dream. And in the years to come, you'll remember it only as a dream. And it will die as all dreams die at waking. But how you would have loved the North Cape and the fjords in the midnight sun, where the blue water rushes into green, the Falklands, where a southerly gale whips the whole sea white as snow. What we both have missed, Lucia. What we both have missed. Goodbye, Lucia. Goodbye, my darling.

0: Before we bring you Act 3 of The Ghost and Mrs. Muir, I want to introduce a delightful young lady whom 20th Century Fox has recently added to his roster of young talent, Miss Jane Nye. In fact, Jane is so photogenic that a portrait of her won her a screen test. Have you met any of the top-ranking stars yet, Jane?
1: Yes, Joan Crawford. I met her the first day she started work on Daisy Kenyon.
0: Oh, that's a picture Joan was keen to play in from the moment she read the book.
1: And she was wonderful in the love scenes of Dana Andrews.
0: Yeah, Joan knows how to get dramatic value out of a scene, too. Like the later scenes in Daisy Kenyon, when she's married to Henry Fonda.
1: And she always looks so lovely. I was on the set one day when a stand-in was posing in some lovely lingerie similar to Joan's costume.
0: Less delicate versions, I'm sure.
1: Yes, but even these were lovely. I could hardly believe it when the stand-in told me they had already been luxed a number of times, and that Joan's even lovelier things get luxed, too. But John Kennedy ought to be interested in that.
2: I am, Jane, but it's not surprising. Leading Hollywood studios specify gentle Lux care for everything washable because it's so safe.
1: Well, I've been a Lux fan for years myself.
2: As a matter of fact, Jane, Luxed underthings stay lovely three times as long. A scientific laboratory took a number of identical slips and nighties and washed them two ways. One set with a strong soap, the others the Lux way. It wasn't long before those washed with strong soap looked faded and drab, but the Luxed ones stayed lovely three times as long.
1: Well, that's a big help to any girl's budget.
2: Right. And that means you can have three times as many pretty undies without spending any more. Because instead of just replacing worn-out faded ones, you can buy extra undies and have three times as many. Thank you, Jane Nye, for being here tonight. Back now to our producer, William Keeley.
0: Act 3 of The Ghost and Mrs. Muir, with Charles Boyer as Captain Gregg and Madeline Carroll as Lucy. The coming of Miles Fairley into the life of Lucy Muir has marked the passing of the ghost of Captain Gregg. But Lucy scarcely noticed his disappearance in her love for her handsome suitor and the excitement over the success of a book called Blood and Swash.
3: Imagine it, Martha. A check for £200 from Mr. Sproul.
4: Another £200 for that awful book? Lummy, Mum, such language.
3: And Mr. Sproul wants me to go to London immediately. Some more papers to sign.
4: Then off to town you go, Mum. Don't you worry about Anne and me.
3: But I can't possibly go to London. Mr. Fairley's coming. We're having a picnic.
4: You mean he is?
3: I heard you, Martha. Please remember that I'm going to marry him.
4: Yes, Mum.
3: By the way, I've been thinking, we might put that portrait of Captain Gregg up in the attic.
4: Don't you like it anymore?
3: Oh, it was so silly of me to hang it here in my bedroom. I don't know what possessed me.
4: Yes, ma'am. Oh, I most forgot. Here, boy brought this note for you from the village.
3: Oh?
4: From the bank, is it, ma'am?
3: No, it's from Mr. Fairley. Oh, how dreadful. He's been called up to London for a few days. But it's not dreadful at all. I'll go to London, too. I'll see Mr. Sproul as he wishes, and I'll see Miles. I'll surprise him, Martha. Quickly now, fetch Anna. I must say goodbye to her.

0: Yes, ma'am?
1: I'd like to see Mr. Fairley, please. I'm Mrs. Muir.
0: Thank you, ma'am. If you'll wait in there, please.
2: Who's that, Hilda?
0: Mrs. Muir, ma'am.
2: Oh? Perhaps I can help you, Mrs. Muir.
1: Did I hear you say you wanted to see my husband?
2: Husband?
1: If you don't mind waiting, he'll be back soon.
2: I see.
1: Won't you sit down?
2: No, I'd better go. I'm afraid I've made a mistake.
1: Mistake, Mrs. Muir?
2: Yes, I'm very sorry.
1: I think I understand, my dear. I'm sorry, too. Truly, I am. You see, it isn't the first time something like this has happened.
3: Now, Mum, you've all but cried your eyes out. You're home now, where you belong.
2: Oh, Father, what a fool. What a fool.
3: There, there. He ain't worth it, blast his eyes. He ain't worth it.
4: This is?
3: Wash day.
4: Yes, but it was exactly a year ago that we came here. Do you remember that afternoon? I went upstairs and I lay down before tea.
3: You're hitting for a cup of tea, Mum.
4: No, Martha. I'm thinking of the dream I had that afternoon a year ago. Such a strange dream. Oh, well.
3: Anna will be coming home from school soon, Mum. Will you be taking her for a walk along the beach?
4: Of course. I wouldn't miss it for the world. My little girl, Martha. She's all my life now.
3: And most of mine, too.
4: Soon there'll be no more walks. All too soon. She's growing up. School, then a university. Young men. Marriage. Oh, Martha, it will be on us before we know it. Before we know it.
5: Dear Mother, it's so strange you're at the university. So utterly different than Whitecliff. But I love it, darling. If only I didn't miss you and Martha so much.
6: I can't believe it.
7: Is it incredible, Martha? I just don't believe it. Anna will be 18 on Friday. Well, come on, we'll walk to the village. We must get her package off to her today.
5: I'll be home on Saturday, Mother. Don't worry, I haven't been thrown out of the university. Just a wonderful opportunity to motor down to see you. And maybe, darling, maybe to surprise you, too. You see, there's a young man on there.
4: Anna, darling. Oh, I'm so glad to see you.
5: Did you get my letter, Mother?
4: Yes, dear, but I don't understand. I wish you'd be more specific in your letters.
5: Come on in, Bill. Well, am I being specific now? Don't be shy, Bill. Here she is. My mother.
8: How do you do?
4: How do you do?
5: His real name is Sir Evelyn Anthony Scaven, and we're thinking of getting engaged.
4: Anna!
8: Believe me, Mrs. Muir, I haven't even asked her yet.
5: We've come for your blessing, Mother. And we haven't had tea.
4: Anna, you quite take my breath away.
5: Bill, darling, just make yourself at home in there. We'll sing out when we want you. We'll be in the kitchen. Two more for tea, Martha.
9: Anna. Oh, just look at them. She's home. She's really home.
4: And you'll find a strange man in the living room. I gather his name is Sir Evelyn Scape, and Anna wants to marry him.
5: I met him at a dance, Mother. He's a sub-lieutenant in the Navy. You know my weakness for sailormen. Oh, I've never been so happy in all my life.
4: Then I'm happy too, darling. And I won't waste time now with questions.
3: Now, I can't make tea with such distractions going on. Out in the garden now if you want to talk. Both of you.
5: Mother, I've discussed it all with Bill. Of course, we won't get married till I'm out of the university. But you ought to come and live with us when we do. You and Martha.
4: No, darling, no.
5: Oh, but you must. You've been alone so much of your life.
4: You're sweet, Anna. And I'm proud of you. But I love this house. I've been very happy here. And I shall live here until I die.
5: With Captain Gregg?
4: What did you say?
5: With the ghost of Captain Gregg?
4: Anna, what are you talking about?
5: Oh, I knew the captain very well when I was a little girl. First year we lived here. We used to have the most wonderful talk.
4: You didn't.
5: Oh, it was all a game I'd made up, of course. Sort of a dream game. It was very real while it lasted. And then he stopped coming suddenly. I suppose I was growing too old and sophisticated for him. Oh, but I grieved and grieved. I even... Mother, darling, you look as if you'd seen a... Don't tell me you see him, too.
4: No, Anna. No, not for years.
6: Well, then you did. Mother, you don't suppose he really haunted us?
4: No, darling. Things like that can't happen. It was only a dream.
6: The same dream for both of us?
4: Perhaps I set you off by telling you about my dreams. Little girls are very impressionable.
6: I don't remember your telling me. Oh, tell me now. I'd love to hear about them.
4: But I can't remember them very well. Just bits and pieces of a phrase here and there. A look. I think I dreamed most of that book I wrote. I must have. I never could have thought of it. All these years I've tried to remember, but I can't.
6: Do you know what I think? I think you fell in love with him, too.
4: I did nothing of the sort.
6: Oh, I wouldn't blame you if you had. When did you stop seeing him?
4: After about a year. I dreamed we quarreled. It was about a man.
6: Uncle Neddy.
4: Anna, you knew that Miles Fairley and
6: Oh, I used to pray you wouldn't marry him.
4: And you were so right. I saw him 5 years ago at a dinner party, bald and fat and drinking too much. And he cried. It seems his wife finally had enough and left him. And to think I wanted to spend the rest of my life with him.
6: Perhaps he did exist, Mother, Captain Gregg. Perhaps he did come back and talk to us. Wouldn't it be wonderful if he had? Then you'd have something. You know what I mean. To look back on. Happiness.
4: No, darling. We just made him up, you and I. He never existed. I just wasn't intended to have that kind of happiness. And I haven't missed it, really, I haven't. Oh, I've been lonely at times, but there have been compensations. You, and now Bill. And dear Martha, and this house, the sea and the girls. And memories. I've had those, you know, even if it was a dream. Now come along. We'll join your young man for tea.
10: If she thinks it was a dream, I cannot blame her. It was all my own doing. I told her it was a dream. How long ago this occurred. Even Anna is older now than Lucia was when she first stepped into this house. Anna, long since married, children of her own, grown children. And Lucia, white and withered and full of years. Ah, blast it all. When I decided to be noble, I never thought she'd live to be 80. Lucia! Lucia!
3: You come in here, Mum. What are you doing out on that balcony? Don't you know what the night air does to you?
4: I'm coming, Martha. I'm coming.
3: What were you doing out there?
4: I don't know. What difference does it make?
3: I hope you remember what the doctor told you.
4: That I'm an old woman. Well, so is he. There was a letter this afternoon from Anna. Little Lucy's engaged.
3: Little Lucy?
4: To the captain of a transatlantic airplane. Anna's very happy about it. Says it must run in the family.
3: Airplanes?
4: I suppose she means captains.
3: Here, you drink your hot milk.
4: I'm too tired. I have a funny pain in my arm.
3: No wonder standing out there in that fog. Sit down now and drink it while it's hot.
4: I don't want any hot milk.
3: Now, don't get into a state.
4: I am not in a state. I just want to be left alone. Bossing me around all the time.
3: Well, I'll leave it on the table. Take it or not, I don't care.
4: Bossing me. I'm tired. Milk. All right, I'll drink it. Martha. Martha. I feel so... Oh.
11: Lucia. At last. You'll never be tired again, Lucia. Or old again. Look at you. Radiant. Like the day you came here. Come, Lucia. Come, my dear.

0: Our stars will return for their curtain calls in a moment. Say, Libby, I have a riddle for you.
1: I'm listening.
0: When are a cook's hands like a rose garden?
1: I can see you're dying to tell me.
0: Well, they're in flower.
1: But when a housewife's hands are the color of a red, red rose, she doesn't like it a bit. It means she has a bad case of dishpan hands.
0: But she can do something about that. Just change from strong soaps to Lux Flakes for dishwashing. 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
2: Back now.
0: Here's Mr.
2: Keeley
0: at the microphone.
2: Brought the ghost and Mrs. Muir so vividly and happily to life. Charles Boyer and Madeline Carroll. Madeline, you don't know how happy we are to welcome you on this stage again, and how proud we are of your war record overseas.
3: Well, Bill, you can't imagine how happy I am to be back and to be teamed for the first time on Lux with Charles Boyer.
4: The feeling is mutual, believe me, Madeline. 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
3: That's right, Charles, for about a year after DE Day. 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
4: Well, everything I've heard from France these past few years has been about the wonderful job you did for French-American relations.
2: And you haven't done such a bad job either, Charles.
3: Right, Bill. Almost everything I heard in Paris concerning Hollywood was about Charles Boyer's French Research Foundation and what it was doing to create a better understanding and appreciation of France.
4: Well, thank you, Madeleine. But coming back to this theater, Bill, I'm sure your audience is keen to hear about the show for next week.
2: And I'm sure they'll be keen about the show itself. It's Universal International's quite recent screen hit, Ride the Pink Horse, with his three fine stars, Robert Montgomery, Wanda Hendricks, and Thomas Gomez.
3: That's the picture that Bob himself directed, isn't it, Bill?
2: Yes, and it's a truly thrilling screenplay drama, a story of mystery and adventure that should keep our audience guessing breathlessly what's coming next. And usually, I'll wager, guessing wrong.
4: 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We'll be listening in my house. Bonsoir.
3: Good night.
2: Bonsoir et merci bien. Lever Brothers Company, the makers of Lux Flakes, join me in inviting you to be with us again next Monday evening when the Lux Radio Theater presents Robert Montgomery, Wanda Hendricks, and Thomas Gomez in Ride the Pink Horse. This is William Keeley saying good night to you from Hollywood.
0: Charles Boyer will soon be seen in the Enterprise production, Arch of Triumph. Our music was directed by Louis Silvers. And this is your announcer, John Milton Kennedy, reminding you to join us again next Monday night to hear Ride the Pink Horse with Robert Montgomery, Wanda Hendricks, and Thomas Gomez.
5: Pepsodent won by 3-1. 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Yes, with families who made comparison tests, Pepsodent won by 3-1.
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0: The Mutual Broadcasting System presents Quiet, Please, which is written and directed by Willis Cooper and which features Ernest Chappell. Quiet, Please, for tonight is called Whence Came You?
1: I came from Jerusalem. I've traveled in the East a good deal in the last 20-odd years, and I flatter myself that I know my way around. So when I got off the plane at Cairo, I didn't start for the camp right away as a good storybook archaeologist would have done. I made a beeline for Shepherd's in the room I'd left a couple of days before when I went to Jerusalem. A bath, a gin and tonic, and a large batch of mail from the States. What more can a man ask? In Cairo on a hot night? But of course it was too good to last. I'm just gonna let him knock. Go away, go away, go away.
2: Hey, Austin, wake up.
1: Now, who the...
2: Hey, it's Abe Feldman.
1: Abe Feldman? Hey!
2: Hi, Austin. Regards from State and Matters.
1: Well, I'll be darned. Come on in. What are you doing here? What do you got there?
2: I do get around, don't I? This is gin and tonic. How are you?
1: Well, I'm fine, but come in. Well, sit down. You're the last man in the world that I...
2: Here, take a gin and tonic before I drop it. Well, l'chaim.
1: L'chaim in spades, Abe. By golly, I'm glad to see you, boy.
2: I'm glad to see you. I've been looking here for 3 days waiting for you to come back. Hey, you look skinnier.
1: Well, you go out and dig holes out there for 6 months, lad. You'll take off some of that fat, too.
2: Me fat? Go away, you're kidding. Well, get your shirt on and let's go see the town.
1: Sit down. Come on, what you doing here?
2: Business?
1: Yeah, what kind of business?
2: Newspaper business, Natch. What's cooking in the Middle East and stuff? Say, how do you get more of these things?
1: We'll get on the bar in a minute. They're colder down there. Well, go on. Tell me about it.
2: Well, you know, Eddie Heffercamp just called me in and said draw some dough and go east and send up some stuff for the Sunday feature section. The Trib's making a monkey out of us again. So I remember the dear old days on the Midway, you and me, and you're around here, so let's go see the town, huh?
1: Well, I'll be darned. When'd you leave Chicago?
2: Day before yesterday.
1: Oh, boy.
2: Yep. The Loop's still there. They still got the Burlicue shows on South State Street. The Michigan Avenue Bridge is always up. The Cubs are in seventh place. Now?
1: Now what?
2: Now we go see the town? Come on, put on your pants.
1: You've never been in Cairo before, have you?
2: Me? Not me. Why?
1: Well, if you had, you wouldn't care much about seeing it, my boy.
2: Yeah?
1: Yeah.
2: But women?
1: You had a good look at any of them?
2: Have I? Oh, boy.
1: What?
2: The one that's waiting for you downstairs.
1: Waiting for me?
2: Wow.
1: What are you talking about? I don't know any women in Cairo.
2: Well, there's one who knows you.
1: Why, you're crazy.
2: I'm telling you.
1: How do you know?
2: She's been waiting down there for 3 days. I've seen her.
1: What'd she look like?
2: Oh, boy.
1: Not a native.
2: Cleopatra.
1: Is this one of your bum jokes, Abe?
2: I give you my word of honor.
1: I don't get it.
2: Come on downstairs, and you will.
1: So we went downstairs. British colonels, American traveling salesmen, Egyptian army officers, a thief or two, a bevy of the ugliest women in the world. And I don't see any woman waiting for me.
2: There, by the door to the bar.
1: And there by the door stood the one most beautiful woman I have ever seen in all my life. She was no Egyptian native. She might have descended from one of the marvelously lifelike paintings of a queen of the Hathor dynasty that I'd seen on the walls of tombs 2,000 years old. How can I describe her? I say her eyes were black. Her hair was black and cut in the manner of the days of the shepherd kings that ruled the valley of the Nile 1,000 years before the pyramids were built. Red lips that smiled at me slowly. I felt my knees tremble as she looked into my eyes.
2: Come on, let's go ask her. She's got a friend.
1: And when I looked back at her... Where'd she go? It was midnight, and then 1 o'clock, and two, and then three. We still walked the streets of Cairo. The waning moon was rising in the northeast behind our shoulders as we turned our steps back to the hotel. Twice I thought I'd seen her, and twice she, if she it was, disappeared into a narrow winding street where we couldn't follow. No, I never followed women about the streets of a foreign city before, not in all my life. Well, there's little enough of that in the life of an archaeologist. The women we followed died 1,000, 10,000 years before we were born. We know them only by their portraits painted on the walls of a musty tomb, by what we find in great hermetically sealed stone caskets, wrapped in rust-colored linen and smelling of the ghost of cinnamon and myrrh and spikenard. I don't know why I did this.
2: I know. She wanted you to come after her.
1: Well, that's ridiculous, Abe.
2: I heard her ask for you.
1: Well, what would she want of me?
2: What does a pretty gal usually want of a guy? Drinks, something to eat, a good time?
1: She could have had that from anybody.
2: Yeah, me for instance. But she wanted you, Austin.
1: Well, why?
2: Maybe she's a spy or something.
1: A spy?
2: Maybe she wanted to sell you something. You know, you grave robbers. Maybe she knows where some old pharaoh or somebody is planted.
1: Yeah, that could be, I suppose. Well, I'm for bed. I gotta get out to the diggings early.
2: Fine night we had.
1: Forget it. You got a room, huh?
2: Yeah, right down the hall. Well, knock on my door when you get up.
1: All right. Good night.
2: Night. Say, they have this incense all the time around this place, huh?
1: What do you mean?
2: Don't you smell it? Smells like a funeral.
1: I don't. Oh. Yeah, I suppose. Night.
2: Night, Austin.
1: I could have told him what the incense was. I've smelled cinnamon and myrrh and spikenard too often not to recognize it instantly. When I opened the door to my room, the smell was almost overpowering. Used as I am to the funeral spices of ancient Egyptian tombs. No. No, I'm not going to tell you that a beautiful Egyptian princess of the days of Hyksos was waiting for me in the darkness. This isn't a ghost story. It's a true story. There wasn't anyone in the room. I turned on the lights, opened the window. There wasn't anyone in the room. So I went to bed, dreamed about sailing on Lake Michigan. The storm came up and the thunder crashed. And I was scared to death. Then I woke up and the thunder was the servant knocking on my door, bringing me my morning cup of tea. Abe and I got in my jeep and rode out to the excavation. It's quite a distance from Cairo. But never mind just where it is, because that's my business. And the university's. That right rear tire went flat, just as I've been expecting. I'd forgot to put air in a spare, so we took quite a while getting it pumped up. It was late in the afternoon when we got there. Abe had never seen anything of this sort. You see, Abe, these places are built one on top of another. Almost every village and town in the east is.
2: Different periods of time, huh?
1: Yeah, that's right. There may be any number of cities built above the ruins of another. All we do is dig out the top one, you see, recover everything we can that's of historical importance, then go on carefully down to the next.
2: What do you do with the stuff that's on top?
1: It has to be destroyed, naturally.
2: Well, gee, that's too bad, ain't it?
1: Well, we make careful records, photographs.
2: And then you just peel off the stuff and go on to the next.
1: That's right. This is the fourth city from the top we're working on now. See those big pile of rubble over there?
2: Yeah.
1: That's the remains of the other three cities.
2: Gee, that seems a shame. All those years of work and living and everything.
1: Well, we save artifacts, of course.
2: Save what?
1: You know, things the people made. Potsherds, fragments of wall paintings, decorations, that sort of thing.
2: What do you do with the people you find?
1: People?
2: Yeah.
1: Oh, mummies. Various things. We read the inscriptions. Decide whether the fellow is important enough to investigate further. The Egyptian government has a great deal to say about the contents of tombs, you know.
2: Find any gold?
1: Not here so far, but we probably will. This part where we're standing was the necropolis of this particular city.
2: Huh?
1: The cemetery, you see.
2: Oh, yeah.
1: It's reasonable to suppose that there are other tombs under here.
2: That's where you find the jewels and the gold and stuff?
1: Generally, yes.
2: Say, Austin, why don't you get a steam shovel in here? You'd move this stuff a lot quicker.
1: And probably smash some priceless inscriptions or paintings into bits. No, my boy, we do this gently.
2: Uh-huh. And you can read this stuff, huh? The hieroglyphics?
1: Hieroglyphics comes from two Greek words originally meaning carving by priests.
2: Okay, Professor. Can you read it?
1: Yeah, of course. I can read a good deal of the later writings by sight. When we get down to the real ancient stuff, that's a little more difficult.
2: What does this say?
1: What?
2: This slab here.
1: Yeah, let's see. Here was I, Hotep, presented with invested with the working tools of those who build. In my hand, I, Hotep, took the tools of the second grade of workmen in stone, the plumb, the square, and the...
2: The level, huh?
1: How'd you know?
2: There were masons in those days.
1: Well, sure. How do you think they built all this stone stuff?
2: Hey, look at that. What's that there?
1: It's a name. Sholem. It's probably Solomon. Yeah, this was in Solomon's time.
2: Right alongside the name.
1: The middle stone of an arch, which is secret.
2: The keystone. These fellas didn't know how to build an arch.
1: Well, that's right, they didn't. Why are you so excited about it, though?
2: Hey!
1: What?
2: Look at that.
1: This? Yeah, that's a very fine example of wall painting. Look how the colors are still bright. Look how they...
2: Yeah. You see the same thing I see, don't you?
1: You know what I saw. You know whose portrait was painted on the edge of the slab that came from a tomb that was old in the time of Augustus Caesar? Coincidence or not, here was the face of the woman who waited for me the night before in Shepherd's Hotel. It's amazing how racial characteristics persist through centuries in Egypt. I have seen Egyptian men who might have been Tutankhamun's own brother. I've seen women, but you wouldn't blame me for feeling my hackles rise a little at this uncanny resemblance to the woman who disappeared. I kept smelling myrrh and spikenard and cinnamon. But I hadn't much time to think of it then. Martin Weaver, who was in charge of the actual excavation, came up behind us.
3: Well, I'm glad you're back, Orson.
1: Oh, hello, Martin. How are we doing? Zabe Felden, Martin Weaver.
3: How are you?
2: Hello.
3: Well, day before yesterday, we broke through a place, Orson, that goes down to the city underneath this one.
1: You did?
3: Yeah, one of the workmen found a big sandstone slab, and we cleared it away completely. I've got the big shears rigged over it now, and I thought we'd wait till you got here to lift the slab. You want to do it tonight or what?
2: Oh, gosh, let's do it now, Austin.
3: Well, what do you think? Getting dark.
1: Let's have a look at it.
3: Okay. Well, I'm glad you're back. Bring anything to drink with you?
1: We walked half a mile. There was a little clearing at one corner of the necropolis, and the beams of the shears stood stark against the darkening sky. There was something elemental, something deathly about them. It's not an archaeologist's job to be sentimental or superstitious. None of us would stay on the job very long if we were. But the half-inch steel cable was attached to a block of stone. It was the only thing that separated us from something that happened perhaps 40 centuries ago, and Well, there are times when a man's entitled to shiver a little in the wind that rises over the desert at sunset. Abe was beside himself with excitement.
2: Let's pull it up, Austin. Go on, let's pull it up, huh?
1: Go ahead, Martin.
3: Okay. Glad we got the engine. That slab weighs about 70 tons.
1: Go ahead. A little higher.
2: Gosh. The air from down there.
1: That air you're breathing, Abe, was breathed by pharaohs long before Moses led his people out of this country.
2: Gee.
1: Okay, hold it, Martin.
3: Right.
2: You going down there, Austin?
1: Tomorrow.
2: Oh, not now?
1: No, it's late.
2: Oh, gee, I'd like to go down there.
1: We will in the morning.
3: How is it?
1: Let's take your flashlight.
3: Yeah.
1: Yeah, mummy case, some wall paintings.
2: Let me see.
1: Take the flashlight.
2: Oh, boy, oh, boy. It isn't far down there. I'm going to jump down.
1: No, wait.
3: Don't do that.
2: I'll be all right.
1: Now, don't go running all over that place, tracking it up, Abe.
2: I won't, boy. It's dark down here.
1: Get a ladder, Martin.
3: Yeah, okay.
1: You hear me, Abe?
2: I hear you. Throw me your flashlight.
1: Doggone it, that's the last time you... Here. Now, stand still.
2: I'm standing still. Hey, Austin.
1: What?
2: The picture on the wall.
1: What picture?
2: Over here on the wall. Oh, darn it. I dropped the light.
1: Well, stand still. Martin will be back in a minute with his light.
2: Austin.
1: What?
2: There's something in here.
1: Well, be careful. It might be a snake.
2: No, it ain't a snake.
1: Abe, what happened?
4: Look out, Austin. Look out, the slab.
1: We worked all night long, Martin and I, splicing that steel cable and raising the heavy slab that had imprisoned Abe in that place of the dead. We had no hope, but what could we do? A miracle might have happened. There might have been a chink between the slab and the opening it covered, an opening through which a few breaths of air might have seeped into the tomb. The snake might not have bitten him. He might have killed it. So we told each other all through the night. The stubborn cable cut our hands and defied our every effort. The sun was just rising when we at last had made it fast, and Martin started the engine. We'd fastened a rope onto the cable, and we swung the great stone slab aside. I was down in the tomb almost before it had cleared the opening. It was too late. I nearly sickened as I called to Martin. He jumped down, too.
3: Oh, my good... What happened to him?
1: I thought it was a snake.
3: No snake did that.
1: No.
3: I saw a pigeon once that a hawk had been at.
1: We'd have been too late even if the slab hadn't fallen.
3: Well. Austin.
1: What?
3: That mummy case. Was the cover off it last night when you looked down here?
1: No. Why, Abe couldn't have...
3: That lid weighs 10 tons.
1: Then we looked down into the stone coffin. I hope I shall never see the like of that again.
3: What is it?
1: The mummy of a man. A tall man in a robe of gold cloth. Not wrapped in linen bindings, just a robe of gold cloth with strange symbols woven into the cloth. And his head. Not a man's head. The head of a hawk. No, not a mask. We look carefully. A man with a head of a hawk. And the hawk's beak, all dabbled with red. I didn't believe it either. It couldn't be. But it was. It was the father of all the Egyptian gods, Osiris. Osiris, the brother husband of Isis, the founder of the world's first empire. Osiris, who was murdered 16,000 years ago. and his body was hidden by Isis, his wife, with a blasting curse on any who might find his tomb. It was impossible. It couldn't be. But there it was. And Martin and I and a dead man were there in his tomb with him. And the curse hung heavy in the musty air around us. And then the first rays of the sun reflected from something above us stole down into the tomb. And I saw the pictures on the wall. I saw Osiris with his hawk's head. And the robe he wore and the mitre on his hawk's head was the same that the mummy wore in a casket. I saw Isis, his wife, weeping over the body of her murdered husband. And the beauty of the work of the long-dead artist was unbelievable. And I saw another picture. There was the daughter of Isis and Osiris. Yes. Yes, of course I could read the inscriptions. Yes. Of course I could recognize her face. I'd seen it before. In the lobby of Shepherd's Hotel. And the inscriptions on the wall were terrifying. There were secrets there that men would give their lives to possess today. There were secrets there that we've only begun to imagine today. I'm a scientist, I know. Or do I? We forgot the thing in the coffin. We forgot the thing on the floor. And it grew darker and darker in the tomb. And I read on and on. I stood before the painting of the one who was Osiris' daughter. Long black hair. Red lips that smiled at me. And my heart stopped at the inscription under the portrait. I read it over again. Be not afraid. Ah. Usten. Carved into the living rock in the ancient hieratic characters uncounted centuries ago. Not by the hand of the artist. I knew who had carved my name there. Be not afraid, Austin. And I wasn't afraid at all when I discovered that the thing that was making it dark down there was a great slab of sandstone. Slowly swinging around and down to imprison us all in the tomb that the wife of Osiris had cursed. Martin Weaver was a very brave man. Martin Weaver didn't scream and cry in the heavy dark. Martin Weaver talked to me quietly.
5: It'll be all right, Austin. The workmen will be here before long and they'll see the slab and Ibrahim knows how to run the engine.
1: I hope so, Martin. I hope they'll be in time.
5: They'll be in time. He'll start the engine and pull the thing off all right.
1: I hope so, Martin.
5: Sure. They'll know that something's wrong.
1: Where are you?
5: Right here.
1: Well, stand still.
5: I am standing still.
1: I thought I heard you move.
5: No. You afraid, Austin?
1: Are you?
5: Not particularly. But I...
1: Yes.
5: Well, the thing in the... Where are you going?
1: I haven't moved.
5: I thought I felt your hand on my arm.
1: No. Sit still. Don't use up the air.
5: Well, you sit still.
1: I tell you, I didn't move.
5: Something's moving.
1: It couldn't be.
5: Austin?
1: What? Martin. Martin. Martin. Answer me, Martin. And there was nothing but silence. And then another footstep. And I felt a hand on my arm and I screamed with terror. But it was a gentle hand and it led me gently away from where I stood in the dark. And I followed. I hit my head on a solid stone wall. My feet dragged as I followed whoever it was through a door that I knew couldn't be there. And a voice breathed in my ear.
6: Austin.
1: And I smelled cinnamon and myrrh and spikenard. And I followed on. And soon there was a glimmering of light ahead of me, and I felt the hand release my arm. And I walked on toward the light. Then, in a little while, another little room hewn out of the solid rock. And a light burning. A little bronze lamp at the head of a mummy case of lacquered painted wood. And the portrait image on the lid of the sarcophagus. The same face. The smile. And I came closer to read the inscription I knew would be there. An inscription put there so many, many years ago. I have freed you, Austin. Now free me. My hand went to the fastening of the lid. When I looked up to the wall above, the portrait again, but with a difference. The same costume, the same jewelry, the same headdress. But the head was the head of a hawk. The head of Osiris' daughter. So I sit here, and the little bronze lamp is flickering low. No. I haven't opened the coffin. I'm afraid to.

0: You have listened to Quiet, Please, which is written and directed by Willis Cooper. The man who spoke to you was Ernest Chappell.
1: And Murray Forbes played Abe Feldman. Martin Weaver was Don Briggs. As usual, the original music for Quiet, Please is composed and played by Albert Berman. Now for a word about next week's Quiet, Please. Here is my good friend, our writer-director, Willis Cooper.
2: I've got a story for you next week called Put on the Dead Man's Coat. It's about a man who had an idea that wasn't good for him.
1: Put on the Dead Man's Coat. The title of next week's Quiet, Please. And so until next week at this time, I am quietly yours, Ernest Chappell.

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0: America. I'm E.G. Marshall. Welcome to the wonders of your own imagination, where although I am about to tell you a horror story, it is really your imagination that will bring it to life for you. I shouldn't even say I will tell it, for it's really the story of Edward Somerset, as recounted in his private journal dated London, 1874. A truly harrowing account of what took place at Moorland Manor.
1: There'll be no need for me to enter the crypt, I trust.
2: I don't believe so. Edward?
3: No. The will merely states that the coffin was to be left open for a week and food and water left nearby.
1: Master was always afraid of being buried alive. Deathly afraid.
3: As many are. It's an all too common occurrence in these times. But no, you needn't enter the crypt, Hobbs. Miss Trezillian must do that. And I must accompany her. The will demands it.
0: Our mystery drama, The Headstrong Corpse, was written especially for the Mystery Theater by George Lowther and stars Suzanne Grossman and Gordon Gould. 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I'll be back shortly with Act One.
4: 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It's the Buick of small cars.
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6: The Veterans Administration helps people in little ways.
7: A veteran, let's say, is trying to get an appointment. He's filed to go to school under the GI Bill. He's not getting any money, but he's entitled. Well, what's wrong with writing a letter saying that under the law, this man is entitled to receive $220 a month for attending school on a full-time basis? Believe it or not, he can take that letter with a little job, take it to the real estate people, and because he has an additional income of $220, although he isn't receiving it, it makes his chances of getting that apartment much better. And this is what I mean about the little things. Going beyond the duty every once in a while. Just go a little bit out of your way to help someone. That's my philosophy. To me, these are little things. But big things to that person. Very big thing to that person.
6: At VA, we try a little harder to help.

0: As you may know, it's a custom of mine, a hobby, if you will, to read old diaries and journals, the accounts of lives written down by people long since dead and in their graves. Recently, I had the good fortune to come across the journal of a certain Edward Somerset, a young London lawyer, barrister, the English would say, who tells a grisly tale of what took place at Moorland Manor in the year 1874. According to Edward Somerset, let him tell the story in his own words, just as he recorded it in his journal.
1: And so, this being the appointed day, I took the coach to the village of Burley, 20 miles south of London in Kent, and in spite of the storminess of the weather, made the trip in less than 4 hours. I found Margaret Tresilian, the girl I love devotedly, but who, alas, shall never be mine, in a terrible state of nerves.
2: Edward, how glad I am to see you.
3: And I you, my darling, though I feared you'd not welcome the sight of me.
2: Oh, darling, if only I'd never consented to marry Richard Westmore. Never given my promise.
3: You have no choice.
2: Is there no escape, no way out?
3: Only if Dr. Westmore releases you from your promise, rescinds the marriage contract you and your father signed.
2: He'll never release me. In fact, he's coming for the weekend. He'll be here this evening to set the date for our marriage.
3: Perhaps if I were to have a talk with him. Now, what's all that?
2: Hobbs and Mrs. Murchison having another of their quarrels.
4: Mr. Hobbs, is that?
5: Oh, no, it isn't, Mrs. Murchison, by no means.
4: Oh, we'll see, Mr. Hobbs, we'll see. Miss.
2: What is it now, Mrs. Murchison? Since we buried my father a week ago, you and Hobbs have quarreled without let up. What is it this time?
4: It's him and his lofty heirs, that's what it is. Sir Simon was hardly cold in his coffin before Hobbs began lording it over me and the other servants. Now your father is dead, he seems to feel he's in charge.
5: I am. That's the way Sir Simon would have wanted it. Oh, begging your pardon, miss, but as you know, I was butler and personal servant to your father before you were born. I've been with this family many years, most of my life, in fact.
2: Whatever this disagreement between you and Mrs. Murchison may be, we'll discuss it another time. At the moment, we must go to the crypt. Fetch a lantern so you can light the way. Well, why do you stand there?
5: Oh, there'll be no need for me to enter the crypt, I trust.
2: I don't believe so. Edward?
3: No. The will merely states that the coffin was to be left open for a week and food and water left nearby.
5: The master was always afraid of being buried alive. Deathly afraid.
3: As many are. It's an all too common occurrence. But no, you needn't enter the crypt, Hobbs. Miss Tresilian must do that. And I, as a representative of the law firm of Costain and Loring, must accompany her.
5: Ah, yes, sir, but when it comes to putting the lid on the coffin and screwing it down...
3: I'll do that, since it seems to trouble you.
5: Oh, thank you, sir, and I'll fetch the lantern.
2: You may go, Mrs. Murchison. We'll discuss this matter later.
4: Very well, miss. But Hobbs is becoming... He has become impossible.
6: Oh, now, who could that be on such a day as this?
2: Whoever it may be, let him in out of the storm, Mrs. Murchison.
6: Yes, miss, at once.
7: Oh, thank you, Murchison, thank you. Frightful day. Soaked to the skin.
2: Lord Burley, what brings you out on such a day?
7: Well, all days are good days for business, my dear.
2: Business? Oh, I apologize. I haven't introduced you. This is Mr. Edward Somerset of Costain and Loring, my father's solicitors. Edward, Lord Burley.
3: How do you do, sir?
2: You're here on business, you say?
7: To be exact, to make another offer for Moorland Manor, my dear.
2: You've chosen a bad time, my lord. Though, really, any time would be bad. As my father told you more than once, I think, Moorland is not for sale.
7: Wrong tense, my dear. It wasn't for sale, but it is now. Or I happen to know soon will be.
3: What gives you that idea, Lord Burley?
5: Excuse me, miss.
2: Hobbs has brought the lantern, Edward. Lord Burley will have to excuse us.
7: Ah, I had forgot. This is the day, and no doubt the time, for paying a visit to the family crypt, eh? Your father had a fear of being buried alive. Well, I'm sure you'll find him dead enough.
3: May I ask how you happen to be so well acquainted with the private affairs of Moorland Manor? How do you know this is the day we were to visit the crypt?
7: There's little goes on in Burley, in the county and the village, sir, that I don't know. Good day to you, sir. And you'll be hearing from me again, Miss Trevelyan.
4: Terrible man.
3: Oh, certainly is. Well, Margaret, it's time.
2: Yes.
3: Hobbs, lead the way. Here we are. I'll open the door. Give me the lantern, Hobbs, and wait here.
5: Oh, yes, sir.
3: Come, Margaret.
2: Edward, I can't enter that awful place again.
3: I'm afraid you must. It was your father's wish.
2: So cold. Damp, so...
3: Oh. There. There's the open coffin. Let me just shine the lantern inside it to be sure your father's body is still there. Yes, it is. Look, Margaret.
2: Yes. The body is there.
3: Go outside now. I'll put the lid on the coffin and screw it down.
2: All right. I'll wait for you with Hobbs until you... Edward.
3: What is it?
2: There's something strange here. Something... curious. The clothes on the body.
3: The clothes?
2: That isn't the suit we buried my father in. In fact, Edward... Oh, good Lord. It isn't my father's body.
3: Now, now, now.
2: Edward, I tell you, it isn't. You knew my father. He was much... taller. And he was thin.
3: By heaven, you're right. But this makes no sense at all. It's his head.
2: Yes. It is. I'm going to faint.
3: Outside, quickly. I'll join you.
5: Miss, what is it, miss?
2: Something horrible. Horrible.
5: Oh, what, Miss Ward?
2: I don't dare say it, Hobbs. I don't dare think it.
5: Mr. Somerset, sir, what is it? What is it in there?
3: The thing in the coffin. It's Sir Simon's head, but not his body.
5: Not his body?
3: Someone cut his head off, stole his body, and put another in its place.
8: Incredible. Utterly incredible, Somerset.
3: Dr. Westmore, what I've just told you, I saw with my own eyes. So did Margaret. In fact, she was the one who first noticed it was the wrong body.
8: Where is she?
3: Resting. Or perhaps I should say recuperating. It was an awful shock for her.
8: Well, no doubt. Have you notified the police?
3: No.
8: Well, why not, man?
3: There's only a constable in the village, and I've heard he's anything but competent. I intend to send a message to the London police by coach tomorrow morning.
8: Well, better still, I'll take it for you.
3: I'd rather not wait till you leave on Monday.
8: Oh, I'll not be staying the weekend now. Margaret will be in no mood or condition to discuss our wedding plans. And as a surgeon at London Hospital, I have much to do. No point wasting my time here.
3: You don't exactly sound like a man in love, Dr. Westmore.
8: In love?
3: With Margaret, of course.
8: But I'm not. Nor is she with me. It's all purely a financial arrangement, you understand.
3: Well, no, I didn't quite.
8: Oh, but of course. An arrangement I made with Sir Simon. He was a very ill man for nearly a decade. He sought my rather special services, if I may say so. But as you know, Morland is mortgaged to the hilt, and he was unable to pay.
3: In return, he offered you his daughter's hand in marriage?
8: And Morland Manor. Even though the estate is heavily mortgaged, it'll give me a tidy sum. A fortune, in fact, once I sell it. Now, look here, let's go down to the crypt. I want to see for myself.
3: I'll ring for Hobbs first. You say you're not in love with Margaret?
8: Not in the least.
3: I am.
8: No, are you indeed?
3: And she's in love with me.
8: Yes. Yes.
3: I don't know quite how to ask this, except to ask it. Will you release Margaret?
8: Why, of course not.
3: Even if... Oh, Hobbs,
5: You rang, sir?
3: Yes. Dr. Westmore and I want to go down into the crypt. Bring a lantern, will you?
5: Yes, sir.
3: Oh, and tell Mrs. Murchison she can serve tea in half an hour.
5: Yes, sir.
3: As I was saying, Doctor, even if Margaret signed over all right to Moreland to you...
5: Why should I bargain for what will be mine once we marry?
3: And if she refuses to marry you?
5: Well, she won't. Margaret is a woman of honor.
3: What do you know of honor, Dr. Westmore?
5: Now, if you mean to insult me, Somerset...
3: I mean to give you the truth. I've had you investigated, Doctor. Quietly, but thoroughly. I happen to know that you have twice been brought before the Royal College of Surgeons on charges of conduct unbecoming a physician. Charges which could not be proved for lack of evidence.
5: I was not guilty.
3: That you are presently under investigation by the same College of Surgeons who this time do have the evidence to revoke your license. And will, Dr. Westmore... Because you are considered unworthy of the name doctor and will be barred from medical practice.
5: You have been thorough, Somerset. Perhaps, under the circumstances, you'd prefer I went down the crypt without your company.
3: I'd better go with you, since one of the charges against you is that of body snatching. Take the lantern, Hobbs. You wait here.
5: Oh, thank you, sir.
3: Oh, and you told Mrs. Murchison about tea.
5: Well, I'm sorry, sir, but I couldn't find her about.
3: What do you mean? She must be somewhere in the house.
5: No, sir. At least I was unable to find her, and you did want the lantern right away, sir.
3: No matter. This way, Westmore.
8: Those coffins stacked one on top of another. Well, their occupants have certainly been dead for years.
3: Some of them for nearly a century.
8: Curious. That's Sir Simon's coffin there, the one with the lid off?
3: Yes. And as you can see, the body isn't that of Sir Simon, but...
5: Good Lord!
8: What in the name of... Here, raise the lantern. Let's have some more light. You did say the head was Sir Simon's?
3: It was.
8: But this is... It's the head of a woman.
3: Katie.
8: Katie?
3: Katie Johnson. The maid.
8: What's this? Well, it's incredible. First, if I'm to believe you, Sir Simon's body was exchanged for another. And now his head? Is this some sort of a joke?
3: I don't think so, Westmore. But if it is, it's the joke of someone gone mad. Stark mad.
9: A baffling mystery, wouldn't you say? You might even call it a heady. Sorry, I couldn't resist that. Edward Somerset's Daily Journal, recording what took place later on, is even more baffling, and I'm afraid more ghastly. Most of this strange story, the body of it... There I go again. All I meant to say was, there's more to come. And so, I'll be back shortly with Act Two.

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0: The world is filled with all sorts of shocking things. But I must confess that even I, somewhat of a connoisseur of the shocking, was totally stunned by Edward Somerset's account of what happened following the gruesome discovery that Sir Simon's head had now been replaced by Katie Johnson's. If I was appalled merely in reading about what had taken place, the feelings of those who actually lived through these ghastly events can be imagined.
1: But where is my father's body, head and body? Whose body is it in the coffin? Who killed Katie Johnson, severed her head from her body, and put it in my father's coffin? What?
2: Margaret, I beg you, enough. I can't answer even one of your questions, let alone a dozen.
1: I didn't ask a dozen, Edward.
2: You needn't snap my head off.
3: No. We're all somewhat nerved up.
1: Talk. We sit here talking when we should be doing something.
3: Perhaps you have a suggestion, my dear Margaret?
1: At least one murder has been committed in this house. Possibly two. Katie Johnson and whoever's body that is in my father's coffin. Shouldn't we notify the police?
2: The village constable is worse than useless. Dr. Westmore has offered to take a message to the London police when he leaves in the morning.
1: You'll not be staying the weekend.
3: I may soon cease to be a doctor, Margaret. Certainly if the College of Surgeons rescinds my license. But I still retain some remnants of the gentleman. You are certainly in no mood to discuss our wedding plans.
1: Neither now nor at any other time.
3: Ah, well, you have no choice there.
2: Perhaps she does. Or could have, if, as you say, you do retain some gentlemanly qualities.
3: You refer to the suggestion you made earlier, just before we went down into the crypt.
2: Yes.
1: What suggestion?
2: That Westmore release you from your pledge to marry him in return for Moorland Manor, which, after all, is really what he wants.
3: Not quite, my dear fellow. Not altogether quite.
2: What do you mean? If you don't love Margaret...
3: Love has nothing to do with it. It's a matter of convenience and what is best for me.
2: I don't understand.
3: Well, you would if you'd allow me to finish. Once my license to practice medicine is revoked, and it will be this time, I'm sure, I shall go into business. Contacts, important contacts, are vital to business success. And the making of contacts requires a good deal of entertaining. So you see, I shall need a wife to fill the role of hostess. Does that answer you?
2: Yes, I guess it does.
4: I beg your pardon, Miss Margaret.
1: Oh, Hobbs, yes.
4: You asked me to find out where Mrs. Murchison had got to, and I have, miss.
2: Where did you find her?
4: In the kitchen, sir, where she claimed she'd been all the time. Only she hasn't.
1: Did you tell her I want to see her?
5: Yes, miss, he did. And I came straight along.
1: Where have you been the past hour?
5: In the kitchen, miss. Preparing tonight's dinner.
2: Mrs. Murchison, more than an hour ago, I asked Hobbs to let you know he wanted tea, and he couldn't find you.
5: Well, I don't know why not, Mr. Somerset. I've been in the kitchen all that time. And as for tea, there was no need to give me an order. Tea is always served in this house at 5.
1: Then why didn't you serve it?
5: Too busy getting dinner, miss. I gave Katie instructions to serve it today. She never got to do it. God rest her soul.
3: Hobbs said he couldn't find you. Not anywhere.
5: Well, that is a lie. I have been in that kitchen the last 2 hours. Never left it once. He's lying, he is. Trying to get me into trouble.
2: Oh, come now, Murchison. Why would Hobbs want to get you into trouble?
5: Because I know too much about him. That's why. And he's afraid I might tell what I know. He wants to see me dismissed.
4: The woman is mad. Stop, Matt!
5: Am I? We have been paid no salary in this house for 6 months. Now, not that I'm complaining, miss, I'm not. But ask him how he can afford to buy the finest of vintage wines to swill down his gullet. Ask him who pays for the costly cigars he smokes. And ask him where he gets the money for the expensive suits, shoes, whatever he wears when he goes to London on his days off. Ask him.
1: Is it true, Hobbs?
4: Why, yes, miss. I'll not deny that I enjoy good wine and a fine cigar. How do I pay for them? Why, miss, your father paid me well in the many years I served him. I was able to save considerable. And that, miss, is all there is to it. Though Mrs. Murchison would like you to think otherwise.
1: Think what? Well, Mrs. Murchison?
5: Nothing, miss. I've said too much already. Now, if you'll excuse me, I have a roast cooking.
2: One minute.
1: Sir?
2: The inside of your right arm. I just noticed when you turned. It's smeared with what looks like blood.
5: Blood?
2: Well, look at it.
1: Oh. Oh, yes. Is it blood, Mrs. Murchison?
5: I guess it is. Yes, I preparing the roast, cutting it, I must have got a smear of blood on me.
3: Is that how you got it, Mrs. Murchison?
5: What do you mean, Dr. Westmore?
3: Nothing. Nothing, Mrs. Murchison.
5: May I go, miss?
1: Yes. And you too, Hobbs.
4: Oh, yes, miss.
3: Well, she could have got that blood on her from cutting a roast of beef.
2: Or from cutting something else. My suspicions of Mrs. Murchison were sharply aroused. I had myself stated to Westmore that whoever was responsible for these ghoulish happenings must be mad. Stark mad. I was speculating on all this in the drawing room after dinner, paying little attention to something Margaret and Westmore were discussing, when, to the surprise of us all, Lord Burleigh was announced for the second time that day.
5: His lordship, miss.
6: Good evening, Miss Tresillian, Mr. Somerset, and you, Dr. Westmore.
3: Good evening.
1: Lord Burleigh.
2: Sir?
1: I thought our business had ended this afternoon.
6: Ah, no, my dear. Business, sound business, that is, never takes no for an answer. Since I could not reason with you, I decided to ride over and, if possible, reason with your husband-to-be. to answer your look, Doctor, yes, I heard you were here.
2: Is there anything you don't know, Lord Burleigh?
6: Very little, very little. As your betrothed may have mentioned to you, I'm interested in buying Moorland Manor.
3: She didn't mention it, no.
6: Ah, yes, well, I am prepared to make you, all things considered, a quite decent offer, Doctor. Once you come into possession through marriage, of course. Would you be interested?
3: I would, indeed. Why do you want Moorland, my lord?
6: Well, it adjoins my own estate. The 780 acres of Moorland would be a welcome addition.
3: I should think so, yes. What are you prepared to offer?
6: £1 per acre, £780.
3: That isn't an offer, Lord Burleigh. It's an insult.
6: Oh, not at all. Not at all. If you look at it in the right light, Doctor, all things considered, as I said, it's really something of a compliment.
2: As attorney for the estate, I can assure you it's worth a very great deal more than £780.
6: Oh, can you, Mr. Somerset? Can you indeed? In your position, you must also be aware that the estate is impoverished.
2: Yes, but...
6: That taxes are now a year in arrears.
2: Yes. Still.
6: I know. You entertained the hope, the forlorn hope, Mr. Somerset, that through proper management, through improved land production, you might salvage the estate.
2: I would hope that Dr. Westmore would, when he becomes owner.
6: Well, hasn't he told you he means to sell Moorland within a month, perhaps less? You'd be willing to settle for shillings.
1: What do you mean by that?
6: I mean, quite simply, my dear, that there will be no one here to run the place for you. No servants, no farmers, no stable help, no one.
1: Why not?
6: Because of the strange things taking place here. I refer to the occurrences in the family vault. Are already known in the village, and the people are frightened. Within a few days, they will shun Moorland Manor as if it contained bubonic plague.
1: This is impossible. Well informed as you may be on what goes on in Burleigh, you couldn't be this informed. Unless...
6: Yes?
1: Nothing.
6: No, I insist. Unless what, my dear?
1: I said nothing.
6: But your silence signifies everything. If you're implying that I have a more than ordinary knowledge of what is going on here, that I am in some way involved, then out with it.
1: That is indeed what I do surmise.
6: Well, then let me assure you that you're wrong. I have my sources of information, yes. I have my informants. Indeed, a network of them. But I am not, I repeat, not a body snatcher.
2: Body snatcher?
6: Oh, good Lord, man, what do you think is behind all this?
1: Body snatching.
6: Oh, heaven help us, what naivete. Do you think someone is simply playing games, having some sort of ghoulish fun? You, Miss Tresillian, and you, Mr. Somerset, yes, I can understand it with you two. But Westmore, you... Do you mean to say you haven't suggested this possibility, that this probability, to these two young people?
3: Should I have?
6: Ah, but you know better than anyone the need of bodies for dissection purposes, than for the training of medical students. Medical schools will pay £10 for a fresh body, and 15, as you damn well know, sir, for a fresh head.
3: Really? You're far more knowledgeable than I am, sir.
6: Oh, you know nothing of it, eh? You, whose case is on trial this very moment before the College of Surgeons for just such practices, you know nothing?
2: What is he on trial for? I thought it was body snatching alone.
6: Oh, that, of course, but in the eyes of the authorities, something far more vile. Dr. Westmore is a grave robber.
1: What?
6: Yes, my dear. He not only snatches corpses, but robs them as well.
1: Is this true?
3: I own to nothing.
1: You needn't. Your face says all.
3: Blast you, Lord Burley. For what you've done to me these past minutes.
6: I to you? Have you not done it to yourself, sir?
3: Yes. Heaven above help me, yes. But I had hopes. Stupidly had hopes that I might repair the damage I've done others and myself. I dared to hope that with the monies I would receive from the sale of Moreland, I might regain some reputation, some respect, some personal dignity.
6: I ask your pardon. I had not known you. You had in you even a spark of decency.
3: Only a spark. Nevertheless, a spark, which I might have fanned into flame.
6: And you may still. What I have said has been said within the confines of this house.
3: No, Lord Burley, it has been said within the confines of this woman's heart. And we'll echo there till the day she dies.
6: Ah, well, I am sorry. But now, as to my offer to buy Moreland Manor...
3: Another time. We'll discuss it another time, if at all.
6: Now, then I had best take my leave.
1: That would be best. And Lord Burley...
6: My dear?
1: Don't come back.
2: Revelation of another side to Dr. Westmore's character, a good side, came as a surprise to both myself and Margaret. Unhappily, this better side of Dr. Westmore, as Margaret and I discovered in a long discussion with him following Burley's departure, by no means influenced him in releasing Margaret from her obligation to marry him. When finally he had retired for the night, Margaret and I sat hopelessly talking of the future.
1: Edward, I love you so. And the thought of marrying Dr. Westmore, I shudder at it.
2: I do, my darling. There must be something, something.
1: What? What solution have you thought of?
2: One that only God could arrange, I'm afraid. Westmore's death.
1: Oh, Edward.
2: Frankly, there have been times when I've been nearly driven to arrange it myself.
1: You mustn't say such things, Edward. Not even think them. 2 in the morning. No wonder we're having such wild thoughts. We're tired. I'll say goodnight to you, my dearest. Edward!
2: What in heaven's name?
1: Mrs. Murchison!
2: But where is she? Where are those screams? Oh, the crypt!
1: The crypt!
2: Sounds that way. Stay here.
1: No, I'm coming with you.
2: Here's the crypt. Don't come in, Margaret.
1: Nonsense, Edward.
7: Oh, Mrs. Thomas.
2: What is it, Mrs. Murchison? What are you doing here in the crypt? What's happened to make you look so...
7: There. It's Simon's coffin. Go and look. See for yourself.
2: Good Lord.
7: Edward, what?
2: No, don't look, Margaret.
7: I must.

0: when I came to that part of Edward Somerset's journal, I could hardly wait to turn the page to find out what new horror had taken place in the crypt. And a horror it was. A shocking horror. As you'll discover when you turn the page, so to speak, shortly, after I return with Act Three.
1: You don't see many people putting salt in their beer nowadays. Not that there's anything wrong with salt on radishes or French fries, but man, not in the king of beers. Truth is, the only thing salt can do for Budweiser is make it salty. An unwise thing to do to the only beer in America that's beechwood aged. Unsalted Budweiser has become the most popular beer in the world. That's because in brewing Bud, the Budweiser brewmaster goes all the way for a taste, a smoothness, a drinkability you'll find in no other beer at any price. And something else you can take without a grain of salt. The fact that when you say Budweiser, you've said it all. Anheuser-Busch, St. Louis.
2: Hi.
3: Hi, I'm in nuclear research.
2: Nuclear research?
3: Uh-huh.
2: Hey, wow, I took you for a salami.
3: I beg your pardon?
2: A salami salesman, I thought for sure. Nuclear research,
3: yeah.
2: And so young. Doesn't that take years and years of college?
3: Not necessarily. Well, today you can have a college grad's career with only a year or two of technical education. 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
2: Forestry? 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He loves to play in the woods.
3: Play in the woods?
2: Where do you get this free book, 25 Technical Careers?
3: Just write Careers, Washington, D.C., 20202.
2: Careers, Washington, D.C., 20202.
3: Yeah, send for it. It tells you how you can have a college grad's career without 4 years of college.
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0: Shall we turn that page of Edward Somerset's journal? Personally, I could scarcely wait to do so. But I am used to horrors. I can sort of take them in my stride. While you, on the other, you insist? Very well, then. We turn the page.
1: Margaret, for all her delicate beauty, is a strong woman, a woman of courage. But as she looked into her father's coffin, and the words...
2: My God!
1: Escaped her lips. I feared she was about to faint. But she somehow managed to retain control. When I was sure she wasn't about to collapse, I turned my attention to Mrs. Murchison and said, pull yourself together, Mrs. Murchison.
2: I'll try.
1: And answer me. What are you doing here in the crypt? And at this hour of the morning?
2: Answer me. I wanted to clear myself.
1: Clear yourself?
2: To prove my innocence. Last night, when you saw the blood smear on my arm, the way you looked at me, all of you, the way you talked, I could see you suspected me of doing these foul things. What brought you here? What could you expect to prove here? I don't know. I only know I couldn't sleep. I tossed and turned, all sorts of thoughts going through my head, all sorts of needs to prove to you that your suspicions of me were unfounded. I came down here in desperation, I suppose, thinking I might find something, some clue, some bit of evidence that would give the lie to Hobbs. Instead, I found that.
1: What do you mean, give the lie to Hobbs?
2: I was in the kitchen all the time he claims he was looking for me. The time when poor Katie was murdered. Oh, and so that blood on my arm was from cutting the roast beef from nothing else.
1: So you say.
2: You don't believe me still.
1: Why should I? We find you here in the crypt under very curious circumstances, and you expect us to believe your not very convincing story?
2: It's the truth. I swear to you, sir, and you miss. It's true.
1: That's to be seen. The question now is, what's to be done?
2: Edward, the police must be notified as soon as possible.
1: Yes. Dr. Westmore was going to take a message to London tomorrow morning. Well, someone else will have to do it now.
2: Edward?
1: Yes?
2: Are we dealing with a madman?
1: I'd say what's in that coffin answers your question, Margaret. If we had found Dr. Westmore's head, just the head, I might still have some doubts, but not anymore. Not after finding Westmore's head with the lips cut off.
3: Terrible. Terrible what happened to Dr. Westmore.
1: Yes.
3: Will you be long in London, sir?
1: Only overnight. I'll return in the morning with, I hope, some member of the police force who can get to the bottom of what's going on at Moorland.
3: Strange, strange. First Sir Simon's body taken, but his head left in the coffin. Then his head gone and Katie's... Oh, poor girl. Her head put in its place. And now Dr. Westmore's head in place of Katie's and the lips cut off. Oh, horrible. Horrible.
1: Very.
3: Have you any idea, sir, as to what's behind this?
1: I have my suspicions, Hobbs. But that's all they are, suspicions.
3: Well, now, you'll be sure to return on the morning coach, and so I'll be there to meet you.
1: Yes.
3: Depend on me. And there now, you see, the village just below us in the valley. I told you we'd be in plenty of time.
4: Hardly touched your dinner, miss.
2: I'm not hungry, Mrs. Murchison.
4: Oh, small wonder. All that's happened here. And some of the village farmhands telling you today that they'd not be coming back to Moorland to work the fields. I'll see who it is, miss. Lord Burley.
5: Is your mistress at home, Mrs. Murchison?
4: I'll see, my lord.
5: No need. I'm sure she is.
2: I thought I had informed you, Lord Burleigh, that your presence here is no longer desired.
5: You may change your mind about that.
2: If you've come to see me about...
5: I've come to see the crypt, if I may have your permission.
2: Whatever for?
5: I learned today that a good number of your farmhands have left you because of the doings here. Well, for my benefit, once I own moorland, I think it best to clear up the mystery of the crypt as quickly as may be.
2: You think you can?
5: I know I can. Because, you see, I know, on good authority, the reason behind what's been going on.
2: Is it body snatching?
5: Yes. So, in any case, I am informed. But I wish to see for myself before taking action. I have your permission.
2: Very well.
5: Now, come along, then. Now, first I want to look in the coffin. Ah, poor Westmore. Lips mutilated as I was informed.
2: Whatever it is you wish to see or do, will you do it quickly?
5: To be absolutely sure, I'll open the top coffin on this stack.
2: No, you can't do that. It's sacrilege. That's the coffin of my mother.
5: I'm afraid it was the coffin of your mother, my dear. In truth, I'm afraid many of these coffins no longer contain their original occupants. They are now used as storage boxes for much fresher corpses. Ah, with your permission, then. Yeah, so, see for yourself, Margaret.
2: Please, I'd rather not.
5: Oh, come, you must. This once, I want you to know I speak the truth. Look.
2: Why? If bodies are in such demand, why store them away? Why not sell them at once?
5: Oh, my dear, you are as devoid of business sense as your father. In business, there is an inexorable law known as the law of supply and demand. When supply exceeds demand, prices fall, and vice versa. There's more demand for corpses at some times than at others, more demand for heads at certain times. At the moment, medical schools are in need of heads. Why, I haven't the vaguest idea. My informant didn't know.
3: I do!
5: What?
2: Hobbs! Hobbs, what are you doing here?
5: No need to answer that, Hobbs. That butcher knife in your hand is answer enough.
3: Answer enough for you? Damn your rotten soul!
2: No! No! No! You're stabbing him to death!
3: Help! May he rot in hell! Eyes and ears everywhere. Nothing hidden from him. Oh, knew everything. Knew all about what was going on down here. I even knew, I'll be bound, that I am the body snatcher.
2: You
3: didn't know. You didn't even suspect. Mr. Somerset did. Lord Burleigh did. Dr. Westmore? Oh, yes, he more than suspected. He knew, because he was the one who bought what I had to sell.
2: Westmore!
3: He started me, but I ended him. I had to.
2: Why did you have to?
3: He was soon to go on trial before the College of Surgeons. They have enough evidence to convict him, to break him down. And he will have told everything, including where he got the bodies. The heads from me. Me. That's why I had to cut off his lips, so he'd never tell. Never.
2: You're mad.
3: Yes, that may be.
2: The bodies, the heads. How did you... transport them. The nearest medical schools are in London.
3: I have a carriage. Well, more a wagon in the village. And the night before, I would go to London. On my days off, I would take what I had to sell into the village and stack them away in the wagon. You thought I went to London by coach, yeah? I never did. I always went in my wagon, taking my produce to market to Dr. Westmore.
2: And I never suspected. I never knew.
3: Well, you do now.
2: No, don't. Don't kill me, Hobbs. Please, don't kill me.
3: I must. And cut off your lips so you can never...
2: No, please!
3: I'll be quick. It won't hurt.
2: No.
3: Oh, yes. I've become very... Mr. Somerset!
2: Adam!
3: You!
2: Adam!
3: You came back!
1: I never whipped. But Hobbs will never know that now.
2: Oh, Edward. Oh, darling, darling. He was the body snatcher, and he...
1: I know, dearest. I heard everything he said. But I knew the whole story before I came back from the village.
2: You didn't go to London?
1: I never intended to. The more I thought about it, the more it seemed that if Lord Burleigh could buy information, and he couldn't have got it any other way, then maybe if I spread the word in the village that I was willing to pay and pay handsomely... Well, in any case, I did. And it worked.
2: You learned about Hobbs?
1: Everything.
2: Thank God you arrived in time.
1: I thank him not only for that, but for the future that lies ahead for us. There are two important tasks I shall devote the rest of my life to. One is restoring Moorland Manor to what it once was.
4: And the other?
1: Making you the happiest woman on earth.
0: So ended, happily, the strange and horrifying events at Moorland Manor. Edward Somerset continued his journal for many years, and I'm glad to be able to tell you that he did restore Moorland Manor to its former splendor. And he must have made Margaret at least one of the happiest women on earth, if 9 children mean anything. I'll be back shortly.
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0: Our story took place in 1874. There are many who say the world was a better place to live in then. Maybe it was. I don't know. All of us do face many problems, many frustrations, many fears these days. But one fear we don't have now that just about everyone had then is the fear of being buried alive. At least, I don't think we have. Our cast included Suzanne Grossman, Gordon Gould, Ann Petoniak, Ian Martin, Kurt Benson, and George Lothar. The entire production was under the direction of Hyman Brown.
1: Now, a preview of our next tale.
2: Wait a moment while I light a candle. All right, Harry. There. I can't see a thing. Too dark. Too many shadows.
3: It's a dark diary, Harry. And it has many shadows. Here. Take this candle. Now, go forward.
2: Good Lord.
3: I thought you'd be shocked, Harry.
2: Shocked? I'm shattered. Where did you get this? This hideous painting?
3: Basil Hallward.
2: Impossible. Basil never painted anything as unholy, ungodly as this.
3: Well, really, he didn't. I did.
2: You?
3: And you.
2: Dorian, I'm tiring quickly of your veiled answers. What is this thing?
3: It is a portrait done by Basil Hallward. It is the portrait of Dorian Gray.
0: 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Until next time, pleasant dreams.

0: Ironized Yeast presents
1: Lights Out, Everybody. It is later than you think.
0: Lights Out brings you stories of the supernatural and the supernormal, dramatizing the fantasies and the mysteries of the unknown. We tell you this frankly, so if you wish to avoid the excitement and tension of these imaginative plays, we urge you calmly but sincerely to turn off your radio now.
2: This is Arch Obler. If you don't mind, I am not going to tell you anything about the story we're going to do in a few minutes. Neither the title, nor anything about the characters, nor even the usual remark about any similarity of this story to real events and actual people occurring, so on and so forth. Nope, we're just going to tell you a strange story. But first, Bob Stevenson.
0: And ladies and gentlemen, I want to talk about you. If you're so unattractively thin and jittery and run down that you're really only half living, maybe it simply means you're not getting enough vitamin B and iron from your food. If that's it, don't pin your hopes on halfway help. Get ironized yeast. It's a two-way tonic. It gives you both vitamin B and iron. Thousands of weary, worn-out men and women who only needed more of these substances are singing its praises. These folks tell us how quickly ironized yeast has helped them gain the grand new pounds, the glorious new pep and strength and sparkle they needed to really enjoy living. Remember that name. Ironized yeast. And now,
1: lights out. Every.

0: Jay Drogon. Did you hear me? I said, come and get me. I just killed a man. His name was...
1: Now, now, I'm willing to bet on it. I'm willing to... I'm telling you, sure as my name is Jay Drogon, I'm gonna drink this.
2: Hey, Jay, forget it, will you? You better lie down and get some rest.
1: Let me alone. Take your hands off me. I said I was gonna drink this mess, and I'm gonna drink it. Right out of the cocktail shaker.
2: What are you doing? Hey, he's really drinking it.
3: Holy cats, look at him.
1: Oh, boy. Oh, that was terrific.
2: How did it taste?
1: Wonderful.
2: Jay!
3: He's sick.
1: No, I'm all right. Hot in here. Window. Want window open.
2: The windows. Who broke all the windows?
1: Oh, my head. Now what time? 9. I've got to get up. Get to work.
4: Oh. Huh? All dressed. Bedded my clothes. Put me to bed. Oh, doesn't matter. Oh, all right. All right. Hello, Jay Drogon speaking.
5: Who?
4: Oh, yeah. Hello, friend. Sure, I'm coming down to the office. Party? All right. A man got to have some fun once in a while, can't he? I got to wash up.
5: All right, I'll be down here. Goodbye.
4: Son of a... Where's my hat? What? Windows broken? Some party. Tell superintendent, get windows fixed. Wonder what... Oh, well. Better get to the office. Good thing building has an elevator. Couldn't walk downstairs.
6: Good morning there, Mr. Drogon.
4: Oh, hello, Mr. Jensen.
6: And
5: what the devil's the matter with this elevator? I've been punching this button for 5 minutes.
6: Well, it takes time for it to come down when it's up on the top floor.
5: The devil with the time. It's always going wrong, that elevator. I wish that blasted thing would fall through the basement.
6: Hey, it's falling. It fell. Just like you said.
0: Oh, then, Drogon, sit down.
4: Thank you, Doctor. It was good of you to see me without an appointment.
0: Well, you seem to be in quite a state. What is it?
4: It's my head.
0: You injured it?
4: No, I don't think so. You see, I had a little party at my house last night. Oh, my head.
0: Well, never mind. Well, this certainly is the morning after the night before. Go over to the window and let me look at you.
4: Yes, Doctor. It's my head, Doctor. Every sound...
0: It's just the morning after.
4: But every sound... That blasted airplane up there, it's so loud in my head, Doctor.
0: No, don't get excited.
4: Why does that infernal pilot have to fly so low? Blast you up there, why don't you crack up?
0: Look. He's falling.
4: Falling?
0: What you said, Drogon, really happened. All right, Drogon, we better be moving on.
4: Yeah.
0: You come back to my office, and I'll give you a sedative, and you lie down and rest a little while, and then you'll be all right.
4: Yeah.
0: Coincidences. That's all it was. Nothing more. But watch out, man. Watch out where you're walking.
4: It's okay, Doc. Okay. Now we can cross.
5: Hey, you! How do you like that guy? Blasted cabs, they think they own the street. If I had my way, I'd smash them all up. Doc!
0: It's happened again. Drink this.
4: No.
0: I tell you, drink this.
4: I don't want to.
0: It isn't what you want to do. It's a sedative. Now, drink it.
5: Putting me to sleep for a little while is no help.
0: Last night. Think about last night. Perhaps you...

0: drank something out of the ordinary.
1: Huh?
0: Well, why do you look at me like that?
1: I did.
0: What?
1: That drink, I just remember.
0: Tell me.
1: But that couldn't be it.
0: Tell me.
1: Well, we got a kidding about who could mix the most unusual drinks, and I was feeling high, and I mixed one.
0: Well, what was in the drink?
1: I don't know.
0: Well, you must know. If I knew what was in the drink, perhaps some chemical... wait a minute. Where do you think you're going?
1: To the office.
0: Well, what...
1: Fred, my business. I've got to...
0: No. Are you completely out of your head? You're a menace, a walking danger. Don't you realize that you can't go out of here until we figure this out, some way to stop it? If you don't, every time you say a negative thought, it'll happen and someone will die. Do you want that? What's the matter with you? Why should you laugh? Stop it. Stop it.
1: Well, it's funny. I go to see my doctor because I'm going out of my head, and he goes out of his head.
0: But what happened to you that all of a sudden you should...
1: You said that I was a menace. When you said that, all at once, everything cleared up.
0: What?
1: Yeah. Me, a menace. That's the funniest thing anybody ever said about me. Look at me. No hair, half my teeth aren't my own. I've cut a pot belly, and I'm a menace. Yeah, you, a doctor who's supposed to judge things only by facts, suddenly decide I'm a menace. Why? Because three screwy things happened that I had nothing to do with. That I had nothing to do with. Coincidences. Like getting four aces two times running, or rolling 7 25 times in a row, or anything else where two and two doesn't add up to four. That elevator would have fallen anyway, and that plane, so his motor cut out just when I said it. And the cabs, we were both so scared that we ran off without finding out whether or not there was a good reason why three cabs smashed up. Sure, cabs have accidents all the time. So, well, does that make me a menace? I ask you, is that the way for a doctor to talk?
0: I'm sorry. Of course you're right. I've been talking like an emotional moron. Funny, isn't it? I'm the man who has always evaluated situations through factual evidence. And even then, I've retained some measure of skepticism because I know how misleading human observation can be. Trogan, would you mind shaking hands with a blasted fool?
1: Sure, Doc. And you're shaking hands with one, too. Now, if you don't mind, can I use your telephone?
0: Sure. Of course, of course.
1: I've got to call my office, explain why I'm late. Oh, it had me scared for a while. Hello. Hello, that you, Fred? Yes, I'm on my way in. But I tell you, I'll be there in a few minutes. But I'm telling you. I know, but I'm coming. Oh, stop yelling at me. Why don't you drop dead? Fred. Hey, Fred.
2: What's the matter?
1: Why, I don't know. One minute I was talking to him, and then... Fred, answer me. No, it can't be. You're lying. Hello?
0: Rogan, what is it? Tell me.
1: Someone said Fred just dropped dead.
3: Ladies and gentlemen, to stop a suspense story may seem an intrusion. But before going on with the story of this strange little miracle man, perhaps a breath or two of relaxation is indicated. Yes, before going on with our lights out story of the projective Mr. Drogan, let's turn to a problem of these hectic times. We have a very troubled young lady here.
4: Trouble's no word for it. My boss wants to give me a dandy new job, but I'm so tired out and run down and jittery, I'm afraid I couldn't handle it. I'm getting much too thin. And I've tried every tonic I know, but nothing I try seems to help me.
3: Well, miss, maybe you just haven't tried the right tonic. Maybe more vitamin B and iron's what you need.
4: Vitamin B and iron? Could that make such a difference?
3: Well, when you don't get enough vitamin B from your meals, you may lose your appetite, eat so poorly that you lose weight and strength, or you may not get all the good out of what you do eat. And when you don't get enough iron from your food, you may be weak and pale and feel only half alive.
4: But how can I get more vitamin B and iron if I need them?
3: The quickest, easiest way I know is take ironized yeast tablets. They give you both vitamin B and iron. And pleasant little ironized yeast tablets are a cinch to take.
4: But, are they terribly expensive?
3: Oh, not a bit of it. They cost but a few pennies a day. So try ironized yeast tablets if more vitamin B and iron is what you need. Then see if pretty quick you aren't saying...
4: Tired? Not me. I'm so full of pep now I hardly know myself, and I've gained pounds. Why didn't somebody tell me about ironized yeast tablets ages ago?
3: And now, back to Lights Out. At the moment when both Drogon and the doctor had rationalized the miracles into coincidences, another miracle had taken place. Another miracle of death. And now the men sit in the doctor's office, and there is great fear in both of them.
5: What time is it, Doctor?
0: 1.
5: I can't just sit here.
0: No. You're my responsibility. I've got to think something out.
5: I just can't keep on not thinking anything.
0: Great Godfrey.
5: What?
0: What's the matter with me? You can perform miracles. I'm convinced of that. All right. Then why in the name of common sense can't you perform positive miracles instead of negative ones?
5: I don't understand.
0: Listen to me. It's simple. It's so simple that neither one of us thought of it. Just as you can kill people and cause accidents, why can't you do good?
5: Good?
0: Yes, good. Heal the sick. Give eyes to the blind. But when it comes to killing, kill the ones who should be killed.
5: Well, that's right. Maybe I could do that.
0: Hitler, Hirohito, Mussolini. Why, you could wipe out the whole Nazi army by just saying so.
5: Yeah, but how would we know?
0: No, wait a minute. It's all clear now. Every miracle that you performed today was a negative miracle. The falling elevator, the airplane, the taxis, your friend. Everything negative. You haven't performed a single positive miracle. Not a miracle for good instead of evil.
5: Well,
0: come with me.
5: Where?
0: Out in the street again. Come on, Drogon. We've got to find out if you can perform a good miracle just as easily as performing the other kind. And if you can, well, you'll start making history in a few minutes, Mr. Drogon. Now, Drogon, now.
5: What?
0: On the corner, the newsman. He's blind.
5: Well,
0: don't be stupid. We'll go over to him.
6: Faber? Faber, get your paper.
0: Hello, Tom.
6: That you, Doctor?
0: Yes, give me a magazine. Well, anyone will do.
6: Yes, sir.
0: Wish it, Drogon. Wish that he could see.
5: I am.
6: Hey, yeah, Doctor. How have you been?
0: Oh, never mind about me. How about you?
6: Huh?
0: How about your eyes?
6: Are you kidding?
0: Drogon, out loud. You've got to say it out loud.
6: Hey, Doc, what's the matter?
0: Say it.
5: I wish that he could see.
6: Hey, what's going on here?
0: Tom, you see. You do see.
6: What's the matter with you, Doc?
0: You can see.
6: Let me alone, will you? What are you trying to do? What are you after?
0: Can you see?
6: Oh, I can't see. Get the devil away from here. I can't see.
0: All right, Drogon. Come on.
5: Yeah. What does it mean?
0: Whatever you want to do that's good doesn't happen. But whatever you say that's evil happens. God help you, Drogon. Well, I know what you're going to do. Well. Have a good sleep, friend Drogon?
5: Yeah. Why did I fall asleep?
0: A sedative I gave you.
5: Oh.
0: Drogon, I want you to meet my wife.
7: How do you do?
5: Well, it's a pleasure, Mrs. Krieger.
0: Yeah. Let me give you a hand.
5: No. I'm all right.
0: Yeah, of course. Drogon, I've told the entire story to my wife. She's clear-headed about this. I'll let her tell you what she thinks. Go ahead, Anne.
7: Mr. Drogon, Charles thinks you're a menace to humanity. I don't think so. I think the danger to others is not through you, but through somebody else. You don't know what I mean. Well, that's understandable. I mean, You wouldn't willfully hurt anyone. But what if someone forced you to? What if your ability to perform miracles...
0: Evil miracles?
7: Yes, evil miracles, was discovered by some criminal. He would force you to do what he wanted, at no risk to himself, because since the criminal was performing an evil act, you couldn't hurt him.
0: In other words, Drogon, someone could use you for criminal purposes. Yes, blackmail the world because you thought he could kill anyone in the world.
7: You haven't said anything, Mr. Drogon. You do understand?
1: Yes, I understand. What do you expect me to do about it?
7: We don't expect you to do anything. The responsibility is beyond you or us. Whatever happens is up to the proper authorities.
1: Authorities?
0: What we must do is to tell the authorities of what happened.
1: It's a wonderful idea.
0: What did you say?
1: It's a wonderful idea.
7: Charles, I told you he'd understand.
0: Drogon, I'm proud of you.
7: Thank God it happened to a man like you instead of another little fascist who'd imagine himself a super Hitler.
1: A wonderful idea.
0: Yes, of course, but why do you keep on saying that?
1: You gave me a wonderful idea.
0: Thank you, but that's not important now. We've got to go to the authorities, all of us.
1: No.
7: Why should you say no?
1: I'm not going anywhere. Neither are you.
0: What?
7: Charles, why should he say...
0: Wait. What's the matter?
1: Nothing. I'm not going anyplace, or are you?
0: What do you mean?
1: Sit down.
0: What the devil for?
1: Sit down.
0: No, I don't see what...
1: Doctor, I let you talk. Now let me. Well, in my own way, I figured out the world a long time ago. Well, that's why I was satisfied. Now, you see, it's like this. Some people are born with more than other people. One man has more brains, so he's an Einstein. Another fellow's born with good looks, so he's a movie star like that Taylor fellow. Another has muscles that work better, so he's a Joe Louis. Another one's got more energy, so he's an Edison. Most people are born with just enough brains and muscles to get along in a plain, ordinary life, like me. I knew that. So, I was satisfied. Then this happened to me. All at once, all I've got to do is say something, and then it happens. Not good things, we found that out, but whatever I say that's wrong happens. I can do what anybody else in the world would like to do but can't do. No army or navy or air force. I can say that somebody should die or that something should burn or break or fall, and it happens. You know, at first it was the same for me as for you, Doctor. I couldn't believe it was really so. Then while I was lying here, I heard you and your wife talking, and I began to figure things out. And then you both gave me the real idea. Dempsey and Joe Louis and Tunney and those fellas who had better muscles made themselves millions. So did Edison and Ford and Chrysler and the rest of them who had brains. Now, I had something. Why shouldn't I get paid off, too?
0: Paid off?
1: That's right.
0: How?
1: You said it before.
0: What?
1: I think you call it blackmail.
7: Charles!
1: The way you both look at me, you'd think I'd said something you hadn't said before yourself. Anybody that's any good to the world, I can kill. All right. People get paid off in this world for not letting other people starve, so I'll get paid off for not making people die.
0: That's a pretty bad joke.
1: Joke? No.
7: Of course you're joking.
1: No.
0: You don't mean that.
1: Sit down, Doctor. Doctor, I said for you to sit down.
0: Don't you order me around. Now stop this nonsense and...
8: Oh. I brought you some tea, Mrs. Crager.
7: Yes, thank you, Frederick. Just put the tray
1: Wait
7: down.
1: A minute. Take that tray out of here. Go ahead, take it out.
8: But I take orders only from Mrs. Crager.
1: Is that so? Well, why don't you die? He's dead, isn't he, Doctor?
0: Yes.
1: So you see, it isn't nonsense.
7: You devil, you!
1: Well, up to now, it's always been plain Sam.
0: I never thought that you...
1: That's just it. You should never underestimate a little man. Now, should you?
7: Charles, do you hear me? Call the police.
1: He hears you, but he won't do anything about it, will you,
7: Charles,
1: Doctor?
7: Don't just sit there. This man is a murderer. He killed
1: Doctor,
7: Frederick.
1: Your wife is talking
7: police?
1: A little too much, isn't she?
7: Sit there, won't you please?
1: Doctor, do you hear me? I suggest you tell your
7: you
1: wife
7: asking?
1: To shut her mouth.
7: Charles,
1: or maybe you'd like me to say something
7: this?
1: To her. The words
7: do
1: I said about
7: me?
1: The servant.
7: You call the
1: Suppose
7: police?
1: I said, Mrs. Crager, I wish
0: no!
1: you were...
0: Stop!
7: Will you please do something?
0: Dan, stop it. Stop. You hear me? Stop. Now, it'll be all right, dear. It'll be all right.
1: Of course it will. As long as we're sensible about this. Now then, what is my plan? Well, very simply this. You and your wife are going to help me get everything in the world that I want. Yes, everything. What I tell you to do, you will do. Letters. I will decide on 3 influential gentlemen in our government, and 3 wealthy gentlemen in industry to whom you will send letters explaining about me. Now, they won't believe, but at the time I tell them to, they'll die, and the newspapers will know about it. And after that, everyone will believe me, now won't they? And so as not to die, everyone will do exactly as I want, won't they? Because they won't have any choice in the matter. They send soldiers against me. I'll wish that they'll be dead, and they will be dead. And soon from Washington to London to Moscow, everyone will be doing exactly what Sam Drogon wants them to do. And that'll be wonderful, won't it? All the good people of the world doing exactly what one little man wants them to do. Well, you haven't said anything, Doctor. You understand what I'm talking about, don't you?
0: Yes. It was inevitable.
1: Of course, I won't want you and your wife to leave here. Now then, we'd better have this man's body removed, and then we'd better get to work. Or have you any suggestions?
0: Do you mind if I have a drink?
1: Drink? Not at all. Not at all. A drink started all this, didn't it? Go right ahead, Doctor.
0: Thank you.
1: And you, Mrs. Krager, you're quite all right now, aren't you? Yes, I'm sure you are, the way you sit there looking at me. You and your husband will do exactly as I say because you're both good people and I'm deaf to good people. And you know that now, don't you?
0: Yes, I'm sure my wife knows that. Your drink.
1: Oh, yes. Oh, and quite a full one. Thank you, Doctor. I drink to your continued good health. Well, a strong one and a good one. Thank you, Doctor. What? Drink? Oh, my throat. You put... No, wouldn't dare. I'll kill...
7: Charles, what did you...
1: Kill...
7: Charles, he's going to...
0: Wait.
1: I wish you...
7: Charles!
1: Charles, you killed...
0: Yes. Poison worked more slowly than should have. But it worked. Drogon, you made one mistake. You should never underestimate what good people can do.

0: Mr. Obler. Mr. Obler.
1: I know how you feel, but in these times of stress and strain, the tensions of life do pile up for all of us. And once in a while, it's a welcome let up to think of miracles and miracle men. A miracle man who can solve all things with a wish and a wave of the hand. Of course, we know now that miracles actually do happen, with work and with the will of a fighting people. Which brings us to next week. I'll tell you about that after you've had your say.
2: 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And next week?
1: Well, next week, very simply, I like stories of escape. I always have. My typewriter likes them. My shorthand book likes them. My stenographer likes them. My dictaphone likes them. I think other people feel the way I do. In childhood, we like to read of escape from galloping Indians, and as we grow older, escape from pursuing love. And when we grow older than that, other more subtle escapes. Well, by this time, you ought to know that next week's story is one of escape. Its title is Until Dead. And I promise myself and you a suspenseful and amazing half hour, but as usual, that's next week.
2: Yes, tune in next Tuesday again for Arch Obler's eerie story, Until Dead. And if you need more vitamin B and iron, be sure to try ironized yeast, the one and only ironized yeast, with the big letters IY on the package and on each tablet. It is later than you think.
3: There are plenty of men around who will tell you the nicest thing next to their face in the morning is Mole brushless shaving cream. 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

0: From the far horizons of the unknown come tales of new dimensions in time and space. 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
0: Tonight, Inside Story by Richard Wilson. But first, hear this. I know a couple old friends that argue about everything. Politics, world affairs, even the time of day. One thing they agree on, though, is Pabst Blue Ribbon draft beer. They say it's the best. And for a change, they're both right. Pabst Blue Ribbon draft is a bright, modern-tasting beer that still has plenty of that old-fashioned beer flavor. Next time you see that sign that says Pabst Blue Ribbon Beer on draft, stop in. Order a glass. You'll soon know why so many folks agree on the bright, modern taste of Pabst Blue Ribbon Beer of Milwaukee.

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1: Every wire serviceman knows that when the legislature shuts down for the hot weather, when it gets too warm for crimes of passion, that's the start of the silly season. It's the time when the teletype chatters about the largest pumpkin grown in Saw County and the dog that found its way home from Luna Base to the Cocoa Island rocket port. Well, it was the silly season when I reported to headquarters Martian sector of the Galactic News Service at IOPA. I found the bureau chief, Scott Warren, looking sourly at a strip of copy.
2: GNS Sanala add lizards.
3: Lizards?
2: Lizards.
4: Mm. New light on the longevity span of the Martian sand lizard was shed today by the Sanala Zoological Society. Now that is what I call hot news. Flash copy.
3: Dull day?
4: Following a dull night. Was it like this in New York when you left?
3: They had me covering a kitten in a tree in Gramercy Park.
4: I would sell my soul for a nice juicy cabinet crisis. Or else a little honest graft on a spaceport contract.
3: Oh, have you got any leads?
4: No. The Garrison Administration of Martian Colonial Affairs is depressingly honest.
3: When nothing's doing, you can stir it up a little. You know, rattle the local skeleton in the closet. Fan the fires a little.
4: Have you read the Publications Responsibility Act of 1997? You can get 20 years for what you were thinking.
3: Look, what's the local canker sore? What would you like most to get an inside story on? Something everybody covers up.
4: Well, there's Druro. Oh, but that's Simon Pure.
3: What's Druro?
4: Nully's Sanctuary.
3: Oh, a religious institution?
4: No. It's a quarantine set up for null gravity neurocatinosis. Nully fever. It's completely segregated. Nobody's ever gotten a report out of there.
3: Well, it sounds like a natural.
4: Look, George, you're new. You don't fool around with Nully fever here on Mars. Be like lighting a cigarette in a powder magazine.
3: Chief, how would you like an inside story out of Druro?
4: You can't get in.
3: I will give 8 to 5. Now, look, who's in charge?
4: The Ministry of Health, but you can't...
3: Okay, okay. Don't let the sand lizard take up all the space. I will...

0: It wasn't so easy. I did fine over at the health ministry until I mentioned rural. And then I might just as well have had a galloping case of nully fever myself. I was referred to the press officer, to the assistant administrator, to the legal department, the protocol division, and then back to the press officer. Finally, I got in to see the commissioner, Dr. Marks.
1: Just what caused you to raise the question of Druro, Mr. Gorton?
0: Look, Dr. Marks, what I want is your permission to visit Druro and get the inside story.
1: Visit Druro? You mean inside the camp?
0: Yes, that's right.
1: Mr. Gorton, I am quoting Administrative Code, Section 65. Any person found within the perimeter at Druro is considered to be a nully fever victim. Contagion is something like 99% certain at a range of 100 yards.
0: What's the treatment?
1: Druro.
0: You mean they're just shoved there to rot?
1: A nully, Mr. Gorton, will rot wherever he is. He deteriorates to the point of total sterility. Take my advice. Forget it.

0: Naturally, I didn't forget it. I did more research. I found out that Nulli Fever seemed to be a mutated virus that got that way in the early Earth-Mars rockets that had inadequate radiological shielding. The symptoms masqueraded as half a dozen diseases, but the end product was the same. A physical deterioration that I don't care to go into. And a psychological lowering to an animal state.
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1: I may be a little reckless following a story, but believe me, there isn't a bonus big enough to make a hero out of me. I had no intention of contracting Nully Fever just to provide a byline story for old GNS. I had stumbled onto something, and I was wearing it when I dropped into the bureau and asked Scott if he noticed anything different about me.
2: You're putting on a little weight?
1: No. Guess again.
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2: 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Well, how do I hear you?
1: Short wave from a miniaturized dental mic. It's hanging on a front tooth, see?
2: You're not kidding. Well, how come it's invisible?
1: It beats me. 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
2: What's it good for?
1: Outside of spaceship work, not much. Except it is my ticket to Druro.
2: Now, wait a
1: minute. Don't you get it, Chief? I can't be infected, not with this suit on. It's absolutely airtight. Don't worry, I'll be safe. Wrapped in plastifilm like chewing gum.
2: Yeah, but that won't get you past the perimeter into the Nully camp.
1: Just leave that to me. I've got that figured out, too. I picked up a sand cat out to the town of Druro and waited for 2 days. There was a shipment of Nullies, the last of the Sinala roundup due at the camp. Out of respect to public opinion, they dumped Nullies at night, which suited me fine. About 100 Nullies were going over the newcomers like kangaroo caught in a frontier jail. I don't think anybody actually got killed, but they almost tore the new bunch to pieces, grabbing cigarettes, jackknives, buttons, shoes, anything. And then, like as not, the old-timers would fight each other for it. The whole thing was over at dawn, and I could get a look around the camp. There were prefab huts and some trees. I started over to one of the huts.
3: My hut.
1: Take it easy, friend. I'm not going to hurt you. Look, I'm your friend.
3: Sure. You think you're going to steal my ration, huh? I'll kill you first.
1: How long have you been here?
3: 2 years. Got a cigarette?
1: Here. No, don't grab. I'll toss you one.
3: Don't you make a move towards me.
1: Sure. What were you before you got in here?
3: Huh? A teacher. An IOPA technical. I fixed them before they got me. I cut down 10 medics with a power drill.
1: When is breakfast, friend?
3: You go plenty hungry. Ration isn't till tomorrow. You think there was some fight last night? Wait till you see ration drop. Last time somebody tried to beat me to a ration case, I fixed her.
1: Never mind. Don't tell me about it. Hey, what's that over there? Up the hill. Looks like a regular fortress.
3: What are you trying to do? Hurt me?
1: No, I just asked you what goes on up there, those other huts inside that barricade.
3: You spying for them? Yeah, sure. You're spying for them, you dirty...
1: It isn't easy to get used to dodging nasty backhand punches that came out of the blue and were meant to kill, if possible. I got my arm up in time to catch about half the force, and the man ran off with my pack of cigarettes. But there was something up that hill worth looking into. A barricaded section set apart from the rest. So I started up. When I hit the woods, I stopped just 3 feet short of a 10-foot spear.
4: All right, you. Get back down the hill.
1: Now, take it easy, will you? What's going on up here?
4: Go on, get moving. I've got orders to kill if I have to.
1: You don't understand. I just want to find out...
4: Yeah, sure you do. They always do. Every time there's a new batch, there's a few still smart enough to plan together, and they come up here spying.
1: Spying on what? Look, I'm a newspaper...
4: I'll count three, and then you get it in the belly.
1: No hero I got before he reached 1.5. That night, I managed to talk to the ex-teacher without either of us slugging the other. I asked him about the guard on the hill.
3: They get all the best rations. They make us give up our food or they come kill us. They've got spears and knives.
1: You mean there's a gang up there living off the rest of you?
3: Yeah. I killed one of them once. Caught him from behind with a rock. They came down and killed 10 of us. Didn't get me, though. Funny, huh?
1: I got the picture. It's been the same every time men are herded together like animals. Andersonville, Buchenwald, and Dachau, the Alaskan camps in the 70s, and now Druro. The strong live off the others, a kind of racketeering in spades. Grab the best of everything, live as rich as you can, and don't worry how many you leave to starve to death.
3: We're gonna get them, though. Tonight. Got rocks together and clubs. Go up there and we'll get them. You come.
1: I didn't have much choice. They would have torn me apart. About 10 o'clock at night, the mob gathered at the foot of the hill. Every once in a while, they'd swipe at each other with a club or a rock, but mostly they shouted up at the hill. And then suddenly, without any signal, they charged. It was kind of sick. Men and women, heaven knows what they were before, teachers, mothers, anything, screaming and running up that hill. And then the defenders cut loose. There were torches so I could see. Rocks rolled down, boiling water, spears, arrows, enough to cut down that unarmed mob. I was hiding behind a tree now, sick, good and sick, when it happened. No!
4: Hold on, bud. I'm going to pull this arrow out. Here goes now.
1: No. Where am I?
4: Up the hill. That's where you wanted to go, isn't it?
5: Herb, get some bandages up here.
1: You're one of them, aren't you?
4: One of who?
1: The big shots, the kingpins, gangsters.
4: You didn't get hit in the head, did you?
1: Oh, it's too bad they didn't wipe you out up here. It's tough enough living in a place like this, but to prey on the weak ones.
4: Look, fella, I think maybe you got the wrong idea.
1: Oh, thank heaven I'm safe from this kind of...
4: Yeah, I wondered when you'd notice. That fancy suit of yours got torn when the arrow hit.
1: Oh, no. No. Nully fever.
4: That's why we hauled you up here. We spotted something funny about you. A kettle of boiling water splashed on you and you didn't even notice. Who are you?
1: George Gordon, Galactic News Service.
4: A newsman? Listen, does anybody know you're in here?
1: Yeah.
4: Maybe there's a chance. Can you tell them they got to let us out? Tell them what it's like up here. Make them understand. We write messages for the ration planes and they ignore them. You can't get close enough to the guards to shout, they shoot you down. They gotta let us out.
1: Oh, sure, sure. After what I've seen, that's the last thing I do. Try to con somebody into letting this loose on the population. I've seen enough nullies. Even if I have to spend the rest of my life in this camp, I don't want to be responsible for making more.
4: Wait a minute. You don't get it. We're not nullies up here.
1: What? Nobody gets in the camp who isn't a nully.
4: That's right. We all had it when we came in, but not anymore. Up here, we're cured.
1: You're lying.
4: You've got to believe me. We've been living up here for 4 years, keeping guard. Trying to live like human beings in the middle of those animals down there. Losing maybe 3 or 4 a week, fighting them off.
1: You know, you're more dangerous than they are down there because somehow you've kept some intelligence. Enough to want revenge on the rest of the world by infecting...
4: No, you've got to believe me. We're cured. Nully fever can be cured somehow because we've done it. About 100 of us. More now with the babies.
1: The what?
4: Babies. Normal, healthy babies.
1: He pointed across the clearing to another hut, and I saw it. A woman about 30, sitting on the doorsteps, nursing a baby, an infant. And I heard the words of the commissioner echoing in my ear. And of course, total sterility. These weren't nullies, not anymore. If they could have babies, they must be cured. Living as a desperate island in a mad world of violence. Well, you know the rest of it. You ought to. It was carried under my byline and every fact sheet on 3 planets. They had a micro-technician up the hill who gimmicked my miniature microphone with a hairpin and a piece of quartz crystal, so I cut in on the main traffic beam between Sinala and Iopa. I had Scott Warren at Government House in 15 minutes threatening to blow the lid off the whole colonial government. The babies did it. aerial photographs with micro enlargements. They had pictures of those babies on the wire the next day. Red tape held it up a week. But finally, 100 cured ex-nullies and one reporter were out of Druro at Iopa General Hospital for checks. They found it. Nully fever is psychosomatic. You take somebody strong enough to fight for survival, give him incentive, and he'll lick it by himself. No miracle drugs needed. It starts with a virus, all right. But it ends with psychotherapy. A good dose of willpower. I get back to work in a month.
2: Welcome back, George. The teletype's dead as ever. Back to the longevity of the Martian sand lizard.
1: Truro Nully story played out?
2: Dead as last week's herring.
1: Well, what else is new? Maybe we can find another skeleton in the closet. How about life on the Martian moons? Now, that ought to be good for a headline.

0: Fred Collins again, and I'll have a word for you about next week's X-1 in a moment.
1: Hey, Molly, it's me. Where are you?
2: Right here, McGee. What's the matter?
1: Are you doing anything?
2: Am I doing anything? I've got a towel wrapped around my head, a broom in one hand, a bucket of soap and water in the other, and the kitchen curtains under my arm, and you ask me if I'm doing anything. Sure, I'm vacationing in Florida.
1: Oh, here, Molly, let me take that stuff.
2: What are you doing?
1: Now, just sit down. Sit down right here.
2: Well, you're sweet, McGee, but I've got...
1: You can go back to work in a minute. I got something big to tell you. You know, something really big.
2: What have you gone and done?
1: We're going to be on Monitor.
2: Monitor?
1: NBC's fascinating, motivating, merrymaking, scintillating, effervescerating weekend radio service.
2: Oh, that Monitor. Of course. And we're on it, McGee. When?
1: This weekend and every weekend. What do you say to that?
2: Oh, that's wonderful, McGee.
1: So don't make any plans, folks. We'll be seeing you this weekend. All weekend.
2: On Monitor.
0: And now a word about next week's story. The Category Inventors by Arthur Sellings on X-1. 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Winthrop was literally the most stubborn and selfish man in 500 years. How could they convince him not to strand them in this society of shriek fields and panic stadiums? Galaxy Magazine, on your newsstand today. Tonight, X-1 has brought you Inside Story, a story from the pages of Galaxy written by Richard Wilson and adapted for radio by Ernest Canoy. Featured in our cast were Bob Hastings, Leon Janney, Ralph Bell, Richard Hamilton, Edwin Cooper, and Pat Hosley. This is Fred Collins. X-1 was directed by Daniel Sutter and is an NBC Radio Network production.

0: Good evening, friends of the inner sanctum. This is, of course, Raymond, your host. Please come in, won't you? Make yourself comfortable in a gloomy corner. We had intended to have a real surprise for you tonight. Instead of myself, we were going to have a guest ghost to act as host. But, unfortunately, this real ghost caught pneumonia, and he's in a very grave condition. The doctors have given up all hope. He's going to become alive.
1: Well, Mr. Raymond, I must admit, I'm glad that that ghost couldn't come.
0: Hmm?
1: It's difficult enough to talk to you, but heavens, I wouldn't know what to say to a ghost.
0: Oh, well, that's simple, Mary. All you have to do is find out whether it's a he-ghost or a she-ghost.
1: And if it's a she?
0: Oh, well, then you compliment her on her appearance. You say, darling, what a divine sheet you're wearing.
1: That's right, Mr. Raymond. Hmm. The ladies are always interested in something new to wear.
2: Hmm.
1: And right now, I'm going to tell them about something they'll all want. It's a lovely piece of jewelry, a real sterling silver medallion about an inch in diameter. It's the kind of jewelry you find at those smart shops on Fifth Avenue in New York. But the only way you can get it is from Lipton's. The medallion is decorated with a Chinese inscription, and it's hung on a narrow black rayon satin ribbon. That's the height of fashion this year, you know. And here's how you get the medallion. Just send 25 cents and the box top from a package of Lipton's, the tea with the brisk flavor, to the Lipton Tea People, Box 92, New York City. Yes, that's Box 92 in New York City.
0: And now it's time to begin. Our story is called The Black Art. It's an original tale by Milton Lewis. And our star tonight is that glamorous motion picture star, Simone, who play the role of Claudine. So, gather close and get ready to hear a sweet little tale that'll make you wake up screaming for at least the next 2 weeks. You all set? Now remember, if you don't want your hair to stand on end, get someone to sit on your head. Okay? All right, now, let's hear Larry Gifford tell you his story in his own words.
3: I wish I never heard that scream. I wish I never saw a body lying there. Blood all over the room. The knife on the floor near her throat. I'll never forget it. I'll never forget how I picked up the knife. I'll never forget the sweat that came creeping out all over me when I heard the door slam.
4: Stand where you are. If you make a move, I'll blow your head off.
3: Don't shoot, copper.
4: Drop that knife.
3: Okay.
4: What's your name?
3: Barry. Barry Gifford. Look, I'm from Chicago.
4: Stranger, huh?
3: Yeah, what of it?
4: What's her name?
3: Her? I don't know. I never saw her before. Look, you don't have to frisk me. I haven't got a gun.
4: Shut up.
3: Listen, I know it looks bad, but you see, my room's downstairs. I heard a scream and I... Give me back that wallet.
4: Yeah. Your hands up. Roll papers.
3: What of it? So I'm an ex-con, so what?
4: You don't know her, huh?
3: No, I don't. What have you got there?
4: Just a picture I found in your wallet, mister. Picture of her. To Larry. With all my love, Nancy. I reckon you forgot about this, huh?
3: Yeah, but look, I didn't kill her.
4: Shut up. You think I heard that scream and came up here? Put out your hands.
3: Sure. You can have them.
4: Here. Come back here. Come back.
3: I didn't get far. Crowded the streets madly. They got it when they heard the shots and the scream. I was dumped in jail. Well, this was a little bird in the bayou country not far from New Orleans. I was the biggest thing that hit the town since Ripley's Believe It or Not. For them jerks, my trial was a bigger show than Carmen Miranda and Gypsy Rose Lee doing a trapeze act. In no time at all, they sentenced me to be hung. It was the night before they were going to take me to the state pen for the necktie party. I was sleeping, dreaming I was in Africa. They were beating them drums, tom-toms. Suddenly, I woke up. Moonlight was shining through the bars of my cell. I listened. Someone was beating like a tom-tom on the wall of my jail. Who is it? Who's doing that?
2: Larry Gifford.
3: Yeah, that's me. Were you beating on the wall?
2: Yes. I'm under your cell window.
3: What do you want?
2: Drop one end of your tie through the bars.
3: Okay. There.
2: I've got it.
3: What are you doing?
2: Pull up your tie.
3: Okay.
2: Got it?
3: A gun. Yeah, I got it.
2: Good luck. Goodbye.
3: Thanks, baby. Whoever you are.
5: What's going on there, Gifford?
3: Oh, nothing. Why?
5: I heard talking.
3: Oh, I was talking in my sleep.
5: You've never done that before.
3: I never was going to be hung before.
5: What you holding there?
3: Come here, I'll show you.
5: What's that? A gun.
3: Yeah, and it's got enough bullets to fill your head with lead.
5: Go over there.
3: Open that door. Open it or I'll give it to you between the eyes. Go on.
5: Don't shoot.
3: Okay. Now take your gun. Give me those keys. There. See how you like it in there for a while.
6: Come on.
5: Stop him! Prisoner escaped! Let me out! Prisoner escaped!

0: Blue Bottle Bar. Someone told me it was a good joint where they don't ask any questions. It was. I had a few drinks. I was leaning on the bar, looking at a paper.
1: What are you drinking?
0: Scotch.
1: Buy me one.
0: I gave her the once over. I know something about dames, and she was dynamite with class. She was something.
1: Well?
0: Set up another, Charlie.
1: Cigarette?
0: Here.
1: Thank you.
0: It's a nice cigarette holder. Must cost at least a C.
1: You know a lot, don't you?
0: Enough. I know you.
1: Do you?
0: Sure. There's something about... Wait a second. Here in this evening's paper, your picture.
1: It's not a very good picture, is it?
0: After seeing you, no. Claudine Lucin, recently returned from France, elected head of art committee. Miss Lucin, member of one of New Orleans' oldest and wealthiest families.
1: I've read it. Turn the page.
0: Why?
1: I want to show you something.

0: It's a gun. I'm holding it in my pocket.
1: Don't be afraid. I won't give you away. Got a light?
0: Yeah. What do you want?
1: Listen to that music.
0: That tapping.
1: What about it?
0: The way you're tapping your cigarette holder against your glass.
1: I'm just keeping time to the music.
0: I heard that tapping before. Yeah, sure, in the cell. And I heard your voice before.
1: Did you?
0: You gave me the gun.
1: Shh, let me hear you.
0: What's this all about?
1: You'll find out. Relax.
0: I can't. I guess I had a few too many. My head, I feel like I'm spinning around, getting dizzy. Two green eyes, pink with blood around the edges, looked at me out of a queer furry head. It was the head of a bat. It smiled. It had sharp little bat teeth that had pink on them. There was an ache in my throat. I looked again. It wasn't a bat's face. It was hers. Claudine's. I was dreaming.
1: Larry?
0: Oh, well, where am I?
1: My suite at the hotel.
0: Oh, how'd I get here?
1: You passed out at the Blue Bottle. I brought you here.
0: When?
1: 2 hours ago.
0: Oh, I must have been sleeping. I had the queerest dream. I thought...
1: What's the matter?
0: My throat. That pain. Like a knife. Those green eyes of yours. That red mouth. And those white teeth. Look, we're going to have a showdown right now. I'm... Where's my gun?
1: I took it.
0: Look, what do you want with me?
1: Nothing you don't want to do yourself.
0: Don't talk in riddles.
1: Have you ever been in love?
0: Sure, dames are always falling for me. Why?
1: Well, I guess that's what happened to me.
0: Are you kidding?
1: No. Do you think I'd get you out of jail if I were?
0: But I never saw you before.
1: I saw you at the trial. That's where it happened.
0: Oh, how can a dame like you go for a guy like me?
1: I don't know. But it happened.
0: I don't believe it.
1: I'm sorry.
0: Come here.
1: Yes?
0: I'm going to kiss you, baby.
1: Larry. Oh, Larry.
0: Yeah, it's a funny thing to do. Kiss a guy on the neck. Better wipe that lipstick off. Hey.
1: What's the matter?
0: My handkerchief. That ain't lip rouge on my neck. It's blood.
1: No, you're making a mistake.
0: My neck's bleeding. What kind of a dame are you, anyway? I'm getting out.
1: No, don't. If you go, I tell them who you are.
0: Oh, you will.
1: Yes,
0: huh?
1: And I...
0: Oh! You won't tell them for a while, baby. Ma Grady's joint in the old city of New Orleans was just the place. She'd never find me in that dump. Nobody'd ever find you there. I got a room. I went to sleep. I was safe. Then I heard it again. That same rhythm. It woke me up. I heard it, but I couldn't believe it. How could she know I was here? Or was it her? There was nobody in the room. I opened the door. Nobody outside. I slammed it. The beating stopped. I turned around. I was looking into the muzzle of a gun.
1: Sit down, Larry.
0: How'd you get here?
1: My Grady ran to the room next to you. There's a connecting door.
0: What's the idea of the gun?
1: Can't you guess?
0: Are you going to kill me?
1: Maybe.
0: Well, you're going to a lot of trouble to bump off a guy.

0: was going to be hung anyway.
1: Do you want to dance?
0: No.
1: There is a way you can live.
0: How?
1: By coming with me.
0: Yeah? What else have I got to do?
1: Marry me.
0: You're out of your head.
1: You hate me?
0: No. No, I don't. I don't hate you. I'm scared of you. Yeah, I've never been scared of anybody the way I'm scared of you.
1: Scared enough to do as I say?
0: Maybe.
1: I had hoped you would love me.
0: Maybe I do.
1: You're lying.
0: No. No, baby.
1: It's no use.
0: Look, what are you going to do?
1: Kill you?
0: No, put the gun down. Give me a break. Don't.

0: Man, that Claudine's a kid of her words. When she tells someone she's gonna kill him, she does it. She'd make a wonderful wife for some Frankenstein monster. She's attractive, a good killer, and she has a well-developed taste for blood. Say, why should I hand her over to some other guy? She's just a gal for me. Oh,
1: nonsense, Mr. Raymond.
0: Why, Mary Bennett, I believe you're jealous.
1: I am not.
0: Yes, you are. You're thinking what a handsome couple you and I would make strolling down the avenue, me dressed in a shroud, and you wearing your new sterling silver medallion.
1: Now, don't you go making fun of my lovely medallion, because I want all the ladies to send in for one. I know they're going to enjoy wearing it, because it's made of solid sterling silver, and it's really a fine piece of jewelry. Besides, there's a true story behind this medallion, an inspiring story. It seems that the original was given to an American flyer by Chinese guerrillas who rescued him after he'd bailed out over enemy territory. The flyer was told that the Chinese characters on the medallion would identify him and bring him safely through the lines. Well, he did get through, and only then did he learn that the medallion said, "Good luck," in Chinese. Now, there's a story to tell your friends. And to get this good luck charm, just like the one the flyer carried, all you have to do is send 25 cents and the box top from a package of Lipton's, the tea with the brisk flavor, to the Lipton Tea People, Box 92. That's Box 92, New York City.
0: Now, let's get back to our star, Simone Simone, who seems to be making life hard for a guy named Larry. The last time we looked in, she had just shot him. But I've got a tip that that's only the beginning of his troubles. How about it, Larry? What happened then?
2: I went down in a heap when she fired. The bullets caught me in the thigh. I lay there. I made out like I was dead.
1: Larry. Larry.
2: She fell for it. She bent over me. The gun in her hand.
1: Larry, are you... Oh!
2: Take it easy, kid.
3: Let go of my hand.
2: Not until I get that gun.
3: Let go. Let go!
2: I'll get that gun if I have to break your arm.
3: No, don't. Oh.
2: Okay. I've got it now. You shot me in the leg, but I'm still strong enough to get rid of you.
1: Larry.
2: I'm no angel, baby, but you're worse. Here's something I heard about, but I never believed. How'd you know I'd be here? How'd you know I'd be in the blue bottle? Go on, answer me.
1: I've got nothing to tell
2: you. Oh, you don't have to. It was magic. Black magic. Somebody nobody'd believe if I ever told them. There's only one thing to do with you.
1: Yes?
2: Kill you. But I ain't taking any chances like you did with me. When I kill you, you're going to stay dead. Those tom-toms are going to stop forever.
1: You think so, Larry?
2: I know it. Come here.
1: Larry,
2: just shut up.
1: No!
2: I knocked her out cold. She lay on the floor. I put the muzzle of the gun to her temple. She was so beautiful, it made you shiver. I pulled the trigger. I looked. What I saw nearly made me pass out. A little blue vein in her temple was beating. There wasn't a scratch on her. A little curl of red hair was twisted around her ear. Was I seeing things? I aimed the gun at her heart. Nothing. Not a speck of blood. I stuck the muzzle between her eyes. Shot till the gun clicked empty. I looked. The white skin on her face looked more beautiful than ever. I had to get away. Out of the same city where she was, out of the same state, the same world. I let out for the open country, to the bayous on the river back in New Orleans. My wounds festered as I dragged myself through the swamps, and I got a fever. It was like a nightmare. In my head, I kept hearing those tom-toms. I couldn't take a train or a bus or go to a doctor. I'd be caught. One night I saw a big house shining in the moonlight. I decided to take a chance. I knocked at the door.
1: What is it?
2: Sorry, miss. I was hunting. I had an accident in my leg.
1: Oh.
2: If you let me come in and call a doctor, I'd be very grateful.
1: You don't want to come into this house.
2: Can't you see I need help?
1: You'll never be helped here. There's nothing good here, only evil and fear. So go away, please. I'm warning you. Go away before my sister comes out.
2: What's the matter with you? Don't you see I can hardly move?
1: Go away while you still have the strength to crawl away. Now, believe me.
4: Tell Mr. Gifford to come in and close the door, Bessie.
2: That voice.
1: That's my sister.
2: Yes, your sister.
1: Claudine LeSan.
3: Good evening, Larry. I was wondering when you'd get here.
1: You know him?
3: Yes. Mr. Gifford and I are old friends.
1: Friends? How can you have a friend?
3: Now, Kathy.
1: He's someone like you.
3: You mustn't mind her, Larry. Kathy isn't quite well.
1: I don't know who you are, Mr. Gifford, but I do know that she's brought you here to kill me.
3: Kathy?
1: I knew it would happen on a night like this when the moon was full. She's been preparing for it for months. I've told everyone about it, but no one will believe me. I've told them again and again, and they say I'm insane. They think I've lost my mind. But she is going to murder me tonight while the moon is full. She's going to murder me. She...
3: Go to your room, Kathy, immediately.
2: How did you get here?
3: I live here. Come, Larry. You must know by this time that you can't fight me.
2: Yes, I thought I'd never see you again. I'm not well. I've got a fever. Hey, that tom-tom being in my brain. I can't stop it. It's getting louder and... Lala, I blacked out. When I opened my eyes again, I was in a soft bed with clean sheets. Someone had dressed my wounds. The moonlight came into my room like a living yellow ghost. Then I heard it. A scream. Just like the one Nancy made when she was killed. I limped out of bed, went to the room next door. It was Kathy on the floor, murdered. The knife was still in her neck. And I heard it again. The tom-tom. Queer sounding this time. I felt myself beginning to sway to the rhythm like a dancer. Then I did something I couldn't stop myself from doing. I put my hands down, drew out the knife. I wiped my bloody hand on my shirt. Suddenly I looked up. She was there. Claudine.
3: Drop the knife, Larry.
2: What have you got in your hands?
3: These? Well, these came from the skeleton of someone who was once alive.
2: You're not a woman. You're a devil. I'm going to kill you.
3: Don't come any closer, Larry. I don't want to kill you just yet.
2: Just yet? So we're close to the payoff.
3: Yes. You're trembling, Larry.
2: Who are you?
3: There's no reason why I cannot tell you now. You don't believe, do you, that there are unseen powers that can be controlled by someone who knows how?
2: I can believe anything about you.
3: Thank you, Larry. Your heart is pounding like a throbbing drum, isn't it, Larry? You can feel death close, can't you?
2: What have you got to say to me?
3: I'm going to tell you a story, Larry. A story of a child who was brought up on this estate by a strange old woman, a conjure woman. In her head were all the black arts of the world. She taught me.
2: Why are you telling me this?
3: It amuses me to watch you, a murderer, helpless and terrified. So terrified you can hardly breathe. I find it very exciting.
2: Then... It was blood I found on my handkerchief.
3: Yes, it is one of the ways to gain complete power over a person.
2: In a tom-tom.
3: Another spell to make you do what I want.
2: In the murder of your sister? You want me to be the patsy for that?
3: You're beginning to understand.